0: And that causes you to cry out to God, and you start operating under God's power and anointing. Coming to the end of yourself is actually an essential, necessary thing. Boy, I tell you, that is powerful what I just said, and not very many people understand that. Very few people actually walk in that. So he just said that, God, I can't do it. And the Lord said, what do you have in your hand? And it was just a rod. It was a stick. It's a staff that he used, you know, to fight off animals or to herd the sheep or to help him walk up a hill or something like that. It was just a stick. He said, it's just a rod. And in verse 3, it says, the Lord said, cast it on the ground. And he cast it on the ground, and it became a serpent. And Moses fled from before it. And so remember, Hebrews 11:27, he was persevering. He was enduring, looking for God. That's the reason he turned aside to see why this bush wasn't burning. He was looking for God. He was searching. And yet he was willing to forsake it all because of this serpent. And in verse 4, it says, and the Lord said unto Moses, put forth thine hand and take it by the tail. And before I get into the rest of this fourth verse, let me just say that Moses didn't have the benefit of knowing what the last half of the fourth verse said. He hadn't lived it yet. From his perspective, when he threw this rod on the ground and it turned into a serpent, he fled. He was willing to leave the very presence of God to get away from this snake. And yet the Lord called to him and said, stop, pick it up by the tail. When you pick up a serpent by the tail, that serpent can turn and bite you. If you are going to handle a snake, you have to grab it right behind its jaws so that it can't turn and bite you. For Moses to pick up this serpent by the tail, you know what this was? This was his final exam in Bush University. 40 years before, God had revealed to him that he was going to be the one that brought deliverance to the Jews. And he was in such a high position of authority. He was a military general. It was supernatural how he got there. All of these things. He just assumed God was going to use his own strength and power to get it done. And he went out and tried to do it in his own self. And then he had to flee into the wilderness. And for 40 years, he had been in Bush University learning that, God, I'm nobody. I can't do this on my own. You never expected me to bring deliverance to the Jews through my own strength and power. Now he had lost all of that. He was no longer this high official in the Egyptian government anymore. And he had come to the end of himself. And so this is like his final exam. Moses, you're saying you'll do anything. You'll do it my way this time. Well, if you'll do it my way, pick up this serpent by the tail. And since Moses didn't know what the last half of this verse said, to him, this is like a death sentence. It's like saying, put your life at risk. Pick up this serpent by the tail. It could turn and bite you and you could die. Are you willing to give your life? Are you willing to die doing things my way instead of you leaning under your own instruction, your own understanding? And so Moses, this was his final exam. He put forth his hand. He took the serpent by the tail. And when he did, it says in the last half of this verse, he put forth his hand and caught it, and it became a rod in his hand. Did you know it turned back into a rod? And if anybody else would have been, you know, come along and had seen this rod, they would have looked at it and they just said it was a rod. It was a stick. I'm sure that if you took a shaving off of that stick and sent it in to get analyzed, it would still be the exact kind of wood that it was before he threw it on the ground. In the natural, this was still just a stick. But it wasn't just his stick anymore. It goes on to say down in the 20th verse, it says, and Moses took his wife and his sons and set them upon an ass, and he returned to the land of Egypt, and Moses took the rod of God in his hand. Did you know it was no longer Moses' rod because he had thrown it down and actually taken it by the tail, which meant he wasn't in control anymore. He had yielded it to God. This rod was symbolic of like his livelihood. It was like his living. He was a shepherd, and this rod is what he used to fight off animals, to herd the sheep and do things. It was a tool of his trade. He laid everything he was down before the Lord and picked it up by the tail. God gave it back to him, but it was no longer his rod. It was God's rod. Did you know every person, when you find God's will and when you start following God's will to succeed, you've got to go through this exact same process to where you come to the end of yourself. You lay your life down before God. Everything that you are, everything that you have, you lay it down before God and you pick it up by the tail. To other people, it may look the same. Your life may look the same. You may look like the same person. But when you lay your life down before God, and when you pick it up by the tail, means you aren't in control anymore. God is in control. You are only doing things in obedience to God, not you choosing your own way and asking God to bless it. But now your life, you have become a living sacrifice. You may look the same, but the difference is that God now has infused you with His life, with His power, with His anointing. And prior to this time, if Moses would have hit a rock with that rod, it would have either broken the rod or it would have jarred him. But after this, he hit a rock with the rod and water gushed out and fed millions of people and all of their animals. It had the supernatural power of God. He held it over the Red Sea and parted the Red Sea. It wasn't just his rod anymore. It was God's rod. When you give your life, when you become a living sacrifice and totally submit yourself to God, it's no longer you that's living, but it's Christ that's living through you. That's what Paul said in Galatians chapter 2, verse 20. I'm crucified with Christ. Nevertheless, I live, yet not I, but Christ liveth in me. And the life that I now live in the flesh, I live by the faith of the Son of God who loved me and gave himself for me. Did you know that this should be the experience of every born-again Christian? But sad to say, there's a lot of people that only receive salvation so that they won't go to hell. Their sins are forgiven so they'll go to heaven. But they don't yield themselves as a living sacrifice. They are still in charge of their life. They are living their life and they're asking God to bless their plans. But I tell you, if you want to go on and find, follow, and then fulfill and see the perfect will of God come to pass in your life, you're going to have to go through this same thing that Moses went through right here, where you submit your life, you become a living sacrifice, and it's no longer you that's living, but God is calling the shots. God's the one who's making all of the decisions. You know, this happened in my life, and I've already given part of this testimony, but I had an experience where I got born again when I was 8 years old, but I became a religious Pharisee. I went to church and I was basically taught that God loves you according to how holy you are. And so I determined I was going to be as holy as I could possibly be. And I'm now 76 years old. I'll be 77 by the time you see this program. And I've never said a word of profanity. I've never smoked a cigarette. I've never taken a drink of liquor. I was living a separated, holy life. But the problem with that was I was trusting in my goodness. And when I had this encounter with the Lord, and He showed me how awesome He was and how unawesome I was, it's probably not even a word, but you get the point. When I saw that relative to God, that man, all of my righteousness was like a filthy rag, I just humbled myself and before the Lord, and I literally laid my life down. I had plans at that time. I was in my first year of college. I was planning on getting a degree. I was planning on doing all kinds of things. I had all of these dreams. But did you know when I had that encounter with the Lord, He basically asked me for an absolute surrender, just like I was teaching out of Romans chapter 12, verse 1, to become a living sacrifice. And I made that commitment and yielded myself, and the Lord started asking things of me that were completely contrary to the way that I had been thinking. The very first thing He told me to do was to quit school, which isn't a big deal in some people's eyes, but for me, every single person in my family has gone through college, has graduated, got a degree. I mean, brother, sister, father, mother, uncles, all of my uncles except one, went through college and all of this. One was a farmer. There was another one that was a professor at Berkeley University in California. I mean, education was everything. So for me to quit school was breaking from the family tradition. There was immediately going to be a disconnect there. Plus, I lost money from the government. I was getting paid from my father's Social Security if I stayed in school. So I lost $350 a month. This was back in 1968. It'd be worth a lot more today. I also had a deferment from the draft as long as I stayed in school. If I quit school, I was running the risk of being drafted. I could be sent to Vietnam and killed. There was a lot on the line, and yet God, I picked up my life by the tail, and I wasn't any longer just deciding and making decisions on my own, but I had thrown my life down, given up everything. And did you know, even when I got back from Vietnam, I made that decision. Sure enough, I did get drafted. I got sent to Vietnam. And when I got back from Vietnam, I got a job working for the Arlington Public School System. And anyway, I did a good job, and my supervisor over me, he liked me so much that he offered me a position. Now, here I was, a college dropout at this time, and in the natural, there was just no way I could have like a position where I was over other people, and yet this guy liked me and offered me a job that would have had a guaranteed income. He even talked about retirement. This is back when I was 22, 23 years old, and he offered me all of these things. When my mother heard about this, she says, this has got to be God, because she just thought, man, once you quit school, you aren't going to have a very good job. Things aren't going to work out very good for you. And she saw this as God blessing me and stuff, but it was inconsistent with what God had put in my heart. I knew He had called me into the ministry, and this guy was asking for at least a 5-year commitment for me to assume this position in the Arlington Public School System. And so I turned him down, and people thought I was crazy. But see, it's the exact same thing here. I laid my life down, and in the natural, it looked like it was going to turn around and bite me. It looked like it was going to destroy me. When you submit yourself to God and yield yourself, the Lord has good plans for you. Jeremiah chapter 29, verse 11, I know the thoughts that I think toward you, says the Lord, thoughts of peace and not of evil, to give you an expected end. God doesn't want to hurt you. God's plans for you are better than your plans for yourself. But when you first yield, it seems like that your mind, I believe influenced by the devil, will come up with all of the potential things that could go wrong. It's going to cost you. And I could have just looked at this and think, well, here I am, a college dropout, and yet God has offered me this position, would have a good salary, retirement, all of these things. It looked like I was losing something. And this is what the flesh, the carnal man, seems to do, is to always focus on the cost instead of the benefit. Did you know, here I am back 58 years later, and I'm looking at this, and I praise God that I followed God and didn't follow that opportunity that looked so good back then. But man, compared to where I am now, God has blessed me 100 times, 1,000 times more than what that would have been way back then. I'm telling you, when you yield your life to God, that's the best thing that you could possibly do. But it may look like a snake that's going to turn around and bite you. But if you'll pick it up by the tail and say, I'm not going to control my life anymore, I'm not going to make all of the decisions and ask God to bless me and bless my plans. Instead, God, here it is. I just give everything to you. When you do that, God is going to bless you. You know, Carrie Pickett, who's vice president of my ministry, her and her husband, she said that one time when she was younger, a teenager, I think it was, she was trying to pray about her life and what it would be like, and she gave a list of what she wanted her husband to be and what she wanted her kids to be and what kind of life she wanted and what kind of home they lived in. And she had all of these things listed that, God, here's my plans. And in her mind, she said it was just like she took this piece of paper, wrote all of these things down, and she signed her name at the bottom. And then she pushed this piece of paper across the table to the Lord. This is just in her mind, and said, now, would you sign this? Would you sign on to my plans? Would you validate this and help bring these things come to pass? And she said in her mind, the Lord just took that piece of paper and put it aside. And then He handed a sheet of paper to her that was completely blank. And He just slid that across and He said, you sign it and I'll fill in the details. See, that's what this is describing. This isn't describing that, God, I'm going to serve you as long as you can do this for me and as long as I get this and all these kind of things. No, this is just a blank piece of paper. You sign your name to it and say, God, I will do whatever you want. This is what Moses was doing. This was his final exam. You've been saying that you are going to try, that you still want to do what I called you to do, even though you messed it up so badly. Now, will you do whatever? Throw that rod down. It turns into a snake. Pick it up by the tail. And praise God, Moses picked it up by the tail, and when he did, it turned into the rod of God. Now, it wasn't just his rod. It didn't have just his strength and his power. It had the supernatural power of God in it. And I'm telling you, brothers and sisters, this is what will happen in your life when you lay yourself down as a living sacrifice and you quit calling the shots and you just let God be the one to take control. And whatever God's will is, whatever it is, even if at the moment it looks like it's something that's bad for you, if it's truly God's will, it'll be the best thing. You will be more content doing that than anything else. You know, I had a friend call me one time, and his daughter was a medical person, and she had an opportunity to go to one of these African nations and on some kind of a missions trip where she was going to go and do her medical treatments for these people in this remote area. And anyway, just right, she had already made plans. She already bought the ticket and everything. And right before the time to go, there was some kind of a terrorist attack or something like that, or the place fell into war, some terrible situation. It's been like 30 years ago. I forget the exact details. But anyway, the father of this girl was one of my friends and one of my partners, and he called me and put her on the phone, and he said, now, would you talk to her and tell her that she does not need to be going into this dangerous situation? It doesn't matter if she has good desires or not. She needs to use wisdom. And so I talked to the girl, and I said, well, do you think this is God? And she says, I know this is God. I know God told me to go. She says, I don't have any reservation whatsoever. She says, if I don't go, I'm going to miss God. And of course, the father, a partner, a friend of mine, was saying he did not want her to go. And basically, I just wound up telling him, I said, she will be safer in the presence of God doing what God told her to do than she would ever be back here in the States. I said, if she knows for sure that this is God and God told her to go, then she needs to go. And it didn't please my friend and partner, but it turned out to be God. She went, God protected her, and it turned into a good situation. You know, in contrast to that, we had a woman who was in our very first class in Caris Bible College, and part of our requirements are for you to graduate, you've got to go on a missions trip. And this woman, her husband was just petrified of flying. And so because of that, he would not let her go on her missions trip. We went over to England, to the UK, and to Ireland and different places. And he wouldn't let her go. And he made her stay home. And so she didn't go on this missions trip in her second year of school. And did you know, back here in the States, she was driving home, and a guy came across the line. He fell asleep and hit her head on, and anyway, had a wreck, and it killed her. And the point that I'm making is that you are safer doing what God told you to do than you will ever be leaning under your own understanding and just trying to take the safest way out. So Moses, when he yielded his life to the Lord, it looked like a snake that was going to kill him. But when he took it up by the tail, it turned out to be the smartest thing that he ever did. If you are going to find and then follow and fulfill God's will, you're going to have to go through this same process that Moses went through, to where you just literally give up all rights to you running your life and making all of the decisions. You have to come to a place to where you let God lead you and you don't lead yourself. Now, that still raises a lot of questions, like how do you hear the voice of God? How do you be led by God like that? I'm going to continue to talk about that, but you can't pass this up. You need to come to a place to where, God, I run up a white flag. I surrender, unconditional surrender. What do you want me to do? And if you are going to find, follow, and fulfill God's will, you're going to have to go through this process. I'm out of time today, but I'm going to continue to talk about this on my programs tomorrow. And so I encourage you to please get this book. It's a 285-page book that we're asking for a donation of any amount for that. Just help us do what you can, because we'll put out tens of thousands of these. We have a brief summary of this that if you could not or would not send anything, I'd like to give this to you free and postpaid. And then we have CDs, DVDs, a USB, study guides, just all kinds of material on this. And I believe it would be a blessing to you. So listen to our announcer as he gives you all the information. And then please call or write today and receive these materials.
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0: 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And I've written footnotes and just all kinds of things here. It would be a tremendous blessing to you. So check it out, our living commentary.
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2: 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As a mother of 8, Liza's day-to-day life of caring for her children would suddenly change as her body mysteriously began shutting down. Bedridden for days at a time, she felt helpless as the years passed with her children not only needing to care for themselves, but for her as well. Until Liza came across Andrew's Gospel Truth program on television, where she not only discovered that God wanted her well, but that he had made it effortless to receive.
3: Every day I would wake up with severe pain in my joints, my hair would be falling out, and just very, very weak. And I wasn't seeking healing. I just wanted the nearness of God. I just kept listening to Andrew a lot and all the Healing Journeys people, and I kept feeding on the Word. I didn't realize that's even what I was doing. I wouldn't even realize another symptom would leave and I would be stronger. And one of the first things he told me to do was, he's like, hey, you're healed. And I'm like, yeah. He's like, go do dishes. And I'm like, oh, okay, I'm gonna go do dishes. And I'm like, guys, Jesus healed me. And they're like, I don't know. And the next day I did dishes again. And the next day I did dishes again. And they're like, wait a minute, mom is healed.
2: Over the next 4 months, Liza continued to renew her mind through Andrew's program and meditated on the truths she had been learning from the Word. And one by one, her symptoms started to disappear without any effort or striving. Amazed at her transformation, Liza's whole family packed up and moved to Colorado, thankful to be able to serve her children once again. Liza rejoices to have her dream of motherhood returned, with a special edition of baby number 9 joining the family.
3: The Lord is like the best redeemer. There's no like smell of smoke. It's not that I don't get attacked by the enemy, but when he comes, it's just like very effortless to resist because of keeping my mind stayed on him. My whole family, like they're all blessed, they're all healed. We're not perfect people, but we just go to the perfect one regularly.
2: Thank you for helping us reach people like Liza right where they are through Andrew's free Gospel Truth program, bringing the healing power of God into the hearts and homes of people around the world.
4: 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And we thank you so much for listening. We have a lot of plans for this new rest of this year and a new year coming. So pray for us and listen to us, and we appreciate it. Thank you very much. Amen and amen. Hallelujah.
5: How does a young man, with the odds stacked against him, succeed in the world? You'll hear the answer in this first part of David Hicks' two-part testimony. A man who became a two-star general and a chief chaplain of the U.S. Army. Don't miss this true dramatization, coming soon on Unshackled. How do you do? Growing up, the man in this story wanted respect and recognition, yet he harbored uncertainty about himself and fell short of his goals. Nevertheless, he rose from insignificance to the height of success. He became a winner when his heart and mind and very life were unshackled.
6: Man, it feels good to be free. No more waking up fearful, wondering what I did or didn't do last night. Now I can whip that old devil. I'm not his slave anymore. I'm strong. I'm gonna go right to his stomping ground and prove that I am not scared of him. You hear that, you fiend? I can whip you now. You're not in charge of my life anymore.
5: Shining the light of the world into the darkness, this is Unshackled. True life stories of real people dramatized and produced in Chicago by Pacific Garden Mission. Something for nothing. That describes the attitude of many people today. And that's exactly what the homeless get at Pacific Garden Mission. Food, fresh clothing, and a safe place to sleep, even some medical and dental care in the Mission Clinic, all without charge. Something for nothing. Thanks to friends who send financial gifts to keep the doors open and the light burning in the old lighthouse, hundreds of men, women, and children, weary and discouraged, find shelter at the Mission as they learn new attitudes and replace old habits with beneficial ones. Volunteers help them learn new job skills. Pastors and counselors tell them the good news that can change their lives, which is what this program celebrates. Now for broadcast around the earth, here is episode number 3920 in the series Unshackled, the program that makes you face yourself and think.
7: David, what happened?
6: I wish I knew.
7: The MPs brought you in last night.
6: What are the charges?
7: Drunk and disorderly.
6: Oh, man, I can't believe this happened to me.
7: The chaplain's on his way over here to bail you out.
6: I can't face him like this.
7: You aren't the first one he's bailed out, Sarge.
6: Yeah, but I'm supposed to be different now.
7: He understands.
6: I wish I did. My life is ruined just when I was starting to have hope.
5: Not a very auspicious time for the man in this story. Yet he would rise to the highest office in his profession and be an inspiration to many. This is the first of a two-part story, The True Testimony of David Hicks, right now on Unshackled.
8: I was the 10th of 12 children, 9 boys and 3 girls. We grew up in Glen Cove on the north shore of Long Island. Mom was biracial, Native American and black. She wasn't a Christian at the time, but read the Bible to us as children and encouraged us to pray. We rarely went to church. Dad was an auxiliary policeman, but his occupation was a trash collector for the city. Sometimes Dad brought home broken toys or furniture for me to fix. It was my hobby.
9: Look at this, Dave.
10: What is it, Dad?
9: An old rocker. Think you can fix it?
10: I can try.
9: Attaboy. A man can do anything he puts his mind to. I learned that during the Great War.
10: Back in France?
9: Yeah. The Harlem Hellfighters showed them all. The 369th United States Infantry.
10: Your unit was the first black troops to go into action in France.
9: Yeah. We had less training than any other unit going into combat, but we showed them.
10: How old were you again, Dad?
9: 19 when I enlisted. May 10th, 1917. Proud day it was. Almost as proud as the day we came back. And the city had a ticker tape parade down Broadway. For black men.
10: Where did you fight, Dad?
9: In the Argonne Forest. Champaign and Alsace campaigns. Still have the shrapnel in my leg to prove it.
10: You should have gotten a medal.
9: Back in those days, they wouldn't think of decorating a black man. But we fought hard, and we were proud to serve our country.
10: That isn't right.
9: Don't worry about what wasn't right. Just do what is right now, and you'll have respect for yourself. That's what really matters, Dave. Focus on what can be, not what was.
8: Because of Dad's example and influence, all my brothers served in the military. 4 in the Navy, 1 in the Air Force, and 4 in the Army. Born in 1941 and being one of the youngest, I had plenty of older siblings to discipline me and make sure I did my chores. I was closest to my brother Tom, who was 2 years younger than I.
11: Hey, Dave, you want to shoot some baskets?
10: Later, maybe. I gotta do some homework.
11: When did you ever put homework ahead of sports?
10: I gotta pull up my grades, Tom. They put me in the slow learner class.
11: What?
10: We don't even change classes like the rest of the kids.
11: You?
10: Yeah, me and my friend Kenny. They're saying maybe we shouldn't even go on to high school.
11: That's crazy.
10: I know, but we're gonna show them. We've been studying together at lunchtime. We're not only gonna pass the exams, but we're gonna make the honor roll.
8: Well, we didn't make the honor roll, but we pulled our grades up enough that I started high school. I tried, but my academic work remained sluggish during freshman and sophomore years. I was a good athlete, but I couldn't conquer my weak academic skills. I doubted my ability to succeed at any career in the future, all except one.
9: You want to join the Army?
10: 17 is old enough, Dad, if you and Mom approve.
9: You just started your junior year, son.
10: But I'm not doing that well, Dad.
9: What does your mama say?
10: She's not keen on the idea.
9: Me neither. You need an education to get ahead in this world.
10: I can always get my GED in the Army.
9: That's true. The Army will train you up right.
10: Please, son, Dad. I want to be a soldier.
9: That's good, Dave. Every man should serve his country. I'll talk to your mama and she'll come around. But the Army's no picnic.
8: He was right about that. I enlisted in October 1958, the youngest person in my platoon. But I survived basic and was sent to artillery training in Arkansas. From there, I went to Germany, where I fell in with older guys who hung out in the local bars. Wanting to impress them, I drank and partied hard, but I never let the nightlife interfere with my duties. 2 years later, I was transferred to Oklahoma.
12: I believe the Army's been good for you, son.
10: Yeah, I want to retire as a sergeant major, Dad.
12: Pretty ambitious, but you can do it.
10: I know I can. But I think I want to change my specialty.
12: To what?
10: Something I can do when I get out. Maybe like the Corps of Engineers.
12: Sounds good to me. I'm proud of all my boys.
10: So, when my enlistment is up in a couple months, I'm going to re-enlist and ask for that.
12: You know Tom's in the Army now. He's going through jump school. Going to be a paratrooper. Yes, sir. I'm proud of all my boys.
8: Having grown up with all that discipline at home, You'd think the army would have been easy for me, but I chafed at the way some superiors gave orders. Nevertheless, I followed the plan and trained in Virginia before reporting to Fort Hood in Texas. Then I applied for new training as a paratrooper, like my brother. I interviewed with a tough sergeant.
13: How much do you weigh, Hicks?
10: 120, sir.
13: Ooh, you're too light to be a paratrooper.
10: Then I'll put on some weight, sir.
13: You better work out, too. You gotta be tough for airborne school. A lot of guys don't make it.
8: Determined to prove myself, I ate extra meals and they accepted me for airborne training in the spring. I graduated at Fort Benning in June 1962. Then I requested and received orders to Fort Campbell, where my brother was stationed with the 101st Airborne Division.
11: Hey, man, how did you pull that off, coming here?
10: I asked for it, Tom.
11: When did the Army ever give you what you want?
10: I'm special. Don't you know that? They invited me to join the cadre at Fort Benning, but I thought it would be cool to come hang out with you.
11: Remember when we were kids and we used to jump off the porch at home with an umbrella?
10: Yeah, we were airborne even then.
11: Lucky we didn't break a leg.
10: I'll bet you know all those good bars around here.
11: Here, Clarksville, Nashville, wherever there's action.
10: Let's go!
8: Both of us ended up as team leaders in the same squad. By then I was a buck sergeant, chosen to attend the NCO Academy in Fort Jackson, South Carolina. I graduated in December 1963. Early the next year, my brother and I both deployed to Iran with our brigade and a shore force to see how quickly we could respond if the Shah needed support.
11: What a trip, jumping into Iran.
10: Every man accounted for?
14: Yeah.
11: Look, over there, camels. Is that how we're getting back to base?
14: Yeah, we're gonna hump back to base.
10: This is ancient Persia, man. It's a desert, all right.
11: Islamic country, huh?
10: Yeah. I don't think we'll find any bars here.
11: Too bad. I could use a beer.
10: Who ever thought growing up in Glen Cove, we'd be jumping into Iran?
8: That was a lasting memory for us brothers. Back at Fort Campbell, we continued to hit the streets and the bars together, wasting our time and our lives. June came and Tom's tour was ending, so we had an excuse to celebrate.
10: You're gonna miss all of this, Tom.
11: Plenty of bars back home.
10: Yeah, but not the same guys.
11: I'll miss the guys.
10: You can still re-up. Make the Army a career.
11: Not a chance. But Daddy's satisfied.
10: Is that why you joined up?
11: Isn't that why all of us did? Including you?
10: Kinda. He set a proud example for all of us.
11: Well, I'm out of here.
10: Won't be the same without you, Tom. Who'll I complain to?
11: You still having problems with your platoon, Sergeant?
10: Yeah, I don't like being put down, even by a guy who outranks me.
11: Better get used to it, Dave, if you're gonna make a career in the Army.
10: Gonna retire as a sergeant major? You'll see.
8: My brother left in the summer of 1964, and I continued to have turmoil in my life. Many times I'd go to sleep at night not knowing how I got back to the barracks or when I went to bed. I'd wake up in the morning wondering what I'd done or not done. Was there no way to find rest and peace for my soul? I felt so discouraged, so disappointed in myself. I wanted to give up on life.
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8: One Saturday morning, I was told to take 40 soldiers to a character guidance lecture. So I marched in to hear the chaplain, who had once been an enlisted man. He wore fatigues and combat boots, and the soldiers could relate to him. They sat up front, but I sat in the back of the chapel and listened as he spoke.
15: There's an old proverb that says, "The hand of the diligent shall bear rule, but the slothful shall be under tribute." Now, what does that mean? It means if you are diligent in your work, someday you'll be an authority. You will rule. But if you only do enough to get by, you'll always be taking orders, not giving them. There's another proverb that says, "Keep thy heart with all diligence, for out of it are the issues of life."

0: It's up to you to take responsibility for your thoughts and actions. And it's up to you to guard your heart.
1: I wanted to challenge his remarks, but first I led the troops back to the barracks. Then I returned to the chapel. The chaplain was standing in the door and invited me into his office. Maybe it was his kindness, but instead of challenging him, I poured out the pain in my soul to him.
0: Sarge, how would you like to start your life over again?
1: I don't see how I can clean up my life and become the person God expects me to be. I just don't see how I'm gonna do that.
0: You don't have to clean up your life. God will take you just as you are. Let me show you what the Bible says here in Romans chapter 5. But God commendeth his love toward us, in that while we were yet sinners, Christ died for us. That's how much God loves you. Even when we're still sinners, he sent Jesus to die for us, to pay for our sins on the cross. Because the penalty, the wages of sin, is death. So, Jesus died in our place, took the judgment of hell for us. Thanks to him, the power of sin is broken, and those who come to Jesus in sincere faith are born again. Let me show you another promise in the Bible from 2 Corinthians chapter 5, verse 17. Therefore, if any man be in Christ, he is a new creature. Old things are passed away. Behold, all things are become new.
1: I suppose God is real. My mom always prayed to him, but I never felt a need to pray. But I felt empty and alone for so many years. I mean, how do I know that God cares about me and that he can make a difference in my life? How can I have faith to believe?
0: Let me give you something. What's this I have in my hand?
1: A quarter.
0: Do you believe that I can give you this quarter?
1: Well, sure.
0: Sarge, you have to reach out and take it. Because it's not yours until you receive it. Same thing with Jesus Christ. You have to receive him just the way you received this quarter. The Bible says, but as many as received him, to them gave he power to become the sons of God, even to them that believe on his name. Salvation's just like receiving this quarter. When you take it, it's yours. When you repent of your sins and receive Christ as your Savior, he becomes part of you as well.
1: What do I have to do?
0: Pray to God in repentance of your sins and ask him to save you. Ask God to give you new life in Jesus Christ because he died for you.
1: No wonder Jesus is called the door. I stood on the threshold of new life and realized that I needed something bigger and stronger than I was. Something solid and true. Jesus was that someone. But pride stood in the way. I'd always trusted in what I could do. So it was hard, but pushing my pride away, I stepped through the door as I prayed, and Jesus became my Lord and Savior.
0: Praise the Lord, Sergeant Hicks! You're born again! The Spirit of God has come to live inside you, and he will guide you and reveal the meaning of the Scriptures to you.
1: I feel like a big weight just got lifted off me.
0: It did. Jesus took all your sins away, and sins are heavy to bear.
1: I feel good.
0: And so you should. But your salvation is not based on feelings. It's based on the Word of God. Let me show you some more verses. In John chapter 5, verse 24, Jesus said, he that heareth my word and believeth on him that sent me hath everlasting life, and shall not come into condemnation, but is passed from death unto life. That's a promise from God. You already have everlasting life, and you won't be condemned or judged. You will go to heaven when you die.
1: That's a relief. One of my chores...

0: growing up was to bury our pets when they died. I used to wonder what would happen to me when I die.
1: Now, you can be sure that you'll go to heaven. Read your Bible and get in a Bible study and feed on God's Word. Let me introduce you to my assistant. He'll help you. New believers need fellowship to strengthen their faith.
0: His assistant became my mentor and my prayer partner, a living example of what Jesus taught. I also became friends with a Christian military policeman who encouraged me in the faith. A week after my decision to follow Jesus, I stood on the steps of the chapel and challenged the devil. Then I went to a Clarksville bar to prove I was in control. That's when I woke up in jail. The chaplain and my MP friend came to bail me out.
2: I really blew it, chaplain. God is not with me now. It's all over.
1: God loves you, David, and he's always with you. The Bible tells us in Hebrews that God says, "I will never leave thee nor forsake thee."
2: But I'm a disgrace to him.
1: A just man falls 7 times and gets up again. In fact, we want you to go with us tomorrow to give your testimony at an old folks' home.
2: I don't think I could do something like that. Not now.
1: Sure you can. 1 John chapter 1 says, "If we confess our sins, he is faithful and just to forgive us our sins and to cleanse us from all unrighteousness." With God, all things are possible, David.
2: Yeah. With God, all things are possible. I need to pray.
1: Come on. Let's pray right now.
0: God forgave me, and I gave my testimony the next day. I learned a valuable lesson about my flesh and the devil. A few months later, the chaplain asked me to give my testimony in the chapel during a duty day with God.
2: So that's my testimony of how the Lord Jesus Christ saved me and gave my life a new direction. I learned my lesson. My flesh is weak, and I can't trust it, because it is at war with my spirit. I have to trust in God and Him alone. And secondly, I will never again challenge Satan. That wasn't smart, and it is never found in the scriptures. So I was wrong. We are no match for our flesh or the devil. Without Christ, we are defenseless, and our flesh will deceive us. But we must draw near to God, read the Bible, and obey it. God gave us the helmet of salvation to protect our minds. He gave us His Word as a training manual. I urge you to put your faith in the Son of God, Jesus Christ, who died to give you new life.
1: Good testimony, Sarge.
2: Thanks, Chaplain.
1: Guys don't often line up like that to greet the speaker.
2: I always thought a testimony was something you gave in court. Just the facts. Good thing you explained that we're supposed to exalt Christ.
1: Have you ever thought about becoming a preacher?
2: No, Chaplain. My plan is to retire in 1978 as a sergeant major.
0: A year later, in 1965, I volunteered for Vietnam. But the Army sent me to Korea. I immediately asked for duty on the DMZ, far away from temptation. I was the senior NCO in our hooch, and the Korean soldiers called me number one church sergeant because I studied the Bible so much. And it was there that I first felt the call to ministry, a call I resisted. During that time, I would listen to the Pacific Garden Mission broadcast on the Armed Forces Network in Korea. It challenged me. And I also found it to be a great source of inspiration and encouragement. I made staff sergeant and again asked for combat duty. Again, I was denied and sent to Germany. Right away, I joined a Bible study.
3: So, guys, look, God has a plan for your life. You can mess it up by not seeking His counsel, by getting out front and doing things your own way. But God is sovereign, and He will prevail. That's one of the lessons in Jonah. You can fail, and God will lovingly restore you to His plan if you acknowledge your sins and seek His face. So, let's close in prayer, and I'll see you guys next week. Did you have a question, David?
2: Yes, sir. My enlistment will be up soon, and I've completed all the requirements. But now I feel that God is calling me into the ministry.
3: My wife and I have been praying for you.
2: I don't see how it's possible, though. I never graduated from high school.
3: Did you take the GED test?
2: Yes, back in 1959, but my scores weren't high enough for a New York State diploma.
3: Well, start studying.
2: I've been out of school for 9 years.
3: What God calls you to do, He gets you through.
0: With only a month to go before my enlistment ended, I began to study hard. The chaplain went with me to the education center to help me look through catalogs and choose a college suitable for me.
3: Well, this would be a good college for you, David.
2: Great! It's in New York, so I'll be close to my family.
3: And it's Christian.
2: Some of the guys have been trying to talk me out of leaving the army.
3: You must always follow the Lord's leading.
2: They told me about a guy who left for seminary and then didn't make it. So he lost 2 careers, not one.
3: Do you still think God is calling you to ministry?
2: Yes, but I confess I have some fears. I won't even know if I pass the GED test until after I'm out of the army.
3: For God hath not given us the spirit of fear, but of power and of love and of a sound mind. So let's fill out the application.
0: I was discharged in March 1967 and went home to Glen Cove to await the results of my test and application to college.
2: Hello?
4: Dave, I'm glad that you're home. What's this I hear about you getting out of the army?
2: It's true, Tom.
4: I thought you were going to retire as a sergeant major.
2: God had other plans.
4: Who?
2: God. I'm going into ministry.
4: Now I've heard everything. You're just going to start preaching?
2: No, I'm going to college first.
4: You didn't even finish high school.
2: I took the GED test while I was in Germany, and I passed.
0: I lived at home and worked while I was waiting to hear from the college. Finally, I received a letter recommending that I go to their sister college in Pennsylvania, a smaller school of only a few hundred students.
5: Good news?
2: Yes! I'm going to college in Pennsylvania.
5: I sure hope you're doing the right thing, son.
2: I'm sure that I am, Dad.
5: You had a good thing going on in the army.
2: I have to do the Lord's will now. He's my commander. Dad, have you ever considered your need of salvation?
5: David, I was never much interested in religion. I let your mama handle that.
2: Mama didn't die for your sins. Jesus did. If you don't receive Him as your Savior, then you have to face God's judgment on your own. And that means eternity in hell.
5: Look, I've always tried to do the right thing. If there is a God, He knows that.
2: There's a God, and He sent His only Son to die for us. Someday you'll have to stand before Him and be judged on the basis of what you did about His Son.
5: I said I'm not interested in religion.
2: God is interested in you, Dad. He loves you.
3: Next week, in the conclusion of David's testimony, he'll describe the biggest challenge of his life, how he overcame it and rose to the top. What about you, friend? If you were to die tonight, do you know for sure that you would go to heaven? You can be sure because Jesus promised, "I am the resurrection and the life. He that believeth in me, though he were dead, yet shall he live. And whosoever liveth and believeth in me shall never die." All you have to do is ask Him to save you. 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This is program number 3920. Heard in the true story of David Hicks, part one, were Ryan Priester, Michael Myers, David Zarbach, and Michael Martin. 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
6: 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So until next time, unless our Lord returns before then, I'm Timothy Gregory, reminding you that the doors to Pacific Garden Mission are open night and day. 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
1: Bless Amen. Hallelujah.
2: How many believe in God's sovereignty and providence? Amen. I say that because, Rhonda, did I talk to you this week? No. Did I know what songs you guys were going to do? No. And one of the songs towards the end of Praise and Worship had to do with the Holy Blessed Trinity, yeah, the Triune God. And I believe in the Trinity. Amen? And I did not even know that this would be the scripture today. Let's read this scripture right here together, right here. It has a lot to do with what my message is today. But the Comforter, which is the Holy Ghost or the Holy Spirit, whom the Father will send in my name. This is Jesus speaking. Jesus was the Son of God. Will send in my name. He shall teach you all things and bring all things to your remembrance whatsoever I have said unto you. Amen. Oh, I can't believe that scripture was there. I mean, I could just end right there because that says a lot right there. The Holy Spirit is a comforter. He is a person. He is more than just energy. Can I hear an amen on that? My title this morning is called The Primary Divide. And the Bible declares that you and I as believers, if you're hearing my voice today on the radio, the internet, or in this building, in this church, and you're a believer in the Lord Jesus Christ, if you call yourself like the children did in Antioch that were first called what?
3: Christians.
2: Christians. If you call yourself a Christian, you are to defend the faith. Not a faith, the faith. Not any faith, the faith. And that is the faith of Jesus Christ and what he's done for you. Amen. And we're also told in the scriptures by Paul that his gospel is the true gospel. The gospel of the Lord Jesus Christ. Today I'm going to defend the gospel. And the Bible says, and we'll turn right there right now, let's go to Romans chapter 1, verse 7. Romans 1, verse 7, the primary divide. And I'm talking about the divide between Christianity and all the other religions. I won't be able to cover all of them today for time's sake, but I really want to emphasize a few of them. The difference between Christianity and Mormonism, Jehovah's Witnesses, Hinduism, and what the Jews believe. All of that, and why Christianity, being a Christian, listen to what I'm about to say, being a Christian and the doctrines of the Christian faith is absolute truth. And we are to defend the truth and stand up for the truth of the gospel of Jesus Christ. Amen. Romans 1, verse 7, to all who are in Rome, beloved of God, called to be saints, grace to you and peace from God our Father and the Lord Jesus Christ. It's a shame that we have to even defend Jesus Christ. He is the Lord of lords and the King of kings. Not a few knees shall bow, not a few tongues will confess, but the Bible says every knee shall bow, every tongue shall confess that Jesus Christ is Lord. He alone is Lord. There is no other Lord. The Lord God Almighty. Say that with me. Jesus Christ is the Lord God Almighty. Now we know how Jesus came. He did not come like you and I. He came through a virgin. I've never met anybody else that was born of a virgin, have you? No. Jesus did it because it was meant to be that way, because he is God completely as a man and God completely divine. Jesus Christ, the Holy Spirit, and the Father are a triune God. There are three gods, all the same. Many religions do not believe what you and I believe. Let's turn right to Romans 1, still in the same chapter, but I want us to read verse 16. For I am not ashamed of what? The gospel of Christ. The good news, the gospel is the good news of Jesus Christ and what he's done for you and I. But for the love of Christ and what he did for me, I take my stand today in truth and in a declaration that he is God, there is no other. I could go on and on. I could turn to Isaiah chapter 45. For time's sake, I won't go there, but it says, there is only one God. There's none formed before him and none will be formed after him. And the Bible even says in the New Testament over and over that if you do not believe that Jesus Christ came in the flesh, you have a false doctrine. It's called doctrines of demons. If you do not believe that Jesus Christ is not the Son of God, you've got a problem with your faith. If you believe today, hearing my voice, that Jesus Christ was just a good man, another good teacher, or another good prophet, you've got problems. You've got eternal problems. You've got to know that Jesus Christ is exactly who he said he was. He is the Son of the living God, the Christ. He is the Christ, the Son of God, the Savior of the world. Amen. Amen. And you need to take your stand in what you believe today. That Jesus Christ is exactly who he said he was. Christianity believes in the Trinity, and we believe in one God in three distinct persons. Can I hear an amen on that? Well, why do I emphasize this? Let's turn real quick to Romans. I'm in the book of Romans here for just a bit, but let's go to Romans chapter 3. And these are very well-known scriptures, but let's look at them for a second here. It says, Romans 3:23, for all, not some, all have sinned and fall short of the glory of God, being justified freely by his grace through what? The redemption that is in Christ Jesus. Doesn't say this. We are not justified by grace, which means you're saved by grace, not by works. That's really got to be emphasized to you today because of what I'm going to hit on another doctrine of demons that I'm about to show you. Okay, listen now. We are saved by the grace of God. We know that in Ephesians chapter 2. By God's grace, not of works, lest any man should boast. It is the gift of God. Eternal life and salvation is a free gift, not of works, not by being good enough. Not by keeping ordinances and laws. It's not by how good you are or how good you try to be. It's how good he is and what he did for you. Can I hear an amen? So it says here, and justified freely by his grace through the redemption that is in Christ Jesus. It doesn't say through the redemption that is in Jesus, the good man, the good teacher, the good prophet. The mighty teacher, the mighty prophet. No, Christ the Lord. Christ the Lord. Jesus Christ is Lord. And then it says also in Romans 6:23, another very familiar scripture, Romans 6:23. Let's turn there and read this. For the wages of sin is what? Death. How many of you here have ever sinned? How many of you here in this building or on the radio, on the internet? How many of you were born sinners? I know I was. How many of you realize that when you were little and growing up, you wanted to do more wrong than right? Because you were born with a sinful nature. But praise God, we got good news. For the wages of sin is death. So we're heading for death if we don't do something here. But the gift of God is eternal life. Now, the next few words are very crucial. But the gift of God is eternal life. Thank God he's merciful and gracious and kind. Amen? He is slow to anger and plenty in redemption, the Bible says in Psalms. And the gift of God is eternal life in Christ Jesus our Lord. Say that with me. In Christ Jesus our Lord. It's very important that you confess with worthy is that lamb that was slain. Amen? Hallelujah. So Jesus Christ is fully God and was fully human. Fully, completely. Son of God, Son of man. Oh, Jesus. The Holy Bible is the ultimate revelation for Christians. Look what I'm about to show you. This is a Holy Bible. Starts with Genesis and ends with Revelation. 60 6 books, correct, in the Bible. Listen to what I'm about to say here, folks. 66 books in this Bible. This is called the Holy Bible because it's from a holy God, from the Holy Spirit of God, who is a person who abides. How can somebody be calling the Holy Spirit just one of God's forces or an energy when the Bible says that He is the Comforter? How can you call the Holy Spirit an energy or just a force of God when the Bible just said in John chapter 14 that He will teach you all things? I've never heard of an energy or a force teaching any human being anything. It's the Holy Spirit who teaches us all things because He's a person of the Holy Ghost. He is the Holy Spirit of God. Now, I'm Matt Rickard, born 130-65. I have a body, I have a soul, and I have a spirit. If there's any way I could set the other two aside and you could see them in the spirit realm, that would be great. I can't do it. But my soul, which is my will, my emotions, and my intellect, if I could set it here, you would see it. My spirit is what God shines on in His light. And the Bible says in Corinthians that we have a new heart and a new spirit when we're born again. So the spirit I was born with isn't the same anymore. It changed in January of 1980 because I confessed Jesus Christ as Lord. And when He was knocking on the door of my heart, like it said in Revelation, I decided with my soul, my will, to let Christ come in, live inside of me, and forgive me of all my sin and my wrong. And so my spirit was changed. I had a new heart and a new spirit. Your heart is the real you. My heart is the real me. Because it says in the Bible, it says, just as water reflects your face, whether you go down to Rock Cut State Park and look in the, or go down to Rock River, you may not be able to see your face in that river. It's pretty dirty there, but go down. We're some of the best beaches. I've heard Cuba has beautiful beaches and Dominican Republic. So go down there and you'll see your face clearly, okay? And as in water, face reflects face, so a man's heart reveals the man. Your heart tells who you really are. You can't, listen, you can't fake mercy. You can't pretend to be a Christian. Either you're a Christian or you're not a Christian. You can't fake it. You can pretend and fake, but you can't. You're lying to yourself. It only will go so long and so far in life. You can't fake that. And you can't fake mercy. You can't fake kindness. You can't fake love. Either you genuinely have that in your heart or you don't. And the way you get it is not in your old nature, but in a new nature, with a new heart and a new spirit, by being born again, by confessing Jesus Christ as Lord, and that He died for you on the cross. No prophet, no teacher has ever died for your sins or ever will, but Jesus Christ was not just a teacher or a prophet. He was God in the flesh. Emmanuel. He came and dwelt among us, and He laid His life down. And all the wrath of God was put on Him for you and me. How beautiful that is to know that Jesus Christ was way more than what a lot of our religions say. And I'll say this very quickly for time's sake. Hinduism, Buddhism, Islam, if this church was filled right now with those kind of people that, and I got to emphasize this, I'm not here to criticize today. I'm not here to judge. I'm not here to be a know-it-all. I'm far from that. I almost didn't want to preach this message today because it's kind of above me in a lot of ways. You got to really know what you're saying when you speak on this subject here, because you got to know, because there's so many false doctrines and false religions out there. If you don't believe that, take Paul's word for it. Read Timothy, read the Gospels. What did Jesus say in the last days? People will be lovers of themselves, lovers of pleasure, They'll heed the doctrines of demons more than doctrines of the scriptures and the doctrine of truth. Amen? Buddhism, they don't believe pretty much. Their religion pretty much has nothing to do with the Bible. It has everything to do with nirvana, and you reach a state of spiritualness. You know, it's not based on a triune God or putting your faith in a God. In Hinduism, is just everything that crawls and creeps around could be God. How do I know that? I know that for sure because I've talked to him. I talked to a psychiatrist one day in his office who was Hindu. And I told him I was a Christian, and of course, I had to ask him, what is it that you don't believe what I believe? What is it about Jesus Christ you don't believe? And he said, well, my religion is we believe that there's many gods. You believe that Jesus is God. I wanted to say, duh. Hello. But you can't do that because, listen to why. Because if I wasn't born again, I might heed a doctrine of demons. I might believe something deceitful. You got to come to a knowledge of the truth. Jesus said, I am the way, the truth, and the life. When you realize that, accept it, and receive it, it changes everything. The light comes on. Can I hear an amen? But the light hasn't come on to them that are in that Hindu religion. Because he went on to say, he goes, so you believe that Jesus died on a cross. You believe he died for your sins. You believe that he's the Messiah and the Savior. I believe there's many gods. And I go, what gods? How many? He goes, millions. Well, which one do you worship? And then he went on to say, even things that crawl and creep could be a god. He said, a spider, an ant. Can you imagine? No wonder God laughs in heaven, the Bible says. I mean, it must break God's heart, honestly. I mean, but he knew this was all coming way before the earth was even formed. The Sadducees and the Pharisees irritated Jesus. And I want to emphasize again, I'll say it again, I'm not here to criticize, I'm not here to judge, I'm not here to be a know-it-all, I'm here to speak the truth. It is my responsibility as a preacher of the gospel of Jesus Christ, a preacher of the gospel of Jesus Christ, to speak the truth, and that's what I'm here to do. Every knee shall bow, every tongue will confess. Jesus Christ is Lord. I don't care what their background is, what they believe, what they think is right, what they believe was right. I'm not saying that as a know-it-all. I'm saying it because I put my faith in what God's Word says, not in what another preacher has told me, not in what another religion has told me, what the Bible says. God's holy word that was written by a Holy Spirit, which is God's Spirit. He sent His Spirit there. If I had a soul and a spirit, you could see, which I do have one, if you could see it, it's still me. The Holy Spirit is still God. Jesus was still God. God the Father is God. The three are triune and they're all God. Amen. Amen. Not gods, God. Amen. There's one God, one mediator between man and God. Not two or three or a few thousand, one. And that is the man, Christ Jesus, period. And my prayer is that if there's anybody listening on the internet or the radio and you're not sure about what your faith is in, put your faith in Jesus Christ and what He's done for you. Can I hear an amen? Amen? Not in what you can do. Put your faith in the living God. Put your faith and trust in God of Abraham, Isaac, and Jacob. Can I hear an amen? You put your faith, your hope, and trust in the God of the Bible, the one that created. It was the Holy Spirit that hovered over the waters as the earth was being formed. It was God's Spirit. It was Jesus Christ who created all things. And He's the creator of all things. And unfortunately, not every religion believes this. Salvation is a gift of God through grace. And in Acts 4:12, you don't have to turn there, Ron. For time's sake, I'm just going to kind of skip along here kind of quickly. But I pray your ears are open. Acts 4:12 says, there is no other name under heaven. No other name. Doesn't say names, says name, singular, not plural. There is no other name under heaven given among men whereby we must be saved than the name of Jesus Christ. No other name, period, bar none. So why not put your faith in that name? I'm going to call on the name of Jesus Christ, aren't you? He's our only hope, because he proved he's our hope because he rose from the dead. Can I hear an amen on that? He rose from the dead. 1 Timothy 1:15 says Christ died for sinners. He died for sinners. It doesn't say that Christ came to teach sinners. He came to prophesy and be a prophet to sinners. The Bible says Christ died for sinners. Why? Because he's the Savior. By him dying, he became your Savior, if you receive that by faith. He's the Savior and the Messiah and the way to the Father, because he died for the sinner, you and me. And anybody listening on the radio, if you're in a temple, if you're Hindu, if you're Buddhist, if you believe in Islam, if you believe in whatever the other religion there is, if you believe in reincarnation, come out of the darkness and come into the light and truth of the gospel of Jesus Christ. Come out of the darkness and come into the light and the truth of the gospel of Jesus Christ and what he did for you, if you hear my voice. Come into the truth and the light of Jesus Christ and what he did for you. Call on his name. I challenge you, if you're hearing my voice, call on that name, Jesus Christ, to save you into heaven and to reveal that if he's truly the only way, if he's truly the only Savior, the only way to heaven, call on that name and ask God to reveal the truth to you, and he will. Amen? Because he is truth. Can I hear an amen on that? He is. Jehovah's Witnesses, they reject the doctrine of the Holy Trinity. They believe that Jehovah is the only Almighty God. Now, I live right down the street from a Jehovah's Witness church, and it is packed. It is packed. And I'll tell you what, I guarantee you their preacher is not dressed like I am right now. And I'm just saying, I don't come to impress you. I don't have a tie and a suit. I usually ain't quite this casual, but I don't go to church to impress people. I go to church because I love God and I want to worship him. And I love to be around other believers. Amen? I know, I see, it's like, Lord, God, have mercy on me. That's all I'm going to say is, have mercy on me. They reject the doctrine of the Holy Trinity. They believe that Jehovah is the only Almighty God. The Holy Spirit, to Jehovah's Witness, is viewed as not a person, but as God's active, free energy. Type of energy. That it's just an active force. It's a force or an energy of God, the Holy Spirit, not a person. Can I tell you something, folks? If you're a Jehovah's Witness, you're in a false doctrine. They believe in Jesus Christ, but they don't believe in the Trinity. They don't believe that the Holy Spirit is a person, that he's the comforter, that he's the teacher of all things. He teaches you all things. He's just an active force. Amen. They believe Jesus Christ, to Jehovah's Witness, is the Son of God, but they do not believe he is Almighty God. They believe he is the Son of God, but they don't believe he's Almighty God. How many of you here today believe Jesus Christ is Almighty God? If it wasn't true, listen to what I'm about to say. If Jesus Christ was not God in the flesh, and if he's not Almighty God, and he's not the Lord Jesus Christ, he's not the Savior and the Messiah and the way to the Father, and if every knee is not really going to bow and every tongue confess that Jesus Christ is Lord, then I'll have to side with the Jehovah's Witnesses. But I can't. I can't do it because I know it's a lie. I can't do it because I know it's a lie. He is Almighty God. Jesus is Almighty God. They identify Jesus. Jehovah's Witnesses identify Jesus with the Archangel Michael. That he's kind of equal with the Archangel Michael. How many believe that Jesus Christ is much greater than the angel of Michael? Do you really believe that? Now, if the Archangel Michael showed up right now behind me, How many of you would fear and tremble? You better believe it. That is one powerful angel. And if he showed up right now, the whole atmosphere of this sanctuary would completely change. But let me tell you something. If Jesus Christ entered the back part of the room while the Archangel Michael was standing behind me, your eyes wouldn't even focus on the Angel Michael. I guarantee you, Jesus Christ walked in this room, every heart, every eye, every spirit, every soul, every human being would fear and tremble and also be in awe because he's the one that died for you. The angel, Archangel Michael never died for you, never will, never could. Jesus Christ did so that you could be with him. You'll see the angel Michael one day. You will, and Gabriel. You'll see all the angels. He's the Lord of hosts. But that's no comparison to Jesus Christ. Can I hear an amen on that? So you can't compare him to the Archangel Michael. And they do not, Jehovah's Witnesses do not worship Jesus. They don't worship him. So if I was to go down the street a block and a half west of my house that I live in right now, if I was to go down there on a Sunday morning, I would not be worshiping Jesus as if I worshiped as they do. I go to worship Jesus Christ because he's God. I worship God the Father. I worship the Holy Spirit. Can I hear an amen? Because they're all the triune God, the blessed Trinity of God. Amen? And Mormonism believes that God, that the Godhead consists of three separate gods. Mormonism doesn't believe in a triune God. They believe in three separate gods. They believe in God the Father, they believe in Jesus, and they believe in the Holy Spirit. They accept the Bible as far as it's translated accurately. So, Mormons, so real quick, why did they come up with the Book of Mormon, which was around 1800s? Joseph Smith, 1820, got a revelation. I'll guarantee you, I will go to my grave, whether I'm buried in Winnebago County or not, I'll go to my grave and tell you the truth today. What Joseph Smith taught and what was revealed to him was from hell, because it's anti-Bible, anti-Scripture, and it was a doctrine of demon. I guarantee it. And that's why they have the Book of Mormon. Now, I was confronted by a Mormon long ago, back in 1983. I was in Yellowstone National Park. I worked there for 3 months. My family worked there. My mom worked there for 12 years. My oldest sister worked there for 10. My sister, who passed away, worked there for about 10 years. And I worked there for 3 months. Almost got kicked out, by the way. Because I didn't put out my campfire, so I burned an area that I was camping. It caught back on fire after I left. Me and my friend were there, from high school, and we didn't put out the log enough. We thought we soaked it. Get to the ranger. If it wasn't for my sister kind of being a little bit big shot at Old Faithful Inn, I would have been bye. That's a true story. I am not making that up. So anyway, when I was out there, you head towards Utah, you're going to run into a few Mormons. That is where the Mormons are. And sadly, let me tell you something real quick on a side note. We went out to Yellowstone to visit my oldest sister when I was still junior high-ish, maybe. I wasn't a Christian yet. So it was junior high years, I believe, somewhere in there. So we went out to see my oldest sister, Marguerite, in Yellowstone. And prior to this trip, my mom was so excited to go to Salt Lake City to see the Mormon temple. And that's all she talked about for months was the Mormon. I'm thinking, Mom, And she hyped it up. I could have easily fell into deceit by going. We went there and went through the, all of it and visited things and read about Joseph Smith and all that. Aren't you glad God is merciful? Hallelujah. I came to a knowledge of the truth just a couple years later. Amen? So anyway, I'm at Yellowstone, and I'm walking around Old Faithful one day, and this young kid comes up to me with a Book of Mormon in his hand. He goes, have you ever read that? And I said, what is it? He goes, it's a Book of Mormon. Now, by this time, I was saved. I was 18, so I'd been saved 3 years. So I said, Book of Mormon, huh? He goes, here, I want to give it to you as a gift. Being cordial and nice and not defending the faith like I know now to do, I didn't do that. And normally I probably wouldn't have taken that Book of Mormon. But I took the Book of Mormon, and I had it with me for a few days. And the Holy Spirit convicted me and said, get rid of that book. And I said, but he gave it to me as a gift. He said, get rid of that book. That is not my book. I never read it. I just had it, and I threw it in the trash. Can you imagine if a Mormon was in here right now, they would probably want to blaspheme or whatever. But I'm telling you right now, you got to believe that the Holy Scriptures are all truth. Every word in here is pure and true. Can I hear an amen? You don't listen now. What did the Book of Revelation says? Not man Rickard, the Book of Revelation said this. Anyone that adds to or takes away from this book will not have their name in the Book of Life. You can't add to this book and you can't take away from the Bible. You don't add to it and you don't add new chapters, you don't add new words, you don't add a whole other book to it. You don't want to do that, trust me. How many are learning a little bit today? Amen? Look at your neighbor and say, I will defend the faith of Jesus Christ. Amen. So that's what the, as far as the translated, as long as it's translated correctly is what the Mormons believe. But also, they rely on the Book of Mormon or another book called The Pearl of the Great Price. Now, I don't know much about that book. I don't want to go on about it. But there's I think there's three books they kind of go towards to get insight. And Mormons believe that you can still have modern day prophets, like real prophets, like Ezekiel and Isaiah, and that you hear from God and add and you add revelation beyond the Book of Revelation. Did you catch what I just said? Mormons believe that as you live, you get revelation and you add to the last chapter of the Book of Revelation. You continue to get revelation and it's considered holy. Very quickly here. This is the primary divide. Salvation and the afterlife. Christians believe that salvation is what? A free gift from who? God. And how do we get that free gift of God? Through faith in who? Jesus Christ. It's an eternal free gift God gives to you, a free gift of salvation, and it's through Jesus Christ and what he did for you at the cross. That's why we preach Christ and him crucified. Otherwise, our faith is in vain and it's futile. Our hope is worthless. If Christ didn't die, and certainly if he didn't raise from the dead and prove he was God. Jesus, Jesus, he is so good, isn't he? Jehovah's Witnesses concerning salvation and the afterlife, they believe this, that it's earned through strict obedience. Now listen to what I'm saying here. Jehovah's Witnesses believe that salvation is earned through strict obedience and keeping ordinances. And listen to what I'm about to say. I know this, I can verify this. And through door-to-door ministry. We've seen them, white shirts, black ties, black pants, young boys. Elders. Almost always, usually, and elders. They'll knock on your door. The reason they're going about so persistently, consistently, nonstop, is they truly believe that when the Book of Revelation said the 144,000, that's all they believe will enter into heaven. Jehovah's Witnesses only believe 144,000 souls will be generated and born and being able to be accepted by God to be in heaven for eternity with him. Only 144,000. The rest of the faithful that Jehovah's Witnesses, they will reign on an earth that is paradise-like, but not make it to heaven. But they'll be in paradise on an earth. Now, how many believe that's a doctrine of a demon? If you don't believe that, there's going to be way more than 144,000. Can you imagine if only 144,000 made heaven? You and I might as well just go home. Honestly. I guarantee you, I would not be in that 144,000. My works aren't good enough. My effort isn't good enough. I fail every day. I struggle every day. I fall short of God's glory every day. I sin. Do you sin? I sin. I need to repent. I need to turn from my wicked ways. I need to confess my sin to God the Father and be forgiven by Him through the blood of Jesus Christ and cleansed of all my unrighteousness. Thank God it's not door-to-door ministry. We'd all be in trouble. Only 144,000. Mormons, concerning salvation in the afterlife, salvation requires adherence to specific ordinances, temple rituals, and church laws. I'm going to say that again. Mormons, concerning salvation in the afterlife, they believe this, that salvation you get, but you have to adhere to specific ordinances, church laws, temple rituals. Does that sound to you like what's the word I want to use? I'm going to say it. I can get all the hate mail I want. But to me, when you say temple rituals, keeping ordinances, it's spelled this. I'm going to say it very loudly with Mormonism. If you got to do specific ordinances, temple rituals, and keep specific laws, it's spelled one word to me. Maybe not to you, but to me. C-U-L-T. C-U-L-T. Period. That's firmly what I believe. Christ was the end of the law. You don't throw the law out. The law is our teacher. It's our guide. It helps us. It reveals to us that we are sinners. Amen? But Christ is the end of the law. And now we have the law of the Spirit of life in Christ Jesus. Amen? God did not send His only begotten Son, who is the Christ, the Savior, the Messiah. He is God in the flesh. He did not send Himself to earth. The Bible says that God was in Christ, reconciling the world to Himself. He was in Christ because Christ was God. Amen? And He was reconciling the world to be reconciled to God through Christ. And if you have to keep all these rituals and all these laws, then Christ died in vain, in my opinion. Islam believes that Muhammad is the final and authoritative prophet, period. Now listen to what I'm about to say about Islam, because there's a lot of Islam in our city. There's a lot of Islam in America. It's grown by, I can't even imagine the percentage. Islam believes that Jesus was just a good man, a good teacher, and a good prophet. They believe that Muhammad is the one that you are to live for. And the Islam does not, they read the scriptures, they know the Bible, but to them the authoritative word for them, the book for them, is the Quran. That's the difference. Christianity, we stand on the truth and promises of God's holy Bible, the Word, the Holy Scriptures. They believe in the Quran. Jesus Christ is just another great prophet. He's not the Son of God to them. Not to Islam. No, He's not. And I'm going to just repeat real quick. Hinduism and Buddhism, they really are strong on reincarnation. And they don't see Jesus as the Savior. They believe in like a nirvana. That's how you come to a state, a mind, a state of, you know. Revelation 22:14 says this, and I've read this last time I preached. Revelation 22:14. Blessed are those who do His commandments. Whose commandments? Muhammad's? No. You keep the commandments of Jesus Christ. I'm going to say that again. You keep the commandments of Jesus Christ, the Son of God. It says this, blessed are those who do His commandments, that they may have the right to the tree of life and may enter through the gates into the city. That's the holy city of God. By having Christ and obeying His commandments and keeping His teaching and His commandments and knowing He's the truth and the way and the life and all that, and you follow those commandments, you love His commandments, you keep His commandments to the best of your ability to do that, you enter, you taste of the tree of life, you have the tree of life, and then you, by being a Christian, enter in through the gates into the city. For all of eternity. Can I hear an amen? Amen? Hallelujah. And you cannot take credit for that. You can't buy it. You can't be good enough to get through those gates. You'll never enter that city by any other way than the grace and mercy of God, by you receiving the free gift. Amen? And I'm going to end one more thing. I just want to say this and I'm going to pray. And I kind of went long. So if we could finish up kind of quickly here, even at the end of the prayer time, because I believe that God has spoken enough. I hope He spoke through me. I'm praying that He did. Because of all the messages I've preached, all the years I've preached, hundreds of messages that I've preached, I'll be honest with you, this is my favorite. Because I am pledging allegiance to Jesus Christ. I am taking my stand for the truth of the gospel of Jesus and what He did for me, a sinner. Hallelujah. I want to preach the gospel of Paul. Amen. And the Mormons' doctrine teaches that God was once a mortal who progressed to become divine. Now, how many think that's truth? Mormons believe that God, can you imagine God was once a mortal? What have they been watching? Disney? Marvel movies? What's going on here? That is a doctrine of demons. He was not once a mortal. I'm telling you right now. He always has been and always will be. Otherwise, the words that Jesus spoke were total lies when He said, I am the Alpha and the Omega, the beginning and the end. I am the first and I am the last. There is none before me and none formed before me, none will be formed after me. Period. That's Almighty God speaking. He was never a mortal. Father, right now I thank You for truth. Truth of Your Word, truth of Christianity. We thank You, Lord God, that we put our faith in the gospel of Jesus Christ. Our trust is in Jesus and what He did for us. And I thank You, Lord God, that we stand in the word of faith from the Word of God, the Holy Bible, the Holy Scriptures, given through holy men, by the Holy Spirit of God. And we thank You, Lord God, that it was written by the Holy Spirit, that it's everlasting, it's eternal word, will never pass away. And we trust You. We trust Your word. We stand on Your word. We believe in a triune God. We believe that God the Father is God, the Lord Jesus Christ is God, and the Holy Spirit is God, and it's all the same God, three in one. Blessed Trinity, amen. And if you have not received Christ, and you have not called on the name of Jesus Christ, and to be saved and call on Him, if you want to enter through the gates into that city when you die, if you want your name in the Lamb's Book of Life, if you want to make sure you have that free gift of salvation, of eternal life, say, Christ, I'm a sinner, and Your word says You died for sinners.

0: and you meant it from your heart. You didn't just utter it. You meant it. Write our church. Call our church. Do whatever you got to do to get a hold of Pelly Road Christian Fellowship. Amen? Amen. Hallelujah. I love you guys, and I love the truth. Do you love the truth? Amen. Stand on that truth. And one more thing. Defend the truth. Defend the truth of the gospel. Amen? Hallelujah. Thank you, Pastor Jerry. Well, it's an honor and a privilege to preach today. Thank you, Jesus.
1: 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Dear Heavenly Father, I'm a sinner and lost, but I believe that the Lord Jesus Christ died on the cross for me, and that He rose from the dead on the third day, and right now I receive the Lord Jesus Christ as my personal Savior and Lord. Thank you, Lord, for saving me. Our phone number is 962-1477. That's 962-1477. 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
2: A lethal assassin joins a growing cell phone company.
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2: Aleem worked for Iraqi dictator Saddam Hussein, taking out Saddam's enemies. After Saddam's execution, Aleem the assassin started building cell phone towers. Just into his new career, Aleem was kidnapped by terrorists. His company refused to pay the ransom. Aleem was a dead man. Then Jesus appeared to him. Aleem, you belong to me, and I will deliver you. The next day, his captors got into a firefight with each other. Jesus appeared again. Aleem, leave now. Aleem said, I'll be killed in the crossfire. And Jesus said, Aleem, leave now. And Aleem did. When he got home, his bride was waiting at the front gate. Why are you late? Aleem was confused. You know I was being held for ransom. I should be dead. His bride was undeterred. Jesus appeared to me. He said you belonged to him and that he was bringing you home. I expected you sooner. Aleem and his family now followed Jesus. Join Jesus' relentless pursuit of Muslims. FrontiersUSA.org.
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5: The fight over what gets taught in public schools has taken a troubling new turn. This time, it's not about gender ideology, and it's not a revisionist take on America's founding. It's about rewriting recent American history. Virginia has passed HB 333, a law requiring all teachers and instructional materials to describe January 6, 2021 as an unprecedented violent attack on democratic institutions carried out for the purpose of overturning the 2020 election. Well, New York is pushing similar legislation. Now, these laws don't invite students to examine the evidence and think critically. They mandate what conclusions students must reach. What January 6th actually involved was a vast majority of peaceful Americans, parents, veterans, business owners, retirees, who gathered in Washington but never entered the Capitol building or committed an act of violence. Well, despite this reality, hundreds were arrested, held in solitary confinement without due process, labeled domestic terrorists, and subjected to the largest criminal investigation in American history. Some weren't even present that day. Well, several brave voices and organizations have arisen to tell the truth about this fateful day. They have documented the broken families, lost livelihoods, and traumatized children left behind by what many rightly call political imprisonments. President Trump pardoned hundreds of these defendants upon taking office, acknowledging that politics, not justice, drove their prosecution. Now, Democrat-controlled states want school children to be taught a one-sided version of these events as settled fact. This is the same media and political class that called the Black Lives Matter and Antifa riots mostly peaceful. They demand we treat January 6th as an unprecedented insurrection. The double standard is just staggering. Historian and former teacher Kevin Levin called Virginia's law a horrible idea. He pointed out that not only does it set a precedent for government control over historical narratives, it also bypasses the state's curriculum standards. When the state mandates how historical events must be understood, it controls not just what is taught, but what students are permitted to think. And he warns that once one party establishes this precedent, every future legislature will feel justified in doing the same. He's right. History requires honest examination, not government-approved conclusions. When states start legislating what students must believe, we've crossed a dangerous line. Watch for this to spread.

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1: July 14th, becoming what you hate. Have you ever tried your best to avoid disaster just to find yourself there anyway? Sometimes the things we don't want the most still manage to find us, and often it was our own choices that led us there. You see, most people don't set out to ruin their lives. The idea is not all that pleasant. Yet somehow, they still find their way to that destination. Today we'll hear from Duane King, a man who grew up despising the drunks who surrounded him. He's here to share with us his true story, beginning with his dad, uncle, and their regular drinking buddies. On this Unshackled Daily Devotional.
2: I hated them all, but ended up just like them. As a teenager, drinking made me wild, and I vandalized other people's property, crashed a car, and was put on probation. I joined the Job Corps and went to Utah, but was so homesick I quit and came home. I laid around for 10 months before I went back to school, taking 6 courses to catch up. Although I was smoking pot by then, I graduated and got a good job with the power company. I got married, and shortly after a son was born to us, my wife got saved. I told her no way was I going to church. Before long, my drinking got so bad she left me. I promised to quit so she'd come home, but after she returned, my drinking was worse than ever. A man at work tried to tell me about Jesus, but I mocked him. Men from my wife's church came too, once during a poker game. They prayed for me and we mocked them after they left. But then I began to have premonitions about dying. And I saw that I had become like the men I despised growing up. I went to church with my wife 3 Sundays in a row, resisting the urge to go forward. The 4th Sunday, I stepped out and gave my life to Christ. Did I ever change? I never went out drinking with the guys after that. Well, my mom got saved, then my brothers, then my best friend. God opened a prison ministry to me, and I've been a pastor since 1988.
1: Psalm 51 was written by King David after he was convicted of his adultery with Bathsheba and the arranged murder of her husband Uriah. King David, a chosen man of God, had become the very thing that he hated. In this psalm, David cries out, "Create in me a clean heart, O God, and renew a right spirit within me." Friend, we do not possess a clean heart, and we are never beyond the reach of sin, just because it initially appalls us. Satan is ready, and our heart is bent toward destruction, unless we continually cling to God and His mercy. 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
3: Chapter 14. Every wise woman buildeth her house, but the foolish plucketh it down with her hands. He that walketh in his uprightness feareth the Lord, but he that is perverse in his ways despiseth him. In the mouth of the foolish is a rod of pride, but the lips of the wise shall preserve them. Where no oxen are, the crib is clean, but much increase is by the strength of the ox. A faithful witness will not lie, but a false witness will utter lies. A scorner seeketh wisdom and findeth it not, but knowledge is easy unto him that understandeth. Go from the presence of a foolish man when thou perceivest not in him the lips of knowledge. The wisdom of the prudent is to understand his way, but the folly of fools is deceit. Fools make a mock at sin, but among the righteous there is favor. The heart knoweth his own bitterness, and a stranger doth not intermeddle with his joy. The house of the wicked shall be overthrown, but the tabernacle of the upright shall flourish. There is a way which seemeth right unto a man, but the end thereof are the ways of death. Even in laughter the heart is sorrowful, and the end of that mirth is heaviness. The backslider in heart shall be filled with his own ways, and a good man shall be satisfied from himself. The simple believeth every word, but the prudent man looketh well to his going. A wise man feareth and departeth from evil, but the fool rageth and is confident. He that is soon angry dealeth foolishly, and a man of wicked devices is hated. The simple inherit folly, but the prudent are crowned with knowledge. The evil bow before the good, and the wicked at the gates of the righteous. The poor is hated even of his own neighbor, but the rich hath many friends. He that despiseth his neighbor sinneth, but he that hath mercy on the poor, happy is he. Do they not err that devise evil? But mercy and truth shall be to them that devise good. In all labor there is profit, but the talk of the lips tendeth only to penury. The crown of the wise is their riches, but the foolishness of fools is folly. A true witness delivereth souls, but a deceitful witness speaketh lies. In the fear of the Lord is strong confidence, and his children shall have a place of refuge. The fear of the Lord is a fountain of life to depart from the snares of death. In the multitude of people is the king's honor, but in the want of people is the destruction of the prince. He that is slow to wrath is of great understanding, but he that is hasty of spirit exalteth folly. A sound heart is the life of the flesh, but envy the rottenness of the bones. He that oppresseth the poor reproacheth his maker, but he that honoreth him hath mercy on the poor. The wicked is driven away in his wickedness, but the righteous hath hope in his death. Wisdom resteth in the heart of him that hath understanding, but that which is in the midst of fools is made known. Righteousness exalteth a nation, but sin is a reproach to any people. The king's favor is toward a wise servant, but his wrath is against him that causeth shame. Psalm 94. O Lord God, to whom vengeance belongeth, O God, to whom vengeance belongeth, show thyself. Lift up thyself, thou judge of the earth, render a reward to the proud. Lord, how long shall the wicked, how long shall the wicked triumph? How long shall they utter and speak hard things, and all the workers of iniquity boast themselves? They break in pieces thy people, O Lord, and afflict thine heritage. They slay the widow and the stranger, and murder the fatherless. Yet they say, the Lord shall not see, neither shall the God of Jacob regard it. Understand, ye brutish among the people, and ye fools, when will ye be wise? He that planted the ear, shall he not hear? He that formed the eye, shall he not see? He that chastiseth the heathen, shall not he correct? He that teacheth man knowledge, shall not he know? The Lord knoweth the thoughts of man, that they are vanity. Blessed is the man whom thou chastenest, O Lord, and teachest him out of thy law, that thou mayest give him rest from the days of adversity, until the pit be digged for the wicked. For the Lord will not cast off his people, neither will he forsake his inheritance. But judgment shall return unto righteousness, and all the upright in heart shall follow it. Who will rise up for me against the evildoers, or who will stand up for me against the workers of iniquity? Unless the Lord had been my help, my soul had almost dwelt in silence. When I said, my foot slippeth, thy mercy, O Lord, held me up. In the multitude of my thoughts within me, thy comforts delight my soul. Shall the throne of iniquity have fellowship with thee, which frameth mischief by a law? They gather themselves together against the soul of the righteous, and condemn the innocent blood. But the Lord is my defense, and my God is the rock of my refuge. And he shall bring upon them their own iniquity, and shall cut them off in their own wickedness. Yea, the Lord our God shall cut them off. Chapter 2. gather yourselves together. Yea, gather together, O nation not desired. Before the decree bring forth, before the day pass as the chaff, before the fierce anger of the Lord come upon you, before the day of the Lord's anger come upon you. Seek ye the Lord, all ye meek of the earth, which have wrought his judgment. Seek righteousness, seek meekness.
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8: 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Today's Bible teacher is Chuck Missler, connecting the Bible to your life and the world around you. In today's study, Chuck completes his teaching on the book of Zephaniah, chapter 1.
9: The residents of the upper class of people in Babylonian Syria were then settled in the cities of Samaria. See, it was a policy of the Assyrians to commingle. They took their captives and spread them through their empire, and they took some of their own leaders and put them in that region. They intermixed. This mixing people was instituted by Tiglath-Pileser III as a means of minimizing the chances of rebellion among their subjugated people, but it also leads to a group of people that are sort of half-Jews. The commingled people have children, and their children are then known as, guess what? Samaritans. And in the New Testament, you find the Samaritans. That's the history, why they're there. So they became the Samaritans of the later years, particularly the New Testament. Sargon had scarcely completed the overthrow of Israel when he was faced with a rebellion in Babylonia. No sooner was this put down when he became entangled in the campaigns in Asia Minor and Urartu, ancient Armenia, if you will. And when he died, he was followed on the throne successively by Sennacherib and then Esarhaddon and Ashurbanipal. And so they likewise became involved. There are revolts going on. The main point is Assyria is starting to fragment. Babylon will rise to power to take its place, if you will. And but anyway, Sennacherib is captured in the city of Tarsus and was murdered by his own sons, interesting enough. As Haddon succeeded him, was faced with considerable opposition from the peoples to the north, Samaritans and the Scythians. In the course of time, however, he ultimately succeeded in his invasions of Egypt. But his successor relentlessly subjugated Egypt. Upon his death, the might of Assyria began to wane, and his successors could do little to quell the forces against him. And that's why Pharaoh Necho is going to go against the remains of Assyria. And what he's puzzled by is that Josiah goes after Pharaoh Necho. And that's all in 2 Chronicles 35. And the bizarre part of that story is Pharaoh Necho said, what are you doing? I'm going against your enemies. And what scholars can't figure out what was Josiah going at. He was going after the Ark of the Covenant that was in Egypt at the time. But the tragedy is that Josiah gets killed in that military episode, and it ends his reign. But in any case, according to the Babylonians, aided by the Medes, overthrew the Assyrian capital, and Nineveh suffered a similar fate. And so when Assyria began to decline in the face of the emergence of the Babylonians, Egypt fought two major battles against the Babylonians at Carchemish. The battles of Carchemish, a big deal here. And nominally victorious at the first encounter, during which Josiah was killed, but they were severely beaten by Nebuchadnezzar in 606, establishing the Babylonian supremacy in the region. And I see the hand of God in all of these things, that Josiah was trying to get the Ark of the Covenant back, and God didn't want it to come back to that environment. It's being protected by Pharaoh Necho. It moves upriver, and it's been protected to this day by Ethiopia. And there's a whole story behind that that goes beyond the time we have here. The second failure at Egypt sets the stage for Babylon to rise, because Babylon has a destiny to be God's instrument of judgment against the southern kingdom. And it's that invasion by the Babylonians that Zephaniah is predicting in the forthcoming passages. So we get down to verse 2. You didn't think we'd make it, did you? He says, I will utterly consume all things from off the land, said the Lord. That's quite a statement, by the way. I will utterly consume all things from off the land. What the Hebrew really says is that he's going to utterly scrape the land. Not just pick the nuggets, he's going to scrape it. See, as we move further in this prophecy, we're going to recognize that this judgment covers more than just the land of Israel. It's a worldwide devastation that is being predicted in these passages. The book of Revelation confirms this and places the time of this judgment as the Great Tribulation Period. Jesus so labels it by quoting in Matthew 24, he quotes from Daniel 12 to that very effect, that the earth will absolutely be neutered in the judgments that will come upon it ultimately. And this is going to occur right before God brings the millennial kingdom and renews the earth. So it'll be a thousand-year period intervening where he renews it all. He continues, verse 3, I will consume man and beast, I will consume the fowls of heaven, I will, and the fishes of the sea, and the stumbling blocks with the wicked. I will cut off man from off the land, saith the Lord. Wow. Now, Zephaniah is blending both near and far prophetic views together here. The immediate judgment of Judah prefigures a far greater worldwide time of trouble to come upon Israel and the nations of the world through a whole bunch of passages you can look up at your leisure. And this would all be preparatory to Israel's final restoration and kingdom blessing. So there's dark times for Israel, but Zephaniah at the end will focus their attention on the good news that's going to follow. But it's interesting as you look at this, I will consume the fowls of the heaven, man and beast, fowls of heaven and the fishes. Man, beast, fowls of heaven. It's interesting that these four are in the reverse order that they are in the creation itself. Fish, birds, livestock, and man show up in Genesis 1, verse 20 through 26. And we see them because we're looking back at it, in a sense, reversed here. It's interesting to see these structures, again, an inversion structure here. But he goes on then in verse 4, I will also stretch out mine hand upon Judah and upon all the inhabitants of Jerusalem, and I will cut off the remnant of Baal from this place and the name of the Chimerians with the priests. I will stretch out my hand upon Judah and Jerusalem. So they are to be singled out for judgment. But the strange Chimerians is a term meaning black priests. The priests were apparently not only idolatry, they were dressed for satanic rituals. The scriptures beginning with the book of Judges teach a philosophy of human government which you will find was true of God's people and which had been true of every nation. Humanism. That's a philosophy that we have being forced upon us here. The first step in every nation's decline, the first step is religious apostasy. That is a turning away from the living and true God. That was true of them there. That's true of America today. The second step downward, then, as a result of that, is immorality. And the immorality, I'm not suggesting the immorality is worse now than it was a few decades ago, but it certainly is more open and shameless. Movie stars had affairs and what have you when in the early days of Hollywood, but they didn't wear it on their sleeve. And it only gradually became disclosed, and almost now a badge of honor, in a sense, or dishonor, whatever. Anyway, the third step down, of course, is political anarchy. And we're moving in that direction clearly, towards political anarchy. The word iniquity means lawlessness. The one thing that's worse than breaking the law is to discover there are no laws to break. It's lawless. There are no rules. As you watch Wall Street, as you watch Washington, it's astonishing to realize how all rules and conventions are abandoned. We live in the age of the Church of Laodicea. Jesus wrote seven letters to seven churches, and they strangely lay out the history of the church from the apostolic period to today. And we're clearly in the days of the Laodicea, the rule of the people. No, the people aren't supposed to be ruling the churches. God is supposed to be ruling the churches. The betrayal of the name of Christ in contemporary Christianity is the one reason for the moral and spiritual malaise with which this country is afflicted. If you're unhappy with the condition of America, the blame needs to be laid at the pulpits of America who fail to proclaim Christ and his message. Many churches are very eloquently deal with social issues. Great, that's fine, but that's not what the Bible's all about. The melancholy fact is that the churches no longer influence the development of national character. There's no longer a connection between character and destiny. People go to church mainly because of an impulse to participate in a service of entertainment, not because of any spiritual guidance they expect from the clergyman. Most people wouldn't take their pastors seriously as a source of advice. God continues here in verse 4, I will also stretch out my hand upon Judah, upon the inhabitants of Jerusalem, and I will cut off the remnant of Baal from this place in the name of Kerarim with the priests. Judgment begins with the household of God, Peter tells us in his first letter. And so church is no longer influenced national character. No connection between character and destiny. Used to be that you felt, as you grew up as a kid, boy, if you did things right, did things straight, that you'd, that would be a formula for success. In today's world, the kids know better. It's got nothing to do with that. Gibbon, the famous study of the decline and fall of the Roman Empire, cites five reasons for the decline and fall of Rome. First, the undermining of the dignity and sanctity of the home as the base of society. Wow, have you ever seen a more virulent attack against the home? Having children, husband and wife being married, simple ideas under virulent attack by the what people who don't realize are the emissaries of Satan. Second reason, higher and higher taxes and the spending of public money for free bread and circuses. If lavish spending and increased taxes could save an empire, Rome would still be ruling the world. Interesting. And, of course, this is a company with a mad craze for pleasures, sports and entertainments, ever more violent. And fourth, the building of great armaments, even though the enemy was within. Wow. The building of great armaments, even though the enemy was within. And finally, the decay of religion, fading into mere form, losing the power to guide the people. That's Gibbon, and he was a non-Christian historian, but right on the mark as far as those perceptions. Let's continue verse 5. And them that worship the host of heaven upon the housetops, and them that worship and swear by the Lord, and that swear by Malcham. The host of heaven, what does that mean? That's a term for Balaam, the astral death, worshiping the constellations, what have you, the sun, the moon, the stars, even the planet Mars. That's how Mars became the god of war. His name was Baal. And there's a whole, the interconnection of the orbit of Mars and the planet Earth are provocative. We cover that several places, but especially in our commentary on Joshua in the long day. So see the signs of the heavens or our Joshua commentary for exploring those topics. Zephaniah points to three forms of idolatry. After Zephaniah said that God would remove the false prophets, he then referred to three forms of idolatrous worship, introducing each of them by the phrase, those who. First, he noted that the worshipers of stellar bodies, those who bow down to the, flat on the housetops, is the way he put it, as star worshipers, though through which the powers of nature were supposedly harnessed. And the sun, the moon, the stars were regarded as deities, and God had clearly warned against this practice in Deuteronomy 4, but Manasseh, their king for 55 years, led the way in this perversion. Astrology in its worst form. Second factor, Zephaniah mentions those who attempted to combine the worship of Yahweh with the worship of Molech, a form of religious syncretism. Molech was, of course, the chief god of the Ammonites, a people east of the Dead Sea. And we'll get back to Molech a little bit, but the point is the idea, the interesting form of idolatry is commingling. There are many churches that try to teach theistic evolution, contradiction in terms. And there's other examples where we try to combine what the world seems to think is okay with what the Bible talks about. We try to, rather than pick a side, we try to mix the two. Jeremiah was contemporary of Zephaniah, said the Jews were sacrificing children to Molech. The child sacrifice thing, they heated up a bronze idol on a fire and then laid the babies in its arms. That was a form of worshiping Molech. That sound terrible? We do something worse. We murder the children in the Holy of Holies, the mother's womb. By the way, the word Molech, the Malcham in your is a variant spelling of Molech. To swear by a deity meant to pronounce an oath under the threat of punishment of that deity if one failed to carry out their oath and so on. The third example, the prophet spoke of others who were religiously indifferent and unconcerned about worshiping the true God, though they may not have been worshiping other gods. They weren't worshiping at all. That's the third group. See, Baal was the son of El in the Canaanite pantheon, the god of war. Her sister consort was Anath. Malcham, again, is the name of Molech, the god of the Ammonites. But they sacrificed their children in the Hinnom Valley while they still professed temple worship. In other words, They were doing both, thinking that was all right. No, no, no. And as I say, we sacrifice our children in the mother's womb. Moving on. See, the most dangerous place for an American to be is in the mother's womb. He has one chance in five, four. I guess it's now four. One chance in four of being murdered. Moving on. And them that are turned back from the Lord and those that have not sought the Lord nor inquired of him. There's that and those. Two groups. Those that had known the truth and departed. We call those backsliders. And those who were indifferent. The unsaved. Two groups. Ecumenical strategies. These strategies to get all churches to be under the same umbrella are abhorrent to a jealous God who puts his word even above his name. In several places, Psalm 138, verse 2 is an example. There are others. You know, it's easy to lose sight of the fact that God's people have been blessed above all other nations. It was their base ingratitude to him that finally brings down his wrath on them. How do you think he feels about America? They're different. I'm not trying to imply a complete parallelism, but certainly the principle applies. Any form of greed or covetousness is regarded by God as idolatry. We become like the gods we worship. If you worship gods of steel and stone, you'll become cold like steel and stone. Is the world unforgiving, materialistic? You worship the world and you will become greedy and materialistic. Whatever the God is you're worshiping, you'll become like him. That's why you want to worship only Christ, to become like him. Ooh, wow. So if Satan have half the heart, he will have all of it. If the Lord have but half offered to him, he will have none. These are the ultimate nonlinearities. You're only half given over to Satan, you're counted out. Will you give half to the Lord? No, no, no. He doesn't want to be number one on a list of 10. He wants to be number one on a list of one. Moving on to verse 7, hold thy peace at the presence of the Lord God, for the day of the Lord is at hand. For the Lord hath prepared a sacrifice. He hath bid his guests. Hold thy peace at the presence of the Lord. See, there's a lack of reverence for God today. We talked about that before the session here. You know, the lack. We don't use the term God-fearing anymore. We have this notion that Jesus is sort of a buddy of some kind, that God is the man upstairs. Those are irreverent characterizations that we can indulge in casualness about our creation or our redemption is itself an indictment. These aren't casual topics. They should be the primary motivator of every priority we have in our lives, every decision we make. The day of the Lord. Now, this is the first mention in this book, and it'll begin when the church leaves this earth in eschatological sense. This is the first of 19 references in Zephaniah to that day or that day or a day and so forth. Here, there's no definite article, but it's a clear precursor of the rest of it. For the Lord hath prepared a sacrifice and hath bid his guests. Be careful what that says. Is there biting sarcasm there? Who are his guests? His guests are the sacrifice. Ooh. The guests there are the called ones, perhaps. We're going to encounter a very strange verse in the next chapter, but that's next time. It shall come to pass in the day of the Lord's sacrifice that I will punish the princes, the king's children, and all such that are clothed with strange apparel. Zedekiah's children, the king's children were killed. His eyes were put out. There's a very dramatic issue there. Hold of the prophets had intimated that which Zephaniah now more expressly foretells. In addition to the idolaters, Judah's royalty were also the object of God's scorn. It included the princes, that is, the officers of king's court, Josiah's own sons, and their aristocracy had evidenced their disobedience by wearing the latest fashions from Nineveh and Babylon. In other words, foreign clothes. It's not that they were bad. It was that wearing them was evidence that they were bad. So you're not a horse thief because you steal a horse. You steal a horse because you're a horse thief. Right? Anyway, in addition to the idolaters, Judah's royalty were also the objects of God's scorn, including the princes, as I just pointed out. Adopting foreign dress outwardly was most likely implied that they would also had observed the foreign values and practices inwardly. Josiah's sons were certainly punished. His son Jehoaz reigned only 3 months and then was captured by Pharaoh Necho and taken to Egypt. Josiah's wicked son, Jehoiakim, reigned for 11 years, was defeated by Nebuchadnezzar. Jehoiakim's son, Jehoiachin, reigned only 3 months in 597, taken captive to Babylon, and he was then that occasioned the blood curse by God on Jehoiachin, sometimes called Coniah. And Judah's last king, Zedekiah, another of Josiah's sons, was blinded by Nebuchadnezzar and taken to Babylon. The same day also will I punish all those that leap on the threshold which fill their master's houses with violence and deceit. Now this is interesting, on the threshold business. Leap on a threshold. That phrase was from an imitation of the Philistine fear of not treading on the threshold which rose from the head and hands of Dagon, broken off on the threshold before the ark. Though they viewed it superstitiously as the abode of demons, thus a place of particular anger. That's why in Roman times we found the expression, in carrying a bride across the threshold. Kind of interesting. It shall come to pass in that day, saith the Lord, that there shall be the noise of a cry from the fish gate, and a howling from the second, and a great crashing from the hills. The fish gate is what we know today as the Damascus gate. Be that as it may, let's move on. Howl ye inhabitants of Maktesh, and for all the merchant people that are cut down, all they that bear silver are cut off. And Maktesh is a word that means either martyr or also deep hollow. It was the depression where the marketplace was situated, the Teropian Valley, or the Cheesemaker's Valley as it's called, alongside the temple where the Wailing Wall is today. It's interesting. It shall come to pass at that time that I will search the Jerusalem with candles, reminiscent of the search for leaven on Passover, and punish the men that are settled on their leads. I'll come back to that. That say in their heart, the Lord will not be good, neither will he do evil. They're wrong about that. The search of Jerusalem candles is like the search for leaven during Passover. Settled on their lees, they get hardened or crusted. It's the image from the crust formed at the bottom of wines long left undisturbed. And so it's a term that comes to mean indifferent or complacent. In other words, oblivious to the coming judgment. See, the people in Jerusalem are compared to the dregs proverbially that settled on their lees, illustrating their stagnancy or the inability to be moved in time. Spiritual indifference in our day, do you see a parallel there? Indeed, indeed. Therefore their goods shall become booty, and their houses a desolation. They shall also build houses, but not inhabit them. And they shall plant vineyards, and shall not drink the wine thereof. Now the verses 14 and 18 goes beyond the local prefiguring invasion. It goes to the great tribulation yet future. In Zephaniah's day, after Josiah ruled, there never arose another good king. It was over. The four sons there, everyone was corrupt. The great day of the Lord is near, it is near, it hasteth greatly, even the voice of the day of the Lord, the mighty man shall cry bitterly, it is near. Grammatically, that's stressed because the word near is the first in the sentence in the Hebrew. Same as in verse 7, it appears it's in the emphatic position. The nearness is the emphasis here. And the fearful wrath of God has to come on the nation quickly is the other thought here. So he wrote about after 622, the year of Josiah's partial revival, the day of the Lord was in fact imminent. In 605, only 17 years after Josiah's revival, Judah under Jehoiakim became a vassal of Babylon, and many of Judah's best young men were deported. And under Jehoiakim's equally wicked successor, Jehoiachin, the city was again besieged by Nebuchadnezzar in 597, and some 10,000 Jews were deported, and that was the deportation that Ezekiel has taken in. Under Zedekiah, the city was under a long siege by Nebuchadnezzar. It was finally destroyed in the third siege in the summer of 586. The great day of the Lord is near. It is near. It hastens greatly. Even the voice of the day of the Lord, the mighty man, shall cry there bitterly. Verses 14 through 16 describe its physical characteristics of that awful day. Verse 17 and 18 describe the personal trauma of that judgment. Cry there bitterly. That's the concept of the Wailing Wall would come into existence from all of this. That day is a day of wrath, a day of trouble and distress, a day of wasteness and desolation, a day of darkness and gloominess, a day of clouds and thick darkness. It's interesting that in the Hebrew, there's some wordplay going on with Shoah and Umeshua. Similar sounds convey the alliteration of destruction, distress, desolation, and darkness, is one suggestion by Feinberg, and probably very relevant. A day of the trumpet and alarm against the fenced cities, against the high towers. Day of trumpet, sound the alarm. But it's against the fenced cities and so forth. Notice that trumpets always precede the bowls of wrath. We notice that in Revelation 8 and following, for example. And I will bring distress upon men that they should walk like blind men because they have sinned against the Lord, and their blood shall be poured out as dust and their flesh as dung. Neither their silver nor their gold shall be able to deliver them in the day of the Lord's wrath, but the whole land shall be devoured by the fire of his jealousy, for he shall make even a speedy riddance of all them that dwell in the land. Well, we made it. Next, for the next session, I want you to study carefully the next two chapters of Zephaniah. I want you to figure out who is involved in those chapters, how serious is it that's going on, and what time periods are implied. Who's involved, how serious is it, and what time periods are implied. That's your challenge. But there's another little mystery hunt I'll give you. Can you find a hint of the rapture, the harpazo, in the Old Testament? I'll leave that with you for next time. Let's stand for a closing word of prayer. Father, we praise you for who you are. We thank you for your word. We do pray, Father, that through your Holy Spirit, you would open these texts to our own lives. And through our Holy Spirit, open our lives to these texts, that we might understand more clearly the days in which we live and the challenges we face personally and in our communities. We thank you, Father, for your word. We thank you for the gift of your Son, the coming King. We thank you, Father, that we serve a monarch and he's coming soon. As we commit ourselves into his hands without any reservation whatsoever. For we come before you in the name of Yeshua, our Lord, our Savior, indeed our coming King. Amen. God bless you.
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0: 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I just wanted you to know that the programs on our station are always not current, and therefore the books and tapes and things offered are not always available. 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
1: Two kinds of science. This is Ken Ham, whose ministry has produced the family-friendly Answers Bible curriculum. People usually think about science as what we can learn about the natural world with the scientific method. But there are two kinds of science. Observational science fits our definition of science very well. It's done in the present and is directly testable, observable, and repeatable. But historical science is very different. It deals with the past, so it isn't directly testable, observable, or repeatable. You can't practice a scientific method on the past. So your worldview determines how you'll interpret that evidence. With creation evolution, the problem isn't the evidence, it's the interpretation of the evidence in relation to the past.
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3: A church is more than an architectural masterpiece designed to impress the neighbors. 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And that includes forgiveness, even toward those who fail and others who are hard to love. Today on Insight for Living, Chuck Swindoll explains why forgiveness is a secret weapon in the family of God. 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Chuck's message comes from his series called Contagious Christianity.
4: The term translated unruly is a military word that means to be away from one's assigned post. If you've ever done military service and if you've ever walked guard duty, you know that one of the requirements of the guard is that you will walk your post in a military manner. And if you have a 4-hour watch, you won't cut it short for an hour, nor will you take a tour of the more scenic areas. You stay in your assigned location. When you leave it, it is called, in this Greek term, an unruly act. Let me illustrate it this way. We all drive cars. And we know that there is a place that cars belong, on a street. They don't belong in a yard. As I was driving to this meeting today, I turned a couple of corners from my home, and I saw a lady in her bathrobe out in front of her home talking to an officer of the law who had pulled up and his light was spinning. And their discussion, I am sure, was about two deep ruts that were up in her front yard that had torn up her yard and her flower bed as the car had been driven in an unruly manner. And her hope was that the officer would admonish the fellow who did that. Which is another way of saying, punch his lights out. But the officer was standing there very controlled, listening to her complaint and looking at the ruts that had been dug into her yard by a car that had left its correct location. Some of you are living an unruly life. You have been admonished. You have been loved. You have been given a rather lengthy leash. But you have not changed. You hurt the family living like that. You paralyze a relationship. And you immobilize a friendship, because you will not take your proper position as a child of God. It is our unhappy experience on occasion, but nevertheless, and I call it because it is in the list, a gift. It is nevertheless an important gift, urgently needed in the body, that you be admonished to stop your unruly living. Now, the list continues. We are to, with equal passion, encourage the faint-hearted. There is an old rendering that handled this, encourage the feeble or the feeble-minded. And it left the impression it had reference to someone who was lacking in intelligence. That's not the idea. Faint-hearted has nothing to do with being mentally slow. It is a term that is used for one who is overly worried or deeply discouraged, physically and or emotionally debilitated. We have the term despondent or blue. And our assignment is to wrap up in our skin the gift of encouragement. I love that gift. I long to model that gift. I think of no greater tombstone etching than this person always lifted me up. If your church were made up of simply you and those who instruct, could the instructor say, "You lifted me up"? If you are a leader in your group and there would be given a piece of paper to all of those that you're leading, could they say of your leadership, "There is a person who consistently encouraged me"? I'm a fixer-upper. My counsel is fix-up counsel. That's why I'm not a good counselor. Good counselors take people through a process. I like for people to get over the process and do right. The counsel of my father lives with me forever. Could be put into four words. Get with it, son. I suppose that's why I read so much in the area of compassion, which I lack. And I want it. But I wasn't raised with it. And yet I see that it works. Hugh Prather, in his book Notes on Love and Courage, says, after he told me that his younger brother had been knifed, and his eyes seemed to be pleading with me to do something to comfort him, I spent 15 or 20 minutes giving him the thoughts that had helped me at times when I had suffered. Then he said, "If my brother dies, I will die at the same moment. That's how close we are." I felt foolish for having tried to solve things. There is a kind of pain that is very far beyond words, and I was too busy being conscientious to notice it. He simply wanted someone to be with. My friend, if you suffer from my malady, then you will appreciate those words. There are times that the greatest ministry of encouragement is simply our presence. Not a sermon, not a poem, not a project, especially not a project. Just you. Just being there. And if you wonder if people will really respond to that kind of encouragement, allow me one other reading from the same piece. Coming home today, I was in a 5 o'clock line of cars that was driving down Paseo de Peralta. There was a little boy sitting on an adobe wall who was having the time of his life waving at each driver that went by. I did not see one person who could refuse him. Lift up your head when you're with people. Look them in the eye. If it's all you can do, at least wave. We operate as though we're all in an elevator. You ever noticed people in an elevator? It's one of my favorite studies. You ram 25 people in a closet built for 15, and when you touch someone, you say, "Oh, excuse me." For what? Existing? You have to touch them in that crowded place. And everybody's eyes riveted on 10, 11, 14, 15. This is my floor. Excuse me. We walk out and the door closes. In the family, no one is on an elevator. We have to touch each other to relate to each other. We have to forgive each other. Occasionally, we have to wave and say, I know you're there and I care. When you meet up with one who is despondent, wave. Take a little time. Well, this list is checking off rather quickly. We've got number 5 already. Help the weak. Sounds like a hospital, doesn't it? The unruly, the faint-hearted, the weak. You know why? Because it is. That's what we are. We're a body of imperfect people who need help. And so he offers not a sentimental pat on the head, but the term used for help is the one used for holding someone close. To go back to our word, cleaving to another individual. Bonding. Staying near. This is the opposite of abandonment. It suggests clinging close to someone as long as they need you. In this case, someone who is weak or exhausted, suffering from burnout, or maybe even fatigue. When David was weak, there was Jonathan. When Elijah was weak, there was Elisha. When Paul was weak, there was Silas, there was Barnabas, there was Epaphroditus, there was Epaphras. And the remarkable thing is Paul gets all the ink. In the reports on greats of the New Testament, you will never read of Epaphroditus. Most folks can't even spell the name Epaphroditus or Epaphras. And yet, that was the man who diligently sought Paul when he was in chains. And he often refreshed me when Paul was weak. I seldom say a word to you who are professional counselors, but I want to say a word to you. Thank you. Thank you. Thank you for staying with people while they are weak. Thank you for every time that they looked into your eyes and needed direction, that you didn't simply toss the ball back and say, well, whatever feels good, whatever seems right. Thank you for clinging to them. We need you in the family. We who haven't the skill nor the time to work through the lengthy process of recovery, we need you to do that. Keep doing that. Keep helping the weak. Now, for all of us counselors as well as counselees, for those of us in the family, be patient with all men. But did you notice that verse 14, while you're making your 6th in the list, did you notice it's addressed to all? Now we've got something that goes beyond the family. This is for all. He would have to throw that in. Patience. Interesting term. We have the word short-tempered. You know what the Greek term is? Long-tempered. Macrothumos. We get the word thermometer from this term. Thumos. Macro means long, lengthy. We have the word long-suffering. This is a word long-tempered. Don't blow up. Have a long fuse. No one with a short temper belongs in ministry. That's right, no one. You make more messes than we can ever clean up. You need a long fuse. If you have a short fuse, get into business. You'd love that, won't you, for me to tell you that? So many operate from anger and impatience and irritability and restlessness. You don't belong in ministry. We all change so slowly that you will spend all of your time angry and restless and negative with people who it seems will never change. Just think of how patient others have been with you and turn the tables and let it go the other way. Sometime a great gift that conveys real patience is just tears. Just tears. Blessed is the ordinary, the reflections of Gerhard Frost. In the little book he writes, Christmas Eve, late afternoon. I believe I was 7, and Mother, bless her, was making something special. Instead of the traditional Jell-O, whipped cream, and bananas, she was baking a towering pie. I stood at her elbow, as small boys always will, as she peeked for a moment through the partly open oven door. Perfect. Perfect. The meringue just right. In color and consistency, the moment had arrived. Carefully, so cautiously, she drew it out, when suddenly a slip of those sure hands and a capsized tower slithered across the floor, never to be a pie again. And Mother, not a weeper, I could count the times, covered her face with her apron and cried. I was outraged that God would let it happen. Because no one, but no one, cries on Christmas Eve. Why did she do it? Prepare this gift for hungry little gluttons. Jell-O was enough. I know. It was her language for telling us that we were special. More than 60 years have come and gone. 60 Christmases. And I remember that one the best. And its gift of tears. Sometime the best expression I can give of patience is a cry. I'm still waiting. Be patient with all. And while you're rapping, refuse to retaliate. See verse 15. He saves an entire verse for it. See to it. See that no one repays another. Put your name in place of no one. Put your enemy's name in the place of another. See to it that no one repays anyone. Evil for evil. Tit for tat. Poison for poison. Ugly caustic comment for ugly caustic comment. Harsh word for harsh word. Frown for frown. Fist for fist. See that no one repays another with evil for evil, but always seek after that which is good for one another and for all men. May I be painfully honest with you? That is the secret of revival.

families that would be reunited. Think of friends that would smile and embrace one another. Think of brothers and sisters who would now talk again and support one another. Think of the gifts that would flow by the Spirit as there was a refusal to retaliate. Think of the energy level that we would save just by getting rid of the anger and turning it into support. Think of it. Man. And you think it's revolutionary in the body of Christ. Did you miss the last three words? For all. Man, think of neighbors that would talk again. Think of folks at work that would say to one another, I'm hoping for your success. Think of the letters that would never have been written, and think of those that would have been. Think of songs that could have been written in place of insults and pieces of gossip. Don't play games with forgiveness. Don't play games with it. In his work, Caring Enough to Forgive, David Augsburger writes wisely of things that forgiveness is not. When, quote, forgiveness, quote, puts you one up, on top, in a superior place as the benefactor, the generous one, the giver of freedom and dignity, don't trust it. Don't give it. Don't accept it. It isn't forgiveness. It's sweet, saintly revenge. When forgiveness is one way, calling one person to accept all the difference, absorb the pain, adjust to injustice. Don't rush to it. Don't close the case with it. It's not forgiveness. When forgiveness distorts feelings by denying that there was hurt, disconnecting from feelings of pain, squelching the emotions that rise, pretending that all is forgiven, forgotten, foregone, don't trust it. It's a mechanical trick. When forgiveness denies that there is anger and acts as if it never happened, smiles as though it never hurt, fakes as though it's all forgotten. Don't offer it. Don't trust it. Don't depend on it. It isn't forgiveness. It's a magical fantasy. And one more. When forgiveness ends open relationships, leaves people cautious, twice shy, safely concealed, afraid to risk, don't forgive. It's not forgiveness. It's private alienation. It's individual estrangement. Not until I truly and completely forgive every person who has hurt me can I be truly free and effective. The wonderful thing about all of this is that God has built into His family all the resources we need. Think of them. In God's Word, we have all the truth we ever need. Read it. In God's Spirit, we have all the power we will ever need. Rely on Him. He will be patient through you. He will forgive through you. He will encourage through you. In His Spirit, you have all the power you need. Rely on Him. And in His family, we have all the challenge we will ever need. All that we will ever need. There are other people very much like ourselves, and there are many people quite the opposite. There are older and younger in the family. There are those much wiser, those much less. And that's the perfect laboratory to relate. Relate to it. If you're in a local church and you're wondering how all of this is to be carried out, just open your eyes. That's what a church is about. From his book, What Do You Do After You Say Amen? Foy Valentine writes these closing words. Listen closely. It is imperative for Christians to avoid an empty humanism. It is equally imperative to avoid an inane religiosity. Consider a parable. A great congregation, strong and upright, loyal, determined to erect a house of worship worthy of their great God, began the process. With uncommon patience and painstaking care, they conceived their plans, organized their membership, appointed the committees, solicited support, gave sacrificially, and over a long period amassed many millions

0: dollars. After years of diligent work, they completed the construction of a truly fabulous edifice, incorporating consummate design, superb engineering, intricate workmanship, and the finest materials gathered from around the world. The building was finally dedicated in a glorious week of splendor and rejoicing. On the very last day of the dedication services, when the number one preacher in the nation had finished a breathtaking display of glittering homiletical skills, the pastor called the congregation to a time of thankful, prayerful dedication as the people waited in utter silence. The form of a great giant hand appeared and slowly wrote over the against the wall in letters 10 feet high, "Now build me a church. Now build me a church." A church is not an edifice, an architectural dream, a place to impress the public. A church is a family, not people stuffed into an elevator, not folks who hold grudges and stare like steel at one another, those who have even done them wrong. A church is a place where Christ demonstrates his life. Let's bow together. You wonder what to give the family. Begin with respect for those who lead you. Decide to become a person of peace. To the undisciplined, give admonition, appropriately, privately, sincerely, and humbly. To the faint-hearted and discouraged, be of encouragement. To the weak, stay near. For the irritable, be patient. For all, forgive. Father, this has been family truth, much needed, stated well by you in your book. Listen to. Now I ask you to help us build a church. Start with me. And may it become so infectious. May this disease of enthusiasm and germs of cheer and love and forgiveness become so infectious that it sweeps across this place. In the name of the Savior, I pray. Amen.
1: 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I'm Bill Meyer. Chuck Swindoll exposes what he calls germs that make us contagious. 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

0: Hi, I'm Todd Nettleton, and this is the Voice of the Martyrs Radio. When Mira's husband, Leo, was arrested in China for printing Bibles, she was left alone to raise their two small children. When the kids asked every day where their father was, Mira told them, "Our God gave your father a very big task to do. When he finishes it, he will come back." That became the family's daily prayer, and after 10 months, Leo was released. Despite the price her family paid, Mira has no regrets. To read, learn, and experience the word is much more important, she says. Pray for Leo and Mira and for persecuted Christians throughout China who sacrifice everything to put God's word in the hands of believers.
1: I will not let my brothers and sisters suffer in silence, nor will I let them serve alone. 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
2: Chapter 4. After this, I looked, and behold, a door was opened in heaven. And the first voice which I heard was as it were of a trumpet talking with me, which said, "Come up hither, and I will show thee things which must be hereafter." And immediately I was in the Spirit. And behold, a throne was set in heaven, and one sat on the throne. And he that sat was to look upon like a jasper and a sardine stone. And there was a rainbow round about the throne, in sight like unto an emerald. And round about the throne were 24 seats, and upon the seats I saw 24 elders sitting, clothed in white raiment, and they had on their heads crowns of gold. And out of the throne proceeded lightnings and thunderings and voices. And there were 7 lamps of fire burning before the throne, which are the 7 spirits of God. And before the throne there was a sea of glass like unto crystal. And in the midst of the throne, and round about the throne, were 4 beasts, full of eyes, before and behind. And the first beast was like a lion, and the second beast like a calf, and the third beast had a face as a man, and the fourth beast was like a flying eagle. And the 4 beasts had each of them 6 wings about him, and they were full of eyes within. And they rest not day and night, saying, "Holy, holy, holy, Lord God Almighty, which was and is to come." And when those beasts give glory and honor and thanks to him that sat on the throne, who liveth forever and ever, the 24 elders fall down before him that sat on the throne, and worship him that liveth forever and ever, and cast their crowns before the throne, saying, "Thou art worthy, O Lord, to receive glory and honor and power. For thou hast created all things, and for thy pleasure they are and were created." Chapter 16. I commend unto you Phoebe, our sister, which is a servant of the church which is at Cenchrea, that ye receive her in the Lord as becometh saints, and that ye assist her in whatsoever business she hath need of you, for she hath been a succorer of many, and of myself also. Greet Priscilla and Aquila, my helpers in Christ Jesus, who have for my life laid down their own necks, unto whom not only I give thanks, but also all the churches of the Gentiles. Likewise greet the church that is in their house. Salute my well-beloved Epaenetus, who is the first fruits of Achaia unto Christ. Greet Mary, who bestowed much labor on us.
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4: Hello and welcome to Through the Bible with Les Feldick, an inspirational and informative half hour of insight into the heart of Scripture. 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And now, here's Les Feldick with today's lesson.
5: Now, in our last tape, you remember, we were at the final days of the tribulation and the horrors of it. And so now today, I'm going to introduce that 1,000-year period of time that most of you have heard as the millennium. And it's the 1,000-year earthly kingdom, which, again, most of Christendom knows very little, if anything, about. They just don't know what we're talking about when we speak of the kingdom. Now, I remember years and years ago, way back in one of the early programs, I made the statement, the kingdom is the kingdom. You remember, don't you, Jerry? People didn't know what I was talking about. What are you talking about? The kingdom is the kingdom is the kingdom. Well, you see the word in Scripture all the time. You see the kingdom of God and the kingdom of heaven, but they just don't know the difference. Well, then here about 2 years ago, we did a series, remember? Sharon drew the circles on the board. We had the big circle of the kingdom of God. And inside the kingdom of God, she drew two small circles for me. One was the body of Christ, and the other was the kingdom of heaven. All right, now whenever I speak of the kingdom is the kingdom is the kingdom, I'm speaking about the kingdom of heaven, which is that earthly thousand-year reign of Christ that's going to be on the planet. It's going to follow the horrors of the tribulation. And so since that's where we left off in our last half hour, the final days and the death and destruction that will hit the planet, today's taping, I'm going to take us back and reconstruct again the promises as well as the bringing in of that final thousand-year kingdom, heaven on earth. Heaven on earth. And like I mentioned in a couple of my seminars lately, and I think I did at the Tulsa Bible Conference, if it's going to be heaven on earth, will there be any room for gambling casinos? Well, the Mississippi Gulf Coast will just have to be cleansed clean because that's all that's down there now anymore. And all across the country, see, the casinos are just popping up everywhere. They won't fit in a heavenly environment. So what's going to happen? They're going to go. And not only the casinos, but everything else that smacks of the ungodly world. All right, but since we're going to go back and reconstruct the promises of the kingdom, as Paul refers to it, I'm going to take you back to Exodus chapter 9. Exodus chapter 9, and for a lot of you, this is probably the 15th or 20th time you've heard me teach these verses, but it's the only way we can start because this is the place of first mention. Did I say 9? I want 19. I'm off to a bad start. Exodus 19, I'm sorry. Verse 3. And the scenario, of course, is Israel has just come out of Egypt. They've crossed the Red Sea, gathered around Mount Sinai, and now while they're encamped around the mountain, God calls Moses up into the mountain. All right, and here we pick it up then in verse 3. Now get the scenario. Just fresh out of Egypt, the nation has arrived as nationhood in Egypt, but as yet, this is really the beginning of all the promises and putting Israel under the law. Verse 3. Moses went up unto God, and the Lord called unto him out of the mountain, saying, Thus shalt thou say to the house of Jacob, and tell the children of Israel. You have seen what I did to the Egyptians, this recent crossing of the Red Sea. You've seen what I did to the Egyptians and how I bear you, the nation, on eagle's wings and brought you unto myself. Now, therefore, if you will obey my voice indeed and keep my covenant. Now, that's a word that we use quite extensively, again, a couple, 3 years ago, all the covenants between God and Israel, beginning with the covenant with Abraham, and then this covenant of law, and the covenant with David, and so forth. All right? So if you will keep my covenant, this covenant of law, then you, the nation, never forget who we're talking to, then you, the nation, shall be a peculiar treasure, that is, a treasure of intrinsic value, and you'll be above all people. So that's what puts Israel in their, what we call the favored nation or the chosen people category. For you to be above all people, for all the earth is mine. Now here comes the verse I was heading for. Verse 6. And you, the nation of Israel, shall be unto me a, what's the next word? Kingdom. See? Now, if I'm not mistaken, this is the first mention of this word kingdom. And this is where I start when I say the kingdom is the kingdom is the kingdom. It's this kingdom on earth that God is promising to Israel right from day one. See? They've just come out of Egypt as the nation of people. Now, you know why I'm saying this over and over. Come back with me, because this is all needs review. Come back with me to Genesis. And I think it's chapter 46. I may have to look a moment. I didn't plan to do this. But it just dawns on me that some of these things I haven't said for a long time. Genesis 46. This bears repeating, reviewing. Genesis 46, and this is just as Jacob now is being invited to come on over into Egypt under Joseph, remember? Might as well start at verse 1, honey. And Israel, or Jacob, took his journey with all that he had, and he came to Beersheba and offered sacrifices unto the God of his father Isaac. And God spake unto Israel in the visions of the night, and he said, Jacob, Jacob. And he said, here am I. Now look at verse 3. And he said, I am God, the God of thy father. Fear not, because remember, they had been told all the while up till now, go not down into Egypt. See, that was the command given to Abraham and Isaac and Jacob. But now God says, fear not to go down into Egypt, for I will there, in Egypt, make of thee, what? A great nation. So, when did Israel become a nation of people? Down in Egypt. While they were under slavery, but even though they're under slavery, if you remember the first chapter of Exodus, what was happening to the population? My, it was exploding. See? The little Jewish babies were coming so fast, the Egyptians got all shook up, and they had to do something to stop it, or they would be outnumbered. Well, that's the purpose, because down in Egypt is where Israel then became a numerous number of people and achieved nationhood. All right, so back to Exodus 19, verse 6 once more, and then we're going to move on up through the Old Testament. But here is the first mention of this coming earthly kingdom promised to the nation of Israel and nobody else. All right, read it again. And you shall be unto me a kingdom of priests. In other words, every Jew was to be a go-between between the rest of the nations and Israel's God. They were to be a holy nation. These are the words which thou shalt speak unto the children of Israel. All right, now we don't hear too much more about the kingdom until we get up to 2 Samuel. Now jump all the way up to 2 Samuel chapter 7, and now we're dealing with King David. Some 500 years later. 2 Samuel chapter 7. Start at verse 10. Moreover, I will appoint a place for my people, Israel. In other words, a geographical territory of land. See? I will appoint a place for my people, Israel. I will plant them that they may dwell in a place of their own. Now, see, you got to know this in view of today's news. What does the world in general say? They've got no business being there. Who are they to displace those poor Palestinians? Well, those poor Palestinians should have known before they went there they were going into foreign territory. This is God's land. And he's given it to the nation of Israel ever since the call of Abraham. Don't ever forget that. They're dealing with God's promised land, see? And here's just another one of the instances. I will plant them that they may dwell in a place of their own and move no more. Neither shall the children of wickedness afflict them any more as before time. Now stop a minute. Has that happened yet? No, still hasn't happened. They're still afflicted. They still are not in their real homeland under their own authoritarian king, see? So this has been promised now for these thousands of years, and you and I are living to see it, we feel, come to final fruition. All right, reading on in verse 10. Neither shall the children of wickedness afflict them any more before time. And as since the time that I commanded judges, which of course was a few hundred years previous to this, from the time that I commanded judges to be over my people Israel and have caused thee to rest from all thine enemies. Now remember who he's talking to. He's talking to King David. And David had the throne and had the kingdom up into its epitome of all of Israel's history. And we're going to look at it again later if we get there this afternoon in Acts chapter 1 when the 12 asked Jesus what? Will you at this time restore again the kingdom? See? Oh, what kingdom? The same one we've been talking about and will talk about all afternoon. This thousand-year reign of Israel's Messiah over planet Earth. But all right, go all the way back again to King David at about 1000 B.C. And verse 11. And as since the time that I commanded judges to be over my people Israel and have caused thee to rest from all thine enemies. In other words, David finally achieved a period of peace. Also the Lord telleth thee that he will make thee a house. Now you remember, I always have to stop and qualify, what kind of a house are we talking to? Not a building of sand and stone and steel, but a genetic house, a bloodline house, a royal house. You remember, I always go back and rehearse, especially in Europe, the families of Europe's royalty all are named as a house. You remember, the House of Orange was the Netherlands. Great Britain still has the House of Windsor. Austria had the House of the Habsburgs. See? Well, what was it? It wasn't a house. It was a family. See? And so the House of Windsor has provided the kings and queens and princes for England for hundreds of years. All right, God is doing the same thing now with Israel. He is setting up a royal family. And who's going to be the beginning of it? King David. See? And that's why whenever we refer to Christ and his earthly kingdom, he's going to sit on whose throne? David's. See? Because that's when all of these royal house promises began. All right? So he says, I will make thee a house. And when thy days be fulfilled, and thou shalt sleep with thy fathers, I will set up thy seed after thee, who shall proceed out of thee. And I will establish his, what's the word again? Kingdom. Now who are we talking about? Solomon. See? And Solomon was the next in line. Now, it wasn't only that he was building an earthly kingdom for that period of time, but in the long view, in the big picture, he was in that royal family that would lead all the way up to Matthew and the coming of the real king. All right, now then, verse 13. And he shall build a house for my name. And again, it's referring primarily to the royal family rather than the temple of stone and so forth. Then he's going to be the second in line now of this royal bloodline. And he says, and I will establish the throne of his kingdom forever. In other words, we know that after the 1,000 years has run its course, this kingdom is going to slip right on into eternity. Under different circumstances, of course, but it's not going to end with 1,000 years. All right, then you come on down to verse 14. In the interval, while Israel is waiting for this glorious king and kingdom, they're going to go through some trials and tribulations, as we well know they have for the last 2,000 years or more. Verse 14, I will be his father, and he shall be my son. You see that relationship between God and Israel? If he commit iniquity, I will chasten him with the rod of men and with the stripes of the children of men. And goodness sakes, if you know anything about biblical history, did it happen? Why, over and over. See, the one we're the most acquainted with is the Babylonians. My, how Nebuchadnezzar came in and just literally slaughtered the Jewish people in Jerusalem. Totally destroyed the temple, took all the temple artifacts, whatever you want to call them, the gold and the silver, back to Babylon, see? And all part of Israel's history. And then, of course, the next awful occurrence was 70 AD when the Romans did the same thing all over again. came in and slaughtered the people in Jerusalem and destroyed the temple, and Israel was sent out into a dispersion. And you go on up through history and you come to Hitler's Holocaust. And so it's been over and over in Israel's history, a constant under the heavy boot of the Gentile world. But then verse 15, what's the first word? But, see? Even though Israel is chastised, and always for a reason, God didn't do it because he enjoyed their misery, but they deserved it. But in spite of all of their chastisement and in spite of all their problems, God says, my mercy shall not depart away from him, as like when he took it from Saul. And then verse 16, and thy house, and again I'm going to come back to the royal family, thy house and thy kingdom shall be established forever before thee. Thy throne, that is, that place of rule and authority, shall be established forever. All right, now then, this kingdom, we're going to chase it on up all the way through the Old Testament. Everything, especially when you get to the prophets, are talking about the preparation of the nation of Israel for this coming kingdom. All right, now let's jump all the way up to the book of Psalms. Psalms chapter 2, honey. And again, a chapter that most of you are well acquainted with. We use it quite often because I like to use it as an outline of the Old Testament program. And we can look back and see how it was fulfilled to the very jot and tittle. And that's the beauty of prophecy. That's the beauty of this book. No other book on earth can do that. Foretell the future in thousands and thousands of years and then have it fulfilled exactly. See, Psalms chapter 2, beginning at verse 1. Why do the heathen, the Gentile world, the non-Jewish world, rage? And the people, the other part of the human race. And who's that? Israel. So you got to remember, so far as scripture is concerned, on the one hand, we got two groups of people. Who are they? Jew and Gentile. Then on the other hand, we got two groups of people, lost and saved. But in this chapter, we're talking about Jew and Gentile. The people of the world are the Gentiles, and then the other half of the verse is a reference to the nation of Israel. So here they are now, the whole human race in those two categories of Jew and Gentile. Verse 2, the kings of the earth set themselves and the rulers, that is of Israel, take counsel. What's the next word? Together. See? Don't ever let anyone put all the blame for the crucifixion on just the Jew. The whole world is guilty of the crucifixion, see, because they consorted together. All right? And they consorted together against the Lord and against his anointed. And of course, the anointed in Scripture is always a reference to the Messiah, Jesus the Christ, the Son. And they said, let us, Jew and Gentile, break there. Now here again, I like the little intricacies of Scripture. Why a plural pronoun in a reference to the Godhead? Because God is three in one, and so it's a plural pronoun. And you'll see that all the way back into, let's go back. Well, I'm going to do this today. I wasn't planning on it. This just hit me a little while ago. Maybe we better review some of these things in the early chapters because we haven't done it in a long time. Come all the way back to Genesis, chapter 1, verse 27. Because, see, this is just a fact of Scripture that we have a plurality in the Godhead. Even though Deuteronomy 6 says there is one God, yet that one God is made up of the three, Father, Son, and Holy Spirit. All right, so now in Genesis chapter 1, verse 26, at the creation of Adam, we have the same use of the plural pronoun as in Psalms chapter 2. And it's for the simple reason that God is triune. All right, Genesis 1, verse 26. And God said, let, what's the pronoun? Us, see? Well, come on, you English grammars. Us is a singular or plural? Plural, see? It's not singular. But yet the word God is singular. And God said, let us. Well, it's just a complete picture of his plurality in the Godhead. All right, so let us make man in our image, not my. See that? And again, it's a reference to the plurality. And let them have dominion and so on and so forth. That's all I wanted you to see. All right, come back to Psalms chapter 2. So we have the same thing. The same God is speaking, but when they respond in verse 3, humanity says, let us break their bands asunder and cast away their cords from us, not his, their. All right, now then, verse 4, we're back to the singular. He, God, that sitteth in the heavens shall laugh. The Lord shall have them in derision. It's not a laugh of entertainment. It's a laugh of derision, a laugh of scorn to think that they can stand up against the God of creation. Well, God says, I'll show you a thing or two. And of course, we're still waiting and it's still coming, but it's coming. All right, verse 5. Then, after they have rejected the Messiah, they've crucified him, and they have no remorse over it whatsoever. Then, verse 5 says, he, God, shall speak in his, what's the next word? Wrath. See, all right, now we've got the timeline on the board, don't we? Here we are. We've come out of the Old Testament, and we've come all the way up to Christ's earthly ministry. They've crucified him. And he's ascended back to glory. Now, according to all the Old Testament prophecies, with no inkling whatsoever of this period of time, they thought everything would be coming right on through. And after he'd been rejected and he's ascended, the next event on this Old Testament timeline is the wrath, as we've been talking about in the last several tapings now, that seven-year period of time, which we refer to as the tribulation. And Psalms 2 puts it so obvious that that's the next event after the crucifixion, and it was to be followed by the next great event, the second coming, and the bringing in of this kingdom that we're talking about. But of course, God stopped that upper timeline and brought in the one below, and we're still in that period of time waiting for the outcalling of the church, and then will come the tribulation, and then will come the king and the kingdom. But all right, back to Psalms chapter 2, so that you can see with your own eyes how perfectly true this prophecy in Psalms as a timeline is laid out. Then he will speak to them in his wrath, vex them in his sore displeasure. That's the 7 years that we've been talking about lately. And then what's the next event? Verse 6, the king. See, yet I have set my king upon the holy hill of Zion. Now, whose throne was on Mount Zion? David's throne. See, and so he will rule from Mount Zion in Jerusalem. All right, only got 1 minute left. Let's go over to Isaiah. Now, I'm not going to try to separate these four programs. We'll just go as far as we get, and we'll just take the break, and we'll come back, and we'll do that all afternoon. So for you on television, you may have to wait until tomorrow morning, and then we'll pick up where we left off yesterday. Okay, Isaiah chapter 1, or chapter 2, rather. I'm sorry, Isaiah chapter 2, verse 2. And this is as far as we're going to get in this program. All got it? Isaiah chapter 2. Verse 2, and it shall come to pass. Hasn't yet, but it will.
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6: 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And we thank you so much for listening. We have a lot of plans for this new rest of this year and a new year coming. So pray for us and listen to us, and we appreciate it. Thank you very much. Amen and amen. Hallelujah.

0: 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Today, Keith Moore is teaching from the Word of God, a message from the series, Exceeding Growing Faith. 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
1: Go to Matthew 8 first. In the talking about the centurion, we saw he had great faith. And we'll just take time to read a little bit of it. This man is a centurion, a soldier, who is over some 100 soldiers. And he got promoted to this rank through accomplishment. And the Roman army was the world power of the time, and their military was disciplined and effective beyond any by far that had existed before them. And so you do not advance through the ranks by being sloppy or by not getting the job done. So this is a man who has seen combat. He's a man who has lived through combat. And back then it was eyeball to eyeball, blade to blade. And so he's been bloody, he's been muddy, he's been in the ugly parts of it, and he advanced, and now he's over other men. He knows how to give orders, and he knows how to receive orders. And he has heard about Jesus, and he's got somebody that helps him that's been sick and been in a bad way. And down about verse 5, when Jesus was entered into Capernaum, there came to him the centurion, a centurion beseeching him. Now, they're occupied country. He could have come in demanding. He's just a carpenter, an itinerant preacher. And this guy's, you know, the Romans are in control. But he came beseeching him. Now, one thing that you'll see that keeps coming up over and over again, great faith is inseparable from great respect. Honor and faith go hand in hand. You cannot separate them. So this begins with him showing someone who in the natural he does not need to kowtow to. When he goes around town with his, and especially if he's moving on some business for the army with his 100 soldiers, people get out of the way. These are not just men, they are trained killing machines. They can take you out with a couple of blows. And they have the authority and power to do what they want to in the community. But he comes to Jesus and beseech. We'd say plead. Pleads with him. So there's the right tone. There's the right body language and attitude. He beseeches him. Verse 6 says, Lord, my servant lies at home, sick of the palsy, grievously tormented. Jesus said to him, I will come and heal him. Oh, I like those words. Do you know Jesus never said, I won't come? Do you know he never said, I won't heal him? You got people that'll tell you sometimes it's not his will. Sometimes he won't come. Sometimes he won't heal. They're misrepresenting God. They're trying to explain why things don't happen. And they're wrong. You might as well say, why doesn't everybody get born again? Would you believe if somebody didn't get born again, and died lost, would you say, well, then it's not God's will to save everybody? No. Just for whatever reasons, they didn't receive it. Well, the same thing is true about all the blessings of God. You've failed to receive some things. I've failed to receive some things. But it doesn't change the will of God.
2: That's right.
1: Jesus said, don't you like it? I will come. I'll come and heal him. This is not a pastor he's talking to. This is a scarred soldier. And the centurion said, Lord, I'm not worthy that you should come under my roof. He does not have to humble himself in front of this man from any natural reason. But can you see he's acknowledging something that not everybody saw? God allowed him to see. He probably didn't know Jesus was the Messiah, but he heard about what had been happening with him, and he believes he's a man of God, and he believes that God's using him, and he believes these things can happen. He believes in him. Like we said, you'll find faith in places you didn't expect to. There's folks that have sat in church and heard it for years and still don't believe it. And you got somebody that's lived a rough life and they hear it one time and go, I believe that. I believe that. And they can get a miracle just like that. Great faith is not the result of extensive experience with church and religion. I'm going to say that again. Great faith doesn't come by extensive church experience or prolonged prayer. Are y'all with me? I know we're kicking some sacred cows, but let them move. Let them go down. They need to go down.
3: Amen.
1: It's not, great faith is not the result of advanced knowledge. You don't believe God with your head, your intellect. For with the heart, man believes, the scripture said. He said, I'm not worthy that you should come under my roof. But just give the order. Give the order. Speak the word only. Oh, somebody say, speak the word only. Now, let's just stop right here. Does he have respect for what Jesus might say?
3: Yes.
1: He has respect for him. He has respect for what he can say. He has respect for what he can do. Doesn't he?
3: Yes.
1: We know this is an example of great faith. What makes great faith? What constitutes great faith? One thing you will always see, great respect. Great honor. To honor means to value, to put a great weight of worth and value on something. And if you believe something is important and valuable, you treat it differently than you treat something you don't think is important. Which is why he's treating Jesus the way he is. He's not demanding. He's not barking orders. That would show lack of faith. He comes with respect. He comes asking. You know, a lot of times you need to examine it. Are you asking or are you telling? Because if you're telling and your attitude's wrong, it shows your faith is lacking or not even there. We live in a crude, rebellious, defiant, disrespectful world. And many have grown up not being taught honor and respect like they should. Their parents weren't taught it. Their parents before them weren't taught it. Some things have been lost. But we don't have to be conformed to the world. One thing that I'm excited about our children, they're getting some things about the honor of God. Oh, that ought to make you shout. They're getting some things about the honor of God, and it's changing their lives. It's possible for this entire next generation to be changed. The Lord tarries is coming. It starts with us. We don't just need to talk about it. We need to demonstrate it. Somebody say demonstrate it. We need to demonstrate honor and respect. It's not about making a big deal out of people. You treat people differently because you honor Him. If He called them, you respect that. If He uses them, you respect that. You're not making a big deal out of the flesh. You're making a big deal out of the one that called and anointed and used. So He says, you don't need to come. But if you just give the command, if you just speak the word only, and My servant shall be healed. That's what got Jesus. Can you see this? That's what got Him. He's been wrestling against unbelief. He's been preaching everywhere. And even his own staff has heard the most amazing faith messages you've ever heard for month after month. And then you know, they still come up and go, "We didn't take enough bread." And they've seen multiplication of the loaves and fishes multiple times. And the faith just is not there. It's not there. And here He is traveling from one place to another, and here comes this rough guy, this soldier, this centurion, and the respect is just right up here. The honor is just right here, and the faith. "You don't need to come to My house." "No, sir. No, sir. Look at me. I'm not a preacher." He doesn't see himself as a spiritual guy. And yet He is. And yet He is. He said, "If you would please, sir, give the command." And "My servant shall." That's what got Jesus. "If you'll give the command." Now, we need to back up. This is not a fairy tale. What was wrong with His servant? What did it say was wrong with him? Grievously vexed. Is that right? Grievously vexed. "My servant is laying at home." That meant palsy is paralysis. Grievously tormented, and he's in a lot of pain. Can God heal paralysis?
3: Yes.
0: And that concludes today's message by Brother Keith Moore. If you would like a free copy of today's teaching from the series Exceeding Growing Faith, you may call More Life Ministries at 417-334-9233. That's 417-334-9233. Just mention that you heard this message on the radio. 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

0: We are glad you could join us today for the Concepts of Faith broadcast. 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And now, here's Charles Capps.
1: We as Christians are citizens of another world. We're talking about what Jesus said concerning, "In my Father's house are many abodes. If it were not so, I would have told you, I go and prepare a place for you. If I prepare a place for you, I'll come again and receive you unto myself." Now, Judas here, after he's made this discourse down through verse 21, verse 22, Judas saith unto him, "Lord, how is it that I will manifest thyself unto us and not unto the world?" Jesus answered and said unto him, "If a man love me, he will keep my words. My Father will love him, and we will come unto him and make our abode with him." In other words, if you keep my words, Jesus said, we will come and make our abode with him. Keeping the word of God creates a lifestyle fit for God to live in. I don't know what that does for you. It excites me. If you'll keep the word of God, keep his word. Now, you see, James said in James, the first chapter, verse 22, he said, "Be doers of the word, not hearers only. If any man be a hearer of the word, not a doer, he's like a man that behold his natural face in a glass, and he goeth away and straightway forgetteth what manner of man he was." Now see, the mirror he's talking about, or glass, is the mirror of the word of God. We see what we've inherited in Christ. Paul got his revelation from Jesus Christ. The gospel that he preached, he didn't learn it. He was not taught it of man. As he said in Galatians, the first chapter, he said, "I certify you, brethren. I guarantee you, brethren, that the gospel that I preach, I didn't get from man." He said, "I didn't go to school and learn it," even though Paul was a very educated man and was very learned in his day in the way of religion and all of that. But he said, "This gospel that I preach, I didn't get it from man, neither did I learn it, but by revelation of Jesus Christ." And Paul, see, begins to reveal in his writings the revelation of Christ in you, the hope of glory. And you see, God sees us the way the Word says we are. You know, religion condemns people and beats them down, but Christianity lifts you up. The gospel is good news. It's not bad news. You notice in Jesus and all of his ministry, when the woman that they caught in the very act of adultery, when they said, "What do you say?" Moses said, "We ought to stone her." He said, "He that's without sin, let him cast the first stone." Then he stooped down and wrote on the ground. And after a while, he lifted himself up and looked, and they had all left one by one. Now, I don't know this is true, but it went off in my spirit, and I kind of believe it's probably true. And I don't remember who said it. It seemed like it was Marilyn Hickey. I don't know, but I'll just give it to you for what it's worth. And we'll just be very plain about it, because we all know that these things happen. But I believe it was Marilyn Hickey that said, "I think I know what Jesus wrote on the ground and why they all walked off." He wrote the names of the prostitutes that they'd been seeing. And one by one, they turned around and walked off. Because, you see, these people under religious order and the law, they wanted to kill a man for breaking the Sabbath. They wanted to kill Jesus because he healed on the Sabbath. But yet, in these other things, they just kind of did what seemed right in

He didn't condone it, certainly not. But the gospel, the new covenant, is better than the old covenant. It is not a gospel of condemnation. It is a gospel that will lift you up and set you free from condemnation. Jesus said, I come not into the world to condemn the world, but that the world might be set free and saved. He said, the world's already condemned because they believe not on Jesus. You don't have to condemn the world. You don't have to condemn sin. Everybody knows when they sin. I mean, you can go into the heathen country and people know when they sin because the conscience bears witness with that. But now notice here that Jesus is talking about the Father, verse 24, He that loveth me not keepeth not my sayings, and the word which you hear is not mine, but the Father which sent me. These things have I spoken unto you, being present with you, but the Comforter, which is the Holy Ghost, whom the Father will send in my name, he will teach you all things, bring all things to your remembrance, whatsoever I've said unto you. Peace I leave with you, my peace I give unto you. He didn't give them condemnation. He didn't give them anything to beat them down, but he always lifted them up. God's word will always do that. It's the good news. You know, Paul taught along this line, and he finally said, he talked about grace. Where sin did abound, grace did much more abound. And then he said, some would say, well, shall we sin that grace may abound? He said, God forbid. Sure, there's grace. Thank God we're under grace. You know, I don't want what I deserve. I want mercy and grace. Because I tell you, we've all missed it. But you don't have to stand to condemnation because you missed it, thank God. But now notice, what I wanted to get to you here was how that he says, this abode. In my Father's house are many abodes. And then he talks about I and the Father and me. Turn to John the 17th chapter. I want you to see the parallel here where Jesus is praying to the Father. We'll start with verse 9. He said, I pray for them. I pray not for the world, but for them which thou hast given me, for they are thine. And all mine are thine, and thine are mine, and I am glorified in them. Now I am no more in the world, but these are in the world, and I come to thee, Holy Father. Keep through thine own name those whom thou hast given me, that they may be one as we are one. Now this was the prayer of Jesus, that they may be one. They who? Us. We may be one with Christ and God as God the Father and Jesus were one. Now that's his prayer. Notice he said, I'm no more in this world. Now what are you going to do with a statement like that? He was in the world. But see, he's calling things that are not as though they were. You find Jesus doing this in all of his ministry. He's declaring it and establishing something here. While I was with them in the world, I kept them in thy name. Those that thou gavest me I have kept, and none of them are lost, but the son of perdition, that the scriptures might be fulfilled. And now I come to thee, and these things I speak in the world, that they may have my joy fulfilled in themselves. I have given them thy word, and the world has hated them, because they are not of the world, even as I am not of the world. See, religion won't save you. Christianity, the gospel, is what sets people free. But the world will hate you. And religious people are the most vicious people in the world. They're the ones that killed Jesus. He said, I pray not that thou shouldest take them out of the world, but that thou shouldest keep them from evil. Now that is the will of God, that we be kept from evil. They are not of this world, even as I'm not of this world. Now what's he saying here? Now keep this in mind because it's all going to come together. We're going to get it all tied together here after a while. But as he said, I'm going to go prepare a place for you. And I'll come again and receive you unto myself. He came back in the person of the Holy Spirit. And it said, I and them and thou and me, that they may be perfect in one. And now he says that they are not of the world as I am not of the world. Sanctify them through thy truth. Thy word is truth. As thou hast sent me in the world, even so have I sent them into the world. And for their sakes I sanctify myself, that they also may be sanctified through the truth. Neither pray I for these alone, but for them also which shall believe on me through their word. So not only is he talking to the disciples here, he's talking about us. We're involved in this because we believe because of that word that was spoken. That they all may be one as thou, Father,

0: Father, art in me and I in thee, that they also may be one in us. There's the abode right there. He prepared a place for us in God, in Christ, and in God. I in them and thou in me, that the world may believe that thou hast sent me. The glory thou hast given me, I have given them, that they may be one, even as we are one. Here we go again. I in them and thou in me, that they may be made perfect in one, that the world may know that thou hast sent me and loved them as thou hast loved me. Now that gets so deep and so strong, it's almost beyond the comprehension of the human mind. Understand that Jesus sent us the same as God sent Jesus, and we're in him, and he's in us, and we're in God, and God's in us. And there's the abode. And Jesus said, if you've seen me, you've seen the Father. That we all may be one. Well, we can see then that he's prepared a place for us in God, in the kingdom of God. Now, I want us to go to John's gospel. We're talking about being citizens of another world. We, as Christians, are citizens of another world. And in John, the third chapter, begin with verse 1, there was a man of the Pharisees named Nicodemus, a ruler of the Jews. The same came to Jesus by night and said unto him, Rabbi, we know that thou art a teacher come from God. No man can do these miracles that thou doest except God be with him. Jesus answered and said unto him, verily I say unto you, except a man be born again, he cannot see the kingdom of God. Now, the word see here does not mean see it with the literal eye. It means perception. You'll not be able to perceive the kingdom of God except you be born again. And, you know, Nicodemus said, how can a man, when he's old, enter again the second time into his mother's womb and be born? Jesus answered, said, verily I say unto you, except a man be born of water and of the Spirit, he cannot enter into the kingdom of God. That which is born of flesh is flesh, and that which is born of spirit is spirit. Now, you might say, how in the world can I and them and thou and me and all this be mingled together? See, when we start talking about buckets, put one bucket in another and another and in that one, we can put two buckets in one and have three buckets together. But you can't put three buckets all in each other all at the same time. It just can't be done. But now, if you've got three buckets of water, you can pour all three buckets of water in one bucket. It's going to be hard to tell which bucket the water came out of, isn't it?
1: 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I trust you've been blessed by the Word of God. Now, we have a very special book offer this week. It's book offer
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1: In this book, we share with you how a copy machine works. It'll help you understand why you do not have to proofread the copy. God's Word has in it the ability to produce exactly what it says if we will plant it in our life the way the Word says to do it. And someone says, well, how do I know that when I give, I will receive from God? Because you don't have to proofread the copy. Have you ever noticed on a copy machine that you don't have to proofread the copy that you run? Because it comes exactly from the original. The DNA in God's Word will produce exactly the same thing in your life. I'm talking about the promises of God now. You sow a seed for what you need. The Word of God is the seed. Find the promise. If it's finances you need, find the Word of God concerning finances. Begin to proclaim it, speak it, and plant it, and it will produce an exact copy of that in your life eventually. Now, it won't happen just because you're saying it, but saying it is involved in causing it to happen. And I tell you, this book will help you understand how to get a handle on the things of God, the invisible things of God, things that God's already given you. It's book offer
2: number 7518.
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5: Church was a normal part of growing up in the 1950s, but I never truly understood what it meant to be saved. When I grew up and married Dave, I thought we had everything. He had a great job, and we bought a beautiful home and had three healthy children. When I taught my children to pray for the sake of tradition, I realized I was a hypocrite. I was teaching them one thing and believing another. I wanted to be consistent, so I convinced Dave to take me to church. We chose an active congregation with a strong preacher who explained the importance of receiving Jesus Christ as our Lord and Savior. Well, it didn't happen right away, but the message sank in, and Dave and I prayed for salvation. We needed Christ in our lives to prepare us for what was to come. One day, Dave complained of a headache. Less than 2 weeks later, he slipped into a coma and died. My faith in Christ gave me peace. He surrounded me with supportive Christian friends, and when the time was right, provided me with a new partner in my life, my husband, Chuck. We continued to face difficulties in our life together, but Christ never left our side. We give Him all the credit for our blessings and the strength we have through all the troubles that come our way. I'm Sue Lamson. If the Son therefore shall make you free, ye shall be free indeed.
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6: Chapter 14. Every wise woman buildeth her house, but the foolish plucketh it down with her hands. He that walketh in his uprightness feareth the Lord, but he that is perverse in his ways despiseth him. In the mouth of the foolish is a rod of pride, but the lips of the wise shall preserve them. Where no oxen are, the crib is clean, but much increase is by the strength of the ox. A faithful witness will not lie, but a false witness will utter lies. A scorner seeketh wisdom and findeth it not, but knowledge is easy unto him that understandeth. Go from the presence of a foolish man when thou perceivest not in him the lips of knowledge. The wisdom of the prudent is to understand his way, but the folly of fools is deceit. Fools make a mock at sin, but among the righteous there is favor. The heart knoweth his own bitterness, and a stranger doth not intermeddle with his joy. The house of the wicked shall be overthrown, but the tabernacle of the upright shall flourish. There is a way which seemeth right unto a man, but the end thereof are the ways of death. Even in laughter the heart is sorrowful, and the end of that mirth is heaviness. The backslider in heart shall be filled with his own ways, and a good man shall be satisfied from himself. The simple believeth every word, but the prudent man looketh well to his going. A wise man feareth and departeth from evil, but the fool rageth and is confident. He that is soon angry dealeth foolishly, and a man of wicked devices is hated. The simple inherit folly, but the prudent are crowned with knowledge. The evil bow before the good, and the wicked at the gates of the righteous. The poor is hated even of his own neighbor.
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Thinking way back to this morning, when you got started, just about every one of us has some sort of a routine that we go through to get ourselves launched. Whatever the process might be, that's truly your own and my own. And even in reading, perhaps, the kind of material that we get into will influence us somehow. Even coming to the Bible to read. Sometimes I approach that great book with such a need to read something to speak to a certain problem or situation that I'm encountering. And if it doesn't speak directly to that, I almost try to construct something or manufacture something myself. Hi, this is Night Sounds. I'm Bill Pierce, and I welcome you to our few moments together at the close of the day. On the way in tonight, I saw an interesting sentence that sort of kicked off this whole idea. And it asked, do we come to the Bible to find out what God says or to find support for what we want to say? Well, that may not be of major importance to you at this time of the night or at all, but for those who do rely on what God has to say through His everlasting Word, it can be sort of a problem because we're pretty good at imagining. We can construe all sorts of scenarios as we move ahead. Whatever your condition or situation, I welcome you. I enjoy playing good music for you, too. We have a case in point to begin with tonight. One of the more advanced contemporary artists, maybe a little older in age and more experience along the way, to sing our opening tune for us. It's actually a prayer saying, Father, we are here. In other words, we want to learn what you have to say to us from yourself. Not something that we would come up with. Let's take a listen and just relax now. Keep an open mind and heart for these next few moments together. And remember the title, Father, We Are Here.

song of prayer with which we open our proceedings tonight. Songstress Twyla Paris was our artist in residence here. Glad to have you with us. Our title for our meeting together is Look at Me. And actually, the subject centers around the problem of manipulating scripture, the Bible, to sort of fit our conditions, our mind frames, our attitudes. Saw a delightful article about this by John Fisher not too long ago in Discipleship Journal. And he sort of pointed out where the Pharisees in Jesus' day went wrong. And he said, in process here, there have been times in my life when I've selected a Bible by its size and weight. The bigger and heavier the Bible, I thought, the more spiritual the carrier. During the Jesus movement way back there, we used to wrap our Bibles in thick leather covers with snaps on them. With one of these in my hand, I felt spiritually dauntless. And John Fisher went on to say, the Pharisees went one step beyond this. They didn't just carry the scriptures around, they wore them. Phylacteries, small boxes containing miniature scriptures, hung from their robes and even dangled from their foreheads. But carrying the scriptures or wearing them means very little if their meaning isn't written inside their beings, in their hearts. The power is not in the physical book. The power of scripture lies in its ability to connect us to God and with the Holy Spirit illuminating our hearts to open our understanding to his ways. In the scriptures, the Pharisees discovered a neat system by which they could establish and maintain their own righteousness while condemning others who didn't measure up. So, in saying this, they had to constantly read into scripture what wasn't actually there. In essence, they rewrote, they reinvented it. They made the scriptures say what they wanted them to say. John Fisher, in his article, whom we're quoting tonight, said, as I think about the concordances and lexicons that made me an instant expert on the text, I see a similar flaw in my use of the scriptures. Because without properly understanding the original languages and how various words are used and interpreted, I can, with a few tools, come up with several different meanings of one English word. So then I can conveniently select the word that I like best, the one that suits my purposes. And he said, I struggle with this constantly in my personal Bible study, finding out what the scriptures actually say versus what I want them to say. And we evangelicals even have a word for this. It's called proof texting. That is, the practice of finding scriptures to prove our point. I don't know whether you've ever done that, but sometimes I want to find out a message for a particular problem I'm having to such a degree that I'm almost willing to read into something a factor that's not even there. Mr. Fisher said, I once read a book warning Christian parents about the dangers of rock and roll. The author resolved most of his problems with this issue by standing on the Word of God, quote and unquote. Yet the scriptures say nothing about rock and roll, not to mention countless other aspects of our contemporary lives. And it seems that so often we use the Bible with great authority on individual issues such as these as if we had God's final word on the subject. And when we do this, we edge dangerously close to becoming Pharisees. The Pharisees manipulated scripture to bolster their own religious system. The Pharisees turned the scriptures into an instruction manual for methodical
righteousness. And when we think of the wealth of scriptures the Pharisees had available to them, the narratives of Abraham and Isaac and Jacob and Moses and Joshua and so on, the daring stories of the judges, the compromises of the kings, David's Psalms, the poetry, the wisdom of Solomon. But the Pharisees reduced this to take no more than so many steps on the Sabbath, wash our hands before eating, tithe exactly a tenth of your spices, etc. And this is unfortunate, because they made the law shrink to something that they could actually keep and failed to discover its essence. And they used this law almost as a weapon on those who weren't as familiar as they were. You haven't neglected the more important matters of the law, justice and mercy and faithfulness. Have you? Have I? Shrinking the law to something we can actually manipulate and control. We do the same thing sometimes when we turn the Bible into a mere answer book for the detailed questions of our lives. You know, it takes time to grow. We're so used to computers, to calculators, to instant food, instant everything. We even have compressed speech. I recall years ago being one of the first to read and record a translation of the Holy Scriptures. And later on, they wanted to reduce the time that it took to read the Scriptures because there was music in between, some background, and we would pause here and there. So they used a new system they called compressed speech, where they took out pauses and any musical bridges. That way they could use less tape and charge less for it and make more profit from the whole thing. Well, we protested that, of course, and it made it sound unnatural because you need certain pauses in speech. I know Night Sounds has probably more pauses than anyone, and the pauses are most likely longer because we want to pull back. We want to have a mellow kind of a sound. We don't want to be in a hurry, and I have to constantly make myself slow down. So, compressed speech isn't the answer. We don't want to manufacture or manipulate anything in God's Word. Certainly not in the meaning that He's trying to transmit, because it could very well be that He's trying to teach us patience along the way. Patience doesn't come overnight. We don't push a button and we get it, like we might on a calculator. So let's just back off, if we happen to think of it, and take a look at what we're doing. I have to do that constantly when I read the Scriptures. Sometimes I have to read a chapter through 3 and 4 times before I can zero in on exactly what it's saying. Then just sit there. Think about it. How does it fit? What is God trying to say? Does it apply to what I'm experiencing right now? These kinds of exercises are not negative. They're almost necessary, so that we don't control the Scriptures in our own minds to make them say what perhaps they're not saying. In our next music, I'd like to play a selection that actually is another song of prayer. It's the Brooklyn Tabernacle Choir and Orchestra with a song entitled Hide Me. Hide me in your presence. Hide me in your strength. Hold me. Control me. That I might say, think, do what you want me to do. Not manipulate anything, but listen with open heart to you. Very beautiful introduction now to the Brooklyn Tabernacle Choir with this song of prayer reverently sung. Let's join them as we just sort of mellow out at this moment and listen. Listen with our hearts.

The Brooklyn Tabernacle Choir and soloists, "You Are My Hiding Place," a song of prayer for security. You're in tune with the program Night Sounds, and I've titled our time together, "Look at Me," which is what the Pharisees probably didn't say, but they felt it, they thought it, they were manipulating and controlling the masses, using the scriptures almost as a weapon, a threat. They knew so much, they'd memorized so much, and were holier than thou, and so on. And we can fall into this rotten category if we don't take a good look and be aware of any kind of manipulation we might come up with as we read scriptures or conduct our lives, as we pray for God to use us, to make us usable, that we not get in the way and hammer at our blueprints so loudly that we obscure his voice. Thank you for joining us. Night Sounds, a little past the midway point here in our format. We'll be leaving the airwaves in a few moments, but Night Sounds does continue through compact discs of the music, the printed word, Golden Moments devotional book. If you'd like a catalog of the entire field of ministries, our mailing address is Night Sounds, Wheaton, Illinois, 60189. 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And our program tonight, Look at Me. And in Christian service, this isn't what we're after. We want to direct the attention of the listener to Christ. This is my prayer on Night Sounds, to God, that they see Jesus. I'll never forget that sign on the podium of the Pacific Garden Mission in Chicago, famous old lighthouse. As soon as you step forward to sing or pray or preach or speak or anything you do, you see this large brass sign with the words, "Sir, we would see Jesus." I think I should have a sign right in front of me like that. And as we carry on the work of God and are Christians, have followed Christ in obedience and giving our lives to him, that should be branded in our minds and hearts, that he might increase, we might decrease in his service. Tonight's program, Look at Me. Leona Choi had a little bit of verse she wrote called The Process of Lordship. And this is also in the form of a prayer, more contemporary in language. She wrote, "When I first met you, Jesus, I called you Lord with my infant lisp. But the process of lordship has only begun. Your formidable task was to transform my misshapen lump of clay into your image day by day. Years have passed, and I'm not perfect yet, for in my stubborn state, sometimes I don't cooperate, and often squirm and writhe under your shaping hands. Lessons become more demanding. Addition advances to calculus. Sometimes I complain when made to work the same problem over. I resent returning to kindergarten when I failed first grade. Battles with self are harder to win. My old nature is still bent to sin. My clay is hard and unpliable. Pain comes with change, and I'd give up if you'd let me. The process of lordship, your lordship, takes time, line upon line, precept upon precept, getting up after I've fallen while trying to walk alone. Lord, you cover my mistakes, but often in the night of my self-will, I thrash about and kick your cover off like a restless, petulant child. Oh, re-cover me, patient Lord. Please keep working on me. After all your nurturing, you have assured me that someday I'll be complete, prepared to be your perfect bride without spot or wrinkle, outside and inside. I can just hear you say,
Look, that's the same lump of clay I've worked on day after day. I knew that she'd turn out this way. I just knew that he would develop like that. Tonight's program, Look at Me. What do they see when they look at you and me? Do they see anything but you? Good question. Let's think about it and carry it with us as we continue and move ahead.

And as we come into the final few moments of our program tonight, I think I'd like to go back and cover that same question with which I began. Do we come to the Bible to find out what God says or to find support for what we want to say? Do we want our questions answered, or do we want to know God? Do we want remedies, or do we want Jesus? Do we want to make our lives successful, or do we want to worship the Lord of life? These are not intellectual questions or even philosophical ones. They're necessary because we want to grow to be more like Jesus, and that's possible. Not that we'll be unreal or stained glass or pious or anything like that, but because he asks us to come to him with our labors, with our problems, with our needs, our anxieties, our pain, and he will give us rest. And really, that's what it's all about, that we face tomorrow, get through tonight, look ahead with a certain amount of confidence and style. It can even happen to you, and me too. And while we're in the process, let's try not to lose our sense of humor. We need it. And to get through the day and get through the night. I would like to say thank you very sincerely for sharing these moments with me tonight. I am not an answer man. I face the life ahead like you do, and a certain amount of trepidation here and there, but with confidence that God knows what he's doing and he can work through us. People will actually see a difference in our lives. So, hope you have a good day tomorrow and a peaceful good night to you.

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1: With this knowledge of the future, no gold, no riches could sway Daniel away. For he knew his Bible. That's what it is. That's what made his power, his strength. He knew his scriptures. Us too have a large amount of prophecies of the end times, so that nothing in the world should lure us away from God.
2: What was it that Belshazzar was offering Daniel? Let's read from Daniel chapter 5, verse 16. And Belshazzar is speaking. And I have heard of you, Daniel, that you can give interpretation and explain enigmas. Now, if you can read the writing and make known to me its interpretation, you shall be clothed with purple and have a chain of gold around your neck and shall be the third ruler in the kingdom. As enticing as that offer might have sounded, why would Daniel want any part of a doomed kingdom? For that very night, Belshazzar and Babylon would fall to the Medes and Persians. Daniel knew through prophecy what would soon happen, and he also knew that this was the 70th year of the captivity of Israel in Babylon. She would soon be released from exile. Why would Daniel want to align himself with anything apart from God's plan? And Daniel set a great example for us. Now, Nebuchadnezzar had a grandson whose name was Belshazzar. Some of you listening are grandfathers. What would you like to pass down to your children's children? Not just your good looks, I'm sure. You would want to pass down truth and faith found in your spiritual DNA. And as grandchildren, our responsibility is to receive that advice and teaching. We should look to former heroes of faith and be encouraged by them. Men like Daniel, Moses, Abraham, Stephen, Paul, great men of faith who stood the test of time and faith and did not submit to the riches of the world, but instead subjected themselves to the sovereignty and plan of God. God wants to pass down his inheritance to each child and grandchild of Abraham, an inheritance of peace. There was no peace for Belshazzar, for his palace was stormed that very night. But we who know that God is, that child will have the storms of life quieted as the word of God surrounds us like a strong fortress. Welcome to Shalom Ariel, and welcome to our continuing study in the book of Daniel with Messianic leader Jacques Isaac Gabizon. Be blessed as you listen in, and Shalom.
1: By the way, I want to thank you all, by the way, for your support, your emails, your messages at the passing away of my sister. I want to tell you that we had such great opportunities to speak the word. Opportunities, I want to tell you, I've never seen before, and I know it's because of your prayers. So it was great, you know. And one thing we saw is that God knows all things, and it was a real blessing for Sharon and I to see him work in the lives of the people. Keep on praying, because he's not finished yet. Now, the beginning of the year often brings us to consider how fleeting time is. We get settled in our ways and become well ingrained in our daily routines until a time like a birthday and an anniversary or a new year comes around and brings us to ponder, to reflect on the past and the future. Job actually put it very well when he said, "Now my days are swifter than a runner." And the older we get, it seems that the faster time goes, right? Now, it's become customary for the message of the new year to show you a picture of star trails. Do you remember that? A powerful illustration of the greatness and immensity of God's creation and also of the fleetness of time. You know, the picture behind me is a real one. It's a real one. It's not a painting or a computer-generated graphics or some kind of digital camera glitches. The swirls are authentic. How do they come about? A star trail is a photograph created with long exposure times to capture the imperceptible movement of stars in the evening sky. So each swirl represents a star or a galaxy containing billions of stars. Very far away, which revolves around a specific point in the sky known as the North Celestial Pole. This is the way our sky looks like in fast motion. Okay, there's a lot of activity right there, a lot of activity. And there's one other remarkable thing to mention when we speak of the stars. You know, looking at them, we're really looking at a past history. You know why? What we see may not actually be there at this moment, for it takes hundreds and thousands of years for the light of these stars to reach us. This also is so impressive. You know, we should take the time to pause and contemplate the immensity of God's creation and remember how small, how minute we are and how great our God is, especially when it comes to this turning point in our lives, that is a new year. And the chapter of the book of Daniel we're covering today could not be more appropriate, right? I usually have a special message for New Year, but I praise God that we are now at the second part of Daniel 5, which subject bids us to take this time an inventory of the past and look at the future, our eternal destiny, a befitting and applicable message for the New Year. Let's open our scriptures to Daniel chapter 5. You know, this chapter brings us right inside the palace of a mighty king of Babylon, right in the midst of great festivities while the whole city was rejoicing. In the palace, the king invited 1,000 people who drank wine and ate the best food. But little did they know that it was their last evening. This very night, Babylon was to fall and be destroyed. And while they were feasting, God warned them. He warned the king with a writing on the wall. There appear 4 words, which they seemed to be able to read, but could not understand. However, they understood something, but they all were stricken by fear. We have seen the king's reaction when he saw the writing on the wall. For him, it was worse, for he saw a hand appearing out of the wall and writing these words. And then he called the Magi. They also were alarmed after they read it. And all the 1,000 of people were frightened as well, and they were dismayed. From feasting to fear. This was like the moment when man meets God. It's a solemn experience for all. For the believer, we have seen. We have seen what Isaiah said. Oh, I'm a man of unclean lips, he said. And here we see what it is for unbelievers to meet God. You know, I will tell you a true story before we go to the text. You know, the story I heard when I went to Juarez, Mexico, a couple of years ago. You know, Juarez is one of the most violent cities in the world because of the drug cartel. At one point, the cartel wanted the money of the churches. They first went to a pastor's home and attempted to establish a monthly payment. Otherwise, they said, I will kill all your family. The pastor refused, so they killed his son right in front of him. They went to the second one and did ask for the same thing. The pastor refused. They killed his son also in front of him. They went to the third, but this time it was different. Very different. The third pastor asked them to come back the day after. He then gathered the whole congregation who fasted and prayed all night. And he gathered some money and placed it on the altar of the congregation. In the morning when the cartel came back, the pastor told them that he had the money, but he could not give it to them, for it was God's money. But he said, you know what? God is going to give it to you. Go get it. It's on the altar. The men looked at the altar. Then they looked at the pastor, and they looked at the altar again for a while and just left without the money, right? They must have felt the fear of the Lord at this moment. Their guns had no power over the fear they felt in the front of the wooden altar. But imagine when they're going to be face to face with Yeshua. A similar situation happened 2,500 years ago when Belshazzar and his crew of religious and civil authority saw the writing on the walls. And a similar one will happen in the future when every person will be faced with God. Daniel 5 has this writing on the wall still there. It is still there for everyone to read and make their decision about their standing with God. Now, what was written on the wall and how do these words speak to us today? Let us begin by reading verses 16 to 17. This is when Daniel is brought in to read and interpret the words. Here the king addresses him. Verse 16. He said, I've heard of you that you can give interpretation and explain enigmas. Now, if you can read the writing and make known to me its interpretation, you shall be clothed with purple and have a chain of gold around your neck and shall be the third ruler of the kingdom. Then Daniel answered and said before the king, let your gifts be to yourself and give your rewards to another. Yet I will read the writing to the king and make known to him the interpretation. That was, by the way, a tempting offer, wasn't it? owing a third of the mightiest kingdom on the earth. But there are a few good reasons why Daniel declined the offer. For the same reasons, and you're going to see, we should also decline the offers of the riches of this world. What did Daniel know? What made him so strong at this point? First, Daniel knew that his kingdom was doomed. This event happened after he got the prophecy of chapter 8, when the Babylonian Empire was no more, and which already spoke of two succeeding kingdoms, the Medo-Persian and the Greek Empire. Daniel chapter 8 verse 1 begins with the word, "In the third year of the reign of King Belshazzar." Chapter 5 was his last year. Daniel knew that Babylon was going to fall. Furthermore, the mighty prophecy that we have in Daniel chapter 7, which speaks of yet the terrible fourth kingdom that is yet to come, and also of the messianic times. But by then, the Babylonian Empire was gone. The first verse of chapter 7 says, "The first year of Belshazzar, king of Babylon." By the beginning of the king's kingdom, Daniel already knew that it was not going to last. And even, he even knew who, what was the name of the leader that was at the door of Babylon. Daniel chapter 9, verse 1, it says, "In the first year of Darius, the son of Ahasuerus." This was the same year of Daniel chapter 5, for the prophets also knew the prophecy of Jeremiah saying that this captivity will last only 70 years, and that was the 70th year. With this knowledge of the future, no gold, no riches could sway Daniel away, for he knew his Bible. That's what it is. That's what made his power, his strength. He knew his scriptures. Us too have a large amount of prophecies of the end times, so that nothing in the world should lure us away from God. This is why he boldly answers the king, "Let your gift be for yourself and give your rewards to another, for really they are worth nothing." Daniel understood so well the word of Yeshua. I remember when he says, "Do not lay up for yourself treasures on earth, where moth and rust destroy and where thieves break in and steal." Besides all this, Daniel was very advanced in age. If he was 15 years old when he was taken to Babylon in 605 BC and Babylon fell to the Medes and Persians in 539, you know how old Daniel was? 81 years old. 81 years old. It's very hard, by the way, to corrupt such an experienced man of God. The king had no chance there. And Daniel must have been familiar with another book, the book of Psalms, and knew that his own time to go home was very near. You know, one of these Psalms, the Psalm of Moses, chapter 90, says, "The days of our lives are 70 years, and if by reasons of strength they are 80 years," Daniel was 81, he knew he was going to go anytime, right? Putting all these things together, by the way, we can understand that no amount of gold and riches can influence Daniel or a man of God who abides by the word of God. And see that people in ministry never retire, right? Ministry is for life. Now, the interpretation of the words on the wall is about to be given even before the reading of the words. What follows was unexpected by the king and all that were present. Yet, what Daniel is about to say contains eternal truth for us.
2: Don't go away. We'll be right back with the second half of our program coming up just after this message. As we wind up for the second part of our program today, we would like to remind our listeners how blessed and privileged we feel to be part of your radio day. We pray that the messages you hear will instruct you, edify you, and encourage you to love the Lord more and follow Him into obedience in even greater ways. We are all changed by the challenges and transformed by the trials of life. And as we walk them together, we keep looking up to Him who is mighty to break down the walls of Jericho that stand before us and to hand over to us the spiritual victories in life. Yeshua has broken down the greatest barrier, the greatest wall that has separated us from God the Father. Thank you, listeners, for joining us in prayer and in financial support for this ministry. If you have it on your heart to give to this ministry, then you can by logging on to our congregation website at BethAriel.ca. And if God leads you to contribute from the treasures that God has blessed you with for the continuation of this radio ministry. Shalom, shalom, as we begin part two of today's program.
1: Mene means numbered. Tekel means weighted. Ufarsim means divided. The words of the king was, your days are numbered, weighted, and you will be divided and your kingdom will be given to another.
2: Mene, mene, tekel, ufarsin. We're going to learn that this phrase is all about weights and measures. Mene, mene, the two first words on the wall are repeated. Repetition weighs in with importance, and it surely benefits us. Haven't we all been through the school of repetition in our younger years? Repetition of the multiplication table, for example, helps us today to know if the change we got back from the cashier was right or not. So what are we repeating over and over to our children and our grandchildren, our brothers and our sisters in the Lord? How are we influencing them with our repetition of things? When God repeats, there is good purpose, perfect purpose. Like when God called Abraham's name twice to get his quick attention. Abraham, Abraham, just when Abraham was going through that great test of faith in the sacrifice of Isaac. Simon, Simon, that's what Peter heard from Yeshua soon before he would deny him three times. Calling out a name twice signifies something important, and according to some Jewish interpreters, it's an expression of love, or it can be seen as being in favor of God finding grace with that person, calling them twice by their name. While God calls these men twice, how many times have we called upon his name when we are weighed down? Lord, just as you numbered the days of Belshazzar's reign, you have numbered each one of our days. Yes, mene, as we will learn today, sounds like the word manna. And there is none other than you, Lord, who provides all our needs. You are the bread from heaven. So let's repeat that word mene, mene, for Lord, many an eye has not seen, nor ear has heard,

He's about to destroy their false expectation and beliefs and remind them that this kingdom was held by the will of God, the God of Israel, and not by anyone's power. He begins by mentioning the king's grandfather, Nebuchadnezzar. And he reminds them of the incident in the previous chapter when Nebuchadnezzar became so proud and arrogant that God brought him down solo, even as an animal, even like a donkey, he says, until he repented. However, him, Belshazzar, is worse, he says. For there was not a tinge of repentance, and this very night his life was required by God. Question is, why mention Nebuchadnezzar here? Here this man stands as the founder of Babylon. Today, while the city is destroyed, the spirit of Babylon is not destroyed yet. And it seems that Nebuchadnezzar's arrogance and unbelief became a reference point, a father figure for unbeliever. Notice that Nebuchadnezzar is called the father of Belshazzar 7 times in this chapter, when in fact Nebuchadnezzar was his grandfather, as if to remind us that the spiritual affinity, you know, more than the physical one. It is as if Nebuchadnezzar, king and founder of Babylon, becomes the father of all unbelievers, as Abraham is the father of all who believe. But even then, Belshazzar beats Nebuchadnezzar in his unbelief. Let us read these powerful verses, verses 20 to 22. In many ways, these verses speak to all who refuse the constant appeal of the Holy Spirit in their hearts. Verse 20. But when his heart, Nebuchadnezzar's heart, was lifted up and his spirit was hardened in pride, he was deposed from his kingly throne, and they took his glory from him. Then he was driven from the sons of men. His heart was made like the beasts, and his dwelling was with the wild donkeys. They fed him with grass like oxen, and his body was wet with the dew of heaven, till he knew that the Most High God rules in the kingdom of men and appoints over it whomever he chooses. But you, his son, Belshazzar, have not humbled your heart, although you knew all of this. Now, I'd like to begin by attracting your attention to the last words. Although you knew all of this. As far as God is concerned, all of these things Belshazzar knew. All men know God. This is what the Bible says. The words bids us to redefine and believe in God. It is no more a lack of information about God, but more a suppression of the knowledge of God. For he knew, and they know him. And knowing all this, Daniel goes right to the root of the problem, the word just before. What did they say? But you have not humbled yourself. The king knew and did not repent. See how the knowledge of God is connected with repentance. The knowledge of God is connected with sin. Don't say that you don't believe in God. God does not believe you. And this is not to put down the atheists or anyone else, but to encourage them to be thoroughly honest about themselves and seek the Spirit of God who is working in them to bring them to see their Creator. For Jesus said it, that the Spirit of God will do just that. Remember John 16:8, he says, and when he, the Spirit, has come, he will convict the world of sin and of righteousness and of judgment. This is what he does. He's doing this work in man's heart. No man can use ignorance for a defense. Cannot. And see how the previous words of the passage speak to us all. Beginning in verse 19, we read the words. Look what it says. And because of the majesty that he gave him, you know, God gave so much to man. He gave the whole earth and made him lord of this planet. But we further read in this verse, because of the grandeur that he bestowed on him, his heart was lifted up and his spirit became so proud that he behaved arrogantly. This is for all men. That is one strong reason why people do not want to recognize God. Like Belshazzar, men began to disregard the honor of this world and his own provider. He took his glory for himself. Today, many marvel at the creation of God, right? While completely disregarding the Creator. This is then how man becomes like a fallen creature when they separate themselves from God. Like the words in verse 21, his heart was made like the beast. His behavior

0: and living style is like one of the untamed, that is a wild donkey. He eats like them. He eats grass like oxen. That is, by the way, heaven's assessment of unbelief, of atheism, of agnosticism. After all this, by the way, the king should have killed Daniel, right? Because he just told him that his grandfather is a beast and that he's a donkey and that he himself is no better than him and that he was going to die this very night. He couldn't touch Daniel because the Lord was with him. And by the way, he didn't finish preaching the word. Basically, what we have read here so far is the message of salvation. It's contained in these two verses. Salvation occurs when we understand that we are sinners. That no ancestors, no living person can save us but God. For they're all sinners around us. And for a person to come and to see all this, the Spirit must precede us, right? For all this cannot be our work. People will not believe us. You cannot tell people that, you know, their father is a donkey or anything like this. The Spirit has to come to convince them of these things, right? Here the Spirit of God was present to convince and to protect Daniel as well. What then were the words on the wall? Mene, mene, tekel, upharsin. You know, once Daniel read them and explained the words, and while each word has many meanings, in the overall, you know, the message is simple. Mene means numbered. Tekel means weighted. Upharsin means divided. The words to the king was, your days are numbers weighted and you will be divided and your kingdom will be given to another. Now let's take a closer look at each word. The word many is the same as the word to count, to evaluate. For all our days are counted and will be judged. No one is eternal on this earth. Everyone will be face to face with God. All is transient. All is momentary and even vanity, as the preacher said. They knew of the depth, by the way, of this word. You know, of this concept. Man made up a god, the god of fortune and of chance. This is how it's called. It's called many. Spelled the same way. You know, there's no vowels in the original, like we see in Isaiah 65. When God says, but you are those who forsake the Lord, who forgate my holy mountain, who prepare a table for God, and who furnish a drink for whom? For many, many. It is spelled again the same way, but we understand that deep inside man knows that his days are counted. But the verse says, because they forsook the Lord, and so they look somewhere else. But you know, the same spelling in Aramaic gives another word. You know which one? Mana, mana. Who is the Messiah himself, the provider of the Savior. I like to read it like this because the Messiah has come already. Mene, mene, as a believer, is mana, mana. Thank God for Yeshua, for my days are in his hands. And even more, all the judgment of my sins are in his hands. So we can read it both ways, to be judged or to look on Yeshua who took our judgment. The word tekel, to weigh. The same word also means to strike, to knock down, takal, or to catch, to ensnare, tekal, like sin. It is heavy to carry. We cannot carry our sins. But again, thank God for Yeshua, who took our sins on himself and paid the price for us. And the word upharsin. The same word also means to uncover, to expose, to make public, right? But I want you to see how this word brings us right to Yeshua. Pharez, which is the singular, was the price of the salary, actually, of a slave person. How much was it exactly? You know, a mina at the time actually was 60 shekel. And the word upharsin means two halves of 30 shekel. Does that begin to sound familiar? How much was the price of God they gave Zechariah? Okay, among the prophets who came right after Daniel. When God sent Zechariah and he said, ask my people, how much am I worth? And so it is written in Zechariah 11:13, and the Lord said to me, throw it to the potter, that princely price they set on me. And I took how much? 30 silver pieces of silver, and they threw them in the house of the Lord for the potter. Here's the number, 30 coming back. And how much did they pay Judas Iscariot for selling Jesus? 30 shekels. 30 shekels, the price of God and of his son was ufarsim. Perhaps this is why, another reason why it may be plural. One for the son, one for the father, you know, because they both actually suffered. Yeshua then already took on himself the hard judgment. I love to read mene mene tekel ufarsim because Jesus has come already, because now we have the revelation of his coming. Instead of mene mene, I want to read it as mana mana. His suffering is there. The tekel, the weight of my sins, he took on himself. And the response of man is there. He priced him as a slave. 30 shekel, which is ufarsim, the despised and divided one, the one who was bruised for our iniquity, as we read in Isaiah 53. So the message of salvation is there for us. No one has to go through the mene mene tekel ufarsim if Yeshua is for them. Then we read it otherwise. Mana, mana, you took my sins and you were divided because of my sins. And now I have salvation. Amen.
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0: Psalm 99. The Lord reigneth, let the people tremble. He sitteth between the cherubims, let the earth be moved. The Lord is great in Zion, and he is high above all the people. Let them praise thy great and terrible name, for it is holy. The king's strength also loveth judgment. Thou dost establish equity, thou executest judgment and righteousness in Jacob. Exalt ye the Lord our God, and worship at his footstool, for he is holy. Moses and Aaron among his priests, and Samuel among them that call upon his name, they called upon the Lord, and he answered them. He spake unto them in the cloudy pillar. They kept his testimonies and the ordinance.
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2: Welcome to 15 Minutes in the Word with New York Times bestselling author Joyce Meyer. On today's program, Joyce will be teaching from her series, What is Love? Anytime we are loving someone, God is there. Because love is not something God does, it's who He is. God is love. Wherever love is, God is. Now, here's Joyce with today's teaching.
3: God is love, and where love is, God is. I love that. You got to think about that for a while. Here's a story that makes the point. This is a story written by Leo Tolstoy about a shoemaker named Martin. It's a little bit of a long story, but it's worth it. It begins with the background on Martin's life. He was a fine cobbler as he did his work and never promised to do anything that he couldn't do. He stayed busy with his work in his basement, which only had one window, and through this window he could only see the feet of people as they walked by. He was still able to recognize most people by their shoes, as he had worked with most of the shoes at least once. He had a wife, but she died, and all their children had died in their infancy except one three-year-old son. After he thought about sending him off to live with his sister, he decided to care for the child himself. Martin, however, was not destined to have a child, as his son died a few years later with a fever. Okay, now here's a man, he lost his wife and every child he had. He denied God, wondering how he could allow such a thing to happen to him. One day a missionary visited Martin, and Martin told him all about his hardships, and the missionary told Martin he should live his life for God and not deny him, because God's will is the ultimate deciding factor in our lives. You see, really, it doesn't matter what I want or what you want. The only thing that matters is what God wants, because let me tell you something and get this clearly. When all of this is said and done and all of this world is currently passing away, the only thing that's going to be left is God. And you don't want to wait till then to try to get a right relationship with Him. We spend now getting ready for there. Now, even if you live to be 100, that's like one piece of sand on all the oceans and all the world compared to eternity. Forever is a long time. And I want to live it in the right place. So it's worth whatever I have to give up, whatever pride I need to swallow. It's worth saying I'm sorry when I need to. It's worth not hating people and forgiving people. It's worth obeying God. He said, the only thing that really matters, Martin, is God's will. So the man suggested that he get a Bible and start reading it. So he bought a Bible. And at first he only read it a little bit on holidays, but as he read more and more, it became his daily habit. His life began to be filled with peace and joy. After his day of work, he would sit down with a lamp and read. Well, one night Martin read a passage about a Pharisee who had invited Jesus into his house. And in the house, a woman anointed and washed Jesus' feet with her tears. Well, Martin thought of himself as the Pharisee in that story, as he was living only for himself. Ask yourself, who are you living for? What are you living for? And even more importantly, what kind of a legacy are you leaving? When you're gone, what will you leave behind to be remembered by? See, I decided a long time ago, I thought, well, I want to leave 100 good power-packed books. And I'm way beyond that now. But, you know, most of the books that have impacted my life were books written in the 16th, 17th century. So if I work real hard now, I think people can be getting saved off my stuff 200, 300 years from now if Jesus tarries. Amen. I've left instructions with my family. Keep my stuff on TV as long as you possibly can. And, you know, they don't have to know I'm dead. Dave listened to a guy on the radio for years that was dead and didn't know he was dead. They'll just think that I'm the never-aging woman. It's the word that helps people. And I've told them, if it gets to the point where you can't keep it on TV anymore, and if for some reason the ministry can't keep going, I want you to promise me that you will put all of my teachings online free of charge for people to listen to anytime they want to. That is my legacy. I have spent the last 45 years of my life studying the Word and trying to teach people what God is teaching me, and I'm called to do it. I didn't just choose to do it. I'm called to do it. People ask me if I'm going to retire. I can't even imagine such a thing. What in the world would I do with myself if I retired? I hope I die doing this. When it's my time to go, I'd love to go preaching. My kids don't like it when I say that. They say that would be awful. Anyway, Martin thought of himself as the Pharisee, as he was only living for himself. As he slept that night, he heard the voice of God telling him that I'm going to visit you tomorrow. God told him, I'm going to visit you tomorrow. Well, the next morning, Martin skeptically watched out the window for God. While he was searching for God, he saw Stefanovich shoveling away snow, and Martin invited him in for a warm drink, and they talked for a little while. Martin told Stefanovich about Jesus and the Pharisee, and he was moved to tears, and he left, thanked Martin for the food, both for his soul and his body. Martin later saw a young woman outside with a baby not properly dressed for the cold. He invited her in, gave her some food, warm clothes, money. Martin also told her about Jesus, and she thanked him and left. Then he saw a young boy stealing from an older woman. He went outside and settled their argument and extended love and compassion toward the both of them. Well, that night while Martin worked, he wondered why God had not visited him. The three figures appeared to him in his home, whom he had showed hospitality to that day. They said that when he helped them, he was helping God. Martin then realized that God had indeed visited him that day and accepted him very well. This is what we have to understand. We're all looking for God. Oh, I'd love to see Jesus. I wish he would come and just sit on my bed and talk to me. You know, I hear these stories about people, oh, Jesus came and sat on the edge of my bed and talked to me for 30 minutes. Well, nothing like that's ever happened to me. You know, I'll just tell you, nothing like that's ever happened to me. But I've learned that I can see Jesus every day if I just love people, because God is love. I want you to get this. God is love. And anytime you're loving somebody, God is there. Amen? So anytime you feel like you need a visit from God, just go do some random act of kindness for somebody. The world is hurting. We wait and look for all these spiritual things. Ooh. God, I want to feel you. Well, go do something for somebody. So, last night I read 1 Corinthians 13, 4 through 8. I'm not going to read it again. I'm sure that you're all pretty familiar with it. Love is patient. Love is kind. Love is humble. It's not jealous, not envious. It believes the best of everyone. Good stuff. But what does all that mean? Well, so we started last night, love is patient. Henry Drummond said, patience is the normal attitude of love. Oh, I wish I was one of those people that would have been born patient and easygoing and laid back. But not me. No, not me. I'm like, I care about everything. If it's not the way I like it, I'm going to change it. Oh, my goodness. Patience is an attitude, this is from the Greek, Patience is an attitude that grows only under trial. So the only way that you can grow in patience is to have trouble. Boy, you guys are so excited, I can hardly stand it. Do you know how hard it is to sell a teaching series on patience? The only thing that I know of that's harder to sell is one on pride. You just might as well forget. I mean, I wouldn't even bother writing a book on pride because nobody would buy it unless I hid it under another title. I could put the title on it, How to Be the Most Powerful Person on Earth, and people would buy that. But if you put Learning How to Love, not so interested in that. The Power of Thank You, I'm thankful enough. Don't need that. How to Become a Millionaire Overnight, oh yes, everybody wants that. I watch stuff, like we've got this, I forget what all these things are called. It's not Facebook, the, what are the little things? Instagram, that's it, thank you. So they put titles on them, and it's interesting. I can tell where people are at spiritually by what they choose to watch. And if you put anything on there that's not going to get them something, then the numbers of views go way down that day. But if it's something that's going to give them something, it blows up. I know we don't think we're that way, but we are. And so love is patient, but it only grows under trial. That's why the Bible says, when you have trials, you should be exceedingly joyful, knowing that the trying of your faith worketh patience. And when you're patient, fully patient, then you are fully mature and you're perfect and entire, lacking in nothing. One translation says, wanting nothing. Can you imagine how much peace you would have if you wanted nothing and you were satisfied with whatever God gave you? My goodness, the discontentment can drive you crazy. Amen? It's patience under undeserved affliction. Patience in well-doing. It's a fruit of the Spirit. It perfects Christian character. It may involve waiting. But patience is not really waiting. It's how we behave while we're waiting. Dave does better than me, I'll just tell you. He's better than me. Being patient during trials, we talked about that. Being patient with people's weaknesses, we talked about that. I'm not doing it again. I got to get past page one. Being patient with yourself. Ephesians 1:6 says, being confident of this, that he who began a good work in you will carry it on to completion until the day of Christ Jesus. So God is working in you, and God is changing you little by little. If you have come and set yourself here today to hear the word, you have taken your Saturday morning that you could have used for many other things, and you love God enough that you obviously want to grow, you want to change. I hope you came besides just to see me in person. Or to see if I really look like I look on TV or whatever, you know. Come on, we're way past that. If you're gonna come to one of my conferences, come because you want to learn.
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6: I'm going to take up a subject that has been controversial, but we'll take a look at the balance of it from the Word of God today. I'm going to talk to you about whether or not we should keep on praying for certain issues, or whether you pray once for an issue and then don't pray anymore after that. And we have two sides arguing against each other. There is a tremendous balance on this in the Word of God. And so turn to 1 Thessalonians chapter 5. We're going to start with that verse of Scripture there, 1 Thessalonians 5. For those of you that become partners with me in this ministry, you not only want to learn from it, you want to help spread it. And that's by giving into this ministry, Bob Yandian Ministry. Thank you for doing so. If you'd like to become a partner with me, along with these other wonderful, fabulous, incredible, thank God for you people, then you can become a partner with me by going to bobyandian.com. And on my website, on the face page there, you will find a place where you can become a partner with me. I thank you in advance for just simply saying yes to supporting this ministry. This isn't your tithe. Don't take it out of your church. That belongs to your church. This is offerings above that. And I want to just say thank you so much for giving into the kingdom of God. And God will reward you back also through human beings. This is how God rewards back. Through the hands of men, He gives back to you. So let's go to the Word of God together. 1 Thessalonians chapter 5, verse 17 says, pray without ceasing. I went to Trinity Bible College in Tulsa. Charles Duncombe was the teacher, came over from England. He was happy for his British accent, continued to press to keep his British accent, but he was also Smith Wigglesworth's pastor. And I mean, we would talk about, oh, tell us a story about Smith Wigglesworth. And finally, one day he just got said, listen, Smith and I disagreed on some things. He went down the list of things he disagreed on. One of them was, he said, Smith Wigglesworth says this, that if you pray any more than one time, you are now in unbelief. And Charles said, no, there's many times in the Word of God where you pray more than once over an issue. Smith Wigglesworth said, no. He said, they must have been carnal. He must not have been praying right, because any more than once is unbelief. Well, we're going to talk about that from the Word of God. There is a truth on both sides of this, but there's also a truth in the middle of this thing. And that is, you can pray more than one time over an issue. It's found in the Word of God, but also there are certain issues you pray one time over. And that is the prayer of faith. First of all, Jesus prayed twice over a blind man. All right. The prayer of faith based on God's word needs only one time of prayer, but you know what? As this man's faith began to grow, even after Jesus laid hands on him, we'll bring this man up again during this broadcast and talk about him. But Jesus laid hands on this blind man and said, can you see anything? He said, well, I see men but walking, but they look like trees. Jesus must have realized something. This man probably had very little faith to begin with, and maybe a tiny bit, but probably had a lot of doubt and unbelief too. But when Jesus prayed, all of a sudden a little bit of sight came to him, and all of a sudden this man began to say, hey, this stuff really works. And Jesus prayed for him again, and this time the man could see clearly. So again, these two sides are both scriptural, but they don't contradict each other. They complement each other. We're not saved by works, but you know what? We're saved unto good works. Those things don't contradict each other. There's people today that get so caught up in the message of grace that you even mention the word works. They go, whoa, get back, man. No. I will not hear that word works in my life. Well, there are good works, but you can't commit them before you're born again. You can only commit a good work after you're born again. Good works that are pleasing to God are backed by the power of the Holy Spirit, but a sinner doesn't have the Holy Spirit. How in the world can he do anything spiritual? Because he doesn't have a recreated spirit and the Holy Spirit living inside of him. But once you get born again and have that brand new power, now you're commanded that you are saved unto good works. And I can tell you this, there is so many mention of good works in the Word of God. Miracle signs and wonders are called good works. The works that I do, you will do also. And he went on to mention other things. In the book of Acts, we have so many mentions of good works and women who actually brought, you know, strangers into their house and kept them there. And they had, you know, believers treating each other fine and giving clothing and giving food and giving finances. These are all good works, but done with a scriptural purpose out of love toward God and love toward people. Now, we find that both of these extremes, which seem to contradict each other, actually complement each other. And so it does say in the area of faith and works that God wants us to get saved by faith. He wants us to grow in faith, but he also wants us with Holy Spirit backing to commit good works in this earth as an example to the world of what Jesus Christ has done for us. So let's find some examples in the Gospels. In Luke chapter 18, verses 1 through 8, we have a story here that people stand on, pound the table, and justify the fact that we can pray over and over and over and over and over again for something because God's in heaven, he's kind of hard of hearing, and we have to pound on the front door and pound on the front door and pound on the front door before he'll finally open up, and that's taken from the book of Luke. Let me say one thing before we get into these verses 6 through 8. This is the story of the unjust judge, the parable of the unjust judge. I can tell you this, that the unjust judge is not a type of God. A lot of the stories that Luke tells and a lot of the examples he brings and parables he talks about actually contrast God. They're simply saying, this is what men do. God is not a man. And Luke's the one that brings out, you know, if you ask for something to eat with an earthly husband, with an earthly father, give him something that's going to hurt him. He says, well, God won't do that. He says, and there are some things in life that men will do, but God is not like that because he's not a man. And so Luke chapter 18, verses 6 through 8 says this, the Lord said, hear what the unjust judge teaches. Shall not God avenge his elect who cry day and night to him, though he endure long with them? I tell you, he will avenge them quickly. Nevertheless, when the Son of Man comes, will he find faith on the earth? The point of this is God says, if you come before God in faith, yes, you can ask him once and God will meet your need. But listen, he said, on this earth, you have unjust people, but God is not an unjust judge. God's a great judge. God, listen, is compassionate. And where you have to pound on it and pound on it and pound on the door before this guy will finally open up the door. No, he goes on to say, knock and it shall be opened. Seek and you shall find. And in that, we have the contrast of God. You say, yes, but the Bible says, and it's true. If you look it up in the Greek, it says, knock and keep on knocking and the door will be open. And seek and keep on seeking and you'll find. And they say, well, see that? You have to keep on seeking. No, actually, both words there are in the present tense. They are both linear action. And so what it's simply saying is knock and keep on knocking and the door will keep on being opened and keep on being open. It's talking about every time you come to God, just ask and it'll open, ask, it'll open, ask, it'll open. Not ask 100 times and finally God will get out of bed, come, gripe at you and complain and say, here, take it, just get out of my face. That is not what it's saying. Seek and you shall find means keep on seeking, keep on seeking, keep on seeking. And what you'll do is keep on finding, keep on finding, keep on finding, keep on finding. It's just a lifestyle of asking and receiving and seeking and finding all the different things that God wants to do for us. That's the story of the unjust judge. So again, is there times when we beseech God for more than one time? The answer is yes. We found it there when even Jesus prayed for a man twice. And again, the man came seeing and fully seeing after the second time that Jesus prayed for him. Not that Jesus had more power the second time than the first time. This man had an increase in faith from the first time to the second time, probably filled with all types of questions. Is it God's will? Is it not God's will? Okay, well, listen, go ahead. I'm going to put a little trust in you. And the moment he did, he saw trees, or saw people looking like trees walking. The next time Jesus laid hands on him, bam. But this man grew in faith. And I'm simply saying, have you grown in faith? Maybe it's time you go back and take something, look at something you prayed for before. Come back and pray for it this time with more faith attached to it. Faith does not need to approach God more than one time if it's truly faith. But the parables of Luke, again, show more contrast than they do comparison. Luke tells of an unjust steward in chapter 16. He was also called wise in the world's ways, not in God's ways, in the world's ways. Why should not believers be even more smart than with the friends of the world that they have and those around them? Believers should be smarter than those that they have around them. Doesn't the mafia even give to poor by favor from citizens? Yes, they do. But that doesn't mean they're right and we compare them to God. Again, a few things they do that's right and good, we can look at that and say, that's all right. But we can't look at the intent of their heart and say, that's right. They even use good things to promote bad things. If we would petition an unjust judge, why wouldn't we petition a loving God who loves and takes care of his own? If we would petition an unjust judge by pounding and pounding and going to him and going to him and wearing him down, then understand if we have a loving God, you don't need to come to him that way. and quit comparing him to natural things of this earth, God stands outside of those things. So let's understand the parable of the unjust judge. This woman petitioned to change the judge. We don't have to petition God to change him. God is unchangeable. Prayer changes us. It doesn't change God. But prayer of faith simply releases God to give us things that he promised us already in the Word of God. But there's many areas of our life. If we get into sin, immorality, if I regard iniquity in my heart, the Lord will not hear me. So again, prayer changes us. It doesn't change God. God loves us and will speedily answer at us. Let's go back to that story that I talked about here. Jesus prayed for that blind man. And again, this is the story that Brother Duncan would tell. He said, Jesus prayed for a blind man twice. And of course, he said he differed from Smith Wigglesworth in that particular case. Didn't tell us what Smith said about that, but mainly just the fact that there are times in the Word of God where Jesus or others prayed for something more than once, or they continued in prayer for quite a while until the prayer was answered. So again, Jesus prayed for this blind man twice in Mark chapter 8. Why? Because the man that came to him was apparently weak in faith. And even when Jesus healed him, he said, don't go back into town and tell anybody. Don't tell anybody. This man was so weak in faith and probably so much at the mercy of what other people thought about him that he could be easily swept off his feet, discount the miracle, say it just happened to be a freak thing that happened to you, and lose his faith and trust in God. What he was simply saying was there are times when you grow in the things of God, then you're able to stand up and tell others about it. When Jesus set the man free that was running through the tombs and was demon-possessed, he said, go back and tell everybody. Well, if you find out where he came from, it's a city that was open toward the things of God. And he said, and go tell everybody what the Lord has done for you. When he often would tell people, don't tell anybody, it was because the town they were from was heavily into unbelief and doubting and despising of even Jesus. And they would be talked out of what they had. But others that he said, go tell everybody, was towns that was friendly toward him, that followed after him and even pitched in on his ministry. Jesus prayed the second time this man saw clearly. It would be fine to add to a first prayer if you've increased in faith and grown in faith between the first and this time. There's been times in my life I've trusted God for something and literally I had something wrong with me, but it didn't get any worse. It just stayed the same. Later on, as I grew in faith and trusted more in the Word of God, I came back to him for a second time, but didn't even see this as an addition to the first prayer. To me, this was the prayer. This was the prayer of faith. The first time I came to you, I had a little bit of faith, and I know you can answer me with a little bit of faith, but you know what, Lord? I've learned so much since then. I've learned more of your mercy, your power, your compassion, your personality, the things that you have inside of you, that you're a loving, wonderful Heavenly Father. I'm coming to you on the basis of that grace. And on top of that, you gave me in the Word of God that you, the prayer of faith will save the sick and the Lord will raise him up.
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6: Paul told us in Philippians chapter 1, verses 3 through 5, I thank my God at every remembrance of you, always in every prayer of mine, making requests for you, all with joy for your partnership in the gospel from the first day until now. 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I know joy is mentioned quite often, but the partnership is the real issue. 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I do too. I pray for my givers, my partners, my fellow ministers of the Word of God. Many of you have been with me since the beginning. 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
3: One of the most significant moments in my life was when I realized, out in the backyard, in my study, alone, on the floor, talking to God, and God helped me to understand for the first time in my life, although I've been to seminary and already been pastoring two churches before that, that it was not my responsibility to live a Christian life.
7: 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God sent the Holy Spirit to live within every believer, enabling our lives to mirror the life of Christ. 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
3: One of the gifts of God to every single one of His children is the person of the Holy Spirit. He's the one who convicted you of your sin to begin with. He's the one who gives you the faith to believe. He's the one who makes you aware of the reality of who Jesus Christ is. So think about this. You and I have within us a helper who is omniscient, knows all things, omnipotent, has all power, omnipresent, that is, all things are in His presence, but primarily He lives on the inside of us so that you can never be without Him. You say, well, wait a minute, I could be without Him. Listen to what Jesus says. He says He'll be with you forever. And I think about how many people sit in pews week after week after week, and they don't even have any idea who He is. They're saved, but they don't know anything about Him. Or they've just sort of heard about Him. And they've heard about those people who believe in the Holy Spirit, and they put some kind of a category on all of that, and they say, stay away from that. Well, you can't stay away from God. And so whatever else you may fear, remember this. The Holy Spirit is a person of the Trinity sent by God the Father and the Lord Jesus Christ to live on the inside of you to help you. He's there as your helper. No matter what you face, He's adequate, ready, dependable, and He's also very wise. Now, what do you mean by being wise? Well, of course, He knows what to do, when to do it, and how to do it, but He also knows something else. He's also wise enough not to do for you and me what God's made us to do for ourselves. So we can't afford to be lazy and say, well, the Spirit of God's going to help me. No, He's not. You can't be slothful, can't be lazy, careless, indifferent, and wasteful, and expect the Holy Spirit to bail you out of all of that. He's not going to do it. He'll convict you of it, but He's not going to bail you out of it. We're to live righteous lives, godly life. And you see, the truth is, we don't have any excuse for not living a godly life. The person who is God in the Spirit is living on the inside of us, and one of His responsibilities, primary responsibilities, is to do what? Watch this. To live out through our speech, through our body, through our ears and our eyes and our hands and our feet, the life of Christ. He says, we are the body of Christ. Where is He? Seated at the Father's right hand. Well, where is the body? He's living in you. It's your body, my body, all the bodies of believers all over the world. We make up the body of Christ on earth. And listen, He has a plan for every single one of us, ready and willing to work out that plan every day. Well, think about some ways, for example, or some areas of our life in which He helps us. And one of the first ones is in our prayer life. Look, if you will, in the 8th chapter of Romans, and notice what Paul says and the parts of speech he uses. Listen, he says in verse 26, in the same way, the Spirit also helps our weakness, Paul including himself. For we do not know how to pray as we should, but the Spirit Himself intercedes for us with groanings too deep for words. What in the world does that mean? Well, it simply means this, that sometimes you and I don't know how to pray like we ought to pray. We don't know how. Sometimes we don't know what to ask for. Sometimes we don't know what His will is. Sometimes we're not sure how we should pray for another person. He says the Spirit of God who lives within us will do what? Intercede with us and through us with groanings, that is,
8: Sometimes don't you find yourself just crying out to God or praying to Him and, Lord, I don't know how to ask about this. I don't know what's going on in this person's life. I just feel burdened to pray for them. Or maybe you're trying to find the Lord's will in your life and, Lord, I don't know what your will is, but I need you to show me. He's there to help us in our prayer. Well, let me ask you a question now. Suppose I ask you this. When you pray most of the time, do you pray standing up, lying down, or kneeling? When is the last time you knelt on your knees before Almighty God and prayed? You've said, well, I can pray standing up, I understand that. I can pray lying down, I understand that. I can pray seated, standing, riding. When is the last time you got on your knees? You say, I don't have to get on my knees to pray. Is it that you don't have to or you're too proud to? Ask yourself the question, when is the last time you got on your knees in acknowledgement of the supreme superiority, holiness, righteousness, the glory of Almighty God, because there's not a single one of us who's worthy to come to Him. And I'm asking you, when is the last time you humbled yourself before Him, got on your knees to talk to your Heavenly Father? You say, well, why do you have to get on your knees? You don't have to. You don't have to. But when I think about who this is that I'm worshiping and serving, listen, He's not a bellhop. He doesn't just come running to me when I have something for somebody else to do. He is God, this righteous, holy God living on the inside of us, willing to help us. And we come to Him in prayer. And I made it a habit a long time ago, since I can remember, that before any day of my life is over, if I'm able to walk or get out of the bed or whatever, I'm going to get on my knees and talk to God. Does that make me holy? No. But here's what it does do. It keeps me very aware of my unworthiness and His awesome glory and power and majesty as God. And when you and I, when a person cannot kneel to talk to the Father, it's because of pure pride. I don't have to do it. He is this holy God before whom every single one of us will one day, what? Bow and acknowledge that He is the Lord Jesus Christ. Don't you think we ought to get in the habit? Think we ought to sort of do a little practicing? That one of these days we're going to kneel before Him. A second awesome thing the Holy Spirit does to help us is to help us with the Word of God. That is, He helps us interpret the Word of God. If you turn to 1 Corinthians, for example, in the second chapter, listen to what he says. If people tell you, well, I've read the Bible and this, that, and the other. Let me just say this to you. If a person's not a believer, they cannot understand the Word of God. You say, how do you know that? Because Paul states it clearly in 1 Corinthians chapter 2. Listen to what he says. The natural man, that is a lost person, does not accept the things of the Spirit of God for their foolishness to him, and he cannot understand them because they're spiritually appraised or discerned. Lost person can't. So when you argue with somebody and they say, well, you know, I've read the Bible, but I don't understand that. Well, that's what God said you wouldn't. Don't push that in their face, but you know it's true. Or they may say, well, I read the Bible and I don't believe all that's true. Naturally, they don't, because the Bible says that it's foolish to them. But listen, you and I have the Holy Spirit to interpret the truth of God's Word. So watch this. The truth is, I may happen to be a vessel, but I'm not the teacher. The Spirit of God is the one who's the teacher. He's the only one who can discern. He's the only one who can give you understanding and enlighten your mind and mine about what the truth is about the Spirit of God. And about the things of God, about the will and purpose and plan of God. He's the one who does that. He's the discerner. Because he says, for to us God has revealed these things through the Spirit, for the Spirit searches all things, even the depths of God. You want to understand the Word of God? Then when you read it, ask the Holy Spirit to give you understanding and show you how to apply it to your heart. You think, for example, what about some of those verses that you memorize and you go back to once in a while, and all of a sudden you read the same verse and you think, my, never saw that before. Why? Now watch this carefully. Why? Because the Spirit of God gave you deeper understanding. Now watch this carefully. The Spirit of God, here's how He helps us. He helps us by giving us understanding and insight into the Word of God according to where we are at that point in our life, what we're thinking, what we're going through, how we're feeling, what we're challenged with. So what happens? He gives us new insights. You can read the same verse over and over and over again, and then here you are at this point in your life, and you go back and you read that same verse, and God just has a message that goes straight to your heart. Had you read it before? Yes. Did you see that before? No. Why? That's not where you were before. The Spirit of God is the discerner. He's the one who's the teacher. He's the one who brings to light the truth of God's Word. Then He helps us in the whole issue of sin. For example, He says when the Holy Spirit comes, He will convict us of sin, righteousness, and judgment. What does that mean? He will convict us of our sin. That's how we got saved. Holy Spirit convicted us of our sin, made us where we needed Christ, showed us how to trust Him. Convict the world of sin, righteousness. That is the righteousness of Christ, which made it possible for Him to go to the cross and die and pay our sin debt in full, because He was the only one who was righteous enough to do it. And He says, convict the world of sin, righteousness, and judgment, the judgment that is to come. The Spirit of God will remind us that we're going to give an account to God one of these days. He reminds us and shows us what in our life is not right. For example, you move along the Christian life and maybe you're heading in the wrong direction and you get what I call static in your heart. And that's the Holy Spirit doing what? Warning you, watch it, heading in the wrong direction. That's not of me. That's not righteous. That's not godly. That doesn't fit who you are. That doesn't belong in your life. That's the work of the Spirit of God. If we didn't have the Holy Spirit of God in our life, we'd probably put up with some things that God does not want us putting up with, and maybe not even be aware of it. It's the Spirit of God who makes us aware of these things. Then I think also that one of His works in our life is the fact of those moments of weakness and frailty we have in our life. There are times, for example, when there's a sense of weakness and you don't feel adequate and you just can't quite... You think, I don't know what's going on. Did you realize that the Holy Spirit can energize your physical body? He can give you strength and energy to do what you normally would not be able to do. And I can think of many times in my life when I thought, God, I don't know how I'm going to be able to handle this or do this or say that or whatever. And here's what I learned a long time ago. Thank God. No matter how tired I was, if I'd get on my knees or on my face before God and start talking to Him and just tell Him what I needed and that I needed a fresh new anointing or energizing of the Spirit of God in my life, about 15 or 20 minutes of that, you can get up, and I'm here to tell you, there's nothing that can stop you. God knows how to deal with your human body. He knows when you need strength. He knows when you need encouragement. He knows when your spirit needs to be charged up. There's not a single facet of our life that He's not there willing to help us. In every aspect of our life, in those moments of weakness, He's there. For example, when we are tempted to doubt His truth and to doubt His promises, what does the Spirit do? The Spirit is there to help us. And here's what the Spirit's going to ask you. Would the Father lie to you? No. Does He keep His promises? Yes. And you see, here's what happens, and this tickles me sometimes when I think about it. People said, well, that's what I'm thinking. Let me tell you something. The Spirit of God is the one who can place thoughts in your mind to think His thoughts. You thought they were your thoughts. They're His thoughts. He's the one to remind you that God keeps His promises. He's the one to remind you and me that God doesn't fail to keep those promises, that what He promises, He will provide, because all of heaven's power is behind Him. Then, for example, there are those times when you and I go through difficult times of sorrow and heartache because of loss of some loved one or whatever it might be. Friend, only God can help in those times. That's the work of the Holy Spirit. How many times have I seen it? Only the Holy Spirit can take a broken heart and do what? And mend it and mold it and encourage it and cover it and assure it, right, listen, in the presence of the body of someone whom they love dearly. When it comes, for example, to what He wants you to do, think about this. God, watch this. First of all, it's the Holy Spirit who gives us spiritual gifts. He's the one who equips us to do the work that God has called us to do. Every single person is equipped to serve the Lord in some way. You say, well, I don't know what mine is. Have you asked him? Oh, well, no, I really haven't asked him. Well, listen to this. Talents and skills and natural abilities, I'm not talking about that. I'm talking about those spiritual gifts, that discernment, that power, that potential to make an impact. The Spirit of God is what? Is there to help you and me to make an impact in the lives of other people, whoever it may be. The Spirit of God is there to equip us to do whatever God has called us to do. Here's the issue. You say, well, why doesn't that work in my life? And there's one primary reason. The Spirit of God is not going to fight you. He's on the inside to equip you to live the Christian life. You cannot live the Christian life apart from the Holy Spirit. You cannot. Well, let me ask you this question. If I name something that you want in your life, would you say amen? Is that fair enough? Out loud. So we let everybody know that's what you want. Number one, do you want this in your life? Love.
9: Amen.
8: What about joy?
9: Amen.
8: Peace?
9: Amen.
8: Patience?
9: Amen.
8: Kindness?
9: Amen.
8: Goodness?
9: Amen.
8: Faithfulness?
9: Amen.
8: Gentleness?
9: Amen.
8: Self-control?
9: Amen.
8: Well, well, well, well. Then you know what? You've got it. Because that is the fruit of the Holy Spirit. That's what he promises. He said, okay, now, wait a minute now. I want all of that in my life, but I don't have it. Why do I not have it? You ready for this answer? One word, and then you're going to let me know how much you want those in your life. One word, surrender. Watch this. To the degree to which I surrender myself to the Holy Spirit, to that degree will there be love, joy, peace, goodness, kindness, self-control, all the rest. You say, you mean to tell me that if I surrender my life fully to the Holy Spirit, that I can experience all that? Yes. Watch this. You say, but I don't think I have the ability. Right. I'm not sure I can do that correct again. You know why he sent a helper? Because we can't do it. Listen.

0: alone on the floor talking to God. And God helped me to understand for the first time in my life, although I've been to seminary and already been pastoring two churches before that, that it was not my responsibility to live the Christian life. Whew. What an awesome sense of relief. It's His responsibility to live through me. And here's the way I learned it. I was preaching through the book of Galatians, and I was coming to chapter 5, and I was getting worried. Literally worried. I thought, God, I'd already got into the first part of it. I thought, the Sunday's coming when I got to come to that 26th verse and the fruit of the Spirit. And Lord, that's not true in my life. Oh, on Sunday it is, but what about all those other days? Love, joy, peace, goodness, self-control, gentleness, kindness. I was sweating it because I was not going to tell somebody something that I did not know for certain. And I'd already come to this conclusion, God, You have got to teach me something I don't know. I cannot stand up here and tell these people something that's not true. Well, God wasn't late, but He's getting close. Because this is about 3 weeks before. I realized for the first time in my life, He says, these characteristics are the fruit of the Holy Spirit, not of Charles Stanley. Not your responsibility. You've already got this many years to prove to being a failure and all that. This is the way it works. You surrender your life totally to me and watch me work this in your life. And I can tell you, that was a defining moment in my life. It was a shocker. Because I'd prayed and fasted and begged and pleaded and worked hard and struggled and strived and you name it. Was I happy? No. Was I being obedient to God? As best I knew how. But you know what? I had missed the point that it isn't what we do. It's what He, our helper, does in us and through us if we are willing to surrender everything to Him.
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1: 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The Bible says God is willing to meet our every need. How does that apply to those who don't follow Jesus? Here's A Moment with Charles Stanley.
0: You say, you mean to tell me that I can't call on God and have Him help me? Listen very carefully. The only thing that God will do to help you as an unbeliever is this. He will

0: will help you in those circumstances when he, listen, has the motivation in mind to bring you to repentance. That's what Paul says. He said, don't you know that the goodness of God to lost people? Don't you know the goodness of God is for the purpose of leading you to repentance? Would I say that God would never help you? I would never say that. But you can't call him Heavenly Father if you rejected his Son. Watch this. You say, well, I can call him Heavenly Father if I reject his Son. No, you can't. Here's the reason. The scripture says, I and the Father are one, Jesus said. And if Jesus and the Father are one, you can't have one without the other. I want to challenge you to ask the Lord Jesus to forgive you of your sins. Surrender your life to him, and life all of a sudden will take on a whole different, fantastic perspective if you're willing to let him do it.
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2: 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This is Ken Ham, a missionary to our evolutionized culture and even the church. As we've seen this week, science is knowledge about the natural world we gain from our five senses. But this definition has been hijacked, so now many people think it's the search for natural explanations. This excludes God and the supernatural completely. But this isn't a scientific idea. When people start with this idea that there must be natural explanations for everything, they're appealing to naturalism, and that's a religious starting point. They assume there's no God or that he hasn't intervened in the world. You see, the creation-evolution battle isn't about the evidence. It's a battle between two foundations, God's word versus man's word.
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4: July 15th, the dispenser. Did you ever have that friend who only seemed to come around when they needed something? But as soon as you helped them through their scrape, they kind of disappeared. And you couldn't help but wonder, is this really a friendship? In a similar way, God is often pushed to the side until we have a need, and then he becomes our go-to guy. Today we'll meet a man who thought himself pretty self-sufficient, with God in tow just to help him out in a pinch. He's here to share with us his true story, beginning with his near-death experiences on this Unshackled Daily Devotional.
5: I'm Jim Connolly. The first time was in Vietnam when I was a 19-year-old Marine on a barren hill surrounded by VC in the jungle lobbing mortars at us. I survived Nam to attend church every Sunday in Chicago, but the ritual bored me, and I soon forgot about the God who protected me. I married and, to my wife's dismay, became a fireman. Once again, I faced death in a high-rise fire where I became disoriented from smoke and couldn't find my way out. Crawling along the floor, I cried out to God again to save me, and he did, leading me to the right door. I told no one about my close call, not even my wife. After our daughters were born, I wanted to become rich and got into rehabbing houses on my days off. As I worked, I listened to the radio and heard different preachers talk about Jesus, truth I'd never heard before in church. I always thought I was saved because I was a member of the church, but if I'd died in Vietnam or fighting fires, I would have gone to hell. 7 times I read Revelation and attended a Christian firefighters meeting. Still searching, I began attending a different church and a Bible study. The gospel was sinking into my hungry soul. After I saw a movie about Christ and the crucifixion, I finally understood his wonderful plan of salvation, and God's love engulfed me. I was forgiven for my sins. I was born again. I'd been living for myself, for money and things, but nothing compares with knowing Jesus.
4: The prophet Micah spoke to the rebellious nation of Israel in Micah chapter 6, verse 8, saying, "He has shown you, O mortal, what is good. And what does the Lord require of you? To act justly, and to love mercy, and to walk humbly with your God." Friend, much of the Old Testament records a cycle of God's people following their own way, receiving punishment, and crying out to God to save them from their trouble. And our current condition can look very much the same. But God desires more. He does not want to serve as our get-out-of-jail-free card, and He will not be mocked in this way. 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
6: Psalm 92. It is a good thing to give thanks unto the Lord, and to sing praises unto thy name, O Most High, to show forth thy loving kindness in the morning, and thy faithfulness every night, upon an instrument of 10 strings, and upon the psaltery, upon the harp with a solemn sound. For thou, Lord, hast made me glad through thy work. I will triumph in the works of thy hands. O Lord, how great are thy works, and thy thoughts are very deep. A brutish man knoweth not, neither doth a fool understand this. When the wicked spring as the grass, and when all the workers of iniquity do flourish, it is that they shall be destroyed forever. But thou, Lord, art most high for evermore. For lo, thine enemies, O Lord, for lo, thine enemies shall perish. All the workers of iniquity shall be scattered. But my horn shalt thou exalt like the horn of an unicorn. I shall be anointed with fresh oil. Mine eye also shall see my desire on mine enemies, and mine ears shall hear my desire of the wicked that rise up against me. The righteous shall flourish like the palm tree. He shall grow like a cedar in Lebanon. Those that be planted in the house of the Lord.
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8: I'm going to speak this morning about what is a Christian, because I think some people don't understand it totally, and so I want to teach on that this morning and show you what the Bible says. What's wrong? Oh, the lights aren't on? Huh. Yeah, some of them are. Okay. So I want to talk about this subject because you say, well, I've heard this before. Well, you need to know this so you can tell somebody else. And you need to take notes on this today because you know what the Bible says about what a Christian is. And so I want us to, it's very interesting that the disciples were first called Christians in a place called Antioch. And it's in Acts 4:26. I want to show you this. There's scripture on all of this, but Acts 4:26, and this will tell us where Christians came from, what their purpose is, and all that kind of thing. You need to know that. They weren't always called Christians. In the Old Testament, they certainly were not called Christians and the followers of Christ. But Acts 11:26. Acts 11:26. We got the wrong one up there. Acts 11, 26. 11. I don't know what I said. But anyway, well, here we go. Okay. And when he had found him, he brought him unto Antioch. And it came to pass that a whole year they assembled themselves with the church and taught much people. And the disciples were called Christians first in Antioch. Now, it's interesting, the word Christian is only in the Bible three times, but it is important. The name is mentioned three times, Acts 11:26, and then Acts 26:18. Acts 26:18. I want to show you another place where they're called Christians. To open their eyes and to turn them from darkness to light, from the power of Satan unto God. Now you see there the purpose of one of the purposes of the church and believers is to turn us to light from darkness and from the power of Satan unto God, that they may receive forgiveness of sins and inheritance among them that are sanctified by faith that is in me. So, one more time, 1 Peter 4:16. 1 Peter 4:16. I want to show you what this is all about, where it started. It started in Antioch, which is north of Israel. Very interesting. It's not in the nation of Israel. It was north of there. And it says, if any man suffer as a Christian, let him not be ashamed, but let him glorify God on this behalf. Now that's the three times in the Bible that the word Christian is mentioned.
9: The second one didn't have the word Christian. The second verse you
8: did. Oh yeah, it did. No? Okay. All Christians are a Christian. If you're a Christian, you're a miracle. You need to understand that. You're a miracle of God. You're only a Christian because of God. It's not because of what we do, or basically, or what we are. It's because of who God is. And unless they are a Christian in name only, and some people are. And I want to explain that today. Not everyone who claims to be a Christian is a born-again believer. Now, to be a Christian, you have to be what is called born again. And I'll talk about that in just a minute. But I want you, we have several scriptures today. Put up Matthew 7:21. Matthew 7:21. You have to be in the Word of God to know this information. It says, not everyone that says unto me, Lord, Lord, shall enter into the kingdom of heaven, but he that does the will of my Father, which is in heaven. So you see there, what basically makes a Christian a person that does the will of the Father. A lot of people go to churches, some people all their life, and some of them serve in churches, but they're still not Christians because they were not, did not come to the Father, which is in heaven. I'm going to explain that. Here's what a Christian basically is. He is born from above, or born again. We were born sinners but through Adam, but we have to be born again in order to be with God forever. Now, I want to explain that. It's not explained a lot of times in churches, but it should be explained. Because, yes, you mean you have to be born the second time? That is correct. You have to be born the second time. It's a different kind of birth, which I will explain as we go along. But in order to be a Christian, you have to be born the second time. That doesn't mean you have to come through the womb of the mother, but it does mean... that you are born into a different kind of life. not the kind you had before, but the kind that God wants you to have. We are born as a miracle, actually, as I said. We are born into a family of God by a spiritual birth, not a physical birth like you were born the first time. You came through the mother and father, but you actually came from God. Every human being on the earth came from God. And we need to understand that. But we are born sinners because the first man, Adam, sinned, and he was basically our first father on the earth. And because of his sin, sin came upon all mankind, meaning that if you are in that condition, you cannot come to God in eternity or even now. So put up John 3:1. John 3:1. I'm going to show you what the scriptures say about this. You need to know what the Bible says or it doesn't mean anything. There was a man of the Pharisees named Nicodemus, a ruler of the Jews. He was a religious person, but at his beginning, he was not a Christian. He was not a believer or born the second time, which is very important. So go to verse 2, please, next verse. The same came to Jesus by night and said unto him, Rabbi, we know that thou art a teacher come from God, for no man can do these miracles that thou do except God be with him. And that was absolutely correct. Next verse. Jesus answered and said unto him, Verily, verily, I say unto you. Now look at this. This is what Jesus said. He said, except a man or woman be born again, he cannot see the kingdom of God. So you have to be born again to be a Christian. A lot of people that go to church are not born again. They are not Christians. Some churches teach that all you got to do is join the church and you're going to be with Jesus forever. I'm here to tell you that is not true. That is not truth. Truth is exactly what came out of the mouth of God, Jesus, in this incident. He said you have to be born again. So you got to make sure that you're born again, and I'm going to explain all about that pretty soon. Okay, next verse. Nicodemus said unto him, How can a man be born when he's old? Now this is a question that some people have. They say, oh, I don't believe you have to be born again. Well, God said you did. How can he be born when he's old? Can he enter the second time into his mother's womb and be born? You see, he had this all wrong. He was a religious guy. He was actually important in the tabernacle and temple of God, yet he was not a Christian, and if he died believing what he believes right here, he would not go to be with God forever. We can't either. I was 30 years old before I understood this. Some people are born again when they're young. I wasn't. So, he said, can you enter the second time into his mother's womb and be born? The answer to that is no. Okay, next verse. Jesus answered, Verily, verily, I say unto you, except a man or woman be born of water and of the Spirit, he cannot enter into the kingdom of God. Now, Jesus is telling you very simply, how to come into the eternal presence of God and how it's not going to happen. He said you have to be born of water And actually, that would be of the Word of God and of the Spirit. He cannot enter the kingdom of God. It also means she. It just in this version, back in the old days, they always talked about man, but it means woman also. Next verse. I'm going to show you what the Bible says. People have to know this. People in your family have to know this if they're not Christians. That which is born of flesh is flesh. That which is born of the Spirit is spirit. I've told you before, when we are born, we are three-part beings. We're spirit, soul, and body. But that spirit has to be born again. Your spirit has to be born again. Okay, next verse. Marvel not that I said unto you, you must be born again. Don't get upset about it, Jesus said. But this is a fact, Nicodemus, you religious man. You're not going to heaven the way you are right now. Next verse. The wind blows where it lists, and thou hear the sound thereof, but cannot tell from whence it comes and whither it goes. So is everyone that is born of the Spirit. Now, Jesus said very simply, and Jesus was God, he said, you can't go to heaven without your spirit being born again. It doesn't make any difference how you feel, how you talk. If you go to church every Sunday for 100 years, it doesn't make any difference. You have to be born of the Spirit, which comes after your birth from the mother's womb. Okay. Now, they then, when they are a Christian, they become another creation. God creates you first in the mother's womb, but salvation comes by being created in your spirit. And that happens later after you're born. And you have to make a decision. You have to be to a point where you can make a decision. Usually a 3-year-old person can't choose Christ because they're not to that point. They have to be to that point to choose Christ. And it says they're a new creation in Christ. Go to 2 Corinthians 5:17. 2 Corinthians 5:17. Now I'm going to show you here, because we need to know what a Christian is. This nation was founded by Christians. This was to be a Christian nation. It is not today. It has Christians in it, but we're not in a Christian nation. It says, therefore, if any man or woman be in Christ, he is a new creature. It's just like when a child is born, it's on the earth, something is new. A new person's on the earth. Well, being born again is the same thing. Old things passed away. In other words, your sins are going to be forgiven. We're going to talk about that. But all things become new. Everybody say all. Not a few things. Everything. You become a new person. You become born again. If you're not born again, you need to be if you're going to want to be with God forever. We're going to find out as we get into the scriptures, this earth is not our home. This is a temporary place. This earth is only here for a period of years. It was actually here for about 7,000. Might have been longer than that. But mankind was on the earth for 7,000 years. And at the end of that 7,000, this earth is going to, at the end of the 7,000 years, this earth will be burned up. It will no longer exist. So you cannot go on forever on this earth. It's one of two things, and everybody needs to understand this. I don't care if it's the President of the United States or if it's somebody in kindergarten. They need to understand this. This earth is temporary. It was only designed for man to be on it for a period of years where they can make a decision for Christ or not. Most of them will not. You need to understand that. There's going to be more lost than there is saved. Now you say, I've heard this before. Well, are you taking it into account? Are you speaking it to other people? Are you letting other people know they need to be in the Word? They need to be in church? They need to be in the Bible? You know, we can believe something, but not do it. And that's another issue that I'll talk about here shortly. Now, so they have been made righteous in God in Christ. If you choose Christ. Now, God wants to bring you to a point where you can make a decision on this earth. It might be when you're very young, it might be when you're very old. But this decision has to be made. Otherwise, you are not going to be with God forever. That was why God put man on the earth. He wanted mankind to be with him forever. That was God's plan. That's the reason for man. That's the reason you're breathing. God wanted a family that would be with him forever. But there's only one way to come into that family. It was really only one way you were born the first time. But there's only one way you can be born the second time, and you have to make that decision, whatever age it is, while you're still breathing. Dead people cannot make a decision. We need to understand that. So, 2 Corinthians 5:17 says, therefore, if any man or woman be in Christ, he is a new creature. You've been born a second time into a new situation, not particularly on this earth at the time, but into a new family. Old things are passed away. Behold, all things become new. You have a new, a new parent, if you want to put it that way, and your parent is God. Are you listening? Now, this is, you say, well, I know this information. Well, are you telling anybody? Is your family saved? Do they know this information? Do your neighbors who you're friends with know this information? Do the people you work with know this information? The answer is probably not. How do they get it? From us primarily, but also from watching the Bible being taught on television, it being taught primarily in church, and so forth. You receive something you never had before. You not only receive a new life with a new destiny, you receive the righteousness of God in Christ. Yes. Now, where does it say that? 2 Corinthians 5:21. So I want you to know that's what the Bible says. You need to know these things. And you need to tell them to other people. 2 Corinthians 5:21. Well, I tell you, when I found out this information, and it wasn't immediate, I got saved, but I never understood that I was the one supposed to tell somebody else. When I found that out, I started having Bible studies at my home with my family. they were under 10 years old, all my kids, but I started having Bible studies with them, and I was teaching them these principles which they didn't know. And if I hadn't taught them, who knows? But two of them end up pastoring churches right now, and so on. But it was only because I shared the information that I knew. A lot of people say, well, I know that, I heard that before, I don't need to hear it again. Well, if you have not telling other people, you do. You need to hear it again. Okay, next, they are declared justified. Not before they were born again, but now they are declared just because they live by faith. And I taught on that just recently. What is faith? Faith is believing God is true and what He says is true, and what He says we're going to end up is where we're going to end up. And we have the faith to believe that, but not only believe it for ourselves. I want to keep saying that. It's not just for us, it's also for other people. Now, you start talking to other people about the Lord, some of them don't want to hear it. I'll be honest with you. That's okay, they don't want to hear it. But some will listen, and you need to keep sharing it with them, because eventually they may be saved. But they can be good on the earth, they can have all kinds of money, they can be so successful, they can even be the President of the United States, and be what we call lost. Not believe what I'm telling you right now. That's how important this is. They have been declared justified because they live by faith in Christ and what He did. It's very important to know what Christ did. He was a God in heaven with the Father forever, it says. But He said, I will give myself for mankind. If they will believe in me, they will have what I have. You hear what I just said? They'll have what He has. Now, in Christ and what He did, Romans 5:1. Put these scriptures down because you need to teach this. We're not just to keep it to ourselves. This nation, if everybody had been listening and accepting Christ, we'd have a godly nation. We really don't at this point. Okay, therefore being justified by faith. Faith is believing what God says. All of it, not just part of it, all of it. Have peace with God through our Lord Jesus Christ. Now this tells us there's only one way to be born again, and it is through the Lord Jesus Christ. All right, you may know this, but are you sharing it? That's the point. Have you talked to those around you? They might be in the darkness of hell, but you need to, they're still breathing. You can talk to them about Jesus, and so forth. Now, next, they have accepted God's gift of eternal life. Now, that was the point. That was the reason for Christ dying, going into the lowest parts of the earth, and then rising again in newness of life. In other words, He took our death upon Himself, took the tragedy of it, but then was risen from the dead by God Himself and brought back to what He was in the first place. Now, He did that for you and I. If He hadn't have done that, we would be lost and go to hell when we die. just that simple. Now, not that good, but it's that simple. So God has canceled. This is what he does when we're born again. He cancels the result of sin, which is death. You never die. Now your body does, but your spirit and soul does not. And you will get a new body. Well, you not only need to know this, you need to share this with lost people, and sometimes even with Christians who haven't heard the truth. So, God canceled the wages of sin, which is death, in the life of those who believe in him. Now, put up Romans 6:23. Romans 6:23. I want you to see this, because if you're not sharing it, you're not doing what you were put on this earth for. It's kind of interesting. Our radio station shares this information. People hear it. There's people been saved we don't even know by listening to our radio station. But the point is, sin causes death. The Word of God causes life. Now, so here's another thing. Some people say, well, God's God and Jesus is God, but the Holy Spirit is of the devil. I don't know what Bible they're reading, but I'm here to tell you that two-thirds of the church in the world today believe that. They don't believe in the Holy Spirit. Well, the Holy Spirit is the one that actually brings all of this to pass. Being baptized by the Holy Spirit into the body of Christ. Now, you say, well, why does man need that? Go back to Jesus. He was a man. He knew God. He didn't have to become a Christian. But as a man, he had to be baptized in the Holy Spirit to be baptized into the body of Christ. Now, there's a difference between this baptism and the baptism of the Holy Spirit to be used by God. There's a difference. Jesus was baptized. After he was baptized in water, the Holy Spirit came upon him. And he became, in that sense, a believing man on the earth when that took place. He didn't teach or do anything before that. Now we need to understand it. Put up 1 Corinthians 12:13. 1 Corinthians 12:13. You're learning something today that a lot of people don't know. And you need to learn this. It has to be important. If it isn't important to you, you're not a Christian. I'm just telling you the truth. 1 Corinthians 12:13. For by one Spirit, Holy Spirit, we are all baptized into one body, the body of Christ, whether we be Jews or Gentiles, whether we be bond or free, and have been all made to drink into one Spirit. So as far as God is concerned, there's really not a difference between the Jews and the Gentiles that are Christians. A lot of Jewish people are religious, but they're not Christians. A lot of Gentile people are religious, but they're not Christians. Even those that come to church, you don't automatically get it by walking in the door. I want you need to understand that, and people need to understand it. Okay, next, they become this is really something. They become sons and daughters of Christ. Jesus is a son of God. We become sons and daughters by the Holy Spirit. 1 John 3:2. I'm going to show you these things are in the Bible. And there's all kinds of people going to church carrying Bibles that don't know the Lord from anything. 1 John 3:2, right. Beloved, we are sons of God or daughters, and it does not yet appear what we shall be, but we know that when he shall appear, we shall be like him, for we shall see him as he is. That's what this is for Christians now, believers. We are sons and daughters of God. You were born into the family of God when you received Christ as your Savior, and then you were baptized, and then the Holy Spirit, as we're going to talk about this. Now, not only are we sons and daughters of Christ, but we are ambassadors for Christ. That's why you remain on the earth after you're saved. You're not here just to spend time on the earth. You're here to be an ambassador for Christ. You represent him, and you tell lost people the truth of the scriptures. Okay, I hope you got that, because that's so important. Put up 2 Corinthians 5:20. 2 Corinthians 5:20. I'm giving you scripture for every one of these. You need to get this. Now then, we are ambassadors for Christ. That's not in the Bible just to read it and say, isn't that wonderful? We are to be that it talks about. We are ambassadors for Christ, as though God did beseech you by us. When we pray you in Christ's stead, be you reconciled to God, be born again, because then you become ambassadors. An ambassador of the United States goes to a foreign country to represent the United States. Not to represent the country you go to, but to the country you came from. Now, a lot of Christians have not been taught this, that they're to be ambassadors. They just think, oh, just believe this stuff and you're going to be okay. Well, that's true, but you also have to understand that we were saved to represent Christ in a lost country, the United States, and countries of the world. It doesn't mean you're going to have to go to Africa, but it does mean that whoever you are around should know that you have been born a second time, and you are different than you were before, and you're here for a purpose. It doesn't make any difference that you're to do what God has called you to do. Now, we are strangers. This is very important. We are only on this earth for a short time. You're only on this earth for a short time. So you only have that short time to do what God wants you to do. Because what we do here, if we are Christians, will determine what we're going to be doing in eternity. I want you to listen. You say, well, you're putting on me more than I can handle. No, I'm not. If you know Christ and you say, Lord, I'll do whatever you want me to do, which we should do, then it's not more than you can handle, because he will help you do it. He will help you do what he's called you to do. Every person was put on this earth to be saved. Are they all saved? No. Most of them aren't. Every person was put on this earth to serve God in a certain way. Are they doing it? Many of them are not, because they don't understand this. They just think, well, I'll go to church and I'll try to live a good life and I'll be okay. Well, you can do that, but what you do for God now will determine the blessings you get in heaven. When you leave this earth and stand before the Lord, He's going to talk to you about what you did while you were here. He's not going to talk about your sin you did before you were saved, or even after you were saved. But He's going to talk about what you did as a Christian for God on this earth. And you will receive rewards for what you did. Now, you have to learn these things. It doesn't happen in 5 minutes. You get saved, you get in the Word, you say, God, I'll do whatever you want me to do. Then He will tell you, I'm telling you how to find out what you're supposed to be doing. We all have God has different things for us to do. We don't all have the same thing. We're not to be like everybody else. We're to be like we're supposed to be and talk to who we're supposed to be. We are pilgrims and strangers on this earth until we are removed from it, and then this earth has no purpose and God's going to burn it up. Isn't that interesting? So don't think, well, I noticed during the festivities for the 4th of July, they've been showing on TV a lot of pictures in South Dakota of those presidents made out of stone. There's four of them, and it's talking about them a lot. That's going to disappear. I got news that it took them I forget, it said 14 years, and they didn't say how much money, but it had to be a lot, to put those four presidents' faces up there on that rock. And that's going to be gone. Are you listening to me? It's going to be gone. Okay. So we need to understand, they always talk about make sure you get everything settled on the earth and make sure you're taken care of and get insurance for this and that. And there's nothing wrong with that. But the point is, you're not going to live on this earth forever. This is temporary. The earth isn't even going to be here forever. Okay? Now, just about something else I want to share, and I might share this, I don't know, another time. But there are five things that a Christian has or is that lost people do not have. And I'm going to quickly give you those five things and where they're at in Scripture. Number one, you will have, when you receive Christ, eternal life. You will be in His family forever. Now, what you do in eternity is determined by what you do for Christ here on the earth. So you have to find out what that is. If you don't know what it is, ask Him, tell Him you'll do anything you want to do, and get in the Word of God and the Holy Spirit. I didn't mention this, but it is so important to receive what is called, after you're saved, the baptism of the Holy Spirit. Because that gives the Holy Spirit permission. If you haven't received the baptism of the Holy Spirit, and listen to this, with speaking in tongues, you're not going to know what God totally wants you to do. He might have you do a few things, but there are some things you cannot do without the baptism, it's called, in the Holy Spirit, which is after you are saved. Now, once again, two-thirds of the churches, or maybe more in the United States, don't teach that, but the Bible does, and God does. So, if you haven't been saved, my goodness, receive Christ today. If you haven't started doing what God wants you to do on the earth, it doesn't mean you won't have a home and a family and a job and all that stuff. You may or may not. But if you haven't started doing what God wants you to do, you're going to lose some rewards in heaven God had prepared for you already. He prepared total rewards for you, but you won't get them unless you do them on the earth. Of course, you will when you get to heaven too. And then it is also praising God and thanking Him on a daily basis. Just being in the Word of God and thanking Him that He's God and thanking Jesus for what He did for you. You need to do that every day. You need to get excited about Jesus on Monday, Tuesday, Wednesday, Thursday, Friday, Saturday. It's not just a Sunday deal. Sunday's just where you come and with other believers and join them and all that, and that's important. But I may teach on this eventually, but I'm just quickly going to give it to you. You can write it down. There's five things. The Christian life is eternal life.
10: Yes.
8: Romans 6:33. You don't have to put that up, but you can. If Romans 6:33, I'll give you these real quick. Romans 6:33. This is you need to understand this, because all of these things are important. Well, you can look it up in your Bible. Let's go to the second one. What? That's not right? Okay. But it's in there.
11: 6:23.
8: Okay. I'm sorry. I've messed up. I'm not perfect either. Romans 6:23? Okay. For the wages of sin is death, but the gift of God is what?
10: Eternal life.
8: Through who?
10: Jesus Christ.
8: It's our Lord.
10: Amen.
8: It's not just something you want and you ask for.
10: Right.
8: It's through Christ.
10: Yes.
8: Okay, you're learning things today. Write them down. Number two. The Christian life is a faith life. 1 Peter 5, verse 5. The Christian life is a faith life. Believing, likewise, you younger, submit yourself unto the elders. You all of you be subject one to another. Be clothed with humility, for God resists the proud, gives grace to the humble. And next verse. Humble yourselves, therefore, under the mighty hand of God, that He may exalt you in due time. He doesn't do things all at once. He takes time to do things. Next verse. Casting all your care upon Him, for He cares for you. This is what you're to do. We're not to live on our own, say, oh, we'll do it, and if we get in trouble, we'll call on God. No. We live for Him, casting all your care upon Him. Next verse. Be sober, be valiant, because your adversary, the devil, as a roaring lion, walks about seeking whom he may devour. We have an enemy. That's what that means. We have an enemy. So we need to be on the ball and do what God wants. Next verse, be the last one here. Whom resist steadfast in the faith, knowing that the same affections are accomplished in your brethren that are in the world. So, you want to know why world people do crazy things, even on TV, and curse God and all that stuff? It's because of the devil. All right. Third thing, Christian life is a service life. God put us on the earth to do something for Him. He put us on the earth. Colossians 3, 16. I'm almost finished here. Colossians 3:16. Hallelujah. Let the Word of God dwell in you.
12: Amen.
8: That's not there just for you to read and say, isn't that nice? No, we're to let the Word of God dwell in us, richly in all wisdom, teaching and admonishing.

But we need to be in the Word, and we need to be willing to do it. The fourth thing, Christian life is a battle. It's a warfare. We have an enemy. You have an enemy. His name is Satan. He's always trying to destroy Israel. And now he's trying to take over America with communism and all that junk. 2 Corinthians 10:3. Hallelujah. Almost done. For we walk in the flesh, but we do not war after the flesh. We're in a battle, folks. Next verse. For the weapons of our warfare are not carnal, but mighty through God to the pulling down of strongholds. Next verse. Casting down imaginations and every high thing that exalts itself against the knowledge of God, bringing into captivity every thought to the obedience of Christ. That's what we are to do. The Bible tells us how to win the battle. Yes. It's 2 Corinthians 10:3-5. Okay, last one. The Christian life is a successful life. A successful life. It's different. Put up Joshua 1:1. Here it is. Now after death of Moses, servant of the Lord, it came to pass that the Lord spoke unto Joshua, the son of Nun, Moses' minister, saying, next verse, Moses, my servant, is dead. Now therefore arise, go over this Jordan, thou and all this people, into the land which I do give to them, even to the children of Israel. Next verse. Every place that the sole of your foot shall tread upon, that I've given unto you, as I said to Moses. Next verse. From the wilderness in this Lebanon's supposed to be part of Israel, and will be, even unto the great river Euphrates, that's all the way over in the land where Babylon was, all the land of the Hittites, unto the great sea Mediterranean, going down of the sun, shall be your coast. Next verse. There shall not be any man be able, look at this. There shall not any man be able to stand before you all the days of your life. As I was with Moses, so I'll be with you. I will not fail thee or forsake thee. Next verse. Be strong and of good courage, for unto this people shall I divide for an inheritance the land which I swore unto their fathers to give them. God told them that was going to be their land, and it will be. It hadn't happened totally yet, but it will. Next verse. Only be thou strong and very courageous, that you may observe to do to all the law which Moses my servant commanded you. Turn not from it to the right hand or the left, that thou may prosper wherever you go. That tells you how to prosper where you go. Don't disobey, actually, the Ten Commandments is what it is. It's still valid today. Don't do that stuff, because Satan will use it to mess up your life if you're doing one of those things. Next verse, and the last one I'm going to give you. Next verse. This book of the law shall not depart out of your mouth. Everybody say mouth. But thou shalt meditate therein day and night, that thou may observe to do, everybody say do, according to all that is written therein. For then shall you make your way prosperous, and you shall have good success. That tells you how to prosper as a human being on this earth, knowing God, and how to have good success. God tells you how to do it. Here it is. This book.

0: first you obey the Ten Commandments, don't disobey them, and anything else that harms you, spirit, soul, or body. This book of the law shall not depart out of your mouth, but you shall meditate therein day and night, that they may observe to do according to all that's written therein. For thou shalt make thy way prosperous. Everybody say prosperous. And then you shall have good success. Everybody say good success. A lot of Christians don't have good success because they don't follow this scripture. You can read it 100 times, but you have to do it. And you have to speak it out of your mouth. I'm told you today, what is a Christian? A Christian is obeys the laws of Moses. A Christian gets involved in these 5 things. Eternal life, faith life, service life, warring life, successful life. It says you are to do these things. You're not just to know about them. It won't do you any good. It's to do them that does the good. You can gather all kinds of information in your mind, but if you don't speak it out of your mouth and then do it, it won't mean anything. But our God loves us enough to tell us the truth. Isn't he good? I say, isn't he good? Yes. It's wonderful. He hadn't written this book just to put it on the shelf and say, I have the Bible at home, big deal. Do you have it in you? That's the point. And you say, well, I just can't do that. I think I'll just give up. Well, you probably didn't know the Lord in the first place. Are you listening? Father, I pray that every person in this place will obey the Word of God. They will receive the baptism of the Holy Spirit for life as well as eternal life through Jesus Christ. They will speak to the people they love and the people they meet about the truth of the Scriptures. Wherever they go, God will go with them, because if they're Christians, He's in them. The Holy Spirit is in the Christian and will speak through you if you let him. So, let's stand before the Lord. And if
1: you would receive the Lord Jesus Christ as your personal Savior, please repeat this prayer after me. Dear Heavenly Father, I'm a sinner and lost, but I believe that the Lord Jesus Christ died on the cross for me, and that he rose from the dead on the 3rd day, and right now I receive the Lord Jesus Christ as my personal Savior and Lord. Thank you, Lord, for saving me. Our phone number is 962-1477. That's 962-1477. 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
3: When my mother was arrested for the murder of my father, I was 13. I didn't see how it was possible because Mom was with us at the neighbor's, and we came home to find the house ransacked and my dad dead on the kitchen floor. Dad was 76 when he died, and Mom was 33. Dad had married Mom out of pity after he found her homeless with my 2 half-sisters. The prosecution subpoenaed me as a witness, and I wasn't allowed to tell things Dad did that made Mom hate him, like touching us girls inappropriately. They twisted my words to support their case. Mom was convicted and sentenced to life in prison. I was sent to live with a cousin in Texas who blabbed about our tragedy, which I hated, and she wouldn't let me visit Mom in prison. I was filled with self-pity and tried to end my life by swallowing a bottle of pain pills. To get away from my cousin, I married a godly man from church when I was 18. He took me to visit my mom, but I was so selfish we divorced after 4 years. Then I married again and had 3 children. I was so ashamed of my past, I hated going to church, but did and began reading the Bible. I learned that God loved me and Jesus died for my sins. Jesus set me free of guilt and shame, giving my life purpose. I'm Sylvia. If the Son, therefore, shall make you free, ye shall be free indeed.
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4: Hi, I'm Pastor Keith Manley with today's reflection of grace. Did you know the world needs your light? In Matthew 5:16, Jesus said this. He said, "Let your light shine before others that they may see your good deeds and glorify your Father in heaven." Your kindness, your faith, your love, they point to Jesus. Don't hide your light today. Look for ways to shine brightly for God. Sometimes it's easier to hide our light, especially when the world seems hostile and indifferent to our faith. But Jesus reminds us that light is meant to be seen and not hidden. A single light in the darkness can make a profound difference. When we shine together as believers, our collective light becomes a beacon of hope to this lost and dying world. Don't hide your light today. Look for ways to let it shine. You might be the reason someone sees God's love today. And that's today's reflection of grace.
5: 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In Mali, where Islamists control much of the country, Pastor Jeremy Lasana is known for one thing. His house is where you go to get a Bible. Neighbors simply call it the House of Bibles. Jeremy knows the danger. Islamic insurgents have killed two of his brothers, his uncle, and his two nephews. Yet he continues distributing God's word to internally displaced Christians living in camps and even to Muslim strangers open to the gospel amid their suffering. Pray for Pastor Jeremy as he continues serving.
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11: 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Today's Bible teacher is Chuck Missler, connecting the Bible to your life and the world around you. In today's study, Chuck begins his teaching on the book of Zephaniah, chapter 2.
10: Well, we're going to enter the Word of God, so we want to always do that with prayer. So let's bow our hearts. Father, we just thank you for your presence. We thank you for your Word. We thank you for the incredible gift of your Son. We thank you, Father, for this evening, which we commit into your hands, as well as ourselves, that you would open our hearts and lives to your Word, that we might grow in grace and the knowledge of our coming King. And we do pray, Father, that through these exposures you would illuminate for each of us precisely what it is you would have of us in the days that remain as we commit ourselves into your hands. Indeed, in the name of Yeshua, our Lord, our Savior, our coming King. Amen. Okay, we're exploring the book of Zephaniah, a little three-chapter book, and we're going to explore chapters 2 and 3. We had the introduction to Zephaniah 1 last time. But Zephaniah 2 highlights the fact that God not only judges his own people, but also the nations. We're going to have a lot to say about the judgment coming on Jerusalem, but you'll discover the scope of this has two dimensions. It's going to enlarge itself to include the whole world. It's also going to be uniquely applied to the end times. So the double reference here, if you will, occurring. But God clearly is gracious, and he's not willing that any should perish. We know that from the New Testament as well as the Old. But he ends out a final call before judgment, and that's what's occurring here. a final call before judgment. Zephaniah chapter 2, verse 1. Gather yourselves together, yea, gather together, O nation not desired. See, it's not that he doesn't love them, it's because they're of their shameless sin. That's what's going to unfold here. So God loves his nation, and yet he's going to have to discipline them. Verse 2, before the decree bring forth, before the day passes the chaff, before the fierce anger of the Lord come upon you, before the day of the Lord's anger come upon you. Call to urgency here. Notice the tone of urgency here. Before the decree bring forth, before the day passes as the chaff, before the fierce anger of the Lord come upon you, before the day of the Lord's anger come upon you is repeated a second time. So he's looking for repentance before the judgment comes, before it's too late. And this obviously has a specific application to Israel at that time, but it doesn't take much of imagination on our part to realize how this can very well apply to you and me. We too need to repent before judgment comes, before it's too late. There is a time when the window of opportunity is evaporated. In one of the commentaries, I picked up something called a snapshot of heaven. I couldn't resist sticking it in here, so a snapshot of heaven. I was shocked, confused, bewildered as I entered heaven's door, not by the beauty of it all, nor the lights or its decor, but it was the folks in heaven who made me sputter and gasp, the thieves, the liars, the sinners, the alcoholics, and the trash. There stood the kid from the seventh grade who swiped my lunch money twice. Next to him was my old neighbor who never said anything nice. Herb, who I always thought was rotting away in hell, was sitting pretty on cloud nine, looking incredibly well. I nudged Jesus. What's the deal? I would love to hear your stake. How'd all these sinners get up here? God must have made a mistake. And why is everyone so quiet, so somber? Give me a clue. Hush, child, he said. They're all in shock. No one thought they'd be seeing you. So what's the moral of that? Judge not. This I love this too. Just going to church doesn't make you a Christian any more than standing in your garage makes you a car. I like that. Every saint has a past. Every sinner has a future. Well, let's move on. Zephaniah chapter 2, let's pick up verse 3. Seek ye the Lord, all ye meek of the earth, which have wrought his judgment. Seek righteousness, seek meekness. It may be ye shall be hid in the day of the Lord's anger. This is a very interesting verse for more reasons than you can probably imagine. Ye shall be hid in the day of the Lord's anger. Now, if you look through the modern translations, most of them use some form of shelter or protection. That gives the idea of hiding or that of protection. And there's a whole bunch of them that do that. The way the translator's handbook describes it, quote, perhaps you may be hidden on the day of the wrath of the Lord. It's putting together some aspects there. Interesting verse to think about. I suspect that this is what a rabbi would call a remez, a hint of something deeper. I'm reminded of Revelation 3, verse 10, in which the church of Philadelphia has the promise that it will not see the time of the great, not be taken out of the great tribulation, but even out of that time domain at the time. Is this a hint to the rapture? I strongly suspect so. There are three Old Testament remezim, if you will, hints, Isaiah 26, Psalm 27, and Zephaniah here. And it suggests that ye shall be hid, ye shall be preserved in the time of judgment. This recalls the prophet's very name, which is interpreted whom the Lord hides. So what's in a name? Where do I'm getting all this? They would be sheltered, that is hidden. The Hebrew word there is hidden, concealed. It comes from sathar, which is to hide or conceal carefully. It's a synonym of tsafan, which is to hide, treasure, or store up, or hide from discovery. And that happens to be Zephaniah's name. Zephaniah. Jehovah has protected or treasured. So Zephaniah's very name hints of the rapture itself. That blew me away to discover that. I've suspected that hint for some time, but as I got into the details, they seem to be even more substantial than I had suspected. Treasured from what? from the impending doom of God's anger is the context here. Not just hidden in some generic sense. No, specifically protected or hidden from an impending doom of God's anger. You can't get more specific than that, I think. Now, are there Old Testament allusions to the rapture? There are many that say the rapture is not in the Old Testament. Okay, explicitly, that's probably very correct. And yet, there are allusions, I think. Isaiah 26, we're going to take a look at. We look at Psalm 27:5, and of course, we'll include in our list the verse that's of part of tonight's study. Look at Isaiah 26. It's one of my favorite passages of this flavor. Starting at verse 19, Isaiah says, or God says through him, "Thy dead men shall live. Together with my dead body shall they arise." That's interesting. There's going to be dead men alive that while Isaiah, with my dead body, they shall arise. "Awake and sing, ye that dwell in the dust, for thy dew is as the dew of herbs, and the earth shall cast out the dead. Come, my people, enter thou into thy chambers, and shut thy doors about thee, hide thyself, as it were, for a little moment, until the indignation be overpast." Think about that. "Come, my people, enter thou into thy chambers." Remember John 14. "In my Father's house are many mansions. I go to prepare a place for you. One of those is yours," right? "Come, my people, enter thou into thy chambers, and shut thy doors about thee. Hide thyself, as it were, for a little moment, until the indignation be overpassed. For behold, the Lord cometh out of his place to punish the inhabitants of the earth for their iniquity. The earth also shall disclose her blood, and shall no more cover her slain." Now, that's so much for the Isaiah passage. Now let's take a look at Psalm 27, verse 5. "For in the time of trouble he shall hide me in his pavilion. In the secret of his tabernacles shall he hide me. He shall set me up on a rock." And what is the word rock used universally in both the Old and New Testament to represent? Jesus Christ, indeed. And then, of course, the one we just looked in Zephaniah. "Seek ye the Lord, all ye meek of the earth, which have wrought his judgment. Seek righteousness, seek meekness. It may be ye shall be hid in the day of the Lord's anger." Ooh, yes. Are there Old Testament patterns? Yes, I'll use to start with Enoch and the flood of Noah. Let's take a look at that. There were three groups of people facing the judgment of the flood in Noah's time. Those that perished in the flood. A lot of people drowned, right? Okay. A second group are those that were preserved through the flood, the eight people aboard that ark. There's a third involved, and that's those that were removed prior to the flood. You say, well, that's only one guy, Enoch, right? Yeah, but the body of Christ is viewed in the scripture as one person, too. Interesting. Enoch was born on Hag Shavuot. He apparently was translated, according to Jewish tradition, on Hag Shavuot. The church was born on Hag Shavuot, just like Enoch was. That's why I wouldn't be surprised that the church may be translated on its birthday also. The Feast of Weeks, Harvest, Pentecost, Hag Shavuot, the Day of Weeks, or Day of Pentecost. Possibility, anyway. Okay, that's the flood of Noah. There's another. Isaac's absence after his offering. If you study Genesis 22, you discover that Isaac is edited out of the record from the time that Abraham was to offer him until he's united with his bride two chapters later. And that, to me, is extremely provocative, especially since there's a three-day interval involved between the time that the commandment came and the time that he was returned to his father. That's a study you want to get into Genesis 22 very carefully. Ruth, during the thrashing floor scene in Ruth chapter 3, Ruth, the Gentile bride, is at the feet of Boaz, the Redeemer, during the thrashing floor. And there's much that you can check the Romance of Redemption briefing pack or a commentary on Ruth to get into that. The other one that's overlooked by many is Daniel's absence from the fiery furnace. Everybody knows Daniel's chapter 3, where his three buddies are in the fiery furnace. Daniel is out of there. He's not around. Why? We don't know. Probably on an errand for the king. But it's interesting that he is absent from that ordeal. And from a typological point of view, we think that's pretty provocative for lots of reasons. I'll let you check it out on your own. You want to be careful. You see, there is a truth, I'll put that in quotes, held by many that the rapture is not in the Old Testament. And it may not be there explicitly, but it may be there many, many other ways. It's up to you to come and take a look at it. Come to your own conclusions. But you want to, there's a caution flag I do want you to be aware of, and that's a concept called exclusionary truth, some truth that someone's taught you that excludes parts of the Scripture in their application. Be careful of that. And avoid exclusionary truth. An example is hyperdispensationalism. Clearly the Bible is dispensational, and clearly that's a very constructive way to parse and understand rightly dividing the word of truth, indeed. But some people carry that too far. They say that because the church was born on Acts 2, that everything that went before that was to the unbelieving Israelites and has nothing for the today's Christian. And they confine their focus on that which is after Acts 2, namely the epistles. And that, of course, flies in the face of instruction by Paul and others that whatsoever things are written aforetime were written for our learning, that we through the comfort and patience of the Scriptures have hope. So, and Paul tells his protege Timothy in his second letter, all Scripture is God-breathed and is profitable for correction, for instruction in righteousness, and so on. Gospels apply only to rejecting Israelites? Not so. Lots of rebuttals to that. Another view you hear that spiritual gifts were only until the canon was complete. That's utter nonsense for lots of reasons, but my favorite rebuttal to that is the seven thunders which utter their voices. That John was about to write, and he said, see thou do it not, as they're sealed until the time. The canon will not be complete until those seven thunders are recorded. And why is that there? One reason is to puncture any doctrine which says the canon is now complete. It is complete in one sense, but you don't build doctrine on that issue. That's in Revelation 10, verse 3 and 4. Another thing to recognize is that the concept of inoculation in medicine is you give someone a mild dose of something in order to make them immune to the real thing. And that can also happen in your scriptural studies. Getting just a token of something will make you immune to the full impact of that. So you want to keep an eye on that. What's your remedy? The whole counsel of God. Every view you have needs to pass muster to the rest of the Bible. And so your ultimate test, you want to avoid one-verse theology. Your ultimate test is to measure it against all the rest of Scripture. And if it integrates, you're on sound ground. If it doesn't, it's time to study a little further. Peter talks about those that are willingly ignorant. Be careful of that one. People are ignorant willingly. They choose to be ignorant. Be careful of all that. Let's move on here. We're going to continue the judgment of the nations. We're from verse 4 through the 8th verse of the next chapter. We're going to focus on the doom of Israel's neighbors. Much of what we've said so far has been to Jerusalem, and God is going to take that up again after verse 8 of chapter 3. God is not a local deity. And he's going to go through a whole list here of the Philistines to the west, the Moabites and Ammonites to the east, the Ethiopians in the south, the Assyrians in the north. So let's take a look here. For Gaza, starting at verse 4, for Gaza shall be forsaken and Ashkelon a desolation. They shall drive out Ashdod at the noonday and Ekron shall be rooted up. Now these are four of the five cities of the Philistines, Gaza, Ashkelon, Ashdod, and Ekron. Now Gath is the fifth one that's not mentioned here because it had already been destroyed by the Assyrian king Sargon II in 711 B.C., This helps time, by the way. This is one of the subtleties that helps time the timing of Zephaniah's writings here. And Gaza is certainly problematic today, and Ashkelon is a desolation. The present Ashkelon that we visit when you're there is not over the ruins of the old Ashkelon, by the way, because they're both in desolation. Woe unto the inhabitants of the seacoast, the nation of the Kerethites. The word of the Lord is against you, O Canaan, the land of the Philistines. I will even destroy thee, that there shall be no inhabitant. That's strong language. The Scarathites is probably a term you're not familiar with. They were a people of Hamitic descent. They came out of Crete. They tried to invade in the 12th century B.C. Egypt. Didn't make it, so they fell back and settled along the coast. We know them as the Philistines. They're migrants, if you came to be known as the Philistines. The word Philistine, by the way, means an emigrant, emigration. And we deal with our studies on Psalm 83 are worth your attention at this point if you're going to do some extra research here. Continuing, and the seacoast shall be dwellings and cottages for shepherds and folds for flocks. That word cottages is the actual word in Hebrew is difficult here. It really means dwellings with cisterns, that is, water tanks dug in the earth for shepherds. The Hebrew for dug cisterns, keroth, seems to be a play on words alluding to their name, the Kerethites, that we had in the previous verse. Their land shall become what their national name implies, a land of cisterns. Instead of the thick population and tillage, the region shall become a pasturage for nomadic shepherds' flocks and so forth. And the coast shall be for the remnant of the house of Judah. They shall feed thereon. The house of Ashkelon shall lie down in the evening, and for the Lord their God shall visit them and turn away their captivity. And you can visit the beaches and apartments at Ashkelon to see all this. Although they may be driven from this area before the final fulfillment, and that's what this is suggesting here. But now Zephaniah turns to the east. I have heard the reproach of Moab and the revilings of the children of Ammon. These are both in the region we think of as Jordan, whereby, central, northern Jordan, whereby they have reproached my people and magnified themselves against their border. See, both the Moabites and Ammonites descended from the incest of Lot in Genesis 19. Therefore, as I live, saith the Lord of hosts, the God of Israel, surely Moab shall be as Sodom and the children of Ammon as Gomorrah. See, they're both used idiomatically here as proverbs, if you will. Even the breeding of the nettles and the salt pits and the perpetual desolation, the residue of my people shall spoil them, and the remnant of my people shall possess them. Therefore, as I live, saith the Lord of hosts. The implication here seems to be that hard words are spoken against Israel as the Lord's people are, in effect, spoken against the Lord himself. In other words, when you speak against Israel, you're speaking against God, his people. Therefore, as I live, see, as God feels that the things they've said against Israel, they have said against him personally. He's taking it personally. That's the very subtle but very profound point that goes through this whole passage here. So salt pits, of course, are found at the Dead Sea. Water overflows in the spring, and the salt is left by evaporation, of course. So these nations consistently opposed God's people, Moab, and there's a whole bunch of passages. We don't have to go through all that. And, of course, Ammon, again, all kinds of passages consistently opposed God's people. Their land, which for centuries had been noted for its fertility, would become a desolate waste, and indeed it has been. There isn't a lot of tour groups going to see to those regions, particularly. The Hashemite kingdom of Jordan is one of the poorest countries in existence. And we visited Amman. It was marvelous, good service, nice hotels, yes, but as a country, they are in pretty serious shape. This shall they have for their pride, because they have reproached and magnified themselves against the people of the Lord of hosts. And when you magnify yourself against the people of the Lord of hosts, you're magnifying yourself against the Lord of hosts. That's the point he's making here. Pride against the Jew. And, of course, the plight of the Edomites. That was a separate study I encourage you to dig into. Not mentioned here specifically, but probably that group about which the Bible says more judgment than any other group, the Edomites. And understand where they really came from. More important, where they are today. Most people don't know where they are today. That's a study that you want to repair very, very carefully, because it's going to be very much continue to be in the headlines. The Lord will be terrible unto them, or awesome might be a better term than the King James uses here. For he will famish all the gods of the earth, and men shall worship him, every one from his place, even all the isles of the heathen. See, they're going to be judged for their pride and arrogance, from their gross immorality and idolatry, and their psychopathic inhumanity. Who does this describe? The enemies here. Who else does it describe? Do you see a mirror of the United States here? Our pride and arrogance, our gross immorality, our idolatry. Covetousness is a form of idolatry, Paul tells us. And psychopathic inhumanity. Astonishing. Astonishing. That is the danger. The dangers here in focus in Zephaniah are the dangers among believers, not non-believers, believers today. A pride of race. A pride of face, a pride of grace. And don't overlook that third one. Many churches are so comfortable with grace, they have their feet on the desk, rather than bearing fruit for their king. They use the grace as a cover to shield them from the holiness of God. Be careful with that one. Paul said he had nothing to glory in. If he had none, then we certainly have none. What you need to seek is righteousness and meekness. And you're never finished doing that. Do you seek righteousness? Is that part of your priority in your life, moment by moment, day by day? Every morning when you get up, every night before you turn in, do you have a dialogue with your King? Do you seek righteousness? You know that's what he wants you to do. Meekness? Wow. Back to this verse, the Lord will be terrible unto them, for he will famish all the gods of the earth. What gods do you suppose he's talking about? Think Allah is among them? Fastest growing religion on the planet earth is Islam. Is that going to get its day? You betcha. And worship of everyone from his place, even all the isles of the heathen. Now, who would that possibly refer to? I don't know. Australia. I'm sure Australia and New Zealand might be exempted. No, I'm kidding, of course. I'm being facetious when I say that. Who might be included in these? Your choice. Well, now, ye Ethiopians also, ye should be slain by my sword. When it says Ethiopian here, the word is actually Cush in the Hebrew. It's north of the second cataract of the Nile. It would refer to northern Ethiopia and a good part of Sudan, eastern Sudan, Ethiopia, Somalia, Eritrea, and so forth. The descendants of Cush, if you will, is the typical interpretation of it. That's why it's translated Ethiopians in your King James. And also, ye shall be slain by my sword, God says. Ooh. Ethiopia, by the way, had been a great nation. It was a very militaristic nation. It actually ran in Egypt for a while, from 720 through 654 BC. And at times it threatened the well-being of Judah, but it may be in quite a different mode today, by the way. We'll talk about that here in a minute. But she used to be ravaged by war, or the sword, if you will. And he will stretch out his hand against the north and destroy Assyria and will make Nineveh a desolation and dry like a wilderness. Stretch out his hand against the north. Okay. Destroy Assyria. That very well might include Damascus, as is recorded in Isaiah 17:1. This judgment, though, that's in view here with Zephaniah, is worldwide. So now he's focusing to the north. Assyria had been a major empire for many centuries. And Zephaniah's prophecies were in advance of the Medo-Babylonian attacks, because they're in the days of Josiah and so on. Nineveh, major capital of the Assyrian Empire. It's one of the oldest cities in the world. In Zephaniah's day, it was deemed impregnable. I'll show you why. We'll talk a little bit about Nineveh through here. Xenophon, the ancient Greek historian, reported that its walls stood 100 feet high. That's a tall wall, gang. And 50 feet thick. They were surrounded by a moat 150 feet wide and protected by 1,200 towers. Wow. Nineveh. Diodorus Siculus refers to a legend that stated that the city would not be taken until the river became its enemy. That's referred to in Nahum several times. History records that when the Medes and the Babylonians attacked Nineveh, there was a sudden rise in the level of the Tigris River. Water began to soften the sun-dried bricks. A section of the wall collapsed, causing a breach in the defenses. And the once proud city was soon overrun and destroyed. So it becomes a very interesting idiom here. Nineveh was destroyed by Cyaxares and Nabopolassar. Nabopolassar was the father of Nebuchadnezzar. He was the king when Nebuchadnezzar was the general and all of that. At 625 BC, within a couple of decades, Babylon rises to be the dominant factor in the region.
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0: 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And we thank you so much for listening. We have a lot of plans for this new rest of this year and a new year coming. So pray for us and listen to us, and we appreciate it. Thank you very much. Amen and amen. Hallelujah.
1: When success comes in life, whether in business or family, it can become a snare, which leads to pride, arrogance, and self-sufficiency. On Unshackled, find out how that danger can be averted and where true success is found.
2: How do you do? Detectives and scientists have a lot in common. They like to solve mysteries. The man in this story is a scientist with a lifelong love of fossils that contain the secrets of how life began. And yet he ignored the biggest whodunit of all. Although he worked at the Smithsonian Institute in Washington, D.C., exploring the age of rocks, he lived in ignorance until he met the Rock of Ages, and his mind and heart and life were unshackled. This is Unshackled, dramatizing true life stories, produced in Chicago by Pacific Garden Mission. Do you get discouraged by life's daily battles? Well, think what the homeless face. Needing a place to sleep every night, a way to change clothes and clean up, getting enough food, enough hope to keep going each day. And that's why the old lighthouse is there for street people right in the heart of downtown Chicago for more than 119 years. The doors never close, providing food, clothing, and shelter, as well as medical and dental care as needed, and all without charge. Counselors then open another door that is never closed, the door to new life. And those who enter can leave behind the failures of the past and receive a friend who will never leave or forsake them. Now for broadcast around the earth, here's program number 2425 in the series Unshackled, the program that makes you face yourself and think.
3: Look, Carlton.
4: It's a frog.
3: I think it's a toad. See? Toads are smaller than frogs, and their hide is rougher. Hind legs are shorter, too.
4: He's gone.
3: They're kind of shy. We wouldn't have seen him if he hadn't been sitting on that gold leaf.
4: Grandma, why do the leaves change color?
3: You ask hard questions, Arlton. I like to think God is painting the earth for us, but I can't explain the real reason.
4: It's a sign that winter's coming.
3: Yes.
4: Yep.
3: The whole earth is full of signs from God. His handiwork is everywhere.
4: How did God do everything anyway?
3: No one knows for sure.
4: Well, I'm going to find out.
2: The year was about 1922, and the man in our story was a child then. In later years, he came to be known as Mr. Fossil for his expertise in the field of paleontology. This is the story of how he pursued his love of fossils right back to the Ancient of Days. It's the true story of Arlton Murray, right now on Unshackled.
5: I was born and raised in Washington, D.C., the only child of very loving parents. We were not religious, so I was not taken to church. But many times I was sent there on Sunday morning, and many times I ended up instead at the B&O Canal, where I looked for frogs and bugs. My parents didn't share my love of nature, but grandmother did. Come in.
3: Hello, Arlton. I thought I'd see what new treasures you have in your room.
5: Mom wants me to get rid of the snake, Grandma.
3: Well, you've enjoyed him for a while. And he'll be glad to go back outdoors where God put him.
5: Look at this fossil I found at the Calvert Cliffs.
3: Oh, my. Isn't that something?
5: Look, you can see the outline of a skull right there.
3: You certainly can.
5: How old do you think it is? 1,000,000 years?
3: I don't know, dear. But if you take it to the Smithsonian, they could tell you. They might want to add it to their collection.
5: In those days, you could get into the National Museum without going through a half dozen secretaries and waiting 6 months for an appointment. I took my specimen there and was introduced to the curator of vertebrate paleontology.
6: Alton Murray, they tell me you discovered something very interesting.
5: Yes, sir. I found this at Calvert Cliffs.
6: Huh.
5: It's a fossil, isn't it?
6: Well, certainly looks like one to me.
5: How old is it?
6: We'll have our laboratory run some tests, and then we'll know exactly how old it is.
5: It has to be at least 10,000 years old to be classified a fossil, doesn't it?
6: Yes. You're pretty knowledgeable for your age.
5: I'm an Eagle Scout, and I spend a lot of time studying nature.
6: Would you like to see our laboratories?
5: Could I?
6: Certainly. I'll show you how we test specimens like this.
5: Boy, I'd love to see that.
6: Tell me, what else do you know about fossils?
5: Well, a fossil can be anything from the original organism to the imprint left behind.
6: That's right.
5: And over thousands of years, mineral deposits preserve the evidence, making it like stone.
6: Very good. You've been doing some homework, haven't you?
5: How do you know how old something is?
6: Well, you come with me. I'll show you.
5: The curator spent several hours with me that day, showing me the laboratories and other specimens. I was fascinated. A couple of times after that, I went to the museum and was privileged to walk directly into the curator's office. Whether he was busy or not, he took time to talk to me. And then one day in 1930, when I was 18 years old, he called me at home and asked me to come to his office.
6: Good to see you, Alton. Have a chair. How would you like to come to work with us at the museum?
5: Work here? I love it.
6: Good, good. We can hire you under a special provision of the Works Progress Administration. We have funds available for this purpose. You wouldn't earn much money, but you'd learn a lot.
5: When can I start?
6: As soon as we do the paperwork. After you've been here a while, you can take the civil service exam. And if you pass, you'll become a permanent employee.
5: That was a chance of a lifetime. I worked hard and passed the civil service exam with flying colors. I'd been at the museum several years when my mother had an operation that required a nurse at home while she convalesced. That's how I met Winifred.
7: Your mother said you worked at the Smithsonian Institute, Arlton. How interesting.
5: Oh, it's a dream come true. I've had a love of nature all my life.
7: Oh, me too. What do you do there?
5: I'm with the division of vertebrate paleontology.
7: Something to do with bones?
5: Right. In other words, I prepare the fossil for display. I remove the rock from the bones and mount them so people can learn about the past.
7: How exciting to meet someone who actually works at the Smithsonian. Well, I'll have to come and see your exhibits on my next day off.
5: I'd love to show you around the museum. Winifred and I got to know each other. And the following year, we were married. She was a wonderful wife and mother of 3 lovely daughters born to us. I advanced in my career, and as happens to people who get into prestigious situations like that, my ego began to swell. Winnie, where are you?
7: Coming, dear. You look happy about something.
5: I am. I've been chosen to go on an expedition to Wyoming and Utah.
7: Really? Well, what an honor.
5: I wanted to do something like this all my life. Actual field experience, all expenses paid.
7: Well, how long will you be gone?
5: About 3 months.
7: 3 months?
5: Oh, honey, think of the opportunity. Who knows what I'll discover? Maybe a fossil that will point the way to the origin of life.
7: Well, I know your work is important, but
5: it's more than important. It's an endless whodunit that we're trying to solve.
7: Arlton, we already know whodunit. God.
5: Oh, Winnie, the Bible can't possibly be true. Some of those fossils are millions of years old, far beyond the biblical account.
7: You just don't know God, Arlton. The Bible is true.
5: She was right about one thing. I had no interest in God. My faith was in science, what the eye could see and the mind could measure. Evolution reigned at the museum. Besides, life was exciting. I wasn't what you'd call a bad person, but I smoked and drank, and there were plenty of banquets and parties for carousing. My career continued to expand, and in addition to my other duties, I became an exhibition construction specialist with the National Park Service. Let's put that group of specimens over there. They belong to a different geological time period.
8: Sir?
5: Yes, can I help you?
8: Does that really say 150 million years? That fossil is supposedly that old?
5: Sure is. Hard to imagine that much time, isn't it?
8: Yes, it's even harder to imagine that everything happened by accident, and that's what evolution postulates.
5: Fossil dating supports the evolutionary theory.
8: I don't see how you can possibly prove something like that.
5: Take my word for it, we can.
8: I'd rather take God's word for it. The Bible says God created all things.
5: Yeah, another Bible thumper. I never gave a thought to God. My life seemed so in order. We were a happy family living in Maryland while my career prospered at the National Museum. My main interest in life was the age of rocks. Until one day in 1950, when my wife stunned me with terrible news.
7: Arlton, the tests from the lab came back today, and they were positive.
5: Positive? What does that mean?
7: I have cancer.
5: Cancer? Surely there's something we can do.
7: The doctor's going to give me radiation treatments, but it doesn't always work, and there are side effects.
5: Winnie, it can't be true.
7: I know. I can hardly believe it. Our little girls, Arlton, what will they do without me?
5: No, don't talk like that. Something will work. We'll do whatever it takes.
7: Yes, of course, but we have to prepare for the worst.
5: No, you're going to be all right. You must believe that.
7: Oh, Lord, why did this happen to us?
5: My world of certainties cracked and broke open right along the fault line of faith. What could I believe in when life was so brief and love was being taken from me? I didn't dare look at the future too closely, so I buried myself in the past, in my fossils. These days, they call that denial. Winnie, meanwhile, seemed to face the future with quiet assurance.
7: Take good care of the girls, Arlton.
5: I will, honey.
7: Oh, don't cry. We'll be together again. I'm sure of that.
5: How can you be so sure? I'm not sure of anything.
7: I'm in good hands, and this cancer will be gone. The Lord won't let me down.
5: Oh, Winnie.
7: I'll see all of you some glad morning.
5: Winnie!
2: In a moment, Arlton will tell us the rest of his story.
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5: After Winnie's death, I had a problem trying to work while caring for our three young daughters. I had no help, just a lot of advice from well-meaning friends and co-workers.
6: How's it going, Arlton?
5: Oh, I'm glad the holidays are over.
6: It must have been pretty sad for you and the girls.
5: It was.
6: Who's caring for them while you're here at work?
5: The older two are looking after the youngest when they come home from school. I try to leave early so they're not home alone for too long.
6: Yeah. You'd better hire some help.
5: Easier said than done.
3: Get yourself a wife, Arlton.
5: Oh, I'm not ready for that yet.
3: I know. But you need to start looking. Find a good Christian woman who loves you and loves your children, too.
5: Now, that was good advice. During a business trip to Chicago, a friend introduced me to Martha, who was a student in Bible college. We were married in 1951, and she became a good mother to my daughters. I had no idea then how much my life would change that year.
4: Breakfast is on the table, Arlton.
5: Well, thanks, hon. Did the girls get off to school okay?
4: Oh, sure did. Edith was all in a tizzy about some boy in one of her classes.
5: I have to drive over to Harrisburg today, help them with an exhibit in the William Penn Museum.
4: Will you be home in time for dinner?
5: I think so, but don't wait up for me in case I'm late.
4: Well, tonight we're having a prayer meeting after dinner, so I may be next door if you get home late.
5: A prayer meeting? What for?
4: Revival. An evangelist will be here next week. Oh, I hope you'll go to hear him preach.
5: Not likely, Martha, not likely. A prayer meeting.
4: Lord, we pray for our community, that you will stir up the hearts of everyone.
7: Amen.
4: That people will see the emptiness in their lives, the futility of trying to live without you.
9: Amen.
4: Lord, we pray for our families, loved ones who don't know you. Father, break up the hard and stony ground in their hearts and give them the faith to believe in Christ. For your word says that he is a propitiation for our sins, and not for ours only, but also for the sins of the whole world.
9: Amen.
4: Father, we pray for ourselves that we will stand up for Jesus, putting on the whole armor of God that we may withstand the cunning devices of the devil. Help us realize the truth spoken by Jesus in John chapter 12, verse 32. And I, if I be lifted up from the earth, will draw all men unto me.
5: Martha, where are you?
4: In Jesus' name I pray. Amen.
5: Martha!
4: Excuse me, please.
5: Oh, there you are.
4: Oh, yes, honey. I told you we were having a prayer meeting here tonight.
5: Oh, I'm sorry. I forgot. I hope I didn't disturb you.
4: Oh, would you like to join us?
5: No, thanks. It's been a long day, and I'm going home and have a beer. The prayer meetings went on, and actually, I tried to disturb them. Sometimes I'd run up and down between the two houses, hoping to break it up. Now I realize that the Lord was dealing with me, which I didn't understand at the time. They didn't give up on me, though, especially after the revival meeting started.
4: Honey, why don't you come to the meeting tonight?
5: I'm not interested, Martha.
4: Oh, you might be. I mean, he's really a good speaker, Arlton.
5: You think so, huh?
4: Yeah. I mean, he's a lot like Billy Sunday, an old ball player, an old drunk who got saved.
5: Why would I want to hear someone like that?
4: Because of the change salvation has made in his life. I mean, completely turned it around. He quit drinking, and now he preaches the gospel, telling everyone about salvation through Jesus Christ.
5: Martha, I'm glad you like to listen to that kind of stuff, but it's not for me.
4: Arlton, Jesus died for you. Everybody needs him. Please come to the meeting with me, please.
5: And I'm really sick and tired of everyone bugging me to go to these meetings. You, the neighbor, that preacher, even his son.
4: Honey, it's only because we love you.
5: All right, I'll go. If you promise to get off my back and leave me alone, I'll go to the meeting on Sunday. When I arrived, I sat as far back as close to the door as possible. I was prepared to make my getaway. But as he preached, I couldn't move except to slide down in my chair a little and listen more intently. I was dumbfounded, filled with conviction of my own lost condition. Then I heard him say that wonderful verse in John chapter 3, verse 16. For God so loved the world that he gave his only begotten Son, that whosoever believeth in him should not perish, but have everlasting life.
4: You believe, don't you, Arlton? I can see the change written all over your face.
5: I do, Martha. I do. I feel overwhelmed. It's almost too much for me.
4: I can understand that.
5: All these years, I've been absorbed with nature, the creation. Yet I never knew the Creator.
4: All things were made by him, and without him was not anything made that was made.
5: The Bible says that?
4: Yes, in John chapter 1, verse 3. And it's speaking about Jesus Christ.
5: What fools we are to think that the universe is here by accident. I need to read the Bible so I can tell others.
4: Oh, honey, let me show you something. Read this. Isaiah chapter 6, verse 8.
5: Also I heard the voice of the Lord saying, "Whom shall I send, and who will go for us?" Then said I, "Here am I. Send me."

0: this. I received a very strange bulletin this morning about your speaking at a Bible college.
1: What does it say?
0: Well, it says you gave a talk there yesterday claiming the Bible is true.
1: I did, indeed.
0: What in the world are you doing, giving speeches in conflict with the views of the museum?
1: The Bible is true. Its truth has changed me.
0: You believe that nonsense about creation?
1: It isn't nonsense. It's the truth. Jesus Christ is real.
0: And you claim the geological ages are a hoax?
1: We've been wrong to think we evolved from a microorganism.
0: Now listen, either you follow the views of the museum or you go with that religious nonsense.
1: I know where the front door is. I came in it more than 20 years ago, and I can find my way out.
0: You can't do that.
1: Oh, yes, I can. Martha, I quit my job.
2: Why?
1: I had to choose between it and God's word.
2: Oh, honey.
1: I don't have anything lined up. Do you think I made a mistake?
2: Oh, no. You did the right thing, Earlton. When you stand up for God, he'll take care of you.
1: I'm glad you're with me on this, Martha.
2: Honey, Jesus said in Matthew, chapter 6, verse 24, no man can serve two masters, for either he will hate the one and love the other, or else he will hold to the one and despise the other. Ye cannot serve God and mammon.
1: Martha, when I walked out, I felt relieved. I don't want to promote false teaching anymore. I felt sure that God would somehow take care of us.
2: But my God shall supply all your need according to his riches in glory by Christ Jesus.
1: What verse is that? I want to memorize it.
2: Philippians chapter 4, verse 19.
1: God did provide. For the next 2 years, I worked with the film division of an evangelistic crusade, touring many states. Whenever I spoke about fossils, I gave my testimony. And that's how I was led to my present ministry. I was invited to speak at the United States Naval Academy, where the auditorium was filled to capacity. I had been briefed that when the bell rang, everyone would get up and leave. I gave my lecture about fossils, showing a film strip of specimens.
3: The fossil record on Earth has a lot to tell us. And the fossil records uphold the biblical account of the flood during Noah's time. I couldn't see that for years. My understanding was darkened. It's nothing for people in my profession to talk about 150 million years. Why not 149 and a half million years? The rocks tell the story, and for years I studied the age of rocks. Now I study the rock of ages, the Lord Jesus Christ. Without him, life has no purpose. According to evolutionary theory, you live and then you die, and that's that. According to God, as revealed in 1 John chapter 5, verses 11 and 12, and this is the record, that God hath given to us eternal life, and this life is in his Son. He that hath the Son hath life, and he that hath not the Son of God hath not life.
1: As predicted, at the end of the hour, everyone left except one cadet who came up to me. I learned later that his father was one of the highest-ranking officers in the Navy.
4: Mr. Murray, I'll get demerits for being late to the next session, but I don't care. I've got to have what you have.
1: Young man, God made it very easy for you to receive salvation. All you have to do is ask. Do you believe you're a sinner and that Christ died for your sins?
4: Yes, sir.
1: Jesus said in John chapter 14, verse 6, I am the way, the truth, and the life. No man cometh unto the Father but by me. Would you like to invite him into your heart and life right now?
4: Yes, sir.
1: After I prayed with him, I went out to my car and bawled like a baby. I said, Lord, what do you want me to do? And he began to show me that someone had to tell young people the truth. They were growing up with false teachings in schools that promote evolution with no representation for creation. They turned to drugs instead of turning to Christ

0: because evolution offers no hope for the future, no escape from the past. God offers both. 1 John chapter 4, verse 9 tells us, "In this was manifested the love of God towards us, because that God sent his only begotten Son into the world that we might live through him."
1: Friend, if you would like to receive Christ as your Savior, you're invited to pray with us right now, wherever you are. Lift your heart to him, saying, "Lord, I know that I'm living in darkness, lost and unable to save myself. Please forgive me for my sins. I believe that you sent Jesus to die for my sins. I believe you raised him from the dead, just as you will raise me to new life in him. Thank you, Jesus, for the gift of salvation. Come into my heart and life and help me to follow you." If you prayed with us in faith, then remember that God says in Ephesians chapter 2, verses 8 and 9, "For by grace are you saved through faith, and that not of yourselves. It is the gift of God, not of works, lest any man should boast."
2: 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This program will feature the very words of Billy Sunday, Charles Spurgeon, Dwight L. Moody, and many more, all dramatized and delivered by our very own Unshackled actors. And then there's our daily devotionals. 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
2: 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And our address? 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So until next time, unless our Lord returns before then, the doors to Pacific Garden Mission are open night and day. 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

0: This is the Phyllis Schlafly Report, presenting a daily conservative perspective since 1983, continuing the legacy of Phyllis Schlafly. And now, from the archives of Phyllis Schlafly Eagles, here is Phyllis Schlafly.
1: Everybody knows the importance of self-esteem to our psychological health, so it isn't surprising that we try to enhance it in ourselves and our children. But it is a little kooky to think that self-esteem is the central psychological source from which we can get all kinds of positive outcomes, or when we think that low self-esteem causes all social problems. California set up a state government task force on self-esteem in the 1980s based on the theory that raising self-esteem in young people would reduce crime, teen pregnancy, drug abuse, low school grades, and pollution. Academics began to write books asserting that most of the problems plaguing society start with low self-esteem, and they began to put self-esteem courses in elementary and secondary schools. Unfortunately for these theories, the studies about self-esteem did not produce the conclusions they expected. These psychologists started out with the assumption that boosting self-esteem would tremendously help students because it would encourage working and studying hard in school. The studies showed that isn't true. Some studies reported that artificially boosting self-esteem in school children...
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4: Welcome to our Wednesday's broadcast of the Gospel Truth. I am now in the middle of my third week of teaching on how to find, follow, and fulfill God's will. And I tell you, this has been awesome. I know some people are shocked that I think my own teaching is awesome, but it's not just my teaching, it's the Word of God. It's things that God has spoken to me through the Word of God. I've seen it work in my life, and I believe that this will work for any single person that would take these truths and operate in them. So I'm really encouraging you to get these materials. I've got this book that we're asking for a donation of any amount. We have a suggested donation amount on it, but if you'll send what you can, we'll send this book to you. If you couldn't or wouldn't send anything, I'll send you a little brief summary, free and postpaid. And then we have CDs, DVDs, a USB, and also some study guides that'll help you to disciple other people in this. And we'll give out all that information at the end of our program. I've already spent 2 weeks talking about how to find God's will. Then I started talking about how to follow God's will. And I was using Moses as an example that he knew what God's will for his life was. When he killed this Egyptian in Exodus chapter 2, it says over in Acts chapter 7, when Stephen was recounting this, in verse 25, he said he supposed that the people would have understood how that God by his hand would deliver them, but they understood not. And so he knew God's will. God had revealed his will to him, and Moses knew that he was chosen by God to bring deliverance to the Jews. But just knowing God's will is not enough. He didn't know God's plan for getting it done. He thought God was going to do it through his might and through his power, through Moses' might and power, and he didn't understand the timing of it. He missed the prophecy of Genesis chapter 15, verse 13. And because of that, Moses had to spend 40 years in the wilderness, not of God's making. That was because of his own making. And at the end of those 40 years, yesterday on the program, I was sharing out of Exodus chapter 4, how that God appeared unto him and told him now was the time to go bring deliverance to the Israelites. And Moses was a changed man. Now, instead of being arrogant and thinking that God, no wonder you chose me. I am the perfect person. I can handle this. It's all, I can do this. No, he had come to a place to where God, I can't do anything without you. And the Lord asked him, says, what's in your hand? He said, a stick, a rod, and he threw it on the ground. And when he did, it turned into a serpent. And the Lord told him to take it up by the tail, which from Moses' perspective, he hadn't written this story yet. He didn't know what the last part of Exodus chapter 4, verse 4 said. And for him to pick up a serpent by the tail meant that it could be death to him. 40 years before, he was self-willed. Now he was so submissive unto God that he was willing to take up a poisonous snake by the tail with the potential of it killing him. And that was his final test in Bush University, was, are you going to do it my way? Well, then pick up this serpent by the tail. He did, and because of it, it says in Exodus chapter 4, verse 20, it turned into the rod of God. Prior to that time, it was Moses' rod. It was just a stick. It didn't have any more power than Moses could generate. But now it was the rod of God, and he went down to Egypt, and he did 10 plagues. He used this rod and held it out over the water, and it turned to blood. He held it out over the land, and the dust became lice. He held it up to the sky, and hail fell out of a clear sky, and fire ran along upon the ground. Darkness came upon the people, and ultimately, there was the death angel that passed over, and the entire nation of Israel came out from under Egyptian bondage because he used the rod of God. And I was making the point that every one of us have to go through this same progression where we yield our life and we become a living sacrifice and we take our life back. To other people, it may look like it's the same, but it's not. It's now the rod of God. It's God living through us. And I tell you, that is powerful. But here's something I want to really reveal today, and this will bless you if you can get this. I remember the night that God showed this to me. It was life transforming. It was back in 1973. And anyway, when it's not a one-time decision that you just lay your life down and you submit yourself to God and you just do this one time and from then on everything works perfectly. No, it's more like if you're headed in this direction, it's more like you're like this. You begin to start leaning under your own understanding and you see the damage that that does. And so you say, oh, God, forgive me. And you start back over here. But then you get into the ditch over here where you think, but I can't do anything. I'm nothing. And the Lord says, well, you may not be anything, but through Christ, you can do all things. And so he pulls you back this direction. And so your life is really like this. Nobody just goes perfectly, never making a mistake, and they just hit the mark that God has set for them. And so we see in the 14th chapter, after Moses had brought the children of Israel out of the land of Egypt, that the Lord spoke to him in Exodus chapter 14, and in verse 1 it says, and the Lord spake unto Moses, saying, speak unto the children of Israel, that they turn and encamp before, and I can't pronounce the name of these places, but anyway, encamp by the sea over against Baal-zephon, before it shall ye encamp by the sea. For Pharaoh will say of the children of Israel, they are entangled in the land, the wilderness has shut them in, and I will harden Pharaoh's heart, and he shall follow after them, and I will be honored upon Pharaoh and upon all his hosts, that the Egyptians may know that I am the Lord. And they did so. So in a sense, what the Lord was doing was setting a trap for Pharaoh. The Israelites had come out of the land of Egypt, but now God was saying, I'm not content with you just setting you free. He was going to bring judgment upon Pharaoh, who proclaimed himself to be God and had been so arrogant and stuff. And God said, you go and camp in this place where there was a sea on one side, and then there were mountains on the other two sides, and it was like a box canyon. It was a dead end. And he said, Pharaoh will say, when he sees where you're camped, that they are entangled in the wilderness, he as a military man would see that they had no way to retreat. And God was setting a trap to lure Pharaoh out of Egypt to come after the Israelites so that he could destroy them. So the Lord told Moses what the end result of this would be. And so he told him all of these things. Sure enough, he obeyed and did what God said. And when the Israelites saw the Egyptians coming on them with all of these chariots and things like this, it says in Exodus 14:10, and when Pharaoh drew nigh, and the children of Israel lifted up their eyes, and behold, the Egyptians marched after them, that they were sore afraid, and the children of Israel cried out unto the Lord. And they said unto Moses, because there were no graves in Egypt, hast thou taken us away to die in the wilderness? Wherefore hast thou dealt thus with us to carry us forth out of Egypt? Is not this the word that we did tell thee in Egypt, saying, let us alone that we may serve the Egyptians? For it had been better for us to serve the Egyptians than that we should die in the wilderness. Man, these people were just full of unbelief. They were full of fear, and they were willing to go back into slavery rather than die as free men. And that's a terrible attitude. God did not deliver them because they were the most noble people around. He did it because of His goodness and mercy. And look at what Moses said in the 13th verse. It says, "And Moses said unto the people, Fear ye not, stand still and see the salvation of the Lord, which He will show you today. For the Egyptians whom ye have seen today, ye shall see them again no more forever. The Lord shall fight for you, and you shall hold your peace." Did you know Moses again was proclaiming that God was going to deliver them because God told them that was His will. But the way that he said for them to do it was contrary to what God said. Later on, God says, tell the people to go forward towards the Red Sea. Moses told them to stand still. And look, right after he made this bold proclamation, these people were in revolt. They were wanting to establish another captain, somebody besides Moses. They were going to go submit themselves back to the Egyptians. And yet, after Moses had said this, apparently it stopped the rebellion because he was so strong in his faith, speaking what was going to happen. It stopped the people. But apparently, here they were looking at each other. Moses was looking at them. They were looking at Moses. And yet the Egyptians were still coming after them. The situation hadn't changed. They had just been stopped in their tracks. And look at the next verse. It says, "And the Lord said unto Moses, Wherefore criest thou unto me? Speak unto the children of Israel that they go forward." Moses had told them to stand still and see the salvation of the Lord. God said to Moses, you tell the people to go forward, go towards the Red Sea. And then look at this. And he says, "But lift thou up thy rod and stretch out thy hand over the sea and divide it, and the children of Israel shall go on dry ground through the midst of the sea. And behold, I will harden the heart of the Egyptians, and they shall follow after them, and I will get me honor upon Pharaoh, upon all of his host and his chariots and upon his horsemen. And the Egyptians shall know that I am the Lord when I have gotten me honor upon Pharaoh, upon his chariots and upon his horsemen." Did you know that the Lord, when it says, "Why are you crying unto me?" I would have thought, well, God, there's like 10,000 reasons, all of these armies, horses, chariots coming after me. And you're saying, why am I crying unto you? We're in a desperate situation. And most people would think this is what you should do. No, God was telling him, take the rod. You remember back in Exodus chapter 4 that he laid that rod down. It became a serpent and he picked it up by the tail. But when he picked it back up, it turned into a rod. But now it wasn't his rod anymore. It was God's rod. That's what it says in Exodus chapter 4, verse 20. He took the rod of God in his hands. So he now had the power and the authority of God. He had had an encounter with God where God had infused him with authority and power. He said, I'm going to make you like a god to Pharaoh. You will be God over Pharaoh, is what the Lord told Moses. And so Moses was in a crisis situation crying out to God. Most people think that's the right thing to do. But you know, there is a time for us to cry out to God and submit ourselves to God. But then when God gives you His power and authority, there is a time for you to stand up and use what God gave you and quit begging Him to do what He told you to do. And the Lord told Moses, you lift up this rod. You take this rod, my rod that I gave you, and you lift it up over that Red Sea and you part the Red Sea. You know, I am convinced that if Moses would have just stayed on his face saying, oh God, deliver us, oh God, deliver us, they would have been conquered. He had to take the authority that God gave him and he had to use it and hold it out. If Moses hadn't have used that power and authority that God gave him in the rod of God, they would have been overcome. And there's a lot of people today that they may start in the direction that God wants them to go. They find God's will when they head in that direction. Here comes the enemy against them. And they just collapse and fall on their face and beg for God to intervene. But if you've had this encounter with the Lord that we were talking about in Exodus chapter 4, where you have become a living sacrifice, you've laid your life down and God gives you back your life, but now it's infused with His authority and power, then it's not up to you to pray and ask God to do what He told you to do. It says in James chapter 4, verse 7, it says, submit yourselves therefore unto God, resist the devil, and he will flee from you. It didn't say he will flee from God. He will flee from you because you have God's power and authority. God gave us the use of his name. In John chapter 15 and 16, it talks about that you've not asked anything in my name prior to this. Now I'm telling you, ask in my name, use my name, and you will get things answered just the same as if it was me. There is a time for us to yield and say, oh God, I'm nothing, and ask for God's intervention. But once God intervenes and you have this experience, then you need to take the rod of God, the authority that God gave you, and you need to speak, and you need to stand and rebuke the devil and make things happen. Boy, this is powerful what I'm talking about. You know, I remember it was in January of 1973 when the Lord really spoke this to me. And Jamie and I had just gotten married in October the 27th of 72. We had only been married just a few months. And man, I hate to admit this, but it's just the truth. It's what happened. When Jamie and I got married, I'd been pouring concrete for a living, and I just felt like it was time for me to make a clean break and go full time in the ministry. And I was only doing a Bible study with five or six people in it. I shouldn't have expected to live full time, but I just didn't understand that at that time. And I had about $5,000 or $6,000 in the bank when Jamie and I got married. After our wedding, I went to a 7-Eleven. I turned it all into $100 bills and just passed out $5,000 to people walking in and out of the 7-Eleven. I just couldn't wait to get out on faith to where God was my source. Man, my heart was right, but my head was wrong. And Jamie and I went through a lot of poverty for about 4 or 5 years until I figured some things out. And anyway, right after that time, we got married in October of 72. By January of 73, we had been given an eviction notice on our apartment, and they said that they were going to come in and seize anything that we had of value to pay for it, and we just didn't have any money. And so Jamie and I went to a meeting that night. I had to drive about an hour to go to this meeting. I remember we sang Psalms chapter 27 all the way over there, that the Lord is my light and my salvation, and we were believing God the best we could. Anyway, it's a long, long story, but I got a revelation on this passage of Scripture through the minister that night. And when I went back to that apartment, they were going to evict us in the morning. And I mean, it was a crisis situation for us. Instead of me just praying and asking God to intervene, I stood up and took the authority that God gave me. And I began to rebuke the devil and come against the poverty. And again, the reason Satan was able to do that is because of my own stupidity. So I'm not saying that I was guiltless in this thing, but nonetheless, God gave me mercy and not justice. And I just stood and took my authority. And I remember Jamie and I praying, and we had this little folding chair. That's about all we had. We didn't have much furniture back then. We had a little folding chair that was Jamie's. And I remember laying hands on that and saying, if you have to, I command this chair to be turned into money or whatever, but we are going to have the money to pay our rent in the morning. And anyway, it's a long story, but at like 1:30, 2 o'clock in the morning, my brother-in-law showed up on my door, just knocked on my door and asked if he could come in. And he sat down and just started talking about the weather and just chit-chatting. And finally I said, Leon, I know you didn't drive 100-something miles and come over here to just visit with me. I said, what's happening? And my brother-in-law, I loved him and he loved me. We really had a good relationship. But when I went into the ministry and when I quit my job, he got mad and he said, you're going to starve to death. And even though he loved me, he was 100% in disagreement with everything I did. And anyway, he told me, he says, don't ask me how or why, but he says, if I've ever heard God speak to me in my life, God told me to come and bring you this. And he gave me a check for $160. I found out later he was going through school, getting a doctor's degree. He had 3 children, and that was his last $160 that he had. That made him totally broke. And yet God spoke to him in the middle of the night. He came and gave us that money. We were able to pay that rent And, you know, that was Jack Taylor that preached the message. This was while I was still in the Baptist church. And Jack Taylor was spirit-filled, but he stayed in the Baptist church, and he was considered a radical back in those days. But he's the one that preached this message. I went up and prayed with him, and we agreed. I used this authority like Moses here. I had to take the authority and speak and split the Red Sea. I couldn't ask God to do it. I had to use the authority He gave me to do it. And did you know, it was, man, I couldn't even remember, but it's over 30, maybe 40 years later, something like that, Jack Taylor came to Woodland Park, Colorado, and ministered in a little church, and I went to hear him. And I didn't know that Jack Taylor would remember me from 40 years before. Well, he didn't remember me from 40 years, but it turned out that he had been watching me on television. And when I went to this meeting, he came up and he says, "Oh man, I'm so glad you're here. I watch you on television." I told him about that story, about him preaching this message on Exodus chapter 14, and how that it spoke to me about my authority and how God provided that miracle for our rent. And he was so blessed by that. And so he came over to see our facility. And I remember us sitting out on the balcony of the what I call the barn at our Charis Bible College. And as I was telling him all of this, he says, "So, do you have a need right now?" And this was like on a Sunday, I think it was. And I said, "Well, the truth is that by Monday, I'm supposed to come up with $2 million. I said, "I need another miracle." And so he prayed with me. And did you know the very next day, we got a $2 million gift given to us. So my point is that, see, Moses came to the end of himself to where, "God, I can't do it." And he was just praying and asking God for an intervention. But then God appeared in a burning bush and he had him throw his rod down. And when he took it up by the tail, God gave the rod back to him. But now it wasn't his rod, it was God's rod. And because of it, he was able to bring deliverance to the Jews and do all of these things. But after bringing the Israelites out, here he was facing Pharaoh's armies coming against him. And once again, he fell back into this thing of, "Oh God, do something." And God says, "Why are you crying unto me? Get up off your face. Use what I've given you." And I tell you, if you're going to fulfill God's will in your life, you're going to have the things that I've been talking about today and the two previous days. You're going to have to come to the end of yourself. You're going to have to submit yourself to God and have this encounter where God just literally gives you a power and an authority that is beyond yourself. And then you will still have opposition. You will have the devil come against you, but now you will be equipped with God's power, and you're going to have to stand up and rebuke the devil. You can't ask God to do what He told you to do. And man, I hadn't got time to go through this, but there was one time where the Lord told Moses to take that rod and smite the rock, and water came out of the rock, and it provided water for all of the people and all of the animals. But then there was a second time, and this time the Lord told Moses just to speak to the rock. And there's a lot of symbolism in this, because it says over in 1 Corinthians chapter 10 that that rock that followed them was Jesus. So this rock that was split and all this water came out was symbolic of Jesus. The first time He smote it, that's like Jesus being crucified. But you can't crucify Jesus a second time. The second time, God told Moses to just speak to the rock. But Moses lost his temper, thought it would be more dramatic to hit the rock with the rod the way that he did before. And so he hit it and nothing happened. So he hit it a second time. And by the grace of God, the water came out and supplied the needs of the people. But God said, "You are not going to enter into the promised land because you did not believe me and honor me and follow through with this." And so I believe that that symbolism was there, but also Moses was now, see, he had gotten to this place to where, "God, I can't do it. They won't believe me." But now he had seen so many miraculous things. He just thought, "I can use God's power however I want to." And I think one of the reasons God was so severe in punishing Moses, because he recognized that if Moses got back into this self-will that he had demonstrated before in killing the Egyptians, it could have cost the Israelites another 40 years in the wilderness. So you have to constantly just be committed to God, yielded to Him, but also take the authority that He's given you and use it. Man, I went through a lot of things quickly. This book will deal with this in more detail. I encourage you to please get this book. We're asking for a donation of any amount for this. 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And then we have CDs, DVDs, and a USB with the audio and video on there. 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
4: 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And I'd like to ask, if you haven't yet joined with us as a partner, I'd like to encourage you to do so. 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People's lives will be changed. And someday in heaven, you're going to have people that'll come up and thank you for the way that you helped make the Word of God available to them and the way it affected their life. 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
13: When Charis graduate Melanie Burgess heard Andrew teach that God had already equipped her with everything she needed to succeed, she began to pray and started writing and illustrating her first children's book called Stinky Owl. The book was published and became a tool that Melanie used to share the gospel with young children.
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13: And Melanie is just one example of Charis Bible College graduates who are taking the truth of God's unconditional love and grace into every sphere of society.
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9: You may have some fears like the Cowardly Lion, but like him, you can find courage.
10: Cast yourself in.
9: It was Jason's first day in a Muslim country. He was a Cowardly Lion. A Muslim teenager came up to him.
14: Who are you and why are you in my country? I remember looking back at him, petrified. My heart started racing and I had a friend with me and I was like, And my friend, he came up really bold and he said, "We're Christians from America and we came here to tell about Jesus." And this boy says, "Oh, okay." I was, "Whew, okay."
9: The next day, that teenager returned with questions and he put his faith in Jesus. Since that day, Jason's fear of Muslims has been replaced by a passion to reach them. There's such a hunger for Jesus in the Muslim world. This is not a time for fear. It's a time to share Jesus' love in the Muslim world. FrontiersUSA.org.
15: Thank you for joining me today on this very special teaching, The Day That Believers Vanish. We're going to explore the concealed codes, I call them that are found in the story of Noah, the pre-flood, during the flood, and after the flood. They reveal to us the time of the end and the events that will surround the coming of the Lord Jesus Christ. Let's begin in Matthew's Gospel, Matthew chapter 24, verses 36 through 43. "But of that day and hour knows no man, not even the angels of heaven, but my Father only. But as the days of Noah were, so also will the coming of the Son of Man be. For in the days that were before the flood, they were eating and drinking and marrying and given in marriage until the day that Noah entered the ark and did not know until the flood came and took them all away. So also will the coming of the Son of Man be. Then two will be in the field, one will be taken, the other left. Two will be grinding at the mill, one will be taken and the other left. Watch therefore, for you do not know what hour your Lord is coming." The reason that we're selecting the story of the flood and the ark and the deluge that came to the world and the signs thereof is because Jesus himself tells us that as it was in the days of Noah, it will be in the time of the coming of the Son of Man. Now, most of us know the story of Noah's flood. Noah had three sons, Shem, Ham, and Japheth. They were all three married. And Noah's wife entered into the ark, eight souls, and they were spared a universal flood that destroyed the earth. Afterwards, they came out and repopulated the earth. Oddly enough, concealed in the story of Noah, Genesis 6, 7, and 8, are clues that are fascinating concerning the time of the end. That's what we're going to study. First of all, consider this, that from the creation of Adam and the time of Adam all the way to the time of Noah are 10 generations of men. Now, the book of Genesis reveals some very interesting information about these 10 generations of men. First of all, these 10 generations of men overlapped each other because they lived to be so long. As a matter of fact, if you'll read the book of Genesis, 9 out of the 10 men that were listed in the genealogies from Adam to Noah lived to be over 900 years of age. Only one lived a short life, and that was Enoch, who was translated at age 365. Now, when you look at that, we began to study this, and we found out that 9 of the 10 men lived over 900 years of age in the first generation. So the average lifespan, if we include Enoch, was 816 years for a person to live back in that day. Now, the pre-flood population, which has always fascinated me, is not listed in the Bible. But scholars have estimated, check this out, that there could have been 5 to 10 billion people living on earth from the time of Adam to the time of the flood of Noah. Noah was actually born on the year 1056 after the creation of Adam, and Adam died 126 years before Noah was born. Now, so that means that the flood occurred 726 years after Adam died, okay? I know I'm throwing a lot of numbers out there, but we're going to lay a foundation here for you. And so Noah, the flood came on the 600th year of Noah's life, according to Scripture, which means he lived another 350 years after the flood, and he died at 950 years of age. As a matter of fact, Noah died 2 years before Abraham was born in the land of Ur. Now, the reason I'm sharing that with you is very important because these generations of men knew each other. In other words, because their lives overlapped, the first 7 or 8 generations actually knew each other. They knew the story of the fall of man. They knew the story of the Garden of Eden. They knew the stories that were handed down from Adam and through his son Seth and through his son Canaan. And this will come into play in just a moment. Now, what we're going to show you today is we're not only going to show you how in the Bible these codes are there concerning the time of the end, but we're going to go through Jewish history. We're going to go through some what we call sacred Jewish history. We'll talk about that in a moment, some of the historians like Josephus. And we're going to try to combine all this information together to give you an understanding. Now, the book of Genesis, first of all, is very unique because the story of the flood is found in the book of Genesis. And I remember a rabbi many years ago in 1988 who shared with me, he said, the entire history of the world is encoded in the book of Genesis. We're going to actually show you in this special DVD today how that is actually true when we go Genesis backwards. That actually reveals the future going forward. That'll be later on the DVD. To show you how that the book of Genesis encodes amazing information, let's take a look at the first 10 generation of men in the Bible, from Adam to Noah, and let's take the Hebrew name and see basically what that name means. Now, we're going to give you the basic meaning in the English language. Adam is man. He had a son named Seth, whose name is appointed, means appointed. Seth had a son named Enos, whose name can mean mortal. Enos had a son named Canaan, whose name can mean sorrow. Mahalalel, that was the son of Canaan, his name means the blessed God. Jared, or Jared, means to descend or come down. Enoch means teacher or teaching. Enoch had a son named Methuselah, meaning his death brings or initiates. Lamech, who was the son of Methuselah, his name means despairing, and Noah in Hebrew is Noach, and it means rest. Now, if we take, this is the actual order of the births, if we take the actual order of the births, and we put a sentence, we form a sentence, it means this. Man is appointed mortal sorrow. The blessed God will come down teaching. His death brings the despairing rest. Now, that's very, very fascinating because it conceals in the names of the first 10 generations of men found in the book of Genesis, the actual gospel where God will come down being a teacher and the death of Christ, we now know what that means, will bring men rest. So it's fascinating to see, yes, the story of Genesis, the account that Moses wrote in the wilderness in the book of Genesis, the history of the world, the history of early Israel, definitely does encode information. And we're going to see that more and more as we go along. Now, one of the interesting things was this. When Adam was expelled out of the garden and was removed, Adam had a son by the name of Cain and Abel. And of course, Cain killed Abel, but God sent a replacement for Abel, and that replacement's name was Seth. The lineage of the Jewish Messiah would come through the lineage of Seth, who would be considered the righteous seed. Seth had a son by the name of Canaan. Therefore, the first 3 men in the Bible are Adam, and then Seth, and then Canaan. Now, God revealed something to Adam, which is extremely fascinating, that there would be a double destruction that would one day come to the earth. This is recorded in history. We're going to tell you about it. The first destruction would be by water. The second destruction would be by fire. And by the way, 2 Peter 3:7 does indicate that the world will one day be destroyed by fire. It's reserved unto fire, Peter said. And so what we want to do, and I want to share this with you because we're about to go into some secular history. We're going to share with you what, of course, comes from Scripture, but we're going to share with you some of the information from the Jewish historian Josephus. You've heard me talk about him many times, no doubt. We're also going to go to a book that is mentioned in the Bible in Joshua 10:13, 2 Samuel 1:18, which is the book of Jasher. And in 1840, a book was found and a British scholar translated it and said he believed it was a copy of the book of Jasher and goes back to the 3rd century. We're going to quote from that some information that gives you some insight. We're going to also quote from a book which was known in the early church. It's not considered to be in the canon of Scripture, never was put in there, but this book is called the Book of Enoch. It is quoted in the book of Jude. It is also quoted in the book of James. It was known in the 1st and 3rd century in the church and also was listed among the Dead Sea Scrolls. So we're going to give you some information from there since it is quoted in the Bible. So let's begin and talk about this. Josephus, the Jewish historian, said that Adam was told his son Seth, and Seth told his son Canaan, and they wrote it down, that there would be a deluge of water that would be coming to the earth. And let's read that together. Josephus writes and says, the sons of Seth, they also were the inventors of that peculiar sort of wisdom which is connected with the heavenly bodies in their order, and that their inventions might not be lost before they were sufficiently known upon Adam's prediction that the world was to be destroyed at one time by the force of water and another time by the violence and and quality of water, they made two pillars, one of brick, the other of stone, and they inscribed their discoveries on them both, that in the case the brick might be destroyed by the flood, the pillar of stone might remain and exhibit these discoveries to mankind, and also to inform them that there was a pillar of brick erected by them. Now this remains in the land of Sarah to this day. So Josephus said that there was a monument of some kind that goes all the way back to the sons of Seth that talked about the flood that was coming, and in his day it was in the land of Sarah. Now some people suggest that's somewhere in the land of Egypt. Now this is also confirmed in the book of Jasher, chapter 2, verses 12 through 14. And Canaan knew by his wisdom that God would destroy the sons of men for having sinned upon the earth, and that the Lord would later bring upon them the waters of the flood. And in those days, this is what Josephus talked about, Canaan wrote upon tablets of stone, and what was to take place in time to come, and put them in his treasure. So we know that this historically tells us that God knew and revealed to Adam, of course, and I should say Adam knew, God knows everything, but revealed to Adam that a flood was coming in the distant future of the earth. Now you got to remember, this is handed down from Adam to Seth, Seth to Canaan to Enos, Enos to Mahalalel, Mahalalel to Jared, Jared to, you know, Enoch, all the way down. They know this is coming, but they don't know exactly when it's coming. That's the point. Just like we know Christ is coming, but we don't know the exact day or hour in which He is coming. We know He's coming. We know a flood was coming. Didn't know the day and the hour. And so likewise, we see this here.
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15: Now, this information was handed down to Noah, by Enoch, and it was written for future generations and not just to the ancient people. In other words, there was information that was given. What we'd like to do now, and again, we go to this book because this book was known in the early church. Three of the early fathers accepted this book, and others, of course, did not, because it was not written directly by Enoch. It was written by someone who allegedly had the information that Enoch said, and that's why it was never looked at closer than that. But look at Enoch chapter 1, verses 1 through 3. The words of the blessing of Enoch, wherein he blessed the elect and righteous, who will be living in the day of the tribulation, when all the wicked and godless are to be removed. Enoch, a righteous man whose eyes were opened by God, saw the vision of the Holy One in heaven, which the angel showed me, but not for this generation, but for a remote one which is to come. So this is an account of Enoch going to heaven, and we'll tell you why that's important in a moment, because he went to heaven and saw something, and that's why he named his son Methuselah, indicating the connection to the floodwaters. And God reveals something to him. Now in Enoch 68:1, after this my grandfather Enoch gave me all the secrets in the book and in the parables which had been given him, and he put them together for me in the words of the book of the parables. So in other words, the history seems to indicate here Enoch saw something and wrote it down, penned it down, and handed it down. Now, we do know that Adam's warning of the flood coming was put in brick and stone. I wish that could be discovered today. I don't know that we would understand it if we did discover what language it's written in, but it would be fascinating to find that. But we know historically that's what happened. Now, the land of Sarah is interesting. Sarah, because if it's in the land of Egypt, the Egyptian language was originally pictographs, and they were pictures of some form. So possibly this was done in picture form that would have been understood back in that day of the warning of what was about to happen. Now, this is where Enoch comes in. Now, remember, according to the book of Enoch, he is caught up into heaven and he sees God, and God begins to reveal all these secrets to him. And so in Jewish history, Jasher chapter 3, verse 14, and it was in the 56th year of Lamech's life when Adam died. 930 years old was he at his death, and his two sons with Enoch and Methuselah, his son, buried him with great pomp in a cave which God told them of. So here we have again religious account of religious Jewish history. The story, we see Enoch and Methuselah together, and they are burying Adam. So I told you earlier, they all knew each other. They were all connected to one another. They probably all lived in the same area. And we don't think about that when we read the Bible, but this was so. Now, we do discover that, however, something happened to Enoch, which is very unique. Enoch was, out of the 10 generations, he was number 7, the 7th man, and he is translated to heaven. Here's what we read, okay? We read, Enoch lived 65 years and begot Methuselah. After he begot Methuselah, Enoch walked with God 300 years and had sons and daughters. So all the days of Enoch were 365, and Enoch walked with God, and he was not, for God took him. And that's in Genesis chapter 5, 21 through 24. Then we discover in Hebrews chapter 11, verse 5, by faith Enoch was translated that he should not see death, and was not found because God had translated him. For before his translation, he had this testimony that he pleased God. Now, what made Enoch so unique is this. Enoch is actually the very first recorded biblical prophet. Now, Adam would have been a prophet if he was told the future was going to happen. So the prophecy of the floodwaters coming came from Adam, according to Jewish history. But the first biblical prophet is Enoch himself. So Enoch gives a prophecy. Now, I'm going to read from Jude verses 14 and 15 in the New Testament, the prophecy of Enoch, the 7th from Adam. Enoch, the 7th from Adam, prophesied about these men, saying, "Behold, the Lord comes with 10,000s of his saints, to execute judgment on all, to convict all who are ungodly among them of all their ungodly deeds which they have committed in an ungodly way, and of all the harsh things which ungodly sinners have spoken against him." So here we have Enoch mentioned by Jude, who gives a prophecy concerning the return of the Lord. Christ, he didn't call him Christ. We know who it is now because we have the New Testament. Christ returning with 10,000s of his saints to the earth. Now, that's found in Revelation 19, where Jesus comes back with the armies of heaven. That doesn't tell us how many there are, but according to Enoch, there will be 10,000s of his saints, 10,000s upon 10,000s, which really can mean a countless number. He didn't know how many there were, and we're not told in the book of Revelation either, but Enoch was a prophet.
18: 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And if you would like to give, we have 3 ways that you can do that. 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That's 423-225-9022. You can also give through the mail at ISOW, 340 Paul Huff Parkway, Northwest, Cleveland, Tennessee, 37312. Thank you. God bless you, and may the Lord multiply your seed. Now back to this teaching from the International School of the Word.
15: Now, The story of Enoch, the book of Enoch, goes back to about 300 B.C., but other sections of it go back to about 1 A.D. 1 Enoch 1:9 in the book of Enoch is the quote that Jude used in Jude verses 14 and 15. In Enoch 1:9, this is how it's translated in the English language. By the way, it was rediscovered in 1773, the book of Enoch was, so they translated it, and this was the translation to English. "Behold, he comes with myriads of the holy to pass judgment upon all, and will destroy the impious, and will call to account all flesh for everything the sinners and the impious have done and committed against him." And that one word there means the wicked or the morally wicked that have done against him. Now, note again, this is not in what we call the canon of Scripture, but some scholars and some early fathers did accept this book. I'm very neutral on it. I think there's certain things, certain books like this that should not be put in Scripture. scripture necessarily as the whole book, but you can glean from it and you can glean history. He does a whole study on the fallen angels and how they went into the daughters of men and produced the race of giants, which agrees with Genesis chapter 6. So you can glean some things. So the reason we quote this book is to glean the information related to specifically the coming of the Lord, the translation of Enoch, which is mentioned in Genesis chapter 5, Hebrews chapter 11, and also we know from history that it's something that actually took place. So having said that, let's go back to Enoch and take a little bit closer look about what actually happened. All right. According to what we can discover by studying the life of Enoch, Enoch was a believing man at age 65, but at age 65, something happened. This is when the vision took place where the man went up into heaven and he saw God, and God began to reveal to him the history of what was about to happen. And one of the things that God apparently revealed to him was this great flood was coming. Now, the Bible says that he walked with God after

happens is he begins to name his son. At his death, he brings it forth. That's very important that you hear that right now, because when we start talking about Methuselah a little bit later on, it really comes into play. So at age 65, Methuselah was a sign to all of those that were going to be living that something was going to happen when Methuselah died. All right? And so we discover there that it took, well, I see something here that I need to say for later, so we'll do that later. So after Enoch begot Methuselah, after he begot Methuselah, he lived another 300 years, and then he started walking very heavily with God, and that's when the Bible said God took him. Now, the word took him in Hebrew comes from a word that means to take something and to carry it away. Now, in the book of Hebrews, it says he was translated. The Greek word translated in that reference in Hebrews means to transport, transfer. I like this meaning, to change sides. So in other words, he went from earth into heaven. Now, according to, again, secular Jewish history, in other words, the writers that had information in the third century, a long, long time ago, according to their information, Enoch was translated on the seventh day. The seventh day would be the Shabbat. Remember, God rested, created the world in 6 days, rested on the seventh day. So he's the seventh from Adam. He's translated according to Jewish history on Shabbat on the seventh day. And then, interesting, in Jasher chapter 4, verse 36, it says that he is taken up, listen to this now, by a whirlwind into heaven in horses of fire and chariots of fire. Now, how odd would that be that Elijah, the only other man who never saw death, is translated in 2 Kings 2 in horses of fire and chariots of fire, and possibly, according to this Jewish history, Enoch, when he went up to heaven, because I said, well, did God just take him up and pick him up, or how did he get there? The tradition is he is translated as well in horses of fire and chariots of fire. It's very interesting there. Now, at the time, when you finally come down to the time of the flood, there's only two righteous men, two solid righteous men in the genealogies from Adam to Noah who are living. One is Methuselah, the great-great-grandfather of Noah, and the other is Noah himself. So God left on the earth for that time frame that they're building the ark. God left on the earth two righteous men. And these righteous men, according to even secular Jewish history, were preachers of righteousness. They tried to win men. They tried to warn men of what was going to happen. I find that very interesting, because the Bible has a law that said, out of the mouth of two or three witnesses shall every word be established. And so when we began to look at this, this becomes very interesting, because there's always two witnesses. I made a list here. You had Moses and Aaron, Moses and Joshua. You had the pillar of cloud and the fire. You had Joshua and Caleb. You had Peter and John at the tomb of Jesus. You have two angels inside the tomb, two men in white apparel at the ascension of Jesus on the Mount of Olives, two angels and two witnesses during the Great Tribulation. And the Bible even says the Spirit and the bride say, come. So this gives us a little bit of history about these 10 men. And the key is, number one, let's do a quick review. Number one is Adam is warned a flood is coming. Number two, the information is passed down through those 10 generations of men. Number three, Enoch is translated, sees a vision in heaven and understands something's going to happen, has a son by the name of Methuselah. That means when he dies, it will come. And then we discover that God has two men, which are Methuselah and Noah, who are preaching for at least 120 years, something's about to happen, trying to warn the world. So that gives us a little bit of history of the first 10 generations up to the time of Methuselah and Noah. Now, what I want to do now is I want to switch this teaching around for a moment, and I want to talk for a few moments about how time is recorded in the book of Genesis, because this is significant when we talk about the days of Noah and Lot that are compared to the return of the Lord. First of all, I believe that there are three levels of time in the book of Genesis. You have the no time dimension, you have the extended time dimension, and you have the limited time dimension. And we have that up on the screen for you to look at. The no time dimensions are ages past before Adam was created, Genesis 1:1 and before that. The extended time dimension is the ages from Adam to Noah. We're going to show you what that means. The limited time dimension starts after the flood and then leads us all the way up to the time of the return of the Messiah. First of all, let me talk to you for a moment about ages past. Ages past is Genesis 1:1. Now, let me say something to you. Creation is 6,000 years old as we know it from the time of Adam till now. I totally agree with that. But where I differ with some people is, for some people say the earth is only 6,000 years of age. I believe that in the
beginning.

0: God created the heavens and the earth, and we do not know when the beginning was. We did know in verse 2, the earth was without form and void, and darkness was upon the face of the deep. Spirit of God's moving on the face of the water. Now, my personal theory is that according to the Bible, in Matthew 25 and verse 41, hell was prepared for the devil and his angels. But the question is, when was it prepared? Was it prepared when God made the heavens and the earth? Was it prepared before Lucifer ever fell? Was it prepared after Lucifer fell from heaven? In Genesis 1:1, angels were present, according to the book of Job, when God created the heavens and the earth, and the sons of God were singing and rejoicing. However, something happens at the fall of Lucifer, Isaiah 14, Ezekiel chapter 28, Revelation 12, Luke chapter 10. Satan, like lightning, fell from heaven, took 1/3 of the angels with him. My theory is that there's a gap between Genesis 1:1 and 1:2, and in Genesis 1:2, God comes into the earth and creates hell for the devil and his angels to spend eternity there. And so what happens is the earth is suddenly covered with water, the earth is beginning to cool, and then God begins his recreative process in Genesis chapter 1, verse 3, and that's where we come into the 6,000 years of creation. So in other words, there's something called ages past. Ages past. They've said that the earth and the moon are probably the same age, 4 billion years old. Is that possible? In God's way of thinking, in ages past, when time did not exist as we know it now, it is very, very, very possible. So in other words, ages past was a time of what I call a no-time dimension. It's just eternity past. But then we come to the creation of Adam. Now Adam, when the sun, moon, and stars are created, and Adam is created, he gets in a time frame. The time frame, the God used to count prophetic time as 360 days making a year. However, it was changed to a solar calendar of 365.25 days making a year. So we know that time was created for the purpose of man on earth to be able to time events. The sun and moon and stars are made for times, for signs, and for seasons. All right. So having said that, we discover what's called extended time. Now, what do I mean by extended time? Extended time simply means men used to live to be very, very old. Here's some examples. Let me share this with you very quickly. From Adam to Noah is 10 generations. Men lived long in that day, and this was the age of the average man when he had his first son, 177 years of age. When you're going to live to be 950, you can get married later and you can have kids later, if you know what I'm saying. All right. Now, according to a Jewish tradition, now again, this is only tradition, Adam and Eve had 2 sons and 3 daughters in the garden before the fall took place. Now, we know Cain married somebody, and if there's only 2 boys born on the earth, the question is, who did he marry? Because there was a girl out there somewhere. Josephus, in one of the old Josephus writings, I have the books of Josephus from the 1800s, his writings, the Jewish historian, he has a note in which a Jewish tradition in his day said, this would be 1900 years ago, that Eve had 33 sons and 23 daughters that were born. And I think it's in that little note that I have in the writings of Josephus. So the point is that there were possibly sons and daughters born in the garden. We don't know how long Adam and Eve were in the garden. The way the story, you know, reads, it's like he's created, bam, he sins. That's not necessarily possible or true. He could have been there for a year, three years, 5 years before the sin took place. But nonetheless, if God says to her from henceforth, you know, you're going to birth children and there's going to be pain, apparently she had children somewhere when there was no pain, because childbirth with pain is part of the curse that was placed upon Eve for her disobedience to sin that's handed down to all women. So we do know this. We do know that Adam, check this out now, is 130 years of age when Seth is born. Now, we do know Cain and Abel are born before Seth. We don't know how old they were when Cain killed Abel. Some assume that they were probably in their 20s or 30s. So that means if Adam is 130 years of age when Seth is born, Adam may have been in the garden 50 to 100 years before the sin ever took place. Now, that's only speculation. It's something to think about, something to, you know, sit around the dinner table or the study table and talk about. Wow, that's interesting, isn't it? But the point is that prior to the flood, men lived to be very long. And let me show you something here. Here's an example. Adam lived 930 years. The scripture will be on the screen as well. Seth, 912. Enos, 905. Canaan, 910. Mahalalel lived to be 895. Jared lived to be 962. Enoch lived to be 365. He lived shorter than anybody. Methuselah lived to be older than any of them, 969 years of age. Lamech lived 777 years. Noah lived 950 years. So what happens is this, before the flood, and there's a lot of theory as to how the flood changed the food supply, how the flood changed the outer layer of the earth, the ozone layer, how the flood changed the water supply and polluted. You know, there's a lot of theories as to why men lived longer back in that day than they live today. But the fact is that after the flood, God radically reduced the age of people. Now we have what I call the post-flood time, which is limited time. Men are given a limited time to live on earth. For example, from Adam to Noah, the first 10 generations, the average lifespan, including Enoch, is 857.5 years. That's how old the average person lived. Now, from Shem to Abraham, Shem, Ham, and Japheth. Shem is a son of Noah. So from the righteous lineage of Shem to Abraham, the age is reduced. Shem lives to be 500, Terah 205, Abraham 175, but Moses, who wrote the Torah, lived to be 120 years of age. Now, according to Psalms 90 and verse 10, man's age now is 70, and by reason of strength, 80. So you see people dying in their 70s and in their 80s now because that's the average amount of time that God allows a person to live. So think about that for a moment. Now, after the flood, men's age has been reduced. Now, I would ask you a question. Why would God reduce the amount of time that a person would live? I researched this and I think I found an interesting answer. It was because of man's wickedness being great in the earth.
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2: So the words mene, mene, tekel, ufarsim also tell us to measure, to weight our action, our words. Yes, we are saved from sin, but sin is still around. And we still need to fight its weight, for it is still there to tear us apart, right?
3: Mene, mene, tekel, ufarsim. Many, many take what is unforeseen. I know that these are Aramaic words and they do have a lot to do with numbers and measures, but I don't think I balanced out that interpretation very well. Today we're going to learn that this handwriting on the wall was all about weights and measures, which leads us to question how we might weigh out our actions and motives. Is it out of personal pleasure or a desire to please God? Ufarsim means divided, but we want to be undivided in our loyalty and our love, praising God alone for His greatness. His grace is that mercy that could never be measured. When you have a chance, look up into the night sky on a clear night and see how many stars there are. Now take out a coin, maybe the size of a dime, and hold it out there at arm's length and cover a small portion of the sky with that small coin. Do you know that you have just covered about 15 million stars? This illustrates well how even the smallest things of this world can get us so busy that we forget the immensity and magnificence of God. And speaking of weights and measures, we are drawn to Hebrews chapter 12, verse 1, which says, "Let us lay aside every weight." We need to deliberately push aside those things that weigh us down. What are we holding on to spiritually that creates the burden and doesn't allow us to run with freedom? The things of this world surely burden us if we keep picking up all the earthly trophies as we go along the way. And it's not only the things that we pick up along the way, but it's the things of the past that can drag us down as well. Philippians 3:3 says, "But one thing I do, forgetting what is behind and straining towards what is ahead." So many, many teko ufarsim. Indeed, many, many are taken by what is unforeseen. But if we weigh out the value of our lives according to how the Lord sees us, we will not be taken by what is unforeseen, because all things are in His control and weighed out by Him alone. Welcome to Shalom Ariel, and welcome to our continuing study in the book of Daniel with Messianic leader Jacques Isaac Gabizon. Be blessed as you listen in, and Shalom.
2: One more thing about the word ufarsim, which means two halves. You know, this word in the singular means to divide, right? To break. And later came to be used in the Talmud as the word for the breaking of the unleavened bread, the matzah at Passover. As it is written in the Gemara, in the part of the Talmud that is written in Aramaic, the same word is used for the breaking of the unleavened bread, that it is called paraf, same as here. This gives much more meaning to the Last Supper, as Yeshua, the ufarsim, the bread, you know, before going to the Tav. You know what He said? You remember in Matthew 26, He says He took the bread, He blessed it, He broke it, and gave it to the disciples and said, "Take it, this is my body." He ufarsim it for us. Mene, mene, tekel ufarsim is not for the one who made Yeshua His personal Savior. For the manna, whose price was set at 30 pieces of silver or shekel, the hiring of a slave, the price of a dead slave, was divided and broken, torn for all the believers. And see that the word pheres or upharsin came to mean one more thing. You know what they meant? The curtain over the altar or the throne, in order to separate them from the uncommon. But what happened to the curtain that was separating us from God? Do you remember what happened when Yeshua died on the cross and the veil of the temple was torn in two? It was upharsin for us. This is how a believer may read the writing on the wall today. Even there is a message of salvation for us. Where is a message of doom behind each word? Yeshua is there, always there. When there's a judgment, he's always there to offer salvation as long as there's breath in our body. The message for all then is numbered, weight divided. But this is what Yeshua all carried for us. But the believer today must also read these words very carefully. Well, for the believer, there won't be a judgment, but there will be an assessment at the Bema seat of the Messiah. We remember that. We often forget this thing. The Spirit said through Paul, he says, "For we must all appear before the judgment seat of Christ, of the Messiah, that each one may receive the things done in the body that is right now, according to what he has done, whether good or bad." So the words "mene, mene, tekel upharsin" also tell us to measure, to weigh our action, our words. Yes, we are saved from sin. But sin is still around, and we still need to fight its weight, for it is still there to tear us apart, right? Somebody once thought that it would be a wonderful thing if every day in our lives we had $1,440 in the bank that we had to spend, okay? Why this number, 1,440? It's significant, you know why? Because each of us have 1,440 minutes every day, right? We need to spend them. The writing on the wall asks us, how are you going to spend it? How are you going to spend it? They say that you will never find time for anything, right? It's true. We never have time for anything. Okay, but we have to make the time. We need to make this time. We're given 1,440 golden chances every moment to give glory to God and to prepare our eternal future. But now, how did the others, the Magi especially, read the writing on the wall? What did they see? What did the king and the religious leaders and all the others in the palace understood from these four words to become so frightened, so panicky? The answer to this question will bring us to consider some very specific prophecies about the fall, the destruction of the city of Babylon, and the way the letter may have been written on the wall, and the reason why they could not read them. Only Daniel could read them, but that they could read a few of them. Ancient rabbis had a few theories about the way the letters were written. Some say that the letters were arranged in a square of three rows and the words could be only read in a vertical way. Others say that the script was different. This is why they couldn't read it. However, it seems that they could read the words but could not understand them. Just like when one, you know, reads the Bible for any purpose, then to learn and can't understand anything. But these understood something about these words, or some words, for their panic. So the question is, what did they see and what did they understand? The answer to this will bring us to see the depth again of the Word of God. The answer may be found in the book of Jeremiah. Jeremiah was at a time of these events. He was in Jerusalem, and there he prophesied the fall of Jerusalem in many details, details actually that we see happened in history and also in Daniel chapter 4. Two chapters of Jeremiah follow the same pattern of Daniel, chapter 25 and 51. There he describes the pride and arrogance of the king of Babylon, and then describes his fall. And in these two chapters, we find something unusual, a word, a name that is unusual. In fact, students of the scriptures were baffled by this word. The name is first found in Jeremiah 25:26. After he spoke of the fall of many kings, we read that also the king of Sheshak shall drink after them. Who is Sheshak? Anybody knows? No one knows, by the way, by this point. Okay, and this frustrated many commentators. There's nothing in history about a king named Sheshak. However, this name is mentioned again in Jeremiah 51. And there he tells us who it is. And he says, oh, how Sheshak is taken, and how the praise of the whole earth is seized, how Babylon has become desolate among the nation. Here we have the answer, Sheshak is Babylon. Stay with me. It's interesting. You're going to see. All of this is fine, but how did Sheshak become Babylon? There's a play of words here, which may indicate to us how the words were written on the wall in Daniel chapter 5. These ancient rabbis found out why Sheshak means Babylon. Let me quote what the Talmud says. It says, by interchanging the letters of the alphabet, the first with the last, the second with the one before last. This is where we have A, which becomes Z, and B, Y, and C, X. In this way, Babylon actually becomes Sheshak. This is like saying that Babylon is turned upside down. It is gone. It is destroyed. That is the very message of the writing of the wall. And there's another adbash in Jeremiah, especially one for the religious leaders. In Jeremiah 51:1, we read of the name Leb Kamai, right? A destruction of those who dwell in Leb Kamai. Where is Leb Kamai? No one knows. But if you use the same method as the one for Sheshak, you end up with the word Chaldean. Chaldean, the other name of Babylon, the one the religious leaders took on themselves. And so we have Babylon against Babylon, just like Revelation 17 and 18, religious Babylon fallen and then political Babylon fallen, the Sheshak and the Leb Kamai fallen together. Now, if indeed the writing on the wall was written in Adbash, what did the Magi and the others could read and could see? Could this letter form other words they are familiar with? Yes. There were words in there they were familiar with. This is why I believe they panicked. This is what they saw, actually. They must have seen. And then if you divide the words, here are different words. The first two letters, which represents many, many, had mean nothing, really, right? At least as far as the Aramaic tell us today. But the two next one, tekel, in Adbach means to extinguish, to destroy. Part of Ufarsim means to evaporate, to disappear. And the other part, they could read another word, meaning darkness, not a nice omen. Destroyed, disappeared, and darkness. That is why they must have been so confused. They must have been so alarmed. And seeing the first word repeated, it could be easily separated from the message of the other words. And so, reading the Adbash, the writing on the wall also predicted the fall of Babylon. And beyond this, Jeremiah 25 and 51 complement Daniel 5, as this section refer to each other. Let me first begin by showing you some verses in Jeremiah 51 concerning the fall of Babylon. There you will recognize Daniel chapter 5. If you have your scriptures, you can turn with me in this chapter. It's three books behind Daniel. See verse 39. Put it also on the screen for you. It sounds like it is describing the first verses of Daniel chapter 5, when the king made a feast for 1,000 and drank wine. And there we read, when they became heated up, I will serve them their banquet, God says, and make them drunk, that they may become jubilant and may sleep a perpetual sleep and not wake up, declares the Lord. It was as if God was looking at them while they were feasting and while they brought the vessels from his temple and pronounced these words. And see what the Lord spoke about, the reason why he's going to punish them in verse 11. It says, sharpen the arrows, fill the quivers. The Lord has aroused the spirit of the kings in the midst, because his purpose is against Babylon to destroy it. For it is a vengeance of the Lord. Vengeance against what? Vengeance for his temple. The word vengeance for his temple seems to be an answer to the fact that Belshazzar took all the gold and silver vessels which his father Nebuchadnezzar had taken from the temple, as we see in verse 2 of Daniel 5. And who was at the door of Babylon while the banquet was going on? Daniel chapter 5, 31 says it's Darius the Mede. Jeremiah 51, 11 mentions the Medes also, not the Persian, but only the Medes, just like Daniel. Very precise, is it not?
3: Don't go away. We'll be right back with the second half of our program coming up just after this message. As we wind up for the second part of our program today, we would like to remind our listeners how blessed and privileged we feel to be part of your radio day. We pray that the messages you hear will instruct you, edify you, and encourage you to love the Lord more and follow Him into obedience in even greater ways. We are all changed by the challenges and transformed by the trials of life. And as we walk them together, we keep looking up to Him who is mighty to break down the walls of Jericho that stand before us and to hand over to us the spiritual victories in life. Yeshua has broken down the greatest barrier, the greatest wall that has separated us from God the Father. Thank you, listeners, for joining us in prayer and in financial support for this ministry. If you have it on your heart to give to this ministry, then you can by logging on to our congregation website at BethAriel.ca. And if God leads you to contribute from the treasures that God has blessed you with for the continuation of this radio ministry. Shalom, shalom, as we begin part two of today's program.
2: Daniel, being the only representative of God in this palace, he covered him with gold. But God does not need this type of gold. He needs something more precious. You know what He needs? He needs repentance. That will melt His heart.
3: Chapter 5, verse 29 of Daniel reads, "Then Belshazzar gave the command, and they clothed Daniel with purple and put a chain of gold around his neck and made a proclamation concerning him that he should be the third ruler in the kingdom." Many of us measure our worth by physical commodities, gold being one of them. In fact, this metal is so important that the world's currency is based on the value of gold. Belshazzar thought that he could buy Daniel's God with gold. When was the last time you were at a marshmallow roast where you saw the heat of the fire begin to melt the marshmallow to the point where if you kept that marshmallow in the fire long enough, you would end up with something so black on the outside, something so different in texture from when you started? How different does our circumcised heart look than the stony one we once had? And at what temperature does our heart melt so that it could change? Our heart melts by confession and godly repentance, and it is done through the Word of God. And that Word, which is seven times purer than anything, is used in our sanctification, the melting of our hearts, and the purifying of it. When we confess and understand our sin, our hearts melt and change form so that God could now mold it just like the potter does. Confession and repentance produces the perfect temperature needed to melt not only our heart, but God's heart as well. Perhaps God needs to put us through the fiery trials of life many times so we can get that melted heart to confess and grow in faith. Our faith is much more valuable to God than the purest and most refined gold. It is repentance that's pleasing to God. There's no sacrifice as great as a broken heart and a bottle full of true tears that have been shed for sin. Welcome to Shalom Ariel, and welcome to our continuing study in the book of Daniel with Messianic leader Jacques Isaac Gabizon. Be blessed as you listen in, and Shalom.
2: But see how the fall of Babylon now coincides with history. Look at verse 30 to 31. It says, "The mighty men of Babylon have ceased fighting. The bars of the gates are broken. One runner will run to meet another, and one messenger to meet another, to show the king of Babylon that his city is taken on all sides. Therefore, thus says the Lord, behold, I'm going to plead your case and exact full vengeance for you. And I will dry up the river and make her fountain dry." Here we have the description of the fall of Babylon. You know, when the Medes came, actually, what they did is that they diverted the water. And so they came from these two places where you have the arrows. Exactly. Like Herodotus, actually, a Greek historian from the 5th century tells us. This is what he wrote. He says he posted his army at the place where the river goes into the city and another part of it behind the city. And when the river comes out of the city, and told his men to enter the city by the channel of the Euphrates when they saw that it would be fordable, right? And so the two runners run to each other, just like Jeremiah said. You see, everything was written down before it fell itself. And the same way that these prophecies are given to us, in the same way the prophecies of the end time will be fulfilled, literally. This is what Jeremiah prophesied they would do. And in verse 31, he says, one runner will meet another, exactly like the historian says. In the other chapter, in chapter 25, emphasizes the drunkenness of the king, of the people in there. And notice that this prophecy goes much further, for it includes all the kingdoms of the world. In verse 25, 26, he says, and all the kingdoms of the world which are on the face of the earth, also the king of Sheshach shall drink after them. Before you shall say to them, thus says the Lord of hosts, the God of Israel, because this is whom they forsook. This is what unbelievers actually forsake. And it was just like Jesus said, right? In Matthew 24, he says, as the days of before the flood, they were eating and drinking, marrying and giving in marriage until the day of Noah entered the ark, right? That is the message of the mene, mene tekel ufarsim. Take Yeshua as your personal savior while it is possible, because in the same way, the end time prophecies will occur. By the way, that's quite a New Year message we have from Daniel here, but it is appropriate because of all that is happening in the world. We know, we understand. We don't have to believe in the scriptures to know that this world is coming to a head. These four words on the wall are so much what the people of this world need to read to know. Now, this story of Daniel reminds me of another Aesop fable called the donkey who carried the image. You know, a sacred image was being carried to the temple, mounted on a donkey, followed by a great procession. As the donkey walked along, people bowed their head and fell on their knees. Seeing this, the donkey thought the honor was to him. He became so full of himself that he stopped to bray. But seeing this, the driver began to beat him with a stick and cried to him, go along with you, silly donkey. The honor is not meant for you, but for the image. This is what Belshazzar and Nebuchadnezzar did. While they were kings, the Bible saw that they are wild donkeys. This is how they call them. For they did not recognize the one who is behind them. You know, like the other story, when in an attempt to impress his date, a college student told the girl that he could trace his roots back to the royalty. So the young woman was already quite bored with his arrogance and greed and said, I'll bet your ancestor is King Kong. Now let us realize that our God is sovereign. This is the message of Daniel. Now see what happened when Daniel revealed the interpretation to the king. Belshazzar actually does a silly thing, but a revealing one. Look at verse 29. Daniel 5:29. It says, then Belshazzar gave the command, and they clothed Daniel with purple and put a chain of gold around his neck and made a proclamation concerning him that he should be the third ruler of the kingdom. Okay, but what happened? You know, Daniel just predicted his fall. Why did he do that? I think he did it out of fear. He still thought that he could buy God with his actions. This was an attempt to appease the wrath of God by giving, by doing. You can't do that. Daniel, being the only representative of God in this palace, he covered him with gold. But God does not need this type of gold. He needs something more precious. You know what he needs? He needs repentance. That will melt his heart. Poor Daniel, by the way. He must have had all these things on him. And he says, I'm just getting out of it. Must have taken him out of him, you know, when he was outside. There's much more to this chapter that we cannot cover today. We'll continue next time. You know, to conclude, you know, January is in a couple of days. The name of this month comes from us, from the mythological Roman god, Jairus, who had actually two faces, one looking to the past and the other looking to the future. For the Romans, January represents a time of judgment, of decision, when these two-faced idols assess their worthiness for entering into the new year. Jairus was known as the guardian of the threshold. But we do not need Jairus. We have Jesus, right? Who takes care of our past, for he carries it on him, right? And also brings us to new threshold, always new threshold, new things, because we're always learning with him. And there is nothing better than to begin the new year by dedicating, for the believers, dedicating your life to Yeshua, to him. And by considering the bright future he has prepared for us. He did. You know, at the beginning, I showed you a picture of star trails. This is another one, by the way. And mentioned that this image of stars, these lights, we were perceiving from, you know, maybe hundreds of thousands of years old already. But since the speed of light is 186,000 miles a second, and these stars are millions of light years away, our night sky may not be the same again at all, since the light they emanate takes a very long time to come. Just consider that the nearest star, the Alpha Centauri, is about 4.37 light years away, right? If we attempt to reach it, it will take us, with our fastest rocket, something like 50,000 years to get there. And this is the closest to us. Mind-boggling, isn't it? And how long do you think it will take us to reach just the other galaxy? It's not too far. Traveling past the 200 million or so of stars in our galaxy will take us 419 billion years to reach the Andromeda galaxy, a galaxy nearest to us. See how small we are? See that? Now, this is where we come to another amazing fact. Suppose that heaven, the New Jerusalem, is actually there, in the center. You see that center? Why not? Since, you know, the stars are turning around it. A heaven in the Bible is always seen in the north, right? Satan wanted to go in the uppermost north. David says that all comes from the north, from God. And let's say it's there. For it is real, heaven is real, and must be somewhere beyond this universe. Now, considering the speed of light and the immensity of the universe, is it possible for man to go to heaven by himself? The physical universe does not allow us to even entertain the idea. It is billions of times impossible for us to reach heaven. But there is nevertheless a way to do it. Not through the rockets or anything man can do, but another means. It's called faith. Faith. Man physically has not even been able to go past our moon, really, physically. Forget about going through our solar system, even much less our galaxy. This is when the Son of Man, the Son of God, comes to the rescue. There we read a great passage I want to bring to you in John chapter 3, verse 13, which says, "No one has ascended to heaven, but he who came down from heaven, that is the Son of Man who is in heaven," right? The word "no one" in this verse takes on all its meaning when you consider the impossible universe, impossible way to God. Think of the distance and time between heaven and earth. Only Yeshua is able to take you right there in a twinkle of an eye, which he will do, maybe tonight, right? This is the wonder of salvation. When Jesus says, "I go and prepare a place for you," it is there. It is in heaven, right? It is the New Jerusalem. And in the same verse, he says, "I will come again and receive you to myself, that where I am, there you may be also." This is the promise that tells us that space and time may never separate us from God, right? The witness of the creation speaks with the scriptures of the greatness of his salvation. Let's dedicate our lives to him. Let's bow ahead in prayer. Well, thank you, Heavenly Father. Thank you for your word. We thank you that all our days are written in your book and that you know the end from the beginning. We thank you, too, that the future is in your hands, Lord. We've seen it in history. We see it even now. And that you have promised your fatherly care that will always follow us all the days of our lives. Help us to face in faith the prospect of change this new year that is coming to us. Lord, we pray all this in the name of Yeshua, the one who took all our sins, the one who's sitting at your right hand, the one who's looking after us day in and day out. And we thank you so much, Lord, for sending your Son to us as we dedicate our lives to you in the name of Yeshua. We dedicate the coming year. We pray for this coming year will be a year of revival, beginning here at Beth Ariel, beginning here in Montreal, and everywhere, Lord. We pray that your word, Lord, will spread as we've seen it these past few days. And to the congregation, the Lord bless you and keep you. The Lord makes his face shine upon you and be gracious to you. The Lord lift up his countenance upon you and give you peace. Amen. May the Lord bless you all.
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1: Hi, I'm Pastor Keith Manley with today's reflection of grace. Did you know the world needs your light? In Matthew 5:16, Jesus said this. He said, "Let your light shine before others that they may see your good deeds and glorify your Father in heaven." Your kindness, your faith, your love, they point to Jesus. Don't hide your light today. Look for ways to shine brightly for God. Sometimes it's easier to hide our light, especially when the world seems hostile and indifferent to our faith. But Jesus reminds us that light is meant to be seen and not hidden. A single light in the darkness can make a profound difference. When we shine together as believers, our collective light becomes a beacon of hope to this lost and dying world. Don't hide your light today. Look for ways to let it shine. You might be the reason someone sees God's love today. And that's today's Reflection of Grace.

0: 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Thanks for joining us today on The Wall Builders Show. 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And then, of course, wallbuildershow.show if you need to catch up on any of the radio programs. I'm actually traveling out in Kansas, of all places. So I would have to say I am in Kansas now and doing a Liberty Pastors event out here. David and Tim also on the road, and we got some D.C. travels this week. So a lot going on, a lot of good activities happening. And guys, it's really encouraging always to see pastors that are willing to come out for this type of event. Of course, Wall Builders does two big pastor events every year in D.C., in addition to training pastors around the country. But I just love seeing pastors, especially the ones that kind of like a Frederick Augustus Muhlenberg. They weren't involved in the beginning, but boy, they've awakened now, and they're getting very involved. So it's a good thing.
1: Yeah, and it's really an important time. It's an amazing thing. I think we're at a very dangerous place in our history in that we're celebrating 250. We've been here for so long. You just have the assumption that we're going to be here forever. But only if you're in America can you even think like that. Everywhere else in the world, pretty much, even in Great Britain, which has been a traditional long nation, I mean, they are undergoing such a change in Great Britain. I think it's appropriate to call them more of Eastern civilization than Western civilization now. They've changed that much. We see even that going with Canada, what's happening in Canada. And so we're sitting here in America, and we've just had it so good for so long, we just assume that that's natural, and it's not. And so as a result, because we make that assumption, we're not always on guard the way we should be, not always diligent to watch for enemies coming in. And so we've given up a lot of ground in the last 8 to 10 years to some philosophies that have been used across the world for centuries and have never worked, not even once. And we kind of say, oh, that's interesting. I haven't heard that. Why don't we try that? And it's just not going to work. So I think we're really at a crucial time. And it's important that we have those watchmen on the walls, as pastors are, up there to remind us and to move us in the right direction. And particularly if we lose our spiritual roots, man, we're in real trouble.
2: Yeah, one of the things that we have talked a lot about is you can never make America great again if you don't make her godly again, if you don't restore a biblical foundation. The founding father said, freedom only works with a religious and moral people. And they were very clear that religion they're referring to is Christianity. The morals they're referring to are the things outlined in the Bible. And so this is something that certainly we have to help reinvigorate those Christians around us and those pastors. And, you know, we've talked about it many times. There's a lot of pastors waking up, and there's a reason to be encouraged. We think not only is there a revival happening in the nation, it very well could turn into the great awakening that we would love to see, a kind of a reformation move. And in the midst of this, we are privileged to work alongside a lot of incredible people. Rick, as you mentioned, being there at this pastor's summit, so many of our friends are there who are people on the front lines helping equip and educate. And of course, one of our very good friends, we love when we can partner with the Federers at any point. Bill and Michael Federer are incredible people. But you're there with Bill, and he's been trying to help Christians and pastors understand some of the practical realities of the world we are living in. And so I'm excited to dive in and talk with him for a few minutes.
0: Well, we're going to jump in with Bill Federer when we come back from the break. Stay with us. 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
3: This is Tim Barton from Wall Builders with another moment from American history. Founding fathers John Adams and Thomas Jefferson originally worked closely together, but later became ardent opponents. This troubled Dr. Benjamin Rush, a signer of the Declaration, who knew both of them very well. In the Bible, 2 Corinthians 5:18 tells us that God has given each of us the ministry of reconciliation. Dr. Rush believed this and set out to bring the two back together. It took a while, but Adams and Jefferson once again became close friends. And looking back on his role in helping bring about this reconciliation, Dr. Rush stated, "It will give me pleasure as long as I live to reflect that I have been in any degree instrumental in effecting this reunion of two souls destined to be dear to each other and motivated with the same dispositions to serve their country, though in different ways." For more information about Dr. Benjamin Rush and his other remarkable achievements, go to wallbuilders.com.
0: Welcome back to the Wall Builder Show. Thanks for staying with us. I'm still at the Liberty Pastors event in Wichita, Kansas, and just ran into our good friend Bill Federer. Hey, brother.
4: Hey, Rick. Great to be with you.
0: Well, I'm looking forward to getting a couple of days with you here with these Liberty pastors. We're sowing some good stuff into these folks.
4: Amen.
0: Go back home and preach to their congregations. They're getting a lot of good truth.
4: Well, it's critical. You know, with these midterms coming up, people don't realize that if the left can, if, you know, if they pull it out, it's going to be impeachment of Trump. They're going to go after his cabinet. They're going to go after the moms who protest their kids being transitioned, as you know, when they're at a school board meeting. I'm going to go after pro-life Catholics again. It's most of the world's history, Christians have been persecuted. We've been the exception, and we need to wake up as many people. You know, when Charlie Kirk was on track to get all the young people out to vote, and I think they did a psyops to deflate all of that energy into conspiracy media and.
0: Well, it had been a huge shift, especially in young men, right, in the 2024 election. So he was clearly being very successful at turning that vote. Our mutual friend Nassar Hassan, you just had him on the phone as we were talking, and talk about, you know, persecution of Christians and the silencing of the Christian voice. Sounds like London, I don't want to say London has fallen, but let's just say that massive defeats in their election last week, or Muslim victories.
4: Yeah, so for those that are not familiar, Rick Green had myself and Frank Affney and Nassar Hussain. He is a Pakistani in London who converted to Christianity and mentioned it to a friend who went out and said, "Don't call me again," and tells everybody he's Christian. And there's security cameras of him on the walking down the street, and then a car pulls up. They get out with baseball bats, and they're like, pummeling him.
0: Yeah.
4: And then the police don't do anything. And then it happens again. And then they have the little, you know, flats that they live in, but you sort of park with a gate opens and you park your car. They climb over the gate and they throw brick through his car windows and they firebomb his cars. And it, so much that the insurance companies won't give him any insurance. And so he and his family had to flee at 3 a.m. in the morning. Mm. This is like Birmingham, England. And so he started a movement called Legalize Apostasy. Make it legal that you can leave Islam and not get killed.
0: Yeah, which, you know, it should be the case with any religion, right? Isn't that how you tell the difference between a cult and a religion, an actual religion, is that if you leave, that's okay. You're allowed to. You're choosing to leave. If you leave and we're going to pummel you or kill you, that's not a religion that we would want to have, prospering in our country.
4: Yeah, it's a cult activity. It gives you emotional support when you join and they're all smiles, but as you leave, they ostracize you. And in this gang concept, it's called blood in, blood out, right? So the MS-13 gang, to join the gang, you got to kill an innocent person.
0: Wow.
4: And show that you have no conscience. And then to leave the gang, they kill you.
0: Wow.
4: You cannot leave. And so in Islam, if you kill innocent people, you get part of the booty. But if you want to leave Islam, they kill you.
0: Wow.
4: Muhammad, the dynamics of it is in Arabia, they had gangs. They called them clans or tribes, but it had this gang-like dynamic to it. And he just promised booty in the next life. And so imagine if the MS-13 gang simply started calling itself a religion.
0: Right. Right.
4: Like, oh, you're a religion now. Well, I guess we can
0: we
4: let
0: have
4: you
0: to
4: take
0: welcome
4: over
0: you in now.
4: Yeah, yeah, you can take over neighborhoods and have your own vigilante justice and sex traffic 9-year-olds. And matter of fact, we can even teach MS-13 in schools. Wow. We'll give you your own little. You know, you can have your own dress, the baggy pants, and the that wouldn't make sense.
0: And if you're against MS-13 doing all those things, you're a bigot.
4: Yeah, yeah. If anybody would protest that, you're a hateful person.
0: Yeah.
4: So Nassar Hussain called me on WhatsApp on my way to the conference here. And he said 600 Muslims just got elected through their, they call them consular positions, but they're like their state reps.
0: Basically like local, what we would think of as either a county commissioner or maybe even state rep, state legislator.
4: Yeah. And then he said they have 25 Muslim MPs. So there's like 600 MPs, which would be our congressmen.
0: Yeah, yeah.
4: And 25 of them are outspoken Muslims. But he said that if you listen to their speech, they'll give one speech in English saying it's all tolerance and love.
0: Right.
4: They'll give a speech to their Muslim audience and say, we're one step closer to taking over England. We're going to get a majority in the parliament. We're going to enact Sharia law. And
0: isn't that true here, too, though? We've seen the videos of these imams and others essentially saying, you know, we're going to be peaceful for now. It's cultural jihad for now.
4: Yeah.
0: But we will submit them. Ultimately, we will take over America. We're going to take over Congress. We're going to take over. I mean, they have telegraphed their plans.
4: Yeah. And Jack Hibbs at Calvary Chapel Chino Hills was telling me that there's a Muslim woman now running for mayor of Los Angeles.
0: Oh, wow.
4: And he's like, if she gets in, it'll be like Mondamio on the West Coast.
0: Yeah.
4: And then Steyer, if I'm saying his name correctly,
0: Tom Steyer. I did see Jack's video on this. Apparently the Muslims are all supporting him.
4: Yeah, CARE. This is a designated terrorist group.
0: Supporting a candidate for governor openly.
4: This Democrat billionaire. And so if he gets in, he's going to be indebted to him.
1: Wow.
4: And, you know, one of the things I observed in reading and writing on Islam, there were three Jewish tribes in Medina, and they had intertribal warfare. They had like Trump derangement syndrome against each other. And when the Muslims first come in, Muhammad picked on one of the tribes, and the other one sort of stood back and said, they were competition for me. They had to come in, you know. And then, I mean, it's like high school rivalry of cities in West Texas. It's like, I hate that other city's team. And then he picked on the second one, and the big one stood back until the last one standing, he surrounds them and then brings them into the city, chops off their heads. But then you look at Egypt. You had Coptic Christians in Egypt were being persecuted by the Byzantine Christians of Constantinople. And when Amir ibn Alas, the Muslim leader, comes to the borders of Egypt with his cavalry, he says, we'll help you drive out those terrible Byzantine Christians. Mm. They're like, oh, thanks. You know, and they come in, they take over, and then they cut out the tongues of anybody caught speaking Coptic. Mm. And then they conquer all of North Africa. And then Spain, in 711, Tariq lands with 80,000 cavalry. And there's a bunch of kingdoms, Visigothic Christian kingdoms, that hate each other. And so he'd pick on one, and the other ones would stand back. And he'd pick on another one, and the other ones. And so in 10 years, they conquered all of Spain. And then you look at in 1400s, the Muslims are surrounding Constantinople, and they've had 1,000 years of politics. And the last emperor was Constantine the 11th, and his brother Demetrius felt like he should have been chosen as the last emperor. Of course, they didn't know it's going to be the last. But Demetrius goes across the Bosporus, gathers the Muslim hordes, brings them to the walls of Constantinople to try to force his brother, Constantine the 11th, to recognize his claim to royalty.
0: So they have been masters throughout history at manipulating and taking advantage of our old internal conflicts, you know, in terms of Christendom.
4: Yeah, and so then you have, in the early 1500s, the king of France is Francis I. He's captured in a battle by Spain, Charles V, the same Charles V that stood there at trial with Martin Luther. Anyway, so here, the king of France is a prisoner of the king of Spain. After a couple concessions, the king of Spain lets him go. Well, Francis I goes directly to the Muslim sultan, Suleiman the Magnificent, and says, you hate Spain, we hate Spain, let's do a Franco-Ottoman treaty. It goes on for 3 centuries. And so France is always upgrading the Muslim-Ottoman military. Matter of fact, Napoleon was being sent on an assignment to upgrade the Ottoman artillery. And Napoleon's genius was artillery, cannons on wheels. He refused and he resigned from the military.
0: Huh.
4: And they finally, you know, shuffle things around and let him stay in. And didn't send him over there. But think if
0: he understood the danger of doing that.
4: Yeah, yeah. That plus he wanted the glory.
0: Yeah.
4: But imagine if Napoleon's artillery expertise could have been at the hands of the Ottoman sultans. And then you fast forward to World War I. You had the Germans siding with the Turks against the British siding with Persia or Iran. In 1908, Persia and England formed the Anglo-Iranian Oil Company, better known as BP.
0: Huh, I didn't know that.
4: And the Germans didn't have any oil, so they made a treaty with Turkey because they had Kirkuk oil. And anyway, but here, the Middle East, the Persians were Shiite and the Turks were Sunni. Again, you have this generations of the French and English not liking each other. Now it's being overlaid over the Middle East. And then even fast forward to the Cold War, and you have the United States arming and training the Taliban in 1988 to fight the Soviet-Afghan War. So we're arming the very Afghan Taliban to fight those terrible Soviets. And of course, the Taliban says, well, hey, we can do this.
5: Thanks for teaching us that. Now we'll use it against you.
4: And then, you know, so the dynamics in America right now, we have Republicans and Democrats.
5: Yeah.
4: And the Democrats have the Trump derangement syndrome. It's like, we hate the Republicans so bad. And then the Muslims come along and says, hey, we'll help you. And they go, great, reinforcements. All right. And they're happy to work together with them. But then I was in South Texas. I was in Sugar Land, Texas. And Pastor Andy Wood, and he was explaining to me how the Republican Party was reaching out to the Muslims and having, hey, we got some, they'll join our party. And it's like, we don't realize that they have their own agenda. It's like a pinball. They'll bounce off either party as long as they can help advance their ultimate goal of Sharia.
0: Yeah. Wow. What a warning for us. Just all of that history to recognize the game plan. The question is, will we see that blueprint and develop a strategy against it, right? Will we unite with people that for the most part share our values? Like you're saying, it's like we disagree on some things, or maybe it's the personality. You know, they hate Trump so much, or we hate their candidate so much that all of a sudden now we're teaming up with people that literally want to kill us at the end of the day if we don't submit to their tyranny. So what do we do to wake up, Bill? What do we do to respond to that?
4: Well, I mean, you're an expert at it, but the founding fathers on the First Continental Congress opened with prayer. And you had Anglicans and Presbyterians and, you know,
0: put their differences aside for that moment of unity.
4: Yeah, that they... you know, there was a motion for prayer, and the delegate, you know, Rutledge from South Carolina said no. But then Sam Adams stands up and he goes, I'm no bigot. I can hear the prayer of any man of piety who at the same time is a friend of our nation. And so this idea that, look, we need to unite together for the big things so that we can all have the freedom to continue having our Christian faith. And so it's this idea that let's stop hating people. And let's try to work together on the big picture of saving our country.
0: Yeah.
4: It is really something that, you know, when Charlie Kirk died and certain podcasters sort of got co-opted into a psyops where they were used to sow division.
0: That's right.
4: They did this in America in the 1950s with Hollywood. They were the influencers.
0: Yeah.
4: And they actually call it an influence campaign. They would find out who the Hollywood producers, movie producers are, and who their friends are, and who their friends are, and they would like befriend this friend so they could get on an inner circle to befriend that friend, and then finally they would get at the party with the movie producer, and then they would befriend them and

0: is 6 times more effective at getting people to change their views than humans are.
1: Wow.
0: They study you and me and every, they study you so much. They know everything you do on the internet.
1: Wow.
0: They know how long you're watching a video and then figures out the content.
1: So they know where your decision matrix is then. What really triggers you to turn that video off or to watch longer? So what are the things that are driving you? And then they can figure out the right message.
0: Yeah, we think we're using the internet and the phone for our purposes. It's just studying us.
1: Yeah.
0: And it's studying what are your pains and your pleasures? What are your fears? What are your desires? And then it can gradually, and they're powerful tools.
1: Yeah.
0: I mean, they can convince a boy that he's a girl.
1: Yeah, wow.
0: I listened to one podcast, and it was Christian family, and their son committed suicide.
1: Mm.
0: And they're looking at his chat conversations with this AI.
1: Mm.
0: And he's like, oh, there's multiverses, and you can go to the one on the other side. You just pull the trigger, and I'll see you on the other side.
1: Wow.
0: And the kid kills himself. Oh. And it's this, and so they want to bring division. You know, the feminist movement was designed by the Soviets to divide men and women.
1: Break up the family.
0: And the 1960s, divide the children against the parents. You know,
1: so it sounds like then we have to figure out what are the most important things that unite us and then rally people around that. And the 250 is a great chance to do that, right? Because we're going back to some of those basic things in the Declaration that really define what we are as Americans that most people should want to rally around, that there is, you know, truth, that there's life, liberty, pursuit of happiness, all of those things. But we've got a job educating them on that and getting past the derangement syndrome of whatever the personality or our party is.
0: I love the one quote from Eisenhower. And he said, recognition of the supreme being is the first, the most basic expression of Americanism.
1: There it is. Yeah.
0: So, you know, Tower Babel, they're all scattered. What happened? Well, they gravitated into language groups. That was their commonality.
1: Yeah.
0: And those language groups turned into nations. And so some of the very, very basics is we're speaking the same language, like we're communicating with each other. That's very basic. But here's Eisenhower saying the basic is we believe in a God of the Bible, not an Islamic God. A God of the Bible who what? Makes us all in his image. He gives us rights, and he is not a respecter of persons. Therefore, we're all equal.
1: Yeah.
0: So the purpose of the government is to guarantee to us our creator-given rights.
1: Amen.
0: That's the common.
1: We got to start there.
0: That's the lowest common.
1: We got to start there. And I'll leave people with a visual as we wrap this up. I was just out at Freedom's Foundation, which Eisenhower helped start.
0: Oh, wow.
1: Just outside of Valley Forge. And they have this big monument, and it's the Bill of Responsibilities and how the system should work. And the very bottom pillar, the biggest one, belief in God. And so you're exactly right. Bill, I hear everybody coming out. It's time for us to head in and give some talks to these pastors. Thank you so much for taking a few minutes with me.
0: Well, Rick, you're the best. I thank God for you, and looking forward to being down at Patriot Academy. And I tell people, get your church to get biblical citizenship classes. Become a Constitution coach.
1: Thank you.
0: This is something that God is doing through Rick Green and Patriot Academy, and it's the answer to turn things around.
1: I love it. I love it. Stay with us, folks. We'll be right back with David and Tim Barton. Have you noticed the vacuum of leadership in America? We're looking around for leaders of principle to step up, and too often, no one is there. 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They're crying out for the mentorship and leadership training they need. 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Welcome back to the Wobbler Show. Thanks for staying with us. Thanks to Bill Federer for taking a chance to sit on the couch with me in the lobby of the Marriott Hotel in Wichita, Kansas. I don't know, guys, I haven't done many interviews like that where we actually get to sit face-to-face. Most of the time, our interviews are just over the phone, so it's kind of nice to be able to sit there with somebody and do the interview, and always love talking to Bill.
2: You know, one of the real important things that Bill was talking about, though, I think is pointing out, and he really has become such a good grassroots populist on helping explain

0: Islam. And we in America have been so tolerant for so long, and we just want to accept religion. But he's right. I mean, you were right too, Rick. I mean, what if you start calling MS-13 gang a religion? Does that suddenly give them protections? They're here to destroy. They're here to take the civilization away, turn it in a different direction. Are we going to give them freedom of religion just because they call themselves a religion? And when you look across the world and across the centuries, as Bill just went through, and I don't think there's anybody any better at looking at what Islam does to civilizations over the decades and centuries and millennia than what Bill does. And you look at it, and I was reminded of this. We've had this thing for the last 20 years of tolerance, and we got to get along with each other. And I'll just remind you, the Bible, Proverbs 8:13 says, the fear of the Lord is to hate evil. You don't tolerate everything, and you're not supposed to tolerate evil. If you start tolerating evil, you invite it to move in. It sits up a house where it is, and it'll start producing bad fruit. And so we're in a situation now where we got some really antithetical philosophies to our basic Judeo-Christian foundation. And as Jesus pointed out, a house divided against itself can't stand. And so we cannot remain a strong nation if we're going to embrace philosophies in the name of religion that are actually political and even military philosophies. It's just not going to work. And Bill is so right on that.
1: Well, one of the things, too, that he has done such a good job explaining, and really as Christians, we should be strategic, where Jesus lamented at one point that how sad it was that the children of the world were more shrewd than the children of light, where people were challenged, that they should be as shrewd as a serpent, but as harmless, as innocent as a dove. And I think one of the things we have to be more wise about, this reality that the Bible tells us a little leaven can leaven the whole loaf. When you let a little bit come in, it actually can damage far more than you think, or impact far more than you think. And there's a lot of people that think, hey, it's not really that big of a deal, right? It doesn't matter if some of these Muslims get elected to school board, to city council, their mayors, right? Just because they have a different ideology and worldview, that it's not that impactful. And as Bill pointed out, if you look at what's happening right now over in Europe, where there's people, Muslim individuals saying in English, hey, we just want to, you know, peace and let's get along. And then in speaking to their people, they're actually saying, we're about to take this whole thing over. I think we have to be more wise and recognize what is the agenda that is unfolding before us. And certainly with love and constitutionally, we need to use what we can to oppose some of these efforts to take over and change the nation. When people want to move here and not assimilate, when they want to reject the values that made America what it is, we need to stand up. We need to say no. We need to get involved and push back where we can. And certainly grateful for Bill Federer for helping lay this out and explain this to people.
2: Yeah, as daunting as some of these challenges seem, I think one of the things that's really cool is just watching the pieces that God's bringing together. All these different organizations, these people, locking shields together, working together, and realizing that we've got to do, like Bill was talking about, instead of being divided, actually come together. So it's pretty neat to watch. And, of course, revival at the very heart of that. Thanks so much for listening today. Don't forget, tomorrow we got Foundations of Freedom Thursday. You can send your questions into radio@wallbuilders.com. And then on Friday, we'll have a lot of good news coming your way for Good News Friday. 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
1: When my mother was arrested for the murder of my father, I was 13. I didn't see how it was possible because Mom was with us at the neighbor's and we came home to find the house ransacked and my dad dead on the kitchen floor. Dad was 76 when he died and Mom was 33. Dad had married Mom out of pity after he found her homeless with my two half-sisters. The prosecution subpoenaed me as a witness, and I wasn't allowed to tell things Dad did that made Mom hate him, like touching us girls inappropriately. They twisted my words to support their case. Mom was convicted and sentenced to life in prison. I was sent to live with a cousin in Texas who blabbed about our tragedy, which I hated, and she wouldn't let me visit Mom in prison. I was filled with self-pity and tried to end my life by swallowing a bottle of pain pills. To get away from my cousin, I married a godly man from church when I was 18. He took me to visit my mom, but I was so selfish we divorced after 4 years. Then I married again and had 3 children. I was so ashamed of my past, I hated going to church, but did and began reading the Bible. I learned that God loved me and Jesus died for my sins. Jesus set me free of guilt and shame, giving my life purpose. I'm Sylvia. If the Son, therefore, shall make you free, ye shall be free indeed.
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4: I'm going to take up a subject that has been controversial, but we'll take a look at the balance of it from the Word of God today. I'm going to talk to you about whether or not we should keep on praying for certain issues, or whether you pray once for an issue and then don't pray anymore after that. And we have 2 sides arguing against each other. There is a tremendous balance on this in the Word of God. And so turn to 1 Thessalonians chapter 5. We're going to start with that verse of Scripture there, 1 Thessalonians 5. For those of you that become partners with me in this ministry, you not only want to learn from it, you want to help spread it. And that's by giving into this ministry, Bob Yandian Ministry. Thank you for doing so. If you'd like to become a partner with me, along with these other wonderful, fabulous, incredible, thank God for you people, then you can become a partner with me by going to bobyandian.com. And on my website, on the face page there, you will find a place where you can become a partner with me. I thank you in advance for just simply saying yes to supporting this ministry. This isn't your tithe. Don't take it out of your church. That belongs to your church. This is offerings above that. And I want to just say thank you so much for giving into the kingdom of God. And God will reward you back also through human beings. This is how God rewards back. Through the hands of men, he gives back to you. So let's go to the Word of God together. 1 Thessalonians chapter 5, verse 17 says, pray without ceasing. I went to Trinity Bible College in Tulsa. Charles Duncombe was the teacher, came over from England. He was happy for his British accent, continued to press to keep his British accent, but he was also Smith Wigglesworth's pastor. And I mean, we would talk about, oh, tell us a story about Smith Wigglesworth. And finally, one day he just got and said, listen, Smith and I disagreed on some things. He went down the list of things he disagreed on. One of them was, he said, Smith Wigglesworth says this, that if you pray any more than one time, you are now in unbelief. And Charles said, no, there's many times in the Word of God where you pray more than once over an issue. Smith Wigglesworth said, no. He said, they must have been carnal. He must not have been praying right because any more than once is unbelief. Well, we're going to talk about that from the Word of God. There is a truth on both sides of this, but there's also a truth in the middle of this thing. And that is you can pray more than one time over an issue. It's found in the Word of God, but also there are certain issues you pray one time over. And that is the prayer of faith. First of all, Jesus prayed twice over a blind man. All right. The prayer of faith based on God's word needs only one time of prayer, but you know what? As this man's faith began to grow, even after Jesus laid hands on him, we'll bring this man up again during this broadcast and talk about him. But Jesus laid hands on this blind man and said, "Can you see anything?" He said, "Well, I see men but walking, but they look like trees." Jesus must have realized something. This man probably had very little faith to begin with, and maybe a tiny bit, but probably had a lot of doubt and unbelief too. But when Jesus prayed, all of a sudden a little bit of sight came to him, and all of a sudden this man began to say, "Hey, this stuff really works." And Jesus prayed for him again, and this time the man could see clearly. So again, these two sides are both scriptural, but they don't contradict each other. They complement each other. We're not saved by works, but you know what? We're saved unto good works. Those things don't contradict each other. There's people today that get so caught up in the message of grace that you even mention the word works. They go, "Whoa, get back, man. No. I will not hear that word works in my life." Well, there are good works, but you can't commit them before you're born again. You can only commit a good work after you're born again. Good works that are pleasing to God are backed by the power of the Holy Spirit, but a sinner doesn't have the Holy Spirit. How in the world can he do anything spiritual? Because he doesn't have a recreated spirit and the Holy Spirit living inside of him. But once you get born again and have that brand new power, now you're commanded that you are saved unto good works. And I can tell you this, there is so many mention of good works in the Word of God. Miracle signs and wonders are called good works. The works that I do, you will do also. And he went on to mention other things. In the book of Acts, we have so many mentions of good works and women who actually brought, you know, strangers into their house and kept them there. And they had, you know, believers treating each other fine and giving clothing and giving food and giving finances. These are all good works, but done with a scriptural purpose out of love toward God and love toward people. Now, we find that both of these extremes, which seem to contradict each other, actually complement each other. And so it does say in the area of faith and works, that God wants us to get saved by faith. He wants us to grow in faith, but he also wants us with Holy Spirit backing to commit good works in this earth as an example to the world of what Jesus Christ has done for us. So let's find some examples in the Gospels. In Luke chapter 18, verses 1 through 8, we have a story here that people stand on, pound the table, and justify the fact that we can pray over and over and over and over and over again for something because God's in heaven, he's kind of hard of hearing, and we had to pound on the front door and pound on the front door and pound on the front door before he'll finally open up, and that's taken from the book of Luke. Let me say one thing before we get into these verses 6 through 8. This is the story of the unjust judge, the parable of the unjust judge. I can tell you this, that the unjust judge is not a type of God. A lot of the stories that Luke tells and a lot of the examples he brings and parables he talks about actually contrast God. You know, they're simply saying, this is what men do. God is not a man. And Luke's the one that brings out, you know, if you ask for something to eat with an earthly father, give him something that's going to hurt him. He says, well, God won't do that. He says, and there are some things in life that men will do, but God is not like that because he's not a man. And so Luke chapter 18, verses 6 through 8 says this, the Lord said, hear what the unjust judge teaches. Shall not God avenge his elect who cry day and night to him, though he endure long with them? I tell you, he will avenge them quickly. Nevertheless, when the Son of Man comes, will he find faith on the earth? The point of this is God says, if you come before God in faith, yes, you can ask him once and God will meet your need. But listen, he said, on this earth, you have unjust people, but God is not an unjust judge. God's a great judge. God, listen, is compassionate. And where you have to pound on it and pound on it and pound on the door before this guy will finally open up the door. No, he goes on to say, knock and it shall be opened. Seek and you shall find. And in that, we have the contrast of God. You say, yes, but the Bible says, and it's true. If you look it up in the Greek, it says, knock and keep on knocking and the door will be open. And seek and keep on seeking and you'll find. And they say, well, see that? You have to keep on seeking. No, actually, both words there are in the present tense. They are both linear action. And so what it's simply saying is knock and keep on knocking and the door will keep on being opened and keep on being opened. It's talking about every time you come to God, just ask and it'll open, ask, it'll open, ask, it'll open. Not ask 100 times and finally God will get out of bed, come, gripe at you and complain and say, here, take it, just get out of my face. That is not what it's saying. Seek and you shall find means keep on seeking, keep on seeking, keep on seeking. And what you'll do is keep on finding, keep on finding, keep on finding, keep on finding. It's just a lifestyle of asking and receiving and seeking and finding all the different things that God wants to do for us. That's the story of the unjust judge. So again, is there times when we beseech God for more than one time? The answer is yes. We found it there. Even Jesus prayed for a man twice. And again, the man came seeing. and fully seeing after the second time that Jesus prayed for him. Not that Jesus had more power the second time than the first time. This man had an increase in faith from the first time to the second time, probably filled with all types of questions. Is it God's will? Is it not God's will? Okay, well, listen, go ahead. I'm going to put a little trust in you. And the moment he did, he saw trees, or saw people looking like trees walking. The next time Jesus laid hands on him, bam. But this man grew in faith. And I'm simply saying, have you grown in faith? Maybe it's time you go back and take something, look at something you prayed for before. Come back and pray for it this time with more faith attached to it. Faith does not need to approach God more than one time if it's truly faith. But the parables of Luke, again, show more contrast than they do comparison. Luke tells of an unjust steward in chapter 16. He was also called wise in the world's ways, not in God's ways, in the world's ways. Why should not believers be even more smart than with the friends of the world that they have and those around them? Believers should be smarter than those that they have around them. Doesn't the mafia even give to poor by favor from citizens? Yes, they do. But that doesn't mean they're right and we compare them to God. Again, a few things they do that's right and good, we can look at that and say, that's all right. But we can't look at the intent of their heart and say, that's right. They even use good things to promote bad things. If we would petition an unjust judge, why wouldn't we petition a loving God who loves and takes care of his own? If we would petition an unjust judge by pounding and pounding and going to him and going to him and wearing him down, then understand if we have a loving God, you don't need to come to him that way. And quit comparing him to natural things of this earth. God stands outside of those things. So let's understand the parable of the unjust judge. This woman petitioned to change the judge. We don't have to petition God to change him. God is unchangeable. Prayer changes us. It doesn't change God. But prayer of faith simply releases God to give us things that he promised us already in the Word of God. But there's many areas of our life. If we get into sin, immorality, if I regard iniquity in my heart, the Lord will not hear me. So again, prayer changes us. It doesn't change God. God loves us and will speedily answer at us. Let's go back to that story that I talked about here. Jesus prayed for that blind man. And again, this is the story that Brother Duncan would tell. He said, Jesus prayed for a blind man twice. And of course, he said he differed from Smith Wigglesworth in that particular case. Didn't tell us what Smith said about that, but mainly just the fact that there are times in the Word of God where Jesus or others prayed for something more than once, or they continued in prayer for quite a while until the prayer was answered. So again, Jesus prayed for this blind man twice in Mark chapter 8. Why? Because the man that came to him was apparently weak in faith. And even when Jesus healed him, he said, don't go back into town and tell anybody. Don't tell anybody. This man was so weak in faith and probably so much at the mercy of what other people thought about him that he could be easily swept off his feet, discount the miracle, say it just happened to be a freak thing that happened to you, and lose his faith and trust in God. What he was simply saying was there are times when you grow in the things of God, then you're able to stand up and tell others about it. When Jesus set the man free that was running through the tombs and was demon possessed, he said, go back and tell everybody. Well, if you find out where he came from, it's a city that was open toward the things of God. And he said, and go tell everybody what the Lord has done for you. When he often would tell people, don't tell anybody, it was because the town they were from was heavily into unbelief and doubting and despising of even Jesus. And they would be talked out of what they had. But others that he said, go tell everybody, was towns that was friendly toward him, that followed after him and even pitched in on his ministry. Jesus prayed the second time this man saw clearly. It would be fine to add to a first prayer if you've increased in faith and grown in faith between the first and this time. There's been times in my life I've trusted God for something and literally I had something wrong with me, but it didn't get any worse. It just stayed the same. Later on, as I grew in faith and trusted more in the Word of God, I came back to him for a second time, but didn't even see this as an addition to the first prayer. To me, this was the prayer. This was the prayer of faith. The first time I came to you, I had a little bit of faith, and I know you can answer me with a little bit of faith, but you know what, Lord? I've learned so much since then. I've learned more of your mercy, your power, your compassion, your personality, the things that you have inside of you, that you're a loving, wonderful Heavenly Father. I'm coming to you on the basis of that grace. And on top of that, you gave me in the Word of God that you, the prayer of faith will save the sick and the Lord will raise him up.
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4: Paul told us in Philippians chapter 1, verses 3 through 5, I thank my God at every remembrance of you, always in every prayer of mine, making requests for you, all with joy for your partnership in the gospel from the first day until now. 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
6: Welcome to Taking Your Place in Christ. I'm Mark Hankins, and today I have a powerful message from the Word of God that I believe will bless you and will encourage you. My favorite scripture is, "Now thanks be unto God, who always causes us to triumph in Christ." And today is a day of triumph. Let's get right into the Word.

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1: So we want to look at this at Galatians chapter 2, verse 20, and I'm going to give you these scriptures on identification with Christ real quickly. And because it's through this identification with Christ that sanctification is affected in our lives to prepare us for God to do things that just blow your mind. Yes. Galatians 2:20, find that? Amen. Here's what Paul says, Galatians 2:20. I am crucified with Christ, nevertheless I live, yet not I, but Christ lives in me. And the life which I now live in the flesh, I live by the faith of the Son of God who loved me and gave himself for me. I am crucified with Christ. And people say, yeah, but we saw Jesus on one cross and a thief on either side. Well, where was Paul at? Paul said, I was there. Uh-huh. Amen. How did he get there? Because of substitution. That Jesus was not a martyr. He was a substitute. He literally took everything that came in through Adam. And Paul said, that's where I came from. And I was crucified with him. They said, well, crucified people don't survive. He said, and I did not survive. He said, I am alive, but it's not really me anymore. Come on, I really did not survive that crucifixion. It's not really me anymore. Actually, my whole identity has been changed, and now it is Christ that lives on the inside of me. Come on, the triumph of Christ. I love what T.L. Osborne said. He said, little I moved out, and big Christ moved in. Come on, when you got saved, you didn't just get forgiven. Little I, come on, who you used to be. Come on, your whole identity moved out and Christ moved on the inside of you. Little I moved out and big Christ moved in. Defeated I moved out. Triumphant Christ moved in. Selfish I moved out. What about me? I'm tired of it now. Come on, you old selfish person. Your old self-centered person. The old person that wants your way and what's going to be convenient for you. He said, that person died and now it's Christ. Come on, it's Christ that lives on the inside of me. Woo, that means resurrection life, triumphant life of Christ is on the inside of me. He said, and now the life that I now live, I live by the faith of the Son of God who loved me and gave himself for me. I am crucified with Christ. Other translations say, I consider myself as having died, and now I'm enjoying a second existence, which is simply Jesus using my body. Amen. In other words, your definition of Christianity has to come right to Galatians 2:20. I'm not just a forgiven sinner. I'm a new creature made after the Christ pattern. And Christ, the anointed. Come on, you're a world changer. Come on, you. I said, you're a world changer. Christ lives in me. Christ lives in me. Same life that's in Christ is on the inside of me right now. So he said, I was crucified. I was crucified. Now go to Romans chapter 6 in verse 6. Here's what he says in Romans 6 in verse 6. Romans 6. Now, I'll try to give you these other translations as the best I can here. But Romans chapter 6, verse 6, he says this. Knowing this, that our old man was crucified with Christ. Now, who's your old man? Well, it's not your daddy, not your husband. Who is your old man? The old man is literally Adam and the race produced by Adam. Adam is called the old man. But that old man condition came to you. So he says, now what happened on the cross is my old man, the old person I used to be, was crucified with Christ, that the body of sin might be what? Destroyed, and I would no longer serve sin. Come on, God's getting you ready. Come on, for stuff that comes from a new identity. Let's try that again. I said, God's getting you ready for stuff that's only going to come from a new identity. In other words, if you want to reach your destiny, you got to let God change your identity. Come on, I said, if you want to reach your destiny, come on, you ain't going to find it looking in the yearbook of the past and all the things you see around you. There's a whole new identity for you in Christ. Don't let people keep pinning that stuff on you. And don't you accept that and say, that's just the way I am. And that runs in my family. No, that guy died. Come on, you've been born again, a new creature in Christ. Woo! Our old man is crucified with Christ. Well, a crucifixion will cure it. I just don't know what kind of habits and attitudes and stuff messing with you that's hindering you from God's blessing that cannot be cured with a death. A death will cure it. That stuff will not follow you past the grave. When they die, baby, it's just over. So he says, now on the cross, I was crucified. The person I used to be died there. My old identity died there on the cross. That guy died, was crucified. Now that's just as real as anything else you can think about right now concerning what people say you are and what you're like. You say, no, what happened on the cross is more real. Our old man, what does that mean, our old man? Here's what other translations say. My old sinful self was crucified with Christ. Now, this is why you don't want to do suicide. Because the problem with suicide is you're just not able to pull off a resurrection. But you might need a death, but you don't need to kill yourself. If you'll go to the cross, a death has been provided for you, whereby the things that harass you that could not be changed any other way can die, and yet the resurrected Christ will occupy anything that goes through his death the moment you submit to the cross.
2: Amen.
1: So that means all your trouble is not just from the devil. Some of it is from you. So God said, we don't think we can fix him. We're just going to have to kill him. In other words, your condition was a lot worse than you thought it was. We can't just rehab you. Come on, we can't just get you to read a few books and try to change a few things. Come on, Christianity is a radical change in your life that you go to the cross and you die there.
2: Amen.
1: Our old man, our old sinful self, come on, we're not just forgiven of sin. Our whole identity has been changed by the cross of Christ.
3: Yes. Amen.
1: And the devil will constantly keep trying to bring your old identity back up and try to tell you that's the way you are and that runs in your family and that's because of what happened to you. But I'm telling you, what happened to Jesus is greater than anything that has ever happened to you. He said, well, if you knew what happened to me, you'd know why I'm the way I am. But let me tell you this. If you knew what happened to Jesus, you'd know why God's able to redeem your life and turn things around no matter what has happened to you.
2: Amen.
1: Amen.
3: Amen.
1: Now, Alabama just beat, who was that they beat now? Oklahoma.
3: Clemson.
1: Alabama just beat Clemson. Now, it's interesting because Clemson beat them the year before. So when they beat him, they asked Saban, because Saban used to coach at LSU, so Louisiana people don't care for him that much. But anyway, but when they beat him, they asked Saban, who is known as the best coach in college football, and not only the best coach, that he is like the Belichick from the NFL, he's that in college football. In other words, if you go to Alabama, you expect to win because that coach is there. And he is able to plug in different players every year into his system and make champions. They'll be in the championship every year. Why? Because they have a championship mentality, right? And so they said, well, why did you come back and you beat Clemson so bad? How did you do that? He said, because we were not just playing a game. We were fighting for our identity. All right, let's try this side over here. Come on now. Come on, 2018, you ain't just going through life. You are fighting for your identity in this year. And you say, devil, I might have lost last year, but you ain't taking over my identity in this year because Jesus is my Lord. I'm redeemed by his blood. And no matter what I've been through, my identification still comes from Christ. Ooh, boy, you better get tough. You better get rough. You better get ready. Come on now, because if the devil can challenge your identity, then he can hinder your destiny.
2: Yeah.
1: Now we got 8 grandkids, and some of them sitting around here playing with their phones that I bought for them. But listen, they think you go blind when you start preaching, you know. But anyway, I'm sure they're looking up scriptures. So the grandkids, Alicia told us this about Landon, you know, and Landon, he's a great little grandson. But Landon, Alicia was putting him to bed the other night, and she said, Landon, did you know that God has a great plan for your life? And she said, you know, she's just kind of talking to him, and said, Landon jumped up and said, he does? What is it? Some of y'all have heard that so long, you just sit there like a knot on the log. Somebody say, God has a great plan for your life. And you just go, you ought to jump up and say, he does? What is it? Instead of going, oh, yeah, I heard that line before. No, you ought to say, he does? What is it? And in 2018, you are on the verge of stepping in to God's plan and purpose for your life like you have never seen before. And everything the devil meant for evil and everything the devil meant to destroy and to hinder you, God's turning that thing around in this year. And you better get ready. Come on, that the old identity is dead and gone, and a new creature now is coming up. Praise the Lord. Hey! Ha, ha, ha! Glory, glory. Go ahead and laugh a few minutes. Ha, ha, ha, ha. Come on, I'm not who the past says I am. I'm not who my feelings say I am. I'm not who experiences say I am. I am who God says I am. I am a new creature in Christ. I am the righteousness of God in Christ. I am redeemed. I have been made alive and raised up with Christ, seated with Christ. Ha-ha. Go ahead and laugh for a few minutes. Say, hey, hey, that's it, baby. That's it. That's the real thing there. Woo! Ha, ha, ha, ha.
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0: This is Pastor Jerry Hall, General Manager of radio station WHJG. 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
1: Welcome to 15 Minutes in the Word with New York Times bestselling author Joyce Meyer. On today's program, Joyce will be teaching from her series, What is Love? Anytime we are loving someone, God is there. Because love is not something God does, it's who He is. God is love. Wherever love is, God is. Now, here's Joyce with today's teaching.
2: God is love, and where love is, God is. I love that. You got to think about that for a while. Here's a story that makes the point. This is a story written by Leo Tolstoy about a shoemaker named Martin. It's a little bit of a long story, but it's worth it. It begins with the background on Martin's life. He was a fine cobbler as he did his work and never promised to do anything that he couldn't do. He stayed busy with his work in his basement, which only had one window, and through this window he could only see the feet of people as they walked by. He was still able to recognize most people by their shoes, as he had worked with most of the shoes at least once. He had a wife, but she died, and all their children had died in their infancy except one three-year-old son. After he thought about sending him off to live with his sister, he decided to care for the child himself. Martin, however, was not destined to have a child as his son died a few years later with a fever. Okay, now here's a man, he lost his wife and every child he had. He denied God, wondering how he could allow such a thing to happen to him. One day a missionary visited Martin, and Martin told him all about his hardships, and the missionary told Martin he should live his life for God and not deny him, because God's will is the ultimate deciding factor in our lives. You see, really, it doesn't matter what I want or what you want. The only thing that matters is what God wants, because let me tell you something and get this clearly. When all of this is said and done and all of this world is currently passing away, the only thing that's going to be left is God. And you don't want to wait till then to try to get a right relationship with Him. We spend now getting ready for there. Now, even if you live to be 100, that's like one piece of sand on all the oceans and all the world compared to eternity. Forever is a long time. And I want to live it in the right place. So it's worth whatever I have to give up, whatever pride I need to swallow. It's worth saying I'm sorry when I need to. It's worth not hating people and forgiving people. It's worth obeying God. He said, the only thing that really matters, Martin, is God's will. So the man suggested that he get a Bible and start reading it. So he bought a Bible. And at first he only read it a little bit on holidays. But as he read more and more, it became his daily habit. His life began to be filled with peace and joy. After his day of work, he would sit down with a lamp and read. Well, one night Martin read a passage about a Pharisee who had invited Jesus into his house. And in the house, a woman anointed and washed Jesus' feet with her tears. Well, Martin thought of himself as the Pharisee in that story, as he was living only for himself. Ask yourself, who are you living for? What are you living for? And even more importantly, what kind of a legacy are you leaving? When you're gone, what will you leave behind to be remembered by? See, I decided a long time ago, I thought, well, I want to leave 100 good power-packed books. And I'm way beyond that now. But, you know, most of the books that have impacted my life were books written in the 16th, 17th century. So if I work real hard now, I think people can be getting saved off my stuff 200-300 years from now if Jesus tarries. Amen. I've left instructions with my family. Keep my stuff on TV as long as you possibly can. And, you know, they don't have to know I'm dead. Dave listened to a guy on the radio for years that was dead and didn't know he was dead. They'll just think that I'm the never-aging woman. It's the word that helps people. And I've told them, if it gets to the point where you can't keep it on TV anymore, and if for some reason the ministry can't keep going, I want you to promise me that you will put all of my teachings online free of charge for people to listen to anytime they want to. That is my legacy. I have spent the last 45 years of my life studying the Word and trying to teach people what God is teaching me, and I'm called to do it. I didn't just choose to do it. I'm called to do it. People ask me if I'm going to retire. I can't even imagine such a thing. What in the world would I do with myself if I retired? I hope I die doing this. When it's my time to go, I'd love to go preaching. My kids don't like it when I say that. They say that would be awful. Anyway, Martin thought of himself as the Pharisee, as he was only living for himself. As he slept that night, he heard the voice of God telling him that I'm going to visit you tomorrow. God told him, I'm going to visit you tomorrow. Well, the next morning, Martin skeptically watched out the window for God. While he was searching for God, he saw Stefanovich shoveling away snow, and Martin invited him in for a warm drink, and they talked for a little while. Martin told Stefanovich about Jesus and the Pharisee, and he was moved to tears, and he left, thanked Martin for the food, both for his soul and his body. Martin later saw a young woman outside with a baby not properly dressed for the cold. He invited her in, gave her some food, warm clothes, money. Martin also told her about Jesus, and she thanked him and left. Then he saw a young boy stealing from an older woman. He went outside and settled their argument and extended love and compassion toward the both of them. Well, that night while Martin worked, he wondered why God had not visited him. The three figures appeared to him in his home, whom he had showed hospitality to that day. They said that when he helped them, he was helping God. Martin then realized that God had indeed visited him that day and accepted him very well. This is what we have to understand. We're all looking for God. Oh, I'd love to see Jesus. I wish he would come and just sit on my bed and talk to me. You know, I hear these stories about people, oh, Jesus came and sat on the edge of my bed and talked to me for 30 minutes. Well, nothing like that's ever happened to me. You know, I'll just tell you, nothing like that's ever happened to me. But I've learned that I can see Jesus every day if I just love people, because God is love. I want you to get this. God is love. And anytime you're loving somebody, God is there. Amen? So anytime you feel like you need a visit from God, just go do some random act of kindness for somebody. The world is hurting. We wait and look for all these spiritual things. Ooh. God, I want to feel you. I'll go do something for somebody. So, last night I read 1 Corinthians 13, 4 through 8. I'm not going to read it again. I'm sure that you're all pretty familiar with it. Love is patient, love is kind, love is humble, it's not jealous, not envious, it believes the best of everyone. Good stuff. But what does all that mean? Well, so we started last night, love is patient. Henry Drummond said, patience is the normal attitude of love. Oh, I wish I was one of those people that would have been born patient and easygoing and laid back. But not me. No, not me. I'm like, I care about everything. If it's not the way I like it, I'm going to change it. Oh, my goodness. Patience is an attitude, this is from the Greek, patience is an attitude that grows only under trial. So the only way that you can grow in patience is to have trouble. Boy, you guys are so excited, I can hardly stand it. Do you know how hard it is to sell a teaching series on patience? The only thing that I know of that's harder to sell is one on pride. You just might as well forget. I mean, I wouldn't even bother writing a book on pride because nobody would buy it unless I hid it under another title. I could put the title on it, How to Be the Most Powerful Person on Earth, and people would buy that. But if you put Learning How to Love, nah, not so interested in that. The Power of Thank You, oh, I'm thankful enough. Don't need that. How to Become a Millionaire Overnight, oh yes, everybody wants that. I watch stuff, like we've got this, I forget what all these things are called. It's not Facebook, what are the little things? Instagram, that's it, thank you. So they put titles on them, and it's interesting. I can tell where people are at spiritually by what they choose to watch. And if you put anything on there that's not gonna get them something, then the numbers of views go way down that day. But if it's something that's gonna give them something, it blows up. I know we don't think we're that way, but we are. And so, love is patient, but it only grows under trial. That's why the Bible says, when you have trials, you should be exceedingly joyful, knowing that the trying of your faith worketh patience. And when you're patient, fully patient, then you are fully mature and you're perfect and entire, lacking in nothing. One translation says wanting nothing. Can you imagine how much peace you would have if you wanted nothing and you were satisfied with whatever God gave you? My goodness, the discontentment can drive you crazy. Amen? It's patience under undeserved affliction. Patience in well-doing. It's a fruit of the Spirit. It perfects Christian character. It may involve waiting, but patience is not really waiting. It's how we behave while we're waiting. Dave does better than me, I'll just tell you. He's better than me. Being patient during trials, we talked about that. Being patient with people's weaknesses, we talked about that. I'm not doing it again. I got to get past page one. Being patient with yourself. Ephesians 1:6 says, being confident of this, that he who began a good work in you will carry it on to completion until the day of Christ Jesus. So God is working in you, and God is changing you little by little. If you have come and set yourself here today to hear the word, you have taken your Saturday morning that you could have used for many other things, and you love God enough that you obviously want to grow, you want to change. I hope you came besides just to see me in person. Or to see if I really look like I look on TV or whatever, you know. Come on, we're way past that. If you're going to come to one of my conferences, come because you want to learn.
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7: Chapter 15. A soft answer turneth away wrath, but grievous words stir up anger. The tongue of the wise useth knowledge aright, but the mouth of fools poureth out foolishness. The eyes of the Lord are in every place, beholding the evil and the good. A wholesome tongue is a tree of life, but perverseness therein is a breach in the spirit. A fool despiseth his father's instruction, but he that regardeth reproof is prudent. In the house of the righteous is much treasure, but in the revenues of the wicked is trouble. The lips of the wise disperse knowledge, but the heart of the foolish doeth not so. The sacrifice of the wicked is an abomination to the Lord, but the prayer of the upright is his delight. The way of the wicked is an abomination unto the Lord, but he loveth him that followeth after righteousness. Correction is grievous unto him that forsaketh the way, and he that hateth reproof shall die. Hell and destruction are before the Lord. How much more, then, the hearts of the children of men. A scorner loveth not one that reproveth him, neither will he go unto the wise. A merry heart maketh a cheerful countenance, but by sorrow of the heart the spirit is broken. The heart of him that hath understanding seeketh knowledge, but the mouth of fools feedeth on foolishness. All the days of the afflicted are evil, but he that is of a merry heart hath a continual feast. Better is little with the fear of the Lord than great treasure and trouble therewith. Better is a dinner of herbs where love is than a stalled ox and hatred therewith. A wrathful man stirreth up strife, but he that is slow to anger appeaseth strife. The way of the slothful man is as an hedge of thorns, but the way of the righteous is made plain. A wise son maketh a glad father, but a foolish man despiseth his mother. Folly is joy to him that is destitute of wisdom, but a man of understanding walketh uprightly. Without counsel, purposes are disappointed, but in the multitude of counselors they are established. A man hath joy by the answer of his mouth, and a word spoken in due season, how good is it! The way of life is above to the wise, that he may depart from hell beneath. The Lord will destroy the house of the proud, but he will establish the border of the widow. The thoughts of the wicked are an abomination to the Lord, but the words of the pure are pleasant words. He that is greedy of gain troubleth his own house, but he that hateth gifts shall live. The heart of the righteous studieth to answer, but the mouth of the wicked poureth out evil things. The Lord is far from the wicked, but he heareth the prayer of the righteous. The light of the eyes rejoiceth the heart, and a good report maketh the bones fat. The ear that heareth the reproof of life abideth among the wise. He that refuseth instruction despiseth his own soul, but he that heareth reproof getteth understanding. The fear of the Lord is the instruction of wisdom, and before honor is humility. Psalm 100. Make a joyful noise unto the Lord, all ye lands. Serve the Lord with gladness. Come before his presence with singing. Know ye that the Lord, he is God. It is he that hath made us, and not we ourselves. We are his people and the sheep of his pasture. Enter into his gates with thanksgiving and into his courts with praise. Be thankful unto him and bless his name. For the Lord is good, his mercy is everlasting, and his truth endureth to all generations. The Song of Solomon, Chapter 1. The Song of Songs, which is Solomon's. Let him kiss me with the kisses of his mouth, for thy love is better than wine. Because of the savour of thy good ointments, thy name is as ointment poured forth. Therefore do the virgins love thee. Draw me, we will run after thee. The king hath brought me into his chambers. We will be glad and rejoice in thee. We will remember thy love more than wine. The upright love thee. I am black but comely, O ye daughters of Jerusalem, as the tents of Kedar, as the curtains of Solomon. Look not upon me because I am black, because the sun hath looked upon me. My mother's children were angry with me. They made me the keeper of the vineyards, but mine own vineyard have I not kept. Tell me, O thou whom my soul loveth, where thou feedest,

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0: 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Today, Keith Moore is teaching from the Word of God, a message from the series, Exceeding Growing Faith. Stay tuned, because at the end of this broadcast, we'll be giving you information on how you can receive a free copy of today's teaching. And now, Brother Moore.
1: Just give the command. Please, sir. He besought him, pled with him. And my servant shall be healed, because I understand orders. I have people who have rank above me. I'm under their authority. And then I got soldiers. Obviously, we know he's got at least 100 under him. And I say to this man, go. And in the Roman army, you did not say, do I have to? You know, I just don't feel like it. By the time he says, go, and you get yes, sir, out of your mouth, he needs to see some dust. He needs to see some dust coming off of your heels. Go. And what happens? He goes. I tell another one, come. What happens then? He comes. I tell my servant. So now, oh, thank you, Lord. Here is why he can believe for his servant like he can. His servant is submitted to him. Can you see this? We live in a society that despises submission. Despises it. You mention the word, you may lose half your crowd. It's seen as a archaic. We got delivered from that. Submission? I don't submit to anybody. Yeah, that includes God. Submission to God is shown, demonstrated in submission to men. Folks don't like that either. But one of the reasons why people are not able to help others with their faith is because the submission and respect is not there. But he knows he can use his faith, whether he understands it or not. I'm sure he didn't. He's a soldier. He's not a theologian. But he just knows he can. Why? Because when he tells his servant to do something, he does it. So he's not going to argue him and tell him he can't believe for his healing. I tell my servant, do this. What happens? He does it. When Jesus heard it, he marveled. The master marveled. It'd be like us saying, you know, wow. And he said to them that followed, verily, we'd probably say, I'm telling you the truth. I'm telling you, I haven't found so great faith, not in Israel. Now, that probably didn't make everybody happy, because they also despised the Romans.

0: They were occupied by them. No doubt there were a lot of atrocities that had been committed by them. And here's a guy who's a priest with extensive higher education in the law. Are you going to tell him that a Roman soldier has got way more faith than he's ever demonstrated? Jesus marveled. He said, I have not found faith so great. No, not in Israel. Verse 12. Verse 11. I say to you, many will come from the east and west, will sit down with Abraham and Isaac and Jacob in the kingdom of heaven. The children of the kingdom will be cast out. Outer darkness will be weeping and gnashing of teeth. Just because your parents were Christians doesn't make you a Christian. Just because you've been to a church a bunch doesn't mean you love God and respect God. It's not the same. And what he's saying is what we've been talking about. There will be people who you would have thought would have been in for sure, and they're not. Never were born again. And there are other people you'd think, no, how in the world would they even know how to believe God? And they're going to demonstrate some of the greatest faith you've ever seen. Verse 13. Jesus said to the centurion, oh, this is what he wanted to hear. What's he want to hear? Give the order. Please, sir, give the order. Give the order. Jesus said, go your way. What do you think happened with that centurion? Man, he braced. He came to attention. Go your way. And as you have believed, so be it done to you. Oh, hallelujah. Hallelujah. He said, you don't need to come to the house. I don't need to hear a big prayer. I don't need to see anything. You don't need to touch him. Would you just give the order? And he did. How many think what happened? Now, what did the centurion say? When I tell one soldier, go, what happens? When I say come, what happens? So when Jesus said, go your way, what do you think happened? As he was hollering, thank you, sir, you can see dust coming. Is that right? He's gone. He's out. And what happened? Come on, what happened? And the servant was healed in the selfsame hour of what? Paralysis and pain and incurable stuff. And within the hour, his servant is up saying, you want something to eat? Let me polish your breastplate for you. Is that right? Does your sword need sharpening?
1: Yes, sir.
0: The best use of a healing is service to God. The Lord strengthens you and heals you. Don't waste it doing nothing. Get up and start helping somebody do something for God. Is that right? That's the best use of your healing. Oh, hallelujah. Go with me back to Romans. We were over there. No, I'm moving too fast again. Are you still in Matthew? Matthew 8:13, Jesus said to the centurion, go your way. As you have believed, so be it done unto you. As you have believed. Why? We said you can't separate honor from faith. First Samuel 2 is where these words that are up over the stage area here come from. 1 Samuel 2:30, the Lord said, them that honor me, I will honor. I want you to hear the similarity in this. As you have believed, so be it done to you. Could you say it like this? You've honored me. I'm honoring you. How? As you've believed, if honor is inseparable from belief and faith, then you could say it. As you've honored me. Did he honor him?
2: Yes.
0: He did. And did the Lord honor him by giving the command? Yes. The two are inseparable. Now go with me to Mark 6. And you'll see such a perfect example of this. And then I think we'll make our way to Romans. Mark 6 and verse 1. I am so thankful for this revelation. I've seen pieces of this throughout the years, but I see it clearer today than I've ever seen it before. Thanks be unto God. It also answers questions why faith is weak. It's because disrespect is so prevalent, including church. Folks just, in so many cases, don't know how to act. I was at a place a while back, and the pastor and I were walking around the church. He was showing me some of the new stuff that they had, the Spirit of God was giving me some things for him, and we were talking about it. And some people came up, and they interrupted us rudely and callously. And he didn't say anything. I didn't say anything because it's not my church. It's not my place. This has been a couple of years ago. And then I noticed we never got back to what the Lord was saying about that. And it left me. And he never brought it up. This is not okay. People will stop important things because their child interrupted them for nothing. Did you hear me? When it would be a perfect example to teach the little one.
1: Right.
0: No, not now, baby. We're doing this.
1: Yep.
0: This is important. And then adults have never been taught things. Now, you don't go around walking around on eggshells. You don't go around afraid you're going to say and do the wrong thing. You just want to be aware that if something important, something of God is going on, you don't interrupt that. You don't interfere with that.
2: Right?
0: You wait till it's done. You support it. You help it. You don't hinder it. Come on, are y'all with me?
2: Yes.
0: Would you like to learn more about this?
2: Yes.
0: Just lift your hand right now and say, Father God,
1: forgive me
0: for being calloused or disrespectful of you, your things, your people. Teach me what's important to you, where I should show respect, how I should show respect. Enlighten me. Help me. In Jesus' name, I ask it. Glory to God. That's good. He's going to answer that prayer. He's already begun.
2: Amen.
0: But just pay attention. If something's going on and he checks you, he tugs on you, then just stop. Quit talking. Look, listen. Pay attention. See what's going on. I've noticed this. I've been traveling. Phyllis and I have been traveling now over 30 years, all over the country, other countries. We've been in all kinds of churches, different denominations. And it's consistent. Every place you go, everything you do, the more they respect God and the things of God, the more He gives you. The stronger the anointing, the more revelation, the less they respect Him. And the thing is, you'll see some good people with good works that just are sadly lacking in respect for God. They don't see it. They don't realize it because they just hadn't been around it enough. Didn't learn it at home. Their parents didn't know it. But you'll see, I can tell. You can sense it because it's tied in with faith. People that respect, for one thing, they're not trying to tell you all about their self nonstop. It's not just I did this, I did that, I think this, I feel this, I like this, I don't like this, I. That's not being respectful. But people that really do respect the things of God, by the time, you're not around them any length of time, God will start giving you things. Start giving you things. I'm talking about as a minister.
3: 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That's 417-334-9233. 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

0: Shalom, I'm Billy Brim. My daughter Shelley.
1: Shalom.
0: And we're here with the Voice of One Witness. Now, we're talking about signs of the times. We're talking about God's word being fulfilled.
1: Yes.
0: How can we know of a sign? Well, we have to look in the word and see if it tells us something's going to happen, and then it happens. So, but the crux of the matter is the word of God. God's very claim to being the Most High, and his name, when you see it translated, the Most High, it's Elyon. And his very claim to being Elyon, the Most High, is the infallibility of his word. God speaks, and it comes to pass. It must. Satan, the adversary of God, knows that if he can stop the word of God from coming to pass, he can beat God. His attacks are always against the word of God. Remember in the garden? What did he say to Eve? And by the way you pronounce her name in the Bible is Chaya. Isn't that pretty?
1: Mm-hmm.
0: Chaya. So what did he say to Chaya, Shelley?
1: Well, her name wasn't Eve then yet.
0: No, but what did he say? We know her as.
1: Yeah.
0: We can't have time to go into all that.
1: All right, forget it. So he said unto the woman, he said, hath God said?
0: Hath God said? What did he attack?
1: He attacked the word.
0: He wanted to put into her mind doubt of the word of God.
1: You're right.
0: Doubt of the word of God.
1: And that's been from the very beginning. And even with Jesus, you know, same thing with him.
0: Yep.
1: Hath God said,
0: mm-hmm.
1: if you be the Son of God.
0: Yeah, when Satan was tempting Jesus.
1: So it's a very common denominator between the enemy as he tempts.
0: And what did Jesus say back?
1: It is written.
0: Man shall not live by bread alone, but by every word.
1: And that's how we answer back.
0: That's how we answer.
1: It is written,
0: and we believe it.
1: Yes.
0: Hallelujah. So the litmus test for being God, God gave a test for being God.
1: Yes.
0: And he set the criteria for, and he said, it is knowing what is to come hereafter. And we see that in Isaiah 41, verse 23. Show the things that are to come hereafter, that we may know that you are gods. So he's challenging some people. You tell us what's going to happen. We'll see if you're God or not. And then he gave us what is the witness to his word.
1: Aha. Uh-huh.
0: And in Isaiah 43, it's a wonderful chapter. You should read the whole thing. But we're just going to pick out verses 12 and 13. We're going to pick it out in the Amplified Classic.
1: Oh, wonderful.
0: Mm-hmm. So this is God has witnesses to his word being true.
1: Mm-hmm.
0: God himself set who those witnesses are, that his word is true. There are witnesses in the earth of God and his word. And who are they? Shelley, read, please. Isaiah 43, 12 and 13 in the Amplified Classic.
2: I have declared the future and have saved the nation in times of danger. And I have shown that I am God. When there was no strange and alien God among you, therefore, you are my witnesses, says the Lord, that I am God. Yes, from the time of the first existence of day, and from this day forth, I am he, and there is no one who can deliver out of my hand. I will work, and who can hinder or reverse it?
0: Now, in Isaiah 43, he's speaking of Jerusalem, Judea, Jerusalem. You are my witnesses. The Jews are his witnesses in the earth that he is God. Now,
1: that reminds me of, Israel, how do you pronounce his name? He was British. And the queen asked, or someone asked.
0: Oh, Disraeli.
1: Disraeli, that's who it is.
0: Mm-hmm. He was the Jewish prime minister.
1: Mm-hmm.
0: And she said, can you tell me proof of God in a small
1: nutshell?
0: He said, the queen, your majesty. I mean, he said to the queen, he said, your majesty, the Jew. That's proof that God is God. Now, God's word concerning the Jews has to come to pass. Now, and God's word, every word from kiver to kiver, this from is one book,
1: yes,
0: from Genesis to Revelation. You can't take it in two parts. There are people that don't want to even look at what the Old Testament prophet said. But Shelley, you're not even going to know what's going on in this day if you don't even look what the Old Testament prophet said. So all of God's word has to come true. He's made amazing prophecies to the Jews. Now he's made an amazing prophecy and prophecies concerning the coming of the Lord. Acts chapter 1, verse 9, Shelley, please.
2: And when he had spoken these things, while they beheld, he was taken up, and a cloud received him out of their sight. And while they looked steadfastly toward heaven as he went up, behold, two men stood by them in white apparel, which also said, Ye men of Galilee, why stand ye gazing up into heaven? This same Jesus, which is taken up from you into heaven, shall so come in like manner as ye have seen him go into heaven.
0: You know, Shelley, this is talking about when Jesus went out on the Mount of Olives. He's been walking among them after his resurrection for 40 days. And so he goes out to the Mount of Olives, and they're all there with him, and he's taken up into the cloud. He goes up. And here are these, I don't know if they're angels, anyway, all we know is they're heavenly beings and they're wearing white. And they just don't understand those men on earth, but I don't understand those angels.
1: Right.
0: Because what in the world would you do if you just saw him rise up and disappear? And they say,
1: Ye men of Galilee, what in the world?
0: Why are you standing here gazing up into heaven? Yes. Well, what else would you do? My goodness gracious sakes alive.
1: Right.
0: So anyway, then they say, this same Jesus, which is taken up from you into heaven, shall so come in like manner as you've seen him go.
1: That's a big clue.
0: So he's going to come in like manner. Actually, it's going to be very, very like manner, Shelley. He's first going to meet us in the air in the rapture of the church. And then he'll come back 7 years later, earth years later, and he'll put his feet down right on that very mount where he went up.
1: Mm-hmm. So separate appearings.
0: But my point right here is, he left from the Mount of Olives. He's going to come back to the Mount of Olives.
1: Yes.
0: His feet went up from the Mount of Olives. His feet are going to come back and stand on the Mount
1: exactly.
0: of Olives. How do we know that? Zechariah 12, Zechariah 14.
1: Mm-hmm.
0: Now, he's coming. He himself told us he's coming.
1: Yes.
0: And in Revelation 22, 6 and 7, Shelley.
2: And he said unto me, these things are faithful and true. And the Lord God of the holy prophets sent his angel to show unto his servants the things which must shortly be done. Behold, I come quickly.
0: Now Jesus is saying this.
2: Blessed is he that keepeth the sayings of the prophecy of this book.
0: Okay, so we have the witness of those two heavenly beings. He's coming back.
1: Mm-hmm.
0: Now this is Jesus himself saying it.
2: In Revelation.
0: In Revelation, the very last chapter. Now read verse 12, please.
2: And behold, I come quickly, and my reward is with me, to give every man according as his work shall be. I am Alpha and Omega, the beginning and the end, the first and the last.
0: Now, if you were a 3BI student, you'd know that he didn't speak Greek. He didn't say, I'm the Alpha and Omega. He said, I'm the Aleph and the Tav, which is the first and last letters of the Hebrew alphabet. So, but he did say, I'm coming quickly. I'm everything from beginning to end. I'm coming quickly. And now, lest you didn't get that, this is the third time in the same chapter, verse 20.
2: Same chapter of Revelation 22. He which testifieth these things saith, surely I come quickly. Amen. Even so.
0: This is what we say. Let's read it together.
2: Even so, come, Lord Jesus, come.
0: The grace of our Lord Jesus Christ be with you all.
2: Amen.
0: So he's coming. There's a promise of his coming. It has to be kept. The promise and evident return of Yeshua is the most powerful, earth-changing, future-changing event on God's calendar. And Satan is fighting for his very survival. He is fighting every hint of its fulfillment. I was reading, Shelley, actually Brother Hagin had asked me to share 1988 camp meeting, and I was reading it today. Berta Bass had sent me the copy of it, you know, the transcription of it. And when Brother Hagin asked me to do that, he asked me to come to his office. He'd heard me preach in Minneapolis. And so he told me to come to his office, and you went with me. Mm-hmm. And I don't know what he's going to say to me, but he says, I know these things are true that you teach. He said, but I'm not anointed to teach them, but you are. And he's talked to me about Israel. And then he took hold of that desk. He pulled himself up, pushed himself up. His eyes became like fire. And he said, Jesus is coming soon. And Satan is going to do everything in his power to stop it. I thought, whoa, this is real.
1: Yeah.
0: He's coming. Satan's doing everything in his power to stop it. He still thinks, for instance, we've mentioned Ezekiel 38 and 39. He still thinks working down through Iran, mm-hmm. which is Persia.
1: Yes.
0: Working down through Russia.
1: Oh, yeah.
0: He still thinks that he can blast them off the map. But, I don't know, we may look at Ezekiel 38 and 39 next week.
1: I think that's a great idea.
0: But can't be done. Mm-mm. Because God's word is coming to pass. It's coming to pass in your life.
1: Yes, think about it.
0: And you know, whatever he put in that Bible for you, if he said, like for instance, he said, if you ask anything mm-hmm. according to my will, I hear you. And if I hear you, you have the petitions that you've made. Oh my goodness, what faith you can have in your prayers.
1: Yes.
0: But praise God. Mark 11:23, you are going to have what you say.
1: Yes.
0: God said you would, mm-hmm. and you will. Positive or negative.
1: Yes.
0: But whosoever shall say unto this fig tree, be thou removed, and mountain, be thou removed, and be thou cast into the sea, and shall not doubt in his heart, but shall believe that those things which he saith shall come to pass.
1: He shall have.
0: Now that verse begins with, King James Bible says, have faith in God or something like that. But actually, it's have the faith of God.
1: Absolutely.
0: In other words, have the God kind of faith. And here's how the God kind of faith operates. It believes, and then it speaks.
1: Two places.
0: In your heart and in your mouth. That's why, thank God, there are a lot of us who for some time have known have what we say and watch our words. Shalom.
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0: This is Pastor Jerry Hall, General Manager of radio station WHJG. 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God bless you.
1: One of the most significant moments in my life was when I realized, out in the backyard, in my study, alone, on the floor, talking to God, and God helped me to understand for the first time in my life, although I've been to seminary and already been pastoring two churches before that, that it was not my responsibility to live a Christian life.
2: 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Or are you depending on God's unlimited resources? Welcome to In Touch, the teaching ministry of Dr. Charles Stanley. God sent the Holy Spirit to live within every believer, enabling our lives to mirror the life of Christ. Learn how to tap into this ever-present, never-failing resource in part two of Help is on the Way.
1: One of the gifts of God to every single one of His children is the person of the Holy Spirit. He's the one who convicted you of your sin to begin with. He's the one who gives you the faith to believe. He's the one who makes you aware of the reality of who Jesus Christ is. So think about this. You and I have within us a helper who is omniscient, knows all things, omnipotent, has all power, omnipresent, that is, all things are in His presence, but primarily He lives on the inside of us so that you can never be without Him. You say, well, wait a minute, I could be without Him. Listen to what Jesus says. He says He'll be with you forever. And I think about how many people sit in pews week after week after week, and they don't even have any idea who He is. They're saved, but they don't know anything about Him. Or they've just sort of heard about Him. And they've heard about those people who believe in the Holy Spirit, and they put some kind of a category on all of that, and they say, stay away from that. Well, you can't stay away from God. And so, whatever else you may fear, remember this. The Holy Spirit is a person of the Trinity sent by God the Father and the Lord Jesus Christ to live on the inside of you to help you. He's there as your helper. No matter what you face, He's adequate, ready, dependable, and He's also very wise. Now, what do you mean by being wise? Well, of course, He knows what to do, when to do it, and how to do it, but He also knows something else. He's also wise enough not to do for you and me what God's made us to do for ourselves. So we can't afford to be lazy and say, well, the Spirit of God's going to help me. No, He's not. You can't be slothful, can't be lazy, careless, indifferent, and wasteful and expect the Holy Spirit to bail you out of all of that. He's not going to do it. He'll convict you of it, but He's not going to bail you out of it. We're to live righteous lives, godly life. And you see, the truth is, we don't have any excuse for not living a godly life. The person who is God in the Spirit is living on the inside of us, and one of His responsibilities, primary responsibilities, is to do what? Watch this. To live out through our speech, through our body, through our ears and our eyes and our hands and our feet, the life of Christ. He says, we are the body of Christ. Where is He? Seated at the Father's right hand. Well, where is the body? He's living in you. It's your body, my body, all the bodies of believers all over the world. We make up the body of Christ on earth. And listen, He has a plan for every single one of us, ready and willing to work out that plan every day. Well, think about some ways, for example, or some areas of our life in which He helps us. And one of the first ones is in our prayer life. Look, if you will, in the 8th chapter of Romans, and notice what Paul says and the parts of speech he uses. Listen, he says in verse 26, in the same way, the Spirit also helps our weakness, Paul including himself. For we do not know how to pray as we should, but the Spirit Himself intercedes for us with groanings too deep for words. What in the world does that mean? Well, it simply means this, that sometimes you and I don't know how to pray like we ought to pray. We don't know how. Sometimes we don't know what to ask for. Sometimes we don't know what His will is. Sometimes we're not sure how we should pray for another person. He says the Spirit of God who lives within us will do what? Intercede with us and through us with groanings. That is, sometimes don't you find yourself just crying out to God or praying to Him and, Lord, I don't know how to ask about this. I don't know what's going on in this person's life. I just feel burdened to pray for them. Or maybe you're trying to find the Lord's will in your life and, Lord, I don't know what Your will is, but I need You to show me. He's there to help us in our prayer. Well, let me ask you a question now. Suppose I ask you this. When you pray most of the time, do you pray standing up, lying down, or kneeling? When is the last time you knelt on your knees before Almighty God and prayed? You've said, well, I can pray standing up, I understand that. I can pray lying down, I understand that. I can pray seated, standing, riding. When is the last time you got on your knees? You say, I don't have to get on my knees to pray. Is it that you don't have to or you're too proud to? Ask yourself the question, when is the last time you got on your knees in acknowledgement of the supreme superiority, holiness, righteousness, the glory of Almighty God, because there's not a single one of us who's worthy to come to Him. And I'm asking you, when is the last time you humbled yourself before Him, got on your knees to talk to your Heavenly Father? You say, well, why do you have to get on your knees? You don't have to. You don't have to. But when I think about who this is that I'm worshiping and serving, listen, He's not a bellhop. He doesn't just come running to me when I have something for somebody else to do. He is God, this righteous, holy God living on the inside of us, willing to help us. And we come to Him in prayer. And I made it a habit a long time ago, since I can remember, that before any day of my life is over, if I'm able to walk or get out of the bed or whatever, I'm going to get on my knees and talk to God. Does that make me holy? No. But here's what it does do. It keeps me very aware of my unworthiness and His awesome glory and power and majesty as God. And when you and I, when a person cannot kneel to talk to the Father, it's because of pure pride. I don't have to do it. He is this holy God before whom every single one of us will one day, what? Bow and acknowledge that He is the Lord Jesus Christ. Don't you think we ought to get in the habit? Think we ought to sort of do a little practicing? That one of these days we're going to kneel before Him. A second awesome thing the Holy Spirit does to help us is to help us with the Word of God. That is, He helps us interpret the Word of God. If you turn to 1 Corinthians, for example, in the second chapter, listen to what he says. If people tell you, well, I've read the Bible and this, that, and the other. Let me just say this to you. If a person's not a believer, they cannot understand the Word of God. You say, how do you know that? Because Paul states it clearly in 1 Corinthians chapter 2. Listen to what he says. The natural man, that is a lost person, does not accept the things of the Spirit of God for their foolishness to him, and he cannot understand them because they're spiritually appraised or discerned. Lost person can't. So when you argue with somebody and they say, well, you know, I've read the Bible, but I don't understand that. Well, that's what God said you wouldn't. Don't push that in their face, but you know it's true. Or they may say, well, I read the Bible and I don't believe all that's true. Naturally, they don't, because the Bible says that it's foolish to them. But listen, you and I have the Holy Spirit to interpret the truth of God's Word. So watch this. The truth is, I may happen to be a vessel, but I'm not the teacher. The Spirit of God is the one who's the teacher. He's the only one who can discern. He's the only one who can give you understanding and enlighten your mind and mine about what the truth is about the Spirit of God and about the things of God, about the will and purpose and plan of God. He's the one who does that. He's the discerner, because he says, For to us God has revealed these things through the Spirit, for the Spirit searches all things, even the depths of God. You want to understand the Word of God? Then when you read it, ask the Holy Spirit to give you understanding and show you how to apply it to your heart. You think, for example, what about some of those verses that you memorize and you go back to once in a while, and all of a sudden you read the same verse and you think, my, I never saw that before. Why? Now watch this carefully. Why? Because the Spirit of God gave you deeper understanding. Now watch this carefully. The Spirit of God, here's how He helps us. He helps us by giving us understanding and insight into the Word of God according to where we are at that point in our life, what we're thinking, what we're going through, how we're feeling, what we're challenged with. So what happens? He gives us new insights. You can read the same verse over and over and over again, and then here you are at this point in your life, and you go back and you read that same verse, and God just has a message that goes straight to your heart. Had you read it before? Yes. Did you see that before? No. Why? That's not where you were before. The Spirit of God is the discerner. He's the one who's the teacher. He's the one who brings to light the truth of God's Word. Then He helps us in the whole issue of sin. For example, He says when the Holy Spirit comes, He will convict us of sin, righteousness, and judgment. What does that mean? He will convict us of our sin. That's how we got saved. Holy Spirit convicted us of our sin, made us where we needed Christ, showed us how to trust Him, convict the world of sin, righteousness, that is the righteousness of Christ, which made it possible for Him to go to the cross and die and pay our sin debt in full, because He was the only one who was righteous enough to do it. And He says, convict the world of sin, righteousness, and judgment, the judgment that is to come. The Spirit of God will remind us that we're going to give an account to God one of these days. He reminds us and shows us what in our life is not right. For example, you move along the Christian life and maybe you're heading in the wrong direction and you get what I call static in your heart. And that's the Holy Spirit doing what? Warning you, watch it, heading in the wrong direction. That's not of me. That's not righteous. That's not godly. That doesn't fit who you are. That doesn't belong in your life. That's the work of the Spirit of God. If we didn't have the Holy Spirit of God in our life, we'd probably put up with some things that God does not want us putting up with, and maybe not even be aware of it. It's the Spirit of God who makes us aware of these things. Then I think also that one of His works in our life is the fact of those moments of weakness and frailty we have in our life. There are times, for example, when there's a sense of weakness and you don't feel adequate and you just can't quite... You think, I don't know what's going on. Did you realize that the Holy Spirit can energize your physical body? He can give you strength and energy to do what you normally would not be able to do. And I can think of many times in my life when I thought, God, I don't know how I'm going to be able to handle this or do this or say that or whatever. And here's what I learned a long time ago. Thank God. No matter how tired I was, if I'd get on my knees or on my face before God and start talking to Him and just tell Him what I needed and that I needed a fresh new anointing or energizing of the Spirit of God in my life, about 15 or 20 minutes of that, you can get up, and I'm here to tell you, there's nothing that can stop you. God knows how to deal with your human body. He knows when you need strength. He knows when you need encouragement. He knows when your spirit needs to be charged up. There's not a single facet of our life that He's not there willing to help us. In every aspect of our life, in those moments of weakness, He's there. For example, when we are tempted to doubt His truth and to doubt His promises, what does the Spirit do? The Spirit is there to help us. And here's what the Spirit's going to ask you. Would the Father lie to you? No. Does He keep His promises? Yes. And you see, here's what happens, and this tickles me sometimes when I think about it. People said, well, that's what I'm thinking. Let me tell you something. The Spirit of God is the one who can place thoughts in your mind to think His thoughts. You thought they were your thoughts. They're His thoughts. He's the one to remind you that God keeps His promises. He's the one to remind you and me that God doesn't fail to keep those promises, that what He promises, He will provide, because all of heaven's power is behind Him. Then, for example, there are those times when you and I go through difficult times of sorrow and heartache because of loss of some loved one or whatever it might be. Friend, only God can help in those times. That's the work of the Holy Spirit. How many times have I seen it? Only the Holy Spirit can take a broken heart and do what? And mend it and mold it and encourage it and cover it and assure it, right, listen, in the presence of the body of someone whom they love dearly. When it comes, for example, to what He wants you to do, think about this. God, watch this. First of all, it's the Holy Spirit who gives us spiritual gifts. He's the one who equips us to do the work that God has called us to do. Every single person is equipped to serve the Lord in some way. You say, I don't know what mine is. Have you asked Him? Oh, well, no, I really haven't asked Him. Well, listen to this. Talents and skills and natural abilities, I'm not talking about that. I'm talking about those spiritual gifts, that discernment, that power, that potential to make an impact. The Spirit of God is what? Is there to help you and me to make an impact in the lives of other people, whoever it may be. The Spirit of God is there to equip us to do whatever God has called us to do. Here's the issue. You say, well, why doesn't that work in my life? And there's one primary reason. The Spirit of God is not going to fight you. He's on the inside to equip you to live the Christian life. You cannot live the Christian life apart from the Holy Spirit. You cannot. Well, let me ask you this question. If I name something that you want in your life, would you say amen? Is that fair enough? Out loud. So we let everybody know that's what you want. Number one, do you want this in your life? Love.
3: Amen.
1: What about joy?
3: Amen.
1: Peace. Patience,
3: amen.
1: Kindness,
3: amen.
1: Goodness,
3: amen.
1: Faithfulness,
3: amen.
1: Gentleness,
3: amen.
1: Self-control.
3: Amen.
1: Well, well, well, well. Then you know what? You've got it. Because that is the fruit of the Holy Spirit. That's what He promises. You say, okay, now, wait a minute now. I want all of that in my life, but I don't have it. Why do I not have it? You ready for this answer? One word, and then you're going to let me know how much you want those in your life. One word, surrender. Watch this. To the degree to which I surrender myself to the Holy Spirit, to that degree will there be love, joy, peace, goodness, kindness, self-control, all the rest. You say, you mean to tell me that if I surrender my life fully to the Holy Spirit, that I can experience all that? Yes. Watch this. You say, but I don't think I have the ability. Right. I'm not sure I can do that correct again. You know why He sent a helper? Because we can't do it. Listen, one of the most significant moments in my life was when I realized out in the backyard, in my study, alone on the floor, talking to God, and God helped me to understand for the first time in my life, although I've been to seminary and already been pastoring two churches before that, that it was not my responsibility to live a Christian life. Whew. What an awesome sense of relief. It's His responsibility to live through me. And here's the way I learned it. I was preaching through the book of Galatians, and I was coming to chapter 5, and I was getting worried. Literally worried. I thought, God, I'd already got into the first part of it. I thought, the Sunday's coming when I got to come to that 26th verse and the fruit of the Spirit. And Lord, that's not true in my life. On Sunday it is, but what about all those other days? Love, joy, peace, goodness, self-control, gentleness, kindness. I was sweating it because I was not going to tell somebody something that I did not know for certain. And I'd already come to this conclusion. God, You have got to teach me something I don't know. I cannot stand up here and tell these people something that's not true. Well, God wasn't late, but He's getting close. Because this is about 3 weeks before. I realized for the first time in my life, He says, these characteristics are the fruit of the Holy Spirit. Not of Charles Stanley. Not your responsibility. You've already got this many years to prove to being a failure and all that. This is the way it works. You surrender your life totally to me and watch me work this in your life. And I can tell you, that was a defining moment in my life. It was a shocker, because I'd prayed and fasted and begged and pleaded and worked hard and struggled and strived and you name it. Was I happy? No. Was I being obedient to God? As best I knew how. But you know what? I had missed the point that it isn't what we do. It's what He, our Helper, does in us and through us if we are willing to surrender everything to Him.
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2: 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The Bible says God is willing to meet our every need. How does that apply to those who don't follow Jesus? Here's a moment with Charles Stanley.
1: You say, you mean to tell me that I can't call on God and have Him help me? Listen very carefully. The only thing that God will do to help you as an unbeliever is this. He will help you in those circumstances when He, listen, has the motivation in mind to bring you to repentance. That's what Paul says. He said, don't you know that the goodness of God to lost people, don't you know the goodness of God is for the purpose of leading you to repentance? Would I say that God would never help you? I would never say that. But you can't call Him Heavenly Father if you rejected His Son. Watch this. You say, well, I can call Him Heavenly Father if I reject His Son. No, you can't. Here's the reason. The Scripture says, I and the Father are one, Jesus said. And if Jesus and the Father are one, you can't have one without the other. I want to challenge you to ask the Lord Jesus to forgive you of your sins. Surrender your life to Him, and life all of a sudden will take on a whole different, fantastic perspective if you're willing to let Him do it.
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7: 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This is Ken Ham, a missionary to our evolutionized culture and even the church. 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But this definition has been hijacked, so now many people think it's the search for natural explanations. This excludes God and the supernatural completely. But this isn't a scientific idea. When people start with this idea that there must be natural explanations for everything, they're appealing to naturalism, and that's a religious starting point. They assume there's no God or that he hasn't intervened in the world. You see, the creation-evolution battle isn't about the evidence. It's a battle between two foundations, God's word versus man's word.
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9: Chapter 15. A soft answer turneth away wrath, but grievous words stir up anger. The tongue of the wise useth knowledge aright, but the mouth of fools poureth out foolishness. The eyes of the Lord are in every place, beholding the evil and the good. A wholesome tongue is a tree of life, but perverseness therein is a breach in the spirit. A fool despiseth his father's instruction, but he that regardeth reproof is prudent. In the house of the righteous is much treasure, but in the revenues of the wicked is trouble. The lips of the wise disperse knowledge, but the heart of the foolish doeth not so. The sacrifice of the wicked is an abomination to the Lord, but the prayer of the upright is his delight. The way of the wicked is an abomination unto the Lord, but he loveth him that followeth after righteousness. Correction is grievous unto him that forsaketh the way, and he that hateth reproof shall die. Hell and destruction are before the Lord. How much more, then, the hearts of the children of men? A scorner loveth not one that reproveth him, neither will he go unto the wise. A merry heart maketh a cheerful countenance, but by sorrow of the heart the spirit is broken. The heart of him that hath understanding seeketh knowledge, but the mouth of fools feedeth on foolishness. All the days of the afflicted are evil, but he that is of a merry heart hath a continual feast. Better is little with the fear of the Lord than great treasure and trouble therewith. Better is a dinner of herbs where love is than a stalled ox and hatred therewith. A wrathful man stirreth up strife, but he that is slow to anger appeaseth strife. The way of the slothful man is as an hedge of thorns, but the way of the righteous is made plain. A wise son maketh a glad father, but a foolish man despiseth his mother. Folly is joy to him that is destitute of wisdom, but a man of understanding walketh uprightly. Without counsel, purposes are disappointed, but in the multitude of counselors they are established. A man hath joy by the answer of his mouth, and a word spoken in due season, how good is it! The way of life is above to the wise, that he may depart from hell beneath. The Lord will destroy the house of the proud, but he will establish the border of the widow. The thoughts of the wicked are an abomination to the Lord, but the words of the pure are pleasant words. He that is greedy of gain troubleth his own house, but he that hateth gifts shall live. The heart of the righteous studieth to answer, but the mouth of the wicked poureth out evil things. The Lord is far from the wicked, but he heareth the prayer of the righteous. The light of the eyes rejoiceth the heart, and a good report maketh the bones fat. The ear that heareth the reproof of life abideth among the wise. He that refuseth instruction despiseth his own soul, but he that heareth reproof getteth understanding. The fear of the Lord is the instruction of wisdom, and before honor is humility. Psalm 125. They that trust in the Lord shall be as Mount Zion, which cannot be removed, but abideth forever. As the mountains are round about Jerusalem, so the Lord is round about his people from henceforth even forever. For the rod of the wicked shall not rest upon the lot of the righteous, lest the righteous put forth their hands unto iniquity. Do good, O Lord, unto those that be good, and to them that are upright in their hearts. As for such as turn aside unto their crooked ways, the Lord shall lead them forth with the workers of iniquity. But peace shall be upon Israel.
10: The Epistle of Paul the Apostle to the Hebrews, Chapter 1. God, who at sundry times and in divers manners spake in time past unto the fathers by the prophets, hath in these last days spoken unto us by his Son,

inhabitants obtained a more excellent name than they. For unto which of the angels said he at any time, Thou art my son, this day have I begotten thee? And again, I will be to him a father, and he shall be to me a son. And again, when he bringeth in the first begotten into the world, he saith, And let all the angels of God worship him. And of the angels he saith, Who maketh his angels spirits, and his ministers a flame of fire. But unto the Son he saith, Thy throne, O God, is for ever and ever. A scepter of righteousness is the scepter of thy kingdom. Thou hast loved righteousness and hated iniquity. Therefore God, even thy God, hath anointed thee with the oil of gladness above thy fellows. And Thou, Lord, in the beginning hast laid the foundation of the earth, and the heavens are the works of thine hands. They shall perish, but thou remainest. And they all shall wax old as doth a garment, and as a vesture shalt thou fold them up, and they shall be changed. But thou art the same, and thy years shall not fail. But to which of the angels said he at any time, Sit on my right hand, until I make thine enemies thy footstool? Are they not all ministering spirits, sent forth to minister for them who shall be heirs of salvation? Chapter 21. After these things Jesus showed himself again to the disciples at the Sea of Tiberias, and on this wise showed he himself. There were together Simon Peter, and Thomas called Didymus, and Nathanael of Cana in Galilee, and the sons of Zebedee, and two other of his disciples. Simon Peter saith unto them, I go a-fishing. They say unto him, We also go with thee. They went forth, and entered into a ship immediately. And that night they caught nothing. But when the morning was now come, Jesus stood on the shore, but the disciples knew not that it was Jesus. Then Jesus saith unto them, Children, have ye any meat? They answered him, No. And he said unto them, Cast the net on the right side of the ship, and ye shall find. They cast therefore, and now they were not able to draw it for the multitude of fishes. Therefore that disciple whom Jesus loved saith unto Peter, It is the Lord. Now when Simon Peter heard that it was the Lord, he girt his fisher's coat unto him, for he was naked, and did cast himself into the sea. And the other disciples came in a little ship, for they were not far from land, but as it were 200 cubits, dragging the net with fishes. As soon then as they were come to land, they saw a fire of coals there, and fish laid thereon, and bread. Jesus saith unto them, Bring of the fish which ye have now caught. Simon Peter went up and drew the net to land full of great fishes, 153. And for all there were so many, yet was not the net broken. Jesus saith unto them, Come and dine. And none of the disciples durst ask him, Who art thou, knowing that it was the Lord? Jesus then cometh, and taketh bread, and giveth them, and fish likewise. This is now the third time that Jesus showed himself to his disciples after that he was risen from the dead. So when they had dined, Jesus saith to Simon Peter, Simon, son of Jonas, lovest thou me more than these? He saith unto him, Yea, Lord, thou knowest that I love thee. He saith unto him, Feed my lambs. He saith to him again the second time, Simon, son of Jonas, lovest thou me? He saith unto him, Yea, Lord, thou knowest that I love thee. He saith unto him, Feed my sheep. He saith unto him the third time, Simon, son of Jonas, lovest thou me? Peter was grieved, because he said unto him the third time, Lovest thou me? And he said unto him, Lord, thou knowest all things, thou knowest that I love thee. Jesus saith unto him, Feed my sheep. Verily, verily, I say unto thee, When thou wast young, thou girdest thyself, and walkest whither thou wouldest. But when thou shalt be old, thou shalt stretch forth thy hands, and another shall gird thee, and carry thee whither thou wouldest not. This spake he, signifying by what death he should glorify God. And when he had spoken this, he saith unto him, Follow me. Then Peter, turning about, seeth the disciple whom Jesus loved following, which also leaned on his breast at supper, and said, Lord, which is he that betrayeth thee? Peter, seeing him, saith to Jesus, Lord, and what shall this man do? Jesus saith unto him, If I will that he tarry till I come, what is that to thee? Follow thou me. Then went this saying abroad among the brethren, that that disciple should not die.
Yet Jesus

0: said not unto him, He shall not die, but if I will that he tarry till I come, what is that to thee? This is the disciple which testifieth of these things, and wrote these things, and we know that his testimony is true. And there are also many other things which Jesus did, the which, if they should be written every one, I suppose that even the world itself could not contain the books that should be written. Amen. The end of the Gospel according to St. John.
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2: I'm going to speak this morning about what is a Christian, because I think some people don't understand it totally, and so I want to teach on that this morning and show you what the Bible says. What's wrong? Oh, the lights aren't on? Huh. Yeah, some of them are. Okay. So I want to talk about this subject because you say, well, I've heard this before. Well, you need to know this so you can tell somebody else. And you need to take notes on this today because you know what the Bible says about what a Christian is. And so I want us to, it's very interesting that the disciples were first called Christians in a place called Antioch. And it's in Acts 4:26. I want to show you this. There's scripture on all of this, but Acts 4:26, and this will tell us where Christians came from, what their purpose is, and all that kind of thing. You need to know that. They weren't always called Christians. In the Old Testament, they certainly were not called Christians and the followers of Christ. But Acts 11:26. Acts 11:26. We got the wrong one up there. Acts 11:26. 11. I don't know what I said. But anyway, well, here we go. Okay. And when he had found him, he brought him unto Antioch, and it came to pass that a whole year they assembled themselves with the church and taught much people, and the disciples were called Christians first in Antioch. Now it's interesting, the word Christian is only in the Bible three times, but it is important. The name is mentioned three times, Acts 11:26, and then Acts 26:18. Acts 26:18. I want to show you another place where they're called Christians. To open their eyes and to turn them from darkness to light, from the power of Satan unto God. Now you see there the purpose of one of the purposes of the church and believers is to turn us to light from darkness and from the power of Satan unto God, that they may receive forgiveness of sins and inheritance among them that are sanctified by faith that is in me. So, one more time, 1 Peter 4:16. 1 Peter 4:16. I want to show you what this is all about, where it started. It started in Antioch, which is north of Israel. Very interesting, it's not in the nation of Israel, it was north of there. And it says, if any man suffer as a Christian, let him not be ashamed, but let him glorify God on this behalf. Now that's the three times in the Bible that the word Christian is mentioned.
3: The second one didn't have the word Christian. The second verse you
2: did. Oh yeah, it did. No? Okay. All Christians are a Christian. If you're a Christian, you're a miracle. You need to understand that. You're a miracle of God. You're only a Christian because of God. It's not because of what we do or basically are what we are, it's because of who God is. And unless they are a Christian in name only, and some people are, and I want to explain that today, not everyone who claims to be a Christian is a born-again believer. Now, to be a Christian, you have to be what is called born again, and I'll talk about that in just a minute. But I want you, we have several scriptures today. Put up Matthew 7, 21. Matthew 7, 21. You have to be in the Word of God to know this information. It says, "Not everyone that says unto me, Lord, Lord, shall enter into the kingdom of heaven, but he that does the will of my Father, which is in heaven." So you see there what basically makes a Christian, a person that does the will of the Father. A lot of people go to churches, some people all their life, and some of them serve in churches, but they're still not Christians because they were not, did not come to the Father, which is in heaven. I'm going to explain that. Here's what a Christian basically is. He is born from above, or born again. We were born sinners but through Adam, but we have to be born again in order to be with God forever. Now, I want to explain that. It's not explained a lot of times in churches, but it should be explained because, yes, you mean you have to be born the second time? That is correct. You have to be born the second time. It's a different kind of birth, which I will explain as we go along. But in order to be a Christian, you have to be born the second time. That doesn't mean you have to come through the womb of the mother, but it does mean that you are born into a different kind of life. Not the kind you had before, but the kind that God wants you to have. We are born as a miracle, actually, as I said. We are born into a family of God by a spiritual birth, not a physical birth like you were born the first time. You came through the mother and father, but you actually came from God. Every human being on the earth came from God. And we need to understand that. But we are born sinners because the first man, Adam, sinned, and he was basically our first father on the earth. And because of his sin, sin came upon all mankind, meaning that if you are in that condition, you cannot come to God in eternity or even now. So, put up John 3, 1. John 3, 1. I'm going to show you what the scriptures say about this. You need to know what the Bible says or it doesn't mean anything. There was a man of the Pharisees named Nicodemus, a ruler of the Jews. He was a religious person, but at his beginning, he was not a Christian. He was not a believer or born the second time, which is very important. So go to verse 2, please, next verse. The same came to Jesus by night and said unto him, "Rabbi, we know that thou art a teacher come from God, for no man can do these miracles that thou do except God be with him." And that was absolutely correct. Next verse. Jesus answered and said unto him, "Verily, verily, I say unto you," now look at this, this is what Jesus said. He said, "Except a man or woman be born again, he cannot see the kingdom of God." So you have to be born again to be a Christian. A lot of people that go to church are not born again. They are not Christians. Some churches teach that all you got to do is join the church and you're going to be with Jesus forever. I'm here to tell you that is not true. That is not truth. Truth is exactly what came out of the mouth of God, Jesus, in this incident. He said you have to be born again. So you got to make sure that you're born again, and I'm going to explain all about that pretty soon. Okay, next verse. Nicodemus said unto him, how can a man be born when he's old? Now this is a question that some people have. They say, oh, I don't believe you have to be born again. Well, God said you did. How can he be born when he's old? Can he enter the second time into his mother's womb and be born? You see, he had this all wrong. He was a religious guy. He was actually important in the tabernacle and temple of God, yet he was not a Christian. And if he died believing what he believes right here, he would not go to be with God forever. We can't either. I was 30 years old before I understood this. Some people are born again when they're young. I wasn't. So he said, can you enter the second time into his mother's womb and be born? The answer to that is no. Okay, next verse. Jesus answered, verily, verily, I say unto you, except a man or woman be born of water and of the Spirit, he cannot enter into the kingdom of God. Now, Jesus is telling you very simply how to come into the eternal presence of God and how it's not going to happen. He said you have to be born of water, and actually that would be of the Word of God and of the Spirit. He cannot enter the kingdom of God. It also means she. It just in this version, back in the old days, they always talked about man, but it means woman also. Next verse. I'm going to show you what the Bible says. People have to know this. People in your family have to know this if they're not Christians. That which is born of flesh is flesh. That which is born of the Spirit is spirit. I've told you before, when we are born, we are three-part beings. We're spirit, soul, and body. But that spirit has to be born again. Your spirit has to be born again. Okay, next verse. Marvel not that I said unto you, you must be born again. Don't get upset about it, Jesus said. But this is a fact, Nicodemus, you religious man. You're not going to heaven the way you are right now. Next verse. The wind blows where it lists, and thou hear the sound thereof, but cannot tell from whence it comes and whither it goes. So is everyone that is born of the Spirit. Now, Jesus said very simply, and Jesus was God, he said you can't go to heaven without your spirit being born again. It doesn't make any difference how you feel, how you talk. If you go to church every Sunday for 100 years, it doesn't make any difference. You have to be born of the Spirit, which comes after your birth from the mother's womb. Okay. Now, they then, when they are a Christian, they become another creation. God creates you first in the mother's womb, but salvation comes by being created in your spirit. And that happens later after you're born. And you have to make a decision. You have to be to a point where you can make a decision. Usually a 3-year-old person can't choose Christ because they're not to that point. They have to be to that point to choose Christ. And it says they're a new creation in Christ. Go to 2 Corinthians 5:17. 2 Corinthians 5:17. Now I'm going to show you here, because we need to know what a Christian is. This nation was founded by Christians. This was to be a Christian nation. It is not today. It has Christians in it, but we're not in a Christian nation. It says, therefore, if any man or woman be in Christ, he is a new creature. It's just like when a child is born, it's on the earth, something is new. A new person's on the earth. Well, being born again is the same thing. Old things passed away. In other words, your sins are going to be forgiven. We're going to talk about that. But all things become new. Everybody say all. Not a few things. Everything. You become a new person. You become born again. If you're not born again, you need to be if you're going to want to be with God forever. We're going to find out as we get into the scriptures, this earth is not our home. This is a temporary place. This earth is only here for a period of years. It was actually here for about 7,000. Might have been longer than that. But mankind was on the earth for 7,000 years. And at the end of that 7,000, this earth is going to, at the end of the 7,000 years, this earth will be burned up. It will no longer exist. So you cannot go on forever on this earth. It's one of two things, and everybody needs to understand this. I don't care if it's the President of the United States or if it's somebody in kindergarten. They need to understand this. This earth is temporary. It was only designed for man to be on it for a period of years where they can make a decision for Christ or not. Most of them will not. You need to understand that. There's going to be more lost than there is saved. Now you say, I've heard this before. Well, are you taking it into account? Are you speaking it to other people? Are you letting other people know they need to be in the Word? They need to be in church? They need to be in the Bible? You know, we can believe something but not do it. And that's another issue that I'll talk about here shortly. Now, so they have been made righteous in God in Christ. If you choose Christ, now God wants to bring you to a point where you can make a decision on this earth. It might be when you're very young, it might be when you're very old, but this decision has to be made. Otherwise, you are not going to be with God forever. That was why God put man on the earth. He wanted mankind to be with him forever. That was God's plan. That's the reason for man. That's the reason you're breathing. God wanted a family that would be with him forever. But there's only one way to come into that family. It was really only one way you were born the first time. But there's only one way you can be born the second time, and you have to make that decision, whatever age it is, while you're still breathing. dead people cannot make a decision. You know, we need to understand that. So, 2 Corinthians 5:17 says, therefore, if any man or woman be in Christ, he is a new creature. You've been born a second time into a new situation, not particularly on this earth at the time, but into a new family. Old things are passed away. Behold, all things become new. You have a new, a new parent, if you want to put it that way, and your parent is God. Are you listening? Now, this is, you say, well, I know this information. Well, are you telling anybody? Is your family saved? Do they know this information? Do your neighbors who you're friends with know this information? Do the people you work with know this information? The answer is probably not. How do they get it? From us primarily, but also from watching the Bible being taught on television, it being taught primarily in church, and so forth. So you receive something you never had before. You not only receive a new life with a new destiny, you receive the righteousness of God in Christ. Yes. Now, where does it say that? 2 Corinthians 5:21. So I want you to know that's what the Bible says. You need to know these things, and you need to tell them to other people. 2 Corinthians 5:21. Well, I tell you, when I found out this information, and it wasn't immediate, I got saved, but I never understood that I was the one supposed to tell somebody else. When I found that out, I started having Bible studies at my home with my family. They were under 10 years old, all my kids, but I started having Bible studies with them, and I was teaching them these principles which they didn't know. And if I hadn't taught them, who knows? But two of them end up pastoring churches right now, and so on. But it was only because I shared the information that I knew. A lot of people say, well, I know that, I heard that before, I don't need to hear it again. Well, if you have not telling other people, you do. You need to hear it again. Okay, next, they are declared justified. Not before they were born again, but now they are declared just because they live by faith. And I taught on that just recently. What is faith? Faith is believing God is true and what He says is true. And what He says we're going to end up is where we're going to end up. And we have the faith to believe that, but not only believe it for ourselves. I want to keep saying that. It's not just for us, it's also for other people. Now, you start talking to other people about the Lord. Some of them don't want to hear it. I'll be honest with you. That's okay. They don't want to hear it. But some will listen, and you need to keep sharing it with them, because eventually they may be saved. But they can be good on the earth, they can have all kinds of money, they can be so successful, they can even be the President of the United States and be what we call lost. Not believe what I'm telling you right now. That's how important this is. They have been declared justified because they live by faith in Christ and what He did. It's very important to know what Christ did. He was a God in heaven with the Father forever, it says. But He said, I will give myself for mankind. If they will believe in me, they will have what I have. You hear what I just said? They'll have what he has. Now, in Christ and what he did, Romans 5:1. Put these scriptures down because you need to teach this. We're not just to keep it to ourselves. This nation, if everybody had been listening and accepting Christ, we'd have a godly nation. We really don't at this point. Okay, therefore being justified by faith. Faith is believing what God says. All of it, not just part of it, all of it. Have peace with God through our Lord Jesus Christ. Now this tells us there's only one way to be born again, and it is through the Lord Jesus Christ. All right, you may know this, but are you sharing it? That's the point. Have you talked to those around you? They might be in the darkness of hell, but you need to, they're still breathing. You can talk to them about Jesus, and so forth. Now, next, they have accepted God's gift of eternal life. Now, that was the point. That was the reason for Christ dying, going into the lowest parts of the earth, and then rising again in newness of life. In other words, he took our death upon himself, took the tragedy of it, but then was risen from the dead by God himself and brought back to what he was in the first place. Now, he did that for you and I. If he hadn't have done that, we would be lost and go to hell when we die. Just that simple. Now, not that good, but it's that simple. So God has canceled. This is what he does when we're born again. He cancels the result of sin, which is death. You never die. Now your body does, but your spirit and soul does not. And you will get a new body. Well, you not only need to know this, you need to share this with lost people, and sometimes even with Christians who haven't heard the truth. So, God canceled the wages of sin, which is death, in the life of those who believe in him. Now, put up Romans 6:23. Romans 6:23. I want you to see this, because if you're not sharing it, you're not doing what you were put on this earth for. It's kind of interesting. Our radio station shares this information. People hear it. There's people been saved we don't even know by listening to our radio station. But the point is, sin causes death. The Word of God causes life. Now, so here's another thing. Some people say, well, God's God and Jesus is God, but the Holy Spirit is of the devil. I don't know what Bible they're reading, but I'm here to tell you that 2/3 of the church in the world today believe that. They don't believe in the Holy Spirit. Well, the Holy Spirit is the one that actually brings all of this to pass. Being baptized by the Holy Spirit into the body of Christ. Now, you say, well, why does man need that? Go back to Jesus. He was a man. He knew God. He didn't have to become a Christian. But as a man, he had to be baptized in the Holy Spirit to be baptized into the body of Christ. Now, there's a difference between this baptism and the baptism of the Holy Spirit to be used by God. There's a difference. Jesus was baptized. After he was baptized in water, the Holy Spirit came upon him. And he became, in that sense, a believing man on the earth when that took place. He didn't teach or do anything before that. Now we need to understand it. Put up 1 Corinthians 12:13. 1 Corinthians 12:13. You're learning something today that a lot of people don't know. And you need to learn this. It has to be important. If it isn't important to you, you're not a Christian. I'm just telling you the truth. 1 Corinthians 12:13. For by one Spirit, Holy Spirit, we are all baptized into one body, the body of Christ, whether we be Jews or Gentiles, whether we be bond or free, and have been all made to drink into one Spirit. So as far as God is concerned, there's really not a difference between the Jews and the Gentiles that are Christians. A lot of Jewish people are religious, but they're not Christians. A lot of Gentile people are religious, but they're not Christians. Even those that come to church, you don't automatically get it by walking in the door. I want you need to understand that, and people need to understand it. Okay, next, they become sons and daughters of Christ. Jesus is a son of God. We become sons and daughters by the Holy Spirit. 1 John 3:2. I'm going to show you these things are in the Bible. And there's all kinds of people going to church carrying Bibles that don't know the Lord from anything. 1 John 3:2, right. Beloved, we are sons of God or daughters, and it does not yet appear what we shall be, but we know that when he shall appear, we shall be like him, for we shall see him as he is. That's what this is for Christians now, believers. We are sons and daughters of God. You were born into the family of God when you received Christ as your Savior, and then you were baptized, and then the Holy Spirit, we're going to talk about this. Now, not only are we sons and daughters of Christ, but we are ambassadors for Christ. That's why you remain on the earth after you're saved. You're not here just to spend time on the earth. You're here to be an ambassador for Christ. You represent him, and you tell lost people the truth of the Scriptures. Okay, I hope you got that, because that's so important. Put up 2 Corinthians 5:20. 2 Corinthians 5:20. I'm giving you scripture for every one of these. You need to get this. Now then, we are ambassadors for Christ. That's not in the Bible just to read it and say, isn't that wonderful? We are to be that it talks about. We are ambassadors for Christ, as though God did beseech you by us. when we pray you in Christ's stead, be you reconciled to God, be born again, because then you become ambassadors. An ambassador of the United States goes to a foreign country to represent the United States. Not to represent the country you go to, but to the country you came from. Now, a lot of Christians have not been taught this, that they're to be ambassadors. They just think, oh, just believe this stuff and you're going to be okay. Well, that's true, but you also have to understand that we were saved to represent Christ in a lost country, the United States, and countries of the world. It doesn't mean you're going to have to go to Africa, but it does mean that whoever you are around should know that you have been born a second time and you are different than you were before and you're here for a purpose. It doesn't make any difference that you're to do what God has called you to do. Now, we are strangers. This is very important. We are only on this earth for a short time. You're only on this earth for a short time. So you only have that short time to do what God wants you to do. Because what we do here, if we are Christians, will determine what we're going to be doing in eternity. I want you to listen. You say, well, you're putting on me more than I can handle. No, I'm not. If you know Christ and you say, Lord, I'll do whatever you want me to do, which we should do, then it's not more than you can handle because He will help you do it. He will help you do what He's called you to do. Every person was put on this earth to be saved. Are they all saved? No. Most of them aren't. Every person was put on this earth to serve God in a certain way. Are they doing it? Many of them are not, because they don't understand this. They just think, well, I'll go to church and I'll try to live a good life and I'll be okay. Well, you can do that, but what you do for God now will determine the blessings you get in heaven. When you leave this earth and stand before the Lord, He's going to talk to you about what you did while you were here. He's not going to talk about your sin you did before you were saved, or even after you were saved. But He's going to talk about what you did as a Christian for God on this earth. And you will receive rewards for what you did. Now, you have to learn these things. It doesn't happen in 5 minutes. You get saved, you get in the Word, you say, God, I'll do whatever you want me to do. Then He will tell you, I'm telling you how to find out what you're supposed to be doing. We all have God has different things for us to do. We don't all have the same thing. We're not to be like everybody else. We're to be like we're supposed to be and talk to who we're supposed to be. We are pilgrims and strangers on this earth until we are removed from it, and then this earth has no purpose and God's going to burn it up. Isn't that interesting? So don't think, well, I noticed during the festivities for the 4th of July, they've been showing on TV a lot of pictures in South Dakota of those presidents made out of stone. There's four of them, and it's talking about them a lot. That's going to disappear. I got news that it took them, they said 14 years, and they didn't say how much money, but it had to be a lot, to put those four presidents' faces up there on that rock. And that's going to be gone. Are you listening to me? It's going to be gone. Okay. So we need to understand, they always talk about make sure you get everything settled on the earth and make sure you're taken care of and get insurance for this and that. And there's nothing wrong with that. But the point is, you're not going to live on this earth forever. This is temporary. The earth isn't even going to be here forever. Okay? Now, just about something else I want to share, and I might share this, I don't know, another time. But there are five things that a Christian has or is that lost people do not have. And I'm going to quickly give you those five things and where they're at in Scripture. Number one, you will have, when you receive Christ, eternal life. You will be in His family forever. Now, what you do in eternity is determined by what you do for Christ here on the earth. So you have to find out what that is. If you don't know what it is, ask Him, tell Him you'll do anything you want to do, and get in the Word of God and the Holy Spirit. I didn't mention this, but it is so important to receive what is called, after you're saved, the baptism of the Holy Spirit. Because that gives the Holy Spirit permission. If you haven't received the baptism of the Holy Spirit, and listen to this, with speaking in tongues, you're not going to know what God totally wants you to do. He might have you do a few things, but there are some things you cannot do without the baptism, it's called, in the Holy Spirit, which is after you are saved. Now, once again, two-thirds of the churches, or maybe more in the United States, don't teach that, but the Bible does, and God does. So, if you haven't been saved, my goodness, receive Christ today. If you haven't started doing what God wants you to do on the earth, it doesn't mean you won't have a home and a family and a job and all that stuff. You may or may not. But if you haven't started doing what God wants you to do, you're going to lose some rewards in heaven God had prepared for you already. He prepared total rewards for you, but you won't get them unless you do them on the earth. Of course, you will when you get to heaven too. And then it is also praising God and thanking Him on a daily basis. Just being in the Word of God and thanking Him that He's God and thanking Jesus for what He did for you. You need to do that every day. You need to get excited about Jesus on Monday, Tuesday, Wednesday, Thursday, Friday, Saturday. It's not just a Sunday deal. Sunday's just where you come and with other believers and join them and all that, and that's important. But I may teach on this eventually, but I'm just quickly going to give it to you. You can write it down. There's five things. The Christian life is eternal life. Yes. Romans 6:33. You don't have to put that up, but you can. If Romans 6:33, I'll give you these real quick. Romans 6:33. This is... You need to understand this because all of these things are important. Well, you can look it up in your Bible. Let's go to the second one. What? That's not right? Okay. But it's in there.
4: 6:23.
2: Okay. I'm sorry. I've messed up. I'm not perfect either. Romans 6:23? Okay. For the wages of sin is death, But the gift of God is what?
5: Eternal life.
2: Through who?
5: Jesus Christ.
2: It's our Lord.
5: Amen.
2: It's not just something you want and you ask for.
5: Right.
2: It's through Christ.
5: Yes.
2: Okay, you're learning things today. Write them down. Number two, the Christian life is a faith life. 1 Peter 5, verse 5. The Christian life is a faith life, believing. Likewise, you younger, submit yourself unto the elders. You all of you be subject one to another. Be clothed with humility, for God resists the proud, gives grace to the humble. And next verse. Humble yourselves, therefore, under the mighty hand of God, that he may exalt you in due time. He doesn't do things all at once. It takes time to do things. Next verse. Casting all your care upon him, for he cares for you. This is what you're to do. We're not to live on our own, say, oh, we'll do it, and if we get in trouble, we'll call on God. No, we live for him. Casting all your care upon him. Next verse. Be sober, be valiant, because your adversary, the devil, as a roaring lion, walks about seeking whom he may devour. We have an enemy. That's what that means. We have an enemy. So we need to be on the ball and do what God wants. Next verse, be the last one here. Whom resist steadfast in the faith, knowing that the same affections are accomplished in your brethren that are in the world. So you want to know why world people do crazy things, even on TV and curse God and all that stuff? It's because of the devil. All right. Third thing, Christian life is a service life. God put us on the earth to do something for him. He put us on the earth. Colossians 3:16. I'm almost finished here. Colossians 3:16. Hallelujah. Let the word of God dwell in you. That's not there just for you to read and say, isn't that nice? No, we're to let the word of God dwell in us, richly in all wisdom, teaching and admonishing one another, not keeping it to yourself. And you can sing it, you can do it in psalms, you can do it in spiritual songs, but we need to be happy people, singing with grace in our hearts to the Lord. It's okay. So we have things to do for God. We need to ask him what he wants. But we need to be in the word, and we need to be willing to do it. The fourth thing, Christian life is a battle. It's a warfare. We have an enemy. You have an enemy. His name is Satan. He's always trying to destroy Israel. And now he's trying to take over America. With communism and all that junk. 2 Corinthians 10:3. Hallelujah. Almost done. For we walk in the flesh, but we do not war after the flesh. We're in a battle, folks. Next verse. For the weapons of our warfare are not carnal, but mighty through God to the pulling down of strongholds. Next verse. Casting down imaginations and every high thing that exalts itself against the knowledge of God, bringing into captivity every thought to the obedience of Christ. That's what we are to do. The Bible tells us how to win the battle. It's 2 Corinthians 10:3-5. Okay, last one. The Christian life is a successful life. A successful life. It's different. put up Joshua 1:1. Here it is. Now after death of Moses, servant of the Lord, it came to pass that the Lord spoke unto Joshua, the son of Nun, Moses' minister, saying, next verse, Moses, my servant, is dead. Now therefore arise, go over this Jordan, thou and all this people, into the land which I do give to them, even to the children of Israel. Next verse. Every place that the sole of your foot shall tread upon, that I've given unto you, as I said to Moses. Next verse. From the wilderness in this Lebanon, supposed to be part of Israel, and will be, even unto the great river Euphrates, that's all the way over in the land where Babylon was, all the land of the Hittites, unto the great sea Mediterranean, going down of the sun, shall be your coast. Next verse. There shall not be any man be able, look at this, there shall not any man be able to stand before you all the days of your life. As I was with Moses, so I'll be with you. I will not fail thee or forsake thee. Next verse. Be strong and of good courage, for unto this people shall I divide for an inheritance the land which I swore unto their fathers to give them. God told them that was going to be their land, and it will be. It hadn't happened totally yet, but it will. Next verse. Only be thou strong and very courageous, that you may observe to do to all the law which Moses my servant commanded you. Turn not from it to the right hand or the left, that thou may prosper wherever you go. That tells you how to prosper where you go. Don't disobey, actually, the Ten Commandments is what it is. It's still valid today. Don't do that stuff, because Satan will use it to mess up your life if you're doing one of those things. Next verse, and the last one I'm going to give you. Next verse. This book of the law shall not depart out of your mouth. Everybody say mouth. But thou shalt meditate therein day and night, that thou may observe to do, everybody say do, according to all that is written therein. For then shall you make your way prosperous, and you shall have good success. That tells you how to prosper as a human being on this earth, knowing God, and how to have good success. God tells you how to do it. Here it is. This, first, you obey the Ten Commandments, don't disobey them, and anything else that harms you, spirit, soul, or body. This book of the law shall not depart out of your mouth, but you shall meditate therein day and night, that they may observe to do according to all that's written therein. For thou shalt make thy way prosperous. Everybody say prosperous. And then you shall have good success. Everybody say good success. A lot of Christians don't have good success because they don't follow this scripture. You can read it 100 times, but you have to do it. And you have to speak it out of your mouth. I'm told you today, what is a Christian? A Christian is obeys the laws of Moses. A Christian gets involved in these 5 things. Eternal life, faith life, service life, warring life, successful life. It says you are to do these things. You're not just to know about them, it won't do you any good. It's to do them that does the good. You can gather all kinds of information in your mind, but if you don't speak it out of your mouth and then do it, it won't mean anything. But our God loves us enough to tell us the truth. Isn't He good? I say, isn't He good?
6: Yeah.
2: Yes. It's wonderful. He hadn't written this book just to put it on the shelf and say, I have the Bible at home, big deal. Do you have it in you? That's the point. And you say, well, I just can't do that. I think I'll just give up. Well, you probably didn't know the Lord.

0: They will receive the baptism of the Holy Spirit for life as well as eternal life through Jesus Christ. They will speak to the people they love and the people they meet about the truth of the Scriptures. Wherever they go, God will go with them, because if they're Christians, He's in them. The Holy Spirit is in the Christian and will speak through you if you let Him. So, let's stand before the Lord. And if
1: you would receive the Lord Jesus Christ as your personal Savior, please repeat this prayer after me. Dear Heavenly Father, I'm a sinner and lost, but I believe that the Lord Jesus Christ died on the cross for me, and that He rose from the dead on the third day, and right now I receive the Lord Jesus Christ as my personal Savior and Lord. Thank you, Lord, for saving me. Our phone number is 962-1477. That's 962-1477. 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
2: Why, you're nothing but a great big coward.
3: 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I even scare myself.
4: You may have some fears like the Cowardly Lion, but like him, you can find courage.
5: Cast yourself in.
4: It was Jason's first day in a Muslim country. He was a cowardly lion. A Muslim teenager came up to him.
6: Who are you and why are you in my country? I remember looking back at him, petrified. My heart started racing and I had a friend with me and I was like, And my friend, he came up really bold and he said, "We're Christians from America and we came here to tell about Jesus." And this boy says, "Oh, okay." I was, "Whew, okay."
4: The next day, that teenager returned with questions and he put his faith in Jesus. Since that day, Jason's fear of Muslims has been replaced by a passion to reach them. There's such a hunger for Jesus in the Muslim world. This is not a time for fear. It's a time to share Jesus' love in the Muslim world. FrontiersUSA.org.
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8: Everybody knows the importance of self-esteem to our psychological health. So it isn't surprising that we try to enhance it in ourselves and our children. But it is a little kooky to think that self-esteem is the central psychological source from which we can get all kinds of positive outcomes, or when we think that low self-esteem causes all social problems. California set up a state government task force on self-esteem in the 1980s based on the theory that raising self-esteem in young people would reduce crime, teen pregnancy, drug abuse, low school grades, and pollution. Academics began to write books asserting that most of the problems plaguing society start with low self-esteem, and they began to put self-esteem courses in elementary and secondary schools. Unfortunately for these theories, the studies about self-esteem did not produce the conclusions they expected. These psychologists started out with the assumption that boosting self-esteem would tremendously help students because it would encourage working and studying hard in school. The studies showed that isn't true. Some studies reported that artificially boosting self-esteem in school children actually lowered their academic performance. The studies also showed that raising self-esteem doesn't even improve their job performance later. Some psychologists started out thinking that people with low self-esteem were especially prejudiced. However, the research showed that people with high self-esteem were more prejudiced. The psychologists originally thought that people with low self-esteem would turn to alcohol, drugs, or sex. The data, however, simply did not show any correlation. For decades, psychologists believed that low self-esteem was a big cause of aggression, such as bullying. The study showed that the bullies are the ones with the high self-esteem. The conclusion is that it's a waste of time for schools to spend money, time, and effort teaching self-esteem. We'll all be better off if the schools spend their energies teaching the basics.
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1: July 15th, The Dispenser. Did you ever have that friend who only seemed to come around when they needed something? But as soon as you helped them through their scrape, they kind of disappeared. And you couldn't help but wonder, is this really a friendship? In a similar way, God is often pushed to the side until we have a need, and then He becomes our go-to guy. Today we'll meet a man who thought himself pretty self-sufficient, with God in tow just to help him out in a pinch. He's here to share with us his true story, beginning with his near-death experiences. On this Unshackled Daily Devotional.
2: I'm Jim Connolly. The first time was in Vietnam when I was a 19-year-old Marine on a barren hill surrounded by VC in the jungle lobbing mortars at us. I survived Nam to attend church every Sunday in Chicago, but the ritual bored me, and I soon forgot about the God who protected me. I married and, to my wife's dismay, became a fireman. Once again, I faced death in a high-rise fire where I became disoriented from smoke and couldn't find my way out. Crawling along the floor, I cried out to God again to save me, and He did, leading me to the right door. I told no one about my close call, not even my wife. After our daughters were born, I wanted to become rich and got into rehabbing houses on my days off. As I worked, I listened to the radio and heard different preachers talk about Jesus, truth I'd never heard before in church. I always thought I was saved because I was a member of the church, but if I had died in Vietnam or fighting fires, I would have gone to hell. 7 times I read Revelation and attended a Christian firefighters meeting. Still searching, I began attending a different church and a Bible study. The gospel was sinking into my hungry soul. After I saw a movie about Christ and the crucifixion, I finally understood His wonderful plan of salvation, and God's love engulfed me. I was forgiven for my sins. I was born again. I'd been living for myself, for money and things, but nothing compares with knowing Jesus.
1: The prophet Micah spoke to the rebellious nation of Israel in Micah chapter 6, verse 8, saying, "He has shown you, O mortal, what is good. And what does the Lord require of you? To act justly, and to love mercy, and to walk humbly with your God." Friend, much of the Old Testament records a cycle of God's people following their own way, receiving punishment, and crying out to God to save them from their trouble. And our current condition can look very much the same. But God desires more. He does not want to serve as our get-out-of-jail-free card, and He will not be mocked in this way. Instead, He deserves our full devotion and will settle for nothing less. So will you examine your relationship with God today?
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8: 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Today's Bible teacher is Chuck Missler, connecting the Bible to your life and the world around you. In today's study, Chuck begins his teaching on the book of Zephaniah, chapter 2.
7: Well, we're going to enter the Word of God. So we want to always do that with prayer. So let's bow our hearts. Father, we just thank You for Your presence. We thank You for Your Word. We thank You for the incredible gift of Your Son. We thank You, Father, for this evening, which we commit into Your hands, as well as ourselves, that You would open our hearts and lives to Your Word, that we might grow in grace and the knowledge of our coming King. And we do pray, Father, that through these exposures, You would illuminate for each of us precisely what it is you would have of us in the days that remain as we commit ourselves into your hands. Indeed, in the name of Yeshua, our Lord, our Savior, our coming King. Amen. Okay, we're exploring the book of Zephaniah, a little three-chapter book, and we're going to explore chapters 2 and 3. We had the introduction in Zephaniah 1 last time, but Zephaniah 2 highlights the fact that God not only judges his own people, but also the nations. We're going to have a lot to say about the judgment coming on Jerusalem, but you'll discover the scope of this has two dimensions. It's going to enlarge itself to include the whole world. It's also going to be uniquely applied to the end times. So the double reference here, if you will, occurring. But God clearly is gracious, and he's not willing that any should perish. We know that from the New Testament as well as the Old. But he ends out a final call before judgment, and that's what's occurring here, a final call before judgment. Zephaniah chapter 2, verse 1, gather yourselves together, yea, gather together, O nation not desired. See, it's not that he doesn't love them, it's because they're of their shameless sin. That's what's going to unfold here. So God loves his nation, and yet he's going to have to discipline them. Verse 2, before the decree bring forth, before the day passes the chaff, before the fierce anger of the Lord come upon you, before the day of the Lord's anger come upon you. Call to urgency here. Notice the tone of urgency here. Before the decree bring forth, before the day passes as the chaff, before the fierce anger of the Lord come upon you, before the day of the Lord's anger come upon you is repeated a second time. So he's looking for repentance before the judgment comes, before it's too late. And this obviously has a specific application to Israel at that time, but it doesn't take much of imagination on our part to realize how this can very well apply to you and me. We too need to repent before judgment comes, before it's too late. There is a time when the window of opportunity is evaporated. In one of the commentaries, I picked up something called a snapshot of heaven. I couldn't resist sticking it in here. So, a snapshot of heaven. I was shocked, confused, bewildered as I entered heaven's door. Not by the beauty of it all, nor the lights or its decor. But it was the folks in heaven who made me sputter and gasp. The thieves, the liars, the sinners, the alcoholics, and the trash. There stood the kid from the seventh grade who swiped my lunch money twice. Next to him was my old neighbor who never said anything nice. Herb, who I always thought was rotting away in hell, was sitting pretty on cloud nine, looking incredibly well. I nudged Jesus. What's the deal? I would love to hear your stake. How'd all these sinners get up here? God must have made a mistake. And why is everyone so quiet, so somber? Give me a clue. Hush, child, he said. They're all in shock. No one thought they'd be seeing you. So what's the moral of that? Judge not. I love this too. Just going to church doesn't make you a Christian any more than standing in your garage makes you a car. I like that. Every saint has a past. Every sinner has a future. Well, let's move on. Zephaniah chapter 2, let's pick up verse 3. Seek ye the Lord, all ye meek of the earth, which have wrought his judgment. Seek righteousness, seek meekness. It may be ye shall be hid in the day of the Lord's anger. This is a very interesting verse for more reasons than you can probably imagine. Ye shall be hid in the day of the Lord's anger. Now, if you look through the modern translations, most of them use some form of shelter or protection. It gives the idea of hiding or that of protection. And there's a whole bunch of them that do that. The way the translator's handbook describes it, quote, perhaps you may be hidden on the day of the wrath of the Lord. It's putting together some aspects there. Interesting verse to think about. I suspect that this is what a rabbi would call a remez, a hint of something deeper. I'm reminded of Revelation 3, verse 10, in which the church of Philadelphia has the promise that it will not see the time of the great, not be taken out of the great tribulation, but even out of that time domain at the time. Is this a hint to the rapture I strongly suspect so. There are three Old Testament remezim, if you will, hints. Isaiah 26, Psalm 27, and Zephaniah here. And it suggests that ye shall be hid, ye shall be preserved in the time of judgment. This recalls the prophet's very name, which is interpreted whom the Lord hides. So what's in a name? Where do I am getting all this? They would be sheltered, that is hidden. The Hebrew word there is hidden, concealed. It comes from sathar, which is to hide or conceal carefully. It's a synonym of tsafan, which is to hide, treasure, or store up, or hide from discovery. And that happens to be Zephaniah's name. Zephaniah. Jehovah has protected or treasured. So Zephaniah's very name hints of the rapture itself. That blew me away to discover that. I've suspected that hint for some time, but as I got into the details, they seemed to be even more substantial than I had suspected. Treasured from what? From the impending doom of God's anger is the context here. Not just hidden in some generic sense. No, specifically protected or hidden from an impending doom of God's anger. You can't get more specific than that, I think. Now, are there Old Testament allusions to the rapture? There are many that say the rapture is not in the Old Testament. Okay, explicitly, that's probably very correct. And yet, there are allusions, I think. Isaiah 26, we're going to take a look at. We look at Psalm 27:5, and of course, we'll include in our list the verse that's of part of tonight's study. Look at Isaiah 26. It's one of my favorite passages of this flavor. Starting at verse 19, Isaiah says, or God says through him, "Thy dead men shall live. Together with my dead body shall they arise." That's interesting. There's going to be dead men alive that while Isaiah, with my dead body they shall arise. "Awake and sing, ye that dwell in the dust, for thy dew is as the dew of herbs, and the earth shall cast out the dead. Come, my people, enter thou into thy chambers, and shut thy doors about thee, hide thyself, as it were, for a little moment, until the indignation be overpast." Think about that. "Come, my people, enter thou into thy chambers." Remember John 14. "In my Father's house are many mansions. I go to prepare a place for you. One of those is yours." Right? "Come, my people, enter thou into thy chambers, and shut thy doors about thee. Hide thyself, as it were, for a little moment, until the indignation be overpast. For behold, the Lord cometh out of his place to punish the inhabitants of the earth for their iniquity. The earth also shall disclose her blood, and shall no more cover her slain." For in, now, that's so much for the Isaiah passage. Now let's take a look at Psalm 27, verse 5. "For in the time of trouble he shall hide me in his pavilion. In the secret of his tabernacles shall he hide me. He shall set me up on a rock." And what is the word rock used universally in both the Old and New Testament to represent? Jesus Christ, indeed. And then, of course, the one we just looked in Zephaniah. "Seek ye the Lord, all ye meek of the earth, which have wrought his judgment. Seek righteousness, seek meekness. It may be ye shall be hid in the day of the Lord's anger." Ooh, yes. Are there Old Testament patterns? Yes, I'll use to start with Enoch and the flood of Noah. Let's take a look at that. There were three groups of people facing the judgment of the flood in Noah's time. Those that perished in the flood. A lot of people drowned, right? Okay. A second group are those that were preserved through the flood, the eight people aboard that ark. There's a third involved, and that's those that were removed prior to the flood. You say, well, that's only one guy, Enoch, right? Yeah, but the body of Christ is viewed in the scripture as one person too. Interesting. Enoch was born on Hag Shavuot. He apparently was translated, according to Jewish tradition, on Hag Shavuot. The church was born on Hag Shavuot, just like Enoch was. That's why I wouldn't be surprised that the church may be translated on its birthday also. The Feast of Weeks, Harvest, Pentecost, Hag Shavuot, the day of weeks or day of Pentecost. Possibility, anyway. Okay, that's the flood of Noah. There's another. Isaac's absence after his offering. If you study Genesis 22, you discover that Isaac is edited out of the record from the time that Abraham was to offer him until he's united with his bride two chapters later. And that, to me, is extremely provocative, especially since there's a three-day interval involved between the time that the commandment came and the time that he was returned to his father. That's a study you want to get into Genesis 22 very carefully. Ruth, during the thrashing floor scene in Ruth chapter 3, Ruth, the Gentile bride, is at the feet of Boaz, the Redeemer, during the thrashing floor. And there's much that you can check our the Romance of Redemption briefing pack or a commentary on Ruth to get into that. The other one that's many, overlooked by many is Daniel's absence from the fiery furnace. Everybody knows Daniel chapter 3, where his two buddies are in the fire, his three buddies are in the fiery furnace. Daniel is out of there. He's not around. Why? We don't know. Probably on an errand for the king, but it's interesting that he is absent from that ordeal. And from a typological point of view, we think that's pretty provocative for lots of reasons. I'll let you check it out on your own. You want to be careful. You see, there is a truth, I'll put that in quotes, held by many that the rapture is not in the Old Testament. And it may not be there explicitly, but it may be there many, many other ways. It's up to you to come and take a look at it. Come to your own conclusions. But you want to, there's a caution flag I do want you to be aware of, and that's a concept called exclusionary truth, some truth that someone's taught you that excludes parts of the Scripture in their application. Be careful of that. And avoid exclusionary truth. An example is hyperdispensationalism. Clearly, the Bible is dispensational, and clearly that's a very constructive way to parse and understand rightly dividing the word of truth, indeed. But some people carry that too far. They say that because the church was born on Acts 2, that everything that went before that was to the unbelieving Israelites and has nothing for the today's Christian. And they confine their focus on that which is after Acts 2, namely the epistles. And that, of course, flies in the face of instruction by Paul and others that whatsoever things are written aforetime were written for our learning, that we through the comfort and patience of the Scriptures have hope. So, and Paul tells his protege Timothy in his second letter, all Scripture is God-breathed and is profitable for correction, for instruction in righteousness, and so on. Gospels apply only to rejecting Israelites? Not so. Lots of rebuttals to that. Another view you hear that spiritual gifts were only until the canon was complete. That's utter nonsense for lots of reasons, but my favorite rebuttal to that is the seven thunders which utter their voices. That John was about to write, he said, see thou do it not, as they're sealed until the time. The canon will not be complete until those seven thunders are recorded. And why is that there? One reason is to puncture any doctrine which says the canon is now complete. It is complete in one sense, but you don't build doctrine on that issue. That's in Revelation 10, verse 3 and 4. Another thing to recognize is that the concept of inoculation in medicine is you give someone a mild dose of something in order to make them immune to the real thing. And that can also happen in your scriptural studies. Getting just a token of something will make you immune to the full impact of that. So you want to keep an eye on that. What's your remedy? The whole counsel of God. Every view you have needs to pass muster to the rest of the Bible. And so your ultimate test, you want to avoid one verse theology. Your ultimate test is to measure it against all the rest of Scripture. And if it integrates, you're on sound ground. If it doesn't, it's time to study a little further. Peter talks about those that are willingly ignorant. Be careful of that one. People are ignorant willingly. They choose to be ignorant. Be careful of all that. Let's move on here. We're going to continue the judgment of the nations. We're from verse 4 through the 8th verse of the next chapter. We're going to focus on the doom of Israel's neighbors. Much of what we've said so far has been to Jerusalem, and God is going to take that up again after verse 8 of chapter 3. God is not a local deity. And he's going to go through a whole list here of the Philistines to the west, the Moabites and Ammonites to the east, the Ethiopians in the south, the Assyrians in the north. So let's take a look here. For Gaza, starting at verse 4, for Gaza shall be forsaken and Ashkelon a desolation. They shall drive out Ashdod at the noonday and Ekron shall be rooted up. Now these are four of the five cities of the Philistines, Gaza, Ashkelon, Ashdod, and Ekron. Now, Gath is the fifth one that's not mentioned here because it had already been destroyed by the Assyrian king Sargon II in 711 BC. This helps time, by the way, This is one of the subtleties that helps time the timing of Zephaniah's writings here. And Gaza is certainly problematic today, and Ashkelon is a desolation. The present Ashkelon that we visit when you're there is not over the ruins of the old Ashkelon, by the way, because they're both in desolation. Woe unto the inhabitants of the seacoast, the nation of the Kerethites. The word of the Lord is against you, O Canaan, the land of the Philistines. I will even destroy thee, that there shall be no inhabitant. That's strong language. The Kerethites is probably a term you're not familiar with. They were a people of Hamitic descent. They came out of Crete. They tried to invade in the 12th century B.C. Egypt. Didn't make it, so they fell back and settled along the coast. We know them as the Philistines. They're migrants, if you came to be known as the Philistines. The word Philistine, by the way, means an emigrant, emigration. And we deal with our studies on Psalm 83 are worth your attention at this point if you're going to do some extra research here. Continuing, and the seacoast shall be dwellings and cottages for shepherds and folds for flocks. That word cottages is the actual word in Hebrew is difficult here. It really means dwellings with cisterns, that is, water tanks dug in the earth for shepherds. The Hebrew for dug cisterns, keroth, seems to be a play on words alluding to their name, the Kerethites, that we had in the previous verse. Their land shall become what their national name implies, a land of cisterns. Instead of the thick population and tillage, the region shall become a pasturage for nomadic shepherds' flocks and so forth. And the coast shall be for the remnant of the house of Judah. They shall feed thereon. The house of Ashkelon shall lie down in the evening, and for the Lord their God shall visit them and turn away their captivity. And you can visit the beaches and apartments at Ashkelon to see all this. Although they may be driven from this area before the final fulfillment, and that's what this is suggesting here. But now Zephaniah turns to the east. I have heard the reproach of Moab and the revilings of the children of Ammon. These are both in the region we think of as Jordan. Whereby, central, northern Jordan, whereby they have reproached my people and magnified themselves against their border. See, both the Moabites and Ammonites descended from the incest of Lot in Genesis 19. Therefore, as I live, saith the Lord of hosts, the God of Israel, surely Moab shall be as Sodom and the children of Ammon as Gomorrah. See, they're both used idiomatically here as proverbs, if you will. Even the breeding of the nettles and the salt pits and the perpetual desolation, the residue of my people shall spoil them, and the remnant of my people shall possess them. Therefore, as I live, saith the Lord of hosts. The implication here seems to be that hard words are spoken against Israel as the Lord's people are, in effect, spoken against the Lord himself. In other words, when you speak against Israel, you're speaking against God, his people. Therefore, as I live, see, as God feels that the things they've said against Israel, they have said against him personally. He's taking it personally. That's the very subtle but very profound point that goes through this whole passage here. So salt pits, of course, are found at the Dead Sea. Water overflows in the spring, and the salt is left by evaporation, of course. So these nations consistently opposed God's people. Moab, and there's a whole bunch of passages. We don't have to go through all that. And, of course, Ammon, again, all kinds of passages consistently opposed God's people. Their land, which for centuries had been noted for its fertility, would become a desolate waste, and indeed it has been. There isn't a lot of tour groups going to see to those regions, particularly. The Hashemite kingdom of Jordan is one of the poorest countries in existence. And we visited Amman. It was marvelous, good service, nice hotels, yes, but as a country, they are in pretty serious shape. This shall they have for their pride, because they have reproached and magnified themselves against the people of the Lord of hosts. And when you magnify yourself against the people of the Lord of hosts, you're magnifying yourself against the Lord of hosts. That's the point he's making here. Pride against the Jew. And, of course, the plight of the Edomites. That was a separate study I encourage you to dig into. Not mentioned here specifically, but probably that group about which the Bible says more judgment than any other group, the Edomites. And understand where they really came from. More important, where they are today. Most people don't know where they are today. That's a study that you want to repair very, very carefully, because it's going to be very much continue to be in the headlines. The Lord will be terrible unto them, or awesome might be a better term than the King James uses here. For he will famish all the gods of the earth, and men shall worship him, every one from his place, even all the isles of the heathen. See, they're going to be judged for their pride and arrogance, from their gross immorality and idolatry, and their psychopathic inhumanity. Who does this describe? The enemy's here. Who else does it describe? Do you see a mirror of the United States here? Our pride and arrogance, our gross immorality, our idolatry. Covetousness is a form of idolatry, Paul tells us. And psychopathic inhumanity. Astonishing. Astonishing. That is the danger. The dangers here in focus in Zephaniah are the dangers among believers, not non-believers, believers today. A pride of race, a pride of face, a pride of grace. And don't overlook that third one. Many churches are so comfortable with grace, they have their feet on the desk, rather than being bearing fruit for their king. They use the grace as a cover to shield them from the holiness of God. Be careful with that one. Paul said he had nothing to glory in. If he had none, then we certainly have none. What you need to seek is righteousness and meekness. And you're never finished doing that. Do you seek righteousness? Is that part of your priority in your life, moment by moment, day by day? Every morning when you get up, every night before you turn in, do you have a dialogue with your king? Do you seek righteousness? You know that's what he wants you to do. Meekness? Wow. Back to this verse, the Lord will be terrible unto them, for he will famish all the gods of the earth. What gods do you suppose he's talking about? Think Allah is among them? Fastest growing religion on the planet Earth is Islam. Is that going to get its day? You betcha. And worship of everyone from his place, even all the isles of the heathen. Now, who would that possibly refer to? I don't know. Australia. I'm sure Australia and New Zealand might be exempted. No, I'm kidding, of course. I'm being facetious when I say that. Who might be included in these? Your choice. Well, now, ye Ethiopians also, ye should be slain by my sword. When it says Ethiopian here, the word is actually Cush in the Hebrew. It's north of the second cataract of the Nile. It would refer to northern Ethiopia and a good part of Sudan, eastern Sudan, Ethiopia, Somalia, Eritrea, and so forth. The descendants of Cush, if you will, is the typical interpretation of it. That's why it's translated Ethiopians in your King James. And also, ye shall be slain by my sword, God says. Ooh. Ethiopia, by the way, had been a great nation. It was a very militaristic nation. It actually ran in Egypt for a while, from 720 through 654 B.C. And at times it threatened the well-being of Judah, but it may be in quite a different mode today, by the way. We'll talk about that here in a minute. But she used to be ravaged by war, or the sword, if you will. And he will stretch out his hand against the north and destroy Assyria and will make Nineveh a desolation and dry like a wilderness. Stretch out his hand against the north. Okay. Destroy Assyria. That very well might include Damascus, as is recorded in Isaiah 17:1. This judgment, though, that's in view here with Zephaniah, is worldwide. So now he's focusing to the north. Assyria had been a major empire for many centuries. And Zephaniah's prophecies were in advance of the Medo-Babylonian attacks, because they're in the days of Josiah and so on. Nineveh, major capital of the Assyrian Empire. It's one of the oldest cities in the world. In Zephaniah's day, it was deemed impregnable. I'll show you why. We'll talk a little bit about Nineveh through here. Xenophon, the ancient Greek historian, reported that its walls stood 100 feet high. That's a tall wall, gang. And 50 feet thick. They were surrounded by a moat 150 feet wide and protected by 1,200 towers. Wow. Nineveh. Diodorus Siculus refers to a legend that stated that the city would not be taken until the river became its enemy. That's referred to in Nahum several times. History records that when the Medes and the Babylonians attacked Nineveh, there was a sudden rise in the level of the Tigris River. Water began to soften the sun-dried bricks. A section of the wall collapsed, causing a breach in the defenses, and the once proud city was soon overrun and destroyed. So it becomes a very interesting idiom here. Nineveh was destroyed by Cyaxares and Nabopolassar. Nabopolassar was the father of Nebuchadnezzar. He was the king when Nebuchadnezzar was the general and all of that. At 625 BC, within a couple of decades, Babylon rises to be the dominant factor in the region.
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4: When my mother was arrested for the murder of my father, I was 13. I didn't see how it was possible because Mom was with us at the neighbor's and we came home to find the house ransacked and my dad dead on the kitchen floor. Dad was 76 when he died and Mom was 33. Dad had married Mom out of pity after he found her homeless with my two half-sisters. The prosecution subpoenaed me as a witness, and I wasn't allowed to tell things Dad did that made Mom hate him, like touching us girls inappropriately. They twisted my words to support their case. Mom was convicted and sentenced to life in prison. I was sent to live with a cousin in Texas who blabbed about our tragedy, which I hated, and she wouldn't let me visit Mom in prison. I was filled with self-pity and tried to end my life by swallowing a bottle of pain pills. To get away from my cousin, I married a godly man from church when I was 18. He took me to visit my mom, but I was so selfish we divorced after 4 years. Then I married again and had 3 children. I was so ashamed of my past, I hated going to church, but did and began reading the Bible. I learned that God loved me and Jesus died for my sins. Jesus set me free of guilt and shame, giving my life purpose. I'm Sylvia. If the Son, therefore, shall make you free, ye shall be free indeed.
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5: Every single day, whether we realize it or not, we're leaving something behind in the lives of people around us. A mood, an attitude, a spirit that either lifts others up or quietly pulls them down. We're all contagious, not in a medical sense, but definitely in a relational one. So the question is simple. How are we infecting others? Today on Insight for Living, Chuck Swindoll says it takes something most of us wouldn't expect, courage, to spread the kind of influence that actually changes lives. Chuck titled today's message, Germs That Make Us Contagious.
9: Do you have the courage to be a contagious Christian? Perhaps you never realized that being contagious requires courage. But think about that for a moment. Releasing Christ's infectious presence in your daily life takes the courage to do several things, like to smile at life rather than dread it. Like it takes courage to listen to God's "You Can Do It," rather than paying attention to others, you better watch out. Better hold back there. And it also takes courage to be enthusiastic rather than pessimistic about what the day may hold for you. It doesn't necessarily take a dynamic personality to be contagious. For instance, we wouldn't say that the late Mother Teresa had a boisterous temperament, yet her vision to give love to the unlovable, the sick, and the dying influenced untold millions of others, even in her own quiet way. Contagious Christians, you understand, inspire and challenge, and sometimes even rebuke by their example of courage. Listen, for example, to some descriptions of courage as found in J.B. Phillips' paraphrase of 1 Thessalonians 5, 13-23, where he writes, "Live together in peace, encourage the timid, reprimand the unruly, help those who are weak, be very patient with everyone. Be sure that no one repays a bad turn by a bad turn. Good should be your objective, always. Be happy in your faith at all times. Never stop praying. Be thankful, whatever your circumstances may be. If you follow this advice, you will be working out the will of God, expressed to you in Christ Jesus. Never dampen the fire of the Spirit. And never despise what is spoken to you in the name of the Lord. By all means, use your judgment and hold on to whatever is really good. And, of course, steer clear of evil in any form. May the God of peace make you holy through and through."
5: 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Chuck titled today's message, "Germs That Make Us Contagious."
10: Seems to me that most people who want to get the most out of life desire to be contagious people. That implies that you desire to be different. So much of life is just plain boring, just drab. Have you noticed? It just seems to get long, as my mother used to say. Life just seems to get long. William McNamara once wrote in a book entitled The Human Adventure these honest words: "My grievance with contemporary society is with its decrepitude. There are few towering pleasures to allure me, almost no beauty to bewitch me. Nothing erotic to arouse me, no intellectual circles or positions to challenge or provoke me. No burgeoning philosophies or theology, and no new art to catch my attention or engage my mind. No arousing political, social, or religious movements to stimulate or excite me. There are no free men to lead me. No saints to inspire me. No sinners sinful enough to either impress me or share my plight. No one human enough to validate the going lifestyle. It is hard to linger in that dull world without being dulled. I stake the future on the few humble and hearty lovers who seek God passionately in the marvelous messy world of redeemed and related realities that lie in front of our noses." I say amen to that. Seems to me that what we really need in this world is a body of people whose lives demand an explanation. That's not original with me. I heard that from Lloyd Ogilvie. Our lives, if they are indeed contagious, will be lives that demand an explanation. People will want to know, how come you're so much like that? Now, when I talk about being contagious, I mean it in the right sense. We're all contagious. Problem is, we're infecting people with the wrong germs. Not the unhealthy kind of contagion. Webster says to be contagious is to communicate by contact, to be catching. When people are contagious, there's an influence that spreads from their lives that simply cannot be turned off. We find ourselves inspired by them and challenged by them, and more often than not, rebuked by them without their attempting to rebuke us verbally. They convince us of the good way to live. They inspire us to reach a greater destiny. It takes courage. It takes courage to live like that. Jeremiah was challenged. If you have run with the footmen, meaning the infantry, and they have wearied you, then how will you contend with horses? Which is another way of saying, if the infantry wears you out, what are you going to do when the cavalry comes? And if in the land of peace wherein you trusted you got tired, what will you do in the jungle of the Jordan? When things were going well, you found yourself swamped by your own self-imposed neuroses. What are you going to do when it's jungle fighting? Jeremiah, be contagious. Be different in this dull world. Many of our Christian heroes had such courage. St. Francis of Assisi. You should study his life sometime. Now, when you see pictures of Francis, you think of an old stoop-shouldered man that talked to birds and played around in the garden and lived a life about as exciting as watching paint dry. But that's not St. Francis of Assisi. That's not him. You know what they called him in his day? Joculator Domini, the hilarious saint. How about Mother Teresa? I cannot imagine Mother Teresa waking up to an alarm in Calcutta, 4:30, 5 o'clock in the morning, thinking, oh, rats, another hard day in the ghetto. I don't believe she starts her day like that. I don't believe she spends her life complaining about the lumpy mattress or the hot days or the long nights. No, there's something contagious about people like this. To be around folks like that is to be infected with germs of encouragement. And you want to do better. You want to accomplish more. You want to reach new heights. There is within us a choice we can make, to spread poison or to spread encouragement. And I think the New Testament is full of sufficient challenge to send us in the right direction. Turn, if you will, to 1 Thessalonians 5. There's a whole list of things. Let me tell you a funny thing that happened, and it's not in my notes, so don't tell anybody I told you, okay? Sometimes you get gifts in the strangest ways. My friend Ray Stedman was ministering at a place back east, as I recall, and he was sitting at breakfast alone one morning, and there was a pewter salt and pepper set and a little creamer in front of him, just beautiful. And he thought, in a weak moment, that would fit neatly in my suitcase. I could take that home and this place would never miss it. And then the more he thought about it and the more scandal he realized he would create as a minister stealing these things, he thought, I can't do that. And so the next Sunday while he was preaching, he was on the subject of stealing, and he admitted this to everyone. He says, I want you to know that even I can be tempted to do that. And the following Sunday morning at his study, there was a little package. And he unwrapped it, and it was this pewter salt and pepper shaker and creamer. Someone in the congregation heard his story and called back there and thought, if he wants it that much, I'll send it to him, you know. And so when he shared it the next Sunday, he said, I also noticed this lovely color television set. It. And he said, you know what? I did not get a color television set. Back to the stuff at hand here. I want you to notice that this list we're looking at kind of evolves out of a statement that Paul makes in verse 11, encourage one another, build up one another. I think if I were to paraphrase it, I would say, be contagious with encouragement. Be an edifier just as a regular habit of your life. So that when anyone leaves your presence, even though they were there for a reproof, they felt built up. Now, that's quite a challenge. Be contagious in putting courage into someone else. That's why I ask, are you courageous enough to be contagious? See the word encourage? It means that. putting courage into someone else. Enthusiasm is from entheos. Theos means God. Putting God into another life. Encourage, putting courage into another life. And lest he leave us with just the mocking sound of a command, he adds a list of things we can do as we wrap ourselves up like a gift and give ourselves to people. Some of the things are kindly requested. Verse 12, I request of you that you appreciate those who are your spiritual leaders. Show respect for your spiritual leaders. And verse 13 concludes with another kindly requested, give to others the gift of peace. See the way it reads? Live in peace with one another. Be peaceful. And then he changes to urgency in verse 14. Now we urge you. Now he gets a little closer to home. There are some things that are urgently needed. If you're going to be contagious, if you're going to have an impact in a dull world, there are some things that must mark your life, and they're urgent things. Notice them. Admonish the unruly. Put courage into the discouraged. Stay with the weak. The word help suggests the idea of staying with them in the long haul. We looked at that closely last time. Be increasingly more patient. And verse 15, refuse to retaliate. Don't get even. Don't even try to get even. Let them win, if they want to call that winning. You will never be contagious if you spend your life getting even. Now, he goes further. We had to stop because we ran out of time, and we want to continue. When you get to verse 16 down through 20, you come upon things that are continually appropriate. See the way it reads? Always rejoice. Unceasingly pray. In everything give thanks. Stop extinguishing the spirit and stop turning off messages from God, spoken through the throat of a prophet. And then there are finally, there's one thing that's occasionally uncertain. And so, as we're going to see, we need to examine it carefully. If it's good, stay with it. If it's bad, get rid of it. We'll look at that in a minute. Now, some things that are continually appropriate. If you want to be contagious, work on these things. Always rejoice. I cannot name one thing that is more contagious than genuine joy. Can't name a thing. I know some people who say, look, I just don't show it. I'm joyful. I just don't show it. I never met anybody of whom that was true. If you are truly joyful, you cannot keep from showing it. I'm not saying you have to be a cheerleader. I'm not saying you have to have a lot of charisma or dynamic. You don't have to be like that in personality. I know some very quiet kind of people who are terribly contagious to be around. Full of joy. They're not applauding a lot. They don't do backflips down the road. They don't sing to the top of their voice. They're quiet people, but they're contagiously happy. There is in this a well-developed sense of humor, an optimistic outlook on life, a focusing on the healing rather than on the difficulty of the problem. A person who is rejoicing always is one who is light-hearted in spirit, one who on occasion really enjoys a good laugh. Because some of you still don't look convinced, I've done a little research in this, and I want to share with you that there is scientific proof it will do you good. I don't know if you've read The Anatomy of an Illness as Perceived by the Patient by Norman Cousins. It was written by this former Saturday Review editor. He was hospitalized in 1964 with an extremely rare crippling disease. When conventional medicine failed to improve his condition, he was diagnosed as incurable. Cousins checked out of the hospital. Being aware of the harmful effects that negative emotions can have on the human body, the man reasoned that the reverse must also be true. So he decided to dwell on becoming well again. He borrowed a movie projector. Now, if you're a physician, just keep listening. Don't turn this off. Just keep listening. He borrowed a movie projector and prescribed his own treatment plan consisting of Marx Brothers motion pictures and old candid camera reruns on film. He studied all aspects of his disease, and with the help of his physician, he learned what would have to take place in his body to make it right again. He focused on that. In his book, he recounts that he made the joyous discovery that 10 minutes of genuine belly laughter would give me at least 2 hours of pain-free sleep. What had seemed to be a progressively debilitating, fatal cellular disease was reversed. And in time, Cousins almost completely recovered. After his personal account of the victory appeared in the New England Journal of Medicine, he received more than 3,000 letters from appreciative physicians throughout the world. 34 medical schools have included his article in their instructional materials, and in 1978, Norman Cousins joined the faculty of the UCLA Medical School. Isn't that amazing? Another man writing about it says, it seems the brain causes the cells to produce proteins called endoenzymes, which are natural morphine-like painkillers. Laughter triggers the production of these endoenzymes. Doctors now agree that Cousins' self-prescribed therapy of joy has a scientific basis. Laughter reduces pain and actually helps to cure the patient. With laughter as his painkiller, Cousins no longer had to use sleeping pills and other drugs that alter the endocrine system and interfere with the body's own internal healing mechanism. I think that's great. I'm involved in a little radio program, and on occasion I'll have people write me and say, you can stop preaching, which kind of catches me up short. And then they will add, but don't stop laughing. Yours is the only laughter that ever comes into our home. Is there laughter in your home? When did it stop? Chances are very good that since it stopped, you felt worse. You say, well, if you only knew my circumstance, wait a minute. Since when did circumstances give us reason to laugh or not? If I went on the basis of circumstances, friends, you think I'd do what I do for a living? You and I realize that the challenge of life is living above circumstances, seeing beyond the petty differences that lie between us and other individuals, overlooking faults, going further than the gloomy, grim response of others. I love this statement. I got it from a French Jesuit priest theologian whose name I can't even pronounce. Joy is the surest sign of the presence of God. Isn't that good? I think that's true. Now, how do I do that? Unceasingly pray. Hey, these are linked together like links in a chain. If you try to do that without this next one, you're going to run dry. Your laughter is going to turn into just a silly little smile. You're going to become just a jokester. No one wants to be around just a jokester. That's not funny. We pay entertainers to do that for us. And most of them are grim people when they're not in front of the camera. The only way to have a heart that's full of joy is to have a heart that's free of the burdens. And to have a heart that's free of the burdens means you've got to release them. And you release the burden how? Prayer. See the way he puts it? Unceasingly pray. Many years ago, I stumbled across this paraphrase. Pray with the frequency of a hacking cough. Ever had one of those little ticklish feelings in your throat and just required that about every, two or three minutes, sometime less than that, you had to cough. You just had to. That's the idea. It's not a nonstop 24-hour-a-day burden of prayer. It's not that. It's just a regular releasing of the load. You're with someone. They're ornery. They're hard to deal with. Release the load to God. You get a letter that attacks you. Release, let him read it. You have a job that requires of you heavy decisions and a lot of high-powered responsibility kind of things. Let him share in it. Why do you think you have a Savior? Since when could you handle it? You will become extraordinary if you do that. You will become the gossip of the office. Your life will demand an explanation. Contagious is the word. Pray without ceasing. What's the genius of this discipline? Number one, it is tremendous.

When I say to my Father, help me here, He does. And when He helps me, He also sends along in the package insight I need, perspective that I need, wisdom that I need. I'm freed from the anchor that drags me down. And as a result, guess what? Verse 18 happens. In everything, give thanks. Did you notice this? It's an always matter of rejoicing. It is an unceasing matter of prayer. It is an in everything matter of giving thanks. Not for everything. This helped me a long time ago. I used to think that I was responsible before God to give thanks for everything. No. Why would I ever give thanks for something I really needed to confess to Him is wrong? I'm not thankful for sin in my life. I'm not thankful for calamity that drops me on my face. I'm not thankful for the cursing of someone else against me. I'm not thankful for ugly things done against my children. But in them, I am thankful. You see, the little word in gives me the perspective of the whole pattern, which God is weaving together in His sovereign way. In His pattern, there are beautiful threads of gold and silver and yellow and red and orange and bright greens and bright blues. But in His pattern, there are also somber grays and blacks and deep hues of brown. Those are needed in the pattern. And so in this whole pattern that God is weaving together, I'm giving Him thanks. I'm giving Him thanks for the low tide. In the midst of it, I am gaining a depth concerning His plan that I would not have gotten. But for the thing itself, not really.

0: Chuck Swindoll is midway through our study in 1 Thessalonians chapter 5. He titled his message, Germs That Make Us Contagious. It's the 11th sermon in a collection of 12 that concludes Monday here on Insight for Living. Since our verse-by-verse study in Paul's letter concludes next week, I want to remind you that time is running out to request your copy of Chuck's book called Laugh Again, Experience Outrageous Joy. It's founded on Paul's letter, not to the Thessalonians, though, but to the Philippians. Here's why that's significant. Did you realize that Philippians is the most joy-filled letter in the New Testament, and it was written by a man in chains? No windows, no freedom. Paul was in prison, and he had no idea how his story would end. Yet he wrote to the Philippians about joy, not as a lofty goal, but as a present-day reality. Chuck has spent years unpacking how that's even possible and what it means for you today. His book, Laugh Again, will change the way you think about joy and about the God who makes it available in places you'd least expect it. 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
1: Hi, I'm Todd Nettleton, and this is the Voice of the Martyrs Radio. In Mali, where Islamists control much of the country, Pastor Jeremy Lasana is known for one thing. His house is where you go to get a Bible. Neighbors simply call it the House of Bibles.

0: Jeremy knows the danger. 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Yet he continues, distributing God's word to internally displaced Christians living in camps and even to Muslim strangers open to the gospel amid their suffering. Pray for Pastor Jeremy as he continues serving in a hostile and dangerous environment, and for persecuted Christians in Mali who desperately need God's word.
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2: Chapter 28. In the end of the Sabbath, as it began to dawn toward the first day of the week, came Mary Magdalene and the other Mary to see the sepulchre. And behold, there was a great earthquake, for the angel of the Lord descended from heaven and came and rolled back the stone from the door and sat upon it. His countenance was like lightning, and his raiment white as snow. And for fear of him, the keepers did shake and became as dead men. And the angel answered and said unto the women, Fear not ye, for I know that ye seek Jesus, which was crucified. He is not here, for he is risen, as he said. Come, see the place where the Lord lay, and go quickly and tell his disciples that he is risen from the dead. And behold, he goeth before you into Galilee. There shall ye see him. Lo, I have told you. And they departed quickly from the sepulchre with fear and great joy, and did run to bring his disciples word. And as they went to tell his disciples, behold, Jesus met them, saying, All hail. And they came and held him by the feet and worshipped him. Then said Jesus unto them, Be not afraid. Go tell my brethren that they go into Galilee, and there shall they see me. Now when they were going, behold, some of the watch came into the city and showed unto the chief priests all the things that were done. And when they were assembled with the elders and had taken counsel, they gave large money unto the soldiers, saying, Say ye, his disciples came by night and stole him away while we slept. And if this come to the governor's ears, we will persuade him and secure you. So they took the money and did as they were taught. And this saying is commonly reported among the Jews until this day. Then the 11 disciples went away into Galilee, into a mountain where Jesus had appointed them. And when they saw him, they worshipped him, but some doubted. And Jesus came and spake unto them, saying, All power is given unto me in heaven and in earth. Go ye therefore, and teach all nations, baptizing.
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5: Welcome to our Wednesday's broadcast of the Gospel Truth. I am now in the middle of my third week of teaching on how to find, follow, and fulfill God's will. And I tell you, this has been awesome. I know some people are shocked that I think my own teaching is awesome, but it's not just my teaching, it's the Word of God. It's things that God has spoken to me through the Word of God. I've seen it work in my life, and I believe that this will work for any single person that would take these truths and operate in them. So I'm really encouraging you to get these materials. I've got this book that we're asking for a donation of any amount. We have a suggested donation amount on it, but if you'll send what you can, we'll send this book to you. If you couldn't or wouldn't send anything, I'll send you a little brief summary, free and postpaid. And then we have CDs, DVDs, a USB, and also some study guides that'll help you to disciple other people in this. And we'll give out all that information at the end of our program. I've already spent 2 weeks talking about how to find God's will. Then I started talking about how to follow God's will. And I was using Moses as an example that he knew what God's will for his life was. When he killed this Egyptian in Exodus chapter 2, it says over in Acts chapter 7, when Stephen was recounting this in verse 25, he said he supposed that the people would have understood how that God by his hand would deliver them, but they understood not. And so he knew God's will. God had revealed his will to him, and Moses knew that he was chosen by God to bring deliverance to the Jews. But Just knowing God's will is not enough. He didn't know God's plan for getting it done. He thought God was going to do it through His might and through His power, through Moses' might and power, and he didn't understand the timing of it. He missed the prophecy of Genesis chapter 15, verse 13. And because of that, Moses had to spend 40 years in the wilderness, not of God's making. That was because of his own making. And at the end of those 40 years, yesterday on the program, I was sharing out of Exodus chapter 4, how that God appeared unto him and told him now was the time to go bring deliverance to the Israelites. And Moses was a changed man. Now, instead of being arrogant and thinking that God, no wonder you chose me. I am the perfect person. I can handle this. It's all, I can do this. No, he had come to a place to where God, I can't do anything without you. And the Lord asked him, says, what's in your hand? He said, a stick, a rod. And he threw it on the ground. And when he did, it turned into a serpent. And the Lord told him to take it up by the tail, which from Moses' perspective, he hadn't written this story yet. He didn't know what the last part of Exodus chapter 4, verse 4 said. And for him to pick up a serpent by the tail meant that it could be death to him. 40 years before, he was self-willed. Now he was so submissive unto God that he was willing to take up a poisonous snake by the tail with the potential of it killing him. And that was his final test in Bush University, was, are you going to do it my way? Well, then pick up this serpent by the tail. He did, and because of it, it says in Exodus chapter 4, verse 20, it turned into the rod of God. Prior to that time, it was Moses' rod. It was just a stick. It didn't have any more power than Moses could generate. But now it was the rod of God, and he went down to Egypt, and he did 10 plagues. He used this rod and held it out over the water, and it turned to blood. He held it out over the land, and the dust became lice. He held it up to the sky, and hail fell out of a clear sky, and fire ran along upon the ground. Darkness came upon the people, and ultimately, there was the death angel that passed over, and the entire nation of Israel came out from under Egyptian bondage because he used the rod of God. And I was making the point that every one of us have to go through this same progression where we yield our life and we become a living sacrifice and we take our life back to other people. It may look like it's the same, but it's not. It's now the rod of God. It's God living through us. And I tell you, that is powerful. But here's something I want to really reveal today, and this will bless you if you can get this. I remember the night that God showed this to me. It was life transforming. It was back in 1973. And anyway, when it's not a one-time decision that you just lay your life down and you submit yourself to God and you just do this one time and from then on everything works perfectly. No, it's more like if you're headed in this direction, it's more like you're like this. You begin to start leaning under your own understanding and you see the damage that that does. And so you say, oh, God, forgive me. And you start back over here. But then you get into the ditch over here where you think, but I can't do anything. I'm nothing. And the Lord says, well, you may not be anything, but through Christ, you can do all things. And so he pulls you back this direction. And so your life is really like this. Nobody just goes perfectly, never making a mistake, and they just hit the mark that God has set for them. And so we see in the 14th chapter, after Moses had brought the children of Israel out of the land of Egypt, that the Lord spoke to him in Exodus chapter 14 and in verse 1. It says, and the Lord spake unto Moses, saying, speak unto the children of Israel that they turn and encamp before, and I can't pronounce the name of these places, but anyway, encamp by the sea over against Baal-zephon, before it shall ye encamp by the sea. For Pharaoh will say of the children of Israel, they are entangled in the land, the wilderness has shut them in, and I will harden Pharaoh's heart, and he shall follow after them, and I will be honored upon Pharaoh and upon all his hosts, that the Egyptians may know that I am the Lord. And they did so. So in a sense, what the Lord was doing was setting a trap for Pharaoh. The Israelites had come out of the land of Egypt, but now God was saying, I'm not content with you just setting you free. He was going to bring judgment upon Pharaoh, who proclaimed himself to be God and had been so arrogant and stuff. And God said, you go and camp in this place where there was a sea on one side and then there were mountains on the other two sides. And it was like a box canyon. It was a dead end. And he said, Pharaoh will say, when he sees where you're camped, that they are entangled in the wilderness. He, as a military man, would see that they had no way to retreat. And God was setting a trap to lure Pharaoh out of Egypt to come after the Israelites so that he could destroy them. So the Lord told Moses what the end result of this would be. And so he told him all of these things. Sure enough, he did. He obeyed and did what God said. And when the Israelites saw the Egyptians coming on them with all of these chariots and things like this, it says in Exodus 14:10, "And when Pharaoh drew nigh and the children of Israel lifted up their eyes, and behold, the Egyptians marched after them, that they were sore afraid, and the children of Israel cried out unto the Lord. And they said unto Moses, Because there were no graves in Egypt, hast thou taken us away to die in the wilderness? Wherefore hast thou dealt thus with us to carry us forth out of Egypt? Is not this the word that we did tell thee in Egypt, saying, Let us alone, that we may serve the Egyptians? For it had been better for us to serve the Egyptians than that we should die in the wilderness." Man, these people were just full of unbelief. They were full of fear, and they were willing to go back into slavery rather than die as free men. And that's a terrible attitude. God did not deliver them because they were the most noble people around. He did it because of His goodness and mercy. And look at what Moses said in the 13th verse. It says, "And Moses said unto the people, Fear ye not, stand still and see the salvation of the Lord, which He will show you today. For the Egyptians whom ye have seen today, ye shall see them again no more forever. The Lord shall fight for you, and you shall hold your peace." Did you know Moses again was proclaiming that God was going to deliver them because God told them that was His will, but the way that he said for them to do it was contrary to what God said. Later on, God says, "Tell the people to go forward towards the Red Sea." Moses told them to stand still. And look, right after he made this bold proclamation, these people were in revolt. They were wanting to establish another captain, somebody besides Moses. They were going to go submit themselves back to the Egyptians. And yet, after Moses had said this, apparently it stopped the rebellion because he was so strong in his faith, speaking what was going to happen. It stopped the people. But apparently, here they were looking at each other. Moses was looking at them. They were looking at Moses. And yet the Egyptians were still coming after them. The situation hadn't changed. They had just been stopped in their tracks. And look at the next verse. It says, "And the Lord said unto Moses, Wherefore criest thou unto me? Speak unto the children of Israel that they go forward." Moses had told them to stand still and see the salvation of the Lord. God said to Moses, "You tell the people to go forward, go towards the Red Sea." And then look at this. And he says, "But lift thou up thy rod and stretch out thy hand over the sea and divide it, and the children of Israel shall go on dry ground through the midst of the sea. And behold, I will harden the heart of the Egyptians, and they shall follow after them, and I will get me honor upon Pharaoh, upon all of his host and his chariots and upon his horsemen. And the Egyptians shall know that I am the Lord when I have gotten me honor upon Pharaoh, upon his chariots and upon his horsemen." Did you know that the Lord, when it says, "Why are you crying unto me?" I would have thought, well, God, there's like 10,000 reasons, all of these armies, horses, chariots coming after me. And you're saying, "Why am I crying unto you? We're in a desperate situation." And most people would think this is what you should do. No, God was telling him, "Take the rod." You remember back in Exodus chapter 4 that he laid that rod down. It became a serpent and he picked it up by the tail. But when he picked it back up, it turned into a rod. But now it wasn't his rod anymore. It was God's rod. That's what it says in Exodus chapter 4, verse 20. He took the rod of God in his hands. So he now had the power and the authority of God. He had had an encounter with God where God had infused him with authority and power. He said, "I'm going to make you like a god to Pharaoh. You will be God over Pharaoh," is what the Lord told Moses. And so Moses was in a crisis situation crying out to God. Most people think that's the right thing to do. But you know, there is a time for us to cry out to God and submit ourselves to God. But then when God gives you His power and authority, There is a time for you to stand up and use what God gave you and quit begging Him to do what He told you to do. And the Lord told Moses, you lift up this rod. You take this rod, my rod that I gave you, and you lift it up over that Red Sea and you part the Red Sea. You know, I am convinced that if Moses would have just stayed on his face saying, oh God, deliver us, oh God, deliver us, they would have been conquered. He had to take the authority that God gave him and he had to use it and hold it out. If Moses hadn't have used that power and authority that God gave him in the rod of God, they would have been overcome. And there's a lot of people today that they may start in the direction that God wants them to go. They find God's will when they head in that direction. Here comes the enemy against them. And they just collapse and fall on their face and beg for God to intervene. But if you've had this encounter with the Lord that we were talking about in Exodus chapter 4, where you have become a living sacrifice, you've laid your life down and God gives you back your life, but now it's infused with His authority and power, then it's not up to you to pray and ask God to do what He told you to do. It says in James chapter 4, verse 7, it says, submit yourselves therefore unto God, resist the devil, and he will flee from you. It didn't say he will flee from God. He will flee from you because you have God's power and authority. God gave us the use of His name. In John chapter 15 and 16, it talks about that you've not asked anything in my name prior to this. Now I'm telling you, ask in my name, use my name, and you will get things answered just the same as if it was me. There is a time for us to yield and say, oh God, I'm nothing, and ask for God's intervention. But once God intervenes and you have this experience, then you need to take the rod of God, the authority that God gave you, and you need to speak, and you need to stand and rebuke the devil and make things happen. Boy, this is powerful what I'm talking about. You know, I remember it was in January of 1973 when the Lord really spoke this to me. And Jamie and I had just gotten married in October the 27th of 72. We had only been married just a few months. And man, I hate to admit this, but it's just the truth. It's what happened. When Jamie and I got married, I'd been pouring concrete for a living, and I just felt like it was time for me to make a clean break and go full time in the ministry. And I was only doing a Bible study with 5 or 6 people in it. I shouldn't have expected to live full time, but I just didn't understand that at that time. And I had about $5,000 or $6,000 in the bank when Jamie and I got married. After our wedding, I went to a 7-Eleven, I turned it all into $100 bills and just passed out $5,000 to people walking in and out of the 7-Eleven. I just couldn't wait to get out on faith to where God was my source. Man, my heart was right, but my head was wrong, and Jamie and I went through a lot of poverty for about 4 or 5 years until I figured some things out. And anyway, right after that time, we got married in October of 72. By January of 73, we had been given an eviction notice on our apartment, and they said that they were going to come in and seize anything that we had of value to pay for it, and we just didn't have any money. And so Jamie and I went to a meeting that night, had to drive about an hour to go to this meeting. I remember we sang Psalms chapter 27 all the way over there, that the Lord is my light and my salvation, and we were believing God the best we could. Anyway, it's a long, long story, but I got a revelation on this passage of Scripture through the minister that night. And when I went back to that apartment, they were going to evict us in the morning. And I mean, it was a crisis situation for us. Instead of me just praying and asking God to intervene, I stood up and took the authority that God gave me. And I began to rebuke the devil and come against the poverty. And again, the reason Satan was able to do that is because of my own stupidity. So I'm not saying that I was guiltless in this thing, but nonetheless, God gave me mercy and not justice. And I just stood and took my authority. And I remember Jamie and I praying, and we had this little folding chair. That's about all we had. We didn't have much furniture back then. We had a little folding chair that was Jamie's. And I remember laying hands on that and saying, if you have to, I command this chair to be turned into money or whatever, but we are going to have the money to pay our rent in the morning. And anyway, it's a long story, but at like 1:30, 2 o'clock in the morning, my brother-in-law showed up on my door, just knocked on my door, and asked if he could come in. And he sat down and just started talking about the weather and just chit-chatting. And finally, I said, "Leon, I know you didn't drive 100-something miles and come over here to just visit with me." I said, "What's happening?" And my brother-in-law, I loved him and he loved me. We really had a good relationship. But when I went into the ministry and when I quit my job, he got mad and he said, "You're going to starve to death." And even though he loved me, he was 100% in disagreement with everything I did. And anyway, he told me, he says, "Don't ask me how or why, but," he says, "if I've ever heard God speak to me in my life, God told me to come and bring you this." And he gave me a check for $160. I found out later he was going through school, getting a doctor's degree. He had 3 children, and that was his last $160 that he had. That made him totally broke. And yet God spoke to him in the middle of the night. He came and gave us that money. We were able to pay that rent. And, you know, that was Jack Taylor that preached the message. This was while I was still in the Baptist church. And Jack Taylor was spirit-filled, but he stayed in the Baptist church, and he was considered a radical back in those days. But he's the one that preached this message. I went up and prayed with him, and we agreed. I used this authority like Moses here. I had to take the authority and speak and split the Red Sea. I couldn't ask God to do it. I had to use the authority He gave me to do it. And did you know, I couldn't even remember, but it's over 30, maybe 40 years later, something like that, Jack Taylor came to Woodland Park, Colorado, and ministered in a little church. And I went to hear him. And I didn't know that Jack Taylor would remember me from 40 years before. Well, he didn't remember me from 40 years, but it turned out that he had been watching me on television. And when I went to this meeting, he came up and he says, "Oh man, I'm so glad you're here. I watch you on television." I told him about that story, about him preaching this message on Exodus chapter 14, and how that it spoke to me about my authority and how God provided that miracle for our rent. And he was so blessed by that. And so he came over to see our facility. And I remember us sitting out on the balcony of the what I call the barn at our Karis Bible College. And as I was telling him all of this, he says, "So, do you have a need right now?" And this was like on a Sunday, I think it was. And I said, "Well, the truth is that by Monday, I'm supposed to come up with $2 million. I said, "I need another miracle." And so he prayed with me. And did you know the very next day we got a $2 million gift given to us? So my point is that, see, Moses came to the end of himself to where, "God, I can't do it." And he was just praying and asking God for an intervention. But then God appeared in a burning bush and he had him throw his rod down. And when he took it up by the tail, God gave the rod back to him. But now it wasn't his rod, it was God's rod. And because of it, he was able to bring deliverance to the Jews and do all of these things. But after bringing the Israelites out, here he was facing Pharaoh's armies coming against him. And once again, he fell back into this thing of, "Oh, God, do something." And God says, "Why are you crying unto me? Get up off your face. Use what I've given you." And I tell you, if you're going to fulfill God's will in your life, you're going to have the things that I've been talking about today and the 2 previous days. You're going to have to come to the end of yourself. You're going to have to submit yourself to God and have this encounter where God just literally gives you a power and an authority that is beyond yourself. And then you will still have opposition. You will have the devil come against you, but now you will be equipped with God's power and you're going to have to stand up and rebuke the devil. You can't ask God to do what He told you to do. And man, I hadn't got time to go through this, but there was one time where the Lord told Moses to take that rod and smite the rock, and water came out of the rock and it provided water for all of the people and all of the animals. But then there was a second time, and this time the Lord told Moses just to speak to the rock. And there's a lot of symbolism in this, because it says over in 1 Corinthians chapter 10 that rock that followed them was Jesus. So this rock that was split and all this water came out was symbolic of Jesus. The first time he smote it, that's like Jesus being crucified. But you can't crucify Jesus a second time. The second time, God told Moses to just speak to the rock. But Moses lost his temper, thought it would be more dramatic to hit the rock with the rod the way that he did before. And so he hit it and nothing happened. So he hit it a second time. And by the grace of God, the water came out and supplied the needs of the people. But God said, you are not going to enter into the promised land because you did not believe me and honor me and follow through with this. And so I believe that that symbolism was there, but also Moses was now, see, he had gotten to this place to where, God, I can't do it. They won't believe me. But now he had seen so many miraculous things. He just thought, I can use God's power however I want to. And I think one of the reasons God was so severe in punishing Moses, because he recognized that if Moses got back into this self-will that he had demonstrated before in killing the Egyptians, it could have cost the Israelites another 40 years in the wilderness. So you have to constantly just be committed to God, yielded to Him, but also take the authority that He's given you and use it. Man, I went through a lot of things quickly. This book will deal with this in more detail. I encourage you to please get this book. We're asking for a donation of any amount for this. 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And then we have CDs, DVDs, and a USB with the audio and video on there. 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
4: 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We appreciate your generosity and hope to hear from you today.
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19: 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And we thank you so much for listening. We have a lot of plans for this new rest of this year and a new year coming. So pray for us and listen to us, and we appreciate it. Thank you very much. Amen and amen. Hallelujah.
20: Thank you for joining me today on this very special teaching, The Day That Believers Vanish. We're going to explore the concealed codes, I call them that, that are found in the story of Noah, the pre-flood, during the flood, and after the flood. They reveal to us the time of the end and the events that will surround the coming of the Lord Jesus Christ. Let's begin in Matthew's Gospel, Matthew chapter 24, verses 36 through 43. "But of that day and hour knows no man, not even the angels of heaven, but my Father only. But as the days of Noah were, so also will the coming of the Son of Man be. For in the days that were before the flood, they were eating and drinking and marrying and giving in marriage until the day that Noah entered the ark and did not know until the flood came and took them all away. So also will the coming of the Son of Man be. Then two will be in the field, one will be taken, the other left. Two will be grinding at the mill, one will be taken and the other left. Watch therefore, for you do not know what hour your Lord is coming." The reason that we're selecting the story of the flood and the ark and the deluge that came to the world and the signs thereof is because Jesus Himself tells us that as it was in the days of Noah, it will be
7: in the time of the coming of the Son of Man. Now, most of us know the story of Noah's flood. Noah had three sons, Shem, Ham, and Japheth. They were all three married. And Noah's wife entered into the ark, 8 souls, and they were spared a universal flood that destroyed the earth. Afterwards, they came out and repopulated the earth. Oddly enough, concealed in the story of Noah, Genesis 6, 7, and 8, are clues that are fascinating concerning the time of the end. That's what we're going to study. First of all, consider this, that from the creation of Adam and the time of Adam all the way to the time of Noah are 10 generations of men. Now, the book of Genesis reveals some very interesting information about these 10 generations of men. First of all, these 10 generations of men overlapped each other because they lived to be so long. As a matter of fact, if you'll read the book of Genesis, 9 out of the 10 men that were listed in the genealogies from Adam to Noah lived to be over 900 years of age. Only one lived a short life, and that was Enoch, who was translated at age 365. Now, when you look at that, we began to study this, and we found out that 9 of the 10 men lived over 900 years of age in the first generation. So the average lifespan, if we include Enoch, was 816 years for a person to live back in that day. Now, the pre-flood population, which has always fascinated me, is not listed in the Bible. But scholars have estimated, check this out, that there could have been 5 to 10 billion people living on earth from the time of Adam to the time of the flood of Noah. Noah was actually born on the year 1056 after the creation of Adam, and Adam died 126 years before Noah was born. Now, so that means that the flood occurred 726 years after Adam died, okay? I know I'm throwing a lot of numbers out there, but we're going to lay a foundation here for you. And so Noah, the flood came on the 600th year of Noah's life, according to Scripture, which means he lived another 350 years after the flood, and he died at 950 years of age. As a matter of fact, Noah died 2 years before Abraham was born in the land of Ur. Now, the reason I'm sharing that with you is very important because these generations of men knew each other. In other words, because their lives overlapped, the first 7 or 8 generations actually knew each other. They knew the story of the fall of man. They knew the story of the Garden of Eden. They knew the stories that were handed down from Adam and through his son Seth and through his son Canaan. And this will come into play in just a moment. Now, what we're going to show you today is we're not only going to show you how in the Bible these codes are there concerning the time of the end, but we're going to go through Jewish history. We're going to go through some what we call sacred Jewish history. We'll talk about that in a moment, some of the historians like Josephus. And we're going to try to combine all this information together to give you an understanding. Now, the book of Genesis, first of all, is very unique because the story of the flood is found in the book of Genesis. And I remember a rabbi many years ago in 1988 who shared with me, he said the entire history of the world is encoded in the book of Genesis. We're going to actually show you in this special DVD today how that is actually true when we go Genesis backwards. That actually reveals the future going forward. That'll be later on the DVD. To show you how that the book of Genesis encodes amazing information, let's take a look at the first 10 generation of men in the Bible from Adam to Noah, and let's take the Hebrew name and see basically what that name means. Now, we're going to give you the basic meaning in the English language. Adam is man. He had a son named Seth whose name is appointed, means appointed. Seth had a son named Enos whose name can mean mortal. Enos had a son named Canaan whose name can mean sorrow. Mahalalel, that was the son of Canaan, his name means the blessed God. Jared or Jared means to descend or come down. Enoch means teacher or teaching. Enoch had a son named Methuselah, named meaning his death brings or initiates. Lamech, who was the son of Methuselah, his name means despairing, and Noah in Hebrew is Noach, and it means rest. Now, if we take, this is the actual order of the births, if we take the actual order of the births, and we put a sentence, we form a sentence, it means this. Man is appointed mortal sorrow. The blessed God will come down teaching. His death brings the despairing rest. Now, that's very, very fascinating because it conceals in the names of the first 10 generations of men found in the book of Genesis, the actual gospel where God will come down being a teacher and the death of Christ, we now know what that means, will bring men rest. So it's fascinating to see, yes, the story of Genesis, the account that Moses wrote in the wilderness in the book of Genesis, the history of the world, the history of early Israel, definitely does encode information. And we're going to see that more and more as we go along. Now, one of the interesting things was this. When Adam was expelled out of the garden and was removed, Adam had a son by the name of Cain and Abel. And of course, Cain killed Abel, but God sent a replacement for Abel, and that replacement's name was Seth. The lineage of the Jewish Messiah would come through the lineage of Seth, who would be considered the righteous seed. Seth had a son by the name of Canaan. Therefore, the first three men in the Bible are Adam, and then Seth, and then Canaan. Now, God revealed something to Adam, which is extremely fascinating, that there would be a double destruction that would one day come to the earth. This is recorded in history. We're going to tell you about it. The first destruction would be by water. The second destruction would be by fire. And by the way, 2 Peter 3:7 does indicate that the world will one day be destroyed by fire. It's reserved unto fire, Peter said. And so what we want to do, and I want to share this with you because we're about to go into some secular history. We're going to share with you what, of course, comes from Scripture, but we're going to share with you some of the information from the Jewish historian Josephus. You've heard me talk about him many times, no doubt. We're also going to go to a book that is mentioned in the Bible in Joshua 10:13, 2 Samuel 1:18, which is the book of Jasher. And in 1840, a book was found, and a British scholar translated it and said he believed it was a copy of the book of Jasher, and goes back to the 3rd century. We're going to quote from that some information that gives you some insight. We're going to also quote from a book which was known in the early church. It's not considered to be in the canon of Scripture, never was put in there, but this book is called the Book of Enoch. It is quoted in the book of Jude. It is also quoted in the book of James. It was known in the 1st and 3rd century in the church, and also was listed among the Dead Sea Scrolls. So we're going to give you some information from there since it is quoted in the Bible. So let's begin and talk about this. Josephus, the Jewish historian, said that Adam was told his son Seth, and Seth told his son Canaan, and they wrote it down, that there would be a deluge of water that would be coming to the earth. And let's read that together. Josephus writes and says, "The sons of Seth, they also were the inventors of that peculiar sort of wisdom which is connected with the heavenly bodies in their order, and that their inventions might not be lost before they were sufficiently known upon Adam's prediction that the world was to be destroyed at one time by the force of water and another time by the violence and quality of water, they made two pillars, one of brick, the other of stone, and they inscribed their discoveries on them both, that in the case the brick might be destroyed by the flood, the pillar of stone might remain, and exhibit these discoveries to mankind, and also to inform them that there was a pillar of brick erected by them. Now this remains in the land of Syriot to this day." So Josephus said that there was a monument of some kind that goes all the way back to the sons of Seth that talked about the flood that was coming, and in his day it was in the land of Syriot. Now some people suggest that's somewhere in the land of Egypt. Now this is also confirmed in the book of Jasher, chapter 2, verses 12 through 14. And Canaan knew by his wisdom that God would destroy the sons of men for having sinned upon the earth, and that the Lord would later bring upon them the waters of the flood. And in those days, this is what Josephus talked about, Canaan wrote upon tablets of stone, and what was to take place in time to come, and put them in his treasure. So we know that this historically tells us that God knew and revealed to Adam, of course, and I should say Adam knew, God knows everything, but revealed to Adam that a flood was coming in the distant future of the earth. Now you got to remember, this is handed down from Adam to Seth, Seth to Canaan, Canaan to Enos, Enos to Mahalalel, Mahalalel to Jared, Jared to, you know, Enoch, all the way down. They know this is coming, but they don't know exactly when it's coming. That's the point. Just like we know Christ is coming, but we don't know the exact day or hour in which he is coming. We know he's coming. We know a flood was coming. Didn't know the day and the hour. And so likewise, we see this here.
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7: Now, This information was handed down to Noah, by Enoch, and it was written for future generations and not just to the ancient people. In other words, there was information that was given. What we'd like to do now, and again, we go to this book because this book was known in the early church. Three of the early fathers accepted this book, and others, of course, did not, because it was not written directly by Enoch. It was written by someone who allegedly had the information that Enoch said, and that's why it was never looked at closer than that. But look at Enoch chapter 1, verses 1 through 3. The words of the blessing of Enoch, wherein he blessed the elect and righteous, who will be living in the day of the tribulation, when all the wicked and godless are to be removed. Enoch, a righteous man whose eyes were opened by God, saw the vision of the Holy One in heaven, which the angel showed me, but not for this generation, but for a remote one which is to come. So this is an account of Enoch going to heaven, and we'll tell you why that's important in a moment, because he went to heaven and saw something, and that's why he named his son Methuselah, indicating the connection to the floodwaters. And God reveals something to him. Now, in Enoch 68:1, after this, my grandfather Enoch gave me all the secrets in the book and in the parables which had been given him, and he put them together for me in the words of the book of the parables. So, in other words, the history seems to indicate here Enoch saw something and wrote it down, pinned it down, and handed it down. Now, we do know that this warning of the flood coming was put in brick and stone. I wish that could be discovered today. I don't know that we would understand it if we did discover what language it's written in, but it would be fascinating to find that. But we know historically that's what happened. Now, the land of Syriad is interesting. Syriad, because if it's in the land of Egypt, the Egyptian language was originally pictographs, and they were pictures of some form. So possibly this was done in picture form that would have been understood back in that day of the warning of what was about to happen. Now, this is where Enoch comes in. Now, remember, according to the book of Enoch, he is caught up into heaven and he sees God, and God begins to reveal all these secrets to him. And so in Jewish history, Yasher chapter 3, verse 14, and it was in the 56th year of Lamech's life when Adam died. 930 years old was he at his death, and his two sons, with Enoch and Methuselah his son, buried him with great pomp in a cave which God told them of. So here we have again in a religious account of religious Jewish history. The story, we see Enoch and Methuselah together, and there they are burying Adam. So I told you earlier, they all knew each other. They were all connected to one another. They probably all lived in the same area, and we don't think about that when we read the Bible, but this was so. Now, we do discover that, however, something happened to Enoch, which is very unique. Enoch was, out of the 10 generations, he was number 7, the 7th man, and he is translated to heaven. Here's what we read, okay? We read, Enoch lived 65 years and begot Methuselah. After he begot Methuselah, Enoch walked with God 300 years and had sons and daughters. So all the days of Enoch were 365, and Enoch walked with God, and he was not, for God took him. And that's in Genesis chapter 5, 21 through 24. Then we discover in Hebrews chapter 11, verse 5, by faith Enoch was translated that he should not see death, and was not found because God had translated him. For before his translation, he had this testimony that he pleased God. Now, what made Enoch so unique is this. Enoch is actually the very first recorded biblical prophet. Now, Adam would have been a prophet if he was told the future was going to happen. So the prophecy of the floodwaters coming came from Adam, according to Jewish history. But the first biblical prophet is Enoch himself. So Enoch gives a prophecy. Now, I'm going to read from Jude verses 14 and 15 in the New Testament, the prophecy of Enoch, the 7th from Adam. Enoch, the 7th from Adam, prophesied about these men, saying, "Behold, the Lord comes with 10,000s of his saints to execute judgment on all, to convict all who are ungodly among them of all their ungodly deeds which they have committed in an ungodly way, and of all the harsh things which ungodly sinners have spoken against him." So here we have Enoch mentioned by Jude, who gives a prophecy concerning the return of the Lord Christ. He didn't call him Christ. We know who it is now because we have the New Testament. Christ returning with 10,000s of his saints to the earth. Now, that's found in Revelation 19, where Jesus comes back with the armies of heaven. Now, it doesn't tell us how many there are, but according to Enoch, there will be 10,000s of his saints, 10,000s upon 10,000s, which really can mean a countless number. He didn't know how many there were, and we're not told in the book of Revelation either, but Enoch was a prophet.
11: 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You can give online at iso.org/donate, or text the word GIVE and the amount to 423-225-9022. That's 423-225-9022. You can also give through the mail at ISOW, 340 Paul Huff Parkway, Northwest, Cleveland, Tennessee, 37312. Thank you. God bless you, and may the Lord multiply your seed. Now back to this teaching from the International School of the Word.
7: Now, the story of Enoch, the book of Enoch, goes back to about 300 B.C., but other sections of it go back to about 1 A.D. 1 Enoch 1:9 in the book of Enoch is the quote that Jude used in Jude verses 14 and 15. In Enoch 1:9, this is how it's translated in the English language. By the way, it was rediscovered in 1773, the book of Enoch was, so they translated it, and this was the translation to English. "Behold, he comes with myriads of the holy to pass judgment upon all, and will destroy the impious, and will call to account all flesh for everything the sinners and the impious have done and committed against him." And that one word there means the wicked or the morally wicked that have done against him. Now, note again, this is not in what we call the canon of Scripture, but some scholars and some early fathers did accept this book. I'm very neutral on it. I think there's certain things, certain books like this, that should not be put in Scripture necessarily as the whole book, but you can glean from it and you can glean history. He does a whole study on the fallen angels and how they went into the daughters of men and produced the race of giants, which is, agrees with Genesis chapter 6. So you can glean some things. So the reason we quote this book is to glean the information related to specifically the coming of the Lord, the translation of Enoch, which is mentioned in Genesis chapter 5, Hebrews chapter 11, and also we know from history that it's something that actually took place. So having said that, let's go back to Enoch and take a little bit closer look about what actually happened. All right. According to what we can discover by studying the life of Enoch, Enoch was a believing man at age 65. But at age 65, something happened. This is when the vision took place, where the man went up into heaven and he saw God, and God began to reveal to him the history of what was about to happen. And one of the things that God apparently revealed to him was this great flood was coming. Now, the Bible says that he walked with God after he begat Methuselah. That jumped out at me at one point, and I said, wow. So what was he doing for the first 65 years? Something changed at year 65. Now, what I believe, based on just my research of Scripture, is at age 65 is when God revealed to him that the flood was coming. So Enoch comes back and has a son, and he names this son a very complicated name, Methuselah. Now, the first word, met, can mean death, and shalak means to send forth or to bring forth. So what happens is he begins to name his son. At his death, he brings it forth. That's very important that you hear that right now, because when we start talking about Methuselah a little bit later on, it really comes into play. So at age 65, Methuselah was a sign to all of those that were going to be living that something was going to happen when Methuselah died. All right? And so we discover there that I see something here that I need to say for later, so we'll do that later. So after Enoch begot Methuselah, after he begot Methuselah, he lived another 300 years, and then he started walking very heavily with God, and that's when the Bible said God took him. Now, the word "took him" in Hebrew comes from a word to means that means to take something and to carry it away. Now, in the book of Hebrews, it says he was translated. The Greek word translated in that reference in Hebrews means to transport, transfer. I like this meaning, to change sides. So in other words, he went from earth into heaven. Now, according to, again, secular Jewish history, in other words, the writers that had information in the third century, a long, long time ago, according to their information, Enoch was translated on the seventh day. The seventh day would be the Shabbat. Remember, God rested, created the world in 6 days, rested on the seventh day. So he's the seventh from Adam. He's translated according to Jewish history on Shabbat on the seventh day. And then, interesting, in Jasher chapter 4, verse 36, it says that he is taken up, listen to this now, by a whirlwind into heaven, in horses of fire and chariots of fire. Now, how odd would that be that Elijah, the only other man who never saw death, is translated in 2 Kings 2 in horses of fire and chariots of fire, and possibly, according to this Jewish history, Enoch, when he went up to heaven, because I said, well, did God just take him up and pick him up, or how did he get there? The tradition is he is translated as well in horses of fire and chariots of fire. It's very interesting there. Now, at the time, when you finally come down to the time of the flood, there's only two righteous men, two solid righteous men in the genealogies from Adam to Noah who are living. One is Methuselah, the great-great-grandfather of Noah, and the other is Noah himself. So God left on the earth for that time frame that they're building the ark. God left on the earth two righteous men. And these righteous men, according to even secular Jewish history, were preachers of righteousness. They tried to win men. They tried to warn men of what was going to happen. I find that very interesting, because the Bible has a law that said, out of the mouth of two or three witnesses shall every word be established. And so when we began to look at this, this be-

at the ascension of Jesus on the Mount of Olives, two angels and two witnesses during the Great Tribulation. And the Bible even says the Spirit and the bride say, come. So this gives us a little bit of history about these 10 men. And the key is, number one, let's do a quick review. Number one is Adam is warned a flood is coming. Number two, the information is passed down through those 10 generations of men. Number three, Enoch is translated, sees a vision in heaven and understands something's going to happen, has a son by the name of Methuselah. That means when he dies, it will come. And then we discover that God has two men, which are Methuselah and Noah, who are preaching for at least 120 years, something's about to happen, trying to warn the world. So that gives us a little bit of history of the first 10 generations up to the time of Methuselah and Noah. Now, what I want to do now is I want to switch this teaching around for a moment, and I want to talk for a few moments about how time is recorded in the book of Genesis, because this is significant when we talk about the days of Noah and Lot that are compared to the return of the Lord. First of all, I believe that there are three levels of time in the book of Genesis. You have the no time dimension, you have the extended time dimension, and you have the limited time dimension. And we have that up on the screen for you to look at. The no time dimensions are ages past before Adam was created, Genesis 1:1 and before that. The extended time dimension is the ages from Adam to Noah. We're going to show you what that means. The limited time dimension starts after the flood and then leads us all the way up to the time of the return of the Messiah. First of all, let me talk to you for a moment about ages past. Ages past is Genesis 1:1. Now, let me say something to you. Creation is 6,000 years old as we know it from the time of Adam till now. I totally agree with that. But where I differ with some people is, for some people say the earth is only 6,000 years of age. I believe that in the beginning, God created the heavens and the earth, and we do not know when the beginning was. We did know in verse 2, the earth is without form and void, and darkness is upon the face of the deep. Spirit of God's moving on the face of the water. Now, my personal theory is that according to the Bible, in Matthew 25 and verse 41, hell was prepared for the devil and his angels. But the question is, when was it prepared? Was it prepared when God made the heavens and the earth? Was it prepared before Lucifer ever fell? Was it prepared after Lucifer fell from heaven? In Genesis 1:1, angels were present, according to the book of Job, when God created the heavens and the earth, and the sons of God were singing and rejoicing. However, something happens at the fall of Lucifer, Isaiah 14, Ezekiel chapter 28, Revelation 12, Luke chapter 10. Satan, like lightning, fell from heaven, took one-third of the angels with him. My theory is that there's a gap between Genesis 1:1 and 1:2. And in Genesis 1:2, God comes into the earth and creates hell for the devil and his angels to spend eternity there. And so what happens is the earth is suddenly covered with water. The earth is beginning to cool. And then God begins his recreative process in Genesis chapter 1, verse 3. And that's where we come into the 6,000 years of creation. So in other words, there's something called ages past. Ages past. They've said that the earth and the moon are probably the same age, 4 billion years old. Is that possible? In God's way of thinking, in ages past, when time did not exist as we know it now, it is very, very, very possible. So in other words, ages past was a time of what I call a no-time dimension. It's just eternity past. But then we come to the creation of Adam. Now, Adam, when the sun, moon, and stars are created, and Adam is created, he gets in a time frame. The time frame, the God used to count prophetic time as 360 days making a year. However, it was changed to a solar calendar of 365.25 days making a year. So we know that time was created for the purpose of man on earth to be able to time events. The sun and moon and stars are made for times, for signs, and for seasons. All right. So having said that, we discover what's called extended time. Now, what do I mean by extended time? Extended time simply means men used to live to be very, very old. Here's some examples. Let me share this with you very quickly. From Adam to Noah is 10 generations. Men lived long in that day, and this was the age of the average man when he had his first son, 177 years of age. When you're going to live to be 950, you can get married later and you can have kids later, if you know what I'm saying. All right. Now, according to a Jewish tradition, now again, this is only tradition, Adam and Eve had two sons and three daughters in the garden before the fall took place. Now, we know Cain married somebody, and if there's only two boys born on the earth, the question is, who did he marry? Because there was a girl out there somewhere. Josephus, in one of the old Josephus writings, I have the books of Josephus from the 1800s, his writings, the Jewish historian, he has a note in which a Jewish tradition in his day said, this would be 1900 years ago, that Eve had 33 sons and 23 daughters that were born. And I think it's in that little note that I have in the writings of Josephus. So the point is that there were possibly sons and daughters born in the garden. We don't know how long Adam and Eve were in the

0: garden. The way the story, you know, reads, it's like he's created, bam, he sins. That's not necessarily possible or true. He could have been there for a year, three years, 5 years before the sin took place. But nonetheless, if God says to her from henceforth, you know, you're going to birth children and there's going to be pain, apparently she had children somewhere when there was no pain, because childbirth with pain is part of the curse that was placed upon Eve for her disobedience to sin that's handed down to all women. So we do know this. We do know that Adam, check this out now, is 130 years of age when Seth is born. Now, we do know Cain and Abel are born before Seth. We don't know how old they were when Cain killed Abel. Some assume that they were probably in their 20s or 30s. So that means if Adam is 130 years of age when Seth is born, Adam may have been in the garden 50 to 100 years before the sin ever took place. Now, that's only speculation. It's something to think about, something to, you know, sit around the dinner table or the study table and talk about. Wow, that's interesting, isn't it? But the point is that prior to the flood, men lived to be very long. And let me show you something here. Here's an example. Adam lived 930 years. The scripture will be on the screen as well. Seth, 912. Enos, 905. Canaan, 910. Mahalalel lived to be 895. Jared lived to be 962. Enoch lived to be 365. He lived shorter than anybody. Methuselah lived to be older than any of them, 969 years of age. Lamech lived 777 years. Noah lived 950 years. So what happens is this, before the flood, and there's a lot of theory as to how the flood changed the food supply, how the flood changed the outer layer of the earth, the ozone layer, how the flood changed the water supply and pollute. You know, there's a lot of theories as to why men lived longer back in that day than they live today. But the fact is that after the flood, God radically reduced the age of people. Now we have what I call the post-flood time, which is limited time. Men are given a limited time to live on earth. For example, from Adam to Noah, the first 10 generations, the average lifespan, including Enoch, is 857.5 years. That's how old the average person lived. Now, from Shem to Abraham, Shem, Ham, and Japheth. Shem is a son of Noah. So from the righteous lineage of Shem to Abraham, the age is reduced. Shem lives to be 500. Terah to...
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3: Welcome back to Fresh Oil. We're in our series, The Questions God Asked. And we've had two powerful programs already. Monday, we heard, Where Are You? God pursuing Adam in the garden. Yesterday, we heard, Where have you come from, and where are you going? God meeting Hagar at a wilderness spring and seeing her when nobody else did. Today's question is different. Today, the question has a little more edge to it. Not harsh, but direct. More pointed. And it is asked not to a sinner who just fell, and not to a slave who had no control over her circumstances, but to one of the most powerful prophets in the entire Old Testament, a man who had just come off the greatest public victory of his ministry, a man who had called down fire from heaven, a man who had prayed and rain came after 3.5 years of drought. And this great prophet is now under a juniper tree asking God to let him die. What are you doing here, Elijah? I want to tell you something right up front. If you have ever experienced burnout, if you have ever poured everything you had into something and then collapsed on the other side of it and wondered if you could go on, this program is for you. If you have ever been in Elijah's cave, and more people have been there than will ever admit it, pull your chair close. Because the way God handles Elijah is one of the most pastorally profound passages in the whole Bible. 1 Kings 18 and 19. You need both chapters to understand the cave. Because the cave does not come out of nowhere. The cave comes out of a mountaintop. And that is one of the most important things I can say to you today. The burnout came after the breakthrough. Elijah's collapse was not the result of a long period of failure. It was the result of a long period of extraordinary success, followed by one threatening letter. Mount Carmel, Elijah against 850 prophets of Baal and Asherah. He calls down fire from heaven. The fire falls. The people fall on their faces. The false prophets are executed at the brook Kishon. And then Elijah prays seven times crouched on the ground with his face between his knees, and the rain comes. The first rain in 3.5 years. And then the Spirit of the Lord comes on Elijah, and he runs ahead of Ahab's chariot all the way to Jezreel. Supernaturally, a prophet outrunning horses in the anointing of God. If Elijah had a ministry newsletter, that would have been the greatest issue he ever sent out. Fire from heaven, rain after drought, running in supernatural power. The national revival seemed to be beginning. And then Jezebel sent him a letter. One letter, one threat. So let the gods do to me, and more also, if I do not make your life as the life of one of them by tomorrow. And Elijah, the man who faced 850 prophets on a mountain, ran. And when he saw that, he arose and ran for his life. He abandoned his servant. He went a day's journey into the wilderness. He sat down under a juniper tree, and he prayed to die. It is enough now, Lord. Take away my life, for I am no better than my fathers. The man who had just called down fire from heaven was now comparing himself unfavorably to his ancestors. That is what profound exhaustion does to a person. It shrinks the world. It collapses the perspective. It makes you forget what just happened on the mountain because the letter in your hand is all you can see. Now, here's the thing I want to make sure you understand, because I think we sometimes misread this story. We read it as a story of a man with weak faith, a man who saw fire from heaven and still couldn't trust God when Jezebel threatened him. And that reading makes us impatient with Elijah. Come on, man, you just called down fire. How can you be afraid of one woman? But I think that reading misses the physiology and the psychology of what had happened. Mount Carmel cost Elijah everything he had. The confrontation, the prayer, the sevenfold intercession for rain, the execution of the false prophets, the supernatural run to Jezreel. Every bit of that drew on reserves that were now completely spent. He had poured himself out completely. And when we are completely emptied, when there is nothing left in the tank, even threats that we could handle in a normal season become overwhelming. Jezebel's letter was not more dangerous than the 850 prophets on Carmel. But Elijah had nothing left. And nothing left is the moment everything looks impossible. And here's the first teaching point. The highest spiritual victories leave us most vulnerable to the most ordinary human exhaustion. The people most at risk of burnout in ministry are not the people who are coasting. They're the people who have given everything, all of themselves, to something great, and who have forgotten in the giving that they are human, that the vessel has limits, that even the most anointed man is still a man. This is not a character flaw. It is a physical reality, and God is going to address it the way a wise God addresses physical reality. Now, here is the thing in this story that I have come back to again and again in over 45 years of ministry. Watch what God does before he asks the question. Before any divine inquiry, before any word of instruction or correction or reorientation, God does something that I find extraordinarily touching. He lets Elijah sleep. As he lay and slept under a juniper tree, suddenly an angel touched him. The angel did not wake him immediately. He came and touched him and said, "Arise and eat." And there was a cake baked on coals and a jar of water. Bread, water. And then the angel let him sleep again and came a second time and said, "Arise and eat, because the journey is too great for you." Not a theological lecture, not a reminder of God's faithfulness on Carmel, not a gentle rebuke about the weakness of his faith in the face of one woman's threat. Just food, water, sleep. "Arise and eat. The journey is too great for you." I want to read you the most important line in this whole section. "The journey is too great for you." Not, "You are too weak for the journey." Not, "You should be stronger than this." "The journey is too great for you." God is not criticizing Elijah's capacity. He is acknowledging the distance. The road ahead is genuinely longer than what Elijah currently has fuel for. And so, eat, rest. Let me provision you for what is coming. And here is the second teaching point. God's first response to human exhaustion is almost always physical care, not theological correction. Before the question, before the commissioning, before any of the divine instruction, God bakes bread. He sends the angel to cook. He lets his prophet sleep twice. He addresses the body before he addresses the soul. This is the incarnational God, the God who knows what he made us from. And he is not embarrassed to address our physical need as a spiritual priority. Elijah travels 40 days and 40 nights to Horeb, the mountain of God, the same mountain where Moses received the law, the mountain of covenant and fire and divine encounter. And Elijah goes into a cave there and spends the night. And then the word of the Lord came to him. "What are you doing here, Elijah?" In the Hebrew, "Malecha po Eliyahu." Literally, "What is it to you here? What is your business in this cave? Is this where you belong? Is this your assignment?" And Elijah answers with a speech that is both courageous and deeply self-deceived. "I have been very zealous for the Lord God of hosts, for the children of Israel have forsaken your covenant, torn down your altars, and killed your prophets with the sword. I alone am left, and they seek to take my life." Now, I want to be fair to Elijah. Everything he says is true. Israel has forsaken the covenant. The altars are torn down. The prophets have been killed. He is being hunted. All of that is accurate. But the conclusion, "I alone am left," is not accurate. And Elijah half knows it and fully believes it simultaneously. This is the psychology of profound spiritual exhaustion. The facts are real, but the perspective has collapsed. The world has become binary, just me and the darkness. And the darkness is winning. And here is the third teaching point. God's question, "What are you doing here?" is not a condemnation. It is a reorientation. He is not saying, "How dare you, after Carmel, hide in a cave?" He is saying, "This is not your place, Elijah. The cave is not where you belong. Let me show you what your place looks like. And then God puts on a display. He tells Elijah to stand on the mountain before him. And a great wind comes, a wind so strong it breaks rocks in pieces. And after the wind, an earthquake. And after the earthquake, fire. Wind, earthquake, fire. The three great Old Testament symbols of divine power and presence. The same elements associated with Sinai, with the giving of the law, with the great moments of divine intervention. But the Lord was not in the wind, and the Lord was not in the earthquake, and the Lord was not in the fire. And after the fire, kol demima deka, a still small voice, the sound of sheer silence. And when Elijah heard it, he wrapped his face in his mantle and stood at the entrance of the cave. I think God was showing Elijah something about himself. Elijah was a wind and fire prophet. He was a man who called down fire from heaven and prayed up rain from the ground. He was accustomed to the dramatic, the spectacular, the unmistakable. And God was not in any of that right now. God was in the whisper. And I believe that God was inviting Elijah to trade his theology of spectacle for a theology of nearness. The cave was the place where the fire and earthquake prophet learned that God was also in the quiet voice, that the most intimate encounters with God are not always the most dramatic. Join me tomorrow. God loves you, friend. Walk in His grace.
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4: Shalom. Welcome to The Voice of One Witness. I'm Billy Brim. This is my daughter, Shelley.
5: Shalom, Mother. Shalom, you listening.
4: Oh, yes.
5: We so appreciate it.
4: And we mean shalom. Shalom in its meaning is, you know, Jesus on the streets, they greeted each other with shalom. When David went to his brothers, he asked about their shalom. It's a biblical greeting, and it means, it comes from the root word shalem, which means whole, and it's the peace that comes because you're whole. So I love to say shalom
5: Me
4: to
5: too.
4: People because I'm saying to them, may you have the peace that comes because you're whole. Nothing broken, all whole.
5: Not even your little toenail.
4: No, no. And you've got all your money and you've got all your health and
5: peace.
4: Wealth and peace. So praise the Lord. Shalom, everybody.
5: Yes, shalom.
4: We're talking this week about signs of the times and watching them. Now, one of the things that you have to know is, what we're watching for is the Word of God. We take the Word of God in one hand, and then we know it, and then we look and see the fulfillment.
5: Yes.
4: Now, in Acts chapter 3, Peter is preaching on the day of Pentecost. This is when the outpouring of the Holy Spirit came. And he's preaching to ye men of Israel. That's who this is addressed to in verse 12. This is his sermon that he preached, Acts chapter 3. We're going to read verses 19 through 21, Shelley.
5: Repent ye therefore and be converted, that your sins may be blotted out, when the times of refreshing shall come from the presence of the Lord. And he shall send Jesus Christ, which before was preached unto you, whom the heaven must receive until the times of restitution of all things, which God hath spoken by the mouth of all his holy prophets since the world began.
4: All right, now, Jesus, heaven will keep him until the times of restitution of all things.
5: Mm-hmm. until the
4: restoration,
5: time,
4: which God has spoken by the mouth of all his holy prophets since the world began. So if you don't look at those prophets, how are you going to know?
5: You're at a disadvantage.
4: You have to look at the Old Testament prophets.
5: You must.
4: To know when Jesus is coming. Now, Shelley, I'm going to ask you to read that in the Amplified Classic, please.
5: And that he may send to you the Christ, the Messiah, who before was designated and appointed for you, even Jesus, whom heaven must receive and retain until the time for the complete restoration of all that God spoke by the mouth of all his holy prophets for ages past, from the most ancient time in the memory of man.
4: All right. Now, again, to whom is Peter preaching?
5: He's speaking
4: men of Israel.
5: To the men of Israel.
4: He's speaking to the men of Israel. He's speaking to the Jews. And he says, God sent the Messiah. He's coming back. And he's going to be there. He won't come back until... Now, of course, he's talking to Jews, and they know what he's talking about, the Propheticos.
5: Exactly.
4: The Propheticos are the Old Testament prophets. And so he knows that Yeshua will not come again until everything those Old Testament prophets spoke. God spoke, it says. God spoke by the mouth of all his holy prophets. So the restoration of Israel is key for watching the signs of the times. When asked by his disciples for the sign of his parousia and of the end of the age, Matthew 24, let's look at that, Shelley. We might as well just back it up here with the very word of God itself.
5: So if you hear over the microphone these heavenly pages turning.
4: It's a good sound, pages turning.
5: It is a good sound.
4: So here's these chapters were spoken at the same time. Jesus and his apostles were in Jerusalem. His actually disciples, they're not apostles quite yet. They haven't been sent out. But Jesus is there with them, and they've looked at this. It's actually the second temple refurbished. About 36 years, I think it was 36 years at the time, Herod had been refurbishing the second temple, which had fallen into, it wasn't very beautiful from the beginning. And so he's beautifying it, and he's put it up on an artificial platform. When you go there today and you look at some of those Herodian stones in the wall, people are just shocked at how could they possibly handle those great big stones.
5: They're as big as my
4: mom's. I don't even see. One of them is as long as a tank. I mean, yeah, as an Israeli tank. So Jesus went out and departed from the temple, and his disciples came to him to show him the buildings of the temple. They're just amazed. And Jesus said unto them, see ye not all these things? Verily I say unto you, there shall not be left here one stone upon another that shall not be thrown down. So they're shocked. And then, this really tells us something in verse 3. And as he sat upon the Mount of Olives, the disciples came unto him privately with some questions. Number one, tell us when shall these things be? When shall these stones fall down, the temple? And what shall be the sign of your coming, your parousia? They know about the kingdom. God promised them the kingdom ever since the days of David. Look at Psalm 89. So they'll be looking for the kingdom. And what shall be the sign of the end of the age? Now, they're talking about the Jewish age. They don't have any idea about the church. They never heard tell of such a thing as the church. They're talking about the Jewish age. And with that Jewish age, folks, now we don't have time to go into this in great detail, but we will. We do go into it in 3BI, Billy Graham Bible Institute. God told Daniel he will deal with those people 70 weeks. Messiah would be cut off at the end of 69 weeks.
5: Yes.
4: And then there's another week left, and that is the week of what we call the tribulation period.
5: Yes.
4: So praise the Lord. Now we're going back over into Luke 21. They've asked him three questions. You know, when are these things going to be? When is this wall going to be torn? This temple going to fall? Number two, when are you going to come up and set up your kingdom? And number three, what will be the sign of the end of the age? And so we go back over to the 21st chapter of Luke. It is the same time. And he is saying unto them, when he gives this scripture in verse 29, what is the sign? And he says, behold the fig tree and all the trees. When they now shoot forth, you see and know of your own selves that summer is nigh at hand. So likewise ye, when you see these things come to pass, know that the kingdom of God is nigh at hand, his earthly kingdom that he's going to set up. This generation shall not pass away. Now, Shelley, I made a chart. We can't see this chart, but it's called, I entitled it God's Dealings with Israel, and I put down seven steps in God's dealing with Israel throughout the Bible. God is doing one of these things with Israel.
5: Mm-hmm.
4: And so the steps are, number one,
5: the choosing or the call.
4: The choosing and the call.
5: Okay.
4: Now that is in Genesis
5: chapter 12.
4: Mm-hmm. Number two,
5: the blessing.
4: That's in Genesis 12.
5: I will bless you.
4: Number three,
5: the bringing into the promised land.
4: Bringing them into the land. We see that, of course, in the Old Testament. Mm-hmm. Then when he wanted to bless them in that land, and he placed them in a central place.
5: Yes, he did.
4: It was the land bridge between three continents, between Europe, between Asia, and Africa. And through that land bridge, it was the easy passage for caravans, the easy passage for armies. They were supposed to go through and see a people, Deuteronomy 28, they were supposed to see a people that worshiped one God who were blessed. And all
5: yes.
4: those blessings of Deuteronomy 28,
5: yes.
4: through the first 14 verses, every one of them are something you can see. Because the armies that are coming through, the people that worship many, many gods, they're not spiritual. They
5: no.
4: can't see spiritual blessings. So God gave them physical blessings.
5: Yes.
4: And those are physical blessings, prosperity, and
5: children,
4: blessed and their crops,
5: the
4: blessed going out, blessed coming in, blessed in the basket, all
5: yeah.
4: of that. Those, and it says, and the nation shall see.
5: Yes, verse 10.
4: Yeah, it says, the nation shall see. So that is the third step on my seven-step chart.
5: Mm-hmm.
4: Number one, the choosing and the call. Number two, the blessing. Number three, the bringing into the promised land. Land. He did it.
5: Yes, he did it.
4: And then number four.
5: Number
4: the scattering.
5: Four. Yes.
4: Because if you don't obey God, according to Deuteronomy 28, then you're going to be scattered to all the four corners of the earth.
5: By the way, that's for those taking notes, that's verse 63 of Deuteronomy 28.
4: Deuteronomy 28, verse 63. If you don't obey me, then I'm going to scatter you.
5: So the Lord, yeah, he will
4: that's
5: pluck
4: verse
5: you.
4: Four. That is the step four, the scattering.
5: And you'll be scattered.
4: Now, every place he mentions the scattering, Shelley,
5: there is.
4: Dun, he dun, dun, mentions dun. The ingathering.
5: Yes.
4: The return. Then after the return, verse number six, the restoration. And then number seven, the redemption.
5: So where are we?
4: So here we are. I'm going to read the seven again. These are God's dealings with Israel. He's going to be dealing with them in one of these ways anytime a man is on the earth. So you determine where you are, like Shelley said. So here are the seven steps. Number one, the choosing and the call. Number two, the blessing. Number three, the bringing into the promised land. Number four, the scattering. Number five, the end gathering, the return. Number six, the restoration of Israel. And we're seeing that.
5: Oh, yes.
4: And number seven, the redemption, when they recognize their Messiah, and that is going to be in Zechariah chapter 12. And chapter 14, 12
5: right.
4: and 14. So we're at the time of the end gathering
5: yes.
4: and the restoration
5: yes.
4: and very nearing to the redemption.
5: Yes.
4: God's yes. dealings with Israel. Now, what did Peter say? He said that the Messiah is going to come again, but it will be until he will not come. Heaven has to keep him
5: yes.
4: until the time of the complete restoration. That's mm-hmm. one of the steps of God with Israel.
5: Mm-hmm.
4: Of all that God spoke by the mouth of all his holy prophets. Bless the Lord. Praise God.
5: You
4: hallelujah.
5: Know, I just think about Peter. I read one time in a speech book on how to be effective, and it was called Know Your Audience.
4: Mm-hmm.
5: Peter knew his audience. These
4: oh,
5: were
4: yeah.
5: Jews who knew the,
4: they
5: prophets.
4: Knew the prophets.
5: They knew the prophets.
4: Mm-hmm.
5: Now, he wouldn't have given this speech to the church at Corinth. They had mm-hmm. idols as their background.
4: Mm-hmm.
5: But here we're a gathering of Jews
4: total
5: on a feast.
4: Jews. Nobody else there.
5: Right. Feast of Pentecost or Sukkot or Shavuot. So anyway, so he referred to the prophets. Mm-hmm. And it was.
4: And so we're going to take that up again. What did the prophets say?
5: Mm-hmm.
4: So, shalom.
6: 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And just like that, you're on your way. You can also give 3BI as a gift. 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
8: Everybody knows the importance of self-esteem to our psychological health, so it isn't surprising that we try to enhance it in ourselves and our children. But it is a little kooky to think that self-esteem is the central psychological source from which we can get all kinds of positive outcomes, or when we think that low self-esteem causes all social problems. California set up a state government task force on self-esteem in the 1980s based on the theory that raising self-esteem in young people would reduce crime, teen pregnancy, drug abuse, low school grades, and pollution. Academics began to write books asserting that most of the problems plaguing society start with low self-esteem, and they began to put self-esteem courses in elementary and secondary schools. Unfortunately for these theories, the studies about self-esteem did not produce the conclusions they expected. These psychologists started out with the assumption that boosting self-esteem would tremendously help students because it would encourage working and studying hard in school. The studies showed that isn't true. Some studies reported that artificially boosting self-esteem in school children actually lowered their academic performance. The studies also showed that raising self-esteem doesn't even improve their job performance later. Some psychologists started out thinking that people with low self-esteem were especially prejudiced. However, the research showed that people with high self-esteem were more prejudiced. The psychologists originally thought that people with low self-esteem would turn to alcohol, drugs, or sex. The data, however, simply did not show any correlation. For decades, psychologists believed that low self-esteem was a big cause of aggression, such as bullying. The study showed that the bullies are the ones with the high self-esteem. The conclusion is that it's a waste of time for schools to spend money, time, and effort teaching self-esteem. We'll all be better off if the schools spend their energies teaching the basics.
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0: 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Thanks for joining us today on The Wall Builder Show. 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And then, of course, wallbuildershow.show if you need to catch up on any of the radio programs. I'm actually traveling out in Kansas, of all places. So I would have to say I am in Kansas now and doing a Liberty Pastors event out here. David and Tim also on the road, and we got some D.C. travels this week. So a lot going on, a lot of good activities happening. And guys, it's really encouraging always to see pastors that are willing to come out for this type of event. Of course, Wall Builders does two big pastor events every year in D.C., in addition to training pastors around the country. But I just love seeing pastors, especially the ones that kind of like a Frederick Augustus Muhlenberg. They weren't involved in the beginning, but boy, they've awakened now, and they're getting very involved. So it's a good thing.
1: Yeah, and it's really an important time. It's an amazing thing. I think we're at a very dangerous place in our history in that we're celebrating 250. We've been here for so long. You just have the assumption that we're going to be here forever. But only if you're in America can you even think like that. Everywhere else in the world, pretty much, even in Great Britain, which has been a traditional long nation, I mean, they are undergoing such a change in Great Britain. I think it's appropriate to call them more of Eastern civilization than Western civilization now. They've changed that much. We see even that going with Canada, what's happening in Canada. And so we're sitting here in America, and we've just had it so good for so long, we just assume that that's natural, and it's not. And so as a result, because we make that assumption, we're not always on guard the way we should be, not always diligent to watch for enemies coming in. And so we've given up a lot of ground in the last 8 to 10 years to some philosophies that have been used across the world for centuries and have never worked, not even once. And we kind of say, oh, that's interesting. I haven't heard that. Why don't we try that? And it's just not going to work. So I think we're really at a crucial time. And it's important that we have those watchmen on the walls, as pastors are, up there to remind us and to move us in the right direction. And particularly if we lose our spiritual roots, man, we're in real trouble.
2: Yeah, one of the things that we have talked a lot about is you can never make America great again if you don't make her godly again, if you don't restore a biblical foundation. The founding father said, freedom only works with a religious and moral people. And they were very clear that religion they're referring to is Christianity. The morals they're referring to are the things outlined in the Bible. And so this is something that certainly we have to help reinvigorate those Christians around us and those pastors. And, you know, we've talked about it many times. There's a lot of pastors waking up, and there's a reason to be encouraged. We think not only is there a revival happening in the nation, it very well could turn into the great awakening that we would love to see, a kind of a reformation move. And in the midst of this, we are privileged to work alongside a lot of incredible people. Rick, as you mentioned, being there at this pastor's summit, so many of our friends are there who are people on the front lines helping equip and educate. And of course, one of our very good friends, we love when we can partner with the Federers at any point. Bill and Michael Federer are incredible people. But you're there with Bill, and he's been trying to help Christians and pastors understand some of the practical realities of the world we are living in. And so I'm excited to dive in and talk with him for a few minutes.
0: Well, we're going to jump in with Bill Federer when we come back from the break. Stay with us. 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
3: This is Tim Barton from Wall Builders with another moment from American history. Founding fathers John Adams and Thomas Jefferson originally worked closely together, but later became ardent opponents. This troubled Dr. Benjamin Rush, a signer of the Declaration, who knew both of them very well. In the Bible, 2 Corinthians 5:18 tells us that God has given each of us the ministry of reconciliation. Dr. Rush believed this and set out to bring the two back together. It took a while, but Adams and Jefferson once again became close friends. And looking back on his role in helping bring about this reconciliation, Dr. Rush stated, "It will give me pleasure as long as I live to reflect that I have been in any degree instrumental in effecting this reunion of two souls destined to be dear to each other and motivated with the same dispositions to serve their country, though in different ways." For more information about Dr. Benjamin Rush and his other remarkable achievements, go to wallbuilders.com.
0: Welcome back to the Wall Builder Show. Thanks for staying with us. I'm still at the Liberty Pastors event in Wichita, Kansas, and just ran into our good friend Bill Federer. Hey, brother.
4: Hey, Rick. Great to be with you.
0: Well, I'm looking forward to getting a couple of days with you here with these Liberty pastors. We're sowing some good stuff into these folks.
4: Amen.
0: To
4: amen.
0: Go back home and preach to their congregations. They're getting a lot of good truth.
4: Well, it's critical. You know, with these midterms coming up, people don't realize that if the left can, if you know, if they pull it out, it's going to be impeachment of Trump. They're going to go after his cabinet. They're going to go after the moms who protest their kids being transitioned, as you know, when they're at a school board meeting. I'm going to go after pro-life Catholics again. It's most of the world's history, Christians have been persecuted. We've been the exception, and we need to wake up as many people. You know, when Charlie Kirk was on track to get all the young people out to vote, and I think they did a psyops to deflate all of that energy into conspiracy media and.
0: Well, it had been a huge shift, especially in young men, right, in the 2024 election. So he was clearly being very successful at turning that vote. Our mutual friend Nassar Hassan, you just had him on the phone as we were talking, and talk about, you know, persecution of Christians and the silencing of the Christian voice. Sounds like London, I don't want to say London has fallen, but let's just say that massive defeats in their election last week, or Muslim victories.
4: Yeah, so for those that are not familiar, Rick Green had myself and Frank Affney and Nassar Hussain. He is a Pakistani in London who converted to Christianity and mentioned it to a friend who went out and said, "Don't call me again," and tells everybody he's Christian. And there's security cameras of him on the walking down the street, and a car pulls up. They get out with baseball bats, and they're like, pummeling him.
0: Yeah.
4: And then the police don't do anything. And then it happens again. And then they have the little, you know, flats that they live in, but you sort of park with a gate opens and you park your car. They climb over the gate and they throw brick through his car windows and they firebomb his cars. And it, so much that the insurance companies won't give him any insurance. And so he and his family had to flee at 3 a.m. in the morning. Mm. This is like Birmingham, England. And so he started a movement called Legalize Apostasy. Make it legal that you can leave Islam and not get killed.
0: Yeah, which, you know, it should be the case with any religion, right? Isn't that how you tell the difference between a cult and a religion, an actual religion, is that if you leave, that's okay. You're allowed to. You're choosing to leave. If you leave and we're going to pummel you or kill you, that's not a religion that we would want to have, prospering in our country.
4: Yeah, it's a cult activity. It gives you emotional support when you join and they're all smiles, but as you leave, they ostracize you. And in this gang concept, it's called blood in, blood out, right? So the MS-13 gang, to join the gang, you got to kill an innocent person.
0: Wow.
4: And show that you have no conscience. And then to leave the gang, they kill you.
0: Wow.
4: You cannot leave. And so in Islam, if you kill innocent people, you get part of the booty. But if you want to leave Islam, they kill you.
0: Wow.
4: So basically, Muhammad, the dynamics of it is in Arabia, they had gangs. They called them clans or tribes, but it had this gang-like dynamic to it. And he just promised booty in the next life. And so imagine if the MS-13 gang simply started calling itself a religion.
0: Right. Right.
4: Like, oh, you're a religion now. Well, I guess we can
0: have to welcome you in now.
4: Yeah. You can take over neighborhoods and have your own vigilante justice and sex traffic 9-year-olds. And matter of fact, we can even teach MS-13 in schools. Wow. We'll give you your own little, you know, you can have your own dress, the baggy pants and the tattoo, you know. That wouldn't make sense.
0: And if you're against MS-13 doing all those things, you're a bigot.
4: Yeah, yeah. If anybody would protest that, you're a hateful person.
0: Yeah.
4: So Nassar Hussain called me on WhatsApp on my way to the conference here. And he said 600 Muslims just got elected.
0: Wow.
4: Through their, they call them consular positions, but they're like their state reps.
0: Basically like local, what we would think of as either a county commissioner or maybe even state rep, state legislator.
4: Yeah. And then he said they have 25 Muslim MPs. So there's like 600 MPs, which would be our congressmen.
0: Yeah, yeah.
4: And 25 of them are outspoken Muslims. But he said that if you listen to their speech, they'll give one speech in English saying it's all tolerance and love.
0: Right.
4: They'll give a speech to their Muslim audience and say, we're one step closer to taking over England. We're going to get a majority in the parliament. We're going to enact Sharia law. And
0: isn't that true here, too, though? We've seen the videos of these imams and others essentially saying, you know, we're going to be peaceful for now. It's cultural jihad for now.
4: Yeah.
0: But we will submit them. Ultimately, we will take over America. We're going to take over Congress. We're going to take over. I mean, they have telegraphed their plans.
4: Yeah. And Jack Hibbs at Calvary Chapel Chino Hills was telling me that there's a Muslim woman now running for mayor of Los Angeles.
0: Oh, wow.
4: And he's like, if she gets in, it'll be like Mondamio on the West Coast.
0: Yeah.
4: And then Steyer, if I'm saying his name correctly.
0: Tom Steyer. I did see Jack's video on this. Apparently the Muslims are all supporting him.
4: Yeah, CARE. This is a designated terrorist group.
0: Supporting a candidate for governor openly.
4: This Democrat billionaire. And so if he gets in, he's going to be indebted to him.
0: Wow.
4: And, you know, one of the things I observed in reading and writing on Islam, there were three Jewish tribes in Medina, and they had intertribal warfare. They had like Trump derangement syndrome against each other. And when the Muslims first come in, Muhammad picked on one of the tribes and the other one sort of stood back and said, they were competition for me. They had to come in, you know. And then, I mean, it's like high school rivalry of cities in West Texas. It's like, I hate that other city's team. And then he picked on the second one and the big one stood back until the last one standing, he surrounds them and then brings them into the city, chops off their heads. But then you look at Egypt, you had Coptic Christians in Egypt were being persecuted by the Byzantine Christians of Constantinople. And when Amir ibn Alas, the Muslim leader, comes to the borders of Egypt with his cavalry, he says, we'll help you drive out those terrible Byzantine Christians. Mm. They're like, oh, thanks. You know, and they come in, they take over, and then they cut out the tongues of anybody caught speaking Coptic. Mm. And then they conquer all of North Africa. And then Spain, in 711, Tariq lands with 80,000 cavalry, and there's a bunch of kingdoms, Visigothic Christian kingdoms, that hate each other. And so he'd pick on one, and the other one would stand back. And he'd pick on another one, and the other one. And so in 10 years, they conquered all of Spain. And then you look at in 1400s, the Muslims are surrounding Constantinople, and they've had 1,000 years of politics. And the last emperor was Constantine the 11th. And his brother Demetrius felt like he should have been chosen as the last emperor. Of course, they didn't know it's going to be the last. But Demetrius goes across the Bosporus, gathers the Muslim hordes, brings them to the walls of Constantinople to try to force his brother Constantine the 11th to recognize his claim to royalty.
0: So they have been masters throughout history at manipulating and taking advantage of our own internal conflicts, you know, in terms of Christendom.
4: Yeah, and so then you have, in the early 1500s, the king of France is Francis I. He's captured in a battle by Spain, Charles V, the same Charles V that stood there at trial with Martin Luther. Anyway, so here the king of France is a prisoner of the king of Spain. After a couple concessions, the king of Spain lets him go. Well, Francis I goes directly to the Muslim Sultan, Suleiman the Magnificent, and says, you hate Spain, we hate Spain, let's do a Franco-Ottoman treaty. It goes on for 3 centuries. And so France is always upgrading the Muslim-Ottoman military. Matter of fact, Napoleon was being sent on an assignment to upgrade the Ottoman artillery. And Napoleon's genius was artillery, cannons on wheels. He refused and he resigned from the military.
0: Huh.
4: And they finally, you know, shuffled things around and let him stay in. And didn't send him over there. But think if
0: he understood the danger of doing that.
4: Yeah, yeah. That plus he wanted the glory.
0: Yeah.
4: But imagine if Napoleon's artillery expertise could have been at the hands of the Ottoman sultans. And then you fast forward to World War I. You had the Germans siding with the Turks against the British siding with Persia or Iran. In 1908, Persia and England formed the Anglo-Iranian Oil Company, better known as BP.
0: Huh, I didn't know that.
4: And the Germans didn't have any oil, so they made a treaty with Turkey because they had Kirkuk oil. And anyway, but here, the Middle East, the Persians were Shiite and the Turks were Sunni. Again, you have this generations of the French and English not liking each other, now it's being overlaid over the Middle East. And then even fast forward to the Cold War, and you have the United States arming and training the Taliban in 1988 to fight the Soviet-Afghan War. So we're arming the very people that Taliban hate us. To fight those terrible Soviets. And of course, the Taliban says, well, hey, we can do this.
5: Thanks for teaching us that. Now we'll use it against you.
4: And then, you know, so the dynamics in America right now, we have Republicans and Democrats.
1: Yeah.
4: And the Democrats have the Trump derangement syndrome. It's like, we hate the Republicans so bad. And then the Muslims come along and says, hey, we'll help you. And they go, great, reinforcements. All right. And they're happy to work together with them. But then I was in South Texas. I was in Sugar Land, Texas. And Pastor Andy Wood, and he was explaining to me how the Republican Party was reaching out to the Muslims and having, hey, we got some, they'll join our party. And it's like, we don't realize that they have their own agenda. It's like a pinball. They'll bounce off of either party as long as they can help advance their ultimate goal of Sharia.
1: Yeah. Wow. What a warning for us. Just all of that history to recognize the game plan. The question is, will we see that blueprint and develop a strategy against it, right? Will we unite with people that for the most part share our values? Like you're saying, it's like we disagree on some things, or maybe it's the personality. You know, they hate Trump so much, or we hate their candidate so much that all of a sudden now we're teaming up with people that literally want to kill us at the end of the day if we don't submit to their tyranny. So what do we do to wake up, Bill? What do we do to respond to that?
4: Well, I mean, you're an expert at it, but the founding fathers on the First Continental Congress opened with prayer. And you had Anglicans and Presbyterians and, you know,
1: put their differences aside for that moment of unity.
4: Yeah, that they, you know, there was a motion for prayer the delegate, you know, Rutledge from South Carolina said no, but then Sam Adams stands up and he goes, I'm no bigot. I can hear the prayer of any man of piety who at the same time is a friend of our nation. And so this idea that, look, we need to unite together for the big things so that we can all have the freedom to continue having our Christian faith. And so it's this idea that let's stop hating people. And let's try to work together on the big picture of saving our country.
1: Yeah.
4: It is really something that, you know, when Charlie Kirk died and certain podcasters sort of got co-opted into a psyops where they were used to sow division.
1: That's right.
4: They did this in America in the 1950s with Hollywood. They were the influencers.
1: Yeah.
4: And they actually call it an influence campaign. They would find out who the Hollywood producers, movie producers are, and who their friends are, and who their friends are, and they would like befriend this friend so they could get on an inner circle to befriend that friend, and then finally they would get at the party with the movie producer, and then they would befriend them and seed them with divisive messaging. Wow. Vietnam War is bad. Capitalists are bad. And they would put it into their movies, and it would go to the downline, to those following the influence, and their goal is division. The word diabolical, diabolos, devil, it means to divide.
1: Yeah.
4: I mean, imagine.
1: And now they can do it with a TikTok 60-second video instead of a, you know, multi-million-dollar two-hour film.
4: Yeah, they found out that AI is 6 times more effective at getting people to change their views than humans are. They study you and me and they study you so much. They know everything you do on the internet.
1: Wow.
4: They know how long you're watching a video. And then figures out the content.
1: So they know where your decision matrix is then. What really triggers you? To turn that video off or to watch longer. So what are the things that are driving you? And then they can figure out the right message.
4: Yeah, we think we're using the internet and the phone for our purposes. It's just studying us.
1: Yeah.
4: And it's studying what are your pains and your pleasures? What are your fears? What are your desires? And then it can gradually, and they're powerful tools.
1: Yeah.
4: I mean, they can convince a boy that he's a girl.
1: Yeah, wow.
4: I listened to one podcast, and it was Christian family, and their son committed suicide. Mm. And they're looking at his chat conversations with this AI. Mm. And he's like, oh, there's multiverses, and you can go to the one on the other side. You just pull the trigger, and I'll see you on the other side.
1: Wow.
4: And the kid kills himself. Oh. And it's this, and so they want to bring division. You know, the feminist movement was designed by the Soviets to divide men and women.
1: Break up the family.
4: And the 1960s, divide the children against the parents. You know,
1: so it sounds like then we have to figure out what are the most important things that unite us and then rally people around that. And the 250 is a great chance to do that, right? Because we're going back to some of those basic things in the Declaration that really define what we are as Americans, that most people should want to rally around, that there is, you know, truth, that there's life, liberty, pursuit of happiness, all of those things. But we've got a job educating them on that and getting past the derangement syndrome of whatever the personality or our party is.
4: I love the one quote from Eisenhower. And he said, recognition of the Supreme Being is the first, the most basic expression of Americanism.
1: There it is. Yeah.
4: So, you know, Tower of Babel, they're all scattered. What happened? Well, they gravitated into language.

0: He gives us rights, and he is not a respecter of persons. Therefore, we're all equal.
1: Yeah.
0: So
1: yeah.
0: The purpose of the government is to guarantee to us our creator-given rights.
1: Amen.
0: And he's that's the common.
1: We got to start there.
0: That's the lowest common.
1: We got to start there. And I'll leave people with a visual as we wrap this up. I was just out at Freedom's Foundation, which Eisenhower helped start.
0: Oh, wow.
1: Just outside of Valley Forge, and they have this big monument. And it's the Bill of Responsibilities and how the system should work. And the very bottom pillar, the biggest one, belief in God. And
0: God.
1: So you're exactly right. Bill, I hear everybody coming out. It's time for us to head in and give some talks to these pastors. Thank you so much for taking a few minutes with me.
0: Well, Rick, you're the best. I thank God for you. And looking forward to being down at Patriot Academy. And I tell people, get your church to get biblical citizenship classes. Become a Constitution coach.
1: Thank you.
0: This is something that God is doing through Rick Green and Patriot Academy, and it's the answer to turn things around.
1: I love it. I love it. Stay with us, folks. We'll be right back with David and Tim Barton. Have you noticed the vacuum of leadership in America? We're looking around for leaders of principle to step up, and too often, no one is there. God is raising up a generation of young leaders with a passion for impacting the world around them. They're crying out for the mentorship and leadership training they need. Patriot Academy was created to meet that need. 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They're leading effectively and impacting the world around them. 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Welcome back to the Wobbler Show. Thanks for staying with us. Thanks to Bill Federer for taking a chance to sit on the couch with me in the lobby of the Marriott Hotel in Wichita, Kansas. I don't know, guys, I haven't done many interviews like that where we actually get to sit face-to-face. Most of the time, our interviews are just over the phone, so it's kind of nice to be able to sit there with somebody and do the interview. And I always love talking to Bill.
2: You know, one of the real important things that Bill was talking about, though, I think is pointing out, and he really has become such a good grassroots populist on helping explain Islam. And we in America have been so tolerant for so long, and we just want to accept religion. But he's right. I mean, you were right too, Rick. I mean, what if you start calling MS-13 gang a religion? Does that suddenly give them protections? They're here to destroy. They're here to take the civilization away, turn it in a different direction. Are we going to give them freedom of religion just because they call themselves a religion? And when you look across the world and across the centuries, as Bill just went through, and I don't think there's anybody any better at looking at what Islam does to civilizations over the decades and centuries and millennia than what Bill does. And you look at it, and I was reminded of this. We've had this thing for the last 20 years of tolerance, and we got to get along with each other. And I'll just remind you, the Bible, Proverbs 8:13 says, the fear of the Lord is to hate evil. You don't tolerate everything, and you're not supposed to tolerate evil. If you start tolerating evil, you invite it to move in. It sits up a house where it is, and it'll start producing bad fruit. And so we're in a situation now where we got some really antithetical philosophies to our basic Judeo-Christian foundation. And as Jesus pointed out, a house divided against itself can't stand. And so we cannot remain a strong nation if we're going to embrace philosophies in the name of religion that are actually political and even military philosophies. It's just not going to work. And Bill is so right on that.
3: One of the things, too, that he has done such a good job explaining, and really as Christians, we should be strategic, where Jesus lamented at one point that how sad it was that the children of the world were more shrewd than the children of light, where people were challenged that they should be as shrewd as a serpent, but as harmless, as innocent as a dove. And I think one of the things we have to be more wise about this reality that the Bible tells us a little leaven can leaven the whole loaf. When you let a little bit come in, it actually can damage far more than you think or impacts far more than you think. And there's a lot of people that think, hey, it's not really that big of a deal, right? It doesn't matter if some of these Muslims get elected to school board, to city council, their mayors, right? Just because they have a different ideology and worldview, that it's not that impactful. And as Bill pointed out, if you look at what's happening right now over in Europe, where there's people, Muslim individuals saying in English, hey, we just want to, you know, peace and let's get along. And then in speaking to their people, they're actually

0: saying we're about to take this whole thing over, I think we have to be more wise and recognize what is the agenda that is unfolding before us. And certainly with love and constitutionally, we need to use what we can to oppose some of these efforts to take over and change the nation. When people want to move here and not assimilate, when they want to reject the values that made America what it is, we need to stand up. We need to say no. We need to get involved and push back where we can. And certainly grateful for Built Better for helping lay this out and explain this to people.
1: Yeah, as daunting as some of these challenges seem, I think one of the things that's really cool is just watching the pieces that God's bringing together, all these different organizations, these people, locking shields together, working together, and realizing that we've got to do, like Bill was talking about, instead of being divided, actually come together. So it's pretty neat to watch, and of course, revival at the very heart of that. Thanks so much for listening today. Don't forget, tomorrow we got Foundations of Freedom Thursday. 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
2: Welcome to Taking Your Place in Christ. I'm Mark Hankins, and today I have a powerful message from the Word of God that I believe will bless you and will encourage you. My favorite scripture is, "Now thanks be unto God, who always causes us to triumph in Christ." And today is a day of triumph. Let's get right into the Word.

0: Now join us as Mark Hankins teaches on sanctification through identification.
1: So we want to look at this at Galatians chapter 2, verse 20, and I'm going to give you these scriptures on identification with Christ real quickly. And because it's through this identification with Christ that sanctification is affected in our lives to prepare us for God to do things that just blow your mind. Yes. Galatians 2:20, find that? Amen. Here's what Paul says, Galatians 2:20. I am crucified with Christ, nevertheless I live, yet not I, but Christ lives in me. And the life which I now live in the flesh, I live by the faith of the Son of God who loved me and gave himself for me. I am crucified with Christ. And people say, yeah, but we saw Jesus on one cross and a thief on either side. Well, where was Paul at? Paul said, I was there. Uh-huh. Amen. How did he get there? Because of substitution. That Jesus was not a martyr. He was a substitute. He literally took everything that came in through Adam, and Paul said, that's where I came from, and I was crucified with him. They said, well, crucified people don't survive. He said, and I did not survive. He said, I am alive, but it's not really me anymore. I really did not survive that crucifixion. It's not really me anymore. Actually, my whole identity has been changed, and now it is Christ that lives on the inside of me. Come on, the triumph of Christ. I love what T.L. Osborne said. He said, little I moved out and big Christ moved in. Come on, when you got saved, you didn't just get forgiven. Little I, come on, who you used to be. Come on, your whole identity moved out and Christ moved on the inside of you. Little I moved out and big Christ moved in. Defeated I moved out. Triumphant Christ moved in. Selfish I moved out. What about me? I'm tired of it now. Come on, you old selfish person. Your old self-centered person. The old person that wants your way and what's going to be convenient for you. He said, that person died and now it's Christ. Come on, it's Christ that lives on the inside of me. Woo, that means resurrection life, triumphant life of Christ is on the inside of me. He said, and now the life that I live by the faith of the Son of God who loved me and gave himself for me. I am crucified with Christ. Other translations say, I consider myself as having died, and now I'm enjoying a second existence, which is simply Jesus using my body. In other words, your definition of Christianity has to come right to Galatians 2:20. I'm not just a forgiven sinner. I'm a new creature made after the Christ pattern. And Christ, the anointed. Come on, you're a world changer. Come on, you. I said, you're a world changer. Christ lives in me. Christ lives in me. Same life that's in Christ is on the inside of me right now. So he said, I was crucified. I was crucified. Now go to Romans chapter 6 in verse 6. Here's what he says in Romans 6 in verse 6. Romans 6. Now, I'll try to give you these other translations as the best I can here. But Romans chapter 6, verse 6, he says this. Knowing this, that our old man was crucified with Christ. Now, who's your old man? Well, it's not your daddy, not your husband. Who is your old man? The old man is literally Adam and the race produced by Adam. Adam is called the old man. But that old man condition came to you. So he says, now what happened on the cross is my old man, the old person I used to be, was crucified with Christ, that the body of sin might be what? Destroyed, and I would no longer serve sin. Come on, God's getting you ready. Come on, for stuff that comes from a new identity. Let's try that again. I said, God's getting you ready for stuff that's only going to come from a new identity. In other words, if you want to reach your destiny, you got to let God change your identity. Come on, I said, if you want to reach your destiny, come on, you ain't going to find it looking in the yearbook of the past and all the things you see around you. There's a whole new identity for you in Christ. Don't let people keep pinning that stuff on you. And don't you accept that and say, that's just the way I am. And that runs in my family. No, that guy died. Come on, you've been born again, a new creature in Christ. Woo! Our old man is crucified with Christ. Well, a crucifixion will cure it. I just don't know what kind of habits and attitudes and stuff messing with you that's hindering you from God's blessing that cannot be cured with a death. A death will cure it. That stuff will not follow you past the grave. When they die, baby, it's just over. So he says, now on the cross, I was crucified. The person I used to be died there. My old identity died there on the cross. That guy died, was crucified. Now, that's just as real as anything else you can think about right now concerning what people say you are and what you're like. You say, no, what happened on the cross is more real. Our old man, what does that mean, our old man? Here's what other translations say. My old sinful self was crucified with Christ. Now, this is why you don't want to do suicide. Because the problem with suicide is you're just not able to pull off a resurrection. But you might need a death, but you don't need to kill yourself. If you'll go to the cross, a death has been provided for you, whereby the things that harass you that could not be changed any other way can die, and yet the resurrected Christ will occupy anything that goes through his death the moment you submit to the cross.
2: Amen.
1: So that means all your trouble is not just from the devil. Some of it is from you. So God said, we don't think we can fix him. We're just going to have to kill him. In other words, your condition was a lot worse than you thought it was. We can't just rehab you. Come on, we can't just get you to read a few books and try to change a few things. Come on, Christianity is a radical change in your life that you go to the cross and you die there.
2: Amen.
1: Our old man, our old sinful self, come on, we're not just forgiven of sin. Our whole identity has been changed by the cross of Christ.
3: Yes, amen.
1: And the devil will constantly keep trying to bring your old identity back up and try to tell you that's the way you are and that runs in your family and that's because of what happened to you. But I'm telling you, what happened to Jesus is greater than anything that has ever happened to you. You say, well, if you knew what happened to me, you'd know why I'm the way I am. But let me tell you this. If you knew what happened to Jesus, you'd know why God's able to redeem your life and turn things around no matter what has happened to you.
2: Amen.
1: Amen.
3: Amen.
1: Now, Alabama just beat, who was that they beat now? Oklahoma.
3: Clemson.
1: Clemson. Alabama just beat Clemson. Now, it's interesting because Clemson beat them the year before. So when they beat him, they asked Saban, because Saban used to coach at LSU, so Louisiana people don't care for him that much. But anyway, but when they beat him, they asked Saban, who is known as the best coach in college football, and not only the best coach, that he is like the Belichick from the NFL, he's that in college football. In other words, if you go to Alabama, you expect to win because that coach is there. And he is able to plug in different players every year into his system and make champions. They'll be in the championship every year. Why? Because they have a championship mentality, right? And so they said, well, why did you come back and you beat Clemson so bad? How did you do that? He said, because we were not just playing a game. We were fighting for our identity. All right, let's try this side over here. Come on now. Come on, 2018, you ain't just going through life. You are fighting for your identity in this year. And you say, devil, I might have lost last year, but you ain't taking over my identity in this year because Jesus is my Lord. I'm redeemed by his blood. And no matter what I've been through, my identification still comes from Christ. Ooh, boy, you better get tough. You better get rough. You better get ready. Come on now, because if the devil can challenge your identity, then he can hinder your destiny. Now we got 8 grandkids, and some of them sitting around here playing with their phones that I bought for them. But listen, they think you go blind when you start preaching, you know. But anyway, I'm sure they're looking up scriptures. So the grandkids, Alicia told us this about Landon, you know, and Landon, he's a great little grandson. But Landon, Alicia was putting him to bed the other night, and she said, Landon, did you know that God has a great plan for your life? And she said, you know, she's just kind of talking to him, and said, Landon jumped up and said, he does? What is it? Some of y'all have heard that so long, you just sit there like a knot on the log. Somebody say, God has a great plan for your life, and you just go, you ought to jump up and say, he does? What is it? Instead of going, oh, yeah, I heard that line before. No, you ought to say, he died, what is it? And in 2018, you are on the verge of stepping in to God's plan and purpose for your life like you have never seen before. And everything the devil meant for evil and everything the devil meant to destroy and to hinder you, God's turning that thing around in this year. And you better get ready. Come on, that the old identity is dead and gone, and a new creature now is coming up. Praise the Lord. Hey! Ha, ha, ha! Glory! Glory! Go ahead and laugh a few minutes. Ha, ha, ha, ha. Come on, I'm not who the past says I am. I'm not who my feelings say I am. I'm not who experiences say I am. I am who God says I am. I am a new creature in Christ. I am the righteousness of God in Christ. I am redeemed. I have been made alive and raised up with Christ. Seated with Christ. Go ahead and laugh for a few minutes. Say, hey, hey, that's it, baby. That's it. That's the real thing there. Woo! Ha, ha, ha, ha.
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0: Welcome to More Life Now, the radio outreach dedicated to helping you receive more of the abundant life God has given us. Today, Keith Moore is teaching from the Word of God, a message from the series, Exceeding Growing Faith. 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And now, Brother Moore.
1: Just give the command. Please, sir. He besought him, pled with him. And my servant shall be healed because I understand orders. I have people who have rank above me. I'm under their authority. And then I got soldiers. Obviously, we know he's got at least 100 under him. And I say to this man, go. And in the Roman army, you did not say, do I have to? You know, I just don't feel like it. By the time he says, go, and you get yes, sir, out of your mouth, he needs to see some dust. He needs to see some dust coming off of your heels. Go. And what happens? He goes. I tell another one, come. What happens then? He comes. I tell my servant. So now, oh, thank you, Lord. Here is why he can believe for his servant like he can. His servant is submitted to him. Can you see this? We live in a society that despises submission. Despises it. You mention the word, you may lose half your crowd. Yeah. It's seen as an archaic. We got delivered from that. Submission? I don't submit to anybody. Yeah, that includes God. Submission to God is shown, demonstrated in submission to men. Folks don't like that either. But one of the reasons why people are not able to help others with their faith is because the submission and respect is not there. But he knows he can use his faith, whether he understands it or not. I'm sure he didn't. He's a soldier. He's not a theologian. But he just knows he can. Why? Because when he tells his servant to do something, he does it. So he's not going to argue him and tell him he can't believe for his healing. I tell my servant, do this. What happens? He does it. When Jesus heard it, he marveled. The master marveled. It'd be like us saying, you know, wow. And he said to them that followed, verily, we'd probably say, I'm telling you the truth. I'm telling you, I haven't found so great faith, not in Israel. Now, that probably didn't make everybody happy, because they also despised the Romans. They were occupied by them. No doubt there were a lot of atrocities that had been committed by them. And here's a guy who's a priest with extensive higher education in the law. Are you going to tell him that a Roman soldier has got way more faith than he's ever demonstrated? Wow. Jesus marveled. He said, I have not found faith so great. No, not in Israel. Verse 12. Verse 11. I say to you, many will come from the east and west, will sit down with Abraham and Isaac and Jacob in the kingdom of heaven. Children of the kingdom will be cast out. Outer darkness will be weeping and gnashing of teeth. Just because your parents were Christians doesn't make you a Christian. Just because you've been to a church bunch doesn't mean you love God and respect God. It's not the same. And what he's saying is what we've been talking about. There will be people who you would have thought would have been in for sure, and they're not. Never were born again. And there are other people you'd think, No, how in the world would they even know how to believe God? And they're going to demonstrate some of the greatest faith you've ever seen. Verse 13. Jesus said to the centurion, oh, this is what he wanted to hear. What's he want to hear? Give the order. Please, sir, give the order. Give the order. Jesus said, go your way. What do you think happened with that centurion? Man, he braced. He came to attention. Go your way. And as you have believed, so be it done to you. Oh, hallelujah. Hallelujah. He said, you don't need to come to the house. I don't need to hear a big prayer. I don't need to see anything. You don't need to touch him. Would you just give the order? And he did. How many think what happened? Now, what did the centurion say? When I tell one soldier, go, what happens? He, when I say come, what happens? So when Jesus said, go your way, what do you think happened? As he was hollering, thank you, sir, you can see dust coming. Is that right? He's gone. He's out. And what happened? Come on, what happened? And the servant was healed in the selfsame hour of what? Paralysis and pain and incurable stuff. And within the hour, his servant is up saying, you want something to eat? Let me polish your breastplate for you. Is that right? Does your sword need sharpening?
2: Yes, sir.
1: The best use of a healing is service to God. The Lord strengthens you and heals you. Don't waste it doing nothing. Get up and start helping somebody do something for God. Is that right? That's the best use of your healing. Oh, hallelujah. Go with me back to Romans. We were over there. No, I'm moving too fast again. Are you still in Matthew? Matthew 8:13, Jesus said to the centurion, go your way. As you have believed, so be it done unto you. As you have believed. Why? We said you can't separate honor from faith. 1 Samuel 2 is where these words that are up over the stage area here come from. 1 Samuel 2:30, the Lord said, them that honor me, I will honor. I want you to hear the similarity in this. As you have believed, so be it done to you. Could you say it like this? You've honored me. I'm honoring you. How? As you've believed, if honor is inseparable from belief and faith, then you could say it. As you've honored me. Did he honor him?
2: Yes.
1: He did. And did the Lord honor him? By giving the command. Yes. The two are inseparable. Now go with me to Mark 6, and you'll see such a perfect example of this, and then I think we'll make our way to Romans. Mark 6 and verse 1. I am so thankful for this revelation. I've seen pieces of this throughout the years, but I see it clearer today than I've ever seen it before. Thanks be unto God. It also answers questions why faith is weak. It's because disrespect is so prevalent, including church. Folks just, in so many cases, don't know how to act. I was at a place a while back, and the pastor and I were walking around the church. He was showing me some of the new stuff that they had, and I was... the Spirit of God was giving me some things for him, and we were talking about it. And some people came up, and they interrupted us rudely and callously. And he didn't say anything. I didn't say anything because it's not my church. It's not my place. This has been a couple of years ago. And then I noticed we never got back to what the Lord was saying about that. And it left me. And he never brought it up. This is not okay. People will stop important things because their child interrupted them for nothing. Did you hear me?
2: Yeah.
1: when it would be a perfect example to teach the little one. Right. No, not now, baby. We're doing this. This is important. And then adults have never been taught things. Now, you don't go around on walking around on eggshells. You don't go around afraid you're going to say and do the wrong thing. You just want to be aware that if something important, something of God is going on, you don't interrupt that. You don't interfere with that. Right? You wait till it's done. You support it. You help it. You don't hinder it. Come on, are y'all with me? Would you like to learn more about this? Just lift your hand right now and say, Father God, forgive me for being calloused or disrespectful of you, your things, your people. Teach me what's important to you, where I should show respect, how I should show respect. Enlighten me. Help me. In Jesus' name, I ask it. Glory to God. That's good. He's going to answer that prayer. He's already begun. Amen. But just pay attention. If something's going on and he checks you, he tugs on you, then just stop. Quit talking. Look, listen. Pay attention. See what's going on. I've noticed this. I've been traveling. Phyllis and I have been traveling now over 30 years. All over the country, other countries. We've been in all kinds of churches, different denominations. And it's consistent. Every place you go, everything you do, the more they respect God and the things of God, the more He gives you. The stronger the anointing, the more revelation, the less they respect Him. And the thing is, you'll see some good people with good works that just are sadly lacking in respect for God. They don't see it. They don't realize it because they just hadn't been around it enough. Didn't learn it at home. Their parents didn't know it. But you'll see, I can tell. You can sense it because it's tied in with faith. People that respect, for one thing, they're not trying to tell you all about their self nonstop. It's not just I did this, I did that, I think this, I feel this, I like this, I don't like this, I. That's not being respectful. But people that really do respect the things of God, by the time, you're not around them any length of time, God will start giving you things. Start giving you things. I'm talking about as a minister.
0: And that concludes today's message by Brother Keith Moore. 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That's 417-334-9233. 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
1: Welcome to 15 Minutes in the Word with New York Times bestselling author Joyce Meyer. 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Because love is not something God does, it's who He is. God is love. Wherever love is, God is. Now, here's Joyce with today's teaching.
2: God is love, and where love is, God is. I love that. You got to think about that for a while. Here's a story that makes the point. This is a story written by Leo Tolstoy about a shoemaker named Martin. It's a little bit of a long story, but it's worth it. It begins with the background on Martin's life. He was a fine cobbler as he did his work and never promised to do anything that he couldn't do. He stayed busy with his work in his basement, which only had one window, and through this window he could only see the feet of people as they walked by. He was still able to recognize most people by their shoes, as he had worked with most of the shoes at least once. He had a wife, but she died, and all their children had died in their infancy except one three-year-old son. After he thought about sending him off to live with his sister, he decided to care for the child himself. Martin, however, was not destined to have a child, as his son died a few years later with a fever. Okay, now here's a man, he lost his wife and every child he had. He denied God, wondering how he could allow such a thing to happen to him. One day a missionary visited Martin, and Martin told him all about his hardships, and the missionary told Martin he should live his life for God and not deny him, because God's will is the ultimate deciding factor in our lives. You see, really, it doesn't matter what I want or what you want. The only thing that matters is what God wants, because let me tell you something and get this clearly. When all of this is said and done and all of this world is currently passing away, the only thing that's going to be left is God. And you don't want to wait till then to try to get a right relationship with Him. We spend now getting ready for there. Now, even if you live to be 100, that's like one piece of sand on all the oceans and all the world compared to eternity. Forever is a long time. And I want to live it in the right place. So it's worth whatever I have to give up, whatever pride I need to swallow. It's worth saying I'm sorry when I need to. It's worth not hating people and forgiving people. It's worth obeying God. He said, the only thing that really matters, Martin, is God's will. So the man suggested that he get a Bible and start reading it. So he bought a Bible. And at first he only read it a little bit on holidays. But as he read more and more, it became his daily habit. His life began to be filled with peace and joy. After his day of work, he would sit down with a lamp and read. Well, one night Martin read a passage about a Pharisee who had invited Jesus into his house. And in the house, a woman anointed and washed Jesus' feet with her tears. Well, Martin thought of himself as the Pharisee in that story, as he was living only for himself. Ask yourself, who are you living for? What are you living for? And even more importantly, what kind of a legacy are you leaving? When you're gone, what will you leave behind to be remembered by? See, I decided a long time ago, I thought, well, I want to leave 100 good power-packed books. And I'm way beyond that now. But, you know, most of the books that have impacted my life were books written in the 16th, 17th century. So if I work real hard now, I think people can be getting saved off my stuff 200-300 years from now if Jesus tarries. Amen. I've left instructions with my family. Keep my stuff on TV as long as you possibly can. And, you know, they don't have to know I'm dead. Dave listened to a guy on the radio for years that was dead and didn't know he was dead. They'll just think that I'm the never-aging woman. It's the word that helps people. And I've told them, if it gets to the point where you can't keep it on TV anymore, and if for some reason the ministry can't keep going, I want you to promise me that you will put all of my teachings online free of charge for people to listen to anytime they want to. That is my legacy. I have spent the last 45 years of my life studying the Word and trying to teach people what God is teaching me, and I'm called to do it. I didn't just choose to do it. I'm called to do it. People ask me if I'm going to retire. I can't even imagine such a thing. What in the world would I do with myself if I retired? I hope I die doing this. When it's my time to go, I'd love to go preaching. My kids don't like it when I say that. They say that would be awful. Anyway, Martin thought of himself as the Pharisee, as he was only living for himself. As he slept that night, he heard the voice of God telling him that I'm going to visit you tomorrow. God told him, I'm going to visit you tomorrow. Well, the next morning, Martin skeptically watched out the window for God. While he was searching for God, he saw Stefanovich shoveling away snow. And Martin invited him in for a warm drink, and they talked for a little while. Martin told Stefanovich about Jesus and the Pharisee, and he was moved to tears, and he left, thanked Martin for the food, both for his soul and his body. Martin later saw a young woman outside with a baby not properly dressed for the cold. He invited her in, gave her some food, warm clothes, money. Martin also told her about Jesus, and she thanked him and left. Then he saw a young boy stealing from an older woman. He went outside and settled their argument and extended love and compassion toward the both of them. Well, that night while Martin worked, he wondered why God had not visited him. The three figures appeared to him in his home, whom he had showed hospitality to that day. They said that when he helped them, he was helping God. Martin then realized that God had indeed visited him that day and accepted him very well. This is what we have to understand. We're all looking for God. Oh, I'd love to see Jesus. I wish he would come and just sit on my bed and talk to me. You know, I hear these stories about people, oh, Jesus came and sat on the edge of my bed and talked to me for 30 minutes. Well, nothing like that's ever happened to me. You know, I'll just tell you, nothing like that's ever happened to me. But I've learned that I can see Jesus every day if I just love people, because God is love. I want you to get this. God is love. And anytime you're loving somebody, God is there. Amen? So anytime you feel like you need a visit from God, just go do some random act of kindness for somebody. The world is hurting. We wait and look for all these spiritual things. Ooh. God, I want to feel you. Well, go do something for somebody. So, last night I read 1 Corinthians 13, 4 through 8. I'm not going to read it again. I'm sure that you're all pretty familiar with it. Love is patient. Love is kind. Love is humble. It's not jealous, not envious. It believes the best of everyone. Good stuff. But what does all that mean? Well, so we started last night, love is patient. Henry Drummond said, patience is the normal attitude of love. Oh, I wish I was one of those people that would have been born patient and easygoing and laid back. But not me. No, not me. I'm like, I care about everything. If it's not the way I like it, I'm going to change it. Oh, my goodness. Patience is an attitude, this is from the Greek, patience is an attitude that grows only under trial. So the only way that you can grow in patience is to have trouble. Boy, you guys are so excited, I can hardly stand it. Do you know how hard it is to sell a teaching series on patience? The only thing that I know of that's harder to sell is one on pride. You just might as well forget. I mean, I wouldn't even bother writing a book on pride because nobody would buy it unless I hid it under another title. I could put the title on it, How to Be the Most Powerful Person on Earth, and people would buy that. But if you put Learning How to Love, not so interested in that. The Power of Thank You, I'm thankful enough. Don't need that. How to Become a Millionaire Overnight, oh yes, everybody wants that. I watch stuff, like we've got this, I forget what all these things are called. It's not Facebook, the, what are the little things? Instagram, that's it, thank you. So they put titles on them, and it's interesting. I can tell where people are at spiritually by what they choose to watch. And if you put anything on there that's not going to get them something, then the numbers of views go way down that day. But if it's something that's going to give them something, it blows up. I know we don't think we're that way, but we are. And so, love is patient, but it only grows under trial. That's why the Bible says, when you have trials, you should be exceedingly joyful, knowing that the trying of your faith worketh patience. And when you're patient, fully patient, then you are fully mature and you're perfect and entire, lacking in nothing. One translation says wanting nothing. Can you imagine how much peace you would have if you wanted nothing and you were satisfied with whatever God gave you? My goodness, the discontentment can drive you crazy. Amen? It's patience under undeserved affliction. Patience in well-doing. It's a fruit of the Spirit. It perfects Christian character. It may involve waiting, but patience is not really waiting. It's how we behave while we're waiting. Dave does better than me, I'll just tell you. He's better than me. Being patient during trials, we talked about that. Being patient with people's weaknesses, we talked about that. I'm not doing it again. I got to get past page one. Being patient with yourself. Ephesians 1:6 says, being confident of this, that he who began a good work in you will carry it on to completion until the day of Christ Jesus. So God is working in you, and God is changing you little by little. If you have come and set yourself here today to hear the word, you have taken your Saturday morning that you could have used for many other things, and you love God enough that you obviously want to grow, you want to change. I hope you came besides just to see me in person. Or to see if I really look like I look on TV or whatever, you know. Come on, we're way past that. If you're going to come to one of my conferences, come because you want to learn.
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5: July 15th, The Dispenser. Did you ever have that friend who only seemed to come around when they needed something? But as soon as you helped them through their scrape, they kind of disappeared. And you couldn't help but wonder, is this really a friendship? In a similar way, God is often pushed to the side until we have a need, and then he becomes our go-to guy. Today, we'll meet a man who thought himself pretty self-sufficient, with God in tow, just to help him out in a pinch. He's here to share with us his true story, beginning with his near-death experiences on this Unshackled Daily Devotional.
6: I'm Jim Connolly. The first time was in Vietnam when I was a 19-year-old Marine on a barren hill surrounded by VC in the jungle lobbing mortars at us. I survived Nam to attend church every Sunday in Chicago, but the ritual bored me, and I soon forgot about the God who protected me. I married and, to my wife's dismay, became a fireman. Once again, I faced death in a high-rise fire where I became disoriented from smoke and couldn't find my way out. Crawling along the floor, I cried out to God again to save me, and he did, leading me to the right door. I told no one about my close call, not even my wife. After our daughters were born, I wanted to become rich and got into rehabbing houses on my days off. As I worked, I listened to the radio and heard different preachers talk about Jesus, truth I'd never heard before in church. I always thought I was saved because I was a member of the church, but if I had died in Vietnam or fighting fires, I would have gone to hell. 7 times I read Revelation and attended a Christian firefighters meeting. Still searching, I began attending a different church and a Bible study. The gospel was sinking into my hungry soul. After I saw a movie about Christ and the crucifixion, I finally understood his wonderful plan of salvation, and God's love engulfed me. I was forgiven for my sins. I was born again. I'd been living for myself, for money and things, but nothing compares with knowing Jesus.
5: The prophet Micah spoke to the rebellious nation of Israel in Micah chapter 6, verse 8, saying, "He has shown you, O mortal, what is good. And what does the Lord require of you? To act justly, and to love mercy, and to walk humbly with your God." Friend, much of the Old Testament records a cycle of God's people following their own way, receiving punishment, and crying out to God to save them from their trouble. And our current condition can look very much the same. But God desires more. 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
9: It was Jason's first day in a Muslim country. 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A Muslim teenager came up to him.
11: "Who are you and why are you in my country?" I remember looking back at him, petrified. My heart started racing, and I had a friend with me, and I was like, And my friend, he came up really bold, and he said, "We're Christians from America, and we came here to tell about Jesus." And this boy says, "Oh, okay." I was like, "Whew, okay."
9: The next day, that teenager returned with questions, and he put his faith in Jesus. Since that day, Jason's fear of Muslims has been replaced by a passion to reach them. There's such a hunger for Jesus in the Muslim world. 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It's a time to share Jesus' love in the Muslim world. 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
13: Now, I want us to go to John's Gospel. We're talking about being citizens of another world. We, as Christians, are citizens of another world. And in John, the third chapter, begin with verse 1, there was a man of the Pharisees named Nicodemus, a ruler of the Jews. The same came to Jesus by night and said unto him, Rabbi, we know that thou art a teacher come from God. No man can do these miracles that thou doest except God be with him. Jesus answered and said unto him, Verily I say unto you, except a man be born again, he cannot see the kingdom of God. Now, the word see here does not mean see it with the literal eye. It means perception. You'll not be able to perceive the kingdom of God except you be born again. And you know, Nicodemus said, how can a man, when he's old, enter again the second time into his mother's womb and be born? Jesus answered, said, Verily I say unto you, except a man be born of water and of the Spirit, he cannot enter into the kingdom of God. That which is born of flesh is flesh, and that which is born of spirit is spirit. Now you might say, how in the world can I and them and thou and me and all this be mingled together? See, when we start talking about buckets, put one bucket in another and another and in that one, we can put two buckets in one and have three buckets together. But you can't put three buckets all in each other all at the same time. It just can't be done. But now, if you've got three buckets of water, you can pour all three buckets of water in one bucket. It's going to be hard to tell which bucket the water came out of, isn't it? I mean, it all gets mingled together. I believe this is what God is saying, that he's prepared an abode for us, and it's in Christ, and God sees us as being one with him, one with God, one with the Father, even though we may not act righteous, talk righteous at times, or live just exactly right. See, they couldn't under the law. They couldn't anybody keep the law, but Jesus, he's the only man that could. But you see, under the new covenant, we're under days of grace. And when we miss it, grace covers it. And that's not a license to sin either. But thank God it's a license to get rid of condemnation. Because, brother, when you get put all together with God and Jesus and the Holy Ghost, you can't tell where God quits and you start, or you start and God quits. As far as God's concerned, I'm talking about God's observation of you. He sees you the way the Word says you are. See, we look at people as our opinion. God looks on the heart. Now, how in the world can this all mingle together? That which is born of spirit is spirit. That which is born of flesh is flesh. Now, we can discern between the flesh, and we can know that in the natural things, you just can't get me and Bill and me, and it just can't be done naturally. But when you're talking about spirit, the spirit's what's born again. And we become new creatures. We get the nature of God in us. And God has poured his likeness into us. And we were all melted together. And this is the abode that Jesus said, I go and prepare a place for you. That was impossible under the old covenant. Because Jesus had to carry his blood and sprinkle the mercy seat with his blood and cleanse the utensils of heaven for a better covenant. And bring us to the point where that sin would not be held against us. See, the sinner goes to hell. The person that goes to hell today in this life doesn't go because of his sins. He goes because he rejected Jesus. He rejected the way out. He rejected grace. It's not sin that sends people to hell. If it did, we'd all go. But it's a rejection of Christ. He became sin for us. Well, I don't want to get ahead of myself. But you see, that which is born of flesh is flesh, that which is born of spirit is spirit. So spirits can be mingled together and all become one. And that's what he's saying. I've prepared an abode for you. And because of the rebirth,

We're not anything in ourselves. We are what we are because of what God is and what Jesus was. And he said, if you've seen me, you've seen the Father. Jesus himself said, I can of my own self do nothing. But what I see my Father do, that's what I do. Well, that's what we ought to be. What we see the Father do, that's what we ought to do. And I think that's what Paul had in mind when he said, wake to righteousness and sin not. When you wake up to the fact that you're the righteousness of God, you lose the desire to sin. I mean, if God's in me and I'm in God and God's there all the time and we're all poured in this thing together, I don't want to drag God out into something that's not right. So here he's given something to Nicodemus. Now, bring it on over here. In verse 7, he said, marvel not, I say unto you, must be born again. The wind bloweth where it listeth, and thou hearest the sound thereof, and canst not tell whence it cometh, nor whither it goeth. So is every one that is born of the Spirit. You can't tell where it come from nor where it went. It's in the Spirit. God's Spirit's in you. Your Spirit's in God. They're all mixed together. You can't tell where they started nor where they quit. They become one. Now, you see, the Spirit that came from God, man's spirit came from God. God breathed into Adam's nostrils the breath of life, and he became a living spirit being, you see. That's where it came from in the first place. Nicodemus answered and said, how can these things be? Jesus answered and said, art thou a master of Israel, knowest not these things? Verily I say unto you, we speak that we do know, and testify that we have seen, and ye receive not our witness. He said, I'm testifying the things I've seen. See, he came from heaven. See, you got to understand, Jesus was there in the beginning. He came from heaven. And he sees us there. And he said, I'm testifying of these things that I've seen. If I have told you earthly things you believe not, how shall you believe if I tell you heavenly things? Now, he's going to tell them a heavenly thing. And let's see how you believe about this. I mean, this will catch you now. No man hath ascended up to heaven but he that came down from heaven, even the Son of Man which is in heaven. What are you going to do with that? I mean, he's standing there talking to him. He said, the Son of Man which is in heaven. He said, I'm in heaven now. And that's why he said over there when he's praying, he said, I'm not in this world. I'm no more in this world. Of course, that was a confession of Jesus, and also, but here Jesus is saying, which is in heaven. He said, I'm in heaven. You know why he's in heaven? Because God was there, and he's in God, and God's in him. And he said, if you want to talk about heavenly things, he said, I'm here on earth right now, but I'm in heaven. He said, I'm just as much in heaven as I am right here, because I'm in God. And then just give you a little preview. We're just as much in heaven. God sees us just as much in heaven as he saw Jesus in heaven. Then he goes on to say, as Moses lifted up the serpent in the wilderness, even so must the Son of Man be lifted up. Whosoever believeth on him should not perish, but have eternal life. For God so loved the world, he gave his only begotten Son. Whosoever believeth in him should not perish, but have everlasting life. For God sent not his Son into the world to condemn the world, but that the world through him might be saved. He that believeth on him is not condemned, but he that believeth not is condemned already, because he hath believed not in the name of the only begotten Son of God. See, he didn't say he's condemned because of his sin, because Jesus came to remove that sin factor. Jesus was the cure to the sin problem. He became sin. We still got a sinner problem, but we don't have a sin problem today. Jesus was the cure to it. Thank God he took it on himself. So sin is not what sends you to hell. It's rejection of Jesus Christ. No man has ascended to heaven, he said. Now, you see, somebody said, well, what about the people that died, you know, that were righteous? Did they go to heaven? No. They went to abode of the righteous dead. See, it was down in the earth at that time, in the center of the earth. And it was across from the abode of the wicked dead, two separate compartments. But when Jesus arose from the dead, he went down there into that place, and he opened the gates and let those people out. And some of those people walked the streets of Jerusalem after Jesus rose from the dead. Now, brother, you talk about the Sadducees that didn't believe in the resurrection. That's the reason they were Sadducee. It was hard for them to propagate their gospel after some of those Old Testament saints were seen walking the streets of Jerusalem, been dead for 150 years. But they did. They actually walked the streets, and people saw them. Now, I don't know what that does to you, but it excites me. As Moses lifted up the serpent in the wilderness, so must the Son of Man be lifted up.

0: a type. Jesus, the snake on the pole was a type of Jesus taking sin upon himself, becoming sin for us. The brass is symbolic of divine judgment. Divine judgment rendered the old serpent Satan harmless. There's a twofold application there. That serpent is a type of Satan. It is also a type of Jesus. And he rendered that serpent harmless by divine judgment. Jesus was no doubt the serpent on the pole because of what he says here. It was a type. God said to Moses, you know, the people were bitten by snakes. And he said, make this brazen serpent and put him on a pole. And it'll come to pass that whosoever looketh upon that and beholds that, they'll live and not die. In other words, death won't pass on them. That's a type of what divine judgment, see.
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0: On June 28, 1914, Archduke Ferdinand and his wife Sophia, who were from Austria, took a trip and traveled to Sarajevo, Bosnia. They were going to be driving in an open car that day. There was a group of Bosnia youth that were connected to an organization which were called the Black Hands. Now, that had nothing to do with skin color, but that was the early name given for the mafia. The original Black Hands from Italy were a group of men who were involved in early mafia activities, extortion, and so forth. And the reason they called them the Black Hands is they would send a note on a piece of paper, and they would take black ink and draw a hand. Or in West Virginia, they would take coal dust, dip their hand in coal dust, and press it on a window. And it was an impending sign of danger. But these youth had planned an assassination to take place to kill Archduke Ferdinand and his wife Sophia at the train station. There were a total of six assassins that were set along the motorcade route. The Archduke and his wife arrived. There were several cars, and they happened to be positioned in the open-air automobile in the third car. There were three assassins with bombs. Two of the assassins, for some reason, failed to act. The third assassin threw a bomb toward the third car that the Archduke sat in, and the bomb bounced off of the car but blew a 7-inch deep hole in the road, killing and wounding somewhere between 16 to 20 people. When the explosion was heard and they realized what had happened, the driver of the car sped up with the Archduke and his wife Sophia in the back seat. They ended up at the town hall for a quick speech. Then they wanted to go see the people who had been wounded at the hospital and pay them a visit. Their driver put them in the back seat of the car, and they began to drive toward the hospital. All of a sudden, the driver took a wrong turn, and the governor, who happened to be there also, began to scream, "Stop! Stop! You're going the wrong way. Stop!" The driver immediately put on his brakes, and he put the car in reverse, but when he did, he stalled the engine. That gave the opportunity for one lone assassin to come and stand at the floorboard of the car and shoot at close range the Archduke and his wife Sophia. 1 month later, because of this assassination and because the driver took a wrong turn and was in a dangerous spot and didn't realize it, 1 month later, this event started World War I. World War I lasted for a total of 4 years, and World War I cost the lives of 17 million people, all because the driver of the Archduke's car made one wrong turn. I want to share something with you in a moment, but before I do, I want to give you an introduction. And as I give you this little introduction to what I'm going to share with you and get into it a little deeper in the next few moments, I'm going to share with you something personal. And it's not name dropping. I want you to understand this is not name dropping. That is something I don't like to do and I don't do. But it fits in perfectly with what I'm about to tell you just in the next few moments. Everyone has a certain potential. Everyone in this room at Warrior Fest, all of you young people, have something that God could assign you to, one thing. And you haven't done it yet, you haven't fulfilled it yet, you haven't seen it come to pass yet, but it's called potential. It's potential that leads you into your destiny. And it's the potential of what you haven't seen that you can see, that will motivate you to continue to walk with God long after this meeting is over and the lights have been shut off. There are those of you that have gifts with music. Some of you have athletic gifts. Some of you have singing ability. Some of you have leadership ability. There are those of you sitting here that are very, very creative. But you have potential. Somebody shout potential. G.B. McDowell was a man who was an evangelist that was very well loved and traveled the nation many years ago. Marcus Lamb called me when he was a teenager. And he said, you've got to see this man's illustration on John the Baptist. He took a head, not a real head, obviously, but had a head made of a man with long hair, and he had it on a tray with a big covering on it. And he preached on the death of John the Baptist, and he would pull that up, and there's that head staring at everybody. A little bit of shock value. But McDowell had a gift. When he was a young man, God taught him how to play the piano. It was a gift. It did not take months or years. He sat down and he could actually begin to play the piano. And that's one of his testimonies he would give when he would preach. He was preaching in an area not far from where my daughter lives. And as the service ended at that church many years ago, a very handsome, thin, wavy-haired, dark-haired young man walked up to him and said, Brother McDowell, God gave me a gift. Can I tell you about my gift? He said, sure, son. He said, you know, you talked about playing the piano. He said, God gave me a gift of doing two things. I can play a guitar pretty good, but I've got a voice and I can sing. He said, really? He said, yes, sir, Brother McDowell. He said, I want God to use me in my gift. Everybody say potential. And you know, it's amazing how God used that young man in his gift. And everybody here knows who he is. That teenage boy that talked to Brother McDowell, his name was Elvis Presley. Elvis Presley. And most people don't know this, but Elvis Presley was raised in the Assemblies of God Church. And Elvis's mother and dad could sing and play guitars, and they would bring Elvis to the front of the church as a young boy. And I know these stories because M.H. Kennedy, who was the state overseer of the COG in Virginia and Alabama, knew the Presleys personally. When Vernon Presley died and Elvis's mother died, M.H. Kennedy was one of the men invited to perform and assist in the funerals. The reason is M.H. Kennedy lived as a young man near a family called the Presley family, and bought the first guitar because the family couldn't afford it. Now think about this for a moment. I've thought about this for many years. Elvis really had a love for God. Elvis had a gift. Everybody that heard him sing knew it was a gift. But I've often wondered, because I see those old concerts, you'll see them occasionally on social media, where he is at Las Vegas, for example, or one of the major cities, and he stops the music, and you hear the Stamps Quartet or J.D. Sumner, and they sing, there's a sweet, sweet spirit in this place. And it's a song about the Holy Spirit. It's in the middle of an Elvis Presley rock concert. When Elvis was in the industry and going full speed ahead, they would sit at the piano at Graceland Mansion, and he would call all the singers together. And you know what they would do? They would sing gospel songs. Now, I'm not here to judge Elvis, because I believe he loved the Lord. And I actually believe, you know, I know for a fact from a cassette tape that's out there that's never been released, that his mother came to him in a dream and told him he was going to die. And also to prepare, and I believe his heart was prepared, because when he passed away, there was a certain sickness that he had, and he was taking a lot of pills for that, and I don't want to get into that. That's a whole side story. But what if Elvis could have somehow got connected to gospel and become a singer for his generation? I mean, I think to myself, what was lost? Because maybe he didn't follow a path. I'm not going to name drop again, but I can tell you that there are people that I know personally who are in the pop industry, These individuals have 300 million people that have viewed their videos. Some have family that are in ministry in full gospel churches. Some were raised in, for example, the state of West Virginia. One girl I'll not name, but I know her personally. She was raised in West Virginia in the Assemblies of God. And yet she has some pretty rough music out there where I told her one day, I said, when you do your singing, put gospel out there and stop your cussing. And she said, preach, I think you're right. And God has really helped her. But I want to talk to you for a moment about the danger of losing your potential. God has helped me to be able to meet some very interesting people. Once again, I do not do this for name dropping. I do this for a point of illustration of what I'm going to tell you. We became acquainted with Lawrence Funderburk, who was played for the Sacramento Kings. He played basketball, 6'10" tall. And Lawrence was into Bible prophecy very heavy. He was a very good man, very knowledgeable man when it came to the Word of God. I went to Tampa, Florida, and I was able to meet a man named Anthony Telford, who was a pro pitcher. And I say pitcher in the sense of baseball. Two individuals that I've got to meet that I'm very excited to meet are Tua and Talia Tungavaloa. Tua has moved from Miami to Atlanta now, and Pam and I hope we get to go to a game where he is in Atlanta. Nick, you want to go to an Atlanta game, football game? And we were able to meet a family that I want to give honor to, the Kraft family. You had Robert Kraft and his wife Myra. That photograph you're looking at was taken at the Super Bowl. After they had won the Super Bowl, and there were about 15 people in a room, and Myra grabbed my hand, and we got to take this picture of the Super Bowl trophy. And the other picture is Tom Brady, who signed it to Perry Stone, a great fan. I've got to meet a young man. I've got to tell you this story because I was very impressed by this young man. We were at a Alabama football game. We were staying at the hotel where the team stays, and I was invited to join the team in their chapel. And not everybody comes to chapel, but there's probably 30 to 40 of the players that are under the leadership of my dear friend Jeremiah Castile, who is the chaplain for the team. And Jeremiah had taught, he had handed out an outline to all the players that were there. And most of the players, just after the chapel is over, they leave the outline on the chair. And I watched a young man, and I was so impressed. Everybody left but this one young man. And this one young man walked past those chairs and took every outline that had been left and collected it. One row. And I'm standing at a distance watching him. And then he came and handed all the outlines back to Jeremiah, who's the chaplain. And I said, that's why that young man is a good ball player. That's why that young man, he's going to go somewhere. And his name is Bryce Young. Quarterback for the University of Alabama in the past, but also an NFL quarterback today. Now, I don't give you these names, and there's other names I could give you that we have met with people, but I give you these names for this reason. Every one of these people that I have personally met had a potential. But everyone I have named to you as far as your sports athletes, most of them have faith. A lot of them have a testimony of their faith in the Lord. Many of them have made it very well in their field of what they have done. But then let's flip the coin around for just a moment. One of the greatest things that I could plant in your seed is, when you become successful, you have to become more guarded. When you just have potential, you may not have as many battles. When you have potential and you haven't seen it come to pass, you might not have as many struggles. But the moment that God begins to use you and raise you up a little bit in the eyes of the public, and you have a voice to speak to a generation or speak to your people, you must guard your potential, because I have seen people with great potential do absolute dumb things. They go into a bar and carry a gun and get into a fight, end up getting arrested. One great player, never met him, but I know of him, shot his ex-girlfriend and killed her, and he's in prison. Potential destroyed. Another wonderful player, I never met him personally, but I knew of him, drove a car that he had. It was a sports car. They allege at 120 miles an hour and hit someone, killed him, and was sent to prison. I have seen college players that would go and get drunk or go do something totally stupid because they felt they had the privilege and the position of kind of doing what they wanted. And I've watched them get booted off of the team. I have seen them where maybe the pro teams would not take them because when they read the evaluation, the players, and I had a head coach tell me this, the head coach of one of the top college teams talk about this. He said, but you get to reading what you read about them and you discover that right in this area right here is a weakness. And that one weakness, if I put them on the team, could absolutely have an impact down the road. So they reject the person, even though the person has great what? Potential. Let me share another story with you that I think is extremely interesting. It's the story of three ministers. In 1946, the Baptist magazine did an article on young men in the Baptist church, evangelists, that were going to absolutely impact their generation. There was a man by the name of Bron Clifford and a man by the name of Chuck Templeton. Both were in their 20s, and both were having crowds in their events of like 4,000, 5,000, 6,000 people. There was another man that was starting out about the same time preaching, and that man was not even in the magazine, and that man was never listed. 10 years after the magazine was printed, by 1956, Clifford had died of cirrhosis of the liver. Templeton had left the ministry to be a sports commentator because war had been going on and he could not understand if God exists and if God was a good God, why would he let such bad things happen to people? The man that was never listed in the magazine was the one out of the three that ended up not only with potential, but ended up using the potential God gave him and the gift God gave him to become a great minister. That man that was not listed in the magazine, who was just about the same age of Bron Clifford and Chuck Templeton, was a man named Billy Graham. Most people don't know this, but Billy Graham actually went to school here in Cleveland, Tennessee, when it was called Bob Jones University, a great Baptist college. And he preached a service, one of his early services, right up the road here at a church in Athens. That church still exists to this day. Some of you may not know the story that has been told, that there was a girl that liked Billy Graham until she heard him preach. And when she heard him preach, she made this statement. She was going to break up with him because he would never amount to anything, that he could not preach. Yet in 1949, when Billy Graham went to Los Angeles, California, and put up a tent, thousands of people began to show up to that tent meeting. And as those people began to show up to that tent meeting, a newspaper owner by the name of Hearst heard about it. And he sent a reporter into the area there, into the services themselves, to do a report on this evangelist Billy Graham having a crusade there in Los Angeles. After seeing the results in the altar and some very famous Hollywood people coming to the Lord, Hearst said these words. It's two words, Puff Graham. Now, that doesn't mean anything to you. That doesn't mean make him arrogant, make him proud, make him puffed up. But it says that what that means is take him, write a positive article about him, and let the people read it to build up in the eyes and perception of the people how this man is being used. That revival lasted 8 weeks with 350,000 total people in attendance, with 3,000 people converted to the Lord. Amen. And so I say that to you to show you something. There's no doubt Bron Clifford was having success and Chuck Templeton was having success, but Billy Graham was nowhere on the radar in the eyes of a lot of people. But yet it was the one that nobody thought when they first heard him, that nobody thought would ever be able to do what others had done. But it flipped, the coin flipped. The ones they suspected would do great things did not, because they didn't finish the race strong. The one that they suspected maybe was the one that became noted. I mean, how many living presidents attended Billy Graham's funeral? That speaks for itself. Somebody give a hand for Billy Graham. Now, what I'm going to do in the next few moments is I'm going to delve just a little bit into some things that are very necessary for you to hear as it relates to your potential and understanding that the danger of what one wrong turn can do. One more time, as we read this text, give the Lord a hand of praise all over this building. Warrior Fest 2026.
1: 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How do you protect them from spiritual darkness and the schemes of the enemy? How do you protect yourself, your family, and your church, and stand firm as the storms intensify?
0: Hello, this is Perry Stone, and I'm excited to announce that my son Jonathan and I have completed our first co-authored prophetic book, Children of the Apocalypse. This powerful 24-chapter, 277-page volume is overflowing with transformational prophetic insight and includes urgent, practical protocols for you, your city, your church, and your children. 12 of the 24-chapter topics include cribs in the crossfire, pornography, the electronic seduction, infants, children, and pregnant women at the time of the rapture, secrets to protective prayers, beware of becoming a scammer's victim, preparing for a sudden societal breakdown, forming an apocalyptic family plan, protocols and wisdom to outwit an attacker, protecting your church, your ministry, and your congregation, dangerous places to be living when the birth pains begin. When is it time to flee to the mountains? The curve that rules the beast, the Babel effect, and so much more. 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Your copy is waiting, so please contact us today. I will promise you, you will glean powerful new information and prophetic content. And I love the protocols, because we're going to teach you how to be an overcomer and how to deal with the serious challenges that are lying ahead as we are now entering the final cycle of the major birth pains before the return of the Lord. I am looking forward to hearing from you. And remember, your giving helps keep Manifest on the air. Give me your undivided attention for just a few moments. Really, I've got some things I want to share with you. Now, first of all, this is the last opportunity on the Manifest telecast. The book is available other ways, but through the Manifest telecast, and you can always order it through our ministry if you haven't, but Children of the Apocalypse, this is the last opportunity through Manifest that you have to get the signed edition of Children of the Apocalypse, signed by my son Jonathan and myself. First edition copy right here. I love this book. I'm getting a lot of comments about it from guys who publish books have told me, they said, this is the best one that you've written because it's practical. People can take it and use it. in their practical life. And also, don't forget, this comes with it when you order it, entering the major birth pains. And of course, we want you to get this because, can I tell you something? This is what helps keep Manifest on the air. Three things I've got to tell you. Number one, I want you to be looking for this. We're about to release the greatest partners benefit package to be a partner of Peristone Ministries. We've been working on this for 6 months that we've ever offered in the history of the Voice of Evangelism. And this is my 50 years of ministry, and we're going to do something big for partners from here on out. And so if you're a partner Strike Force member, you're automatically grafted in with this. If you're not a partner of our ministry in the Strike Force level, join now because you will want to join. Trust me, when you hear what we're about to tell you. So we're going to wait toward probably the end of May to, because we're having to get all this together now. We've been actually working on this 6 months. So it's a brand new partners program. Now, the second thing is in the end of July on a Thursday, all day Friday and Saturday till 3 p.m, I'm doing the Peristone Mentoring Institute for Ministry. My daughter's coming to do one session. Nick Walker's joining me to do one session, but I'm going to be the main teacher at the T.L. Lowry Global Foundation here in Cleveland, Tennessee. If you're called to the ministry, if you're in the fivefold ministry, if you're on staff, if you're a pastor, if you're thinking about starting a church, if you're thinking about going in ministry, or you just want to come to glean from information that we've, I'm going to give you 50 years of things God has taught me personally in that period of time to help you in what you believe God has called your ministry to do. Now, we're going to put up registration soon. So, and it may already be up, to be honest with you, but it's a one-time fee of $95. And we're talking about hour after hour and day after day of 50 years of learning. And we also have a workbook and some other materials that we're going to be giving to you, and that helps defray cost of that. Then, in October, the 50-year anniversary of our ministry, homecoming camp meeting. And I know that's coming in the fall, but I want you to set aside the date. I want everybody who's ever been to at least one main event to show up. This is the biggest one. This is the hoot nanny. This is the hoedown. This is the one. I can't wait. And I'll have to tell you about it as time progresses. But Pam's working on this, and it's going to be the biggest one that we've ever had in the history of the ministry. So that's the month of October. So we hope to see you soon. Join us in one of our meetings. Go to peristone.org for our itinerary. And if we're coming into your area, we hope to see you there. God bless you.
2: 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Amen and amen. Hallelujah.
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4: Take up a subject that has been controversial, but we'll take a look at the balance of it from the Word of God today. I'm going to talk to you about whether or not we should keep on praying for certain issues, or whether you pray once for an issue and then don't pray anymore after that. And we have two sides arguing against each other. There is a tremendous balance on this in the Word of God. And so turn to 1 Thessalonians chapter 5. We're going to start with that verse of scripture there, 1 Thessalonians 5. For those of you that become partners with me in this ministry, you not only want to learn from it, you want to help spread it. And that's by giving into this ministry, Bobby Andean Ministry. Thank you for doing so. If you'd like to become a partner with me, along with these other wonderful, fabulous, incredible, thank God for you people, then you can become a partner with me by going to bobbyandian.com. And on my website, on the face page there, you will find a place where you can become a partner with me. I thank you in advance for just simply saying yes to supporting this ministry. This isn't your tithe. Don't take it out of your church. That belongs to your church. This is offerings above that. And I want to just say thank you so much for giving into the kingdom of God. And God will reward you back also through human beings. This is how God rewards back. Through the hands of men, He gives back to you. So let's go to the Word of God together. 1 Thessalonians chapter 5, verse 17 says, pray without ceasing. I went to Trinity Bible College in Tulsa. Charles Duncombe was the teacher, came over from England. He was happy for his British accent, continued to press to keep his British accent, but he was also Smith Wigglesworth's pastor. And I mean, we would talk about, oh, tell us a story about Smith Wigglesworth. And finally, one day he just got and said, listen, Smith and I disagreed on some things. He went down the list of things he disagreed on. One of them was, he said, Smith Wigglesworth says this, that if you pray any more than one time, you are now in unbelief. And Charles said, no, there's many times in the Word of God where you pray more than once over an issue. Smith Wigglesworth said, no. He said, they must have been carnal. They must not have been praying right, because any more than once is unbelief. Well, we're going to talk about that from the Word of God. There is a truth on both sides of this, but there's also a truth in the middle of this thing. And that is, you can pray more than one time over an issue. It's found in the Word of God, but also there are certain issues you pray one time over. And that is the prayer of faith. First of all, Jesus prayed twice over a blind man. All right. The prayer of faith based on God's word needs only one time of prayer. But you know what? As this man's faith began to grow, even after Jesus laid hands on him, we'll bring this man up again during this broadcast and talk about him. But Jesus laid hands on this blind man and said, can you see anything? He said, well, I see men but walking, but they look like trees. Jesus must have realized something. This man probably had very little faith to begin with, and maybe a tiny bit, but probably had a lot of doubt and unbelief too. But when Jesus prayed, all of a sudden a little bit of sight came to him, and all of a sudden this man began to say, hey, this stuff really works. And Jesus prayed for him again, and this time the man could see clearly. So again, these two sides are both scriptural, but they don't contradict each other. They complement each other. We're not saved by works, but you know what? We're saved unto good works. Those things don't contradict each other. There's people today that get so caught up in the message of grace that you even mention the word works. They go, whoa, get back, man. No. I will not hear that word works in my life. Well, there are good works, but you can't commit them before you're born again. You can only commit a good work after you're born again. Good works that are pleasing to God are backed by the power of the Holy Spirit, but a sinner doesn't have the Holy Spirit. How in the world can he do anything spiritual? Because he doesn't have a recreated spirit and the Holy Spirit living inside of him. But once you get born again and have that brand new power, now you're commanded that you are saved unto good works. And I can tell you this, there is so many mention of good works in the Word of God. Miracle signs and wonders are called good works. The works that I do, you will do also. And he went on to mention other things. In the book of Acts, we have so many mentions of good works and women who actually brought, you know, strangers into their house and kept them there. And they had, you know, believers treating each other fine and giving clothing and giving food and giving finances. These are all good works, but done with a scriptural purpose out of love toward God and love toward people. Now, we find that both of these extremes, which seem to contradict each other, actually complement each other. And so it does say in the area of faith and works, that God wants us to get saved by faith. He wants us to grow in faith, but he also wants us with Holy Spirit backing to commit good works in this earth as an example to the world of what Jesus Christ has done for us. So let's find some examples in the Gospels. In Luke chapter 18, verses 1 through 8, we have a story here that people stand on, pound the table, and justify the fact that we can pray over and over and over and over and over again for something because God's in heaven. He's kind of hard of hearing, and we had to pound on the front door and pound on the front door and pound on the front door before he'll finally open up, and that's taken from the book of Luke. Let me say one thing before we get into these verses 6 through 8. This is the story of the unjust judge, the parable of the unjust judge. I can tell you this, that the unjust judge is not a type of God. A lot of the stories that Luke tells and a lot of the examples he brings and parables he talks about actually contrast God. They're simply saying, this is what men do. God is not a man. And Luke's the one that brings out, you know, if you ask for something to eat with an earthly father, give him something that's going to hurt him. He says, well, God won't do that. He says, and there are some things in life that men will do, but God is not like that because he's not a man. And so Luke chapter 18, verses 6 through 8 says this, the Lord said, hear what the unjust judge teaches. Shall not God avenge his elect who cry day and night to him, though he endure long with them? I tell you, he will avenge them quickly. Nevertheless, when the Son of Man comes, will he find faith on the earth? The point of this is God says, if you come before God in faith, yes, you can ask him once and God will meet your need. But listen, he said, on this earth, you have unjust people, but God is not an unjust judge. God's a great judge. God, listen, is compassionate. And where you have to pound on it and pound on it and pound on the door before this guy will finally open up the door. No, he goes on to say, knock and it shall be opened. Seek and you shall find. And in that, we have the contrast of God. You say, yes, but the Bible says, and it's true. If you look it up in the Greek, it says, knock and keep on knocking and the door will be open. And seek and keep on seeking and you'll find. And they say, well, see that? You have to keep on seeking, keep on seeking. No, actually, both words there are in the present tense. They are both linear action. And so what it's simply saying is knock and keep on knocking and the door will keep on being opened and keep on being opened. It's talking about every time you come to God, just ask and it'll open, ask, it'll open, ask, it'll open. Not ask 100 times and finally God will get out of bed, come, gripe at you and complain and say, here, take it, just get out of my face. That is not what it's saying. Seek and you shall find means keep on seeking, keep on seeking, keep on seeking. And what you'll do is keep on finding, keep on finding, keep on finding, keep on finding. It's just a lifestyle of asking and receiving and seeking and finding all the different things that God wants to do for us. That's the story of the unjust judge. So again, is there times when we beseech God for more than one time? The answer is yes. We found it there. Even Jesus prayed for a man twice. And again, the man came seeing and fully seeing after the second time that Jesus prayed for him. Not that Jesus had more power the second time than the first time. This man had an increase in faith from the first time to the second time, probably filled with all types of questions. Is it God's will? Is it not God's will? Okay, well, listen, go ahead. I'm going to put a little trust in you. And the moment he did, he saw trees or saw people looking like trees walking. The next time Jesus laid hands on him, bam. But this man grew in faith. And I'm simply saying, have you grown in faith? Maybe it's time you go back and take something, look at something you prayed for before. Come back and pray for it this time with more faith attached to it. Faith does not need to approach God more than one time if it's truly faith. But the parables of Luke again show more contrast than they do comparison. Luke tells of an unjust steward in chapter 16. He was also called wise in the world's ways, not in God's ways, in the world's ways. Why should not believers be even more smart than with the friends of the world that they have and those around them? Believers should be smarter than those that they have around them. Doesn't the mafia even give to poor by favor from citizens? Yes, they do. But that doesn't mean they're right and we compare them to God. Again, a few things they do that's right and good, we can look at that and say, that's all right, but we can't look at the intent of their heart and say, that's right. They even use good things to promote bad things. If we would petition an unjust judge, why wouldn't we petition a loving God who loves and takes care of his own? If we would petition an unjust judge by pounding and pounding and going to him and going to him and wearing him down, then understand if we have a loving God, you don't need to come to him that way. And quit comparing him to natural things of this earth. God stands outside of those things. So let's understand the parable of the unjust judge. This woman petitioned to change the judge. We don't have to petition God to change him. God is unchangeable. Prayer changes us. It doesn't change God. But prayer of faith simply releases God to give us things that he promised us already in the Word of God. But there's many areas of our life. If we get into sin, immorality, if I regard iniquity in my heart, the Lord will not hear me. So again, prayer changes us. It doesn't change God. God loves us and will speedily answer at us. Let's go back to that story that I talked about here. Jesus prayed for that blind man. And again, this is the story that Brother Duncan would tell. He said, Jesus prayed for a blind man twice. And of course, he said he differed from Smith Wigglesworth in that particular case. Didn't tell us what Smith said about that, but mainly just the fact that there are times in the Word of God where Jesus or others prayed for something more than once, or they continued in prayer for quite a while until the prayer was answered. So again, Jesus prayed for this blind man twice in Mark chapter chapter 8. Why? Because the man that came to him was apparently weak in faith. And even when Jesus healed him, he said, don't go back into town and tell anybody. Don't tell anybody. This man was so weak in faith and probably so much at the mercy of what other people thought about him that he could be easily swept off his feet, discount the miracle, say it just happened to be a freak thing that happened to you, and lose his faith and trust in God. What he was simply saying was there are times when you grow in the things of God, then you're able to stand up and tell others about it. When Jesus set the man free that was running through the tombs and was demon-possessed, he said, go back and tell everybody. Well, if you find out where he came from, it's a city that was open toward the things of God. And he said, and go tell everybody what the Lord has done for you. When he often would tell people, don't tell anybody, it was because the town they were from was heavily into unbelief and doubting and despising of even Jesus. And they would be talked out of what they had. But others that he said, go tell everybody, was towns that was friendly toward him, that followed after him and even pitched in on his ministry. Jesus prayed the second time this man saw clearly, it would be fine to add to a first prayer if you've increased in faith and grown in faith between the first and this time. There's been times in my life I've trusted God for something and literally I had something wrong with me, but it didn't get any worse. It just stayed the same. Later on, as I grew in faith and trusted more in the Word of God, I came back to him for a second time, but didn't even see this as an addition to the first prayer. To me, this was the prayer. This was the prayer of faith. The first time I came to you, I had a little bit of faith, and I know you can answer me with a little bit of faith, but you know what, Lord? I've learned so much since then. I've learned more of your mercy, your power, your compassion, your personality, the things that you have inside of you, that you're a loving, wonderful Heavenly Father. I'm coming to you on the basis of that grace. And on top of that, you gave me in the Word of God that you, the prayer of faith will save the sick and the Lord will raise him up.
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4: Paul told us in Philippians chapter 1, verses 3 through 5, I thank my God at every remembrance of you, always in every prayer of mine, making requests for you, all with joy for your partnership in the gospel from the first day until now. 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I pray for my givers, my partners, my fellow ministers of the Word of God. 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

0: Shalom, I'm Billy Brim. My daughter Shelley.
1: Shalom.
0: And we're here with the Voice of One Witness. Now, we're talking about signs of the times. We're talking about God's word being fulfilled.
1: Yes.
0: How can we know of a sign? Well, we have to look in the word and see if it tells us something's going to happen, and then it happens. So, but the crux of the matter is the word of God. God's very claim to being the Most High, and his name, when you see it translated, the Most High, it's Elyon. And his very claim to being Elyon, the Most High, is the infallibility of his word. God speaks, and it comes to pass. It must. Satan, the adversary of God, knows that if he can stop the word of God from coming to pass, he can beat God. His attacks are always against the word of God. Remember in the garden? What did he say to Eve? And by the way you pronounce her name in the Bible is Chaya. Isn't that pretty?
1: Mm-hmm.
0: Chaya. So what did he say to Chaya, Shelley?
1: Well, her name wasn't Eve then yet.
0: No, but what did he say? We know her as.
1: Yeah.
0: We can't have time to go into all that.
1: All right, forget it. So he said unto the woman, he said, hath God said?
0: Hath God said? What did he attack?
1: He attacked the word.
0: He wanted to put into her mind doubt of the word of God.
1: You're right.
0: Doubt of the word of God.
1: And that's been from the very beginning. And even with Jesus, you know, same thing with him.
0: Yep.
1: Hath God said, if you be the Son of God.
0: Yeah, when Satan was tempting Jesus.
1: So it's a very common denominator between the enemy as he tempts.
0: And what did Jesus say back?
1: It is written.
0: Man shall not live by bread alone, but by every word.
1: And that's how we answer back.
0: That's how we answer.
1: It is written,
0: and we believe it.
1: Yes.
0: Hallelujah. So the litmus test for being God, God gave a test for being God.
1: Yes.
0: And he set the criteria for, and he said, it is knowing what is to come hereafter. And we see that in Isaiah 41, verse 23. Show the things that are to come hereafter, that we may know that you are gods. So he's challenging some people. You tell us what's going to happen. We'll see if you're God or not. And then he gave us what is the witness to his word.
1: Uh-huh.
0: And in Isaiah 43, it's a wonderful chapter. You should read the whole thing. But we're just going to pick out verses 12 and 13. We're going to pick it out in the Amplified Classic.
1: Oh, wonderful.
0: Mm-hmm. So this is, God has witnesses to his word being true.
1: Mm-hmm.
0: God himself set who those witnesses are, that his word is true. There are witnesses in the earth of God and his word. And who are they? Shelley, read, please. Isaiah 43, 12 and 13 in the Amplified Classic.
2: I have declared the future and have saved the nation in times of danger. And I have shown that I am God. When there was no strange and alien God among you, therefore, you are my witnesses, says the Lord, that I am God. Yes, from the time of the first existence of day, and from this day forth, I am he. And there is no one who can deliver out of my hand. I will work, and who can hinder or reverse it?
0: Now, in Isaiah 43, he's speaking of Jerusalem, Judea, Jerusalem. You are my witnesses. The Jews are his witnesses in the earth that he is God. Now,
1: that reminds me of, was it the Dreis? No, Israel? How do you pronounce his name? He was British. And the queen asked, or someone asked.
0: Oh, Disraeli.
1: Disraeli. That's who it is.
0: Mm-hmm. He was the Jewish prime minister.
1: Mm-hmm.
0: And she said, can you tell me proof of God in a small
1: nutshell?
0: He said, the queen, your majesty, he said to the queen, he said, your majesty, the Jew. That's proof that God is God. Now, God's word concerning the Jews has to come to pass. Now, and God's word, every word from kiver to kiver, this
1: from
0: is one book,
1: yes,
0: from Genesis to Revelation. You can't take it in two parts. There are people that don't want to even look at what the Old Testament prophet said. But Shelley, you're not even going to know what's going on in this day if you don't even look what the Old Testament
1: it's so
0: prophet
1: true.
0: Said. So all of God's word has to come true. He's made amazing prophecies to the Jews. Now he's made an amazing prophecy and prophecies concerning the coming of the Lord. Acts chapter 1, verse 9, Shelley, please.
2: And when he had spoken these things, while they beheld, he was taken up, and a cloud received him out of their sight. And while they looked steadfastly toward heaven as he went up, behold, two men stood by them in white apparel, which also said, Ye men of Galilee, why stand ye gazing up into heaven? This same Jesus, which is taken up from you into heaven, shall so come in like manner as ye have seen him go into heaven.
0: You know, Shelley, this is talking about when Jesus went out on the Mount of Olives. He's been walking among them after his resurrection for 40 days. And so he goes out to the Mount of Olives, and they're all there with him, and he's taken up into the cloud. He goes up. And here are these, I don't know if they're angels or, anyway, all we know is they're heavenly beings and they're
1: yes.
0: wearing white. And they just don't understand those men on earth, but I don't understand those angels.
1: Right.
0: Because what in the world would you do
1: yes.
0: if you just saw him rise up and disappear? And they say,
1: Ye men of Galilee,
0: yeah,
1: what in the world?
0: Why are you standing here gazing up into heaven?
1: Yes.
0: Oh, what else would you do? My goodness gracious sakes alive.
1: Right.
0: So anyway, then they say, this same Jesus, which is taken up from you into heaven, shall so come in like manner as you've seen him go.
1: That's a big clue.
0: That is. So he's going to come in like manner. Actually, it's going to be very, very like manner, Shelley. He's first going to meet us in the air in the rapture of the church. And then he'll come back 7 years later, earth years later, and he'll put his feet down right on that very mount where he went up.
1: Mm-hmm. So separate appearings.
0: But my point right here is he left from the Mount of Olives. He's going to come back to the Mount of Olives.
1: Yes.
0: His feet went up from the Mount of Olives. His feet are going to come back and stand on the Mount
1: exactly.
0: of Olives. How do we know that? Zechariah 12, Zechariah 14.
1: Mm-hmm.
0: Now, he's coming. He himself told us he's coming.
1: Yes.
0: And in Revelation 22, 6 and 7, Shelley.
2: And he said unto me, These things are faithful and true. And the Lord God of the holy prophets sent his angel to show unto his servants the things which must shortly be done. Behold, I come quickly.
0: Now Jesus is saying this.
2: Blessed is he that keepeth the sayings of the prophecy of this book.
0: Okay, so we have the witness of those two heavenly beings. He's coming back.
1: Mm-hmm.
0: Now this is Jesus himself saying it.
2: In Revelation.
0: In
2: yes.
0: Revelation, the very last chapter. Now read
1: wow.
0: verse 12, please.
2: And behold, I come quickly, and my reward is with me, to give every man according as his work shall be. I am Alpha and Omega, the beginning and the end, the first and the last.
0: Now, if you were a 3BI student, you'd know that he didn't speak Greek. He didn't say, I'm the Alpha and Omega. He said, I'm the Aleph and the Tav, which is the first and last letters of the Hebrew alphabet. So, but he did say, I'm coming quickly. I'm everything from beginning to end. I'm coming quickly. And now, lest you didn't get that, this is the third time in the same chapter, verse 20.
2: Same chapter of Revelation 22. He which testifieth these things saith, Surely I come quickly. Amen. Even so.
0: This is what we say. Let's read it together.
2: Even so, come, Lord Jesus, come.
0: The grace of our Lord
2: yes.
0: Jesus Christ be
2: with you,
0: all.
2: Amen.
0: So he's coming. There's a promise of his coming. It has to be kept. The promise and evident return of Yeshua is the most powerful earth-changing, future-changing event on God's calendar. And Satan is fighting for his very survival. He is fighting every hint of its fulfillment. I was reading, Shelley, actually Brother Hagin had asked me to share 1988 camp meeting, and I was reading it today. Berta Bass had sent me the copy of it, you know, the transcription of it. And when Brother Hagin asked me to do that, he asked me to come to his office. He'd heard me preach in Minneapolis. And so he told me to come to his office, and you went with me. Mm-hmm. And I don't know.

0: And I don't know what he's going to say to me, but he says, I know these things are true that you teach. He said, but I'm not anointed to teach them, but you are. And he's talked to me about Israel. And then he took hold of that desk. He pulled himself up, pushed himself up. His eyes became like fire. And he said, Jesus is coming soon, and Satan is going to do everything in his power to stop it. I thought, whoa, this is real.
1: Yeah.
0: He's coming. Satan's doing everything in his power to stop it. He still thinks, for instance, we've mentioned Ezekiel 38 and 39. He still thinks working down through Iran, mm-hmm. which is Persia.
1: Yes.
0: Working down through Russia.
1: Oh, yeah.
0: He still thinks that he can blast them off the map. But, I don't know, we may look at Ezekiel 38 and 39 next week.
1: I think that's a great idea.
0: But can't be done. Mm-mm. Because God's word is coming to pass. It's coming to pass in your life.
1: Yes, think about
0: it. And you know, whatever he put in that Bible for you, if he said, like for instance, he said, if you ask anything mm-hmm. according to my will, I hear you. And if I hear you, you have the petitions that you've made. Oh, my goodness, what faith you can have in your prayers.
1: Yes.
0: But praise God. Mark 11:23, you are going to have what you say.
1: Yes.
0: God said you would, mm-hmm. and you will. Positive or negative.
1: Yes.
0: But whosoever shall say unto this fig tree, be thou removed, and mountain, be thou removed, and be thou cast into the sea, and shall not doubt in his heart, but shall believe that those things which he saith shall come to pass.
1: He shall have.
0: Now that verse begins with, King James Bible says, have faith in God or something like that. But actually it's have the faith of God.
1: Absolutely.
0: In other words, have the God kind of faith. And here's how the God kind of faith operates. It believes and then it speaks.
1: Two places.
0: In your heart and in your mouth. That's why, thank God, there are a lot of us who for some time have known we have what we say and watch our words. Shalom.
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4: Hi, I'm Pastor Keith Manley with today's reflection of grace. Did you know the world needs your light? In Matthew 5:16, Jesus said this. He said, "Let your light shine before others that they may see your good deeds and glorify your Father in heaven." Your kindness, your faith, your love, they point to Jesus. Don't hide your light today. Look for ways to shine brightly for God. Sometimes it's easier to hide our light, especially when the world seems hostile and indifferent to our faith. But Jesus reminds us that light is meant to be seen and not hidden. A single light in the darkness can make a profound difference. When we shine together as believers, our collective light becomes a beacon of hope to this lost and dying world. Don't hide your light today. Look for ways to let it shine. You might be the reason someone sees God's love today. And that's today's

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1: Chapter 15. A soft answer turneth away wrath, but grievous words stir up anger. 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The eyes of the Lord are in every place, beholding the evil and the good.
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3: 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At the end of the program, there will be an address where you can contact the ministry. And now, here's Les Feldick with today's lesson.
4: Isaiah chapter 9, we're going to continue on getting ready for the New Testament introduction of the thousand-year reign of Christ. And it's been promised ever since Israel became a nation. See, that's what I'm trying to show. Verse 6, for unto us, the nation of Israel, a child is born, unto us a son is given. And I always connect that with John 3:16, for God so loved the world that he gave his only begotten son. Well, I connect that. This is what they got. And the government, looking ahead now to the time of this royal family coming to a head in the person of the Messiah, the Christ, sitting on David's throne, ruling from Mount Zion in Jerusalem. Never lose sight of it. It's going to be an earthly kingdom on which God the Son himself will rule and reign. All right? This is all prophecy yet, 700 years before Christ. And so the government shall be upon his shoulder. His name shall be called Wonderful, Counselor, the Mighty God, the Everlasting Father, the Prince of Peace. See, all those are titles that God the Son will wear, you might say, when he becomes king of this glorious kingdom. All right, now verse 7. Of the increase of his government. Now, what does government speak of? People. Government is what controls the masses. Without it, you've got anarchy. And so here, even in the kingdom economy, we're going to have a government. It's going to be a benevolent government. It's not going to be one of high taxation. It's not going to be one of penal punishment and all those other things. It's going to be heaven on earth, but nevertheless, it'll be a government under the rulership of the king. And then later on today, or whenever we get over into the New Testament, we'll see again how that the 12 apostles of Israel will each rule one of the 12 tribes of Israel. They'll sit on thrones underneath the throne of Jesus himself. All right, but here we have it then, that the increase of his government and peace, there'll be no war during this kingdom, and that shall be no end, because it's like I said in the last half hour, it'll slip right on into the eternal environment. And so he's going to sit there upon the throne of David. See that? I made reference to it in the first half hour, that it's the throne of David on which Christ will sit on Mount Zion in Jerusalem. All right, so he will sit upon the throne of David and upon his kingdom to order it, to establish it with judgment, that is rule, and justice. There'll be no bribery. There'll be no corruption. And it'll be from henceforth even forever, because the zeal or the authority, the sovereignty of the Lord of hosts will perform it. Well, now that's about as plain as language can get, isn't it? All right, now turn the page and we go into another aspect of his earthly kingdom, and that is the animal kingdom. Isaiah chapter 11. Now this isn't heaven, this is the kingdom. You know, I think I made mention the last taping. Somebody sent me a book that he had authored, or someone had authored. I think a guy did himself. And he was speaking of what heaven will be like. Well, all of his references were these kingdom references. This isn't heaven as we think of heaven. This is the earthly kingdom. Now keep that straight. This is the heaven that Israel is looking forward to on the earth under the headship of their Messiah. But it's not the heaven that you and I think of, which is, of course, in the heavens of the heavenlies. I don't know where it's at, but it's certainly not here on the earth. But this kingdom is simply going to be a heavenly-like environment, but on planet Earth, with the capital now in Jerusalem. All right, now then, on planet Earth, we're going to also have aspects of the animal kingdom. And let's just jump in at chapter 11. And, let's start at verse 4. Again, we're making reference to the king. But with righteousness, this king shall judge or rule the poor or those who are at the bottom of the totem pole. He'll reprove with equity for the meek of the earth. Now, of course, whenever I read that verse, I'm always reminded, when did Jesus address these things? Well, in the Beatitudes. The Beatitudes. See, they're the constitution of the kingdom. And they make far better sense if you leave it with the kingdom than try to bring it into Christianity today. And so he will. He'll make equity for the meek of the earth. He shall smite the earth with the rod of his mouth. That, of course, is previous to all this. With the breath of his lips shall he slay the wicked. That was all accomplished before we opened the kingdom. But now verse 5. And righteousness, absolute perfect fairness and equity and honesty. Everything will be without any smack of pollution or corruption. It's going to be perfect, see? All right, verse 5. Righteousness shall be the girdle of his loins, faithfulness the girdle of his reins. Now verse 6. Now we jump into another aspect of the kingdom. The animal kingdom. It's going to be there. The wolf shall dwell with the lamb because the curse has been lifted. They'll no longer be carnivorous. They will eat as they ate back in the Garden of Eden before the curse fell. All right, the leopard shall lie down with the kid, the baby goat, a calf and a young lion and a fatling. They'll all be commingling. And in the midst of what used to be carnivorous animals, what? Kids are playing. They're going to be playing with these wild animals as we look at them instead of cats and dogs or along with cats and dogs. I shouldn't say instead of, or somebody's going to get all shook up and say, wait a minute, I'm not going to have a kitty in the kingdom. But we just know that all these wild animals now are going to be domesticated. They're no longer going to be carnivorous. And I'll show you why in the next verse, verse 7. And the cow and the bear shall feed, their young ones shall lie down together, and the lion, the fiercest of all, shall eat straw or forage like an ox. Well, if it can forage like an ox, it doesn't have to kill something else for its food. So everything is going to revert back. Now let me show you from Scripture. Go back to Genesis again. Like I said in the last program, we got to keep reviewing Genesis because it's been many, many years since we taught it verse by verse. But you remember back in Genesis chapter 1, verse 30. Genesis 1, verse 30. Now, this is before Adam ate. This is before the curse fell. This is how it's going to grow back when the kingdom is set up, just like it was in Eden before Adam fell. Genesis 1, verse 30. And to every beast of the earth, to every fowl of the air, to everything that creepeth upon the earth, wherein there is life, in other words, every living thing, I have given every green herb for food. In other words, everything in God's creation ate and survived on things that grew naturally. They didn't kill anything. Why? Death was still unknown. Death was an unknown factor back here. And so nothing died. Consequently, nothing killed something else for its food. Everything ate of that which grew naturally. Well, it's going to come back to that. And now back to Isaiah 11. This is why then the lion will eat grass and forage and so forth, just like cattle. And all the other carnivorous animals, the same way, they'll eat of the herbs and forbs and so forth. And now verse 8, the nursing child shall play on the hole of an asp or a poisonous snake in our time. And a larger child, a weaned child, shall put his hand on a cockatrice den without any harm or danger. And then verse 9 is the promise, see? They shall not hurt nor destroy. Nothing will die. Nothing will go back into uselessness. All right? They shall not hurt nor destroy in all my holy mountain, that is the kingdom. For the earth shall be full of the knowledge of the Lord as the water covers the sea. Now, isn't that a fabulous promise? You know, I think I read years and years ago that the human capability of even the brain that we have is only about 5%. That's all we can use, is about 5% of our capability. Well, now, can you imagine what will happen when God gives us full knowledge? And we are. Paul even speaks of that, that we will have full knowledge and understanding. And so that's why, you know, when questions come in that are kind of hard to answer and over which a lot of the theologians like to argue, you know, my favorite answer now is, well, hey, if it doesn't affect where you're going to spend eternity, if it doesn't affect your daily life, why worry about it? We'll find out when we get there. We're going to have full knowledge. We're going to understand all these things that today are in a state of unknown. But we're going to have this kind of knowledge as the waters cover the sea. Now, that is for these here in the kingdom. And, of course, I'll have to refer to the church's experience in the kingdom at a later time. But anyway, the knowledge of the Lord will cover the earth as the water covers the sea. All right, now let's just move on up through our Old Testament, and let's go on up to chapter 66, I think I want, in Isaiah. Isaiah 66, just to give you a little glimpse of what it's going to be like in, I know where I want to go. I'm sorry. I want to jump all the way up to Jeremiah. I might come back to Isaiah 66, but I want to go to Jeremiah 31. This is what I wanted to see first. Jeremiah 31, 31. We've looked at these verses before. Jeremiah 31, 31. And again, the Lord is speaking through the prophet. And look what he says. Behold, the days come. Now, what does that speak of? Out in the future, see? Doesn't say when, but sometime out in the future, saith the Lord, that this is a promise now that he's giving concerning the believing element of Israel. Now, you want to remember, only a small remnant of Israel has ever been believers, or will, even as we saw in our last taping, that only one-third of the Jews of our present time will become true believers and go into this glorious kingdom. But nevertheless, this is the promise that God makes to that surviving remnant that will enjoy these kingdom promises. 31:31. Behold, the days come, saith the Lord, that I will, it's going to happen, I will make a new covenant with the house of Israel and with the house of Judah. Now that makes me stop again. You know, there are so many people, not just the worldwiders, but a lot of others, who still think that the 10 tribes were lost and disappeared and only Judah and Benjamin survived. Don't you believe it? God never lost a single tribe. They were all intact when they went out into the Babylonian captivity. And don't you ever forget that. When they came back from the Babylonian captivity, Ezra and Nehemiah speak over and over of the whole house of Israel. Not just Judah and Benjamin. The whole house of Israel were represented going out and coming back. And so all the way up through the Old Testament, it's a constant reference, not just to the tribe of Judah, but to all of them. And then when you jump all the way up, now let's just do this, because this is what I have to do with Scripture. Jump all the way up to Acts. Keep your hand in Jeremiah. I'm not through there by any means. But just to see what I'm talking about, jump up to Acts chapter 2, the day of Pentecost. And Peter is preaching his Pentecostal sermon. Oh, let's see. I was going to use even more than just one. But one will do for now. Verse 36. Got it? Acts chapter 2, verse 36. And remember, he's addressing the Jews that have been gathering there around the temple for this feast of Pentecost. And look how Peter addresses them. Plain English. Acts 2, verse 36. Therefore, let all the house of Israel, not just two tribes, all of them, see? Let all the house of Israel know assuredly that God hath made this same Jesus Lord and Christ. They're all there. Now, if that's not enough for you, just keep going. Go all the way back to Revelation chapter 7. Now, how can they be lost when Scripture has got them right in front of you? I'll tell you what, the devil is a master at spreading the lie. You know that, don't you? He was the father of it, and he's the master of it. But we're not going to follow a lie, we're going to follow the truth, see? All right, Revelation chapter 7. Verse 4. And I heard the number of them which were sealed. And there were sealed 144,000 of all the tribes of Israel. Two? All of them. Now, when you take all 12 tribes of Israel and you take 12,000 out of each one, how many do you end up with? 144,000. And it's not Jehovah's Witnesses, it's Jews. See? Next time they come to your door, you just ask them, "My, are you a Jew? You don't look like one." "Well, no, I'm not a Jew." "Well, then you can't be one of the 144,000 because they have to be Jews." See? It's what the book says. 12,000 from each one of the 12 tribes. Now, can you get it any plainer than that? Okay, back to Jeremiah. That was us all free for nothing. I didn't intend to do that either. Jeremiah 31. Now, verse 32. This new covenant is not going to be according to the covenant that I made with their fathers in the day that I took them by the hand to bring them out of the land of Egypt. So that was where we first started this afternoon, back in Exodus 19, when Israel was gathered around Mount Sinai and God was getting ready to give them the law. Now, Jeremiah says, we're not talking about that covenant. We're not talking about the Ten Commandments and the temple worship. We're talking about a new covenant, see? And now verse 33. But this new covenant that's still out in Israel's future when the kingdom comes in. See, that's when this covenant will kick in. Where he says, this shall be the covenant, verse 33, that I will make with the house of Israel after those days, saith the Lord. In other words, after all of their history has gone by, and they're now coming into the kingdom, and this new covenant is going to become a reality. God says, I will put my law, in other words, their means of behavior, their daily discipline, I will put my law in their inward part, and I will write it in their hearts. And I will be their God, they shall be my people. What a difference from where they've been for the last couple thousand years, see? Now verse 34. They shall no more teach every man his neighbor. They shall no more teach every man his brother, saying, know the Lord. For they shall all know me. From the least of them to the greatest of them, saith the Lord, for I will forgive. See that? I will forgive their iniquity, and I will remember their sin no more. All right, now let's jump all the way back for comparison's sake to where the Jew even today is still resting, and that is Deuteronomy chapter 6. Many of you know where I'm going to go. Deuteronomy chapter 6. Now, this is just for comparison. Look at the vast difference between this first covenant of law and the new covenant that Jeremiah is talking about. Deuteronomy chapter 6, drop in at verse 4. Deuteronomy chapter 6, verse 4. Hear, O Israel, the Lord our God is one Lord. Thou shalt love the Lord thy God with all thy heart, with all thy soul, with all thy might. Now verse 6. And these words which I command thee this day shall be in thy heart, but not like it is in Jeremiah, because see now in the next verse, what are they still going to have to do? Teach it. See? And thou shalt teach them, that is, these words which God is going to give in his covenant of law, thou shalt teach them diligently unto thy children. Thou shalt talk of them when thou sittest in thy house, when thou walkest by the way, and when thou liest down, and when thou risest up. Thou shalt bind them for a sign upon thy hand, and they shall be as frontlets between thine eyes. And thou shalt write them upon the posts of thy house and on thy gates, and so on and so forth. You see the difference? In other words, beginning with the law, they had to work at it constantly in order to pass it on to their children and in order to practice it. But you see, when they get into that kingdom, it's going to be so glorious. There won't be any need for a law that says, thou shalt not, see? And instead, God is going to write all of his righteousness in their hearts, and they're not going to have any problem living a righteous life. All right, now then, while I'm back in Jeremiah 31, I want to bring you back there for a moment, because here again, I have to disagree with these people who are maintaining that Israel has gone down the tube, and they're gone, they've disappeared, and all these promises have been given to the church. Don't you believe it? Don't you believe it? Israel is still a viable entity, and that's why they're back in the land, and that's why everything is getting ready for these kingdom promises to yet become a reality. All right, now look what the scripture says to these people who claim that Israel disappeared. Jeremiah 31, verse 35. Now, that may shock some of you people, but you know there's a lot of them out there. I get a magazine every so often, and that's all they trumpet, that the Jew disappeared in 70 A.D., Christ returned in 70 A.D., and all the promises that were given to Israel have disappeared and have now been turned over to the church. Well, that's not what my Bible says, because look at 35. Thus saith the Lord, who gives the sun for a light by day, and the ordinances of the moon and the stars for light by night, which divideth the sea when the waves roar, the Lord of hosts is his name. Now this is what God says. If those ordinances depart from before me, saith the Lord, then the seed of Israel also shall stop from being a nation before me forever. Thus saith the Lord, if heaven above can be measured, the foundations of the earth search thou beneath, I will cast off all the seed of Israel for all that they have done, because they certainly deserve it. But behold, the days come, saith the Lord, that the city shall be built to the Lord from the tower of Hananel to the gate of the corner. All of God's promises are still going to be fulfilled. Israel hasn't disappeared. Israel is not going to disappear. They are there by virtue of God's decree, and it's a miraculous thing that here they've been called back from every nation on the planet. They resurrected the dead Hebrew language, And then people scoff at it and say they're nothing but imposters. Well, not according to this book. And so you have to remember that all of these promises are still future. They are still valid. Okay, now for the minute that we've got left, let's just stay in Jeremiah for a moment and turn over to chapter 33. Drop down to verse 7. Now, these are God's promises. And beloved, if God can break these promises, then what have you and I got to stand on? Nothing. Because if he can break his promise with Israel, he can break it with you and me. But he won't. He hasn't, see?
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0: This is Pastor Jerry Hall, General Manager of radio station WHJG. 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
2: When my mother was arrested for the murder of my father, I was 13. I didn't see how it was possible because Mom was with us at the neighbor's and we came home to find the house ransacked and my dad dead on the kitchen floor. Dad was 76 when he died, and Mom was 33. Dad had married Mom out of pity after he found her homeless with my two half-sisters. The prosecution subpoenaed me as a witness, and I wasn't allowed to tell things Dad did that made Mom hate him, like touching us girls inappropriately. They twisted my words to support their case. Mom was convicted and sentenced to life in prison. I was sent to live with a cousin in Texas who blabbed about our tragedy, which I hated, and she wouldn't let me visit Mom in prison. I was filled with self-pity and tried to end my life by swallowing a bottle of pain pills. To get away from my cousin, I married a godly man from church when I was 18. He took me to visit my mom, but I was so selfish we divorced after 4 years. Then I married again and had 3 children. I was so ashamed of my past, I hated going to church, but did and began reading the Bible. I learned that God loved me and Jesus died for my sins. Jesus set me free of guilt and shame, giving my life purpose. I'm Sylvia. If the Son, therefore, shall make you free, ye shall be free indeed.
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4: Welcome to our Wednesday's broadcast of the Gospel Truth. I am now in the middle of my third week of teaching on how to find, follow, and fulfill God's will. And I tell you, this has been awesome. I know some people are shocked that I think my own teaching is awesome, but it's not just my teaching. It's the Word of God. It's things that God has spoken to me through the Word of God. I've seen it work in my life, and I believe that this will work for any single person that would take these truths and operate in them. So I'm really encouraging you to get these materials. I've got this book that we're asking for a donation of any amount. We have a suggested donation amount on it. But if you'll send what you can, we'll send this book to you. If you couldn't or wouldn't send anything, I'll send you a little brief summary, free and postpaid. And then we have CDs, DVDs, a USB, and also some study guides that'll help you to disciple other people in this. And we'll give out all that information at the end of our program. I've already spent 2 weeks talking about how to find God's will. Then I started talking about how to follow God's will. And I was using Moses as an example that he knew what God's will for his life was. When he killed this Egyptian in Exodus chapter 2, it says over in Acts chapter 7 when Stephen was recounting this, in verse 25, he said he supposed that the people would have understood how that God by his hand would deliver them, but they understood not. And so he knew God's will. God had revealed his will to him, and Moses knew that he was chosen by God to bring deliverance to the Jews. But just knowing God's will is not enough. He didn't know God's plan for getting it done. He thought God was going to do it through his might and through his power, through Moses' might and power, and he didn't understand the timing of it. He missed the prophecy of Genesis chapter 15, verse 13. And because of that, Moses had to spend 40 years in the wilderness, not of God's making. That was because of his own making. And at the end of those 40 years, yesterday on the program, I was sharing out of Exodus chapter 4, how that God appeared unto him and told him now was the time to go bring deliverance to the Israelites. And Moses was a changed man. Now, instead of being arrogant and thinking that, God, no wonder you chose me. I am the perfect person. I can handle this. I can do this. No, he had come to a place to where, God, I can't do anything without you. And the Lord asked him, says, what's in your hand? He said, a stick, a rod. And he threw it on the ground. And when he did, it turned into a serpent. And the Lord told him to take it up by the tail, which from Moses' perspective, he hadn't written this story yet. He didn't know what the last part of Exodus chapter 4, verse 4 said. And for him to pick up a serpent by the tail meant that it could be death to him. 40 years before, he was self-willed. Now he was so submissive unto God that he was willing to take up a poisonous snake by the tail with the potential of it killing him. And that was his final test in Bush University, was, are you going to do it my way? Well, then pick up this serpent by the tail. He did, and because of it, it says in Exodus chapter 4, verse 20, it turned into the rod of God. Prior to that time, it was Moses' rod. It was just a stick. It didn't have any more power than Moses could generate. But now it was the rod of God, and he went down to Egypt, and he did 10 plagues. He used this rod and held it out over the water, and it turned to blood. He held it out over the land, and the dust became lice. He held it up to the sky, and hail fell out of a clear sky, and fire ran along upon the ground. Darkness came upon the people, and ultimately there was the death angel that passed over, and the entire nation of Israel came out from under Egyptian bondage because he used the rod of God. And I was making the point that every one of us have to go through this same progression where we yield our life and we become a living sacrifice and we take our life back to other people. It may look like it's the same, but it's not. It's now the rod of God. It's God living through us. And I tell you, that is powerful. But here's something I want to really reveal today, and this will bless you if you can get this. I remember the night that God showed this to me. It was life transforming. It was back in 1973. And anyway, when it's not a one-time decision that you just lay your life down and you submit yourself to God and you just do this one time and from then on everything works perfectly. No, it's more like if you're headed in this direction, it's more like you're like this. You begin to start leaning under your own understanding and you see the damage that does. And so you say, oh, God, forgive me. And you start back over here. But then you get into the ditch over here where you think, but I can't do anything. I'm nothing. And the Lord says, well, you may not be anything, but through Christ you can do all things. And so he pulls you back this direction. And so your life is really like this. Nobody just goes perfectly, never making a mistake, and they just hit the mark that God has set for them. And so we see in the 14th chapter, after Moses had brought the children of Israel out of the land of Egypt, that the Lord spoke to him in Exodus chapter 14, and in verse 1 it says, and the Lord spake unto Moses, saying, speak unto the children of Israel that they turn and encamp before, and I can't pronounce the name of these places, but anyway, encamp by the sea over against Baal-zephon. Before it shall ye encamp by the sea. For Pharaoh will say of the children of Israel, they are entangled in the land. The wilderness has shut them in. And I will harden Pharaoh's heart, and he shall follow after them. And I will be honored upon Pharaoh and upon all his hosts, that the Egyptians may know that I am the Lord. And they did so. So in a sense, what the Lord was doing was setting a trap for Pharaoh. The Israelites had come out of the land of Egypt, but now God was saying, I'm not content with you just setting you free. He was going to bring judgment upon Pharaoh, who proclaimed himself to be God and had been so arrogant and stuff. And God said, you go and camp in this place where there was a sea on one side and then there were mountains on the other two sides, and it was like a box canyon. It was a dead end. And he said, Pharaoh will say, When he sees where you're camped, that they are entangled in the wilderness, he as a military man would see that they had no way to retreat. And God was setting a trap to lure Pharaoh out of Egypt to come after the Israelites so that he could destroy them. So the Lord told Moses what the end result of this would be. And so he told him all of these things. Sure enough, he obeyed and did what God said. And when the Israelites saw the Egyptians coming on them with all of these chariots and things like this, it says in Exodus 14:10, "And when Pharaoh drew nigh, and the children of Israel lifted up their eyes, and behold, the Egyptians marched after them, that they were sore afraid, and the children of Israel cried out unto the Lord. And they said unto Moses, Because there were no graves in Egypt, hast thou taken us away to die in the wilderness? Wherefore hast thou dealt thus with us to carry us forth out of Egypt? Is not this the word that we did tell thee in Egypt, saying, Let us alone, that we may serve the Egyptians? For it had been better for us to serve the Egyptians than that we should die in the wilderness." Man, these people were just full of unbelief. They were full of fear, and they were willing to go back into slavery rather than die as free men. And that's a terrible attitude. God did not deliver them because they were the most noble people around. He did it because of His goodness and mercy. And look at what Moses said in the 13th verse. It says, "And Moses said unto the people, Fear ye not, stand still and see the salvation of the Lord, which He will show you today. For the Egyptians whom ye have seen today, ye shall see them again no more forever. The Lord shall fight for you, and you shall hold your peace." Did you know Moses again was proclaiming that God was going to deliver them because God told them that was His will. But the way that he said for them to do it was contrary to what God said. Later on, God says, "Tell the people to go forward towards the Red Sea." Moses told them to stand still. And look, right after he made this bold proclamation, these people were in revolt. They were wanting to establish another captain, somebody besides Moses. They were going to go submit themselves back to the Egyptians. And yet, after Moses had said this, apparently it stopped the rebellion because he was so strong in his faith, speaking what was going to happen. It stopped the people. But apparently, here they were looking at each other. Moses was looking at them. They were looking at Moses. And yet the Egyptians were still coming after them. The situation hadn't changed. They had just been stopped in their tracks. And look at the next verse. It says, "And the Lord said unto Moses, Wherefore criest thou unto me? Speak unto the children of Israel that they go forward." Moses had told them to stand still and see the salvation of the Lord. God said to Moses, "You tell the people to go forward, go towards the Red Sea." And then look at this. And he says, "But lift thou up thy rod and stretch out thy hand over the sea and divide it, and the children of Israel shall go on dry ground through the midst of the sea. And behold, I will harden the heart of the Egyptians, and they shall follow after them, and I will get me honor upon Pharaoh, upon all of his host and his chariots and upon his horsemen. And the Egyptians shall know that I am the Lord when I have gotten me honor upon Pharaoh, upon his chariots and upon his horsemen." Did you know that the Lord, when it says, "Why are you crying unto me?" I would have thought, well, God, there's like 10,000 reasons, all of these armies, horses, chariots coming after me. And you're saying, "Why am I crying unto you? We're in a desperate situation." And most people would think this is what you should do. No, God was telling him, "Take the rod." You remember back in Exodus chapter 4? That he laid that rod down, it became a serpent, and he picked it up by the tail. But when he picked it back up, it turned into a rod. But now it wasn't his rod anymore. It was God's rod. That's what it says in Exodus chapter 4, verse 20. He took the rod of God in his hands. So he now had the power and the authority of God. He had had an encounter with God where God had infused him with authority and power. He said, "I'm going to make you like a god to Pharaoh. You will be God over Pharaoh," is what the Lord told Moses. And so Moses was in a crisis situation, crying out to God. Most people think that's the right thing to do. But you know, there is a time for us to cry out to God and submit ourselves to God. But then when God gives you His power and authority, there is a time for you to stand up and use what God gave you and quit begging Him to do what He told you to do. And the Lord told Moses, "You lift up this rod. You take this rod, my rod that I gave you, and you lift it up over that Red Sea, and you part the Red Sea." You know, I am convinced that if Moses would have just stayed on his face saying, "Oh God, deliver us, oh God, deliver us," they would have been conquered. He had to take the authority that God gave him, and he had to use it and hold it out. If Moses hadn't have used that power and authority that God gave him in the rod of God, they would have been overcome. And there's a lot of people today that they may start in the direction that God wants them to go. They find God's will when they head in that direction. Here comes the enemy against them, and they just collapse and fall on their face and beg for God to intervene. But if you've had this encounter with the Lord that we were talking about in Exodus chapter 4, where you have become a living sacrifice, you've laid your life down, and God gives you back your life, but now it's infused with His authority and power, then it's not up to you to pray and ask God to do what He told you to do. It says in James chapter 4, verse 7, it says, "Submit yourselves therefore unto God, resist the devil, and he will flee from you." It didn't say he will flee from God. He will flee from you because you have God's power and authority. God gave us the use of His name. In John chapter 15 and 16, it talks about that you've not asked anything in My name prior to this. Now, I'm telling you, ask in My name. Use My name and you will get things answered just the same as if it was Me. There is a time for us to yield and say, "Oh God, I'm nothing," and ask for God's intervention. But once God intervenes and you have this experience, then you need to take the rod of God, the authority that God gave you, and you need to speak, and you need to stand and rebuke the devil and make things happen. Boy, this is powerful what I'm talking about. You know, I remember it was in January of 1973 when the Lord really spoke this to me. And Jamie and I had just gotten married in October the 27th of 72. We had only been married just a few months. And man, I hate to admit this, but it's just the truth. It's what happened. When Jamie and I got married, I'd been pouring concrete for a living, and I just felt like it was time for me to make a clean break and go full time in the ministry. And I was only doing a Bible study with 5 or 6 people in it. I shouldn't have expected to live full time, but I just didn't understand that at that time. And I had about $5,000 or $6,000 in the bank when Jamie and I got married. After our wedding, I went to a 7-Eleven. I turned it all into $100 bills and just passed out $5,000 to people walking in and out of the 7-Eleven. I just couldn't wait to get out on faith to where God was my source. Man, my heart was right, but my head was wrong. And Jamie and I went through a lot of poverty for about 4 or 5 years until I figured some things out. And anyway, right after that time, we got married in October of 72. By January of 73, we had been given an eviction notice on our apartment, and they said that they were going to come in and seize anything that we had of value to pay for it, and we just didn't have any money. And so Jamie and I went to a meeting that night, had to drive about an hour to go to this meeting. I remember we sang Psalms chapter 27 all the way over there, that the Lord is my light and my salvation, and we were believing God the best we could. Anyway, it's a long, long story, but I got a revelation on this passage of Scripture through the minister that night. And when I went back to that apartment, they were going to evict us in the morning. And I mean, it was a crisis situation for us. Instead of me just praying and asking God to intervene, I stood up and took the authority that God gave me. And I began to rebuke the devil and come against the poverty. And again, the reason Satan was able to do that is because of my own stupidity. So I'm not saying that I was guiltless in this thing, but nonetheless, God gave me mercy and not justice. And I just stood and took my authority. And I remember Jamie and I praying, and we had this little folding chair. That's about all we had. We didn't have much furniture back then. We had a little folding chair that was Jamie's. And I remember laying hands on that and saying, "If you have to, I command this chair to be turned into money or whatever, but we are going to have the money to pay our rent in the morning." And anyway, it's a long story, but at like 1:30, 2 o'clock in the morning, my brother-in-law showed up on my door, just knocked on my door and asked if he could come in. And he sat down and just started talking about the weather and just chit-chatting. And finally I said, "Leon, I know you didn't drive 100-something miles and come over here to just visit with me." I said, "What's happening?" And my brother-in-law, I loved him and he loved me. We really had a good relationship. But when I went into the ministry and when I quit my job, he got mad and he said, "You're going to starve to death." And even though he loved me, he was 100% in disagreement with everything I did. And anyway, he told me, he says, "Don't ask me how or why, but," he says, "if I've ever heard God speak to me in my life, God told me to come and bring you this." And he gave me a check for $160. I found out later he was going through school, getting a doctor's degree. He had 3 children, and that was his last $160 that he had. That made him totally broke. And yet God spoke to him in the middle of the night. He came and gave us that money. We were able to pay that rent. And, you know, that was Jack Taylor that preached the message. This was while I was still in the Baptist church. And Jack Taylor was Spirit-filled, but he stayed in the Baptist church, and he was considered a radical back in those days. But he's the one that preached this message. I went up and prayed with him, and we agreed. I used this authority like Moses here. I had to take the authority and speak and split the Red Sea. I couldn't ask God to do it. I had to use the authority He gave me to do it. And did you know, it was, man, I couldn't even remember, but it's over 30, maybe 40 years later, something like that, Jack Taylor came to Woodland Park, Colorado, and ministered in a little church. And I went to hear him. And I didn't know that Jack Taylor would remember me from 40 years before. Well, he didn't remember me from 40 years, but it turned out that he had been watching me on television. And when I went to this meeting, he came up and he says, "Oh man, I'm so glad you're here. I watch you on television." I told him about that story, about him preaching this message on Exodus chapter 14, and how that it spoke to me about my authority and how God provided that miracle for our rent. And he was so blessed by that. And so he came over to see our facility. And I remember us sitting out on the balcony of the what I call the barn at our Caris Bible College. And as I was telling him all of this, he says, "So, do you have a need right now?" And this was like on a Sunday, I think it was. And I said, "Well, the truth is that by Monday, I'm supposed to come up with $2 million. I said, "I need another miracle." And so he prayed with me. And did you know the very next day we got a $2 million gift given to us? So my point is that, see, Moses came to the end of himself to where, "God, I can't do it." And he was just praying and asking God for an intervention. But then God appeared in a burning bush and he had him throw his rod down. And when he took it up by the tail, God gave the rod back to him. But now it wasn't his rod, it was God's rod. And because of it, he was able to bring deliverance to the Jews and do all of these things. But after bringing the Israelites out, here he was facing Pharaoh's armies coming against him. And once again, he fell back into this thing of, "Oh God, do something." And God says, "Why are you crying unto me? Get up off your face. Use what I've given you." And I tell you, if you're going to fulfill God's will in your life, you're going to have the things that I've been talking about today and the 2 previous days. You're going to have to come to the end of yourself. You're going to have to submit yourself to God and have this encounter where God just literally gives you a power and an authority that is beyond yourself. And then you will still have opposition. You will have the devil come against you, but now you will be equipped with God's power and you're going to have to stand up and rebuke the devil. You can't ask God to do what He told you to do. And man, I hadn't got time to go through this, but there was one time where the Lord told Moses to take that rod and smite the rock, and water came out of the rock and it provided water for all of the people and all of the animals. But then there was a second time, and this time the Lord told Moses just to speak to the rock. And there's a lot of symbolism in this because it says over in 1 Corinthians chapter 10 that rock that followed them was Jesus. So this rock that was split and all this water came out was symbolic of Jesus. The first time He smote it, that's like Jesus being crucified, but you can't crucify Jesus a second time. The second time, God told Moses to just speak to the rock, but Moses lost his temper, thought it would be more dramatic to hit the rock with the rod the way that he did before, And so he hit it and nothing happened. So he hit it a second time, and by the grace of God, the water came out and supplied the needs of the people. But God said, you are not going to enter into the promised land because you did not believe me and honor me and follow through with this. And so I believe that that symbolism was there, but also Moses was now, see, he had gotten to this place to where, God, I can't do it. They won't believe me. But now he had seen so many miraculous things. He just thought, I can use God's power however I want to. And I think one of the reasons God was so severe in punishing Moses, because he recognized that if Moses got back into this self-will that he had demonstrated before in killing the Egyptians, it could have cost the Israelites another 40 years in the wilderness. So you have to constantly just be committed to God, yielded to Him, but also take the authority that He's given you and use it. Man, I went through a lot of things quickly. This book will deal with this in more detail. I encourage you to please get this book. We're asking for a donation of any amount for this. We've got a little brief summary of it that we'll send to you free and postpaid if you could not or would not send anything. And then we have CDs, DVDs, and a USB with the audio and video on there. 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
4: 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And I'd like to ask, if you haven't yet joined with us as a partner, I'd like to encourage you to do so. Not only will you be blessed by giving, but you'll be a blessing to other people. People's lives will be changed. And someday in heaven, you're going to have people that'll come up and thank you for the way that you

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7: When Charis graduate Melanie Burgess heard Andrew teach that God had already equipped her with everything she needed to succeed, she began to pray and started writing and illustrating her first children's book called Stinky Owl. 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
10: 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This is Ken Ham, a missionary to our evolutionized culture and even the church. 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But this definition has been hijacked, so now many people think it's the search for natural explanations. This excludes God and the supernatural completely. But this isn't a scientific idea. When people start with this idea that there must be natural explanations for everything, they're appealing to naturalism, and that's a religious starting point. They assume there's no God or that He hasn't intervened in the world. You see, the creation-evolution battle isn't about the evidence. It's a battle between two foundations, God's word versus man's word.
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16: Who are you and why are you in my country? 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And this boy says, "Oh, okay." I was like, "Whew, okay."
14: The next day, that teenager returned with questions and he put his faith in Jesus. 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

0: President Trump on the war in Iran.
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0: You at 1-800-684-3110. 1-800-684-3110. Covering the news of the day and some really interesting ACLJ work. If you have children, I think this is something you need to stay attuned of what's going on in the world, and this is something that we're getting involved in. I think we should. It's going to be an interesting one. So that we're going to cover that coming up in just a little bit. Jordan's in studio. Will, obviously, in studio. We're going to have a good show. 1-800-684-3110 later on. Ben Sisney from the ACLJ in Washington, D.C. is going to be joining us, one of our attorneys here. But we are covering the news that happened where you may have seen the headline. We're going to break it down what it actually means when you had Republicans in a bipartisan effort, if you will, vote to end the war in Iran. You may have seen that. This sort of, I guess you'd say, a ceremonial vote in some way, Will, because there's not a lot really that can get done.
2: Well, we'll see what happens when it gets to the Senate and what kind of language goes there. But it's also not overwhelming enough that it would override a presidential veto. It is still something that would have to go to the president's desk. And it's not like all of Congress has decided to turn on the president and say, oh, we're done with this war. Here's the headlines, though, you're seeing. And so we thought it'd be interesting to break it down and tell you what really is going on. Because this is NBC News. House votes to rebuke Trump over war with Iran. And it is technically correct, right? They did pass a symbolic war powers resolution over the objections to the war in Iran. But it's only four Republicans that broke with the party that went over there. And you can kind of expect one of them, Thomas Massey, that broke with Republicans, decided to vote with Democrats to rebuke him. He has been very vocal about his opposition.
0: And is on the way out. So he has no reason to vote the other way.
2: The other four members of that four is Tom Barrett from Michigan, Warren Davidson from Ohio, and Brian Fitzpatrick from Pennsylvania, someone who's been antagonistic to the president on many issues as well. So the press is going to run with this and make everyone think the House has turned against the president. It's this this rebuke of the president. And yes, it is on paper. It is that. But I think, Jordan, even the where I want to take this conversation even broader is how important the midterms are, because they are also going to use anything the House does, even if it's a rebuke of the president, as a propaganda piece in the media to try and make the world think that even his own party has turned against him.
3: Yeah, when it's Thomas Massey, we know Warren Davidson. I know him from Ohio. He's very conservative. Not quite a Massey figure, but thinks he has that view that if you're going to war, you need a resolution. I mean, that's just his constitutional views. He's an attorney, and I believe maybe even a former judge. So that's kind of like his view of the originalist kind of saying, why did we get around from that? And I can respect that. I disagree with that based off of history that we've allowed, you know, president after president to do this. But the key is these headlines are ridiculous. NPR saying the House passes war power resolution in this bipartisan vote. It sounds like the entire House of Representatives. And then you read the small print and you do the math, Will, then you talk about four Republicans, two of which actually three of the four who vote against the president regularly.
0: Yeah, right. And some of them that, like I just said, like Massey, who are upset, Davidson, angry,
3: this is probably one of the rare times he's voted outside the party on an important vote. He's pretty much been with the president. So.
0: Yes, I mean, and look, there's a lot of conversation around the war in Iran. We understand that.
3: But it's not like it's how united the Republican Party is in supporting President Trump, because even in election year,
0: Did 100% of Democrats vote?
2: All that were there.
3: Yes. But we always get these goofy numbers during election years, because many of them like to skip votes that are kind of meaningless, but could be used against them in media.
0: All right, listen, we want to hear from you. What do you think about this? Of course, the war in Iran ongoing. We do know there also was a ceasefire called between Israel and Lebanon, which was an interesting move. We can talk about what that means. And of course, President Trump was even asked, what does a ceasefire look like? And his ceasefire was like less shooting. It's one of the comedians who said, there's like a ceasefire war. It's a war, can we call it ceasefire at this point? As we know, in the Middle East, things are always a little bit more heated. We'll be right back. Secula. We're covering a couple topics right now. We are covering the war in Iran as the Congress voted to end the war in Iran. So guess what, folks? The war is over, Will, right? The war has ended Congress stepped in. Four Republicans, Thomas Massey, and some interesting characters decided we're going to make this a bipartisan effort in the war in Iran. Well, that's not how it works. We're now going to see what the next step is as it goes to Senate. But look, you did have four Republicans vote on paper saying that we should end the war in Iran. And look, I know by watching you guys, there's plenty of you who feel that way as well. At the same time, pressure in Israel and America, as we know, there was that very heated conversation, allegedly, by President Trump and Benjamin Netanyahu. President Trump confirmed those were the words that were said. As we know, that's kind of how the president operates. That then led to a ceasefire, a bigger ceasefire, which could lead to really a much less of a issue in Lebanon.
2: Well, and when you look at this vote, one, I think it's also interesting. Okay, the Democrats finally got enough Republicans to join them to pass this. They've been trying to do this for a while. But at the end of the day, it is in a ceasefire right now because of the negotiations that are ongoing. Yes, the military is responding to attacks and missiles and things, but they are currently in the stage of negotiation, and they would never say that, oh, if Iran fires a ballistic missile towards a U.S. vessel, no matter where it is in the world, you can't shoot it down.
0: Yeah, I think we actually have never addressed this, which, you know, there was a lot of controversy around the holy days, whether it was the Jewish holy days, the Christian holy days, or the Muslim holy days, about the sites, the religious sites being closed during that time. They're reopened, by the way. Israel is kind of back in business,
2: right,
0: if you will. So that whole narrative of, you know, they were controlling, you know, Christians from getting... Look, what did that prove? That proved that all of that was actually true. They were trying to protect people. And here, when they hit a ceasefire about a month ago, they reopened all those holy sites, which, again, had not been open. But did you see that in the press? No, you didn't see that covered anywhere. Well, I actually had to go look. I looked it up last night.
2: Well, and once again, you see, for a vast majority of the Middle East, things are kind of back to normal as far as their day-to-day lives, except for places like Kuwait, that their main airport terminal got struck by both missiles and drone fire. You can see the video. Actually, people were in the airport that were killed. There were 60 injured. So once again, I know people that are in Kuwait that are having to deal with the issues of that surrounding the airport travel when it comes to the fact the main terminal at their international airport was struck in the middle of Kuwait. But when you look at all of this, and you look at what the Democrats do, they are clearly trying to do this as a posturing thing. They finally got it across the finish line here in the midterm year. They are trying to make it a midterms issue. They're also trying to show that they can stand up to the president. They are going to run on this regardless of the outcome. At the same time, it is kind of like, okay, we are in the middle of these negotiations and ceasefire. Right. Do they really want, take the politics aside, do they really want there to be no leverage over the Iranians in these negotiations? That's kind of what pushing this at this time means. It also goes to show you they don't believe that this is actually going to have any effect. It shows that they know it's symbolic. They know that doing this is going to give them the headlines and the attack ads they need for the midterms, but they know it's not really going to put any real limitations on the president at this point.
3: Right. I mean, this is a political vote. And the truth is, we're at the midst of settling this. I mean, the president isn't trying to provoke Iran, and he said, listen, I think the Lebanese example is perfect. How great would this be that Hezbollah is out of southern Lebanon and is no longer a threat, not to just the cities and towns like Sfat and others that are right on the border there, but also for Haifa, which was in range, and their oil and the all the shipping. That was in range for Hezbollah very easily. Now, Iran could hit Haifa with ICBMs, but when you had a paramilitary force that could use much cheaper weapons to do so, the missiles always rained down the North. It's been a lot, you talked about. I mean, it was impossible to keep some places open because of the amount of incoming. So this is really what I'd like to say. It's up to the Lebanese government to say, we're going to allow Lebanese military and our forces to get into direct conflict with Hezbollah. Yeah. So are they willing to risk Lebanese lives to stop Hezbollah from continuing to fire on Israel?
2: And I think we should read from this statement, because this is a joint statement of the United States of America, the Republic of Lebanon, and the State of Israel on the latest high-level trilateral meeting.
0: Which I think that actually shows, remember, when we're trying to differentiate the way that Israel responds to different countries or different governments, it's not unilaterally the same,
2: right?
0: Where you're dealing with Lebanon is not the same as dealing with Hamas. It's not the same with dealing with Iran.
2: Right.
0: These are different nations, some of them funded, controlled by the same entities, but it is different.
2: Now, the fact that even Hezbollah within their own government have people within the parliament of Lebanon, it makes it more difficult, and historically has made it more difficult because Hezbollah had a lot of control over the government. For a while, they de facto controlled the entire country of Lebanon through the political arm as well as the southern portion of the country. But even the fact that we are now, as this joint statement notes, it was the fourth high-level trilateral meeting between the U.S., Lebanon, and Israel. That in and of itself in modern history is historic because of the tension that Lebanon had internally. So the fact they're even talking with Israel is a historic thing. But you listen to this. It says, as a result of the U.S.-led negotiations, Israel and Lebanon agreed to the implementation of a ceasefire. The ceasefire is contingent on the complete cessation of Hezbollah fire and the evacuation of all Hezbollah operatives from the South Litani sector. So right there, the governments are joining together, but they are also putting the pressure on Hezbollah, which is one of Iran, at this point, Iran's probably strongest remaining proxy. The Houthis have kind of stayed out of things.
3: Yeah, the Houthis are not nearly as organized as Hezbollah. Plus, they also are trying to like govern and take over Yemen, which has not completely worked out for them. So the Houthis is one issue, but really, I mean, Hezbollah has been a long-term issue. If we want a ceasefire, that means the Lebanese military has to go in and force that Hezbollah evacuation. I don't know if we've had any statements yet from Hezbollah. I don't know if they've commented yet. We need to check. I doubt so yet, but I mean, it's got to be coming. And so are they? They're going to play a game of chicken, I have a feeling, which is Lebanese military, you know we're better than you. We're better paramilitary force. You're going to come to the cities we built, that we built for warfare, so that when Israel had to do a land invasion, it was basically like walking into a booby trap on every corner. It's an empty city. We've all seen it that have been to northern Israel.
0: Well,
3: and the question is, are the Lebanese people going to clear out these evil Lebanese terrorist group, which would be great for their country because there are a lot of people that would love to visit Beirut if they knew that half of the city wasn't controlled by a terrorist organization.
2: Well, because Beirut used to be the Paris of the Mediterranean, is what it was referred to as, such a beautiful place. A lot of Europeans would travel
3: there.
2: And then
3: a lot of Europeans still go.
2: And it would be wonderful to get back to that. But when you also hear some of this other language, Israel and Lebanon reaffirm they have no hostile intent toward one another and committed to continuing direct negotiations to build confidence, resolve all outstanding issues, and work toward a comprehensive agreement between the two countries. I mean, this is Abraham Accords with Lebanon.
3: Yeah.
2: This is a very big deal beyond the
3: joint
2: Iran
3: peace
2: deal
3: with Israel.
2: This is a
3: to take
2: big
3: out
2: deal.
3: Hezbollah in a again another Sunni Muslim country. I mean, this is huge. But it only works if the Lebanese do their job.
0: Yeah.
3: I don't want to keep confusing people because the reason why, and we weren't talking about this a lot, the IDF was right outside Beirut. They were about to take Beirut in just the last few days.
0: Yeah.
3: The Paris of the Middle East was about to be taken over by the Israelis for the second time in their history.
0: Yeah.
3: They've held for this ceasefire, but now the Lebanese have to risk their lives to do something that they should have done 25 years ago, which is rid their country of this proxy from Iran who can't keep a leader in for more than 24 hours before they meet some certain death.
0: We know with Iran, even when there was uprising, it's easier said than done in terms of getting these people out of power.
3: Hezbollah versus the Lebanese military. The Lebanese military would be taking significant casualties.
0: Yeah. So it's whether they decide this is the time. Phone lines are open for you at 1-800-684-3110. I do want to let you know, in the next segment, you're not going to miss this. If you're a parent or a grandparent, my kids are gamers, Jordan's kids, video games have taken over our culture, as it should, since we were little kids. But things have changed rapidly, and we are actually getting involved pretty directly in a very interesting way. So if you or your kids are playing a lot of these games that have chat functions and features, you're not going to want to miss this next segment. It's really interesting how we're getting involved. So stay tuned for that. With that being said, I do also want you to get involved with the ACLJ today. When you hear about this next thing that we're doing here in the next segment. I'm just teasing. You're going to say, how can I get involved? Well, you can become an ACLJ champion. I want you to do that right now. At a donation level of any kind, we designate you as an ACLJ champion. If you give on a monthly recurring basis, just opt in when you're making your donation or go directly to aclj.org/champions. You can do that today. Again, become an ACLJ champion if you can. There's a lot of great free content available. Nothing's behind a paywall, but it's only because people like you support the work of the ACLJ. We can go through even some of the list of things that we are getting to other than this big issue coming up in the next segment. We'll break that down coming up. But we do want to hear from you. Once again, 1-800-684-3110. If you're on YouTube right now, let me know where you're watching from. Love to see you in the comments and hit that thumbs up. Appreciate it. Appreciate it, Will. That's right. It was very crystal clear. To Seculo. We are joined by Ben Sisney, an ACLJ attorney out of the Washington, D.C. office. Jordan, I'll let you set this up because this is a very interesting one. Again, if you're a parent or a grandparent, you're going to want to listen to this as your kids likely are, like many of ours, are gamers and love video games and love all the different things that come with it. But some of the stuff that comes with it is not necessarily positive. We always want to make sure you're paying attention to what your kids are playing and getting involved in. We know there's always been controversy that has come out of the game Roblox. It has been a huge deal. Obviously, it's a massively successful game. I think it's always in the top three games for players, and largely aimed at children. But there's been some controversy, a lot of different controversies. But this one, the ACLJ is getting involved in directly, Jordan.
3: Yeah, that's right. So just about, I think it was a month ago, Ben might correct me, but time is flying right now, especially when you hit summer with kids. Yeah. And listen, folks, I'll say this right now. We're talking about Roblox. A lot of your kids use it. I'm not trying to shame anybody because all three of mine do too. And we're constantly trying to balance the thing of their friends get to join them and play, and it's kind of a learning game and building game.
0: It's a little bit
3: of a Wild West, yeah. But it's also a little bit of a Wild West, which is what any kind of new web program is. And just about around a month ago, Ben, we had hosted some families, including the family that signed on publicly here, who have had children that were victims, killed in school shootings. And when they saw this, they wanted to do something about it. And when we were working with them, we said, well, we think, you know, we need to go to these companies directly, potentially work with the government as well. But as Will said, as Logan said too, Ben, if we can get the companies to do the right thing, we don't have to worry about government censorship or overreach in what is still a kind of wild, wild west itself, which is the changing internet all the time and gaming platforms, that kids' ability to use it. But Ben, tell people what it was like to have those families there. I know I joined them by conference call, and then to now take this on.
4: Yeah, it's weighty, Jordan. It's heavy, and I know that no one over there needs me to tell you that this is about as serious of the subject matter as it gets. And we're talking about children's safety and, of all places, schools. And again, we're all parents, and so we have that extra layer of understanding. It is a powerful opportunity. Of course, we don't get to do that and be there and have those meetings and work on these things, advancing justice and truth, and also protection. We can have both, and to advance these things, I mean, you know, we have regular cases and we file lawsuits and represent plaintiffs in all kinds of situations, but not every one of those is a case where you file a lawsuit. And this is a good example of the other kind of work that we do, particularly around here in Washington, D.C., and on the Hill, and using the opportunity we have to speak into these things and to stand for truth, to stand for parental rights, because you got to understand too, and for our audience, is a lot of the knee-jerk reaction here as well, you know, the First Amendment and you should be able to do what you want and all that kind of stuff, and that's great, and I have a libertarian streak, I can appreciate that. At the same time, a lot of these platforms had either, you know, whether intentionally or not, I it's not mine to say, but they went around parents, and we stand strongly and always have here at the ACLJ for parental rights and parental protecting and all of that. And these platforms were presenting a threat to that, and to have the opportunity to work with and to represent parents of a child who was shot and survived miraculously in that shooting in August in Minnesota, and to be able to link arms with them to proclaim this message, to demand sunlight and accountability, and how do we make sure this doesn't happen again? Is among the greatest honors.
0: And Ben, let's not bury the lead here too, because I think there is a very specific thing that that we're getting involved in, because we know, as you said, that these tech companies, as much as they provide good for a lot of people, they make it very difficult for parents to have control. Well, we know that, but we're getting involved in a very specific way with Roblox.
2: That's right, and people can read this also up at ACLJ.org. There's a new article, and it's titled ACLJ Joins Clients Whose Daughter Was a School Shooting Survivor in Condemning Roblox Simulation Game Depicting Sandy Hook-Style Attack. There was a game within the game that allowed individuals to participate in a first-person shooter-style simulation depicting the Sandy Hook massacre.
0: A school shooting simulator game.
2: And
3: you
2: so,
3: were the school shooter.
2: Yeah. What we're doing here, and this is, once again, this goes into the protection of, sometimes you don't need the government, but you need people to do the right thing, and we can go and represent these families. Roblox did take that game down, but what we want is more information. We want to understand how many people were able to access that. What protections going forward are they going to put in place? And this helps everyone. It helps the game continue. It helps families understand and feel confident. But Ben, it also helps keep the conservative ideals alive of not needing the government censorship if you call on these companies to do the right thing.
4: That's absolutely right. And to go back to the principle of that our founders articulated, our system and our freedoms and everything about us really only lasts as long as there's a basic morality of the people. We can look around and see where we are today, but we still do have a basic morality, I believe, and we need to feature that and foster that. Here's an example of that: is that if you don't need the government to do something, if people do the right thing on their own, and for companies to hear from parents, particularly parents of victims of survivors of the kind of violence being depicted in this platform, I think, you know, combined with our voice and I think this is going to make an impact, and that's the plan. That's the whole point. Freedom and liberty, to protect it, you have to do the right thing voluntarily, or else the government just gets bigger and bigger.
0: So let's talk about what we're actually doing here, because I think people need to have an understanding. Yeah, we're going to Roblox Corporate. Roblox is its own independent company. Mm-hmm. Gigantic. By the way, you're still talking about, if you're not familiar with it, we're talking about millions and millions of players each and every day. I would be shocked if it's not even well above that. One of the top rated video games. And again, a lot of it's user-generated content. You're building this content. So I do want to make sure it's clear. Roblox themselves, company, did not go in there and say, let's build a school shooter. What they did was allow it still to somehow get into the platform.
3: So what we were asking is, how long did it take for you to remove it? What was the impetus for you to remove it? Did you just find out? Did you have people? And how in the future are you going to stop these things from being able to exist for so long that it became a story in the news? I mean, so it existed long enough to be a story. Then they get copied. So it's a different way to find it. You can find it by, again, codes and things like that. So there is that done? Is it really still off the platform? Mm-hmm. And then what can you do in the future?
0: Yeah,
3: and what can you do in the future?
0: 20
3: to do
0: years,
3: something?
0: By the way, this company has existed. Not like Roblox is a brand new company trying to learn, what to do here. They've been around for decades at this point. But I do think what's interesting is why. Maybe we only got a minute left here. Why though would someone like Roblox? I'll kick this to anyone. Why would someone like Roblox want to respond and be involved in?
3: If it's not
0: a lawsuit,
3: is bringing them talking to our friends in Congress with witnesses like families whose daughters were shot or killed. And then coming to the Congress and saying, you know what, you need to hold a hearing on this and subpoena the CEO of Roblox. Would he like that? Yep. Or he or she like that to talk about why they don't stop, why they don't try and stop school shooting content on their platform? So they have this path, and there is a second path. That's why the ACLJ government affairs team exists as well.
4: Light on them too. It keeps the attention on it. It lets it not be just swept under the rug. It keeps the attention on it. And keeps eyeballs on it. Just think of the eyes and ears hearing this right now.
0: Hey, Ben, we're running out of time here. We'll be right back. Second half hour, Seculo coming right up. Don't go anywhere. Join us on ACLJ.org.
1: keeping you informed and engaged. Now more than ever. This is Seculo. And now your host, Logan Seculo.
0: Welcome to the second half hour of Seculo. Will's in studio, Jordan's in studio, and we're going to hear from you for the rest of this show. 1-800-684-3110. If you just heard our first half hour, we covered the war in Iran. We covered on the Israel-Lebanon ceasefire and how the ACLJ is getting involved with some families who are involved in school shootings, tragically, but have questions about the use of the video game Roblox to allow a school shooter simulation, and how we are going to be representing these parents and these families to talk to these companies. Again, as Jordan said, we're not shaming these video game companies. All of our kids play video games. I play video games. We're a gamer family. If anyone was born in the 80s, you've pretty much had video games part of your life. So we're not going to be, you know, going after, but we are going to want some questions answered. Because when you're able to build a school shooter simulation, it becomes a little bit more serious. And when that makes it through for a certain amount of time, even if the game takes it down at some point, there should be better protections for your kids. I've actually seen this as a problem with all digital tech devices, where it feels like when you want any kind of parental supervision, they make it incredibly hard. Even when you know these companies could make it easy, because they don't want to do it. They want your kid to be able, mainly, they want your money. They want to be able to click charge a credit card without a parent saying anything. But they're going to make it increasingly harder and harder, and more mainly just annoying, to the point where you give up. Because your kid wants to play a video game, and you have to put some trust in your kid. And again, when you have a game like Roblox, you're talking about a game that is marketed to all ages, including very, very young. This is not a teen game. This is not, if you looked at the visuals of it, I'm not sure what the actual official rating is on Roblox. I have to look at that. It may be teen rated, but we know that primarily the players are of all ages with these kind of video games.
2: Well, and once again, as we talked about, and we'll continue on, and you can call about this topic or also the Iran vote, 1-800-684-3110. But this is something that I think for too long, there have been members on the conservative side of the aisle that look at something and be like, how, you know, because we don't want government to just start legislating and passing laws, and we're very pro First Amendment, that because of that, we can't get involved in these topics. But you can. And when you have an organization like the ACLJ that we have, that carries weight to it, when you start to have these discussions with very large companies and say, look, let's do something about this, care about this, yeah, so that you don't start losing your rights. Because if you do the appropriate thing here, when you have a game that, as you said, is marketed across the board, eventually,
0: with live chat functions, a lot of different things.
2: Exactly. Eventually, you're going to have Congress want to start writing laws about it. So if you aren't doing the right thing, at some point, it's out of our hands. But when you have something as egregious as this, too, and it's one thing that they can say, look, we took it down, nothing to see here. That's where we're wanting cooperation. We want to have an investigation and say, hey, we want information about this.
3: That's where these tech companies get very weird, because on the one hand, they want everybody to say, oh, you're great because you did take it down. Okay, no, people saw it, found out about it, and then you took it down. And in Roblox, there's ways, again, we're talking more as the parents to you all, because we're not the ones playing Roblox. It's kids. And my kids do. And we have it heavily monitored. They have private servers there. You can block contact from other people, so it's not a chat function. And we kind of make sure they're always around us when they're playing that game, because we know there's still people who want to try to interact. On the other hand, they never want to tell you what they did to mitigate the issue. And I think that helps significantly for a company like Roblox. You don't have to show us all of your, you know,
0: yeah, it doesn't have to be hostile.
3: Secrets.
0: It doesn't have to be a hostile thing.
3: Don't show us all your secrets. Just say, this is what we're doing. This is what's worked. This is how it got through. This is why we think we'll prevent this from going through. How can you stop this in the future? Yeah. Because it's another tool to stop the inspiring those who are thinking about carrying out such a heinous act.
0: Yeah, with violence. And phone lines are open for you at 1-800-684-3110. 1-800-684-3110 to have your voice heard on the air today. We're also going to continue this conversation, as Will said, about the war in Iran. We're going to continue the conversation about the ceasefire between Israel and Lebanon and so much more. We'll be right back with more on Seculo.

0: Welcome back to Secula. We got a couple lines open. We're going to start taking some calls really right now, but give me a call. If you want to go ahead and get on hold, we'll take a lot of calls over the next two segments. 1-800-684-3110. If it's busy, keep calling. We'll make sure we can get to as many of you as we can. Some of you have been on hold for a very long time. Let's go ahead and take some of those. Richard's watching on the ACLJ app in California. Go ahead.
1: Hi. You know what? You know, I just thank God for your show and you guys telling the truth. You know, and you're not being political. You're just telling the whole truth. I watch so many other news outlets, and if you weigh the truth, you know, if you weigh what you're saying against some of the other people, you know, they're editing out the truth, or that either they're editing it out or not saying it.
0: Richard, I've said this for a long time, and that is this show is very different because you're right. We do tell you the truth. We're not just giving you our opinions. We will tell you our opinions, but we're also going to give you the reality. And we're going to give you the reality of whether a vote's going to go a certain way or not going to go a certain way, or whether we think something can happen or not happen, whether something is constitutional or not, whether you like it or not. That is what makes this show different. It's what makes the ACLJ different. Because we are grounded in the legal side of this, and you know, we can kind of touch on that too, is we can't come out there, nor would we come out there and just try to get your clicks, try to get you to just watch to watch. No, we want to make sure you are fully informed. So when you have these conversations and when you see what's actually happening in the world, whether it's in the news or the courtroom or in the media side, that we're telling you honestly. And look, I know I ruffle feathers. I see people in the comments who just vehemently disagree with me and they don't want to. And it's not like I'm sitting here wanting to just be a contrarian. We're just being honest.
2: Well, and I think to that point as well, and Richard, thank you so much for your call. What also sets us apart, not just the telling of the truth, is that we can take action, is that we have the ACLJ, the organization that is very successful in courts, all the way up to the Supreme Court. I mean, right now we have two pending cases that we discussed yesterday or 2 days ago at the Supreme Court. But then you also look at what we were talking about.
0: Want to get CNN for precisely not telling the truth.
2: Right, exactly. But then you also look at this issue that we brought up today about Roblox. And one, we've taken more time because it is such a issue that, one, you don't hear a lot of conservative organizations talking about doing something like this. Two, you have to get really creative to support the type of clients that we have taken in this case, to do something right, do something good, seek justice, but in a way that also aligns with the Constitution. It's normally something you may hear about an organization going after a video game company or trying to work with a video game company over school violence, because that's been at the center of that discussion since it started happening, since video games were a thing.
0: It's the early 80s.
2: But normally, it's groups on the left that just want Congress to legislate video games away or legislate guns away. And it takes creativity.
0: They use it as a boogeyman. Yeah.
2: As something like the ACLJ to do seriously, Jordan, to take on an issue like this in a unique and creative way.
3: So these families that we're working with on this initiative who have been part of school shootings, either losing one of their children, or in the case of this client, she was shot but survived, thankfully. But again, they've gone through this.
0: You went through a school shooting.
3: And they came to us because they don't agree that it's about the second restrictions on your right to own a gun in the Second Amendment. They don't think that hasn't stopped crime. Yeah. All those things have showed to fail. They think it's a security lapse on multiple levels, locally, in their community, especially in smaller communities where they'll say, oh, this person was on the radar. Well, this was probably the only person on your radar in cities this small or towns this small. And then second, how do you go after those who are inspiring these school shooters, who are making it where they think it's cool, like a video game, and worth giving their life for in most cases, to carry out these heinous attacks that they'll somehow be celebrated by these sick communities online? That is where these parents think we should be starting when it comes to preventing these in the future. Not by taking away anybody's Second Amendment rights, but by going to those who are inspiring these young people to carry out such heinous attacks. It's very emotional to deal with to work with these families, but it's also exciting that they are committed to this long term, and it's not just trying to look for some short term fix. Ban this kind of gun, ban this kind of weapon.
0: Yeah.
3: That's not going to stop it in the future. There's always another gun. There's always another weapon. It's how do you these individuals? How do you? What do you do on the psychological level? We're looking at all of that full scale with these families. This is just part one.
2: Well, and as well, and I encourage everyone, if you're interested in learning more specifics about this, go to aclj.org. It's under the news section. It may even be, when you go there, the top story that you may read. But if you click the news tab, it's going to be up there very at the top. But it says, ACLJ joins clients whose daughter was school shooting survivor in condemning Roblox simulation game depicting Sandy Hook-style attack. And I think also, remember what that was. The Annunciation Catholic Church in school was at the first day of school, last school year, 2025 of August. It's been less than a year, and yet how far from that time of all the things that have happened in our world, we feel like we've gone for that. It doesn't feel that long ago for those parents, I guarantee you, because it is something they are living with and now taking action on every single day. And two children were killed in that attack. 26 others were injured. And that was someone targeting them as they were in their back-to-school chapel. They were in their back-to-school mass, and someone was shooting inside the place of worship. It wasn't just an attack on children. It was an attack on faith. And these parents are strong and know in their convictions that, hey, something can be done. And it can be done in a way that is still in conjunction with and supports and supported by the constitutional freedoms that we have. And so it does take a unique organization like the ACLJ to make an impact in issues like these.
3: And we've seen as well real-time evidence of this working. The pornographic industry in many states, including our state here, has been blocked out because they are unwilling to do age verification. So Tennessee is not saying you can't have this content in these other states that participate. And so some of this is state laws. They're saying if you are going to do it, you have to implement some real age verification. And those companies have said no, which tells you a lot about who they know is watching their material. That is illegal for them to be showing minors any material like that. And yet they will not do age verification to get back up. So they're willing to give up access to an entire state rather than do age verification.
0: Phone lines are open for you. I do want to hear from you. 1-800-684-3110. 1-800-684-3110. If you want to have your voice heard, we'll talk about this topic. We can continue talking about Iran. We continue to talk about Israel and so much more. Again, phone lines are open for you at 1-800-684-3110. Let's actually take a phone call. Let's go to Michael, who's calling in Florida on line three. Michael, go ahead.
4: How you, Bill?
0: Good.
4: I wanted to say, mainly, I've got a lot of, you know, I haven't been wrong once in 50 years in history, but I want to say how lucky the average American should be to be in America. From Washington, Adams, Jefferson, Madison, Monroe, Lincoln, up until this time, and they should be so grateful that the war that Iran started. I phoned Fox, my children phoned Fox for me 30 years ago, and they said they were going to go to Iraq. I said, if you're going, they said, Mike from Florida, where should we go next? I said, well, if you're going anywhere, it should be Iran, because they're the biggest perpetrators of terror in the world. But people don't realize that this type of regime that has been ruling Iran for the last 47 years, they wouldn't hesitate if they had an atomic bomb to drop it on New York, New Jersey, Washington, God forbid, anywhere. That's their style. They would do it. So for Trump to try and take out the idea of them ever having a nuclear weapon is incredibly important, and everybody should be very grateful for him doing this. Whatever they think, unfortunately, a lot of people's minds, as you sort of touched on now, are mixed up, like from the time of Lenin and Stalin and Mao Zedong in China Stalin in people get. I met a very nice guy in London in 1966, very intelligent guy, friendly, good sense of humor. And he said to me, you have to admit Stalin's the greatest man in the world. At that stage, they'd already worked out that he'd killed tens of thousands of his people. And so he says, I must admit he's the greatest. And I said, you can't still believe that. He said, don't believe the propaganda. I said, I'm believing the propaganda. You know what I'm saying? I don't know how they get through to their brains like that. But you keep giving
0: people
4: false.
0: I'm only cutting you off because we're running out of time. I think that The truth is that you've seen it worldwide and for decades and decades. I do think the American principle is a little bit different because you don't see it as clearly maybe as when you are so close to the action of as Europe was for so many decades, especially with their dealing with Russia and the USSR at the time.
2: Well, and once again, as even President Trump said, he admitted that he had strong words for Bibi Netanyahu in that phone call. Why? Because his entire goal is to eliminate the nuclear program. And Israel has a different prerogative to some degree because they do have that neighbor to the north, yeah. Lebanon, that it has Hezbollah right there. But now we're even seeing progress there.
0: And we don't even ask the question of, you know, why is nuke capability a big of a deal? I don't think it's just because they want it for fun. They want it just to have it. Phone lines are open for you at 1-800-684-3110. We're going to take as many calls as we can in the next segment. Look, the ACLJ is involved in so many issues. You've heard about a lot of them today. I want you to be involved as well. Go to ACLJ.org. Become a champion if you can. We'll be right back with more on Seculo, taking your calls and comments coming right up. All right, last segment of the day. We made it here, folks. And tomorrow's Friday, so, you know, we're building towards that. Phone lines are, a couple of them are open, 1-800-684-3110. Let's go ahead and kick it off with some phone calls. We're going to talk about all the topics really we covered today. We want you to get involved as well. The ACLJ, we have an option for you to be an ACLJ champion. If you don't know what that is people who give on a monthly basis through a recurring gift. It's the only way, really, we can take on a lot of the robust efforts that we get to do each and every day. Whether that's the media side, again, if you could just see how many people work on this show, I think you'd be surprised. And how many people work on our media side, making sure those clips go up and everything that you see through the media, plus all of the legal work that the ACLJ team is doing across the globe. Again, that's not just here at the ACLJ, that's the ECLJ, the European Center, that's also the ACLJ Jerusalem. There's so many ways the ACLJ is involved worldwide. But let's kick off with a phone call. Let's go to TJ in Texas on line two. Kick us back to what we were talking about earlier with the vote to end the war that came from Congress. TJ, go ahead.
5: Yeah, I would just like to say whatever Congress is up to, forget them right now. Trump needs to finish what he started. We're neck deep in this Iran thing. Reagan had a chance to finish it, didn't do it. The Bushes had a chance, didn't do it. Obama fed it. And Trump needs to just finish it and help the Iranians get back to pre-1979, if that's what they want.
2: Well, to that point as well, the president right now is in these negotiations. And what is his goal of these negotiations? His stated goal is to ensure that Iran never has a nuclear weapon. We know that under the Obama deal, they were cheating. They were enriching uranium. And what else were they doing? They were developing the ballistic missiles to hit Europe, to hit the United States assets around the globe. That's what they were doing. They used that time to build up and get stronger, and they used sanctions relief to do it. What these talks are supposed to be is the polar opposite of that. To be something that is strong, that there are actual ways that you can check on this, and that it ensures the safety of the American people. That's what President Trump's stated goal is. Now, we here would prefer a free Iran led by the Persian people and it restored to greatness.
0: I was very hopeful that we were headed towards
2: but
0: that.
2: But when you also start to see things like the president of Iran earlier this week, there were reports that he submitted his letter of resignation to the Ayatollah, and now they're trying to deny it. But that the internal discord, that is where you see an opening that naturally could lead to an overthrow of the government.
0: If a bubble up happens where they just have this unsettling, maybe that could still happen. I know that not all hope is lost. That little bit of the piece that I was really excited about, to be honest, that maybe we would have a very free Iran, it doesn't seem to be right now in the cards, but you're right. Maybe there is still hope that the people can do what they need to do. And then we also have the same situation, very similar, I guess, in some ways, in a lesser sense, of what's going on in Lebanon. And we can discuss that coming up because we got calls coming in about that. Let's go to Ray, who is calling in Pennsylvania on line three. Ray, go ahead.
6: Yes, good afternoon. I just wanted to say that I think it's enough is enough now. We've seen this play over and over and over again throughout the years, from Yasser Arafat on forward, giving up Israel, giving up land for peace. No peace has ever come.
0: Right.
6: Now time for the so-called negotiations to come to a complete stop and just go in, take out the regime and put a new regime in there in Iran, take back Gaza, get rid of Hamas, get rid of Hezbollah, and put this to an end. Because if not, you and I and everyone else are going to be talking about this 10 years from now.
0: Right. I don't. Yeah, I don't really discount what you have to say. That I feel like this is something we are going to have to be dealing with the rest of our lives. You have a president, though, who obviously knows what public reaction was to what happened in Iraq, also, though, and I do think they're weighing that.
2: Well, and here's also the tale of different wars, if you will. The regime change in Iraq.
0: Tell me the tale, Will.
2: Well, the regime change in Iraq initially was very tumultuous. It gave Iran an opening to actually use Iran-backed Shia militias to kind of take over much of Iraq. Now, Iraq is fairly stable.
0: I was about to say, we don't ever talk about
2: exactly.
0: It.
2: Iraq now it took 20 years. It has stabilized to a degree. Now, I wouldn't say it's the crown jewel of the Middle East by any degree, but it has gotten to a better place than it was even during the height of the war when Iran had a lot of influence there. I think also then you look at Afghanistan. Do we want to have a permanent presence where as soon as we leave, the government falls back in the hands of the people that we spent 20 years fighting? That's the other angle. That's not good either. I think when you look at what's happening in Lebanon, this is what gives me a lot of hope, right? Because you're seeing the Iranian proxy that has had so much power over the Lebanese government and a government that wasn't friendly to Israel to begin with, all of a sudden start to change their tune. And now they're talking peace with Israel. And now they're talking about pushing out Hezbollah. That, to me, is what gives me hope that something similar, it would need to be natural. It would need to be the people wanting to push out the radicals and the Iranian Revolutionary Guard to be able to get to a better place. But I don't think the models that we've seen before are the way to do it.
3: Yeah, I think that, you know, that's the issue, is that in the past, we have not been successful as the United States with regime change. And we... World War II, even an example of where we, you know, half ended up with the Berlin Wall. I mean, so we're good at winning wars, but we again kind of trying to do it without letting the people on the ground. And we also have to decide who are the people on the ground that you'd actually want. You know, we always call for, and I think it's way too soon in these places, for immediate elections. Let's become a democracy now, a democratic republic, in a place that's never experienced democracy in people's lives.
0: Yeah.
3: You go from either kings to dictators, military, juntas, things like that. Why do we say that we're the country that came in to liberate the people? We now are going to say there's free and fair elections, and we think that Iran is going to play free and fair in a place like Iraq. So I think, again, we need to start, if we're going into these conflicts, to take down regimes. We need leadership that we're going to put in place and say, you get 10 years. You get 15 years before you ever have to hold an election. Yeah. We're going to be hovering right over you, that if you don't follow this transition to democracy,
2: right,
3: we have no problem in taking you out as well.
0: That's a good plan. Let's take a quick call. Jennifer, we only have a few minutes left. I'm sorry, but go ahead.
7: That's okay. I've got an appointment. Totally agree with TJ. Trump needs to take this all the way. Just want to talk a little bit about Roblox and similar systems. I work with primary school age children, and I have been for the last 30 years. And I have seen the decline. It's terrifying to me what I see. We have kids that are 6, 7, and 8 years old that are walking into the public schools with energy drinks and Huggy Wuggy, which is a horror character. But they turn Huggy Wuggy into a nice little plush creature, right? Yeah. And so these kids, a lot of these kids' parents are just parents who were out there. They were being promiscuous. They never had the intention of becoming parents. It just kind of happened because of their promiscuity.
0: Jennifer, but I don't want to... I'm sorry. We only have 1 minute left here. You got like 10 seconds. Go ahead.
7: So we've got to quit calling parenting helicopter parenting. That's not what it is. That is parenting. And so we've got to, the public schools will not say anything to the parents about this.
0: Yeah.
7: They will not say, hey, research shows, hey, you might consider changing this or modifying that because research shows. Nobody in the public schools will touch it.
0: Yeah, and Jennifer, look, I'm only cutting you off because really we're out of time. But I don't disagree with a lot of what you said. I think some of it has to do with parents getting involved in what their kids are watching and ingesting. We've had that Huggy Wuggy situation even in my family where my kids, especially when they're younger, would come back and tell me about this. And I was like, you know, horrified of what was going on and some of these things. Now, look, again, the way to stop a lot of this or to change it or have more accountability, sometimes it is also busy parents. It's just the fact that your kid has a device. We're living in a different age. No one has ever lived in an age like we're living right now. So remember, parents are just getting used to this as much as kids are. If you have a kid who is in their, you know, teens, likely you remember the internet coming into your household. Okay, remember, we're not that far away from all of that. Let's give a little grace to them, and let's have accountability with the companies. Talk to you tomorrow.
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11: July 15th, The Dispenser. Did you ever have that friend who only seemed to come around when they needed something? But as soon as you helped them through their scrape, they kind of disappeared. And you couldn't help but wonder, is this really a friendship? In a similar way, God is often pushed to the side until we have a need, and then he becomes our go-to guy. Today we'll meet a man who thought himself pretty self-sufficient, with God in tow, just to help him out in a pinch. He's here to share with us his true story, beginning with his near-death experiences, on this Unshackled Daily Devotional.
12: I'm Jim Connolly. The first time was in Vietnam when I was a 19-year-old Marine on a barren hill surrounded by VC in the jungle lobbing mortars at us. I survived Nam to attend church every Sunday in Chicago, but the ritual bored me, and I soon forgot about the God who protected me. I married, and to my wife's dismay, became a fireman. Once again, I faced death in a high-rise fire where I became disoriented from smoke and couldn't find my way out. Crawling along the floor, I cried out to God again to save me, and he did, leading me to the right door. I told no one about my close call, not even my wife. After our daughters were born, I wanted to become rich and got into rehabbing houses on my days off. As I worked, I listened to the radio and heard different preachers talk about Jesus, truth I'd never heard before in church. I always thought I was saved because I was a member of the church, but if I'd died in Vietnam or fighting fires, I would have gone to hell. 7 times I read Revelation and attended a Christian firefighters meeting. Still searching, I began attending a different church and a Bible study. The gospel was sinking into my hungry soul. After I saw a movie about Christ and the crucifixion, I finally understood his wonderful plan of salvation, and God's love engulfed me. I was forgiven for my sins. I was born again. I'd been living for myself, for money and things, but nothing compares with knowing Jesus.
11: The prophet Micah spoke to the rebellious nation of Israel in Micah chapter 6, verse 8, saying, "He has shown you, O mortal, what is good. And what does the Lord require of you? To act justly, and to love mercy, and to walk humbly with your God." Friend, much of the Old Testament records a cycle of God's people following their own way, receiving punishment, and crying out to God to save them from their trouble. And our current condition can look very much the same. But God desires more. He does not want to serve as our get-out-of-jail-free card, and he will not be mocked in this way. 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
13: Chapter 17. And there came one of the seven angels which had the seven vials, and talked with me, saying unto me, Come hither, I will show unto thee the judgment of the great whore that sitteth upon many waters.

0: of her fornication. And upon her forehead was a name written. Mystery. Babylon the Great, the mother of harlots and abominations of the earth. And I saw the woman drunken with the blood of the saints and with the blood of the martyrs of Jesus. And when I saw her, I wondered with great admiration. And the angel said unto me, Wherefore didst thou marvel? I will tell thee the mystery of the woman and of the beast that carrieth her, which hath the seven heads and ten horns. The beast that thou sawest was and is not, and shall ascend out of the bottomless pit and go into perdition. And they that dwell on the earth shall wonder, whose names were not written in the book of life from the foundation of the world, when they behold the beast that was and is not and yet is. And here is the mind which hath wisdom. The seven heads are seven mountains on which the woman sitteth. And there are seven kings. Five are fallen, and one is, and the other is not yet come. And when he cometh, he must continue a short space. And the beast that was and is not, even he is the eighth, and is of the seven, and goeth into perdition. And the ten horns which thou sawest are ten kings, which have received no kingdom as yet, but receive power as kings 1 hour with the beast. These have one mind, and shall give their power and strength unto the beast. These shall make war with the Lamb, and the Lamb shall overcome them, for he is Lord of lords and King of kings, and they that are with him are called and chosen and faithful. And he saith unto me, The waters which thou sawest where the whore sitteth are peoples and multitudes and nations and tongues. And the ten horns which thou sawest upon the beast, these shall hate the whore, and shall make her desolate and naked, and shall eat her flesh, and burn her with fire. For God hath put in their hearts to fulfill his will, and to agree, and give their kingdom unto the beast, until the words of God shall be fulfilled. And the woman which thou sawest is that great city which reigneth over the kings of the earth.
1: Psalm 145. I will extol thee, my God, O King, and I will bless thy name for ever and ever. Every day will I bless thee, and I will praise thy name for ever and ever. Great is the Lord, and greatly to be praised, and his greatness is unsearchable. One generation shall praise thy works to another, and shall declare thy mighty acts. I will speak of the glorious honor of thy majesty, and of thy wondrous works. And men shall speak of the might of thy terrible acts, and I will declare thy greatness. They shall abundantly utter the memory of thy great goodness, and shall sing of thy righteousness. The Lord is gracious, and full of compassion, slow to anger, and of great mercy. The Lord is good to all, and his tender mercies are over all his works. All thy works shall praise thee, O Lord, and thy saints shall bless thee. They shall speak of the glory of thy kingdom, and talk of thy power, to make known to the sons of men his mighty acts, and the glorious majesty of his kingdom. Thy kingdom is an everlasting kingdom, and thy dominion endureth throughout all generations. The Lord upholdeth all that fall, and raiseth up all those that be bowed down. The eyes of all wait upon thee, and thou givest them their meat in due season. Thou openest thine hand, and satisfiest the desire of every living thing. The Lord is righteous in all his ways, and holy.
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4: Welcome back to Fresh Oil. We're in our series, The Questions God Asked. And we've had two powerful programs already. Monday, we heard, Where Are You? God pursuing Adam in the garden. Yesterday, we heard, Where have you come from? And where are you going? God meeting Hagar at a wilderness spring and seeing her when nobody else did. Today's question is different. Today, the question has a little more edge to it, not harsh, but direct, more pointed. And it is asked not to a sinner who just fell and not to a slave,

0: who had no control over her circumstances, but to one of the most powerful prophets in the entire Old Testament, a man who had just come off the greatest public victory of his ministry, a man who had called down fire from heaven, a man who had prayed and rain came after 3.5 years of drought. And this great prophet is now under a juniper tree asking God to let him die. What are you doing here, Elijah? I want to tell you something right up front. If you have ever experienced burnout, if you have ever poured everything you had into something and then collapsed on the other side of it and wondered if you could go on, this program is for you. If you have ever been in Elijah's cave, and more people have been there than will ever admit it, pull your chair close. Because the way God handles Elijah is one of the most pastorally profound passages in the whole Bible. 1 Kings 18 and 19. You need both chapters to understand the cave. Because the cave does not come out of nowhere. The cave comes out of a mountaintop. And that is one of the most important things I can say to you today. The burnout came after the breakthrough. Elijah's collapse was not the result of a long period of failure. It was the result of a long period of extraordinary success followed by one threatening letter. Mount Carmel, Elijah against 850 prophets of Baal and Asherah. He calls down fire from heaven. The fire falls. The people fall on their faces. The false prophets are executed at the brook Kishon. And then Elijah prays 7 times, 7 times crouched on the ground with his face between his knees, and the rain comes. The first rain in 3.5 years. And then the Spirit of the Lord comes on Elijah, and he runs ahead of Ahab's chariot all the way to Jezreel. Supernaturally, a prophet outrunning horses in the anointing of God. If Elijah had a ministry newsletter, that would have been the greatest issue he ever sent out. Fire from heaven, rain after drought, running in supernatural power. The national revival seemed to be beginning. And then Jezebel sent him a letter. One letter, one threat. So let the gods do to me, and more also, if I do not make your life as the life of one of them by tomorrow. And Elijah, the man who faced 850 prophets on a mountain, ran. And when he saw that, he arose and ran for his life. He abandoned his servant. He went a day's journey into the wilderness. He sat down under a juniper tree, and he prayed to die. It is enough now, Lord. Take away my life, for I am no better than my fathers. The man who had just called down fire from heaven was now comparing himself unfavorably to his ancestors. That is what profound exhaustion does to a person. It shrinks the world. It collapses the perspective. It makes you forget what just happened on the mountain because the letter in your hand is all you can see. Now here's the thing I want to make sure you understand, because I think we sometimes misread this story. We read it as a story of a man with weak faith, a man who saw fire from heaven and still couldn't trust God when Jezebel threatened him. And that reading makes us impatient with Elijah. Come on, man. You just called down fire. How can you be afraid of one woman? But I think that reading misses the physiology and the psychology of what had happened. Mount Carmel cost Elijah everything he had. The confrontation, the prayer, the sevenfold intercession for rain, the execution of the false prophets, the supernatural run to Jezreel. Every bit of that drew on reserves that were now completely spent. He had poured himself out completely. And when we are completely emptied, when there is nothing left in the tank, even threats that we could handle in a normal season become overwhelming. Jezebel's letter was not more dangerous than the 850 prophets on Carmel. But Elijah had nothing left. And nothing left is the moment everything looks impossible. And here's the first teaching point. The highest spiritual victories leave us most vulnerable to the most ordinary human exhaustion. The people most at risk of burnout in ministry are not the people who are coasting. They're the people who have given everything, all of themselves, to something great and who have forgotten in the giving that they are human, that the vessel has limits, that even the most anointed man is still a man. This is not a character flaw. It is a physical reality, and God is going to address it the way a wise God addresses physical reality. Now, here is the thing in this story that I have come back to again and again in over 45 years of ministry. Watch what God does before He asks the question. Before any divine inquiry, before any word of instruction or correction or reorientation, God does something that I find extraordinarily touching. He lets Elijah sleep. As he lay and slept under a juniper tree, suddenly an angel touched him. The angel did not wake him immediately. He came and touched him and said, "Arise and eat." And there was a cake baked on coals and a jar of water. Bread, water. And then the angel let him sleep again and came a second time and said, "Arise and eat, because the journey is too great for you." Not a theological lecture, not a reminder of God's faithfulness on Carmel, not a gentle rebuke about the weakness of his faith in the face of one woman's threat, just food, water, sleep. Arise and eat. The journey is too great for you. I want to read you the most important line in this whole section. The journey is too great for you. Not, you are too weak for the journey. Not, you should be stronger than this. The journey is too great for you. God is not criticizing Elijah's capacity. He is acknowledging the distance. The road ahead is genuinely longer than what Elijah currently has fuel for. And so, eat, rest. Let me provision you for what is coming. And here is the second teaching point. God's first response to human exhaustion is almost always physical care, not theological correction. Before the question, before the commissioning, before any of the divine instruction, God bakes bread. He sends the angel to cook. He lets his prophet sleep twice. He addresses the body before he addresses the soul. This is the incarnational God, the God who knows what he made us from. And he is not embarrassed to address our physical need as a spiritual priority. Elijah travels 40 days and 40 nights to Horeb, the mountain of God, the same mountain where Moses received the law, the mountain of covenant and fire and divine encounter. And Elijah goes into a cave there and spends the night. And then the word of the Lord came to him. "What are you doing here, Elijah?" In the Hebrew, "Malecha po Eliyahu." Literally, "What is it to you here? What is your business in this cave? Is this where you belong? Is this your assignment?" And Elijah answers with a speech that is both courageous and deeply self-deceived. I have been very zealous for the Lord God of hosts, for the children of Israel have forsaken your covenant, torn down your altars, and killed your prophets with the sword. I alone am left, and they seek to take my life. Now, I want to be fair to Elijah. Everything he says is true. Israel has forsaken the covenant. The altars are torn down. The prophets have been killed. He is being hunted. All of that is accurate. But the conclusion, I alone am left, is not accurate. And Elijah half knows it and fully believes it simultaneously. This is the psychology of profound spiritual exhaustion. The facts are real, but the perspective has collapsed. The world has become binary, just me and the darkness, and the darkness is winning. And here is the third teaching point. God's question, "What are you doing here?" is not a condemnation. It is a reorientation. He is not saying, "How dare you, after Carmel, hide in a cave?" He is saying, "This is not your place, Elijah. The cave is not where you belong. Let me show you what your place looks like." And then God puts on a display. He tells Elijah to stand on the mountain before him. And a great wind comes, a wind so strong it breaks rocks in pieces. And after the wind, an earthquake. And after the earthquake, fire. Wind, earthquake, fire. The three great Old Testament symbols of divine power and presence. The same elements associated with Sinai, with the giving of the law, with the great moments of divine intervention. But the Lord was not in the wind, and the Lord was not in the earthquake, and the Lord was not in the fire. And after the fire, kol demima deka, a still, small voice, the sound of sheer silence. And when Elijah heard it, he wrapped his face in his mantle and stood at the entrance of the cave. I think God was showing Elijah something about himself. Elijah was a wind and fire prophet. He was a man who called down fire from heaven and prayed up rain from the ground. He was accustomed to the dramatic, the spectacular, the unmistakable. And God was not in any of that right now. God was in the whisper. And I believe that God was inviting Elijah to trade his theology of spectacle for a theology of nearness. The cave was the place where the fire and earthquake prophet learned that God was also in the quiet voice, that the most intimate encounters with God are not always the most dramatic. Join me tomorrow. God loves you, friend. Walk in His grace.
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3: Now, I want us to go to John's Gospel. We're talking about being citizens of another world. We, as Christians, are citizens of another world. And in John, the third chapter, begin with verse 1, there was a man of the Pharisees named Nicodemus, a ruler of the Jews, the same came to Jesus by night and said unto him, Rabbi, we know that thou art a teacher come from God. No man can do these miracles that thou doest except God be with him. Jesus answered and said unto him, Verily I say unto you, except a man be born again, he cannot see the kingdom of God. Now, the word see here does not mean see it with the literal eye. It means perception. You'll not be able to perceive the kingdom of God except you be born again. And you know, Nicodemus said, how can a man, when he's old, enter again the second time into his mother's womb and be born? Jesus answered, said, Verily I say unto you, except a man be born of water and of the Spirit, he cannot enter into the kingdom of God. That which is born of flesh is flesh, and that which is born of spirit is spirit. Now you might say, how in the world can I and them and thou and me and all this be mingled together? See, when we start talking about buckets, put one bucket in another and another and in that one, we can put two buckets in one and have three buckets together. But you can't put three buckets all in each other all at the same time. It just can't be done. But now, if you've got three buckets of water, you can pour all three buckets of water in one bucket. It's going to be hard to tell which bucket the water came out of, isn't it? I mean, it all gets mingled together. I believe this is what God is saying, that he's prepared an abode for us, and it's in Christ, and God sees us as being one with him, one with God, one with the Father, even though we may not act righteous, talk righteous at times, or live just exactly right. See, they couldn't under the law. They couldn't anybody keep the law, but Jesus, he's the only man that could. But you see, under the new covenant, we're under days of grace. And when we miss it, grace covers it. And that's not a license to sin either. But thank God it's a license to get rid of condemnation. Because, brother, when you get put all together with God and Jesus and the Holy Ghost, you can't tell where God quits and you start, or you start and God quits. As far as God's concerned, now, I'm talking about God's observation of you. He sees you the way the Word says you are. See, we look at people as our opinion. God looks on the heart. Now, how in the world can this all mingle together? That which is born of spirit is spirit. That which is born of flesh is flesh. Now, we can discern between the flesh, and we can know that in the natural things, you just can't get me and Bill and me, and it just can't be done naturally. But when you're talking about spirit, the spirit's what's born again. And we become new creatures. We get the nature of God in us. And God has poured his likeness into us. And we were all melted together. And this is the abode that Jesus said, I go and prepare a place for you. That was impossible under the old covenant. Because Jesus had to carry his blood and sprinkle the mercy seat with his blood and cleanse the utensils of heaven for a better covenant. And bring us to the point where that sin would not be held against us. See, the sinner goes to hell. The person that goes to hell today in this life doesn't go because of his sins. He goes because he rejected Jesus. He rejected the way out. He rejected grace. It's not sin that sends people to hell. If it did, we'd all go. But it's a rejection of Christ. He became sin for us. Well, I don't want to get ahead of myself. But you see, that which is born of flesh is flesh, that which is born of spirit is spirit. So spirits can be mingled together and all become one. And that's what he's saying. I've prepared an abode for you. And because of the rebirth, I've prepared a way that you can become one with God and God one with you. Now, I know that you get criticized anytime you go to talking about this because there's people that say, well, you're just trying to make yourself out God. No, no. I wasn't trying to do it. God was trying to get us to see that we're in him and he's in us and that he's flowing through us. We're not anything in ourselves. We're what we are because of what God is and what Jesus was. And he said, if you've seen me, you've seen the Father. Jesus himself said, I can of my own self do nothing. But what I see my Father do, that's what I do. Well, that's what we ought to be. What we see the Father do, that's what we ought to do. And I think that's what Paul had in mind when he said, wake to righteousness and sin not. When you wake up to the fact that you're the righteousness of God, you lose the desire to sin. I mean, if God's in me and I'm in God and God's there all the time and we're all poured in this thing together, I don't want to drag God out into something that's not right. So here he's given something to Nicodemus. Now, bring it on over here. In verse 7, he said, "Marvel not, I say unto you, must be born again. The wind bloweth where it listeth, and thou hearest the sound thereof, and canst not tell whence it cometh nor whither it goeth. So is every one that is born of the Spirit." You can't tell where it come from nor where it went. It's in the Spirit. God's Spirit's in you. Your Spirit's in God. They're all mixed together. You can't tell where they started nor where they quit. They become one. They become one. Now, you see, the Spirit that came from God, man's spirit came from God. God breathed into Adam's nostrils the breath of life, and he became a living spirit being, you see. That's where it came from in the first place. Nicodemus answered and said, "How can these things be?" Jesus answered and said, "Art thou a master of Israel, and knowest not these things? Verily I say unto you, we speak that we do know, and testify that we have seen, and ye receive not our witness." He said, "I'm testifying the things I've seen." See, he came from heaven. See, you got to understand, Jesus was there in the beginning. He came from heaven, and he sees us there. And he said, "I'm testifying of these things that I've seen. If I have told you earthly things, you believe not. How shall you believe if I tell you heavenly things?" Now, he's going to tell them the heavenly thing. And let's see how you believe about this. I mean, this will catch you now. "No man hath ascended up to heaven, but he that came down from heaven, even the Son of Man, which is in heaven." What are you going to do with that? I mean, he's standing there talking to him. He said, "The Son of Man, which is in heaven." He said, "I'm in heaven now." And that's why he said over there when he's praying, he said, "I'm not in this world. I'm no more in this world." Of course, that was a confession of Jesus. And also, but here Jesus is saying, "Which is in heaven." He said, "I'm in heaven." You know why he's in heaven? Because God was there. And he's in God and God's in him. And he said, if you want to talk about heavenly things, he said, "I'm here on earth right now, but I'm in heaven." He said, "I'm just as much in heaven as I am right here because I'm in God." And then just give you a little preview. We're just as much in heaven. God sees us just as much in heaven as he saw Jesus in heaven. Then he goes on to say, "As Moses lifted up the serpent in the wilderness, even so must the Son of Man be lifted up. Whosoever believeth on him should not perish, but have eternal life. For God so loved the world, he gave his only begotten Son. Whosoever believeth in him should not perish, but have everlasting life. For God sent not his Son into the world to condemn the world, but that the world through him might be saved. He that believeth on him is not condemned, but he that believeth not is condemned already, because he hath believed not in the name of the only begotten Son of God." See, he didn't say he's condemned because of his sin, because Jesus came to remove that sin factor. Jesus was the cure to the sin problem. He became sin. We still got a sinner problem, but we don't have a sin problem today. Jesus was the cure to it. Thank God he took it on himself. So sin is not what sends you to hell. It's rejection of Jesus Christ. No man has ascended to heaven, he said. Now, you see, somebody said, well, what about the people that died, you know, that were righteous? Did they go to heaven? No. They went to abode of the righteous dead. See, it was down in the earth at that time, in the center of the earth. And it was across from the abode of the wicked dead, two separate compartments. But when Jesus arose from the dead, he went down there into that place, and he opened the gates and let those people out. And some of those people walked the streets of Jerusalem after Jesus rose from the dead. Now, brother, you talk about the Sadducees that didn't believe in the resurrection. That's the reason they were Sadducees. It was hard for them to propagate their gospel after some of those Old Testament saints were seen walking the streets of Jerusalem, been dead for 150 years. But they did. They actually walked the streets, and people saw them. Now, I don't know what that does to you, but it excites me. As Moses lifted up the serpent in the wilderness, so must the Son of Man be lifted up. A type. Jesus, the snake on the pole, was a type of Jesus taking sin upon himself, becoming sin for us. The brass is symbolic of divine judgment. Divine judgment rendered the old serpent Satan harmless. There's a twofold application there. That serpent is a type of Satan. It is also a type of Jesus. And he rendered that serpent harmless by divine judgment. Jesus was no doubt the serpent on the pole because of what he says here. It was a type. God said to Moses, you know, the people were bitten by snakes, and he said, make this brazen serpent and put him on a pole, and it'll come to pass that whosoever looketh upon that and beholds that, they'll live and not die. In other words, death won't pass on them. That's a type of what divine judgment, see, did to Satan. Divine judgment rendered Satan harmless and ineffective against you. Satan can't send you to hell. Satan can't make you do all, you know, like Flip Wilson used to say, the devil made me do it. No, the devil didn't make you do it. He doesn't have the power to make you do it. Every man is tempted when he is drawn away of his lust, when lust is conceived, it brings forth sin. It becomes an act of the will eventually because of the thought pattern. But the thing I want you to see here is that the serpent on the pole also reveals to us that that serpent has been rendered harmless and ineffective.
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4: Now, we know that the Bible says faith is a substance of things hoped for. This book talks about faith, but it goes about it in a little different way. You know, the more ways you can say something, the better people understand it. We deal with the invisible things of God. Paul said the invisible things of God from the creation of the world are clearly seen, being understood by things that are made. So if we can understand the things that God made, then we can understand how the invisible things of God work. And Jesus gives us in his word the parable of the sower, how that the earth produces and brings forth fruit. The sower soweth the word. And this is exactly how the invisible things of God work in the kingdom of God. We speak things on the authority of the word of God. It's planted in our heart and it produces. If you can understand how to raise a garden, you can understand how to have production in the kingdom of God, because the kingdom of God is within you, and you speak the word of God in your heart, and it will produce results. Now, this book will help you understand faith in many different illustrations that I share in this book. We talk about a copy machine, how it produces, and it'll help you understand how God's Word will produce in your life. That's book offer
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0: 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Today, Keith Moore is teaching from the Word of God, a message from the series, Exceeding Growing Faith. 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And now, Brother Moore.
1: Just give the command. Please, sir. He besought him, pled with him. And my servant shall be healed because I understand orders. I have people who have rank above me. I'm under their authority. And then I got soldiers. Obviously, we know he's got at least 100 under him. And I say to this man, go. And in the Roman army, you did not say, do I have to? You know, I just don't feel like it. By the time he says, go, and you get yes, sir, out of your mouth, he needs to see some dust. He needs to see some dust coming off of your heels. Go, and what happens? He goes. I tell another one, come. What happens then? He comes. I tell my servant. So now, oh, thank you, Lord. Here is why he can believe for his servant like he can. His servant is submitted to him. Can you see this? We live in a society that despises submission. Despises it. You mentioned the word. You may lose half your crowd. Yeah. It's seen as an archaic. We got delivered from that. Submission? I don't submit to anybody. Yeah, that includes God. Submission to God is shown, demonstrated in submission to men. Folks don't like that either. But one of the reasons why people are not able to help others with their faith is because the submission and respect is not there. But he knows he can use his faith, whether he understands it or not. I'm sure he didn't. He's a soldier. He's not a theologian. But he just knows he can. Why? Because when he tells his servant to do something, he does it. So he's not going to argue him and tell him he can't believe for his healing. I tell my servant, do this. What happens? He does it. When Jesus heard it, he marveled. The master marveled. It'd be like us saying, you know, wow. And he said to them that followed, verily, we'd probably say, I'm telling you the truth. I'm telling you, I haven't found so great faith, not in Israel. Now, that probably didn't make everybody happy because they also despised the Romans. They were occupied by them. No doubt there were a lot of atrocities that had been committed by them. And here's a guy who's a priest with extensive higher education in the law. Are you going to tell him that a Roman soldier has got way more faith than he's ever demonstrated? Jesus marveled. He said, I have not found faith so great. No, not in Israel. Verse 12. Verse 11. I say to you, many will come from the east and west, will sit down with Abraham and Isaac and Jacob in the kingdom of heaven. Children of the kingdom will be cast out. Outer darkness will be weeping and gnashing of teeth. Just because your parents were Christians doesn't make you a Christian. Just because you've been to a church a bunch doesn't mean you love God and respect God. It's not the same. And what he's saying is what we've been talking about. There will be people who you would have thought would have been in for sure, and they're not. Never were born again. And there are other people you'd think, No, how in the world would they even know how to believe God? And they're going to demonstrate some of the greatest faith you've ever seen. Verse 13. Jesus said to the centurion, oh, this is what he wanted to hear. What's he want to hear? Give the order. Please, sir, give the order. Give the order. Jesus said, go your way. What do you think happened with that centurion? Man, he braced. He came to attention. Go your way. And as you have believed, so be it done to you. Oh, hallelujah. Hallelujah. He said, you don't need to come to the house. I don't need to hear a big prayer. I don't need to see anything. You don't need to touch him. Would you just give the order? And he did. How many think what happened? Now, what did the centurion say? When I tell one soldier, go, what happens? When I say come, what happens? So when Jesus said, go your way, what do you think happened? As he was hollering, thank you, sir, you can see dust coming. Is that right? He's gone. He's out. And what happened? Come on, what happened? And the servant was healed in the selfsame hour of what? Paralysis and pain and incurable stuff. And within the hour, his servant is up saying, you want something to eat? Let me polish your breastplate for you. Is that right? Does your sword need sharpening?
2: Yes, sir.
1: The best use of a healing is service to God. The Lord strengthens you and heals you. Don't waste it doing nothing. Get up and start helping somebody do something for God. Is that right? That's the best use of your healing. Oh, hallelujah. Go with me back to Romans. We were over there. No, I'm moving too fast again. Are you still in Matthew? Matthew 8:13, Jesus said to the centurion, go your way. As you have believed, so be it done unto you. As you have believed. Why? We said you can't separate honor from faith. First Samuel 2 is where these words that are up over the stage area here come from. 1 Samuel 2:30, the Lord said, them that honor me, I will honor. I want you to hear the similarity in this. As you have believed, so be it done to you. Could you say it like this? You've honored me. I'm honoring you. How? As you've believed, if honor is inseparable from belief and faith, then you could say it. As you've honored me. Did he honor him?
2: Yes.
1: He did. And did the Lord honor him? By giving the command. Yes. The two are inseparable. Now go with me to Mark 6, and you'll see such a perfect example of this, and then I think we'll make our way to Romans. Mark 6 and verse 1. I am so thankful for this revelation. I've seen pieces of this throughout the years, but I see it clearer today than I've ever seen it before. Thanks be unto God. It also answers questions why faith is weak. It's because disrespect is so prevalent, including church. Folks just, in so many cases, don't know how to act. I was at a place a while back, and the pastor and I were walking around the church. He was showing me some of the new stuff that they had, the Spirit of God was giving me some things for him. And we were talking about it. And some people came up and they interrupted us rudely and callously. And he didn't say anything. I didn't say anything because it's not my church. It's not my place. This has been a couple of years ago. And then I noticed we never got back to what the Lord was saying about that. And it left me. And he never brought it up. This is not okay. People will stop important things because their child interrupted them for nothing. Did you hear me?
2: Yeah.
1: when it would be a perfect example to teach the little one.
2: Right.
1: No, not now, baby. We're doing this. This is important. And then adults have never been taught things. Now, you don't go around on walking around on eggshells. You don't go around afraid you're going to say and do the wrong thing. You just want to be aware that if something important, something of God is going on, you don't interrupt that. You don't interfere with that. Right? You wait till it's done. You support it. You help it. You don't hinder it. Come on, are y'all with me? Would you like to learn more about this?
3: Yes.
1: Just lift your hand right now and say, Father God,
2: forgive me
1: for being calloused
2: or disrespectful
1: of you, your things, your people. Teach me
2: what's important to you,
1: where I should show respect,
2: how I should show respect.
1: Enlighten me.
2: Help me.
1: In Jesus' name, I ask it. Glory to God. That's good. He's going to answer that prayer. He's already begun. Amen. But just pay attention. If something's going on and he checks you, he tugs on you, then just stop. Quit talking. Look, listen. Pay attention. See what's going on. I've noticed this. I've been traveling. Phyllis and I have been traveling now over 30 years. All over the country, other countries. We've been in all kinds of churches, different denominations. And it's consistent. Every place you go, everything you do, the more they respect God and the things of God, the more He gives you. The stronger the anointing, the more revelation, the less they respect Him. And the thing is, you'll see some good people with good works that just are sadly lacking in respect for God. They don't see it. They don't realize it because they just hadn't been around it enough. Didn't learn it at home. Their parents didn't know it. But you'll see, I can tell. You can sense it because it's tied in with faith. People that respect, for one thing, they're not trying to tell you all about their self nonstop. It's not just I did this, I did that, I think this, I feel this, I like this, I don't like this, I. That's not being respectful. But people that really do respect the things of God, by the time, you're not around them any length of time, God will start giving you things. Start giving you things. I'm talking about as a minister.
0: And that concludes today's message by Brother Keith Moore. 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That's 417-334-9233. Just mention that you heard this message on the radio. 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

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I'm Mark Hankins, and today I have a powerful message from the Word of God that I believe will bless you and will encourage you. My favorite scripture is, "Now thanks be unto God, who always causes us to triumph in Christ." And today is a day of triumph. Let's get right into the Word.

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1: So we want to look at this at Galatians chapter 2, verse 20, and I'm going to give you these scriptures on identification with Christ real quickly. And because it's through this identification with Christ that sanctification is affected in our lives to prepare us for God to do things that just blow your mind. Galatians 2:20, find that? Here's what Paul says, Galatians 2:20. I am crucified with Christ. Nevertheless, I live, yet not I, but Christ lives in me. And the life which I now live in the flesh, I live by the faith of the Son of God who loved me and gave himself for me. I am crucified with Christ. And people say, yeah, but we saw Jesus on one cross and a thief on either side. Well, where was Paul at? Paul said, I was there. Uh-huh. Amen. How did he get there? Because of substitution. That Jesus was not a martyr. He was a substitute. He literally took everything that came in through Adam. And Paul said, that's where I came from. And I was crucified with him. They said, well, crucified people don't survive. He said, and I did not survive. He said, I am alive, but it's not really me anymore. Come on, I really did not survive that crucifixion. It's not really me anymore. Actually, my whole identity has been changed, and now it is Christ that lives on the inside of me. Come on, the triumph of Christ. I love what T.L. Osborne said. He said, little I moved out and big Christ moved in. Come on, when you got saved, you didn't just get forgiven. Little I, come on, who you used to be. Come on, your whole identity moved out and Christ moved on the inside of you. Little I moved out and big Christ moved in. Defeated I moved out. Triumphant Christ moved in. Selfish I moved out. What about me? I'm tired of it now. Come on, you old selfish person. Your old self-centered person. The old person that wants your way and what's going to be convenient for you. He said, that person died and now it's Christ. Come on, it's Christ that lives on the inside of me. Woo, that means resurrection life, triumphant life of Christ is on the inside of me. He said, and now the life that I live by the faith of the Son of God who loved me and gave himself for me. I am crucified with Christ. Other translations say, I consider myself as having died, and now I'm enjoying a second existence, which is simply Jesus using my body. In other words, your definition of Christianity has to come right to Galatians 2:20. I'm not just a forgiven sinner. I'm a new creature made after the Christ pattern. And Christ, the anoint. Come on, you're a world changer. Come on, you're a world changer. Christ lives in me. Christ lives in me. Same life that's in Christ is on the inside of me right now. So he said, I was crucified. I was crucified. Now go to Romans chapter 6 in verse 6. Here's what he says in Romans 6 in verse 6. Romans 6. Now, I'll try to give you these other translations as the best I can here. But Romans chapter 6, verse 6, he says this. Knowing this, that our old man was crucified with Christ. Now, who's your old man? Well, it's not your daddy, not your husband. Who is your old man? The old man is literally Adam and the race produced by Adam. Adam is called the old man. But that old man condition came to you. So he says, now what happened on the cross is my old man, the old person I used to be, was crucified with Christ, that the body of sin might be what? Destroyed, and I would no longer serve sin. Come on, God's getting you ready. Come on, for stuff that comes from a new identity. Let's try that again. I said, God's getting you ready for stuff that's only going to come from a new identity. In other words, if you want to reach your destiny, you got to let God change your identity. Come on, I said, if you want to reach your destiny, come on, you ain't going to find it looking in the yearbook of the past and all the things you see around you. There's a whole new identity for you in Christ. Don't let people keep pinning that stuff on you. And don't you accept that and say, that's just the way I am. And that runs in my family. No, that guy died. Come on, you've been born again, a new creature in Christ. Woo! Our old man is crucified with Christ. Well, a crucifixion will cure it. I just don't know what kind of habits and attitudes and stuff messing with you that's hindering you from God's blessing that cannot be cured with a death. A death will cure it. That stuff will not follow you past the grave. When they die, baby, it's just over. So he says, now on the cross, I was crucified. The person I used to be died there. My old identity died there on the cross. That guy died, was crucified. Now, that's just as real as anything else you can think about right now concerning what people say you are and what you're like. You say, no, what happened on the cross is more real. Our old man, what does that mean, our old man? Here's what other translations say. My old sinful self was crucified with Christ. Now, this is why you don't want to do suicide. Because the problem with suicide is you're just not able to pull off a resurrection. But you might need a death, but you don't need to kill yourself. If you'll go to the cross, a death has been provided for you, whereby the things that harass you that could not be changed any other way can die, and yet the resurrected Christ will occupy anything that goes through his death the moment you submit to the cross.
2: Amen.
1: So that means all your trouble is not just from the devil. Some of it is from you. So God said, we don't think we can fix him. We're just going to have to kill him. In other words, your condition was a lot worse than you thought it was. We can't just rehab you. Come on, we can't just get you to read a few books and try to change a few things. Come on, Christianity is a radical change in your life that you go to the cross and you die there.
2: Amen.
1: Our old man, our old sinful self, come on, we're not just forgiven of sin. Our whole identity has been changed by the cross of Christ.
3: Yes. Amen.
1: And the devil will constantly keep trying to bring your old identity back up and try to tell you that's the way you are and that runs in your family and that's because of what happened to you. But I'm telling you, what happened to Jesus is greater than anything that has ever happened to you. He said, well, if you knew what happened to me, you'd know why I'm the way I am. But let me tell you this. If you knew what happened to Jesus, you'd know why God's able to redeem your life and turn things around no matter what has happened to you.
2: Amen.
1: Amen.
3: Amen.
1: Now, Alabama just beat, who was that they beat now? Oklahoma. Clemson. Alabama just beat Clemson. Now, it's interesting because Clemson beat them the year before. So when they beat him, they asked Saban, because Saban used to coach at LSU, so Louisiana people don't care for him that much. But anyway, but when they beat him, they asked Saban, who is known as the best coach in college football, and not only the best coach, that he is like the Belichick from the NFL, he's that in college football. In other words, if you go to Alabama, you expect to win because that coach is there. And he is able to plug in different players every year into his system and make champions. They'll be in the championship every year. Why? Because they have a championship mentality, right? And so they said, well, why did you come back and you beat Clemson so bad? How did you do that? He said, because we were not just playing a game. We were fighting for our identity. All right, let's try this side over here. Come on now. Come on, 2018, you ain't just going through life. You are fighting for your identity in this year. And you say, devil, I might have lost last year, but you ain't taking over my identity in this year because Jesus is my Lord. I'm redeemed by his blood. And no matter what I've been through, my identification still comes from Christ. Ooh, boy, you better get tough. You better get rough. You better get ready. Come on now, because if the devil can challenge your identity, then he can hinder your destiny. Now we got 8 grandkids, and some of them sitting around here playing with their phones that I bought for them. But listen, they think you go blind when you start preaching, you know. But anyway, I'm sure they're looking up scriptures. So the grandkids, Alicia told us this about Landon, you know, and Landon, he's a great little grandson. But Landon, Alicia was putting him to bed the other night, and she said, Landon, did you know that God has a great plan for your life? And she said, you know, she's just kind of talking to him, and said, Landon jumped up and said, he does? What is it? Some of y'all have heard that so long, you just sit there like a knot on the log. Somebody say, God has a great plan for your life. And you just go, you ought to jump up and say, he does? What is it? Instead of going, oh, yeah, I heard that line before. No, you ought to say, he does? What is it? And in 2018, you are on the verge of stepping in to God's plan and purpose for your life like you have never seen before. And everything the devil meant for evil and everything the devil meant to destroy and to hinder you, God's turning that thing around in this year. And you better get ready. Come on, that the old identity is dead and gone, and a new creature now is coming.

0: ahead and laugh a few minutes. Come on, I'm not who the past says I am. I'm not who my feelings say I am. I'm not who experiences say I am. I am who God says I am. I am a new creature in Christ. I am the righteousness of God in Christ. I am redeemed. I have been made alive and raised up with Christ. Seated with Christ. Go ahead and laugh for a few minutes. Say, hey, hey, that's it, baby. That's it. That's the real thing there. Woo! Ha, ha, ha, ha.
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3: Everybody knows the importance of self-esteem to our psychological health, so it isn't surprising that we try to enhance it in ourselves and our children. But it is a little kooky to think that self-esteem is the central psychological source from which we can get all kinds of positive outcomes, or when we think that low self-esteem causes all social problems. California set up a state government task force on self-esteem in the 1980s based on the theory that raising self-esteem in young people would reduce crime, teen pregnancy, drug abuse, low school grades, and pollution. Academics began to write books asserting that most of the problems plaguing society start with low self-esteem, and they began to put self-esteem courses in elementary and secondary schools. Unfortunately for these theories, the studies about self-esteem did not produce the
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5: I'm going to speak this morning about what is a Christian, because I think some people don't understand it totally, and so I want to teach on that this morning and show you what the Bible says. What's wrong? Oh, the lights aren't on? Huh. Yeah, some of them are. Okay. So I want to talk about this subject because you say, well, I've heard this before. Well, you need to know this so you can tell somebody else. And you need to take notes on this today because you know what the Bible says about what a Christian is. And so I want us to, it's very interesting that the disciples were first called Christians in a place called Antioch. And it's in Acts 4:26. I want to show you this. There's scripture on all of this, but Acts 4:26, and this will tell us where Christians came from, what their purpose is, and all that kind of thing. You need to know that. They weren't always called Christians in the Old

0: Testament, they certainly were not called Christians and the followers of Christ. But Acts 11:26, we got the wrong one up there.
1: Acts 11:26.
0: I don't know what I said. But anyway, here we go. Okay. And when he had found him, he brought him unto Antioch. And it came to pass that a whole year they assembled themselves with the church and taught much people. And the disciples were called Christians first in Antioch. Now it's interesting, the word Christian is only in the Bible three times. But it is important. The name is mentioned three times. Acts 11:26 and then Acts 26:18. Acts 26:18. I want to show you another place where they're called Christians. To open their eyes and to turn them from darkness to light, from the power of Satan unto God. Now you see there the purpose of, one of the purposes of the church and believers is to turn us to light from darkness and from the power of Satan unto God, that they may receive forgiveness of sins and inheritance among them that are sanctified by faith that is in me. So, one more time, 1 Peter 4:16. 1 Peter 4:16. I want to show you what this is all about. Where it started. It started in Antioch, which is north of Israel. Very interesting. It's not in the nation of Israel. It was north of there. And it says, if any man suffer as a Christian, let him not be ashamed, but let him glorify God on this behalf. Now that's the three times in the Bible that the word Christian is mentioned. Oh, yeah, it did. No? Okay. All Christians are a Christian. If you're a Christian, you're a miracle. You need to understand that. You're a miracle of God. You're only a Christian because of God. It's not because of what we do, or basically, or what we are. It's because of who God is. And unless they are a Christian in name only, and some people are. And I want to explain that today. Not everyone who claims to be a Christian is a born-again believer. Now, to be a Christian, you have to be what is called born again. And I'll talk about that in just a minute. But I want you, we have several scriptures today. Put up Matthew 7:21. You have to be in the Word of God to know this information. It says, not everyone that says unto me, Lord, Lord, shall enter into the kingdom of heaven, but he that does the will of my Father, which is in heaven. So you see there what basically makes a Christian, a person that does the will of the Father. A lot of people go to churches, some people all their life, some of them serve in churches, but they're still not Christians because they were not, did not come to the Father, which is in heaven. I'm going to explain that. Here's what a Christian basically is. He is born from above, or born again. We were born sinners. But through Adam, but we have to be born again in order to be with God forever. Now, I want to explain that. It's not explained a lot of times in churches, but it should be explained because, yes, you mean you have to be born the second time? That is correct. You have to be born the second time. It's a different kind of birth, which I will explain as we go along. But in order to be a Christian, you have to be born the second time. That doesn't mean you have to come through the womb of the mother, but it does mean that you are born into a different kind of life. Not the kind you had before, but the kind that God wants you to have. We are born as a miracle, actually, as I said. We are born into a family of God by a spiritual birth, not a physical birth like you were born the first time. You came through the mother and father, but you actually came from God. Every human being on the earth came from God. And we need to understand that. But we are born sinners because the first man, Adam, sinned, and he was basically our first father on the earth. And because of his sin, sin came upon all mankind, meaning that if you are in that condition, you cannot come to God in eternity or even now. So put up John 3:1. John 3:1. I'm going to show you what the scriptures say about this. You need to know what the Bible says or it doesn't mean anything. There was a man of the Pharisees named Nicodemus, a ruler of the Jews. He was a religious person, but at his beginning, he was not a Christian. He was not a believer or born the second time, which is very important. So go to verse 2, please, next verse. The same came to Jesus by night and said unto him, Rabbi, we know that thou art a teacher come from God, for no man can do these miracles that thou do except God be with him. And that was absolutely correct. Next verse. Jesus answered and said unto him, Verily, verily, I say unto you. Now look at this. This is what Jesus said. He said, except a man or woman be born again, he cannot see the kingdom of God. So you have to be born again to be a Christian. A lot of people that go to church are not born again. They are not Christians. Some churches teach that all you got to do is join the church and you're going to be with Jesus forever. I'm here to tell you that is not true. That is not truth. Truth is exactly what came out of the mouth of God, Jesus, in this incident. He said you have to be born again. So you got to make sure that you're born again, and I'm going to explain all about that pretty soon. Okay, next verse. Nicodemus said unto him, How can a man be born when he's old? Now this is a question that some people have. They say, oh, I don't believe you have to be born again. Well, God said you did. How can he be born when he's old? Can he enter the second time into his mother's womb and be born? You see, he had this all wrong. He was a religious guy. He was actually important in the tabernacle and temple of God, yet he was not a Christian, and if he died believing what he believes right here, he would not go to be with God forever. We can't either. I was 30 years old before I understood this. Some people are born again when they're young. I wasn't. So, he said, can you enter the second time into his mother's womb and be born? The answer to that is no. Okay, next verse. Jesus answered, Verily, verily, I say unto you, except a man or woman be born of water and of the Spirit, he cannot enter into the kingdom of God. Now, Jesus is telling you very simply how to come into the eternal presence of God and how it's not going to happen. He said you have to be born of water, and actually that would be of the Word of God and of the Spirit. He cannot enter the kingdom of God. It also means she. It just in this version, back in the old days, they always talked about man, but it means woman also. Next verse. I'm going to show you what the Bible says. People have to know this. People in your family have to know this if they're not Christians. That which is born of flesh is flesh. That which is born of the Spirit is spirit. I've told you before, when we are born, we are three-part beings. We're spirit, soul, and body. But that spirit has to be born again. Your spirit has to be born again. Okay, next verse. Marvel not that I said unto you, you must be born again. Don't get upset about it, Jesus said. But this is a fact, Nicodemus, you religious man. You're not going to heaven the way you are right now. Next verse. The wind blows where it lists, and thou hear the sound thereof, but cannot tell from whence it comes and whither it goes. So is everyone that is born of the Spirit. Now, Jesus said very simply, and Jesus was God, he said, you can't go to heaven without your spirit being born again. It doesn't make any difference how you feel, how you talk. If you go to church every Sunday for 100 years, it doesn't make any difference. You have to be born of the Spirit, which comes after your birth from the mother's womb. Okay. Now, They then, when they are a Christian, they become another creation. God creates you first in the mother's womb, but salvation comes by being created in your spirit. And that happens later, after you're born. And you have to make a decision. You have to be to a point where you can make a decision. Usually a 3-year-old person can't choose Christ because they're not to that point. They have to be to that point to choose Christ. And it says they're a new creation in Christ. Go to 2 Corinthians 5:17. 2 Corinthians 5:17. Now I'm going to show you here, because we need to know what a Christian is. This nation was founded by Christians. Yes. This was to be a Christian nation. It is not today. It has Christians in it, but we're not in a Christian nation. It says, therefore, if any man or woman be in Christ, he is a new creature. It's just like when a child is born, it's on the earth, something is new. A new person's on the earth. Well, being born again is the same thing. Old things passed away. In other words, your sins are going to be forgiven. We're going to talk about that. But all things become new. Everybody say all. Not a few things. Everything. You become a new person. You become born again. If you're not born again, you need to be if you're going to want to be with God forever. We're going to find out as we get into the scriptures, this earth is not our home. This is a temporary place. This earth is only here for a period of years. It was actually here for about 7,000. Might have been longer than that, but mankind was on the earth for 7,000 years. And at the end of that 7,000, this earth is going to, at the end of the 7,000 years, this earth will be burned up. It will no longer exist. So you cannot go on forever on this earth. You're either, it's one of two things, and everybody needs to understand this. I don't care if it's the President of the United States or if it's somebody in kindergarten. They need to understand this. This earth is temporary. It was only designed for man to be on it for a period of years where they can make a decision for Christ or not. Most of them will not. You need to understand that. There's going to be more lost than there is saved. Now you say, I've heard this before. Well, are you taking it into account? Are you speaking it to other people? Are you letting other people know they need to be in the Word? They need to be in church? They need to be in the Bible? You know, we can believe something, but not do it. And that's another issue that I'll talk about here shortly. Now, so they have been made righteous in God in Christ. If you choose Christ. Now, God wants to bring you to a point where you can make a decision on this earth. It might be when you're very young, it might be when you're very old. But this decision has to be made. Otherwise, you are not going to be with God forever. That was why God put man on the earth. He wanted mankind to be with him forever. That was God's plan. That's the reason for man. That's the reason you're breathing. God wanted a family that would be with him forever. But there's only one way to come into that family. It was really only one way you were born the first time. But there's only one way you can be born the second time, and you have to make that decision, whatever age it is, while you're still breathing. Dead people cannot make a decision. We need to understand that. So, 2 Corinthians 5:17 says, therefore, if any man or woman be in Christ, he is a new creature. You've been born a second time into a new situation, not particularly on this earth at the time, but into a new family. Old things are passed away. Behold, all things become new. You have a new, you want to put it this way, a new parent, if you want to put it that way, and your parent is God. Are you listening? Now, this is, you say, well, I know this information. Well, are you telling anybody? Is your family saved? Do they know this information? Do your neighbors who you're friends with know this information? Do the people you work with know this information? The answer is probably not. How do they get it? From us primarily, but also from watching the Bible being taught on television, it being taught primarily in church, and so forth. You receive something you never had before. You not only receive a new life with a new destiny, you receive the righteousness of God in Christ. Yes. Now, where does it say that? 2 Corinthians 5:21. So I want you to know that's what the Bible says. You need to know these things. And you need to tell them to other people. 2 Corinthians 5:21. Well, I tell you, when I found out this information, and it wasn't immediate, I got saved, but I never understood that I was the one supposed to tell somebody else. When I found that out, I started having Bible studies at my home with my family. They were under 10 years old, all my kids, but I started having Bible studies with them, and I was teaching them these principles which they didn't know. And if I hadn't taught them, who knows? But two of them end up pastoring churches right now, and so on. But it was only because I shared the information that I knew. A lot of people say, well, I know that, I heard that before, I don't need to hear it again. Well, if you have not telling other people, you do. You need to hear it again. Okay, next, they are declared justified. Not before they were born again, but now they are declared just because they live by faith. And I taught on that just recently. What is faith? Faith is believing God is true and what He says is true, and what He says we're going to end up is where we're going to end up. And we have the faith to believe that, but not only believe it for ourselves. I want to keep saying that. It's not just for us, it's also for other people. Now, you start talking to other people about the Lord, some of them don't want to hear it. I'll be honest with you. That's okay, they don't want to hear it. But some will listen, and you need to keep sharing it with them, because eventually they may be saved. But they can be good on the earth, they can have all kinds of money, they can be so successful, they can even be the President of the United States and be what we call lost. Not believe what I'm telling you right now. That's how important this is. They have been declared justified because they live by faith in Christ and what He did. It's very important to know what Christ did. He was a God in heaven with the Father forever, it says. But He said, I will give myself for mankind. If they will believe in me, they will have what I have. You hear what I just said? They'll have what He has. Now, in Christ and what He did, Romans 5:1. Put these scriptures down because you need to teach this. We're not just to keep it to ourselves. This nation, if everybody had been listening and accepting Christ, we'd have a godly nation. We really don't at this point. Okay, therefore being justified by faith. Faith is believing what God says. All of it, not just part of it, all of it. Have peace with God through our Lord Jesus Christ. Now this tells us there's only one way to be born again, and it is through the Lord Jesus Christ. All right, you may know this, but are you sharing it? That's the point. Have you talked to those around you? They might be in the darkness of hell, but you need to, they're still breathing. You can talk to them about Jesus, and so forth. Now, next, they have accepted God's gift of eternal life. Now, that was the point. That was the reason for Christ dying, going into the lowest parts of the earth, and then rising again in newness of life. In other words, He took our death upon Himself, took the what it caused, the tragedy of it, but then was risen from the dead by God himself and brought back to what he was in the first place. Now, he did that for you and I. If he hadn't have done that, we would be lost and go to hell when we die. Just that simple. Now, not that good, but it's that simple. So God has canceled. This is what he does when we're born again. He cancels the result of sin, which is death. You never die. Now your body does, but your spirit and soul does not. And you will get a new body. Well, you not only need to know this, you need to share this with lost people, and sometimes even with Christians who haven't heard the truth. So, God canceled the wages of sin, which is death, in the life of those who believe in him. Now, put up Romans 6:23. I want you to see this, because if you're not sharing it, you're not doing what you were put on this earth for. It's kind of interesting. Our radio station shares this information. People hear it. There's people been saved we don't even know by listening to our radio station. But the point is, sin causes death. The Word of God causes life. Now, so here's another thing. Some people say, well, God's God and Jesus is God, but the Holy Spirit is of the devil. I don't know what Bible they're reading, but I'm here to tell you that 2/3 of the church in the world today believe that. They don't believe in the Holy Spirit. Well, the Holy Spirit is the one that actually brings all of this to pass. They being baptized by the Holy Spirit into the body of Christ. Now, you say, well, why does man need that? Go back to Jesus. He was a man. He knew God. He didn't have to become a Christian. But as a man, he had to be baptized in the Holy Spirit to be baptized into the body of Christ. Now, there's a difference between this baptism and the baptism of the Holy Spirit to be used by God. There's a difference. Jesus was baptized. After he was baptized in water, the Holy Spirit came upon him. And he became, in that sense, a believing man on the earth when that took place. He didn't teach or do anything before that. Now we need to understand it. Put up 1 Corinthians 12:13. 1 Corinthians 12:13. You're learning something today that a lot of people don't know. And you need to learn this. It has to be important. If it isn't important to you, you're not a Christian. I'm just telling you the truth. 1 Corinthians 12:13. For by one Spirit, Holy Spirit, we are all baptized into one body, the body of Christ, whether we be Jews or Gentiles, whether we be bond or free, and have been all made to drink into one Spirit. So as far as God is concerned, there's really not a difference between the Jews and the Gentiles that are Christians. A lot of Jewish people are religious, but they're not Christians. A lot of Gentile people are religious, but they're not Christians. Even those that come to church, you don't automatically get it by walking in the door. I want you need to understand that, and people need to understand it. Okay, next, they become, this is really something, they become sons and daughters of Christ. Jesus is a son of God. We become sons and daughters by the Holy Spirit. 1 John 3:2. I'm going to show you these things are in the Bible. And there's all kinds of people going to church carrying Bibles that don't know the Lord from anything. 1 John 3:2, right. Beloved, we are sons of God or daughters, and it does not yet appear what we shall be, but we know that when he shall appear, we shall be like him, for we shall see him as he is. That's what this is for Christians now, believers. We are sons and daughters of God. You were born into the family of God when you received Christ as your Savior, and then you were baptized, and then the Holy Spirit, as we're going to talk about this. Now, not only are we sons and daughters of Christ, but we are ambassadors for Christ. That's why you remain on the earth after you're saved. You're not here just to spend time on the earth. You're here to be an ambassador for Christ. You represent him, and you tell lost people the truth of the scriptures. Okay, I hope you got that, because that's so important. Put up 2 Corinthians 5:20. 2 Corinthians 5:20. I'm giving you scripture for every one of these. You need to get this. Now then, we are ambassadors for Christ. That's not in the Bible just to read it and say, isn't that wonderful? We are to be that it talks about. We are ambassadors for Christ, as though God did beseech you by us. When we pray you in Christ's stead, be you reconciled to God, be born again, because then you become ambassadors. An ambassador of the United States goes to a foreign country to represent the United States. Not to represent the country you go to, but to the country you came from. Now, a lot of Christians have not been taught this, that they're to be ambassadors. They just think, oh, just believe this stuff and you're going to be okay. Well, that's true, but you also have to understand that we were saved to represent Christ in a lost country, the United States, and countries of the world. It doesn't mean you're going to have to go to Africa, but it does mean that whoever you are around should know that you have been born a second time, and you are different than you were before, and you're here for a purpose. It doesn't make any difference that you're to do what God has called you to do. Now, we are strangers. This is very important. We are only on this earth for a short time. You're only on this earth for a short time. So you only have that short time to do what God wants you to do. Because what we do here, if we are Christians, will determine what we're going to be doing in eternity. I want you to listen. You say, well, you're putting on me more than I can handle. No, I'm not. If you know Christ and you say, Lord, I'll do whatever you want me to do, which we should do, then it's not more than you can handle, because he will help you do it. He will help you do what he's called you to do. Every person was put on this earth to be saved. Are they all saved? No. Most of them aren't. Every person was put on this earth to serve God in a certain way. Are they doing it? Many of them are not, because they don't understand this. They just think, well, I'll go to church and I'll try to live a good life and I'll be okay. Well, you can do that, but what you do for God now will determine the blessings you get in heaven. When you leave this earth and stand before the Lord, he's going to talk to you about what you did while you were here. He's not going to talk about your sin you did before you were saved, or even after you were saved. But he's going to talk about what you did as a Christian for God on this earth. And you will receive rewards for what you did. Now, you have to learn these things. It doesn't happen in 5 minutes. You get saved, you get in the Word, you say, God, I'll do whatever you want me to do. Then he will tell you, I'm telling you how to find out what you're supposed to be doing. We all have God has different things for us to do. We don't all have the same thing. We're not to be like everybody else. We're to be like we're supposed to be and talk to who we're supposed to be. We are pilgrims and strangers on this earth until we are removed from it, and then this earth has no purpose and God's going to burn it up. Isn't that interesting? So don't think, well, I noticed during the festivities for the 4th of July, they've been showing on TV a lot of pictures in South Dakota of those presidents made out of stone. There's four of them, and it's talking about them a lot. That's going to disappear. I got news. It took them, they said 14 years, and they didn't say how much money, but it had to be a lot, to put those four presidents' faces up there on that rock. And that's going to be gone. Are you listening to me? It's going to be gone. Okay. So we need to understand, they always talk about make sure you get everything settled on the earth and make sure you're taken care of and get insurance for this and that. And there's nothing wrong with that. But the point is, you're not going to live on this earth forever. This is temporary. The earth isn't even going to be here forever. Okay? Now, just about something else I want to share, and I might share this, I don't know, another time. But there are five things that a Christian has or is that lost people do not have. And I'm going to quickly give you those five things and where they're at in Scripture. Number one, you will have, when you receive Christ, eternal life. You will be in his family forever. Now, what you do in eternity is determined by what you do for Christ here on the earth. So you have to find out what that is. If you don't know what it is, ask him, tell him you'll do anything you want to do, and get in the Word of God and the Holy Spirit. Now, I didn't mention this, but it is so important to receive what is called, after you're saved, the baptism of the Holy Spirit. Because that gives the Holy Spirit permission. If you haven't received the baptism of the Holy Spirit, and listen to this, with speaking in tongues, you're not going to know what God totally wants you to do. He might have you do a few things, but there are some things you cannot do without the baptism, it's called, in the Holy Spirit, which is after you are saved. Now, once again, two-thirds of the churches, or maybe more in the United States, don't teach that, but the Bible does, and God does. So, if you haven't been saved, my goodness, receive Christ today. If you haven't started doing what God wants you to do on the earth, it doesn't mean you won't have a home and a family and a job and all that stuff. You may or may not. But if you haven't started doing what God wants you to do, you're going to lose some rewards in heaven God had prepared for you already. He prepared total rewards for you, but you won't get them unless you do them on the earth. Of course, you will when you get to heaven too. And then it is also praising God and thanking Him on a daily basis. Just being in the Word of God and thanking Him that He's God and thanking Jesus for what He did for you. You need to do that every day. You need to get excited about Jesus on Monday, Tuesday, Wednesday, Thursday, Friday, Saturday. It's not just a Sunday deal. Sunday's just where you come and with other believers and join them and all that, and that's important. But I may teach on this eventually, but I'm just quickly going to give it to you. You can write it down. There's five things. The Christian life is eternal life. Yes. Romans 6:33. You don't have to put that up, but you can. If Romans 6:33, I'll give you these real quick. Romans 6:33. This is, you need to understand this because all of these things are important. Well, you can look it up in your Bible. Let's go to the second one. What? That's not right? Okay. But it's in there.
1: 6:23.
0: Okay. I'm sorry. I've messed up. I'm not perfect either. Romans 6:23. Okay. For the wages of sin is death, but the gift of God is what?
2: Eternal life.
0: Through who? Our Lord.
2: Amen.
0: It's not just something you want and you ask for. Right. It's through Christ.
2: Yes.
0: Okay, you're learning things today. Write them down. Number two, the Christian life is a faith life. 1 Peter 5, verse 5. The Christian life is a faith life. Believing, likewise, you younger, submit yourself unto the elders. You all of you be subject one to another, be clothed with humility, for God resists the proud, gives grace to the humble. And next verse. Humble yourselves therefore under the mighty hand of God, that He may exalt you in due time. He doesn't do things all at once. It takes time to do things. Next verse. Casting all your care upon Him, for He cares for you. This is what you're to do. We're not to live on our own, say, oh, we'll do it, and if we get in trouble, we'll call on God. No, we live for Him. Casting all your care upon Him. Next verse. Be sober, be valiant, because your adversary, the devil, as a roaring lion, walks about seeking whom he may devour. We have an enemy. That's what that means. We have an enemy. So we need to be on the ball and do what God wants. Next verse, be the last one here. Whom resist steadfast in the faith, knowing that the same affections are accomplished in your brethren that are in the world. So you want to know why world people do crazy things? even on TV and curse God and all that stuff, it's because of the devil. All right. Third thing, Christian life is a service life. God put us on the earth to do something for Him. He put us on the earth. Colossians 3:16. I'm almost finished here. Colossians 3:16. Hallelujah. Let the Word of God dwell in you. Amen. That's not there just for you to read and say, isn't that nice? No, we're to let the Word of God dwell in us, richly in all wisdom, teaching and admonishing one another, not keeping it to yourself. And you can sing it, you can do it in psalms, you can do it in spiritual songs, but we need to be happy people singing with grace in our hearts to the Lord. It's okay. So we have things to do for God. We need to ask Him what He wants. But we need to be in the Word, and we need to be willing to do it. The fourth thing, Christian life is a battle. It's a warfare. We have an enemy. You have an enemy. His name is Satan. He's always trying to destroy Israel. And now he's trying to take over America with communism and all that junk. 2 Corinthians 10:3. Hallelujah. Almost done. For we walk in the flesh, but we do not war after the flesh. We're in a battle, folks. Next verse. For the weapons of our warfare are not carnal, but mighty through God to the pulling down of strongholds. Next verse. Casting down imaginations and every high thing that exalts itself against the knowledge of God, bringing into captivity every thought to the obedience of Christ. That's what we are to do. The Bible tells us how to win the battle. It's 2 Corinthians 10:3-5. Okay, last one. The Christian life is a successful life. A successful life. It's different. Put up Joshua 1:1. Here it is. Now after death of Moses, servant of the Lord, it came to pass that the Lord spoke unto Joshua, the son of Nun, Moses' minister, saying, next verse, Moses, my servant, is dead. Now therefore arise, go over this Jordan, thou and all this people, into the land which I do give to them, even to the children of Israel. Next verse. Every place that the sole of your foot shall tread upon, that I've given unto you, as I said to Moses, next verse, from the wilderness in this Lebanon, supposed to be part of Israel, and will be, even unto the great river Euphrates, that's all the way over in the land where Babylon was, all the land of the Hittites, unto the great sea Mediterranean, going down of the sun, shall be your coast. Next verse. There shall not be any man be able, look at this. There shall not any man be able to stand before you all the days of your life. As I was with Moses, so I'll be with you. I will not fail thee or forsake thee. Next verse. Be strong and of good courage, for unto this people shall I divide for inheritance the land which I swore unto their fathers to give them. God told them that was going to be their land, and it will be. It hasn't happened totally yet, but it will. Next verse. Only be thou strong and very courageous, that you may observe to do to all the law which Moses my servant commanded you. Turn not from it to the right hand or the left, that thou may prosper wherever you go. That tells you how to prosper where you go. Don't disobey, actually, the Ten Commandments is what it is. It's still valid today. Don't do that stuff, because Satan will use it to mess up your life if you're doing one of those things. Next verse, and the last one I'm going to give you. Next verse. This book of the law shall not depart out of your mouth. Everybody say mouth. But thou shalt meditate therein day and night, that thou may observe to do, everybody say do, according to all that is written therein. For then shall you make your way prosperous, and you shall have good success. That tells you how to prosper as a human being on this earth, knowing God, and how to have good success. God tells you how to do it. Here it is. This, first, you obey the Ten Commandments, don't disobey them, and anything else that harms you, spirit, soul, or body. This book of the law shall not depart out of your mouth, but you shall meditate therein day and night, that they may observe to do according to all that's written therein. For thou shalt make thy way prosperous. Everybody say prosperous. And then you shall have good success. Everybody say good success. A lot of Christians don't have good success because they don't follow this scripture. You can read it 100 times, but you have to do it. And you have to speak it out of your mouth. I'm told you today, what is a Christian? A Christian is obeys the laws of Moses. A Christian gets involved in these 5 things. Eternal life, faith life, service life, warring life, successful life. It says you are to do these things. You're not just to know about them. It won't do you any good. It's to do them that does the good. You can gather all kinds of information in your mind, but if you don't speak it out of your mouth and then do it, it won't mean anything. But our God loves us enough to tell us the truth. Isn't he good? I say, isn't he good? Yes. It's wonderful. He hadn't written this book just to put it on the shelf and say, I have the Bible at home, big deal. Do you have it in you? That's the point. And you say, well, I just can't do that. I think I'll just give up. Well, you probably didn't know the Lord in the first place. Are you listening? Father, I pray that every person in this place will obey the word of God. They will receive the baptism of the Holy Spirit for life as well as eternal life through Jesus Christ. They will speak to the people they love and the people they meet about the truth of the scriptures. Wherever they go, God will go with them, because if they're Christians, he's in them. The Holy Spirit is in the Christian and will speak through you if you let him. So, let's stand before the Lord. And if
1: you would receive the Lord Jesus Christ as your personal Savior, please repeat this prayer after me. Dear Heavenly Father, I'm a sinner and lost, but I believe that the Lord Jesus Christ died on the cross for me, and that he rose from the dead on the 3rd day, and right now I receive the Lord Jesus Christ as my personal Savior and Lord. Thank you, Lord, for saving me. Our phone number is 962-1477. That's 962-1477. 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
2: Hi, I'm Todd Nettleton, and this is the Voice of the Martyrs Radio. In Mali, where Islamists control much of the country, Pastor Jeremy Lasana is known for one thing. His house is where you go to get a Bible. Neighbors simply call it the House of Bibles. Jeremy knows the danger. Islamic insurgents have killed two of his brothers, his uncle, and his two nephews. Yet he continues distributing God's word to internally displaced Christians living in camps and even to Muslim strangers open to the gospel amid their suffering.

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3: You may have some fears like the Cowardly Lion, but like him, you can find courage.
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3: It was Jason's first day in a Muslim country. He was a cowardly lion. A Muslim teenager came up to him.
5: Who are you and why are you in my country? I remember looking back at him, petrified. My heart started racing and I had a friend with me and I was like, And my friend, he came up really bold and he said, "We're Christians from America and we came here to tell about Jesus." And this boy says, "Oh, okay." I was like, "Whew, okay."
3: The next day, that teenager returned with questions and he put his faith in Jesus. Since that day, Jason's fear of Muslims has been replaced by a passion to reach them. There's such a hunger for Jesus in the Muslim world. This is not a time for fear. It's a time to share Jesus' love in the Muslim world. FrontiersUSA.org.
6: Hi, I'm Pastor Keith Manley with today's reflection of grace. Did you know the world needs your light? In Matthew 5:16, Jesus said this. He said, "Let your light shine before others that they may see your good deeds and glorify your Father in heaven." Your kindness, your faith, your love, they point to Jesus. Don't hide your light today. Look for ways to shine brightly for God. Sometimes it's easier to hide our light, especially when the world seems hostile and indifferent to our faith. But Jesus reminds us that light is meant to be seen and not hidden. A single light in the darkness can make a profound difference. When we shine together as believers, our collective light becomes a beacon of hope to this lost and dying world. Don't hide your light today. Look for ways to let it shine. You might be the reason someone sees God's love today. And that's today's reflection of grace.
7: Chapter 15. A soft answer turneth away wrath, but grievous words stir up anger. The tongue of the wise useth knowledge aright, but the mouth of fools poureth out foolishness. The eyes of the Lord are in every place, beholding the evil and the good. A wholesome tongue is a tree of life, but perverseness therein is a breach in the spirit. A fool despiseth his father's instruction, but he that regardeth reproof is prudent. In the house of the righteous is much treasure, but in the revenues of the wicked is trouble. The lips of the wise disperse knowledge, but the heart of the foolish doeth not so. The sacrifice of the wicked is an abomination.
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9: So the words mene mene tekelu farsim also tell us to measure, to weigh our action, our words. Yes, we are saved from sin, but sin is still around. And we still need to fight its weight, for it is still there to tear us apart, right?
10: Mene mene tekel ufarsim. Many, many take what is unforeseen. I know that these are Aramaic words and they do have a lot to do with numbers and measures, but I don't think I balanced out that interpretation very well. Today we're going to learn that this handwriting on the wall was all about weights and measures, which leads us to question how we might weigh out our actions and motives. Is it out of personal pleasure or a desire to please God? Ufarsim means divided, but we want to be undivided in our loyalty and our love, praising God alone for His greatness. His grace is that mercy that could never be measured. When you have a chance, look up into the night sky on a clear night and see how many stars there are. Now take out a coin, maybe the size of a dime, and hold it out there at arm's length and cover a small portion of the sky with that small coin. Do you know that you have just covered about 15 million stars? This illustrates well how even the smallest things of this world can get us so busy that we forget the immensity and magnificence of God. And speaking of weights and measures, we are drawn to Hebrews chapter 12, verse 1, which says, "Let us lay aside every weight." We need to deliberately push aside those things that weigh us down. What are we holding on to spiritually that creates the burden and doesn't allow us to run with freedom? The things of this world surely burden us if we keep picking up all the earthly trophies as we go along the way. And it's not only the things that we pick up along the way, but it's the things of the past that can drag us down as well. Philippians 3:3 says, "But one thing I do, forgetting what is behind and straining towards what is ahead." So many, many tekel.

0: ufarsim. Indeed, many are taken by what is unforeseen. But if we weigh out the value of our lives according to how the Lord sees us, we will not be taken by what is unforeseen, because all things are in His control and weighed out by Him alone. Welcome to Shalom Ariel, and welcome to our continuing study in the book of Daniel with Messianic leader Jacques Isaac Gabizon. Be blessed as you listen in, and Shalom.
1: One more thing about the word ufarsim, which means two halves. You know, this word in the singular means to divide, right? To break. And later came to be used in the Talmud as the word for the breaking of the unleavened bread, the matzah at Passover. As it is written in the Gemara, in the part of the Talmud that is written in Aramaic, the same word is used for the breaking of the unleavened bread, that it is called paraf, same as here. This gives much more meaning to the Last Supper as Yeshua, the ofarsim, the bread, you know, before going to the Tav. You know what he said? You remember in Matthew 26, he says he took the bread, he blessed it, he broke it, and gave it to the disciples and said, take it, this is my body. He ufarsim it for us. Mene, tekel ufarsim. It is not for the one who made Yeshua his personal savior. For the manna whose price was set at 30 pieces of silver or shekel, the hiring of a slave, the price of a dead slave, was divided and broken, torn for all the believers. And see that the word feres or ufarsim came to mean one more thing. You know what they meant? The curtain over the altar or the throne in order to separate them from the uncommon. But what happened to the curtain that was separating us from God? Do you remember what happened when Yeshua died on the cross and the veil of the temple was torn into? It was ufarsim for us. This is how a believer may read the writing on the wall today. Even there is a message of salvation for us. What is a message of doom? Behind each word, Yeshua is there, always there. When there's a judgment, He's always there to offer salvation as long as there's breath in our body. The message for all then is numbered, weight divided. But this is what Yeshua all carried for us. But the believer today must also read these words very carefully. While for the believer there won't be a judgment, but there would be an assessment at the Bema seat of the Messiah. We remember that. We often forget this thing. The Spirit said through Paul, he says, for we must all appear before the judgment seat of Christ, of the Messiah, that each one may receive the things done in the body that is right now, according to what he has done, whether good or bad. So the words mene, tekel ufarsim also tell us to measure, to weigh our action, our words. Yes, we are saved from sin, but sin is still around, and we still need to fight its weight, for it is still there to tear us apart, right? Somebody once thought that it would be a wonderful thing if every day in our lives we had $1,440 in the bank that we had to spend. Okay? Why this number, 1,440? It's significant, you know why? Because each of us have 1,440 minutes every day, right? We need to spend them. The writing on the wall asks us, how are you going to spend it? How are you going to spend it? They say that you will never find time for anything, right? It's true. We never have time for anything. Okay, but we have to make the time. We need to make this time. We're giving 1,440 golden chances every moment to give glory to God and to prepare our eternal future. But now, how did the others, the Magi especially, read the writing on the wall? What did they see? What did the king and the religious leaders and all the others in the palace understood from these four words to become so frightened, so panicky? The answer to this question will bring us to consider some very specific prophecies about the fall, the destruction of the city of Babylon, and the way the letter may have been written on the wall, and the reason why they could not read them. Only Daniel could read them, but that they could read a few of them. Ancient rabbis had a few theories about the way the letters were written. Some say that the letters were arranged in a square of three rows, and the words could be only read in a vertical way. Others say that the script was different. This is why they couldn't read it. However, it seems that they could read the words but could not understand them. Just like when one, you know, reads the Bible for any purpose, then to learn and can't understand anything. But these understood something about these words or some words for their panic. So the question is, what did they see and what did they understand? The answer to this will bring us to see the depth again of the Word of God. The answer may be found in the book of Jeremiah. Jeremiah was at the time of this event. He was in Jerusalem, and there he prophesied the fall of Jerusalem in many details, details actually that we see happened in history and also in Daniel chapter 4. Two chapters of Jeremiah follow the same pattern of Daniel, chapter 25 and 51. There he describes the pride and arrogance of the king of Babylon and then describes his fall. And in these two chapters we find something unusual, a word, a name that is unusual. In fact, students of the scriptures were baffled by this word. The name is first found in Jeremiah 25, 26. After he spoke of the fall of many kings, we read that also the king of Sheshak shall drink after them. Who is Sheshak? Anybody knows? No one knows, by the way, by this point. Okay, and this frustrated many commentators. There's nothing in history about a king named Sheshak. However, this name is mentioned again in Jeremiah 51. And there he tells us who it is. And he says, oh, how Sheshak is taken, and how the praise of the whole earth is seized, how Babylon has become desolate among the nation. Here we have the answer, Sheshak is Babylon. Stay with me. It's interesting. You're going to see. All of this is fine, but how did Sheshak become Babylon? There's a play of words here, which may indicate to us how the words were written on the wall in Daniel chapter 5. These ancient rabbis found out why Sheshak means Babylon. Let me quote what the Talmud says. It says, by interchanging the letters of the alphabet, the first with the last, the second with the one before last. This is where we have A, which becomes Z, and B, Y, and C, X. In this way, Babylon actually becomes Sheshak. This is like saying that Babylon is turned upside down. It is gone. It is destroyed. That is the very message of the writing of the wall. And there's another adbash in Jeremiah, especially one for the religious leaders. In Jeremiah 51:1, we read of the name Leb Kamai, right? A destruction of those who dwell in Leb Kamai. Where is Leb Kamai? No one knows. But if you use the same method as the one for Sheshak, you end up with the word Chaldean. Chaldean, the other name of Babylon, the one the religious leaders took on themselves. And so we have Babylon against Babylon. Just like Revelation 17 and 18, religious Babylon fallen and then political Babylon fallen. The Sheshak and the Leb Kamai fallen together. Now, if indeed the writing on the wall was written in Adbash, what did the Magi and the others could read and could see? Could this letter form other words they are familiar with? Yes. There were words in there they were familiar with. This is why I believe they panicked. This is what they saw, actually. They must have seen. And then if you divide the words, here are different words. The first two letters, which represents many, many, mean nothing, really, right? At least as far as the Aramaic tell us today. But the two next one, tekel, in Adbach means to extinguish, to destroy. Part of Ufarsim means to evaporate, to disappear. And the other part, they could read another word, meaning darkness, not a nice omen. Destroyed, disappeared, and darkness. That is why they must have been so confused. They must have been so alarmed. And seeing the first word repeated, it could be easily separated from the message of the other words. And so, reading the Adbash, the writing on the wall also predicted the fall of Babylon. And beyond this, Jeremiah 25 and 51 complement Daniel 5, as this section refer to each other. Let me first begin by showing you some verses in Jeremiah 51 concerning the fall of Babylon. There you will recognize Daniel chapter 5. If you have your scriptures, you can turn with me in this chapter. It's three books behind Daniel. See verse 39. put it also on the screen for you. It sounds like it is describing the first verses of Daniel chapter 5, when the king made a feast for 1,000 and drank wine. And there we read, when they became heated up, I will serve them their banquet, God says, and make them drunk, that they may become jubilant and may sleep a perpetual sleep and not wake up, declares the Lord. It was as if God was looking at them while they were feasting and while they brought the vessels from his temple and pronounced these words. And see what the Lord spoke about, the reason why he's going to punish them in verse 11. Then sharpen the arrows, fill the quivers. The Lord has aroused the spirit of the kings in the midst, because his purpose is against Babylon to destroy it. For it is a vengeance of the Lord. Vengeance against what? Vengeance for his temple. The word vengeance for his temple seems to be an answer to the fact that Belshazzar took all the gold and silver vessels which his father Nebuchadnezzar had taken from the temple, as we see in verse 2 of Daniel 5. And who was at the door of Babylon while the banquet was going on? Daniel chapter 5, 31 says it's Darius the Mede. Jeremiah 51, 11 mentions the Medes also, not the Persian, but only the Medes, just like Daniel. Very precise, is it not?
0: Don't go away. We'll be right back with the second half of our program coming up just after this message. As we wind up for the second part of our program today, we would like to remind our listeners how blessed and privileged we feel to be part of your radio day. We pray that the messages you hear will instruct you, edify you, and encourage you to love the Lord more and follow him into obedience in even greater ways. We are all changed by the challenges and transformed by the trials of life. And as we walk them together, we keep looking up to him who is mighty to break down the walls of Jericho that stand before us and to hand over to us the spiritual victories in life. Yeshua has broken down the greatest barrier, the greatest wall that has separated us from God the Father. Thank you, listeners, for joining us in prayer and in financial support for this ministry. If you have it on your heart to give to this ministry, then you can by logging on to our congregation website at BethAriel.ca. And if God leads you to contribute from the treasures that God has blessed you with for the continuation of this radio ministry. Shalom, shalom, as we begin part two of today's program.
1: Daniel, being the only representative of God in this palace, he covered him with gold. But God does not need this type of gold. He needs something more precious. You know what he needs? He needs repentance. That will melt his heart.
0: Chapter 5, verse 29 of Daniel reads, "Then Belshazzar gave the command, and they clothed Daniel with purple and put a chain of gold around his neck and made a proclamation concerning him that he should be the third ruler in the kingdom." Many of us measure our worth by physical commodities, gold being one of them. In fact, this metal is so important that the world's currency is based on the value of gold. Belshazzar thought that he could buy Daniel's God with gold. When was the last time you were at a marshmallow roast where you saw the heat of the fire begin to melt the marshmallow to the point where if you kept that marshmallow in the fire long enough, you would end up with something so black on the outside, something so different in texture from when you started? How different does our circumcised heart look than the stony one we once had? And at what temperature does our heart melt so that it could change? Our heart melts by confession and godly repentance, and it is done through the Word of God. And that Word, which is seven times purer than anything, is used in our sanctification, the melting of our hearts, and the purifying of it. When we confess and understand our sin, our hearts melt and change form so that God could now mold it just like the potter does. Confession and repentance produces the perfect temperature needed to melt not only our heart, but God's heart as well. Perhaps God needs to put us through the fiery trials of life many times so we can get that melted heart to confess and grow in faith. Our faith is much more valuable to God than the purest and most refined gold. It is repentance that's pleasing to God. There's no sacrifice as great as a broken heart and a bottle full of true tears that have been shed for sin. Welcome to Shalom Ariel, and welcome to our continuing study in the book of Daniel with Messianic leader Jacques Isaac Gabizon. Be blessed as you listen in, and Shalom.
1: But see how the fall of Babylon now coincides with history. Look at verse 30 to 31. It says, the mighty men of Babylon have ceased fighting. The bars of the gates are broken. One runner will run to meet another, and one messenger to meet another, to show the king of Babylon that his city is taken on all sides. Therefore, thus says the Lord, behold, I'm going to plead your case and exact full vengeance for you. And I will dry up the river and make her fountain dry. Here we have the description of the fall of Babylon. You know, when the Medes came, actually, what they did is that they diverted the water. And so they came from these two places where you have the arrows. Exactly. Like Herodotus, actually, a Greek historian from the 5th century tells us. This is what he wrote. He says he posted his army at the place where the river goes into the city, and another part of it behind the city. And when the river comes out of the city, and told his men to enter the city by the channel of the Euphrates, when they saw that it would be fordable, right? And so the two runners run to each other, just like Jeremiah said. You see, everything was written down before it fell itself. And the same way that these prophecies are given to us, in the same way the prophecies of the end time will be fulfilled, literally. This is what Jeremiah prophesied they would do. And in verse 31, he says, one runner will meet another, exactly like the historian says. In the other chapter, in chapter 25, emphasizes the drunkenness of the king, of the people in there. And notice that this prophecy goes much further, for it includes all the kingdoms of the world. In verse 25, 26, he says, and all the kingdoms of the world which are on the face of the earth, also the king of Sheshach shall drink after them. Before you shall say to them, thus says the Lord of hosts, the God of Israel, because this is whom they forsook. This is what unbelievers actually forsake. And it was just like Jesus said, right? In Matthew 24, he says, as the days of before the flood, they were eating and drinking, marrying and giving in marriage until the day of Noah entered the ark. Right? That is the message of the Mene, Mene Tekel Upharsin. Take Yeshua as your personal savior while it is possible, because in the same way, the end time prophecies will occur. By the way, that's quite a New Year message we have from Daniel here, but it is appropriate because of all that is happening in the world. We know, we understand. We don't have to believe in the scriptures to know that this world is coming to a head. These four words on the wall are so much what the people of this world need to read, to know. Now, this story of Daniel reminds me of another Aesop fable called the donkey who carried the image. You know, a sacred image was being carried to the temple, mounted on a donkey, followed by a great procession. As the donkey walked along, people bowed their head and fell on their knees. Seeing this, the donkey thought the honor was to him. He became so full of himself that he stopped to bray. But seeing this, the driver began to beat him with a stick and cried to him, go along with you, silly donkey. The honor is not meant for you, but for the image. This is what Belshazzar and Nebuchadnezzar did. While they were kings, the Bible saw that they are wild donkeys. This is how they call them. For they did not recognize the one who is behind them. You know, like the other story, when in an attempt to impress his date, a college student told the girl that he could trace his roots back to the royalty. So the young woman was already quite bored with his arrogance and greed and said, I'll bet your ancestor is King Kong. Now let us realize that our God is sovereign. This is the message of Daniel. Now see what happened when Daniel revealed the interpretation to the king. Belshazzar actually does a silly thing, but a revealing one. Look at verse 29. Daniel 5:29. It says, then Belshazzar gave the command, and they clothed Daniel with purple and put a chain of gold around his neck and made a proclamation concerning him that he should be the third ruler of the kingdom. Okay, but what happened? You know, Daniel just predicted his fall. Why did he do that? I think he did it out of fear. He still thought that he could buy God with his actions. This was an attempt to appease the wrath of God by giving, by doing. You can't do that. Daniel, being the only representative of God in this palace, he covered him with gold. But God does not need this type of gold. He needs something more precious. You know what he needs? He needs repentance. That will melt his heart. Poor Daniel, by the way. He must have had all these things on him. And he says, I'm just getting out of it. Must have taken him out of him, you know, when he was outside. There's much more to this chapter that we cannot cover today. We'll continue next time. You know, to conclude, you know, January is in a couple of days. The name of this month comes from us, from the mythological Roman god, Jairus, who had actually two faces, one looking to the past and the other looking to the future. For the Romans, January represents a time of judgment, of decision, when these two-faced idols assess their worthiness for entering into the new year. Jairus was known as the guardian of the threshold, but we do not need Jairus. We have Jesus, right? Who takes care of our past, for he carries it on him, right? And also brings us to new threshold, always new threshold, new things, because we're always learning with him. And there is nothing better than to begin the new year by dedicating, for the believers, dedicating your life to Yeshua, to him. And by considering the bright future he has prepared for us. He did. You know, at the beginning, I showed you a picture of star trails. This is another one, by the way. And mentioned that this image of stars, these lights, we are perceiving from, you know, maybe hundreds of thousands of years old already. But since the speed of light is 186,000 miles a second, and these stars are millions of light years away, our night sky may not be the same again at all, since the light they emanate takes a very long time to come. Just consider that the nearest star, the Alpha Centauri, is about 4.37 light years away, right? If we attempt to reach it, it will take us with our fastest rocket something like 50,000 years to get there. And this is the closest to us. Mind-boggling, isn't it? And how long do you think it will take us to reach just the other galaxy? It's not too far. Traveling past the 200 million or so of stars in our galaxy will take us 419 billion years to reach the Andromeda galaxy, a galaxy nearest to us. See how small we are? See that? Now, this is where we come to another amazing fact. Suppose that heaven, the New Jerusalem, is actually there, in the center. You see that center? Why not? Since, you know, the stars are turning around it. A heaven in the Bible is always seen in the north, right? Satan wanted to go in the uppermost north. David says that all comes from the north, from God. And let's say it's there, for it is real. Heaven is real and must be somewhere beyond this universe. Now, considering the speed of light and the immensity of the universe, is it possible for man to go to heaven by himself? The physical universe does not allow us to even entertain the idea. It is billions of times impossible for us to reach heaven. But there is nevertheless a way to do it. Not through the rockets or anything men can do, but another means. It's called faith. Faith. Man physically has not even been able to go past our moon, really, physically. Forget about going through our solar system, even much less our galaxy. This is when the Son of Man, the Son of God, comes to the rescue. There we read a great passage I want to bring to you in John chapter 3, verse 13, which says, no one has ascended to heaven but he who came down from heaven, that is the Son of Man who is in heaven, right? The word no one in this verse takes on all its meaning when you consider the impossible universe, impossible way to God. Think of the distance and time between heaven and earth. Only Yeshua is able to take you right there in the twinkle of an eye, which he will do, maybe tonight, right? This is the wonder of salvation. When Jesus says, I go and prepare a place for you, it is there. It is in heaven, right? It is the new Jerusalem. And in the same verse, he says, I will come again and receive you to myself, that where I am, there you may be also. This is the promise that tells us that space and time may never separate us from God, right? The witness of the creation speaks with the scriptures of the greatness of his salvation. Let's dedicate our lives to him. Let's bow ahead in prayer. Well, thank you, Heavenly Father. Thank you for your word. We thank you that all our days, are written in your book, and that you know the end from the beginning. We thank you too that the future is in your hands, Lord. We've seen it in history. We see it even now. And that you have promised your fatherly care that will always follow us all the days of our lives. Help us to face in faith the prospect of change, this new year that is coming to us. Lord, we pray all this in the name of Yeshua, the one who took all our sins, the one who's sitting at your right hand, the one who's looking after us day in and day out. And we thank you so much, Lord, for sending your Son to us as we dedicate our lives to you in the name of Yeshua. We dedicate the coming year. We pray for this coming year will be a year of revival, beginning here at Beth Ariel, beginning here in Montreal, and everywhere, Lord. We pray that your word, Lord, will spread as we've seen it these past few days. And to congregation, the Lord bless you and keep you. The Lord makes his face shine upon you and be gracious to you. The Lord lift up his countenance upon you and give you peace. Amen. May the Lord bless you all.
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1: When my mother was arrested for the murder of my father, I was 13. I didn't see how it was possible because Mom was with us at the neighbor's and we came home to find the house ransacked and my dad dead on the kitchen floor. Dad was 76 when he died and Mom was 33. Dad had married Mom out of pity after he found her homeless with my two half-sisters. The prosecution subpoenaed me as a witness, and I wasn't allowed to tell things Dad did that made Mom hate him, like touching us girls inappropriately. They twisted my words to support their case. Mom was convicted and sentenced to life in prison. I was sent to live with a cousin in Texas who blabbed about our tragedy, which I hated, and she wouldn't let me visit Mom in prison. I was filled with self-pity and tried to end my life by swallowing a bottle of pain pills. To get away from my cousin, I married a godly man from church when I was 18. He took me to visit my mom, but I was so selfish we divorced after 4 years. Then I married again and had 3 children. I was so ashamed of my past, I hated going to church, but did and began reading the Bible. I learned that God loved me and Jesus died for my sins. Jesus set me free of guilt and shame, giving my life purpose. I'm Sylvia. If the Son, therefore, shall make you free, ye shall be free indeed.
0: If you would like to be free from the weight of sin by receiving Jesus Christ as Lord and Savior, or maybe you have questions about it, call 1-888-NEED-HIM right now. 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
3: One of the gifts of God to every single one of His children is the person of the Holy Spirit. He's the one who convicted you of your sin to begin with. He's the one who gives you the faith to believe. He's the one who makes you aware of the reality of who Jesus Christ is. So think about this. You and I have within us a helper who is omniscient, knows all things, omnipotent, has all power, omnipresent, that is, all things are in His presence, but primarily He lives on the inside of us so that you can never be without Him. You say, well, wait a minute, I could be without Him. Listen to what Jesus says. He says He'll be with you forever. And I think about how many people sit in pews week after week after week, and they don't even have any idea who He is. They're saved, but they don't know anything about Him. Or they've just sort of heard about Him. And they've heard about those people who believe in the Holy Spirit, and they put some kind of a category on all of that, and they say, stay away from that. Well, you can't stay away from God. And so whatever else you may fear, remember this. The Holy Spirit is a person of the Trinity sent by God the Father and the Lord Jesus Christ to live on the inside of you to help you. He's there as your helper. No matter what you face, He's adequate, ready, dependable, and He's also very wise. Now, what do you mean by being wise? Well, of course, He knows what to do, when to do it, and how to do it, but He also knows something else. He's also wise enough not to do for you and me what God's made us to do for ourselves. So we can't afford to be lazy and say, well, the Spirit of God's going to help me. No, He's not. You can't be slothful, can't be lazy, careless, indifferent, and wasteful and expect the Holy Spirit to bail you out of all of that. He's not going to do it. He'll convict you of it, but He's not going to bail you out of it. We're to live righteous lives, godly life. And you see, the truth is, we don't have any excuse for not living a godly life. The person who is God in the Spirit is living on the inside of us, and one of His responsibilities, primary responsibilities, is to do what? Watch this. To live out through our speech, through our body, through our ears and our eyes and our hands and our feet, the life of Christ. He says, we are the body of Christ. Where is He? Seated at the Father's right hand. Well, where is the body? He's living in you. It's your body, my body, all the bodies of believers all over the world. We make up the body of Christ on earth. And listen, He has a plan for every single one of us, ready and willing to work out that plan every day. Well, think about some ways, for example, or some areas of our life in which He helps us. And one of the first ones is in our prayer life. Look, if you will, in the 8th chapter of Romans, and notice what Paul says and the parts of speech he uses. Listen, he says in verse 26, in the same way, the Spirit also helps our weakness, Paul including himself. For we do not know how to pray as we should, but the Spirit Himself intercedes for us with groanings too deep for words. What in the world does that mean? Well, it simply means this, that sometimes you and I don't know how to pray like we ought to pray. We don't know how. Sometimes we don't know what to ask for. Sometimes we don't know what His will is. Sometimes we're not sure how we should pray for another person. He says the Spirit of God who lives within us will do what? Intercede with us and through us with groanings. That is, sometimes don't you find yourself just crying out to God or praying to Him, and Lord, I don't know how to ask about this. I don't know what's going on in this person's life. I just feel burdened to pray for them. Or maybe you're trying to find the Lord's will in your life, and Lord, I don't know what Your will is, but I need You to show me. He's there to help us in our prayer. Well, let me ask you a question now. Suppose I ask you this. When you pray most of the time, do you pray standing up, lying down, or kneeling? When is the last time you knelt on your knees before Almighty God and prayed? You've said, well, I can pray standing up, I understand that. I can pray lying down, I understand that. I can pray seated, standing, riding. When is the last time you got on your knees? You said, I don't have to get on my knees to pray. Is it that you don't have to or you're too proud to? Ask yourself the question, when is the last time you got on your knees in acknowledgement of the supreme superiority, holiness, righteousness, the glory of Almighty God, because there's not a single one of us who's worthy to come to Him. And I'm asking you, when is the last time you humbled yourself before Him, got on your knees to talk to your Heavenly Father? You say, well, why do you have to get on your knees? You don't have to. You don't have to. But when I think about who this is that I'm worshiping and serving, listen, He's not a bellhop. He doesn't just come running to me when I have something for somebody else to do. He is God, this righteous, holy God living on the inside of us, willing to help us. And we come to Him in prayer. And I made it a habit a long time ago, since I can remember, that before any day of my life is over, if I'm able to walk or get out of the bed or whatever, I'm going to get on my knees and talk to God. Does that make me holy? No. But here's what it does do. It keeps me very aware of my unworthiness and His awesome glory and power and majesty as God. And when you and I, when a person cannot kneel to talk to the Father, it's because of pure pride. I don't have to do it. He is this holy God before whom every single one of us will one day, what? Bow and acknowledge that He is the Lord Jesus Christ. Don't you think we ought to get in the habit? think we ought to sort of do a little practicing? That one of these days we're going to kneel before Him. A second awesome thing the Holy Spirit does to help us is to help us with the Word of God. That is, He helps us interpret the Word of God. If you turn to 1 Corinthians, for example, in the second chapter, listen to what he says. If people tell you, well, I've read the Bible and this, that, and the other. Let me just say this to you. If a person's not a believer, they cannot understand the Word of God. You say, how do you know that? Because Paul states it clearly in 1 Corinthians chapter 2. Listen to what he says. The natural man, that is a lost person, does not accept the things of the Spirit of God, for they're foolishness to him, and he cannot understand them because they're spiritually appraised or discerned. Lost person can't. So when you argue with somebody and they say, well, you know, I've read the Bible, but I don't understand that. Well, that's what God said you wouldn't. Don't push that in their face, but you know it's true. Or they may say, well, I read the Bible, and I don't believe all that's true. Naturally, they don't, because the Bible says that it's foolish to them. But listen, you and I have the Holy Spirit to interpret the truth of God's Word. So watch this. The truth is, I may happen to be a vessel, but I'm not the teacher. The Spirit of God is the one who's the teacher. He's the only one who can discern. He's the only one who can give you understanding and enlighten your mind and mine about what the truth is about the Spirit of God and about the things of God, about the will and purpose and plan of God. He's the one who does that. He's the discerner, because he says, for to us God has revealed these things through the Spirit, for the Spirit searches all things, even the depths of God. You want to understand the Word of God? Then when you read it, ask the Holy Spirit to give you understanding and show you how to apply it to your heart. You think, for example, what about some of those verses that you memorize and you go back to once in a while, and all of a sudden you read the same verse and you think, my, I never saw that before. Why? Now watch this carefully. Why? Because the Spirit of God gave you deeper understanding. Now watch this carefully. The Spirit of God, here's how He helps us. He helps us by giving us understanding and insight into the Word of God according to where we are at that point in our life, what we're thinking, what we're going through, how we're feeling, what we're challenged with. So what happens? He gives us new insights. You can read the same verse over and over and over again, and then here you are at this point in your life, and you go back and you read that same verse, and God just has a message that goes straight to your heart. Had you read it before? Yes. Did you see that before? No. Why? That's not where you were before. The Spirit of God is the discerner. He's the one who's the teacher. He's the one who brings to light the truth of God's Word. Then He helps us in the whole issue of sin. For example, He says when the Holy Spirit comes, He will convict us of sin, righteousness, and judgment. What does that mean? He will convict us of our sin. That's how we got saved. Holy Spirit convicted us of our sin, made us where we needed Christ, showed us how to trust Him. Convict the world of sin, righteousness, that is the righteousness of Christ, which made it possible for Him to go to the cross and die and pay our sin debt in full, because He was the only one who was righteous enough to do it. And He says, convict the world of sin, righteousness, and judgment, the judgment that is to come. The Spirit of God will remind us that we're going to give an account to God one of these days. He reminds us and shows us what in our life is not right. For example, you move along the Christian life and maybe you're heading in the wrong direction and you get what I call static in your heart. And that's the Holy Spirit doing what? Warning you, watch it, heading in the wrong direction. That's not of me. That's not righteous. That's not godly. That doesn't fit who you are. That doesn't belong in your life. That's the work of the Spirit of God. If we didn't have the Holy Spirit of God in our life, we'd probably put up with some things that God does not want us putting up with, and maybe not even be aware of it. It's the Spirit of God who makes us aware of these things. Then I think also that one of His works in our life is the fact of those moments of weakness and frailty we have in our life. There are times, for example, when there's a sense of weakness and you don't feel adequate and you just can't quite... You think, I don't know what's going on. Did you realize that the Holy Spirit can energize your physical body? He can give you strength and energy to do what you normally would not be able to do. And I can think of many times in my life when I thought, God, I don't know how I'm going to be able to handle this or do this or say that or whatever. And here's what I learned a long time ago. Thank God. No matter how tired I was, if I'd get on my knees or on my face before God and start talking to Him and just tell Him what I needed and that I needed a fresh new anointing or energizing of the Spirit of God in my life. About 15 to 20 minutes of that, you can get up, and I'm here to tell you, there's nothing that can stop you. God knows how to deal with your human body. He knows when you need strength. He knows when you need encouragement. He knows when your spirit needs to be charged up. There's not a single facet of our life that He's not there willing to help us. In every aspect of our life, in those moments of weakness, He's there. For example, when we are tempted to doubt His truth and to doubt His promises, what does the Spirit do? The Spirit is there to help us. And here's what the Spirit's going to ask you. Would the Father lie to you? No. Does He keep His promises? Yes. And you see, here's what happens, and this tickles me sometimes when I think about it. People said, well, that's what I'm thinking. Let me tell you something. The Spirit of God is the one who can, listen, who can place thoughts in your mind to think His thoughts. You thought they were your thoughts. They're His thoughts. He's the one to remind you that God keeps His promises. He's the one to remind you and me that God doesn't fail to keep those promises, that what He promises, He will provide because all of heaven's power is behind Him. Then, for example, there are those times when you and I go through difficult times of sorrow and heartache because of loss of some loved one or whatever it might be. Friend, only God can help in those times. That's the work of the Holy Spirit. And how many times have I seen it? Only the Holy Spirit can take a broken heart and do what? And mend it and mold it and encourage it and cover it and assure it, right, listen, in the presence of the body of someone whom they love dearly. When it comes, for example, to what He wants you to do, think about this. God, watch this. First of all, it's the Holy Spirit who gives us spiritual gifts. He's the one who equips us to do the work that God has called us to do. Every single person is equipped to serve the Lord in some way. You say, I don't know what mine is. Have you asked Him? Oh, well, no, I really haven't asked Him. Well, listen to this. Talents and skills and natural abilities, I'm not talking about that. I'm talking about those spiritual gifts, that discernment, that power, that potential to make an impact. The Spirit of God is what? Is there to help you and me to make an impact in the lives of other people, whoever it may be. The Spirit of God is there to equip us to do whatever God has called us to do. Here's the issue. You say, well, why doesn't that work in my life? And there's one primary reason. The Spirit of God is not going to fight you. He's on the inside to equip you to live the Christian life. You cannot live the Christian life apart from the Holy Spirit. You cannot. Well, let me ask you this question. If I name something that you want in your life, would you say amen? Is that fair enough? Out loud. So we let everybody know that's what you want. Number one, do you want this in your life? Love.
5: Amen.
3: What about joy?
5: Amen.
3: Peace. Patience,
5: amen.
3: Kindness,
5: amen.
3: Goodness,
5: amen.
3: Faithfulness,
5: amen.
3: Gentleness,
5: amen.
3: Self-control.
5: Amen.
3: Well. Then you know what? You've got it. Because that is the fruit of the Holy Spirit. That's what He promises. You say, okay, now, but wait a minute now. I want all of that in my life, but I don't have it. Why do I not have it? You ready for this answer? One word, and then you're going to let me know how much you want those in your life. One word, surrender. Watch this. To the degree to which I surrender myself to the Holy Spirit, to that degree will there be love, joy, peace, goodness, kindness, self-control, all the rest. You say, you mean to tell me that if I surrender my life fully to the Holy Spirit, that I can experience all of that? Yes. Watch this. You say, but I don't think I have the ability. Right. I'm not sure I can do that correct again. You know why He sent a helper? Because we can't do it. Listen, one of the most significant moments in my life was when I realized out in the backyard, in my study, alone on the floor, talking to God, And God helped me to understand for the first time in my life, although I've been to seminary and already been pastoring two churches before that, that it was not my responsibility to live the Christian life. Whew. What an awesome sense of relief. It's His responsibility to live through me. And here's the way I learned it. I was preaching through the book of Galatians, and I was coming to chapter 5, and I was getting worried. Literally worried. I thought, God, I'd already got into the first part of it. I thought, the Sunday's coming when I got to come to that 26th verse and the fruit of the Spirit. And Lord, that's not true in my life. Oh, on Sunday it is, but what about all those other days? Love, joy, peace, goodness, self-control, gentleness, kindness. I was sweating it because I was not going to tell somebody something that I did not know for certain. And I'd already come to this conclusion. God, You have got to teach me something I don't know. I cannot stand up here and tell these people something that's not true. Well, God wasn't late, but He's getting close. Because this is about 3 weeks before. I realized for the first time in my life, He says, these characteristics are the fruit of the Holy Spirit, not of Charles Stanley. Not your responsibility. You've already got this many years to prove to being a failure and all that. This is the way it works. You surrender your life totally to me and watch me work this in your life. And I can tell you, that was a defining moment in my life. It was a shocker. Because I'd prayed and fasted, begged and pleaded and worked hard and struggled and strived and you name it. Was I happy? No. Was I being obedient to God? As best I knew how. But you know what? I had missed the point. That it isn't what we do. It's what He, our helper, does in us and through us if we are willing to surrender everything to Him.
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4: 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The Bible says God is willing to meet our every need. How does that apply to those who don't follow Jesus? Here's a moment with Charles Stanley.
3: You say, you mean to tell me that I can't call on God and have Him help me? Listen very carefully. The only thing that God will do to help you as an unbeliever is this. He will help you in those circumstances when He listen, has the motivation in mind to bring you to repentance. That's what Paul says. He said, don't you know that the goodness of God to lost people? Don't you know the goodness of God is for the purpose of leading you to repentance? Would I say that God would never help you? I would never say that. But you can't call him Heavenly Father if you rejected his Son. Watch this. You say, well, I can call him Heavenly Father if I reject his Son. No, you can't. Here's the reason. The Scripture says, I and the Father are one, Jesus said. And if Jesus and the Father are one, you can't have one without the other. I want to challenge you to ask the Lord Jesus to forgive you of your sins. Surrender your life to him, and life all of a sudden will take on a whole different, fantastic perspective if you're willing to let him do it.
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8: Two starting points. This is Ken Ham, a missionary to our evolutionized culture and even the church. As we've seen this week, science is knowledge about the natural world we gain from our five senses. But this definition has been hijacked, so now many people think it's the search for natural explanations. This excludes God and the supernatural completely. But this isn't a scientific idea. When people start with this idea that there must be natural explanations for everything, they're appealing to naturalism, and that's a religious starting point. They assume there's no God or that he hasn't intervened in the world. You see, the creation-evolution battle

0: Chapter 15. A soft answer turneth away wrath, but grievous words stir up anger. The tongue of the wise useth knowledge aright, but the mouth of fools poureth out foolishness. The eyes of the Lord are in every place, beholding the evil and the good. A wholesome tongue is a tree of life, but perverseness therein is a breach in the spirit. A fool despiseth his father's instruction, but he that regardeth reproof is prudent. In the house of the righteous is much treasure, but in the revenues of the wicked is trouble. The lips of the wise disperse knowledge, but the heart of the foolish doeth not so. The sacrifice of the wicked is an abomination to the Lord, but the prayer of the upright is his delight. The way of the wicked is an abomination unto the Lord, but he loveth him that followeth after righteousness. Correction is grievous unto him that forsaketh the way, and he that hateth reproof shall die. Hell and destruction are before the Lord. How much more, then, the hearts of the children of men? A scorner loveth not one that reproveth him, neither will he go unto the wise. A merry heart maketh a cheerful countenance, but by sorrow of the heart the spirit is broken. The heart of him that hath understanding seeketh knowledge, but the mouth of fools feedeth on foolishness. All the days of the afflicted are evil, but he that is of a merry heart hath a continual feast. Better is little with the fear of the Lord than great treasure and trouble therewith. Better is a dinner of herbs where love is than a stalled ox and hatred therewith. A wrathful man stirreth up strife, but he that is slow to anger appeaseth strife. The way of the slothful man is as an hedge of thorns, but the way of the righteous is made plain. A wise son maketh a glad father, but a foolish man despiseth his mother. Folly is joy to him that is destitute of wisdom, but a man of understanding walketh uprightly. Without counsel, purposes are disappointed, but in the multitude of counselors they are established. A man hath joy by the answer of his mouth, and a word spoken in due season.
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2: 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And then, of course, wallbuildershow.show if you need to catch up on any of the radio programs. I'm actually traveling out in Kansas, of all places. So I would have to say I am in Kansas now and doing a Liberty Pastors event out here. David and Tim also on the road, and we got some D.C. travels this week. So a lot going on, a lot of good activities happening, and guys, it's really encouraging always to see pastors that are willing to come out for this type of event. Of course, Wall Builders does two big pastor events every year in D.C., in addition to training pastors around the country, but I just love seeing pastors, especially the ones that, kind of like a Frederick Augustus Muhlenberg, they weren't involved in the beginning, but boy, they've awakened now, and they're getting very involved, so it's a good thing.
3: Yeah, and it's really an important time. It's an amazing thing. I think we're at a very dangerous place in our history in that we're celebrating 250. We've been here for so long. You just have the assumption that we're going to be here forever. But only if you're in America can you even think like that. Everywhere else in the world, pretty much, even in Great Britain, which has been a traditional long nation, I mean, they are undergoing such a change in Great Britain. I think it's appropriate to call them more of Eastern civilization than Western civilization now. They've changed that much. We see even that going with Canada, what's happening in Canada. And so we're sitting here in America, and we've just had it so good for so long, we just assume that that's natural, and it's not. And so as a result, because we make that assumption, we're not always on guard the way we should be, not always diligent to watch for enemies coming in. And so we've given up a lot of ground in the last 8 to 10 years to some philosophies that have been used across the world for centuries and have never worked, not even once. And we kind of say, oh, that's interesting. I haven't heard that. Why don't we try that? And it's just not going to work. So I think we're really at a crucial time. And it's important that we have those watchmen on the walls, as pastors are, up there to remind us and to move us in the right direction. And particularly if we lose our spiritual roots, man, we're in real trouble.
4: Yeah, one of the things that we have talked a lot about is you can never make America great again if you don't make her godly again, if you don't restore a biblical foundation. The founding father said, freedom only works with a religious and moral people. And they were very clear that religion they're referring

0: referring to is Christianity. The morals they're referring to are the things outlined in the Bible. And so this is something that certainly we have to help reinvigorate those Christians around us and those pastors. And, you know, we've talked about it many times. There's a lot of pastors waking up, and there's a reason to be encouraged. We think not only is there a revival happening in the nation, it very well could turn into the great awakening that we would love to see, a kind of a reformation move. And in the midst of this, we are privileged to work alongside a lot of incredible people. Rick, as you mentioned, being there at this pastor's summit, so many of our friends are there who are people on the front lines helping equip and educate. And of course, one of our very good friends, we love when we can partner with the Federers at any point. Bill and Michael Federer are incredible people. But you're there with Bill, and he has been trying to help Christians and pastors understand some of the practical realities of the world we are living in. And so I'm excited to dive in and talk with him for a few minutes.
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2: This is Tim Barton from Wall Builders with another moment from American history. Founding fathers John Adams and Thomas Jefferson originally worked closely together, but later became ardent opponents. This troubled Dr. Benjamin Rush, a signer of the Declaration, who knew both of them very well. In the Bible, 2 Corinthians 5:18 tells us that God has given each of us the ministry of reconciliation. Dr. Rush believed this and set out to bring the two back together. It took a while, but Adams and Jefferson once again became close friends. And looking back on his role in helping bring about this reconciliation, Dr. Rush stated, "It will give me pleasure as long as I live to reflect that I have been in any degree instrumental in effecting this reunion of two souls destined to be dear to each other and motivated with the same dispositions to serve their country, though in different ways." For more information about Dr. Benjamin Rush and his other remarkable achievements, go to wallbuilders.com.
1: Welcome back to the Wall Builder Show. Thanks for staying with us. I'm still at the Liberty Pastors event in Wichita, Kansas, and just ran into our good friend Bill Federer. Hey, brother.
3: Hey, Rick. Great to be with you.
1: Well, I'm looking forward to getting a couple of days with you here with these Liberty Pastors. We're sowing some good stuff into these folks.
3: Amen.
1: To build back home and preach to their congregations. So they're getting a lot of good truth.
3: Well, it's critical. You know, with these midterms coming up, people don't realize that if the left can, if you know, if they pull it out, it's going to be impeachment of Trump. They're going to go after his cabinet. They're going to go after the moms who protest their kids being transitioned as, you know, when they're at a school board meeting. I'm going to go after pro-life Catholics again. It's most of the world history, Christians have been persecuted. We've been the exception, and we need to wake up as many people. You know, when Charlie Kirk was on track to get all the young people out to vote, and I think they did a psyops to deflate all of that energy into conspiracy media. And
1: well, it had been a huge shift, especially in young men, right, in the 2024 election. So he was clearly being very successful at turning that vote. Our mutual friend Nassar Hassan, you just had him on the phone as we were talking, and talk about, you know, persecution of Christians and the silencing of the Christian voice. Sounds like London, I don't want to say London has fallen, but let's just say that massive defeats in their election last week, or Muslim victories.
3: Yeah, so for those that are not familiar, Rick Green had myself and Frank Affney and Nassar Hussain. He is a Pakistani in London who converted to Christianity and mentioned it to a friend who went out and said, "Don't call me again," and tells everybody he's Christian, and there's security cameras of him on the walking down the street, and a car pulls up. They get out with baseball bats, and they're like pummeling him.
1: Yeah,
3: and then the police don't do anything, and then it happens again, and then they have the little you know, flats that they live in, but you sort of park with a, you know, a gate opens and you park your car. They climb over the gate and they throw brick through his car windows and they firebomb his cars and. And so much that the insurance companies won't give him any insurance. And so he and his family had to flee at 3 a.m. in the morning. This is like Birmingham, England. And so he started a movement called Legalize Apostasy. Make it legal that you can leave Islam and not get killed.
1: Yeah, which, you know, it should be the case with any religion, right?
3: Yeah.
1: Isn't that how you tell the difference between a cult and a religion, an actual religion, is that if you leave, that's okay. You're allowed to. You're choosing to leave. If you leave and we're going to pummel you or kill you, that's not a religion that we would want to have, prospering in our country.
3: Yeah, it's a cult activity. It gives you emotional support when you join and they're all smiles. But if you leave, they ostracize you. And in this gang concept, it's called blood in, blood out, right? So the MS-13 gang, to join the gang, you got to kill an innocent person.
1: Wow.
3: And show that you have no conscience. And then to leave the gang, they kill you.
1: Wow.
3: You cannot leave. And so in Islam, if you kill innocent people, you get part of the booty. But if you want to leave Islam, they kill you.
1: Wow.
3: So basically, Muhammad, the dynamics of it is in Arabia, they had gangs. They called them clans or tribes, but it had this gang-like dynamic to it. And he just promised booty in the next life. And so imagine if the MS-13 gang simply started calling itself a religion.
1: Right. Right.
3: Like, oh, you're a religion now. Well, I guess we can
1: have to welcome you in now.
3: Yeah, yeah, you can take over neighborhoods and have your own vigilante justice and sex traffic 9-year-olds. And matter of fact, we can even teach MS-13 in schools. Wow. We'll give you your own little, you can have your own dress, the baggy pants and the tattoo. That wouldn't make sense.
1: And if you're against MS-13 doing all those things, you're a bigot.
3: Yeah, yeah. If anybody would protest that, you're a hateful person.
1: Yeah.
3: So Nassar Hussein called me on WhatsApp on my way to the conference here. And he said 600 Muslims just got elected through their, they call them consular positions, but they're like their state reps.
1: Basically like local, what we would think of as either a county commissioner or maybe even state rep, state legislator.
3: Yeah. And then he said they have 25 Muslim MPs. So there's like 600 MPs, which would be our congressmen.
1: Yeah, yeah.
3: And 25 of them are outspoken Muslims. But he said that if you listen to their speech, they'll give one speech in English saying it's all tolerance and love.
1: Right.
3: They'll give a speech to their Muslim audience and say, we're one step closer to taking over England. We're going to get a majority in the parliament. We're going to enact Sharia law. And
1: isn't that true here too, though? We've seen the videos of these imams and others essentially saying, we're going to be peaceful for now. It's cultural jihad for now.
3: Yeah.
1: But we will submit them. Ultimately, we will take over America. We're going to take over Congress. We're going to take over. I mean, they have telegraphed their plans.
3: Yeah. And Jack Hibbs at Calvary Chapel Chino Hills was telling me that there's a Muslim woman now running for mayor of Los Angeles.
1: Oh, wow.
3: And he's like, if she gets in, it'll be like Mondamio on the West Coast.
1: Yeah.
3: And then Steyer, if I'm saying his name correctly,
1: Tom Steyer. Did see Jack's video on this. Apparently the Muslims are all supporting him.
3: Yeah, CARE. This is a designated terrorist group.
1: Supporting a candidate for governor openly.
3: This Democrat billionaire. And so if he gets in, he's going to be indebted to him.
1: Wow.
3: And, one of the things I observed in reading and writing on Islam, there were three Jewish tribes in Medina, and they had intertribal warfare. They had like Trump derangement syndrome against each other. And when the Muslims first come in, Muhammad picked on one of the tribes, and the other one sort of stood back and said, they were competition for me. They had to come in, And then, it's like high school rivalry of cities in West Texas. I hate that other city's team. And then he picked on the second one, and the big one stood back until the last one standing, he surrounds them and then brings them into the city, chops off their heads. But then you look at Egypt. You had Coptic Christians in Egypt were being persecuted by the Byzantine Christians of Constantinople. And when Amir ibn Alas, the Muslim leader, comes to the borders of Egypt with his cavalry, he says, we'll help you drive out those terrible Byzantine Christians. Mm. They're like, oh, thanks. And they come in, they take over, and then they cut out the tongues of anybody caught speaking Coptic. Mm. And then they conquer all of North Africa. And then Spain, in 711, Tariq lands with 80,000 cavalry, and there's a bunch of kingdoms, Visigothic Christian kingdoms, that hate each other. And so he'd pick on one, and the other one would stand back. And he'd pick on another one, the other one's. And so in 10 years, they conquered all of Spain. And then you look at in 1400s, the Muslims are surrounding Constantinople, and they've had 1,000 years of politics. And the last emperor was Constantine the 11th, and his brother Demetrius felt like he should have been chosen as the last emperor. Of course, they didn't know it's going to be the last. But Demetrius goes across the Bosporus, gathers the Muslim hordes, brings them to the walls of Constantinople to try to force his brother Constantine XI to recognize his claim to royalty.
1: So they have been masters throughout history at manipulating and taking advantage of our old internal conflicts, you know, in terms of Christendom.
3: Yeah, and so then you have, in the early 1500s, the king of France is Francis I. He's captured in a battle by Spain, Charles V, the same Charles V that stood there at trial with Martin Luther. Anyway, so here, the king of France is a prisoner of the king of Spain. After a couple concessions, the king of Spain lets him go. Well, Francis I goes directly to the Muslim sultan, Suleiman the Magnificent, and says, "You hate Spain, we hate Spain, let's do a Franco-Ottoman treaty." It goes on for 3 centuries. And so France is always upgrading the Muslim-Ottoman military. Matter of fact, Napoleon was being sent as on an assignment to upgrade the Ottoman artillery. And Napoleon's genius was artillery, cannons on wheels. He refused and he resigned from the military.
1: Huh.
3: And they finally, you know, shuffled things around and let him stay in and didn't send him over there. But think if
1: but all he the, saw the war, he understood the danger of doing that.
3: Yeah, yeah. That plus he wanted glory.
1: Yeah.
3: But imagine if Napoleon's artillery expertise could have been at the hands of the Ottoman sultans. And then you fast forward to World War I. You had the Germans siding with the Turks against the British siding with Persia or Iran. In 1908, Persia and England formed the Anglo-Iranian Oil Company, better known as BP.
1: Huh, I didn't know that.
3: And the Germans didn't have any oil, so they made a treaty with Turkey because they had Kirkuk oil. And anyway, but here, the Middle East, the Persians were Shiite, and the Turks were Sunni. Again, you have this generations of the French and English not liking each other. Now it's being overlaid over the Middle East. And then even fast forward to the Cold War, and you have the United States arming and training the Taliban in 1988 to fight the Soviet-Afghan war. So we're arming
1: the very Afghan
3: Taliban
1: hate us.
3: To fight those terrible Soviets. And of course, the Taliban says, well, hey, we can do this.
1: Thanks for teaching us that. Now we'll use it against you.
3: And then, you know, so the dynamics in America right now, we have Republicans and Democrats.
1: Yeah.
3: And the Democrats have the Trump derangement syndrome. It's like, we hate the Republicans so bad. And then the Muslims come along and says, hey, we'll help you. They go, great, reinforcements, all right. And they're happy to work together with them. But then I was in South Texas. I was in Sugar Land, Texas. And Pastor Andy Wood, and he was explaining to me how the Republican Party was reaching out to the Muslims and having, hey, we got some, they'll join our party. And it's like, we don't realize that they have their own agenda. It's like a pinball. They'll bounce off of either party as long as they can help advance their ultimate goal of Sharia.
1: Yeah. Wow, what a warning for us, just all of that history to recognize the game plan. The question is, will we see that blueprint and develop a strategy against it, right? Will we unite with people that for the most part share our values? Like you're saying, it's like we disagree on some things, or maybe it's the personality. You know, they hate Trump so much, or we hate their candidate so much that all of a sudden now we're teaming up with people that literally want to kill us at the end of the day if we don't submit to their tyranny. So what do we do to wake up, Bill? What do we do to respond to that?
3: Well, I mean, you're an expert at it, but the founding fathers on the First Continental Congress opened with prayer. And you had Anglicans and Presbyterians and, you know,
1: put their differences aside for that moment of unity.
3: Yeah, that they, you know, there was a motion for prayer The delegate, you know, Rutledge from South Carolina said no, but then Sam Adams stands up and he goes, I'm no bigot. I can hear the prayer of any man of piety who at the same time is a friend of our nation. And so this idea that, look, we need to unite together for the big things so that we can all have the freedom to continue having our Christian faith. And so it's this idea that let's stop hating people and let's try to work together on the big picture of saving our country.
1: Yeah.
3: It is really something that, you know, when Charlie Kirk died and certain podcasters sort of got co-opted into a psyops where they were used to sow division.
1: That's right.
3: They did this in America in the 1950s with Hollywood. They were the influencers.
1: Yeah.
3: And they actually call it an influence campaign. They would find out who the Hollywood producers, movie producers are, and who their friends are, and who their friends are. And they would like befriend this friend so they could get on an inner circle to befriend that friend. And then finally they would get at the party with the movie producer, and then they would befriend them and seed them with divisive messaging. Wow. Vietnam War is bad. Capitalists are bad. And they would put it into their movies, and it would go to the downline to those following the influence. And their goal is division. The word diabolical, diabolos, devil, it means to divide.
1: Yeah.
3: I mean, imagine.
1: And now they can do it with a TikTok 60-second video instead of a, you know, multi-million-dollar two-hour film.
3: Yeah, they found out that AI is six times more effective at getting people to change their views than humans are. They study you and me and they study you so much. They know everything you do on the internet.
1: Wow.
3: They know how long you're watching a video, and that figures out the content.
1: So they know where your decision matrix is then. What really triggers you to turn that video off or to watch longer? So what are the things that are driving you? And then they can figure out the right message.
3: Yeah, we think we're using the internet and the phone for our purposes. It's just studying us.
1: Yeah.
3: And it's studying what are your pains and your pleasures? What are your fears? What are your desires? And then it can gradually, and they're powerful tools.
1: Yeah.
3: I mean, they can convince a boy that he's a girl.
1: Yeah, wow.
3: I listened to one podcast, and it was Christian family, and their son committed suicide. Mm. And they're looking at his chat conversations with this AI. Mm. And he's like, oh, there's multiverses, and you can go to the one on the other side. You just pull the trigger and I'll see you on the other side.
1: Wow.
3: And the kid kills himself. And it's this, and so they want to bring division. You know, the feminist movement was designed by the Soviets to divide men and women.
1: Break up the family.
3: And the 1960s, divide the children against the parents. You know,
1: so it sounds like then we have to figure out what are the most important things that unite us, and then rally people around that. And the 250 is a great chance to do that, right? Because we're going back to some of those basic things in the Declaration that really define what we are as Americans, that most people should want to rally around, that there is, you know, truth, that there's life, liberty, pursuit of happiness, all of those things. But we've got a job educating them on that and getting past the derangement syndrome of whatever the personality or our party is.
3: I love the one quote from Eisenhower. And he said, recognition of the supreme being is the first, the most basic expression of Americanism.
1: There it is. Yeah.
3: So, you know, Tower Babel, they're all scattered. What happened? Well, they gravitated into language groups. That was their commonality.
1: Yeah.
3: And those language groups turned into nations. And so some of the very, very basics is we're speaking the same language, like we're communicating with each other. That's very basic. But here's Eisenhower saying the basic is we believe in a God of the Bible, not an Islamic God. A God of the Bible who what? Makes us all in his image. He gives us rights, and he is not a respecter of persons. Therefore, we're all equal.
1: Yeah.
3: So the purpose of the government is to guarantee to us our creator-given rights.
1: Amen.
3: That's the common.
1: We got to start there.
3: That's the lowest common.
1: We got to start there. And I'll leave people with a visual as we wrap this up. I was just out at Freedom's Foundation, which Eisenhower helped start.
3: Oh, wow.
1: Just outside of Valley Forge. And they have this big monument, and it's the Bill of Responsibilities and how the system should work. And the very bottom pillar, the biggest one, belief in God. And so you're exactly right. Bill, I hear everybody coming out. It's time for us to head in and give some talks to these pastors. Thank you so much for taking a few minutes with me.
3: Well, Rick, you're the best. I thank God for you, and looking forward to being down at Patriot Academy. And I tell people, get your church to get biblical citizenship classes. Become a Constitution coach.
1: Thank you.
3: This is something that God is doing through Rick Green and Patriot Academy, and it's the answer to turn things around.
1: I love it. I love it. Stay with us, folks. We'll be right back with David and Tim Barton. Have you noticed the vacuum of leadership in America? We're looking around for leaders of principle to step up, and too often, no one is there. 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They're crying out for the mentorship and leadership training they need. 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
4: Welcome back to the Wobbler Show. Thanks for staying with us. Thanks to Bill Federer for taking a chance to sit on the couch with me in the lobby of the Marriott Hotel in Wichita, Kansas. I don't know, guys, I haven't done many interviews like that where we actually get to sit face-to-face. Most of the time, our interviews are just over the phone, so it's kind of nice to be able to sit there with somebody and do the interview, and always love talking to Bill.
5: You know, one of the real important things that Bill was talking about, though, I think is pointing out, and he really has become such a good grassroots populist on helping explain Islam. And we in America have been so tolerant for so long, and we just want to accept religion. But he's right. I mean, you were right too, Rick. I mean, what if you start calling MS-13 gang a religion? Does that suddenly give them protections? They're here to destroy. They're here to take the civilization away, turn it in a different direction. Are we going to give them freedom of religion just because they call themselves a religion? And when you look across the world and across the centuries, as Bill just went through, and I don't think there's anybody any better at looking at what Islam does to civilizations over the decades and centuries and millennia than what Bill does. And you look at it, and I was reminded of this. We've had this thing for the last 20 years of tolerance, and we got to get along with each other. And I'll just remind you, the Bible, Proverbs 8:13 says, the fear of the Lord is to hate evil. You don't tolerate everything, and you're not supposed to tolerate evil. If you start tolerating evil, you invite it to move in. It sits up a house where it is, and it'll start producing bad fruit. And so we're in a situation now where we got some really antithetical philosophies to our basic Judeo-Christian foundation. And as Jesus pointed out, a house divided against itself can't stand. And so we cannot remain a strong nation if we're going to embrace philosophies in the name of religion that are actually political and even military philosophies. It's just not going to work. And Bill is so right on that.
0: Well, one of the things, too, that he has done such a good job explaining, and really, as Christians, we should be strategic, where Jesus lamented at one point that how sad it was that the children of the world were more shrewd than the children of light, where people were challenged, that they should be as shrewd as a serpent, but as harmless, as innocent as a dove. And I think one of the things we have to be more wise about, this reality that the Bible tells us a little leaven can leaven the whole loaf. When you let a little bit come in, it actually can damage far more than you think, or impacts far more than you think. And there's a lot of people that think, hey, it's not really that big of a deal, right? It doesn't matter if some of these Muslims get elected to school board, to city council, their mayors, right? Just because they have a different ideology and worldview, that it's not that impactful. And as Bill pointed out, if you look at what's happening right now over in Europe, where there's people, Muslim individuals saying in English, hey, we just want to, you know, peace and let's get along. And then in speaking to their people, they're actually saying, we're about to take this whole thing over. I think we have to be more wise and recognize what is the agenda that is unfolding before us. And certainly with love and constitutionally, we need to use what we can to oppose some of these efforts to take over and change the nation. When people want to move here and not assimilate, when they want to reject the values that made America what it is, we need to stand up. We need to say no. We need to get involved and push back where we can. And certainly grateful for Bill Federer for helping lay this out and explain this to people.
4: Yeah, as daunting as some of these challenges seem, I think one of the things that's really cool is just watching the pieces that God's bringing together. All these different organizations, these people, locking shields together, working together, and realizing that we've got to do, like Bill was talking about, instead of being divided, actually come together. So it's pretty neat to watch. And, of course, revival at the very heart of that. Thanks so much for listening today. Don't forget, tomorrow we got Foundations of Freedom Thursday. 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
2: I'm going to take up a subject that has been controversial, but we'll take a look at the balance of it from the Word of God today. I'm going to talk to you about whether or not we should keep on praying for certain issues, or whether you pray once for an issue and then don't pray anymore after that. And we have two sides arguing against each other. There is a tremendous balance on this in the Word of God. And so turn to 1 Thessalonians chapter 5. We're going to start with that verse of Scripture there, 1 Thessalonians 5. For those of you that become partners with me in this ministry, you not only want to learn from it, you want to help spread it. And that's by giving into this ministry, Bob Yandian Ministry. Thank you for doing so. If you'd like to become a partner with me, along with these other wonderful, fabulous, incredible, thank God for you people, then you can become a partner with me by going to bobyandian.com. And on my website, on the face page there, you will find a place where you can become a partner with me. I thank you in advance for just simply saying yes to supporting this ministry. This isn't your tithe. Don't take it out of your church. That belongs to your church. This is offerings above that. And I want to just say thank you so much for giving into the kingdom of God. And God will reward you back also through human beings. This is how God rewards back. Through the hands of men, he gives back to you. So let's go to the Word of God together. 1 Thessalonians chapter 5, verse 17 says, pray without ceasing. I went to Trinity Bible College in Tulsa. Charles Duncombe was the teacher, came over from England. He was happy for his British accent, continued to press to keep his British accent, but he was also Smith Wigglesworth's pastor. And I mean, we would talk about, oh, tell us a story about Smith Wigglesworth. And finally, one day he just got and said, listen, Smith and I disagreed on some things. He went down the list of things he disagreed on. One of them was, he said, Smith Wigglesworth says this, that if you pray any more than one time, you are now in unbelief. And Charles said, no, there's many times in the Word of God where you pray more than once over an issue. Smith Wigglesworth said, no. He said, they must have been carnal. He must not have been praying right, because any more than once is unbelief. Well, we're going to talk about that from our Word of God. There is a truth on both sides of this, but there's also a truth in the middle of this thing. And that is, you can pray more than one time over an issue. It's found in the Word of God. But also, there are certain issues you pray one time over. And that is the prayer of faith. First of all, Jesus prayed twice over a blind man. All right? The prayer of faith based on God's Word needs only one time of prayer, but you know what? As this man's faith began to grow, even after Jesus laid hands on him, we'll bring this man up again during this broadcast and talk about him, but Jesus laid hands on this blind man and said, can you see anything? He said, well, I see men but walking, but they look like trees. Jesus must have realized something. This man probably had very little faith to begin with, and maybe a tiny bit, but probably had a lot of doubt and unbelief too. But when Jesus prayed, all of a sudden a little bit of sight came to him, and all of a sudden this man began to say, hey, this stuff really works. And Jesus prayed for him again, and this time the man could see clearly. So again, these two sides are both scriptural, but they don't contradict each other. They complement each other. We're not saved by works, but you know what? We're saved unto good works. Those things don't contradict each other. There's people today that get so caught up in the message of grace that you even mention the word works. They go, whoa, get back, man. No. I will not hear that word works in my life. Well, there are good works, but you can't commit them before you're born again. You can only commit a good work after you're born again. Good works that are pleasing to God are backed by the power of the Holy Spirit, but a sinner doesn't have the Holy Spirit. How in the world can he do anything spiritual? Because he doesn't have a recreated spirit and the Holy Spirit living inside of him. But once you get born again and have that brand new power, now you're commanded that you are saved unto good works. And I can tell you this, there is so many mention of good works in the Word of God. Miracle signs and wonders are called good works. The works that I do, you will do also. And he went on to mention other things. In the book of Acts, we have so many mentions of good works and women who actually brought, you know, strangers into their house and kept them there. And they had, you know, believers treating each other fine and giving clothing and giving food and giving finances. These are all good works, but done with a scriptural purpose out of love toward God and love toward people. Now, we find that both of these extremes, which seem to contradict each other, actually complement each other. And so it does say in the area of faith and works that God wants us to get saved by faith. He wants us to grow in faith, but he also wants us with Holy Spirit backing to commit good works in this earth as an example to the world of what Jesus Christ has done for us. So let's find some examples in the Gospels. In Luke chapter 18, verses 1 through 8, we have a story here that people stand on, pound the table, and justify the fact that we can pray over and over and over and over and over again for something because God's in heaven. He's kind of hard of hearing, and we had to pound on the front door and pound on the front door and pound on the front door before he'll finally open up, and that's taken from the book of Luke. Let me say one thing before we get into these verses 6 through 8. This is the story of the unjust judge, the parable of the unjust judge. I can tell you this, that the unjust judge is not a type of God. A lot of the stories that Luke tells and a lot of the examples he brings and parables he talks about actually contrast God. You know, they're simply saying, this is what men do. God is not a man. And Luke's the one that brings out, you know, if you ask for something to eat with an earthly father, give him something that's going to hurt him. He says, well, God won't do that. He says, and there are some things in life that men will do, but God is not like that because he's not a man. And so Luke chapter 18, verses 6 through 8 says this, the Lord said, hear what the unjust judge teaches. Shall not God avenge his elect who cry day and night to him, though he endure long with them? I tell you, he will avenge them quickly. Nevertheless, when the Son of Man comes, will he find faith on the earth? The point of this is God says, if you come before God in faith, yes, you can ask him once and God will meet your need. But listen, he said, on this earth, you have unjust people, but God is not an unjust judge. God's a great judge. God, listen, is compassionate. And where you have to pound on it and pound on it and pound on the door before this guy will finally open up the door. No, he goes on to say, knock and it shall be opened. Seek and you shall find. And in that, we have the contrast of God. You say, yes, but the Bible says, and it's true. If you look it up in the Greek, it says, knock and keep on knocking and the door will be open. And seek and keep on seeking and you'll find. And they say, well, see that? You have to keep on seeking. No, actually, both words there are in the present tense. They are both linear action. And so what it's simply saying is knock and keep on knocking and the door will keep on being opened and keep on being opened. It's talking about every time you come to God, just ask and it'll open, ask, it'll open, ask, it'll open. Not ask 100 times and finally God will get out of bed, come, gripe at you and complain and say, here, take it, just get out of my face. That is not what it's saying. Seek and you shall find means keep on seeking, keep on seeking, keep on seeking. And what you'll do is keep on finding, keep on finding, keep on finding, keep on finding. It's just a lifestyle of asking and receiving and seeking and finding all the different things that God wants to do for us. That's the story of the unjust judge. So again, is there times when we beseech God for more than one time? The answer is yes. We found it there. Even Jesus prayed for a man twice. And again, the man came seeing and fully seeing after the second time that Jesus prayed for him. Not that Jesus had more power the second time than the first time. This man had an increase in faith from the first time to the second time, probably filled with all types of questions. Is it God's will? Is it not God's will? Okay, well, listen, just go ahead. I'm going to put a little trust in you. And the moment he did, he saw people looking like trees walking. The next time Jesus laid hands on him, bam. But this man grew in faith. And I'm simply saying, have you grown in faith? Maybe it's time you go back and take something, look at something you prayed for before. Come back and pray for it this time with more faith attached to it. Faith does not need to approach God more than one time if it's truly faith. But the parables of Luke, again, show more contrast than they do comparison. Luke tells of an unjust steward in chapter 16. He was also called wise in the world's ways, not in God's ways, in the world's ways. Why should not believers be even more smart than with the friends of the world that they have and those around them? Believers should be smarter than those that they have around them. Doesn't the mafia even give to poor by favor from citizens? Yes, they do. But that doesn't mean they're right and we compare them to God. Again, a few things they do that's right and good, we can look at that and say, that's all right. But we can't look at the intent of their heart and say, that's right. They even use good things to promote bad things. If we would petition an unjust judge, why wouldn't we petition a loving God who loves and takes care of his own? If we would petition an unjust judge by pounding and pounding and going to him and going to him and wearing him down, then understand if we have a loving God, you don't need to come to him that way. And quit comparing him to natural things of this earth. God stands outside of those things. So let's understand the parable of the unjust judge. This woman petitioned to change the judge. We don't have to petition God to change him. God is unchangeable. Prayer changes us. It doesn't change God. But prayer of faith simply releases God to give us things that He promised us already in the Word of God. But there's many areas of our life. If we get into sin, immorality, if I regard iniquity in my heart, the Lord will not hear me. So again, prayer changes us. It doesn't change God. God loves us and will speedily answer at us. Let's go back to that story that I talked about here. Jesus prayed for that blind man. And again, this is the story that Brother Duncan would tell. He said, Jesus prayed for a blind man twice. And of course, he said he differed from Smith Wigglesworth in that particular case. Didn't tell us what Smith said about that, but mainly just the fact that there are times in the Word of God where Jesus or others prayed for something more than once, or they continued in prayer for quite a while until the prayer was answered. So again, Jesus prayed for this blind man twice in Mark chapter 8. Why? Because the man that came to him was apparently weak in faith. And even when Jesus healed him, he said, don't go back into town and tell anybody. Don't tell anybody. This man was so weak in faith and probably so much at the mercy of what other people thought about him that he could be easily swept off his feet, discount the miracle, say it just happened to be a freak thing that happened to you, and lose his faith and trust in God. What he was simply saying was there are times when you grow in the things of God, then you're able to stand up and tell others about it. When Jesus set the man free that was running through the tombs and was demon possessed, he said, go back and tell everybody. Well, if you find out where he came from, it's a city that was open toward the things of God. And he said, and go tell everybody what the Lord has done for you. When he often would tell people, don't tell anybody, it was because the town they were from was heavily into unbelief and doubting and despising of even Jesus. And they would be talked out of what they had. But others that he said, go tell everybody, was towns that was friendly toward him, that followed after him and even pitched in on his ministry. Jesus prayed the second time this man saw clearly. It would be fine to add to a first prayer if you've increased in faith and grown in faith between the first and this time. There's been times in my life I've trusted God for something and literally I had something wrong with me, but it didn't get any worse. It just stayed the same. Later on, as I grew in faith and trusted more in the Word of God, I came back to Him for a second time, but didn't even see this as an addition to the first prayer. To me, this was the prayer. This was the prayer of faith. The first time I came to you, I had a little bit of faith, and I know you can answer me with a little bit of faith, but you know what, Lord? I've learned so much since then. I've learned more of your mercy, your power, your compassion, your personality, the things that you have inside of you, that you're a loving, wonderful Heavenly Father. I'm coming to you on the basis of that grace. And on top of that, you gave me in the Word of God that you, the prayer of faith will save the sick and the Lord will raise him up.
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2: Paul told us in Philippians chapter 1, verses 3 through 5, I thank my God at every remembrance of you, always in every prayer of mine, making requests for you, all with joy for your partnership in the gospel from the first day until now. 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I pray for my givers, my partners, my fellow ministers of the Word of God. 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

0: Shalom, I'm Billy Brim, my daughter Shelley.
1: Shalom.
0: And we're here with the Voice of One Witness. Now, we're talking about signs of the times. We're talking about God's Word being fulfilled.
1: Yes.
0: How can we know of a sign? Well, we have to look in the Word and see if it tells us something's going to happen, and then it happens. So, but the crux of the matter is the Word of God. God's very claim to being the Most High, and His name, when you see it translated, the Most High, it's Elyon. And His very claim to being Elyon, the Most High, is the infallibility of His Word. God speaks, and it comes to pass. It must. Satan, the adversary of God, knows that if he can stop the Word of God from coming to pass, he can beat God. His attacks are always against the Word of God. Remember in the garden? What did he say to Eve? And by the way you pronounce her name in the Bible is Chaya. Isn't that pretty?
1: Mm-hmm.
0: Chaya. So what did he say to Chaya, Shelley?
1: Well, her name wasn't Eve then yet.
0: No, but what did he say? We know her as.
1: Yeah.
0: We can't have time to go into all that.
1: All right, forget it. So he said unto the woman, he said, hath God said?
0: Hath God said? What did he attack?
1: He attacked the Word.
0: He wanted to put into her mind doubt of the Word of God.
1: You're right.
0: Doubt of the Word of God.
1: And that's been from the very beginning. And even with Jesus, you know, same thing with him.
0: Yep.
1: Hath God said,
0: mm-hmm.
1: if you be the Son of God.
0: Yeah, when Satan was tempting Jesus.
1: So it's a very common denominator between the enemy as he tempts.
0: And what did Jesus say back?
1: It is written.
0: Man shall not live by bread alone, but by every word.
1: And that's how we answer back.
0: That's how we answer.
1: It is written,
0: and we believe it.
1: Yes.
0: Hallelujah. So the litmus test for being God, God gave a test for being God.
1: Yes.
0: And he set the criteria for, and he said, it is knowing what is to come hereafter. And we see that in Isaiah 41, verse 23. Show the things that are to come hereafter, that we may know that you are gods. So he's challenging some people. You tell us what's going to happen. We'll see if you're God or not. And then he gave us what is the witness to his word.
1: Uh-huh.
0: And in Isaiah 43, it's a wonderful chapter. You should read the whole thing. But we're just going to pick out verses 12 and 13. We're going to pick it out in the Amplified Classic.
1: Oh, wonderful.
0: Mm-hmm. So this is God has witnesses to his word being true.
1: Mm-hmm.
0: God himself set who those witnesses are, that his word is true. There are witnesses in the earth of God and his word. And who are they? Shelley, read, please. Isaiah 43, 12 and 13 in the Amplified Classic.
2: I have declared the future and have saved the nation in times of danger. And I have shown that I am God. When there was no strange and alien God among you, therefore, you are my witnesses, says the Lord, that I am God. Yes, from the time of the first existence of day, and from this day forth, I am he, and there is no one who can deliver out of my hand. I will work, and who can hinder or reverse it?
0: Now, in Isaiah 43, he's speaking of Jerusalem, Judea, Jerusalem. You are my witnesses. The Jews are his witnesses in the earth that he is God. Now,
1: that reminds me of, was it the Israel, how do you pronounce his name? He was British. And the queen asked, or someone asked.
0: Oh, Disraeli.
1: Disraeli, that's who it is.
0: Mm-hmm. He was the Jewish prime minister.
1: Mm-hmm.
0: And she said, can you tell me proof of God in a small
1: nutshell?
0: He said, the queen, your majesty. I mean, he said to the queen, he said, your majesty, the Jew. That's proof that God is God. Now, God's word concerning the Jews has to come to pass. Now, and God's word, every word from kiver to kiver, this is one book.
1: Yes.
0: From Genesis to Revelation. You can't take it in two parts. There are people that don't want to even look at what the Old Testament prophet said. But Shelley, you're not even going to know what's going on in this day if you don't even look what the Old Testament
1: it's so
0: prophet
1: true.
0: Said. So all of God's word has to come true. He's made amazing prophecies to the Jews. Now he's made an amazing prophecy and prophecies concerning the coming of the Lord. Acts chapter 1, verse 9, Shelley, please.
2: And when he had spoken these things, while they beheld, he was taken up, and a cloud received him out of their sight. And while they looked steadfastly toward heaven as he went up, behold, two men stood by them in white apparel, which also said, Ye men of Galilee, why stand ye gazing up into heaven? This same Jesus, which is taken up from you into heaven, shall so come in like manner as ye have seen him go into heaven.
0: You know, Shelley, this is talking about when Jesus went out on the Mount of Olives. He's been walking among them after his resurrection for 40 days. And so he goes out to the Mount of Olives, and they're all there with him, and he's taken up into the cloud. He goes up. And here are these, I don't know if they're angels or, anyway, all we know is they're heavenly beings, and they're
1: yes.
0: wearing white. And they just don't understand those men on earth, but I don't understand those angels.
1: Right.
0: Because what in the world would you do
1: yes.
0: if you just saw him rise up and disappear? And they say,
1: Ye men of Galilee,
0: yeah,
1: what in the world?
0: Why are you standing here gazing up into heaven? Yes. Well, what else would you do? My goodness gracious sakes alive.
1: Right.
0: So anyway, then they say, This same Jesus, which is taken up from you into heaven, shall so come in like manner as you've seen him go.
1: That's a big clue.
0: That is so he's going to come in like manner. Actually, it's going to be very, very like manner, Shelley. He's first going to meet us in the air in the rapture of the church. And then he'll come back 7 years later, earth years later, and he'll put his feet down right on that very mount where he went up.
1: Mm-hmm. So separate appearings.
0: But my point right here is he left from the Mount of Olives. He's going to come back to the Mount of Olives.
1: Yes.
0: His feet went up from the Mount of Olives. His feet are going to come back and stand on the Mount
1: exactly.
0: of Olives. How do we know that? Zechariah 12, Zechariah 14.
1: Mm-hmm.
0: Now, he's coming. He himself told us he's coming.
1: Yes.
0: And in Revelation 22, 6 and 7, Shelley.
2: And he said unto me, These things are faithful and true. And the Lord God of the holy prophets sent his angel to show unto his servants the things which must shortly be done. Behold, I come quickly.
0: Now Jesus is saying this.
2: Blessed is he that keepeth the sayings of the prophecy of this book.
0: Okay, so we have the witness of those two heavenly beings. He's coming back.
1: Mm-hmm.
0: Now this is Jesus himself saying it.
2: In Revelation.
0: In
2: yes.
0: Revelation, the very last chapter. Now read
1: wow.
0: verse 12, please.
2: And behold, I come quickly, and my reward is with me, to give every man according as his work shall be. I am Alpha and Omega, the beginning and the end, the first and the last.
0: Now, if you were a 3BI student, you'd know that he didn't speak Greek. He didn't say, I'm the Alpha and Omega. He said, I'm the Aleph and the Tav, which is the first and last letters of the Hebrew alphabet. So, but he did say, I'm coming quickly. I'm everything from beginning to end. I'm coming quickly. And now, lest you didn't get that, this is the third time in the same chapter, verse 20.
2: Okay, same chapter of Revelation 22. He which testifieth these things saith, Surely I come quickly. Amen. Even so.
0: This is what we say. Even, let's read it together.
2: Even so, come, Lord Jesus, come.
0: The grace of our Lord
2: yes.
0: Jesus Christ be
2: with you all.
0: Amen. So he's coming. There's a promise of his coming. It has to be kept. The promise and evident return of Yeshua is the most powerful earth-changing, future-changing event on God's calendar. And Satan is fighting for his very survival. He is fighting every hint of its fulfillment. I was reading, Shelley, actually Brother Hagin had asked me to share 1988 camp meeting, and I was reading it today. Berta Bass had sent me the copy of it, you know, the transcription of it. And when Brother Hagin asked me to do that, he asked me to come to his office. He'd heard me preach in Minneapolis. And so he told me to come to his office, and you went with me. Mm-hmm. And I don't know what he's going to say to me, but he says, I know these things are true that you teach. He said, but I'm not anointed to teach them, but you are. And he's talked to me about Israel. And then he took hold of that desk. He pulled himself up, pushed himself up. His eyes became like fire. And he said, Jesus is coming soon. And Satan is going to do everything in his power to stop it. I thought, whoa, this is real.
1: Yeah.
0: He's coming. Satan's doing everything in his power to stop it. He still thinks, for instance, we've mentioned Ezekiel 38 and 39. He still thinks working down through Iran, mm-hmm. which is Persia.
1: Yes.
0: Working down through Russia.
1: Oh, yeah.
0: He still thinks that he can blast them off the map. But, I don't know, we may look at Ezekiel 38 and 39 next week.
1: I think that's a great idea.
0: But can't be done. Mm-mm. Because God's word is coming to pass. It's coming to pass in your life.
1: Yes, think about
0: it. And you know, whatever he put in that Bible for you, if he said, like for instance, he said, if you ask anything mm-hmm. according to my will, I hear you, and if I hear you, you have the petitions that you've made. Oh, my goodness, what faith you can have in your prayers.
1: Yes.
0: But praise God. Mark 11:23, you are going to have what you say.
1: Yes.
0: God said you would, mm-hmm. and you will, positive or negative.
1: Yes.
0: But whosoever shall say unto this fig tree, be thou removed, mountain, be thou removed and be thou cast into the sea, and shall not doubt in his heart, but shall believe that those things which he saith shall come to pass.
1: He shall have.
0: Now that verse begins with, King James Bible says, have faith in God or something like that, but actually it's have the faith of God.
1: Absolutely.
0: In other words, have the God kind of faith. And here's how the God kind of faith operates. It believes and then it speaks.
1: Two places.
0: In your heart and in your mouth. That's why, thank God, there are a lot of us who for some time have known we have what we say and watch our words. Shalom.
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7: Chapter 15. A soft answer turneth away wrath, but grievous words stir up anger. The tongue of the wise useth knowledge aright, but the mouth of fools poureth out foolishness. The eyes of the Lord are in every place, beholding the evil and the good. A wholesome tongue is a tree of life, but perverseness therein is a breach in the spirit. A fool despiseth his father's instruction, but he that regardeth reproof is prudent. In the house of the righteous is much treasure, but in the revenues of the wicked is trouble. The lips of the wise disperse knowledge, but the heart of the foolish doeth not so. The sacrifice of the wicked is an abomination to the Lord, but the prayer of

0: how much more then the hearts of the children of men? A scorner loveth not one that reproveth him, neither will he go unto the wise. A merry heart maketh a cheerful countenance, but by sorrow of the heart the spirit is broken. The heart of him that hath understanding seeketh knowledge, but the mouth of fools feedeth on foolishness. All the days of the afflicted are evil, but he that is of a merry heart hath a continual feast. Better is little with the fear of the Lord than great treasure and trouble therewith. Better is a dinner of herbs where love is than a stalled ox and hatred therewith. A wrathful man stirreth up strife, but he that is slow to anger appeaseth strife. The way of the slothful man is as an hedge of thorns, but the way of the righteous is made plain. A wise son maketh a glad father, but a foolish man despiseth his mother. Folly is joy to him that is destitute of wisdom, but a man of understanding walketh uprightly. Without counsel, purposes are disappointed, but in the multitude of counselors they are established. A man hath joy by the answer of his mouth, and a word spoken in due season, how good is it? The way of life is above to the wise, that he may depart from hell beneath. The Lord will destroy the house of the proud, but he will establish the border of the widow. The thoughts of the wicked are an abomination to the Lord, but the words of the pure are pleasant words. He that is greedy of gain troubleth his own house, but he that hateth gifts shall live. The heart of the righteous studieth to answer.
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3: Welcome to our Wednesday's broadcast of the Gospel Truth. I am now in the middle of my third week of teaching on how to find, follow, and fulfill God's will. And I tell you, this has been awesome. I know some people are shocked that I think my own teaching is awesome, but it's not just my teaching, it's the Word of God. It's things that God has spoken to me through the Word of God. I've seen it work in my life, and I believe that this will work for any single person that would take these truths and operate in them. So I'm really encouraging you to get these materials. I've got this book that we're asking for a donation of any amount. We have a suggested donation amount on it, but if you'll send what you can, we'll send this book to you. If you couldn't or wouldn't send anything, I'll send you a little brief summary, free and postpaid, and then we have CDs, DVDs, a USB, and also some study guides that'll help you to disciple other people in this. And we'll give out all that information at the end of our program. I've already spent 2 weeks talking about how to find God's will. Then I started talking about how to follow God's will, and I was using Moses as an example that he knew what God's will for his life was. When he killed this Egyptian in Exodus chapter 2, it says over in Acts chapter 7, when Stephen was recounting this, in verse 25, he said he supposed that the people would have understood how that God by his hand would deliver them, but they understood not. And so he knew God's will. God had revealed his will to him, and Moses knew that he was chosen by God to bring deliverance to the Jews. But just knowing God's will is not enough. He didn't know God's plan for getting it done. He thought God was going to do it through his might and through his power, through Moses' might and power, and he didn't understand the timing of it. He missed the prophecy of Genesis chapter 15, verse 13. And because of that, Moses had to spend 40 years in the wilderness, not of God's making. That was because of his own making. And at the end of those 40 years, yesterday on the program, I was sharing out of Exodus chapter 4, how that God appeared unto him and told him now was the time to go bring deliverance to the Israelites. And Moses was a changed man. Now, instead of being arrogant and thinking that God, no wonder you chose me, I am the perfect person, I can handle this, it's all, I can do this. No, he had come to a place to where, God, I can't do anything without you. And the Lord asked him, says, what's in your hand? He said, a stick, a rod, and he threw it on the ground. And when he did, it turned into a serpent. And the Lord told him to take it up by the tail, which from Moses' perspective, he hadn't written this story yet. He didn't know what the last part of Exodus chapter 4, verse 4 said. And for him to pick up a serpent by the tail meant that it could be death to him.